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1: On the morning of June 15th, Guy Burkhart woke up screaming. It was more real than any dream he'd ever had in his life. He could still hear and feel that sharp, metal-ripping explosion, that searing wave of heat. He sat up.
2: Mary! Mary! Mary! Mary, where are you?
3: Guy, what's wrong? You're trembling.
2: Where were you?
3: In the kitchen, cooking breakfast. What is it?
2: Oh, a dream, I guess. An explosion.
3: Did you say an explosion?
2: Yes.
3: But that's the dream I had.
2: What?
3: I dreamed there was a big explosion and then something sort of hit me on the head.
2: Holy smokes. Maybe there really was some sort of explosion and it started us dreaming.
3: Well, there'll be an explosion down at your office if you don't hurry and get to work.
1: Coming in on the bus, Burkhart watched to see if there was any evidence of an explosion. There wasn't. If anything, the town looked better than ever. The only thing that seemed strange to him was the fact that none of the usual crowd was on the bus. He was a little relieved when he did see his old pal, Henry Swanson.
4: Excuse me.
5: Henry.
4: You pardon me, sir, please.
5: Henry, what's the matter with you? It's me, Guy Burkhart.
4: Burkhart? Sorry, I don't believe we've met.
5: What? Henry, for Pete's sake, it's me.
4: If you'll excuse me, this is my stop.
5: Well, I'll be... How do you like that?
1: Guy Burkhart got off in front of the gigantic Contro Chemical building and took the elevator to the 98th floor where he had worked in the accounting department for 12 years. It wasn't until he was almost at his floor that he realized the speaker wasn't playing the usual commercials.
6: Are you happy with your present home freezer? 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
5: Good morning, Miss Orme.
7: Good morning, Mr. Burkhart.
5: A new hairdo, I see.
7: Well, yes. Do you like it?
5: Makes a lot of difference in your appearance. Is Mr. Barth in?
7: Why, no, sir. He had an appointment with Mr. Dorchin at the advertising agency.
5: Today? But today is the 15th of June. He has to sign the quarterly statement.
7: He said he wouldn't be in.
5: That's mighty peculiar.
7: Yes, sir.
5: Oh, by the way, Miss Horn, what the devil is a Feckle freezer?
7: A Feckle freezer?
5: There's some new copy on the elevator commercial. Dorchin must have landed another account. Feckle freezers.
7: I really don't know, Mr. Burkhart.
5: It's a funny day. Can't quite put my finger on it. There's something strange going on.
1: He couldn't shake the thought out of his mind. It persisted all through the day and through dinner. He was still brooding as he and Mary got ready for bed.
3: I guess I'll get a good night's sleep. Coming?
5: I think I'll sit up and read for

0: Good night.
1: Good night, dear.
2: At exactly midnight, Guy Burkhart lapsed into a sudden, deep sleep. And the following morning, he woke up screaming.
0: Darling, what is it? What's wrong?
3: Nothing. A bad dream, I guess.
0: Oh, you gave me such a shock.
3: I seem to be having a lot of nightmares lately.
0: Really?
3: Yes. The one I had yesterday. This was the same. A big explosion and then nothing.
0: You had a dream yesterday?
3: Of course I did. You had the same sort of dream.
0: I? Oh, Guy, you're mistaken. I don't remember dreaming.
3: Mary, you told me.
0: Guy, you're mistaken.
3: But, Mary...
0: Maybe you dreamed I had a dream. Maybe...
3: Yes. I might have done that, I suppose. Everything did seem sort of strange yesterday.
0: That's probably it. You'd better get dressed, dear. Today's the 15th, and that's when the quarterly statement...
3: The 15th?
0: Yes.
3: Well, then, there must have been a dream. Because yesterday was the 15th.
2: Guy Burkhart got up, dressed, ate breakfast, and took the usual bus to work. Once again, everything seemed even brighter and newer than usual. Once again, he was puzzled when he noticed none of the old crowd on the bus.
4: Pardon me, please.
3: Look, don't shout so. Oh, Henry, good morning.
4: Morning.
3: Don't you recognize your neighbors?
4: I don't believe we've met.
3: Henry, it's me, Guy Burkhart. What's going on?
4: I'm sure I don't know, sir. For God's sake, don't talk to me.
3: What is it? Are you being followed or something?
4: Don't you know? I was sure you remembered.
3: Remembered what?
4: I can't talk. This is my stuff, so will you please excuse me?
3: Henry! Henry, for Pete's sake!
2: As in yesterday's dream, Guy Burkhart got off at his stop and took the elevator to the 98th floor. The speaker in the elevator purred a new commercial this time.
5: Marlin cigarettes. They're sanitized. Does your present cigarette make your throat feel raspy and unpleasant? Marlin cigarettes contain a miraculous new drug which actually gives you the sensation of smooth, creamy smoke. Marlin cigarettes. Marlin cigarettes.
2: He walked down the marble corridor to his office.
0: Good morning, Mr. Burkhart.
3: Good morning, Miss Horn.
0: Do you like my new hairdo?
3: Why, yes. Is Mr. Barth in?
0: No, sir. He had an appointment
3: with Mr. Dorchin at the agency. I know.
0: You know?
3: I guessed it anyway. And today's the 15th of June, and he won't be here to sign the quarterly statement. And I'm going nuts. Let me have a cigarette, will you?
0: Yes, sir. Try one of these. They're Marlin.
3: I never heard of Marlins before today. What are we? A bunch of guinea pigs for Dorchin's new advertising accounts?
0: Is something wrong, Mr. Burkhart?
3: Wrong? Perish the thought, Miss Horn. Perish the thought. Hello?
6: This is Swanson. Henry Swanson.
3: What is it?
6: Do you remember?
3: Remember what?
6: Just remember.
3: Listen, Henry, let's stop playing games. Yesterday, either I was dreaming or you snubbed me on the bus. Today, the same thing happens.
6: You do remember, thank heavens. I thought so when I saw you, but I couldn't be sure.
3: What is it you want?
6: Listen, tomorrow morning, when I get off the bus, you get off with me. But be casual. They may be watching.
3: Who may be watching? Swanson! Hello?
0: You bus, Mr. Burkhart?
3: Yes, I'm still out of cigarettes. Would you buy me a pack of Kelvins?
0: Wouldn't you rather have Marlins?
3: I smoke Kelvins.
0: But, Mr. Burkhart, Marlins have that soft, creamy smoke that's so soothing to your throat.
3: You really believe that stuff?
0: Well, it's true. I wouldn't say this, Mr. Burkhart, except that

0: Well, I've gotten to know you pretty well, and I've grown to admire you so much.
1: I see.
0: Would you mind, Mr. Burkhardt, if I told you that for months now I've wanted to, well, just comfort you. I know how troubled you've been.
1: You've never mentioned your feelings, Miss Horn.
0: April. My first name is April.
1: That's a pretty name.
0: You see, I do have your welfare at heart. That's why when I see you smoking Kelvins, and I know Marlins are so much better, won't you let me buy some of them for you?
1: I suppose so. Why not? Here, bring me a carton.
0: Thank you, Mr. Burkhardt. Guy. I'll be back.
2: There was something wrong, something definitely peculiar about what was happening. The call from Henry Swanson, the strange behavior of this secretary, Miss Horn, these new products, the dream. Guy Burkhardt went home that night feeling like a man in a nightmare.
3: That you, dear?
1: Yes, me.
3: Have a good day.
1: Fair.
3: Oh, before you sit down, would you go down the cellar and put in a new fuse? The switch in the hall closet blew out. I shut it off.
1: Okay.
3: Supper will be ready in a minute, so don't start fooling around with that old boat hull you've been building.
1: I won't. Mary! Mary!
4: What is it?
1: Come down here. Hurry up!
4: What is it?
1: I'm not sure. I was looking for a fuse, and I thought maybe I'd dropped one under the boat hull, so I scratched around. Look. Let me put the flashlight on it.
4: Well?
1: Look at the floor.
4: What about the floor?
1: It's supposed to be cement.
4: Well?
1: It's copper. There's a thin layer of cement, but underneath it's metal. Look here. Underneath the concrete, more metal. And here, on the wall, metal. Metal under the floor, behind the walls, every place.
4: Well, I don't really understand.
1: Mary, I know this sounds crazy, but somebody, for reasons I can't begin to guess, has taken this house and replaced it with a clever imitation.
4: Guy.
1: I know it sounds insane, but take a look. That bracing on the beams. That isn't the bracing that was always there.
4: Oh, you're imagining.
1: I am not imagining. Mary, I'm going to look around for a little more.
4: Well, your dinner will be ready.
1: Save it for me. There are a couple of things I have to figure out.
2: The following morning, Guy Burkhardt woke up screaming. He dragged himself into the kitchen where his wife Mary was preparing breakfast and discovered it was still June 15th.
1: Mary, Mary, listen.
4: Guy, what is it? You're trembling.
1: Mary, the dream.
4: Dream?
1: About the explosion. The same one we've been having.
4: We? I didn't dream about any explosion.
1: You did. Why are you covering up?
4: Covering up? Guy, what's happened to you?
1: It happened. It happened.
4: What?
1: Where's the morning paper? Where is it?
4: Outside the door, I guess.
1: June 15th.
4: Well, you'd better hurry. Today's the day Mr. Barth fills out the quarterly tax return.
1: No, it isn't.
4: What?
1: He won't be there. He'll be at a meeting with the head of the advertising agency.
4: Mr. Dorchin?
1: He'll be there. And Miss Horn will have a new hairdo. And the elevator will be selling some new product. And Swanson...
4: What about Swanson?
1: Swanson. He's... I wonder if it's going to be the same today or whether...
4: Guy, what in the world are you talking about?
1: Nothing. Where's my coat?
4: You haven't had breakfast.
1: I don't want to miss my bus. I'll see you tonight.
2: Guy Burkhardt got on his bus. There were the same unfamiliar faces, the same unusually new-looking buildings, the same unusually bright sunshine. And Henry Swanson, pale and furtive.
5: Oh, excuse me, sir.
1: You're quite all right.
5: Do you remember the phone call?
1: Yes.
5: Oh, thank heaven. Get off at the next corner and follow me.
2: Where are you going?
5: There's an excavation for a building about a block down. But make sure you aren't followed. I'll go first.
6: Burkhart. Burkhart, here behind the fence.
1: Now, Henry, what's this all about?
5: Just a minute. I want to make sure you aren't followed.
1: Followed by whom?
5: By them, of course.
1: And just who are they?
5: I'm not sure. At first I thought perhaps they were Russians. Now I'm beginning to think they're Martians. No humans could have accomplished what they've accomplished.
1: Look, start from the beginning, Henry. What's going on?
5: Burkhart, peculiar things have been happening to you, right?
1: Yes.
5: A lot of your friends are missing. Your house seems changed.
1: Yeah, there's something stranger than that. The date. Today is June 15th. Yet I could swear that yesterday was June 15th and the day before that.
5: Yes, you've got it. It's always June 15th. And you and I are the only ones who know it.
1: But why? How?
5: I'm not sure. I think it's some sort of mass hypnosis or something.
1: Why didn't it work for us? My wife Mary doesn't remember a thing.
5: Somehow, when it happened, they missed us. We were protected from the full force of the rays or whatever they use. Burkhart, where were you on the night of the 14th, about midnight?
1: That was Sunday night.
5: Yes.
1: I was down in the cellar, under that boat I'm building.
5: And I was in my dark room developing some pictures.
1: It just doesn't make any sense to me. Russians, Martians. What makes you think so?
5: I've seen them.
1: Where?
5: At the end of the tunnel.
1: What tunnel?
5: The one that they built under Tylertown.
1: A tunnel under Tylertown?
5: Yes, that's right. It's made out of copper or some alloy.
1: Wait a minute. I found a copper layer under my cellar floor last night.
5: Yes, so did I. That's how I discovered it. I found a way to get in, too. It's at the bottom of this excavation.
1: Holy mackerel. Why don't we tell the police?
5: Because we can't trust them. Even the police may be Martians in disguise.
1: You're being melodramatic.
5: Am I? You just come with me.
1: Where?
5: Into the tunnel. I'll show you.
2: Henry Swanson led Guy Burkhart to a small hole in the side of the excavation. There he removed a cut-out piece of metallic substance, and they crawled into a dimly lighted tunnel. They walked for what seemed like 2 miles, until Swanson held his finger to his lips.
5: We've got to be quiet now.
1: Henry, this is fantastic. They've got a tunnel right under the whole town.
5: Oh, Burkhart, you haven't seen anything yet. There's a room a little further down. We'll be able to look through a glass in the door.
1: Is it safe?
5: It's perfectly safe. Unless one of them comes along. Now, come on. Here. Look through this glass. Now, just so I know I'm not completely insane, tell me what you see.
1: Good Lord.
5: Well?
1: A tremendous panel with dozens of telescreens. And in front of each, a servo robot. They seem to be computing something.
5: Yes. I've watched them. They're evaluating data from the screens.
1: Evaluating?
5: Why not? Each of them has a part of a human mind, remember that?
1: It's against the law to transfer an evaluating circuit from a human brain to a robot.
5: Burkhart, whoever is conducting this monstrous experiment is operating far outside the law.
1: Have you gotten a chance to look at the data on those screens?
5: No. No, I've been afraid to go in. There might be a warning circuit somewhere.
1: If we knew what those robots were working on, we'd go to the authorities.
5: Well, I'll risk it if you will.
1: It's worth a chance. We're lost anyway.
5: Okay. Open the door. So far, so good.
1: Come on. Let's take a look at that data.
5: Yes, but don't interfere with the robots.
1: Don't worry. Let's look at the screen. Listen to this. Tests in the 47K12 group with Marlin cigarettes pulled 80% using the soft feminine approach. Indications are that an extension of this approach would sell at least 70% nationwide. On the feckle freezers, the direct elevator pitch pulled only 10%. This should be abandoned and a new series of high persuasion elements introduced. Henry, do you know what this means?
5: I haven't the faintest idea.
1: I don't blame you. It's crazy, but it fits the facts when I think about it. Do you know who's behind this?
5: Martians.
1: Not Martians, Henry. Advertising men.
5: What?
1: I don't know who they are or how they've done it, but somehow they've taken Tylertown over. They've got you and me and 30,000 others right under the thumbs.
5: Hypnosis.
1: Hypnosis drugs. Maybe some kind of ray or something. However they do it, what happens is that they let us live through a single day. During that day, they pour all kinds of suggestions and propaganda into us. At the end of the day, they evaluate the results, see how we've reacted. Then at midnight, they wash the day out of our minds. And the next morning, we start the same day over again with different stimuli.
5: No, I can't believe that.
1: I know it sounds ridiculous, but think of it. They can run the perfect test, and on a whole community. Do you know what that means? Suppose one man learned how to influence people 100%. In a year, he could sell us anything from freezers to political candidates.
5: Oh, now, wait a minute.
1: We're guinea pigs, Henry. This whole community is one big test tube for propaganda research.
5: What do we do?
1: Somehow, we get out of this town and get to the FBI.
5: Do you think we can?
1: Yeah, it's worth a try. Come on.
5: Wait.
1: What is it?
5: Look. Look. There's somebody coming down the tunnel.
1: We've got to hide.
5: Quick, behind the circuit box.
1: Shh. Good Lord. It's Dauchin, the head of the agency that does our advertising.
5: Quiet.
7: All right, Burkhardt, come out. We know you're in this room. Miss Horn has informed us that you remember. I must warn you, it's useless to buck us. Come out peacefully and let our maintenance crew adjust you properly so you don't remember from one experiment to the next. It'll be quite painless. If you don't come out peacefully, we'll have to get you.
1: Henry, take this wrench. When I give the word, jump him.
5: He may be armed.
1: We've nothing to lose.
7: Very well. I'm coming after you.
1: Now!
5: Burkhardt. Burkhardt, I've killed him.
1: Wait. Get his coat unbuttoned. Maybe his heart is still beating. Henry.
5: What is it? What's wrong?
1: Look, underneath his coat.
5: Oh, heaven help us.
1: It's a robot. A humanoid robot. Designed to look like Dauchin.
5: Come on, let's get out of here.
8: Wait.
5: What's that?
1: A loudspeaker.
8: I told you it was useless, gentlemen.
1: Who are you?
8: Mr. Dauchin, naturally. The real Mr. Dauchin.
1: What are you trying to do to us?
8: Merely trying to prevent you from damaging my experiment, gentlemen.
1: You can't get away with this, Dauchin. Sooner or later, somebody, the FBI or somebody, is going to get wind of this madness.
8: Oh, now really, Burkhardt, you're quite naive. Now why don't you be reasonable and let the maintenance crew adjust you?
1: If I refuse, I suppose you'll kill me.
8: That would be quite impossible.
1: Oh?
8: You see, Burkhardt, you're already dead.
1: Dead?
8: You're shocked. It's quite true. You and everyone else in this town were killed by premature atomic blast at the Control Chemical Plant. The blast occurred at 7 a.m. on June 15th. That's the last thing imprinted on your minds. That's why you wake up screaming each morning.
1: It isn't true.
8: Oh, but it is. What I and my associates did was take the brain circuits from your dead bodies. We stored them in electrochemical batteries until we had a chance to rebuild the cities and begin our tests.
1: Do you think I believe a fantastic tale like that?
8: I imagine you'll find it incredible. Of course, we didn't rebuild everything exactly. After all, it only has to last for a single day. June 15th. At midnight, we turn off the power and wash out the memory of the day. You and your friend Swanson, unfortunately, have defective circuits. You'll remember.
5: Burkhardt, it's no use. We're trapped. Please give up.
1: Not me.
5: But what can we do?
1: We can make a run for it down the tunnel. Come on.
8: It's useless, Burkhardt.
1: Keep going.
8: It's useless. Useless. Useless.

0: Burkhardt, it's no use. You go ahead. I'm finished.
1: Look, we're almost at the end of the tunnel. I can see a door. Here, I'll help you.
0: No, I can't.
1: Just a little further.
0: No.
1: Now, here. Oh. This door is open. It opens. Oh, no. I don't believe it.
0: I can't run anymore.
1: Come on.
0: Sorry. You go ahead. I'm finished.
1: Look, we're almost at the end of the tunnel.
2: There was
1: I can see a door.
2: Legs,
1: here, I'll help you.
0: No, I can't.
1: Just a little further.
2: The bed way into a chasm so deep
1: now,
2: they could
1: here.
2: Not see the bottom.
1: The star is open.
2: Beyond was only a glare so bright that their eyes could not stand to look into it. And yet, just beyond the limit of their vision, something towered. Something so huge it was almost inconceivable. Something...
3: Burkhardt!
1: Yes?
3: This is Dorchin. Now, do you understand why it's useless?
2: The great looming figure moved closer. It seemed to take shape now, and yet it was so gigantic as to be unbelievable. It came closer. The glare was partially blocked, and then Guy Burkhardt knew that the towering shape was none other than Dorchin himself.
3: You see how I did it, Burkhardt? I took your brain circuits and had them reduced so they could be transferred to tiny humanoid mannequins. That's what you are, Burkhardt. A tiny miniature of yourself. And this city, this whole experiment I'm conducting, is built on a tabletop.
2: It was the morning of June 15th, and Guy Burkhardt woke up screaming.
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5: Good evening, friends of the inner sanctum. Well, here it is, Tuesday again, and this is your ghost host at the squeaking door. Tonight's story is called The Last Story. It's an original radio play by Christopher Mayo. And our star is Richard Widmark, who plays the role of Tony Muse. We're going to a small Maine coast fishing village. Flounder Cove, where fishing folks go to bed early, to the lullaby of the surf and the buoys offshore. But this night, there is a new note added to the lullaby. A discordant note, which for all its strangeness serves only to keep awake the man responsible for it. Anthony Muse, the young newspaper man from the city, is typing furiously while his bride sleeps in the other room of their fisherman's cottage.
6: Dead fingers cannot type. A dead heart cannot ache. But that's the end of a story that began when my paper sent me here to Flounder Cove to do a story on fishermen. I spent my first morning sizing up the town. About noon, I found myself walking along a rocky bluff away from the village. I was approaching a little gray church and a little gray cemetery. And the grass was lush by the large tombstone.
7: Mother, give me some sign. Show me that I'm not a murderess. I don't really want to kill anyone. But I feel it. I feel I must. Huh?
6: Sorry, miss. I was passing by and, well, I couldn't help hearing you.
7: You heard me?
6: Hey, wait a minute. Don't go. I'll leave you alone if you like.
7: Who are you?
6: Tony Muse. I didn't mean to eavesdrop.
7: All right. What you heard me say, you would have heard from the others. You stayed here a while.
6: This grave here, Mary Shermott. You were, talking to someone.
7: Rita Shermott. She was my mother. She died when I was born. You heard me talking to her.
6: Well, I heard some nonsense about you not wanting to murder someone. You're not a murderess, are you?
7: I've been a murderer since the day I was born. Murder is in my heart, as it was in my mother's, as it was in her mother's.
6: Why do you keep your head turned away, Rita? Look at me for a moment.
7: No, I can't. Yes. I'll let you see. Look. Look at my eyes. Look in the sunlight.
6: They're yellow.
7: Yes. Yes, yellow eyes. Murderer's eyes.
6: Her eyes were yellow. The most beautiful eyes I've ever seen. I saw sunlight and gold and buttercups dancing through tears. But I saw no murder there. Only a horrible hurt, a tortured soul. And I felt pity. And the desire to know more about Rita Shermott.
8: Yep. Killer runs in the blood. Got yellow eyes, just like a ma's was.
6: They're pretty eyes, though.
8: Yep, right pretty to look at. Mother's was, too. She got a killing fit and dived a knife through a man's heart.
6: Why?
8: No reason. She come near hanging for it.
6: Well, didn't she?
8: No. Governor changed it to life. She was gonna have a baby.
6: Who, Rita?
8: Yep, Rita. Mary Shermott died, born in Rita, prison hospital. Uncle Zeb's good Christian. He took baby and raised it.
6: Why does she stay here?
8: She can't bring herself to break away from a ma's grave on a bluff. Talks to a ghost.
6: Everyone I spoke to agreed that Rita Shermott would kill someone someday. I should have taken the afternoon train. My story was finished. But I didn't. I should have forgotten Rita Shermott and her unhappiness. But I couldn't. When I saw her standing on a high point above the hungry rocks on the bluff that afternoon, when I watched her step to the very brink of that bluff, I should have turned my head away, but I couldn't. Rita, you little girl! Don't, Rita! Don't! Stop struggling, Rita! You come back! You come back or you take me with you!
7: Why don't you let me? I can't go all this way! I can't! Why did you do that? You had no right to slap.
6: I do have the right. I love you.
7: Oh, dear heavens, no.
6: Is that so horrible, Rita?
7: Didn't you see in my eyes?
6: I saw superstitious nonsense, Rita. You've been told that you're a born murderer since you were a child. You're being driven toward it. I can help you, Rita. Please let me.
7: You can help me least of all.
6: Why do you say that?
7: Because of what Uncle Zeb told me last night.
6: What did he say?
7: That you are probably the man I was meant to kill.
6: I kissed her. And I found on her lips such a hunger for love and for understanding that I was blinded to the violent forces of nature I was dealing with. Had I known, I might not have called on Uncle Zeb that evening or heard what I did as I froze to the porch of Rita's waterfront shack. The front door was ajar.
9: Put that down, you she-devil! The money's gone, and No! No, don't!
6: I pushed the door open and I faced Uncle Philip. Not a very pretty sight. Pinned to the wall by a long whaler's harpoon through his stomach. He wasn't dead yet. His red-rimmed drunkard's eyes pleaded for relief. But you can't pull a barbed harpoon back through a man. Even I knew that. Who did this, Seb? Tell me who, quickly. Was it Rita, Seb? It wasn't Rita, was it? Tell me! Tell me!
9: Not Rita!
6: Not Rita, he'd said. Not Rita. But who had done it? And who would believe that Rita, with her yellow eyes, hadn't done it? Who would believe it now that Uncle Zeb lay in a darkening pool with a stained harpoon coming through his back? Who?
10: Well, here comes the sheriff now.
11: Did you catch your sheriff?
10: Sure, I did.
11: Well, I know that Sherman Cattle killed somebody someday. Yes, yeah, sure, I know it.
6: Listen to me, Sheriff. Rita Sherman
10: didn't kill anyone. Quiet! You got it all wrong. Emma Hathaway done it.
6: What?
10: Quiet, Rita Sherman.
6: Say that again.
10: Rita Sherman didn't kill Uncle Zeb. Emma Hathaway killed him. Sherman Gallant couldn't have done it. She took the 5 o'clock express. Bought a ticket for New York.
6: I wasted no time leaving Flounder Cove. They promised to flag a through train for me that night. The sheriff came to the station with me, and he filled me in on a story.
12: Who would have guessed Mimi Hathaway and Zeb was buying all those stories about Rita?
6: But why, Sheriff? Were they trying to drive the crew crazy?
12: And or worse, they could murder somebody. And they'd have the money all clear.
6: What money?
12: Zeb got $20,000 in cash from Rita's ma while she was in prison to raise a cat on. Zeb thought nobody knew that, so he was going to use the money himself.
6: But Mamie Hathaway knew, huh?
12: Yep. Rita's ma told Mamie just before she died. Mamie told Zeb she knew. So he had to cut her in on the deal.
6: Lovely people. What happened last night?
12: You come into the picture and Mamie sees the gal's falling for you. She goes to Zeb and wants her share. And they each made a mistake.
6: How, Sheriff?
12: Zeb told Mamie he'd spent all the money. Mamie killed Zeb, thinking sure Rita'd be blamed for it. You see, son, nobody except Cal at the station here knew Rita had left around the corner.
6: Do you know why she left, Sheriff?
12: I reckon I do, son. And I hope you find her.
6: I have to find her, Sheriff. I couldn't very well tell the sheriff why I had to find Rita Sherman. Better than anyone, I knew a girl was just then arriving in New York. A girl who was unstable enough to become a homicidal fiend. I was standing on the subway platform at 14 when I spotted Rita. She was standing at the front end of the platform with a small group. Things happened fast then, but I remember just as I started toward her, I noticed the man who wavered close to her at the edge of the platform. I saw her hands raised slowly toward the man's back, and then I heard the train coming. Rita, you poor
7: child. Tony. Did you see?
6: He fell, Rita. Remember, he fell.
13: All right now, everybody. Move along, then. Move along. How did it happen, lady? You were standing close.
7: He was wheezing, sort of rocking forward.
6: I saw her go to pull him back, officer. She wasn't quick enough. Rita.
7: Yes.
6: You don't think you pushed the man, do you?
7: I'm not sure. I just saw him leaning, and I raised my hand. I just don't know, Tony.
6: Well, you didn't. I saw you. You were going to pull him back. Now let's talk about us. Darling, you don't know how I've looked for you, but now, baby, I'll never let you go.
7: Oh, Tony. I can't. I can't.
14: Can't what, darling?
7: I can't see you again. It's not that I don't want to, Tony. But Dr. White won't let me.
14: Who's Dr. White?
7: He's a wonderful man. He's curing me, Tony. He's a psychiatrist. He says it would be dangerous for me to see you. For a long time.
14: Dr. White. He became a high, polished wall I couldn't climb between me and the woman I loved. I forced a couple of dates with Rita, but it was always the same story. Dr. White says you were part of my past that must be forgotten. Dr. White says I'll have to forget you if he's the cure. Dr. White says... White.
15: Dr. White will see you now, Mr. Mule.
14: Thanks.
16: Mr. Mules, what can I do for you?
14: Who's paying you for your services, Dr. White?
16: Why, I know him. Rita came to me for help. I became interested in her case.
14: Oh? The case or the subject, White?
16: Frankly, both.
14: I see. Well, that puts the cards on the table. She comes to you as a patient wanting to be cured for my sake. You fall in love with her and influence her to stay away from me. Yeah.
16: Only part of that is true. She shouldn't see you yet.
14: A very neat way to eliminate competition, Doctor. Very neat. But I'm moving in. I suffered the tearing pangs of jealous hate in the days that followed. Rita refused to see me until White had released her as cured. But there was one way to beat White. And I planned accordingly. I parked my car across from his house on Long Island. It was a deserted section along the shore. Shortly after midnight, a cab came along, and I ducked. I followed White up the driveway until he heard me.
16: Who is it?
14: Tony Mews, Doc.
16: Mews? What are you doing here?
14: Let's go inside where it's comfortable.
16: Oh, no. We'll talk right here.
14: Don't let's mess up your driveway, White. This is a gun.
16: All right, Mews. What is it?
14: You've persisted in keeping Rita under your influence, Doctor. Now you're going to let her go.
16: Not a chance, Muir. And how can you make me do it? By killing me?
14: No, not by killing you. But a letter from you will do it.
16: Rubbish.
14: You'll either write what I tell you to write, or you'll never psych again.
16: All right. All right.
14: Dear Rita, I've been called to the coast for some important and confidential work. Before going, I've reviewed several of my cases. I feel that you have sufficiently advanced to be considered quite normal. I will check into your progress on my return. Sincerely yours, then sign it.
16: Frankly, Muse, this is childish. What's to prevent me from showing Rita this letter as a forgery?
14: I've thought of that too, Doctor.
16: No, Muse. Why be rash? Listen to me.
14: The trouble with you as a psychiatrist, White, is that you never met anyone who wanted something as much as I want Rita Sherman. And I mean to have her, Doctor. Light and easy to carry. I crammed the trunk compartment of the car shut on him and I locked it. In town, I mailed a letter to Rita, and I waited centuries for the night to pass, and then more centuries for my phone to ring the next day. Tony Mews.
7: Tony.
14: Whoa, darling. Is there anything wrong? You're crying, Rita.
7: I know. I can't help it, dear. I'm just so happy. I just received a letter from Dr. White. He said...
14: Rita, you don't mean he's released you?
7: Yes. I'm well and normal.
10: Baby, pack your toothbrush. I'll pick you up in the car in 1 hour. We're heading for Lake Arrowhead, darling. This is your wedding day.
14: Lake Arrowhead was a beautiful lake, and a deep one. It hadn't been easy to act normally on a trip up with White's day-old corpse in the car with me. But now I could rid myself of it. Only one ugly task left. Then time and Rita's love would dull these memories. I opened the car trunk, and I found his eyes staring at me. I pulled him out of the car. Now, the rope, the tarpaulin bag I'd bought, the knife, and the saw. The doctor's saw. I was ready. It took me a half hour in all. No one would have guessed then who was packed in the weighted tarpaulin package I dropped into the lake. It was finished. I was free. And I went back to Rita. Tonight we reached Flounder Cove. We're spending our honeymoon here. No man ever had more than I did to be happy about with Rita. Rita, my wife. It was an expensive moment. I only realized a short 2 hours ago that the happiness I'd bought was impossible to hold. Rita dozed off peacefully. I'd gone for a smoke and a walk on the moors. When I returned, I paused at our cottage door. There was someone moving about inside. I waited. Then I opened the door softly. Rita was easy to see in her white nightgown. She was walking softly toward the bedroom. She was walking in her sleep. I followed softly, my heart beating wildly. She paused for a moment by the bed, looking down at my empty place. And then she spoke in a voice that couldn't have been hers.
7: Yes, Mother. I know I must. Yes, Mother.
14: My world was still, hushed, balanced, ready to fall on me. Rita's arm raised slowly, and there was a single glint of metal as she brought her arm down, and she leaped on the bed like a wild animal. Her arm flailed up and down, up and down. I saw her get up. I saw the knife buried into the slit mattress. Watched my wife return to her bed. Then came here to write this story. The strange forces of the mind are not to be tampered with unless it be to resolve their cure for all time. Well, that's the story. All but the ending. And the end of the story must be acted out. Ironic twist, too. The same gun I used on White.

Rita will never wait to find that she is a murderess. It's far better this way. Happiness was not for either of us. To whom it may concern, I, Anthony Muse, do confess to the murder of Dr. Donald White of New York City. I further confess to the murder of my wife, Rita Shermott Muse, this night. This, my last story, I bequeath to all editors whose past patience has been tried by my artificial, unconvincing, and contrived efforts in fiction writing. I'm going for a walk on the bluff.

Rita. Rita, didn't you know? Whom the gods would destroy, they first make men.

That's Mystery Theater. Every week, we'll reach into the dusty file, brush it off, and present a still, up-to-date replica of a whodunit of yesterday.

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13: Instant Ralston and regular Ralston, the hot whole wheat cereals in the red and white checkerboard packages, present Space Patrol! High adventure in the wild, vast reaches of space. Missions of daring in the name of interplanetary justice. Travel into the future with Buzz Corey, Commander-in-Chief of the Space Patrol. In today's transcribed Space Patrol adventure, Buzz and Happy have landed their spaceship in a desolate region of Planet X, as directed by the mysterious native Ortho, who is guiding them from a distance by thought waves.
14: Commander, there's Baccarati's ship. I can see it above us through the Astrodome.
15: Yes, he's coming in to attack.
14: I sure hope Ortho knows what he's doing, telling us to land here. Hey, what happened to Ortho? His face is gone from the viewscope.
15: Ortho. Ortho, can you hear us? It's up to us now. Fire space torpedo one.
14: It's jammed, sir.
15: Fire two.
14: They're both jammed. And Baccarati's coming in.
15: He's firing at us.
14: And here we are like a sitting duck. Ortho double-crossed us.
13: 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And talk about fun. Think of those 750 Schwinn Varsity bicycles being given away as second prizes. Yes, you've got 750 chances to win a Schwinn, the bike with three-speed gear shift, two-wheel handbrakes, and all the other famous Schwinn features. And say, don't forget the 1,000 third prizes. 250 autosonic space rifles, 250 outer space helmets, 250 Space Patrol emergency kits, and 250 wonderful stainless steel Space Patrol wristwatches. So stand by for the latest news about how to enter your name for Planet X in the Name the Planet contest. And now, today's Space Patrol adventure, The Secret of the Dargo Ruins. Commander Corey and Happy are now on the man-made planet Terra, where Buzz is organizing a task force for an assault on Planet X. Although Buzz and Happy wrecked Prince Baccarati's delicate and complex defense control monitor in Baccarati's castle, the Space Patrol forces dare not make an all-out attack on installations on Planet X, for to do so would endanger thousands of innocent natives forced into labor by the evil prince, and also would harm hundreds of skilled technicians held captive on the remote planet. Right now, in the commander's central office in Space Patrol headquarters, Cadet Happy is sorting out all available information on Planet X installations.
14: Sector G22 chemical processing plant. Let's see, that's about...
15: How you doing, Happy?
14: Oh, it's pretty slow work, sir, but I'm nearly through all the data in File E. And that big blow-up map of Planet X sure makes it a lot easier to fit things into a pattern.
15: Uh-huh. You can see now what a big job this is and why we can't launch an attack until every detail is worked out in advance.
14: Yes, sir. Baccarati's got plants and installations scattered all over Planet X. And what a whopper of a planet that is.
15: If this work wasn't so urgent, I'd like to turn it over to a couple of aides and blast off for Jupiter.
14: Jupiter?
15: Yes, Jupiter Patrol just reported the biggest robbery to hit the outer planets in years. More than 1 million credits.
14: Wow.
15: Two men walked into the home office of Jupiter Expansion Corporation, picked up the credits, and walked out. Six armed guards just stood around while the bandits helped themselves to the payroll.
14: You mean they didn't even try to stop the bandits?
15: No, and the strange thing is, the guards themselves admitted it, with no alibis.
14: That is strange.
15: The payroll was for several hundred construction workers and engineers who had been working on different Jupiter moons for 6 months. The men are due in at Jupiter City tomorrow.
14: Oh, it's on Major Robertson's circuit, Commander.
15: I'll get it, huh? Corey here.
16: Commander, Jupiter headquarters space phone a new lead on the robbery.
15: Yeah?
16: A Space Patrol agent found a gas cartridge concealed in the room near the vault. That might explain why the guards didn't offer resistance.
15: What was it?
16: Diphenazone.
15: Diphenazone?
16: Yeah, that's right. And we got a description of one of the bandits. Four of the guards positively identified him as Slag Cronin.
15: Nice work, Robbie. How soon can you take over up here?
16: In about 5 minutes.
15: Good. Corey out. Well, Happy, you know who was behind that Jupiter robbery?
14: Who, sir?
15: Baccarati. Slag Cronin is one of his men.
14: But what about the guards? Were they working for Baccarati, too?
15: The guards could be entirely innocent. They were affected by diphenazone.
14: What's that, sir?
15: According to a space surgeon who was among the men we brought back from Planet X, diphenazone is a gas developed by Baccarati's pal, Dr. Malengro. It's odorless and renders a person completely unable to reason. Well, Ingram must have developed some sort of counteractive medicine that made Baccarati's men immune to the gas.
14: No wonder the bandits got away with it so easily.
15: I'm turning this end of our work over to Robbie. You and I are going after Slag Cronin.
14: Great, but how do we know where to look?
15: Baccarati needs that money to rebuild his defense equipment. And from Baccarati's viewpoint, the safest place for that money right now is on Planet X.
17: Billions of miles from Terra in Baccarati's castle on Planet X, Dr. Malengro ruefully surveys the smashed controls of the elaborate defense system. He turns as Prince Baccarati enters from his communications room in a lofty tower.
14: It will take weeks to repair, Your Highness, even if we had the technicians on hand to do the work.
18: We don't have to worry, Malengro.
14: But, Excellency, without our defenses, the Space Patrol can attack Planet X at will.
18: I've just heard from Slack Cronin. He's on his way here with 1,000,000 credits.
14: What good are United Planet's credits here on Planet X?
18: Don't you see? Cronin can hide out here. Then, as my agents make contacts with engineers on the other planets, we can pay them to construct new controls.
14: Oh, and bring them here in spaceships.
18: Exactly. They can be made in sections and assembled here in the castle by a few men. The engineers that actually construct the equipment won't even need to know that it will be used against the Space Patrol.
14: Then Cronin is coming right here to the castle.
18: No. I ordered him to hide out in the Dargo ruins, 500 miles to the east.
14: But, Excellency, why should he hide out?
18: Because we can be sure that we won't be getting a visit from a Space Patrol ship. I'm not expecting an attack so soon, but Corey may send a scout ship to see what we're up to.
14: Yes, that's true, Your Highness.
18: As a matter of fact, Corey has already blasted off from Terra.
14: For Planet X?
18: I don't know. My agents couldn't find it out. We'll be notified of his vector, however.
14: How fortunate that Corey didn't have time to wreck our spacophone equipment.
18: Yes. And with our spies still operating on the other planets, we'll know if Corey or any of his ships are on their way here.
14: Your Highness, if you'll pardon my saying so, wouldn't it be better to have Cronin bring the credits to one of your other installations? Why the Dargo ruins?
18: They are hundreds of miles from any of my factories or installations. And they look like what they are, the ruined buildings of a vanished civilization. No Space Patrol ship is going to land and prowl around there.
14: I understand. A brilliant decision, Excellency.
18: Of course. Now, let's check with our agents. Perhaps they've discovered something new about Corey.
17: Many hours later, the Terra 5, with Commander Corey at the controls,

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4: What about him?
3: Well, I just can't get over the way he was able to project thoughts and images.
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3: Yeah, but he just uses his mind. 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
3: Well, Commander, maybe we could get Ortho to help us some more.
4: No, Hap. Our battle is with Baccarati. Ortho's people have isolated themselves because they want to live in peace. Besides, Hap, just how would you suggest contacting Ortho?
3: Yeah, that's right. We don't even know where this Golden Valley is.
4: Right. Now we'll concentrate on Slag Cronin and Prince Baccarati.
5: 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Intently, Prince Baccarati and Dr. Malengro scan the viewscope.
6: Corey's ship crossed the Pluto orbit hours ago, so he must be coming to Planet X.
7: I wonder what his plan is this time.
6: Well, he won't get a chance to put it in operation, Malengro.
7: You think he's after Slag Cronin?
6: If he is, it's a stupid move. Cronin is already hiding out at the Dargo ruins. Corey could never find
7: him. Your Highness, look. That faint dot on the viewscope. It must be a spaceship.
6: Maintain this exact distance, and we'll cut on the radar foil in case he picks us up. He'll never be able to pinpoint our position.
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4: Good. 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
3: Hey, what? It's Ortho.
9: You are in grave danger.
3: Commander, he's doing it again, like he did the last time. His face is appearing in the viewscope.
4: Yes, Ortho. You're contacting us all right. What is it?
9: You are in dire peril.
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9: You are in danger out in space. I sense it. It is coming closer.
3: Hey, he's right, sir. The rear view scope. See it?
4: A radar foil blur. What about Roddy's ship's the sight of us?
3: And we can't tell what his range is, not with that radar foil confusing our view scopes.
4: Thanks for the warning, Ortho. We'll just have to outrun them.
9: Let me help you land on the planet. I will guide you in safely.
4: You don't understand. If we land, he could blast us easily.
9: I can protect you, believe me. Your enemy will never find you.
3: The blur's getting bigger, Commander. Baccarati's gaining.
4: All right, Ortho. Looks like this is your party. What are your instructions?
9: Come directly to the center of the planet as you see it. You will see a broad river flowing south between two ranges of high mountains.
4: Then what?
9: Far to the east of the river is a desert, then bleak hills, barren and desolate. But beyond those hills is the land of the Lumens, our Golden Valley. There you will be. That is fine, my friends. Hold that altitude.
3: There are the barren hills, but I don't see any Golden Valley.
9: Land your ship just after you cross the hills.
4: Ortho, we don't see anything that looks like a Golden Valley. It's just a stretch of barren, rocky land.
3: Hey, Commander, that ship doesn't seem to be gaining on us, judging by the size of the radar foil blur.
4: Probably waiting to see what we're going to do.
9: Land your ship. Set it down, quickly.
3: Commander, I can't see anything in the rear view scope.
4: In that case, we might as well follow Ortho's directions. Stand by for landing, Happy. We'll make this quick. Fire nose rockets. Full repeller, eh?

0: Stand by to fire space guns, Happy.
1: Standing by, sir. Hey, what happened to Ortho?
0: His face is gone from the viewscope. Ortho! Ortho, can you hear us?
1: Commander, there's Baccaretti's ship. I can see it through the astrodome.
0: Fire space torpedo one.
1: It's jammed, sir.
0: Fire two.
1: They're both jammed, and Baccaretti's coming in.
0: He's firing at us.
1: And here we are like a sitting duck. Ortho double-crossed us.
2: 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Space Patrollers, attention. 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

0: Shoe Store. The Weatherbird Shoe Man will give you a free prize, a swell interplanetary coin album with three real space coins inside, glowing silver-colored coins, big as a half dollar, with swell designs of planets on them. And also inside the album, your Name the Planet contest entry blank, with directions for submitting your name for Planet X. Now, gang, if there's no Weatherbird Shoe Store in your neighborhood, find out where else to get your coin album and entry blank by looking on the back of a package of good hot Ralston, either instant or regular. The new package with a picture of the Commander Corey or Cadet Happy on the front. But hurry, see your Weatherbird Shoe Man or check a hot Ralston package and enter the Name the Planet contest now. And now back to the secret of the Dargo ruins. Following the instructions of the mysterious native of Planet X, Ortho the Lumen, Commander Corey and Cadet Happy landed their spaceship on the planet with Baccarati's ship close behind them. Through his strange power of thought and image transference, Ortho had assured Buzz they would land safely in a golden valley. Instead, their ship is an obvious target on the bleak, rugged ground in a desolate region of Planet X. Evidently abandoned by their would-be protector, Buzz and Happy vainly try to fire space guns at Baccarati as the evil prince rains explosives all around them. In Baccarati's ship, the prince and Dr. Malengro make repeated passes over the Terra 5.
1: You made me miss them again, Malengro. Can't you keep the ship on a steady run?
2: Something's wrong with the viewscope target finder.
1: Well, I'll get them this time. I did it! A direct hit. I got Corey at last.
2: Your marksmanship is astounding, sire.
1: You see that? Not a trace of the ship remains. Not a trace. Do you realize what this means?
2: I prefer to hear the tidings from you, Excellency.
1: Without Corey, it will take the space patrol weeks to prepare an attack. By that time, I'll have my defenses back in operation. Planet X will again be an impregnable stronghold.
2: Excellence.
1: And from then on, I shall resume my plan. Now, let's go to the Dargo ruins and get Sled Cronin and my million credits.
0: As Baccarati's ship roars away toward the northeast, a cloud of dust settles over the place where the prince had seen Buzz Corey's ship disappear in a blinding flash. Yet, at this same moment, 2 miles away, Buzz and Happy stand unhurt, peering out of the viewport of an entirely undamaged Terra 5.
3: Smoking rockets. Can you beat that? He fires half a dozen torpedoes and then scoots away.
4: He must be out of ammunition, Happy.
3: What a terrible shot he is. Not that I'm complaining, of course.
4: But did you notice all of his torpedoes hit in the same place, about 2 miles away?
3: All I can say is it's sure a lucky break. After the way this Ortho deserted us and him and his golden... Commander, look.
4: I was just noticing, Happy. A minute ago, there was nothing out there but gray rocks and desolation. Now?
3: Trees and grass and flowers.
4: It's beautiful. A golden valley.
3: But why didn't we see it before? Well, I guess we were so concerned about Baccarati that... Hey, look out there. Someone coming toward the ship.
4: It's Ortho, the same face we saw in the viewscope.
3: Uh-huh. Beard, robe, and all. It looks like he's waiting for us to come out.
4: Let's go, Hap. We owe him an apology.
3: Apology? What for? For bringing us down here so that Baccarati could blast...
4: Leave your ray gun in the ship. I don't think we'll need weapons here. And it might offend Ortho.
3: Yes, sir. But if he tries any more tricks...
4: Let's give him a chance to explain, Hap. Open the hatch.
3: Yes, sir.
4: Before we open the outer hatch, Happy, remember that Ortho can tell what we're thinking. He probably knows I'm telling you this right now.
3: Yes, sir. I understand.
5: I am Ortho.
4: Yes, Ortho. We recognized you from your projected image.
5: First, I feel I owe you an apology. I know you thought that I had deceived you.
4: That's right. We did for a while.
5: It was necessary in order to confuse your enemy. My mind had to project an image of your spaceship some distance away. And at the same time, conceal the actual ship. To perform this enormous concentration, I had to withdraw my thoughts from contact with your minds.
3: Oh, so that was it. Baccarati thought he saw our ship clear over there.
5: Yes. And when the last explosive hit, I merely stopped thinking of the image. It vanished.
4: This sort of thing is new and strange to us, Ortho, but we're very grateful.
5: I know your motive is to drive these evil men from our world, Planet X, as you call it.
3: Well, if our guns hadn't jammed, we'd have taken care of part of the job right then.
5: I know. I hope you won't be offended, but I am responsible for that.
3: Huh?
4: You mean you can jam a weapon just by thinking about it?
5: In some cases, I can control certain electrochemical processes if the distance is not too great. In this instance, I was able to inhibit the explosion of your space gun.
3: Well, yeah, but why? Why didn't you keep Baccarati's weapons from working?
4: Well, Happy, after all, Ortho made Baccarati believe he'd finished us. That's quite a favor.
3: Well, sure, but I thought Ortho wanted to get rid of Baccarati, too.
5: My people want only to rid this planet of the evil Baccarati causes. We do not believe in taking life. I do not blame you for trying to use your weapons. You were not convinced that I could save you.
3: Yes, that's right.
5: However, I knew you were in no danger, so I prevented you from taking human life needlessly.
4: I'm in favor of what you did, Ortho. Our aim is to capture Baccarati and his men alive. We have a process of treating criminals medically and psychologically to remove their criminal tendencies. It's completely painless, and in fact, the criminal isn't even aware of the time it takes to effect a cure.
5: I know that, Commander.
3: You mean you know everything we're thinking? Everything we know?
5: Not quite everything. That would take more time. But I do know what is uppermost in your mind.
3: Well, then we really don't need to say a word.
5: No, except that you probably feel more at ease if we exchange ideas through speech, since you're not used to having thoughts placed directly in your mind by others.
4: It is rather startling. But tell me about this valley. How does it happen we didn't see it until a few minutes ago?
5: That was the result of the combined concentration of all my people. We know when strangers are approaching. We conjure up a mass image of forbidding terrain. For centuries, this has kept the more primitive, marauding tribes from invading our valley.
3: Well, where are the rest of your people?
5: Deep in the forest of the valley. I would invite you to visit us, but I sense that the commander is concerned about a problem.
4: Yes, Ortho, you're right.
5: You came here searching for a man who has stolen something of great value to your civilization. The man is called Slag Cronin.
4: That's right. Then he is on Planet X.
5: Yes. Several of us sensed his evil presence a few hours ago.
3: Where is he? In Baccarati's castle?
5: No. He is hiding in the ruins of an ancient civilization about 800 miles northeast of here, the Dargo Ruins.
4: The Dargo Ruins?
5: Yes. Immense buildings of red stone, filled with statues and carvings. You will find them impressive, but grotesque. Be very careful, my friends.
4: We will, Ortho. And we're very grateful you saved our lives.
5: But at no risk of my own. You are risking yours to bring peace to our planet. Listen, and I will tell you how to find the Dark Old.
0: Hundreds of miles away from the Golden Valley, a man stands between the pillars of an ancient temple, chipped and worn by time. He watches as a spaceship lands beside his own. Two men get out and come toward him up the temple steps.
1: Well, Cronin, where is it?
6: I've got it, don't worry.
1: You will address me as your highness. Now, quickly, give me the credit.
6: Just a minute, your highness.
2: You heard him, Cronin. Do as you're told.
6: Look, I'm talking to the prince. Your highness, I'm taking my share of the loot and getting off this scoopy planet now.
1: How dare you! Your share of the loot. Haven't I protected you from the space patrol?
6: I want $100,000 and the use of that spaceship, the one I came here in.
1: Why, of all the insolence...
6: Look, Baccarati, I can keep the whole million. Remember, I'm the only one that knows where it is.
1: All right, Cronin. You can have $100,000. Now, where is the money?
6: Right inside the temple, under a flagstone.
1: All right. Take me to it, quickly.
6: Yeah, this way. Yeah. It's under this one.
1: Well, lift it up. Help him, Malengro.
2: Yes, your highness.
7: Here it comes.
1: By the way, Cronin, where is your partner?
6: I don't have a partner, not anymore. He met with an accident.
1: Oh, and now you don't have to split with him.
6: Yeah, that's right. Well, there's the money. 1 million credits.
1: Splendid. And now, Dr. Milengro, you will notice that I don't have to split with Cronin.
2: Nicely done, Your Highness. The gun butt dazed him, but I don't think you'll be unconscious long. Perhaps we should pick up the money and get to the ship.
1: I'll get the money. We'll leave Cronin here. You take his spaceship to the castle, and I'll fly my own.
2: Very well, Your Highness.
7: All right, Broccarati, stay right where you are.
1: Corey!
2: He can't be alive. He can't be.
3: I'll take that gun, Milengro.
2: You'll have to catch me first.
7: After it, Happy, I'll take care of Broccarati.
8: Hey, he's behind that idol, Commander.
7: I see him. He thought that door back there would open. Come back here, Milengro.
9: All right, Commander.
8: Hey, quit pushing that idol.
9: Run, Your Highness.
7: Come back here, Broccarati.
8: Commander, the idol is falling.
3: Commander, you all right?
9: Help me roll that chunk of rock off my legs.
3: Yes, sir.
4: No bones broken.
3: Oh, my ankle.
4: You stay here. I'll go after Baccarati and Milengro.
3: Hey, look. They're nearly to their ship.
4: Maybe I can stop them with a ray gun blast. Oh, it misfired.
3: Mine doesn't work either, sir.
4: You're both knocked down pretty hard. Maybe the fall wrecked the guns. Or it's Ortho again.
3: Well, doesn't he know that all these guns would do is to make Baccarati unconscious without hurting him?
4: He may be cutting off all weapons just as a precaution.
3: Doggone it, sir. Baccarati and Milengro got away.
4: Yes, but we got what we came for. We've captured Slag Cronin and recovered the million credits. Let's get Slag back to our ship, Hap.
3: Yes, sir. But what if Baccarati blasts it before we get to it?
4: I think our friend Ortho is taking care of that.
3: I'll bet Baccarati is hopping mad. He was probably counting on this million credits to rebuild his defenses.
4: After we return the money to Jupiter, we'll go back to Terra and plan our attack on Planet X.
3: Hey, look, Commander. Look what's all over the floor. Jewels.
4: They must have been inside the idol. There's a fortune here, abandoned by the race that built this temple.
3: Wow. I'll bet there's more than a million credits worth. If Baccarati had known about this, he could have saved himself a lot of trouble.
4: Let's go, Hap. We've got work to do.
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4: Hi, Space Patrollers. This is Commander Corain. 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
0: And now, a preview of next week's exciting Space Patrol adventure. Buzz and Happy are in the refrigeration control compartment of their spaceship on a flight to Venus. The air is rapidly leaking from their ship when they discover a gigantic worm clinging to the wall of the ship.
7: Take this bar and knock it loose, Hap.
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0: Be sure to join us again next week for the thrilling story, The Iron Eaters of Planet X, when Instant Ralston and Regular Ralston again present Space Patrol! Space Patrol, created by Mike Moser, starring Ed Kemmerer as Commander Corey and Lynn Osborne as Cadet Happy, was written by Lou Houston, produced and directed by Larry Robertson, executive producer Mike Devery. Other players were Bela Kovach, Ken Mayer, and Norman Jolly. Dick Tufeld speaking. Now, don't forget to tune in next Saturday and every Saturday when Instant Ralston and Regular Ralston again present Space Patrol! Dick Tufeld reporting on America's most heavily armed fighter interceptor, the Northrop Air Force Scorpion F-89D. In a moment, we'll hear from the test pilot on this plane, Bob Love, Korean jet ace with a record of 6 MIGs in 6 weeks. Primary job of the Scorpion is to protect our country from invading aircraft. Speed, more than 600 miles per hour. Weight, 20 tons. Now, Bob Love, recorded at Edwards Air Force Base.
10: You know, a fella has to be in top condition to test fly a fast aircraft such as the Scorpion. 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They're chuck full of energy and really taste good. 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
0: 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So take a tip from Bob Love, Phil Houghton, and other top test pilots. 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

0: Bring you The Witch's Tale, written and produced by Alonzo Dean Cole. The Witch's Tale.
1: It is our purpose in these programs to perform a double function. By providing thrilling entertainment and also by bringing you important information in a brief message. Tonight's message may save you or other members of your family needless suffering from distressing pain. I refer to pains which you recognize as rheumatism or neuritis or discomfort in the kidneys and the back. Now, most of you know that for many years, wealthy people were sent to famous European mineral springs and came back reporting enthusiastically that the expense of the trip was well worthwhile. Those European mineral waters relieved them of the pains of rheumatism, neuritis, and kidney troubles. And renewed vital energy was reflected in their faces and in every step they took. Now, I've reminded you of this so that you will understand why Crucian salts relieves pains of rheumatism and similar ailments so quickly and effectively. You see, Crucian was developed to duplicate the therapeutic effects of those famous European springs. Crucian contains those elements in a balanced combination of 6 mineral health salts. Doctors know this remarkable Crucian formula, know that it is absolutely harmless and marvelously effective. That is why Crucian is prescribed by more doctors throughout the world than any other medicinal salts or crystals. If you are subject to rheumatism and neuritis or kindred ailments, let Crucian gently but surely rid you of the poisons which have secretly accumulated in your system, and you will be amazed at the result. For these poisons circulate through the bloodstream and set up an aggravated pain that gradually gets worse if it isn't properly relieved. Don't put up with it needlessly another day when your nearest drug counter has Crucian. That word Crucian, spelled K-R-U-S-C-H-E-N, has meant joy to millions of grateful people. In countless homes, it keeps happy folks free from acidity, free from acid-caused headaches, sour stomach, and flatulence, and free from the aches and pains of rheumatism, neuritis, and distressed kidneys. As your doctor will confirm, all these troubles can be related to each other. So tomorrow, join the millions who keep themselves feeling fit and looking fit due to Crucian. Learn for yourself what it means to always have that Crucian feeling. And now for our visit to old Nancy and her wise black cat.
2: Hannah and 5 year old I be today.
3: Yes, sir.
2: Hannah and 5 year old. Real Satan.
3: Yeah.
2: It's a real bedtime story we got for folks tonight. Everybody douse out them lights so we have it nice and dark. Our little tales is best listened to amongst the ghostly shadows. Now draw up to the fire and gaze into embers. Gaze into them deep, and soon you'll be across the sea in England. There begins our yarn of Rockabye Baby. Rockabye Baby! Ha ha!

0: Mr. Melvin, you don't honestly believe what you just said.
1: Oh, yes, my dear fellow. There's a room in the east tower of this old mansion which is positively haunted.
2: Mrs. Beckett, he's just fooling, isn't he?
3: No, indeed, Mrs. Christie. I share Mr. Melvin's opinion that his tower room is queer.
4: So do I. I wouldn't enter the place after sundown for £20,000.
2: Robert, I never heard of such a thing. Three grown-up people believing in ghosts.
0: Well, everybody's entitled to their own opinions, honey, but I warn you, ladies and gentlemen, that my wife and I came from Missouri.
4: Missouri? You know, so many Americans say they come from that great state. It must be very populous.
3: But, George, I understood Mr. and Mrs. Christie to say their home was in, such a difficult name.
2: Robert and I were born in Kentucky, Mrs. Beckett.
0: It's only since you mentioned spooks that we've been from Missouri.
4: I don't understand.
1: I do. But whether you believe us or not, Mr. Christie, the fact remains that no one can pass a night in the room I speak of.
0: You mean to tell me that I couldn't stay there?
1: My dear fellow, you'd find it an utter impossibility.
0: Is that so? Well, say, now, look
2: Robert,
0: here, I'm
2: just... Robert, you be still. Let Mr. Melvin tell us about the place. What's supposed to happen is so scary, Mr. Melvin?
1: Wait till we have another drink to make the yarn seem better.
4: Yes, capital idea. I'll be the barmaid.
2: You better not take too many more drinks.
0: Of course I'm having more.
2: But this will make you sick this evening.
0: Well, what if it does? I know how to handle my liquor, Susie.
1: When I hear you married couples quarrel, I truly appreciate my bachelorhood.
2: Oh, please don't think that Robert and I were quarreling, Mr. Melvin.
0: Oh, I should say not. Our little arguments never mean anything, do they, Rockabye Baby?
1: Rockabye Baby?
2: Oh, that's just a little family secret.
0: Yep, one that goes way back. Way, way back, don't it, honey?
2: But now, Mr. Melvin, suppose you tell us what awful things happen in that haunted room of yours.
0: Yeah. Just what sort of a person is your family ghost?
1: Well, it's the uneasy spirit of an ancestor of mine. His portrait hangs here upon his wall.
0: That old gentleman in the red suit?
2: Robert, he looks just like pictures of Sir Walter Raleigh.
1: He lived in the same age. And like Raleigh, he died by the headsman's axe.
0: His head was chopped off?
1: Yes, he went to the block for murder. I blush to admit that my ancestor was a cold-blooded killer of the most depraved type. He was a sadistic strangler.
2: Whom did he strangle?
1: Old records place the number of his victims as between 30 and 40.
0: Say. Wow.
1: That room in the tower was the scene of his crimes, which may be the reason his evil spirit lingers there.
0: Oh, bunk. Pardon me, Melvin, but you can't convince me that spirits linger anywhere on Earth.
1: Still, the fact remains that no one can remain in that room after nightfall.
0: You said that before, so I reckon you believe it, but I'll remain in your haunted room any night you say.
1: If I permitted it, you wouldn't see it through.
0: Is that so? Say, are you a betting man?
1: On occasion, why?
0: Because I'll bet you $100 that I'll stay in your tower room tonight.
2: Me too, Robert. I wouldn't miss it for the world.
1: Sorry, old chap, but I never make a wager of less than £1,000.
2: £1,000? That's $5,000.
0: Well, if Mr. Melvin insists on throwing money away, I'll just take him for $1,000.
1: Very well. I'll make out my check. You cover it. And Beckett here will hold the stake.
0: I'll cover it. Where's the fountain pen?
4: You can use mine, old chap.
1: The terms are that you will remain in that room from midnight until sunrise. If you fail, your wager is forfeit.
0: And when we come down cheerfully to a late breakfast, you forfeit yours.
1: Exactly. Here's my check, Beckett.
0: Here's mine.
4: Right, sir.
2: It's nearly midnight now. Take us to your tavern, Mr. Melvin. I'm just dying to see the place.
1: Very well. Well, there's no electricity in the room, but you'll have plenty of candles. You'll be quite comfortable. At first. Oh, do you carry a pistol, Christy?
0: A pistol?
2: What would Robert be told in a pistol?
1: Since you have none, I'll lend you one of mine. One has a feeling of security with a gun in his possession, even though it will prove of little value against the dead whom you may meet.
0: Well, will you listen to this man, Susie?
2: If he keeps so, he'll have me bleeding in his gum.
1: Believe as you like. But at the first indication of something abnormal in that room, I advise you to consider your lives rather than your wager.
0: If we see a spook big enough to drive us out of that room, I'll consider it worth £1,000.
2: That's why we came to England, because we hoped something different would happen.
1: I've an idea that tonight you shall see something very different, Mrs. Christie. I'm quite positive that you shall.
0: O'clock, honey. We've been here over an hour.
2: Uh-huh.
0: This must be the night when Melvin's ghost don't work.
2: I reckon. But I've got to confess it. When we first came in here, I had cold shivers running up and down my spine.
0: Well, I don't wonder. This is sure enough what a haunted room should look like.
2: Yes, it's so full of spooky shadows and dark corners. You know, I'm not scared of anything, but I'm awfully glad we have so many cows here.
0: We wouldn't be very cheerful without them, that's a fact. You know, to folks who are the least bit superstitious, all that talk that Malvin handed out and the appearance of this old room, well, their imaginations might get working so they'd be scared to death.
2: Yes, imaginations are powerful. Oh, what's that?
0: I don't know. Oh, I see. Honey, it's just an old loose shutter banging again the window. Look.
2: Oh, it startled me. Pretty old room, this, isn't it? I mean, if you let your imagination get going.
0: No danger you and me doing that.
2: Well, I should say there isn't. Only, Robert, what do you think makes Mr. Malvin so sure that something's going to happen here tonight? Of course, we've only known him a couple of weeks, which is hardly time enough to judge, but he doesn't strike me as the sort of man who'd bet $1,000 for, well, just for the fun of betting.
0: Well, Malvin isn't the kind you'd call a natural chance-taking gambler, is he?
2: He must believe there's something queer about this room, insisting you take his gun and all.
0: Oh, that's because he and the Becketts are just superstitious idiots. Still, I shouldn't be making crackpot bets like this. Guess I've been drinking a little too much lately, Susie.
2: I'm afraid you have been, Robert. Oh, I don't care about the foolish things it makes you do like betting, but, Robert, it's pulling you away from me.
0: Oh, no, Susie.
2: Yes. We're drawing away from one another. Away from the time you used to hold me on your knee.
0: Sing your rockabye, baby. Like a crazy lunatic.
2: Yes, but it wasn't crazy. It was something precious. We were just kids when you sang it to me first. I was only 5.
0: And I was 9. With a mother instinct.
2: Don't make fun about it. You did it because you loved me. As we grew up, you kept on doing it all the time we were going together. While we were engaged and first after we were married. You haven't a very good singing voice, Robert, and you helped me uncomfortably most times, but that song was a foolish, wonderful secret between us two. It was a kind of symbol of our love, and it's nothing to me anymore.
0: I haven't forgot our love, Susie. And I haven't forgot our song. Come here, my knee, honey. You're going to be rocked in my arms right now.
2: Robert, you're mussing my dress.
0: What do we care about an old dress and there's important singing to be done? I love you, little sweetheart. Rock-a-bye, baby, on the treetop. When the bough bends, the cradle will rock. When bough breaks...
2: Oh.
0: I don't know.
2: Oh, it's just the window curtain dripping in the wind.
0: Yeah, but it sure ruined my song. Say, look here, honey. If you're getting nervous about that room, this old room, that $1,000 bet don't mean anything to me.
2: I'm not nervous. Why should I be when there's nothing here to be nervous? Robert, 2,000 panels just went out.
0: Panels?
2: Yes.
0: Oh, the wind must have blew.
2: Light them again, will you? There isn't any too much light yet when all of them are going.
0: That's a fact, they ain't. Say, Mr. Beckett borrowed my matches and forgot to give them back.
2: Take one of the candles that's going and relight the others for me.
0: That's an idea. Go on, this one went out. It's a reach for.
2: Well, close the window and shut out the wind that's doing it.
0: Yeah. There. Now they'll be all right.
2: Robert, there goes another candle.
0: Well, the wind didn't blow it out.
2: Not with the window closed.
0: Well, I wonder what...
2: Yeah, another's going.
0: That's funny. These candles just suddenly flicker out and die. There goes another.
2: What's causing it?
0: I don't know. There goes another.
2: Relight him quick. If you don't, we'll be in darkness.
0: No, I will, honey. Don't you be scared.
2: Oh, 2 more went out. There's only 3 left.
0: I'll get one of them and...
2: That one's gone now.
0: This one just went.
2: Only one's left.
0: Now it's gone out.
2: Robert, put your arms around me. Hold me tight.
0: Now, here I am, honey. Here I am.
2: I made those candles all go out.
0: I don't know. But there's some natural explanation for it. Don't you be scared.
2: I'm not. Only I can't bear this darkness. Take me to the window where the moon's shining in.
0: Yeah, yeah.
2: Quick.
0: Come on, we're getting the light.
2: The shadows all about us, yes. Such ugly shadows.
0: There's only shadows, Susie. This is just a plain old room. Nothing here can hurt us but our own imagination.
2: I know. It isn't possible that old murderer who lost his head for strangling folks will come back here from the grave.
0: Of course it's not. Imagination is all the ghosts are made of.
2: Yes. Imagination. Just imagination.
0: Sounds like footsteps.
2: In this room?
0: No, there can't be. We'd have heard the door open. There's only one door to this room.
2: Something shares that don't have to come through doors.
0: No, honey, no. Don't say such things.
2: Robert, look!
0: It's just a shadow.
2: No! No, it's a man without a head!
0: Whoever you are, keep back! I have a gun. I'll pay you for the lead.
2: It's moving towards us! Shoot! Don't let it touch us!
0: Bullets, don't stop it!
2: It's a dead! Come back to him!
0: It's reaching out his arm!
2: It's strangling him!

0: Oh, how she screamed.
1: So did he. Then she dropped to the floor, fainted most likely, and I made my getaway. Quick, help me out of this costume before he brings her from the room.
0: The exit is down the hall. She's told to be ready. Oh, what a cushy game this is. A secret passage death room, candles with prepared wicks, and your ghastly headless makeup.
1: Not forgetting the way I built the story up. Any fool who bet he's not afraid of ghosts, and the gun with tampered cartridges, made him sure it was the dead they shot at, besides ensuring me they'd use no weapons of their own. I told you this was the greatest easy money scheme I ever had.
0: It certainly appears so.
1: And this is only the first time we've worked it. With all the silly chumps there are in London, we'll soon make a fortune at it. I'm all right now. Hide that costume in the cupboard.
0: Right,
1: hurry, hurry. Agnes can't stall in the hall much longer.
0: Well, I'm with you now. Open the door.
1: Well, there's Agnes. George, she's alone.
0: What? Christie's aunt with her?
1: No. Agnes. Haven't they come out yet?
2: No. And there hasn't been a sound from that room since they screamed. I told you this scheme was too fantastic to succeed. You frightened them, all right. But then their common sense returned. And now they're in there laughing at
1: them. I won't believe that. They were terrified.
2: Then why haven't they come out?
0: What's that?
1: What?
0: Listen. It's Christie's voice. He's singing.
2: Yes, Rockabye Baby. A lullaby to let us know your ghost won't spoil his beauty sleep. You terrified him?
0: Be still. There's something queer about that song.
1: What do you mean?
2: That singing is queer.
0: I'm going to find out why.
1: Keep away from that door, you fool.
0: No. There's something wrong in that room. Give me that drink. Come on.
2: George, the axe of gold doesn't see us. And his wife lies so still in his arms.
1: Oh, God. I think she's dead.

0: Well, she was dead, all right. Dead of fright. And he was mad. A childish innocence. God, I can still hear that lullaby he sang over and over and over as he rocked her body in his arms. Beckett and I left England the next morning. I've been here in Paris ever since. 5 years.
1: But Beckett was dead, you say?
0: Yes. Train wreck in Belgium. 6 months after the Christie thing happened.
1: Unfortunate.
0: Unfortunate it didn't happen sooner. The poor judge got drunk and blabbed the story. It never been known otherwise. That's how you came to hear of it, I suppose.
1: Indirectly, yes. But it's only recently I learned that you were an elder.
0: I had to change my name. Christie's relatives were looking for me. People from his part of the States go in for vendetta like the Corsican banditti, I've heard. But since you're an American, you probably know more about Kentuckians than I do.
1: Well, I know their reputations. Christie himself is dead now.
0: Yes, I saw him in the papers. Died singing Rockabye Baby, I suppose. Oh, let's not talk about it anymore. I wouldn't mention the thing, only you sort of drag it from me.
1: You shouldn't mind discussing anything with me.
0: I don't. I trust you. You're my kind, a wise one, an easy money schemer. The only bit of luck I've had in the past 5 years was meeting you.
1: Luck for me as well. To meet such a clever, imaginative fellow who can use his wits to get what fools must work for.
0: Joan, will you marry me?
1: Marry you?
0: Yes, I'm mad about you. We'd make a great team with your looks and my experience. The easy money would just roll in.
1: Oh, Melvin, this is so sudden.
0: Oh, I don't blame you for laughing. I forgot I'm wearing shabby, worn-out clothes, and I'm down and out. I have been. On my word, I don't know why you even sit and talk with me in such a public place as this cafe.
1: If you can get back your nerve, you won't be a has-been any longer.
0: My nerve?
1: Yes. The Christie thing broke you. You've admitted since that night in England, you haven't had a bit of luck. It isn't luck that's been against you, but your mind. I'll tell you why I've met you here each day. It's because I think we would make a great team. Melvin, if you can prove to me that you're a man and not a coward, I'll go along with you. I'll marry you.
0: Joan, if you mean that, I'll do anything you say.
1: All right. Tomorrow we go to England.
0: I don't dare.
1: Nonsense. 5 years is a long time. They'll have forgotten why you ran away by now. And we're going back to live in your ancestral estate of Melvin Manor.
0: No.
1: Yes. Your scheme of the haunted room and headless ghost is the greatest I ever heard. We're going to work it for everything it's worth.
0: I'll never try that again.
1: You will. It's a perfect racket. Only a man of imagination could have planned a game like that.
0: Imagination. Yes, I have imagination, all right. An imagination that for 5 years has kept that room before my eyes, that's dinned it into my ears. A madman's song. You're right. It's stolen. Nerve. But I can't return to that house to get it back.
1: All right, then. You and I are...
0: Don't say that. Oh, don't go away, Joan. I'll do anything you say.
1: Then you go to Malvern Manor, and I marry you, on condition that our bridal night is spent in that tower room.
0: Bridal night? In that tower room?
1: Yes. As you regain your nerve, you'll also gain a wife and partner. That appeals to my imagination. You see, I have imagination, too, dear. It's a great thing in our world.
0: Mind these narrow stairs, Joan. Don't want my brand new wife to have a fall. Yet it's good to be in this old house again.
1: I knew you'd enjoy your return, Malvern Manor.
0: You're right. Make me come here. Has given me back my nerve. What a chump I was to stay away from England all these years. The Christie affair simply made the natives here believe that old room is really haunted. Good example of how ghostly legends start.
1: Yes, imagination needs but a grain of sand to build a mountain.
0: Well, here we are, dear. The tower room. My bridal night. Yet I've waited and longed for this.
1: Oh, how gloomy it is here. With all this candlelight.
0: It's not a very cheerful place. But it was your idea that we occupy. Let me close the door. No, we're alone.
1: I wonder... if we're alone.
0: Of course we are.
1: How can you be sure? In a room where you've seen a ghostly legend start.
0: I.
1: Where did you find Robert Christie singing Rockabye Baby?
0: Joan, let's not talk about that now.
1: I wish to talk about it for your nerve's sake. The room this is for the scheme you worked. So full of eerie shadows.
0: Yes, it's what gave me the idea to play on fools' imagination. What's that?
1: I think a shutter blew against the wall outside.
0: Oh, it startled me.
1: Think of this room. Anything might happen here, especially in the darkness.
0: Joan.
1: What? Their candle just went out.
0: Eh? Must be a draft.
1: Oh, it's possible. The windows are closed. There goes another.
0: What made them go out?
1: Well, perhaps their wicks have been tampered with, like those which you once used.
0: No, there hasn't any reason to play such a trick on me.
1: Of course not. There'd be no easy money in it.
0: There goes another candle.
1: And another.
0: There go three at once. Where are my matches, Joan? You borrowed them. Now all the candles have gone out. Let me find the door.
1: What? You're not afraid to be in the dark? Yet.
0: Afraid? Oh, what rot. You brought me here to prove my nerve. I'll show you it's all right. Only, Joan, come here where I can see you by this little bit of moonlight. Where are you, Joan? What's that? Joan, is it your footsteps I hear? Is it you who's walking toward me? Joan, why don't you answer me? Ah! Christie's here! I see him in the moonlight! Christie, risen from the dead!
1: That's what I brought you here to see, Melvin. To see and hear the walking dead. Now you know the terror he ensues in you. It's Robert Christie's sister whom you married, Melvin. 5 years I've searched for you until I found you to bring the only justice that would fit your crime. Go against that wall and stare at him in fear. Oh, Robert's still alive. I can't command the dead, or Susie would be with him. But you know the power of imagination now. Look at him, alive, a helpless, harmless madman whose only lucid moments are memories of horror. He and his physician have been hidden in this house for days, waiting for you to come here on your bridal night. Your bridal night. I promised you our wife and partner. Your wife is here, your partner death. For now, I'm going to kill you. Turn your eyes from Robert and look into this gun. Turn your eyes and look upon it as I fire it at your heart. If they say something, look at me before I shoot. Look at me, I say. No one. Is that you, Doctor?
2: Yes, let me in.
1: Oh, wait.
2: I've come to tell
1: you. Never mind. Come in and bring that candle. All I want you to tell me is, what's the matter with this man? Here he is, leaning against this wall. Look at me, Melvin. Doctor, he fell as I touched him.
2: This man is dead. That gun in your hand, did you?
1: No. Oh, no, I didn't kill him. Quite a fright. As Susie did. Imagination. Imagination.
2: Christy, you're hysterical. You've got to pull yourself together. I don't know what happened in this room tonight, but there's still another shock that you can spare.
1: A shock?
2: Yes, your brother.
1: My brother. Where did Robert go? He was with me here just before I let you in.
2: He was with you here?
1: Of course. You sent him as I told you to. Up that secret passageway when I pressed the signal button.
2: But I couldn't save you. Before your signal came, your brother's heart stopped beating.
1: My brother...
2: Robert died 10 minutes ago. You knew his condition. His heart just stopped. That's what I came up to tell you.
1: But I tell you, my brother was here.
2: Look. Look. Among those shadows there.
1: Robert. And Susie's in his arms again. Oh. Imagination. Oh. Imagination.

0: You never can tell about imagination, Satan. You never can tell why it begins or why it ends. Now, you folks, set still a minute, and we'll come back and tell you about the cheerful little yarn we've got for you next week.
1: While we're waiting for old Nancy to return, here's a word of advice. When you buy a product to take internally, you should know what it won't do to you as well as what it will do for you. To frequently take purgatives or cathartics weakens your system. But you need have no fear of that if you take Crucian, for it contains no harmful drugs. Crucian is absolutely safe, as your doctor will tell you. In fact, he may well be one of the thousands of doctors who prescribes Crucian to correct acidity, relieve rheumatic pain, and bring back vital energy to people, regardless of whether they're of normal weight or overweight. You yourself probably know people who've told you how Crucian has let them forget the rheumatic pains they used to have. Or perhaps you know others who've told you that Crucian corrected skin troubles from within by ridding them of secretly circulating poisons in their system. And if you've noticed a friend who has been losing unwanted fat without leaving sagging skin in its place, the chances are that Crucian is responsible. For more hundreds of thousands of people reduce safely, sanely, and surely with Crucian than by any other method. Crucian doesn't remove food before it is digested, but if that food is transformed into excess fat, then the corrective influence of Crucian goes to work. With the Crucian reducing method, you need no fatiguing exercises, no starvation diet, no uncomfortable alteration of any kind to your regular, sensible way of living. Crucian is simply a gentle corrective that aids the functioning of the system. So, whether you're fat or thin or of normal weight, you can begin to benefit immediately by taking Crucian. If you want to reduce with absolute safety, take just a half teaspoon of Crucian in hot water every morning and watch your weight come down. If you are not overweight, put just a tiny bit of Crucian in your morning coffee. As much as would cover a dime is enough. You'll soon know what happy people mean when they say they have that Crucian feeling.
0: Satan, next week when these folks come to see us, we're going to take them to Chinatown of San Francisco. To Chinatown. And there we're going to spin him our yarn of the confession. 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

0: dark fantasy.
1: I am the skipper of the sea phantom.

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And what be you doing in the captain's cabin? Do you hear me, sir? What be you doing sitting there writing on the captain's slate? Oh, ignoring me, eh? Now look here, you. This is Captain Strong's own cabin. And no one's got any business of sitting here writing. I say, you're not a member of this crew. Blow me down. Your face. Look at you. Why, you're not human. Captain! Captain Strong! Captain!

0: great, Captain Strong, sir.
1: Yes, Isaac. What is it, man? What's all the rumpus?
0: Begging your pardon, sir, but there's someone in your cabin, sir.
2: Well, who is it? What's that, Isaac?
0: There's someone in the captain's cabin, sir.
1: Who is it?
0: I don't rightly know, sir.
2: Well, didn't you see who it was?
0: Yes, Mr. Wilson, that I did, sir.
2: But the captain always locks his cabin, don't you, Captain Strong?
1: I do, but I could have forgot.
0: Well, it wasn't locked just now, Captain.
1: You say you got to look at the man?
0: Aye, sir, and full in the face, Captain. If you can rightly call it a face.
2: What's that? What do you mean, Isaac?
1: Yes, man, speak up. What are you trying to tell us?
0: I mean, sir, the man ain't human. He's nothing but a skeleton.
1: What?
2: Nonsense, Isaac.
0: Oh, no, sir, and that is not. I seen him, sir. Looked plumb into his face, I did. And there's nothing there but bones. White, bleach bones, sir.
2: Oh, that's ridiculous.
0: With empty eye sockets and a gaping mouth, and he was writing on your slate, sir.
1: Writing on my slate?
0: Aye, Captain. Writing with a piece of white chalk held between his fingers. Fingers with no flesh on them, sir.
1: Well, you've been dreaming, Isaac. Come on. Let's get down to my cabin and have a look. Come along, Mr. Wilson.
2: Right, Captain. Isaac, come on.
0: Aye, sir.
1: Well, it's impossible for anyone to be in my cabin. All hands are either on deck or down in the engine room.
0: That's what I say, Captain Strong. He ain't one of the crew. He ain't rightly nobody, sir. Unless you want to call a spirit somebody.
2: Isaac, stop that sort of talk.
0: No, but it ain't no sort of talk, sir. Begging your pardon, Mr. Wilson. I seen him with my own eyes, sitting there, dressed in some sort of get-up I ain't never laid eyes on before. He had his back to the door, and he was writing on your slate with a chalk, Captain. I spoke to him, but he didn't pay me no mind. Just kept right on with his writing. Then I got closer to him, and he still didn't look up. So I stooped down and peered into his face, I did. And then I seen he wasn't nothing but a skeleton, sir.
1: Well, if you were a drinking man, Isaac, I'd have you flogged and put in irons.
2: I'm not so sure he hasn't been at the keg, Captain.
0: Begging your pardon, sir. You'll see for yourself soon enough. Here's the hatch.
2: You first, Captain.

0: Just as I thought. Nobody here.
1: Oh, cabin's empty.
2: But I locked this door, Captain. So whoever it was couldn't get out.
0: Well, you must have done that all right. I certainly unlocked it just now. You can see for yourself, Isaac, there's no one in here.
2: No, nobody. And no way out except through that door.
3: I say, Captain, have a look.
0: Yes, Mr. Wilson, what is it?
3: Your slate. There is writing on it.
0: Eh? Well, here, let me see.
3: Here.
2: There, Captain Strong. You see, sir? That's not your writing, is it?
0: No. No, it isn't my writing.
1: Then one of the men must have been in here and wrote that.

0: Landu listens to waiting room music at the dentist.
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1: Like reggae?
0: Sure.
1: Or a sea shanty?
0: If that's your thing.
1: Or pirate metal.
0: This boat trip is going to be interesting.
2: Don't you love it? Oh, it's so good!
0: It feels good to be Boatyou. It feels good to Geico.
3: Sitting here in my cabin writing on my slate. But I won't be convinced that it was a skeleton.
4: But I tell you, sir,
3: It was your imagination, Isaac.
4: Oh, no, sir. It wasn't no imagination.
3: I said it was your imagination. You understand?
4: Aye, sir.
3: Now, I don't want you to open your mouth about this to the crew. You hear me? There's some explanation. I'm not going to have you stirring up the crew with this. They're all superstitious enough without that.
4: Aye, sir.
3: Those are orders, Isaac. I'll have you in irons if you breathe a word of this to the men.
4: Aye, sir.
3: That's all, Isaac.
4: Aye, sir.
5: Well, Captain Strong?
3: What do you make of it, Wilson?
5: Most extraordinary. I'm positive Isaac did see someone in this cabin.
3: But surely not a fleshless creature.
5: I don't know. Isaac is a sober, steady sort of person.
3: But confounded man.
5: He hasn't much imagination.
3: Well, whoever heard of a skeleton aboard a ship, much less one that could write on a slate?
5: Stranger things than that have happened at sea. You know that.
3: Yeah, that I do. But I can't convince myself that what Isaac saw was really some fleshless creature without a brain or heart or eyes.
5: Can you make out the writing on the slate?
3: Yeah, I think so. It says, "It is not correct, the information you have about the sea phantom. Change your course 6 degrees north, northeast, to location 26 degrees, 7 minutes longitude, 18 degrees, 9 minutes latitude. Jonathan Strange."
5: Jonathan Strange?
3: No, it can't be.
5: He was the famous captain of the Spanish galleon, the Sea Phantom. The one we're hoping to locate.
3: Yeah, he was. Jonathan Strange. Dead for 224 years. Lost in a gale in 1718.
5: Yes. But not in the position this message on the slate directs us to.
3: No, indeed. The Sea Phantom was supposed to have foundered at 20 degrees longitude. The message says 26 degrees in 7 minutes.
5: Yes.
3: Could this be a trick?
5: A trick, Captain?
3: Someone else who's heard of the immense treasure that went down with the Sea Phantom. Someone who's trying to steer us off our course. Get to the treasure themselves.
5: I doubt that.
3: What do you say you doubt it, Mr. Wilson?
5: Well, sir, we've kept the entire expedition completely secret. Not even the crew know what we're up to.
3: We've tried to keep the entire expedition a secret. I'm positive I haven't mentioned to anyone.
5: Nor have I, Captain Strong. When I stumbled upon the information about the Sea Phantom, I knew there was an excellent opportunity to recover almost $1 million worth of gold. But naturally, I needed a boat. You were the first one I thought of.
3: Neither of us would have had a reason for disclosing our knowledge about the treasure.
5: That's just it. That's why I'm so inclined to believe Isaac was telling us the truth.
3: About the thing without flesh writing this message?
5: Precisely.
3: That's unbelievable.
5: Even so, Captain, you must admit that a man who's been dead more than 200 years certainly wouldn't be much more than a skeleton. Isn't that right?
3: You mean, good heavens, you mean this message was actually written by Jonathan Strange himself?
5: I mean exactly that.
3: Hmm.

0: What about it, Captain? Do we change the course?
1: I don't know. What's your advice?
0: Normally, I'm not superstitious. But, well, what can we do? I've never believed in ghosts or spirits up to now. But that message on that slate certainly is convincing.
1: Then you're in favor of following the instructions. Well, Mr. Wilson?
0: Yes. Let's change the course and go to the spot the message mentions. If you're willing to take a chance, I certainly am.

0: Dawson, sir. I say Mr. Dawson, sir. Huh?
1: What's the matter?
2: Who's that?
0: Yes,
2: who's there?
0: Me, sir. Isaac Newton, sir.
2: Well, come in and stop that noise. Now, what in thunder's gotten into you, waking me up in the middle of the night? What time is it, anyway?
0: 8 bells, sir. Midnight.
2: Midnight? A big day ahead tomorrow. Oh, confounded man, what do you want?
0: Well, I'm standing watch alone tonight, sir. Maybe I should have told this to the captain, but I come to you first.
2: Well?
0: I've just sighted a boat to the port side, sir.
2: Well, have you identified her?
0: Oh, no, sir. You see, well, she ain't carrying no lights, sir.
2: No lights?
0: Oh, no, sir. And she's not like any ship I've ever seen, sir.
2: To the port side, you say?
0: Aye, sir. She's riding with full sail.
2: What?
0: Aye, sir. She looks to me like one of those old-time boats you see in pictures.
2: Hand me my boots there, Isaac. I'll come up on deck and have a look.

0: There she blows, sir.
1: You see?
0: Not a sign of life aboard her, sir. And the moon's full tonight.
2: Look, ma'am. Look.
0: What, Mr. Wilson?
2: That name on the bow.
0: I can't see that far, sir. My eyes are...
2: That name. The Sea Phantom.
0: Sea Phantom, sir?
2: Yes. No wonder she's carrying no lights. No wonder there's no one aboard.
0: What do you mean, sir?
2: Isaac, if you've never seen a ghost ship, take a look at that boat out there.
0: Ghost ship?
2: Yes. The Sea Phantom went down in these waters more than 200 years ago.
0: Blow me down, sir. Are you having a joke with me, Mr. Wilson?
2: No. No, this is no joke. That's a ghost ship, right enough. You watch. She'll be gone in a minute or two.
0: I'm begging your pardon, sir. But that boat's real.
2: Ghost ships always look real, Isaac.
0: But look you, sir. She's close enough to see. She's within throwing distance, I do believe. Here. This belaying pin here, Mr. Wilson. I'll try to throw it aboard the Sea Phantom.
2: Good. You watch. That pin will just go through thin air.
0: We'll see, sir. Well, here goes. Ah. There, sir. You hear that? She is real.
2: But that boat's so old, she should have fallen apart years ago. And besides that, she's supposed to be at the bottom of the Atlantic.
0: She looks old enough, all right, sir. But I don't understand what you mean about her supposed to be...
2: Isaac.
0: Aye, sir.
2: Lower a boat.
0: A boat, sir?
2: Yes, confound it, a boat. Lower one at once.
0: Are we going aboard the Sea Phantom, Mr. Wilson?
2: I am, yes. Now lower a boat to the port side and double quick about it.

0: Stop rowing now, Isaac. Ease up alongside.
1: Isaac.
0: Yeah. Tie up to that rope hanging there.
1: Right, sir. There. All set, sir.
0: Right. Well, you stay here and watch, Isaac, while I go aboard. If I'm not back in a half hour, come aboard looking for me.
1: Aye, aye, sir. Half an hour, sir. If you're not back by then, sir, I'll come aboard after you.
0: Keep a sharp lookout, Isaac. Let me know if you see anybody aboard.
1: Aye, aye, sir.

0: So quiet aboard. 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Everything so quiet. Quiet as though in reverence for the dead. Here. The hatch. Captain's quarters must be down here. Yes. Yes. This must have been his hangout. Let's have a look. A light burning in here. Hey, say, what's that? Oh. Bones. An entire human skeleton slumped here in the corner of the cabin. As though a man had propped himself up there and died.
1: Exactly, my friend.
0: Who's that? Did someone speak?
1: Certainly, me.
0: But where are you?
1: Over here.
0: But I don't see you. There's no one in this room but myself.
1: Yourself and that gentleman slumped there in the corner.
0: Who are you?
1: My name is Jonathan Strange.
0: Jonathan Strange? Why, you're the skipper of the Sea Phantom.
1: That I am. Jonathan Strange, captain of the Sea Phantom, sailing with a cargo of gold for the Spanish ruler.
0: But why, your boat went down in a gale 200 years ago.
1: So history says, yes. But men do not know everything.
0: I don't understand.
1: The Sea Phantom was no victim of a storm at sea. Oh, no, my friend. She was the victim of a cruel and vicious man.
0: I still don't understand.
1: Look, you. You see the rusted iron ring there on the floor by your feet?
0: Yes.
1: Take hold of it and pull. The trap door to my cabin. That's it. It may be difficult. Use your strength on it. A little more force now. Ah, that's it. There. You see?
0: Gold. Bar upon bar of solid gold.
1: Yes, gold for the King of Spain.
0: And chests of coins and jewels.
1: One nail for the Queen. But Jose would have them for his own. He intends to mutiny the crew and steal the treasures that have been entrusted to us.
0: Who's this Jose?
1: Jose Manel. Wicked and cold-hearted fiend. Even now, the crew is waiting for me to leave this cabin. They know they'll never enter here while life is in my body.
0: But surely there's some escape.
1: No, none. They think I'll remain here to starve to death. They're fools. They do not know that they're about to perish, like the rats they are.
0: What do you mean?
1: Don't you smell the smoke? Listen. I can hear the flames.
0: Yes. Yes, I do.
1: They cannot escape in the boats because I foresaw this mutiny and put the lifeboats out of commission.
0: But can't you escape?
1: No, of course not. For you to escape, you must make haste, my friend.
0: How?
1: The same way you entered here, of course. Hurry now, my friend, and take this with you.
0: What is it? What are you giving me?
1: You'll see. Hurry now. There's no time to waste. Soon the ship will be one mass of roaring flames, and none of us will be left alive.
0: Can't I take you with me? Can't you make yourself apparent so I can see you and take you along?
1: No, it doesn't matter. But let me warn you. With my life, I've protected the treasures of the King and Queen. Throughout all eternity, I'll guard those treasures. It will not be wise for any man to attempt to obtain them for his own.
0: Yes, Jonathan Strange. I believe I understand exactly what you mean. That's why you brought me here, to show me.
1: Exactly. I must hurry.
2: Mr. Wilson, sir. Are you in there, Mr. Wilson?
0: Isaac, is that you?
2: Aye, sir. Blowing down, Mr. Wilson. This beastly bolt's a fire. If we don't get over here in a jiffy, we'll be paying a visit to Davy Jones' lock of the glory down, sir.

0: And so, Captain Strong, that's exactly what happened. And I repeat, it was no nightmare. Isaac here can vouch for that.
1: It's the very truth, Captain Strong. Word for word. So help me heaven.
2: And that was fair warning. And whoever attempts to get the treasures of the Sea Phantom is doomed.
1: Aye, sir. Just as those mutineers were doomed 200 years ago, sir.
2: It's odd. Very odd.
0: I'm amazed you or the others of the crew weren't awakened by the sound of the fire.
2: No. None of us heard a sound. The men don't even know about it now. I wouldn't have known it about it myself if you two hadn't told me your story. If I hadn't seen those bits of charred wood floating on the surface this morning.
0: It was a huge treasure, Captain. I saw it in its hiding place, beneath the skipper's cabin.
2: And you got none of it?
0: Not a single bit. Oh, wait. I almost forgot. Just before I left the boat, this thing was handed to me.
2: Handed to you? But I thought you said there was nothing in that cabin but a pile of bones.
0: Yes. Yes, that is right. But this seemed to come, well, almost out of nowhere. And it was placed very firmly in my hands.
1: He sure enough had it in his hands when I broke into the cabin, sir.
2: Let's have a look. Why, this was the ship's log.
0: The log?
2: Yes. The complete log of the Sea Phantom's voyage. From the date of sailing, right on up through the mutiny. Look. This writing. It's the same hand. The writing on my slate and the writing on this paper are the very same. Curve for curve, angle for angle.
0: Here, let me see. Oh, I say, Captain.
2: Yes, Mr. Wilson.
0: Look here. On this last page. It reads, "Now that it has become my solemn duty to protect the treasures which have been entrusted to me, I will send the Sea Phantom to her ocean grave together with the treasure. This is my course as I see it. God assist me. Jonathan Strange, May 29th, 1718.

You have heard The Sea Phantom. Tonight's tale of dark fantasy by Scott Bishop. Ben Morris was heard tonight as Mr. Wilson. Fred Wayne played Captain Strong. Muir Height was Isaac, and Garland Moss was Captain Jonathan Strange, skipper of the Sea Phantom. Next Friday at this time, we'll bring you another dark fantasy drama. Being the 13th story in this series, and next Friday being Friday the 13th, Scott Bishop defies superstition utterly and completely to bring you one of his most exciting and unusual tales. Listen for...

W is for Werewolf. A weird adventure laid upon a sunny tropical island where all seems peaceful and serene, but where a grim and vicious destiny festers slowly into breathtaking, unbelievable reality. Dark Fantasy originates each Friday night in the WKY Studios, Oklahoma City. Tom Paxton speaking. 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
1: My little story for this week, I want to call Come As You Are. You know, that meaningless concession that gets added onto invitations to a party. You see, it's because the endless business of dressing up is such an integral part of my professional life that among my friends, my very positive reluctance to attend any kind of fancy dress party or costume ball is not only well established, but understandingly accepted. On a recent trip to London, I was genuinely delighted to find an invitation from my old friend Charles Vane awaiting my arrival. It wasn't until I'd reached that key and, to me, ominous phrase, "fancy dress will be worn," that my heart sank. The fact that my would-be host had crossed it through and substituted the words, "come as you are," afforded little by way of consolation. There can be few experiences so desultory as to find oneself sober-suited in the midst of a determined company of let's-pretend Casanovas, paunchy Tarzans, and moth-eaten King Kongs. As I put Charles's invitation back in its envelope, I'd already instinctively decided to decline. But even as I mailed my politely phrased refusal to his kind invitation, I had the distinct feeling that I was not to be let off the hook so lightly. The 2 a.m. phone call confirmed my misgivings. Oh. Hello.
2: Vincent, It's damn well not good enough, do you hear?
1: What? Oh, I'm sorry. Who is that?
2: It's not only not good enough, I'm damn well not going to take no for an answer.
1: Charles. Oh, Charles, is that you?
2: Surprise, surprise. Of course it's Charles. If Mohammed won't go to the mountain needs must. Anyway, who the hell else did you expect it to be?
1: Well, believe it or not, old thing, there are alternatives. Parents, relatives, friends, acquaintances. Oh, you'd be surprised.
2: Oh, would I? Well, yeah. I just hope you're not in the habit of treating them in the same shoddy fashion, that's all.
1: Charles, delighted as I am to hear from you, you know it is the middle of the night.
2: Wrong again, Vincent. The early hours of the morning. But what's that got to do with anything?
1: Nothing. Nothing at all. Except that we mere mortals do rather count on a certain quota of sleep.
2: Mere mortals bore me.
1: Oh, yes. It slipped my mind. Please forgive the lapse.
2: I'm forgiving you damn all. Are you still there?
1: Still here.
2: It's on account of that damned stupid fancy dress bit, isn't it? So why do you think I changed it to come as you are in the first place?
1: Out of the question. The intimacies of my sleeping attire must remain a closely guarded secret.
2: Don't be skittish. In a way, all I hope is you have sufficient sense to keep the damn thing.
1: The damn... what, the invitation?
2: Yes, of course the invitation is what you're keeping me from my beauty sleep about.
1: I'm keeping you?
2: Yes, well, on the back you'll find a simple set of directions for getting here. Oh. A child of 5 could manage it. I've marked the priory with a damn big cross in the top right-hand corner.
1: The priory?
2: The house, my house. You will love it.
1: Oh, yes, I'm sure I would, Charles. But as a matter of fact, I have another appointment. A scriptwriter friend of mine is coming...
2: To hell with all scribblers, I shall expect you at 8.
1: But, Charles, I honestly don't see how
2: will
1: I can...
2: Will you let me get some sleep, damn you?
1: Charles, are you there? Charles! Charles? Blast. Put to the test, Charles's simple set of directions might well have been comprehensible to a 5-year-old child. But not having one of them with me in the passenger seat, I spent hours exploring the same piece of countryside in ever-decreasing circles. I was just on the point of returning to London when I spotted the entrance to his drive. And within minutes, I was standing in the hall of one of the most remarkably beautiful houses it has ever been my pleasure to enter. The party was obviously in full swing.
3: Ah, there you are.
2: Let the festivities commence. Vincent, you're late, damn it.
1: Oh, Charles, how good to see you.
2: I've been ringing that ridiculous hotel of yours for the best part of the evening.
1: What?
2: Thought you'd gone and funked out at the last minute.
1: Oh, I am sorry about that. Your directions weren't as explicit as you cracked them up to be. As a matter of fact, as a cartographer, your talents seem to be singularly lacking.
2: Nonsense. If Columbus had had me aboard, he'd have found the new world there one hell of a lot sooner than he did. Anyway, seeing as how you finally made it, come along into the library.
1: All right.
2: We'll fortify ourselves with a brandy or three before I introduce you to the somewhat dubious delights of the snake pit.
1: All right.
2: There you go, then.
1: Bye. Oh, I am sorry. Thank you.
2: Yeah, you're miles away.
1: Yes, I'm just taking it all in.
2: House? Yeah, impressive, isn't it?
1: Beautiful, Charles.
2: Cost me a pretty packet, I can tell you.
1: Really beautiful.
2: Point taken. Yeah, you're quite right, of course. The heathen financier in me. Always been under the impression they amounted to much the same thing. Anyway, here's to it.
1: And to your health and to your house. Tell me about it.
2: The Priory? Well, don't expect me to go into the full historic bit. But for all that, mentioned in the Domesday, one of the gems of early English monastic architecture, you know, the kind of thing.
1: Well, I'm more than prepared to believe it.
2: Yeah, the domestic conversions came later, but it's still pretty exceptional. Anyway, I first fell in love with the place about 5 years back when I was a guest here at a party.
1: Oh?
2: A rather bizarre junket given by the wife of the then owner.
1: Oh, I see.
2: Well, I think she realized I rather coveted the place from the word go. And last season, we met up again in the south of France. She told me her lifestyle had changed somewhat since our last meeting, and judging by the bevy of young Apollos she had in tow, I was more than prepared to believe it. Well, I eventually got round to the house, and she said that, providing the figure was right, the place was mine for the asking.
1: Well, it obviously was, then.
2: Let's just say the contract was concluded to the mutual satisfaction of both parties, shall we?
1: You're the same old Charles.
2: So, here we are. 9 months later, and it's housewarming night on the old corral.
1: Oh, thank you. Are you thinking of settling here?
2: Nothing sure. Oh, you look skeptical.
1: Oh, yes, I'm sorry.
2: My eye.
1: Well, you do have something of a reputation to live down, you know.
2: Well, you must give me 5 marks for effort, at the very least. I've already got so far as settling into the place, even acquired a genuine English butler and a stable of splendid hunters. Yeah, every reason to be proud of my new country gentleman image, don't you think?
1: Well, all you need now is a genuine English rose to complete the picture.
2: I'm working on it.
1: You being serious?
2: I am. The question is she?
1: Oh, am I to meet her tonight?
2: Oh, my dear fellow, here tonight, her blue-blooded parents would have 40 blue-blooded fits.
1: Oh, then this is something of a last fling.
2: Let's just settle for the last but one, shall we?
1: All right, if you prefer.
2: I most certainly do. Right, let's be having her then. My lords, ladies and gentlemen, welcome to the snake pit.
1: My original misgivings about accepting Charles's invitation proved well justified. Along with the disguises I'd anticipated, in a matter of minutes I'd been introduced to a somewhat bibulous archbishop, an emaciated Theda Barra on the decline, and the oldest bunny girl in the business. Charles's come-as-you-are concession proved a somewhat dubious advantage. My conventional business suit seemed to generate the same degree of cool hostility as if I'd elected to wear it at a convention of nudists. It was with a very positive feeling of relief that I eventually escaped the throng and sought out some corner strategically removed from the general merrymaking. The minstrel's gallery seemed perfect. Suitably fortified with a private bottle of Charles's excellent Dom Clicquot, I climbed to my remote perch as eagerly as any canary in its gilded cage, a positive refuge where I could ponder the idiot antics of my fellow man and consider myself well out of it.
3: And so you are, old fellow, so you are. Well out of it.
1: In the gloom of the gallery, I'd almost stumbled over the man. I managed a rather startled apology, but even when my eyes had grown accustomed to the darkness, the details of his physical appearance remained extremely vague. the quality of his voice, the spare, angular outline of the silhouette he presented suggested someone of middle age, but then he could just as well have been a great deal older. Only for the briefest of instants was I positively aware of his pale, watery eyes, opaque behind the glint of his old-fashioned pince-nez.
3: I hope I didn't startle you.
1: Well, somewhat, I must confess. I didn't realize I was intruding.
3: A temporary refuge from the madding crowd, eh?
1: Yes, I know it must seem ungracious.
3: Oh, to some it might. For my own part, well, given the option, I'd have been abed and asleep hours ago. Oh, won't you take a seat?
1: Oh, thank you so much. Allow me to introduce
3: On these occasions, formal introductions always strike me as superfluous. On top of which, I can't offer my hand.
1: Oh?
3: A somewhat unfortunate accident.
1: Oh, I'm sorry to hear that. If I were to fetch another glass...
3: Oh, it doesn't agree with me. But why don't you?
1: Oh, thank you.
3: I'm glad to observe that one of us at least had the courage to refuse being bullied into dressing the part.
1: Fancy dress. As in some ways it might have been easier to oblige.
3: The proverbial sore thumb, eh? Yeah. In my own case, well, there was little option.
1: Oh?
3: My wife, you know. Huh? She positively revels in this kind of revel. But possibly you've already observed her. Hmm. Titania in all her glory.
1: Oh, yes. Yes, yes. As a matter of fact, I have.
3: It would be difficult not to.
1: Well, extremely effective.
3: Ridiculously pathetic.
1: What?
3: I can think of few sights so ludicrously tragic as a middle-aged siren aping the appearance and manners of a young girl half her age.
1: Mm.
3: Do I embarrass you?
1: Well, I...
3: Oh, you must forgive me, but her penchant for youth is so notorious. I now feel little reluctance to talk about it. Her companion this evening, for instance...
1: Oh, you mean the young man in the costume
3: you
1: of
3: have
1: Harlequin?
3: Him.
1: Yeah.
3: Though the appurtenances of a gigolo might have been more appropriate.
1: Oh?
3: Her darling boy of the moment, Luigi del Potrello. The name means nothing to you?
1: Del Potrello. Oh, yes, it does sound familiar.
3: In most circles, it has a certain notoriety. Ah. The Potrellos are Italian merchants.
1: Oh, yes.
3: Extremely wealthy, hideously flamboyant, and totally without any distinction, taste, or breeding. Mm. Right from the outset, my home seemed in a perpetual state of siege. Billet doux by every post, secret assignations, ridiculously extravagant floral arrangements. Uh-huh. And then the ultimate indignity of having the scoundrel pay court under my very roof, to be made constantly aware of their asinine sniggerings, their barely concealed whisperings, their grotesque fondlings. The middle-aged lovebird and her twittering young chick. But it wasn't until he started implanting his obscene influence on the house itself that my anger and frustration reached full spate.
1: How obscene.
3: Yes, obscene. Isn't it extraordinary how something as seemingly insignificant as a mirror can underline the absolute bathos of one's situation? Underline it with far greater emphasis than any of the indignities and infidelities that have gone before.
1: Well, I'm not sure that I understand. You did say a mirror?
3: Yes, one of his many gifts to her. A hideously ornate creation in the fashionable Florentine manner. You know the kind of thing. All gilt cupids, intricately entwined vine leaves.
1: Yes, I'm afraid I do.
3: Exactly, my dear fellow. Needless to say, quite out of keeping with the sober antiquity of my own furnishings, but a token of regard from her own darling boy, don't you see? And as such, to be blatantly hung in a place of honor. It seemed suddenly as if he were trying to destroy the very fabric of our lives.
1: Would it be impertinent of me to inquire?
3: What happened?
1: Yes.
3: No, but why not? It's probably common knowledge. The inevitable scene is the phrase that most readily springs to mind. But somehow, more significant than anything that had gone before.
4: Oh, Oh, you're exaggerating as usual.
3: I honestly don't think you realize
4: the gravity of the situation. Oh, come on, darling, say it. You can always be relied upon to trot out the obvious on these tedious occasions, can't you, my pet?
3: The occasion, as you choose to call it, might be a good deal graver than you think.
4: Oh, now you're beginning to sound much more like the old dodderer you really are. Well, come on, darling, don't stop now. It's the well-known visit to the headmaster you had in mind, isn't it? If so, you are achieving it to perfection. The darling boy really has excelled himself this time, hasn't he? Such an appropriate gift. A direct invitation to see yourself as you really are.
3: So why the hell don't you tell your darling boy he can take his bloody mirror right back where it came from?
4: We'll have to see, won't we, my pet?
1: And was the mirror taken back?
3: I presumed it must have been. I certainly don't recall seeing the damn thing again. But then, quite suddenly, we both had more important things on our minds.
1: Oh?
3: I'd spent the day at the British Museum doing some research. I got home to find my wife had been taken seriously ill. In effect, a minor heart attack. Oh. I could only conclude it was a direct result of trying to keep up with her dissolute gadfly. Mm. The doctor advised that complete rest was absolutely essential. He also emphasized that there must be no undue excitement or shock. Yes, he particularly stressed the last bit, or shock.
1: Mm.
3: Even as he said it, it sounded strangely significant.
1: Why significant?
3: Well, as it turned out, I had stayed up reading very late one night. I must have dozed off, because I was suddenly startled awake by a noise. It came from the head of the stairs.
1: What kind of a noise?
3: Difficult to describe, but a sort of bump, I suppose. Mm. A slight trip, perhaps. The servants had retired hours before. There was only my wife. At least I believed that to be the case. Until I heard their voices coming from my wife's bedroom. I recognized Luigi's laughter immediately. Then, after a while, there was only silence. I think that silence was the most difficult thing to bear of all. For the first time, I admitted to myself that I had lost my wife to Luigi forever.
1: And your reaction?
3: How can one describe? Resignation, love, jealousy, hate,
1: yes,
3: all at the same time. I wanted her dead.
1: What?
3: I needed her dead, but had no notion how I could achieve it. I'm not a courageous man, not even an artful man. I returned to the study. And there, I saw something that seemed to suggest the perfect solution.
1: Yes, go on.
3: Shortly before her illness, I'd drawn my wife's attention to a book dealing with the medieval history of the house.
1: Yes. Oh,
3: needless to say, she discarded it halfway through. But there was one particular section that not only claimed her interest, but held it in a state of shocked disbelief I'd never witnessed before. It concerned a ghost.
1: A ghost?
3: Most historic homes seem to lay claim to one. Knowing my wife's somewhat nervous disposition, I'd previously kept ours something of a closely guarded secret. But now, no undue excitement or shock was what the doctor had said. There and then, I determined my ghostly inhabitant should serve his turn.
1: Well, what kind of a ghost?
3: The ghost of a Franciscan friar. The costume wasn't too difficult to improvise. A burnous, one of those Arab nightdress affairs complete with hood, served my purpose to perfection. I put it on, lit a candle, left my study. I crossed the hall. The stairs creaked as I began to climb. I didn't mind. It only added to the theatricality of the scene I was about to enact. I could already imagine slowly opening the door of my wife's bedroom, hear her call out, "Who's there?" See the expression on her face as she watched in terror the specter of the Franciscan friar loom towards her. Perhaps one brief, terrified scream. And then I just reached the top of the stairs, was about to cross the landing, when I saw it. The actual specter there, confronting me. The face shrouded in its hood, the candle flickering in its hand, the eyes, deeply socketed, stared accusingly into mine. For a long moment, there was only disbelief at what I saw. And then, panic. I tried to move, but couldn't. I tried to scream out, but no voice came. Then, with a newfound volition of its own, my arm lashed out with the heavy brass candlestick I was holding, lashed out at the ghastliness of that grizzled face. God help me. In the name of Christ, somebody help me.
2: For God's sake, man.
1: Oh, my God, Charles. Charles.
2: What the devil do you mean by slinking off like that?
1: I'm sorry.
2: Well?
1: I turned towards my distraught storyteller, but he was gone, probably realizing he was in imminent danger of being forced back into the swinging multitude below.
2: Oh, come along, man. Don't just hang around in the gloom. There's somebody special I want you to meet.
1: From the far end of the library, Titania herself confronted me. She sat there enthroned in one of Charles's splendid high-backed chairs.
4: Captain of our fairy band, mortals, darlings, close at hand.
1: As she misquoted from the bard, Titania made very short work of a very large brandy. In view of my so recent conversation with her husband, I must have looked somewhat taken aback. She was not slow to notice the fact.
4: Something worrying you, darling.
1: Well,
4: Charles, be a dear. Titania's running low on nectar. Well, darling, you were saying...
1: I do apologize. It's pure coincidence, of course, but I've had the pleasure of making your husband's acquaintance.
4: My husband?
1: Yes.
4: You did say my husband?
1: Yes.
4: Oh, damn you, Charles. You haven't gone and told every Tom, Dick, and Harry my little secret. You know, I particularly asked you to keep it strictly entre nous. Luigi would be furious.
1: Luigi? But that isn't your husband.
4: Oh, what a damn fool I am. Now I've gone and let the cat out of the bag. You must have been referring to that dreadful old dodderer I was imbecile enough to spend the best years of my life with.
2: No, darling, we mustn't speak ill of the dead.
1: The dead?
4: Thank God. The best part of 2 years, isn't it, Charles? Even at the very end, the old dodderer proved as parsimonious and mean-minded as he'd been all along. Still, he paid for it. One of the few comforting things in life is that one can always depend on getting exactly what one deserves.
2: Or deserving exactly what one gets.
4: Oh, Charles, darling, you are being cynical. Anyway, I must away. Luigi has gone missing, don't you know? It isn't that I don't trust the darling boy, darling. It's simply that I don't. Goodbye, Mr.
1: Goodbye.
4: Charles, darling. Oh, it's been bliss. But Titania, darlings, must away to live and fight another day.
2: What the hell was all that about?
1: Charles, tell me about him, her late husband.
2: Edward.
1: Was that his name?
2: Well, I only met the old stick once, and then very briefly, on my first visit to the place.
1: This place?
5: Well, of course. This was his house. He died here.
1: Where? Where exactly did he die?
5: You know, you look really peaky.
1: Answer the question, for God's sake. Please, Charles.
5: Well, as a matter of fact, at the head of the stairs.
1: The stairs leading to the minstrel's gallery?
5: Yes.
1: And the circumstances?
5: Oh, a bit unusual, really. It was Helen who found him. Apparently the old fool was on his way to bed, or got up in this ridiculous dressing gown thing of his, when he spots this mirror.
1: The mirror? At the head of the stairs? It was Luigi's mirror, wasn't it?
5: Oh, has darling boy been telling you all about that?
1: Wasn't it?
5: Yes, a gift to Helen. The old boy raised such a stink about it, she locked it away at the back of a cupboard. Anyway, one night, after a somewhat torrid meeting with her darling boy, Luigi raises Cain and insists on hanging it out in the open.
1: Directly at the top of the stairs. So that anyone coming up them would be bound to see his own reflection, wouldn't he?
5: Which is exactly what happened. Edward spots it, loses his temper, and smashes the thing to smithereens. Yeah, it was that that caused the heart attack, of course. Not to mention his hand.
1: What about his hand?
5: Well, severed. Quite severed. Extraordinary the violence that can be generated through a fit of jealousy, isn't it? I wish you'd have another brandy.
1: Will you tell me what he looked like, Charles?
5: Oh, Edward. Oh, do even better.
1: Charles handed me a snapshot. It was faded, but I spotted him immediately. One face among many, but I'd have recognized it anywhere. Not because of any particular feature, but because there, staring out at me, were the same pale, watery eyes, opaque behind the glint of his old-fashioned pince-nez. I handed the photograph back.
5: Oh, thanks. But might as well get rid of it.
1: Oh.
5: Not much point dwelling on the dead, is there?
1: No. Not much. Charles invited me to stay the night. I automatically refused. Some weeks later, he suggested we meet up again before he left on a business trip to the continent. The Priory was again suggested as a rendezvous. But in view of what had gone before, at the very last minute, I switched it to my hotel dining room instead. The decor hideously modern, the food bad, the waiters rude, the place positively bulging with people. I wouldn't have had it any other way.

0: That was Vincent Price, bringing you The Price of Fear. Co-starring in Come As You Are was Maurice Perry, with Betty Huntley Wright and Peter Williams. 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

0: Come in. Welcome. I'm E.G. Marshall. Welcome to the sounds of suspense. Justice, the noblest creation and the highest ideal of man. The foundation of all religion and the cornerstone of every law. Justice, the birthright of every human being on the face of the earth. Justice, we're brought up to believe in it, to expect it. But what about those people who suddenly discover that for them, there isn't any justice?
1: You just don't go around killing people, Eddie. But there are people who have to be killed.
2: The war's over. It's been over for a long time.
1: No, it isn't. Not for me.
3: Eddie, you're home now. Don't you understand?
1: We can only have justice through the law.
2: Okay. Tell me. Will the law give us justice?
1: I just told you we have no evidence.
2: Okay. No justice from the law. So where and to whom do we go for justice? Huh? Tell me. Does that mean there isn't gonna be any justice?
0: Mystery drama, Only the Dead Remember, was written especially for the Mystery Theater by Sam Dan and stars Tony Roberts and Mandel Kramer. 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
1: Listen, Lou, this fellow is at the door about the home repair, you know, and he wants me to sign the contract now. 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
1: 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Who are you?
2: 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He'll come back tomorrow. And incidentally, keep a copy of any form you do sign. And be sure you understand what you're signing.
1: Oh, thank you for telling me.
2: No need to thank me, madam. That's what Better Business Bureaus are for, to help protect consumers like you.

0: long time, ever since he came home from one of our wars, Eddie Benson has been looking for someone. Those vital years of his life that might have been invested in a career, devoted to a family, have instead been devoured by an all-consuming search as Eddie Benson roamed the length and breadth of America, supporting himself by his nimble and sensitive fingers, playing the piano, in grimy saloons, in sophisticated night spots, but always looking, always listening, ever alert for a clue that could lead to his quarry. Well, now, tonight, suddenly the manhunt will come to an end. In a cocktail lounge in a northwestern city, just a few minutes before midnight. Odd how a search so intense could be climaxed by a discovery so casual. How so serious and deadly a crusade can be capped with a laugh. That laugh. Eddie Benson hasn't heard that laugh in years. That laugh. He would recognize it anywhere. It could only belong to one person. And now Eddie's fingers slide softly and swiftly over the keyboard and find a melody. A pretty little melody that has a special meaning for certain people. Especially for that comfortable-looking man at the corner table. The man with that laugh.
1: So I said to her, "My dear, if I were to get married again, it'd be the triumph of hope over experience."
2: Yeah. Yes, sir, Mr. Jackson. That's a good one, all right. Oh, what's the matter, Mr. Jackson?
1: The matter?
2: Are you okay? You got a funny look on your face all of a sudden.

0: Who's that playing the piano tonight?
1: Oh, some guy filling in for Woody. You know?
0: No. For a minute, though, I thought he may look familiar. That's just my imagination. Millie?
1: What is it, Mr. Jackson?
0: Ask him if he'll,
1: You got a request, Mr. Jackson?
0: Yeah, I have. Ask him to quit playing that song.
1: You don't like it? It's kind of a catchy tune.
0: Just give him this. Tell him to play something else.
1: Eddie.
2: You got a request.
1: Request in reverse. A customer says to take this $10 and quit playing what you're playing now.
2: What's this character's name?
1: Jackson. R.J. Jackson.
2: I see. R.J. Jackson. Does he, live around here?
1: No, up on the hill. All kinds of money.
2: Figures.
1: Huh?
2: It's funny, Millie. How it ends. Where it ends. There were times I thought it would never end. All these years, it kind of took over, you know. It became a way of life.
1: Look, I wish I knew what you were talking about.
2: No, you don't, Millie. I think I'll split.
1: You mean walk out? You can't just walk out on the...
2: How'd you like to make $10?
1: All depends.
2: You keep the 10 spot, and as soon as I'm out of here, you go up to him, good old R.J. Jackson, see, and you say to him, Mother Hennessy's chickens are coming home to roost.
1: You're kidding.
2: Say it. You're $10 ahead.
1: Yeah, but you can't just quit in the middle of playing.
2: Remember the chickens, Millie. See you around.
1: Yeah, yeah. Oh, boy. The more I get to know musicians. Now, how'd that go? Mother Hennessy's chickens. Yeah. Mr. Jackson. Mr. Jackson, the piano player, he wanted me to tell you something.
0: Yeah? I bet it's thanks. That's the easiest $10 he ever made.
1: Well, what he wanted to tell you was...
0: Yep. Well?
1: Well, he said, let's see, Mother Hennessy's chickens are coming home to roost.
0: What's that?
1: I'm sure that's what he said. Mother Hennessy's chickens are...
0: No. No.
1: Mr. Jackson. Hey, somebody. Give me a hand, quick. He's fainted.
3: Tom Wilson, you know what time it is? It happens to...
4: I got a message for you, Tom. Mother Hennessy's chickens are coming home to roost.
3: What? What did you say? Who is this? Hello? Hello?
5: Hello?
4: Is Bill Traynor at home?
5: No, but I expect him. Who's calling?
4: Is this his wife?
5: Yes, I'm Liz Traynor.
4: Will you take a message?
5: Well, of course.
4: Tell him Mother Hennessy's chickens are coming home to roost.
5: Yes?
4: That's all.
5: Oh, you're joking. Hello? Hello? Oh, well.
6: Hi, darling.
5: Oh, Bill. Yeah, you just missed a phone call.
6: Oh, never mind that. What did the doctor say?
5: Oh, things are just fine. He'll be born on schedule.
6: You mean you won't take a girl?
5: Darling, I'll take whatever we can get.
6: I can't believe it, honey. After all this time, everything but everything is going our way. You know, Tom worked out the contract.
5: Oh, Bill. Oh, I'm so happy.
6: We're going to be rich, honey. We're going to own a business. And we're going to be parents. What were you saying about a phone call?
5: Oh, well, a man just called. Very mysterious.
6: Mm-hmm.
5: He said to tell you that, Mother Hennessy's chickens are coming home to roost.
6: He said what?
5: Oh, that's what he said. And he hung up. Can it mean anything?
6: Oh, no. No, nothing at all. Just forget it.
5: What about dinner? Bill, dinner?
6: Did

0: man say anything else?
1: Bill, you're so pale.
0: Honey, believe me, this is really nothing that should concern you.
1: The key is the name Hennessy.
0: Where should we go to dinner?
1: Darling, you're trying to distract me. Hennessy, we don't know any Hennessy.
0: Look, honey, I've just been going at a very fast pace, and...
1: Hennessy's chickens. That combination is familiar.
0: Darling, I'm really very hungry.
1: I've got it. Oh, I've got it. Your old army outfit is holding a reunion.
0: What do you know about my old army outfit?
1: Oh, nothing. Nothing at all, except you and Tom Wilson were in it together. You were in Korea. You were prisoners, and you refused to talk about it, even to me.
0: Why do you say we're having a reunion?
1: Hennessy. What? Last year when we moved into this house, I was putting a lot of your old stuff away. There was an army picture of you and Tom Wilson. Well, you must have been all of 18, and two other young soldiers. In the middle, an older man, a sergeant. And underneath it, you had written, Mother Hennessy's Chickens. It just clicked in my mind. That sergeant, that older man.
0: He was all of 26.
1: Well, his name was Hennessy, wasn't it?
0: Yes.
1: And he looked after all of you like a mother hen.
0: Yes.
1: And now you're having a reunion. Oh, Bill, what a wonderful person, that Sergeant Hennessy. I want to meet him.
0: No, you can't.
1: Why?
0: He's dead.
1: Oh. Was he killed in the war?
0: In the prison camp.
1: Bill, that music, that piano.
0: Hmm?
1: Why don't you hear it? It's coming from the living room. Someone's playing the piano. I didn't hear anyone ring the bell. Let's go see.
0: No.
1: But someone's in the apartment.
0: Liz, stay here.
1: Bill.
0: I want you to stay in the bedroom.
1: But why?
0: Liz, in all the years we've been married, I never asked you to do anything just because I said so. But I'm asking you now, please.
1: All right, Bill.
0: Just for a while. Hello, Eddie.
2: Front door was open. I just walked in.
0: Well, you're welcome, Eddie. Been a long time.
2: A lifetime. Nice layout.
0: Yeah. I've done well.
2: I'm sure you deserve it.
0: I went to school on the GI Bill, became an engineer.
2: I always said you had the stuff, Billy.
0: I'm going to own a good-sized electronics company.
2: That's nice.
0: Our old buddy Tom Wilson, remember him?
2: Who could ever forget Tom?
0: Well, he's drawing up the contract. He became a lawyer. What about yourself, Eddie?
2: Me?
0: Yeah. Fellow with your talent, the way you could write songs like this one for Hennessy. We all figured we'd hear you doing Broadway musicals, coming up with top hits.
2: Well, I've been too busy.
0: Doing what?
2: Looking for somebody. Looking for an old friend of ours.
3: Bill, I had a phone call. The craziest phone call.
2: Hello, Tommy.
3: Eddie. Hey, Eddie Benson. It could only have been you. Where you been hiding?
2: Tom? Billy? I got the greatest news in the world. I found him.
0: Hmm?
2: I finally found him.
3: You finally found who?
2: The needle in the haystack. One grain of sand on the beach. It was such a long time. It was such a long search.
0: Eddie, who did you find?
2: Who do you think? Myers.
0: Myers? R.J. Myers?
2: He doesn't call himself Myers anymore, but it's still R.J. Robert Joseph. Or, as Hennessy said, our own little Bobby Joe.
0: Well, that's incredible.
2: Except he's not so little anymore. He's a very portly gentleman these days.
0: You say you found him?
2: I found him.
0: What did you say to him, Eddie?
2: Nothing.
0: Well, how could you just say nothing?
2: Tom, you, Billy, and I, we've got nothing to say to Bobby Joe. I just made sure where we could find him, and I came here to pick up you two guys.
0: Eddie,
2: I have a 45. What do you guys want to use?
0: Eddie, what are you saying?
2: I'm saying if we leave now, we can fly to where he is in less than 3 hours and kill him. before midnight.
4: Kill. Into the pleasant, well-ordered, comfortable world of Bill Traynor and Tom Wilson, there suddenly intrudes a strange, terrifying, and ugly word. It's not a word of this world. It's a word that belongs to another world, a world of pain and horror, a world that they thought was dead and gone. We'll continue in that world when I return shortly with Act Two.
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0: When they were 19 years old, Eddie Benson, Bill Traynor, and Tom Wilson suffered and starved and froze in a prison camp in North Korea. Now it's a lifetime later, and to Tom and Bill, Korea is barely a dream. But Eddie Benson is still stuck deep in the nightmare, still determined to carry out a deadly promise they made to each other long ago.
1: I thought you two guys would be glad to see me. Now we can keep our promise.
2: What promise?
1: Tom, you're kidding, aren't you? Bill, you remember the promise the three of us made? Well, do you?
3: Yes.
1: It was more than a promise.
4: Eddie.
1: It was an oath.
4: Look, Eddie.
1: No, you look, Tom. You look back. An amount of dirt in that prison camp. In Korea. You look back and see three guys, were kneeling next to that mound of dirt. Because it's Hennessy's grave. Look back and hear us. Hear us swear never to rest. Never to stop. Never to know a moment's peace until we kill Robert Joseph Myers.
2: Eddie.
1: How could we
2: just kill him?
1: How? Simple. Blow his brains out.
2: You live in another world, whether you realize it or not. Now, you just don't go around killing people.
1: But there are people who have to be killed, Tom.
2: You're not in combat. The war's over.
1: Not yet, Eddie.
2: You're home. There's the law. Now, what'll you tell the police?
1: The truth.
2: What's the truth?
1: You know the truth as well as I do, Tom. Myers turned rat in Korea. He gave away our escape plan, and he got Hennessy killed for it.
2: But can you be sure it was Myers?
1: We know it was Myers. We knew, didn't we? Bill?
3: I guess we did.
2: All right, tell me this. If we were so sure, why didn't we denounce him 6 months later after we were freed?
1: Why? You know why, Tom. You were the law student. You said don't denounce him.
2: I said?
1: You said. We had no hard evidence. A smart defense lawyer could get him acquitted at a court-martial. That's what you said.
2: All I said was, I wished we had more evidence.
1: You said we would have to get Myers by ourselves. That's what you said. We would find him, kill him, and announce it to the whole world. And that's what we swore we would do. Do you remember, Bill?
3: I remember.
1: Tom.
2: All right, Eddie, all right. That was a long time ago.
1: That doesn't mean it didn't happen.
2: No, but it means it happened in another time, in another place, under different rules.
1: In other words, you're not willing to do it.
2: I can't do it. I'm an attorney, a member of the bar. I simply cannot be an accessory to a felony.
1: Okay. Bill, what's your excuse?
3: I'm not aware that I need an excuse.
1: I spent my life looking for Bobby Joe so that justice could be done.
2: Eddie, we can only have justice through the law.
1: Okay. Tell me then. Will the law give us justice?
2: We have no evidence.
1: Okay. No justice from the law then. Tell me. In that case, where and to whom can we go for justice? Well... Does your silence mean there isn't going to be any justice?
2: Eddie.
1: Eddie what? Hennessy saved the lives of each of us more times than we can count. If it weren't for him, none of us would be around today. He was betrayed. He was murdered because of... Robert Joseph Myers. Now, is that going to be the end of it?
2: Eddie, there are certain realities...
1: I know what you think, Tom. Bill. I want to hear you say something.
3: I wish I knew what to say.
2: You've got nothing to lose, Eddie.
1: Yeah. Yeah, that's what it comes down to, doesn't it? I'm just Crazy Eddie, the piano player. You guys. Pillars of the community. Rich, respectable. Gutless. Well, I'll do it alone.
3: Eddie, there must be another way out of this.
1: Tell me about it.
3: Look, I don't want him to go unpunished either. But Eddie, what's wrong? Eddie?
1: I don't know.
2: Hey, Eddie.
1: Get me a Drink of water.
3: Tom, hold on, or he's going to pass out.
4: Let him sleep.
5: What's the matter with him, Doctor?
4: Well, I'd say this man's been living on his nerves for a long, long time.
5: Well, what can we do for him?
4: Let him sleep. For a week, if you can. And whatever you do, see that nothing excites him.
5: I'm afraid that's going to be difficult.
4: Why?
5: Oh, it's a long story.
4: He needs rest. Needs calm. Call me tomorrow.
5: Yes, yes, Doctor.
1: Bill?
5: Try to get some sleep, Eddie.
1: I feel so tired. I'll just rest a while, okay?
5: Sure.
1: I never felt so tired, except when we were in Korea. Remember?
5: Yeah.
1: Remember, Hennessy would keep us awake while we were on guard.
5: Sure.
1: You were his favorite.
5: Oh, he didn't play favorites.
1: He liked you more than the rest of us because you were the best soldier.
5: Eddie, try to get some sleep.
1: I don't care about Tom, but you, especially you, you have to help me kill Myers.
5: Eddie, you need your sleep.
1: Yeah. I'll sleep a little, and then when I feel stronger, we'll go get him. You have to help me, Bill. After all, if it weren't for you,
5: If it weren't for me, what, Eddie? Eddie?
6: Help me, Sergeant. Sergeant Hennessy, get me out of here. Hennessy, help me. Please, don't leave me alone.
7: Neil.
1: I'm sorry. I was having a nightmare.
7: Oh, darling, you... Yes. Look, you just can't keep torturing yourself.
1: Oh, Liz. Liz, what am I going to do?
7: It'll be all right.
1: No, Liz, whatever I do, it won't be all right. It won't.
7: Oh, surely you just can't...
1: Just can't what?
7: I better not say anymore.
1: Why did Eddie have to show up now?
7: Darling, what are you going to do?
1: I don't know. But I just can't go and kill Myers. It would be throwing away my whole life. Yours as well. Liz, please help me.
7: I can't help you. No one can help you.
8: It's all set. We have the closing tomorrow. You'll own a factory, Bill, my friend.
5: Yeah.
8: Is Eddie better?
5: Yeah. He's sitting up now. He's getting an appetite. In a couple of days, the doctor says he can be out of bed.
8: You know what we have to do, don't you? We have to get word to Myers somehow. I don't like this any more than you do, but we have to warn him to keep out of sight for a while.
5: I suppose.
8: Has he told you where Myers is living?
5: No. He won't even tell me what name Myers is using.
8: Why?
5: I don't think he trusts us, Tom. He thinks we betrayed him and Hennessy.
8: Bill.
5: Look, Tom, what's the use? In a sense, we have betrayed Hennessy. We've even betrayed ourselves.
8: It's all part of what you have to do to live. Now, we must find out where Myers is.
5: Eddie won't tell me.
8: He might tell me. I'll get it out of him somehow. We'll save him yet, in spite of himself.
5: Freezing. It's so cold. So cold.
7: Bill. Darling, you're having a bad dream.
5: What?
7: Wake up.
5: Can't
7: wake
5: we build
7: up.
5: A fire? Why won't they let us build a fire?
7: Bill.
5: A fire.
7: Bill, please.
5: Why can't they let us have a fire?
3: Bill.
5: Eddie.
3: Yes.
5: Eddie.
3: We gotta break out of here tomorrow night. Hennessy said to tell you.
5: We won't have a chance. We better not.
3: We'll die if we stay here, Tom.
5: He's right, Tom.
3: You guys know where we have to meet?
5: Yeah, Tom and I know. Did you tell Myers?
3: No.
5: Why not?
3: Myers isn't going.
5: Why not?
3: Shut up, Bill.
5: You can't tell who's around.
3: Hennessy says Myers can't cut it.
5: But he's one of us. We can't leave him here.
3: Hennessy says we can't take a chance on him.
5: No.
3: No what?
5: Without Hennessy and us around to protect him, he'll die here. I'm going to talk to Hennessy. I'll convince him. convince Hennessy that we have got to take Myers. I'll convince him.
7: Bill. Bill, wake up. Tell him you're dreaming again.
5: What? Yeah.
7: Bill. Are you all right?
5: Yeah. I'm all right. Only sometimes I don't know which is the dream. This or Korea.
9: Hi, darling.
7: Oh, hello, Bill. Tom's here.
5: Oh?
7: Yeah, he's inside talking to Eddie.
5: Yeah, I've got something to say to Eddie, too. Look, I almost forgot you saw the doctor today. Is there anything...
7: Oh, everything's just fine.
5: Oh, Liz, this should be the happiest part of my life.
7: I know, Bill.
5: I'll be right out. Well, how is everybody?
9: I want to thank you for everything, Bill.
5: Oh, it's nothing.
9: I'm leaving tonight.
5: Leaving where to?
9: There's a promise I have to keep.
8: See if you can talk him out of it, Bill. He won't listen to me. He won't tell me anything either.
5: I won't try to talk you out of anything, Eddie. I want to go with you.
8: Bill!
9: What for? To help me or to stop me?
5: I don't know. I just feel that I have to face Myers with you. And then... Well, right now, I don't know.
8: Fellas, if this is the way the conversation is going, I have to leave. I can't be part of what happens.
5: Well, Eddie, where are we going?
9: I'll tell you when we get there.
5: What's the matter? Don't you trust me?
9: Are you going to try to save him?
5: I don't know what I'm going to do.
9: We're in this because you tried to save him the last time, you remember?
5: Yes, I remember. When are we leaving?
9: Tonight.
5: All right, I'll go pack.
9: You don't need much. Just a toothbrush, a razor, and a revolver.
0: The decisions have been made. Or have they? Tom stays, Bill goes. But what is it that Bill will do when he faces Myers? Right now, his emotions are those of a 19-year-old. But how long can those emotions sustain a man who is close to 40? We'll know when I return shortly with Act 3.
10: And now, another story of the ball and chain as Kellogg's Special K presents The Library.
11: Welcome to the public library. May I help you, sir?
12: Yes, I'd like to check out... I'd like to check out Famous Laundromats of the World by Audrey Schnorbart.
11: Sir, excuse me, but isn't that ball and chain you're wearing just like the ones they use in the Kellogg Special K commercials?
12: This ball and chain?
11: Shh. Yes, that one. How are you going to get rid of it?
12: Well, you know, lots of good exercises, and by eating smart at every meal, starting with the Special K breakfast.
11: Don't you have to watch your calories?
12: Yes, and the Special K breakfast is less than 240 calories.
11: Less than 240 calories?
12: Shh, right. A 1-ounce bowl of high-protein Special K, 4 ounces of skim milk, tomato juice, and coffee. It's really tasty, and it's going to help me get rid of this ball and chain. I'd say it's long overdue, get it?
10: Your happy ending could begin with the Special K breakfast from Kellogg's.
13: The Lone Ranger and Tonto are camped in the woods just outside of town when suddenly the great horse Silver rears and...
14: He's coming.
15: Yes, Tonto. Silver senses trouble. Come on.
13: Quickly, the masked rider of the plains and his faithful Indian companion head into the thick underbrush.
14: Smell smoke, Kimazami.
15: Over there, Tonto. Hurry.
13: Suddenly, they come upon a clearing, and there, just inches from the hanging branches of a giant tree, a smoldering campfire.
15: Quick, Tonto. Grab that empty bucket.
13: As Tonto hurries to a nearby stream, the Lone Ranger stirs the fire until the embers cool. Then, Tonto returns and drowns the fire twice.
15: Good work, Tonto.
14: But what about men who start fire?
15: Well, Tonto, they have a choice. Either they'll put an end to careless fires, or they'll put an end to the forest. Let's go.
10: Hello, Silver! Away!
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0: Many of us spend our lives searching for the truth. But what is the truth? When are we closest to the basic essence of our existence? Is it when we have the experience and wisdom of age, or the fire and idealism of youth? We keep asking, what is the truth? The answer is, each man must find his own truth.
1: Liz! Liz! Eddie's gone.
2: Yes, I know.
1: You know?
2: Well, I went to his room to see if he was up to having dinner, and he wasn't there.
1: But I was supposed to go with him.
2: I know that, too.
1: How did you know? I didn't tell you.
2: Oh, darling, you didn't have to tell me.
1: Well, then how?
2: I have faith in you, Bill. I have faith that in the end you will do what's right.
1: Looks as if I'm not going to do anything with Eddie gone.
2: Do you really want to find him?
1: But how? How can I even begin to look?
2: I know where he went.
1: You know? How do you know?
2: Well, while he was sick, I sent his clothes to the cleaners, and in his pocket there was an airline return ticket.
1: A ticket to where?
2: Now, look, Bill, I won't tell you unless you take me with you.
1: Honey, you can't go in your condition.
2: Bill... But we have to do this together.
1: But it might be dangerous.
2: You're wasting our time, Bill. We should be getting the next plane for Central City.
1: Oh, boy, I didn't realize how hungry I was.
2: Well, we missed dinner last night.
1: Now, tell me something. How do we find Eddie in a city this size?
2: Oh, where's the waitress? Oh, miss. Oh, could you bring us the morning paper, please?
1: How's the paper going to help us?
2: Well, the paper would carry ads for the night spots where he might have worked.
1: Hey, it's right. If he found Myers, it would probably be in a bar or a club.
2: Yes. Oh, thank you, miss.
1: All right, darling, you go through the ads. I'll just sit and finish this coffee. Mm-hmm. Then I'll start looking for Eddie.
2: Well, I intend to go with you.
1: Oh, no. No, you don't. It's miserable out. It's snowy. Now, you stay in the hotel. I can find him.
2: Bill. Oh, Bill, we won't find Eddie.
1: What do you mean?
2: Look at what it says.
1: Hmm?
2: Here in the paper.
1: Let's see.
2: Yeah. Eddie is dead.
1: What? Musician found shot to death. Police puzzled by mysterious murder. Body discovered in hotel room. No apparent motive. Eddie dead? How can he be? Only yesterday.
2: Well, do the police have anything to go on?
1: No, it says here no leads, no clues. Liz, it had to happen last night. Someone was waiting for him. It has to be Myers.
2: Well, look, we better tell the police.
1: But Eddie said that's not the name Myers is using. We don't know who he is.
3: Liz! Bill!
1: Tom! Tom, what are you doing here?
3: I just got in. I checked the hotels and ran you down.
1: Then you know.
3: Yeah, I saw it in the paper. That's why I flew out here.
2: But Tom!
3: What?
2: How could you...
1: Liz, what is it?
2: Oh, nothing.
3: Poor Eddie. You know what this means? We're both in trouble now, you and I.
1: Why?
3: It's obvious Myers knew Eddie was after him, so he killed him.
1: Tom, we have no choice. We have got to find Myers.
3: But while we don't know who he is, he knows who we are. In this big city, who is Myers? He could kill us from ambush and get away with it.
2: Oh, Bill.
3: Of course... There's one thing we could do.
1: Yes?
3: Call it off.
1: How?
3: Take the next plane out of here. That would be our way of telling Myers it's all over.
1: Is that what you want to do?
3: I'm not saying it's what I want to do. I'm listing our options.
1: I think we have to find Myers, Tom. This time we can turn him over to justice. Oh, it's funny the way it worked out. Eddie had to die so that justice could settle accounts with Myers.
3: We have to find him first.
1: All right, we'll try all the music places. Liz, you stay here and stick close to the phones. If either of us gets a lead, we'll be in touch.

0: Central.
1: Hello?
0: Darling?
1: Oh, any luck?
0: No. Has Tom phoned in?
1: Not yet.
0: Well, let's hope we get lucky.
1: Something bothers me. It must be my imagination again.
0: Why? What is it?
1: I don't know, but it has something to do with Tom.
0: What?
1: I can't put my finger on it. Just something that doesn't sound right.
0: Well, what, honey? What could be wrong about Tom?
1: Well, now I know.
0: Wait a minute, darling. I'll call you later.
1: But
0: Miss?
2: Oh, yes, sir. Care to order?
0: That tune. Would you ask the piano player where he learned it?
2: He learned it from me. I hum it all the time. Oh, he says to me, "Hey, Millie, I like that." Now he plays it all the time.
0: I knew the man who wrote it. Eddie Benson.
2: Oh, you knew Eddie?
0: Sure, we were good friends.
2: That's a shame what happened to him. He was, I don't know, somebody once told me a word. Mercurial. Yeah, he was a mercurial character.
0: That he was.
2: A guy like him. Oh, he got a lot of people sore at him. Well, at least he left a pretty tune to remember him by. I just can't get it out of my head. Everybody loves it. Well, almost everybody. I know one character who didn't.
0: That's so?
2: Oh, yeah. Yeah, you know, it was Eddie's last night on the job. He was playing the tune. And then this guy, who comes in here all the time, this guy wanted to give him $10 just to quit playing it.
0: You're kidding.
2: No, it's a fact.
0: Do you know the guy?
2: Oh, sure. He's a regular. Oh, he hasn't been in lately. Yeah, one thing I got to say about old R.J. Jackson, he's got a tin ear.
0: R.J. Jackson. Tell me more about him. Liz, I found him.
1: How?
0: I'll tell you later. His name is R.J. Jackson. He has a place out in the country, up in the mountains. I'm going there now.
1: Oh, Bill.
0: As soon as Tom checks in with you, tell him to take Route 603 to Mountain Lane. Turn right and go up the hill as far as he can. That's the place.
1: But, Bill, there's so much snow.
0: They keep the roads clear up there.
1: Bill, I must tell you. I know what bothers me about
0: Liz,
1: Tom.
0: Liz, I want to get started.
1: Look, how did Tom know to come to Central City? We didn't tell him where we were going.
0: He said he read about Eddie in the morning paper.
1: Yes, but Tom was already in Central City early this morning. How did he get
0: Darling,
1: here?
0: Darling, you're talking about Tom. Now, I'm sure he... Look, honey, I have got to be on my way.

0: Hi, Tom. Glad you made it.
1: Yeah. I guess this is as far as the car can take us. It's that house on the top of the hill.
0: Yeah.
1: I think we should have sent the police.
0: How? Once again, we don't have the evidence.
2: And what are we going up there for? To kill him ourselves?
0: No. I think we can get a confession out of him.
2: Oh, sure.
0: Now, look, he's human. He's got a guilty conscience. He'll break down. He has to. Now, come on.
2: Boy, looks like Korea, doesn't it?
1: Yeah.
2: Miles and miles of nothing. You could just sink into the snow. You could just see the end of everything.
3: That's far enough.
1: What?
3: Stay where you are.
1: Look in the doorway. It's Myers.
0: Got a rifle.
3: You're trespassing. Now get out of here, or I'll shoot.
2: You wouldn't shoot us, Myers.
3: My name isn't Myers. Now get out of here.
2: We have to talk with you, RJ. We're coming up.
3: I'm warning you.
2: Come on, RJ. You can't get away with it.
4: Look out! Hit the ground.
0: Stay low, Tom. There's a line of trees leading up to the house. We'll work our way in.
2: Bill, this guy can kill both of us.
0: I don't think he wants to.
2: Are you crazy? This is the man who just killed Eddie last night.
0: Right now, he's scared. Come on, head for those trees.
4: Keep away! Keep away!
0: We'll try for that stone fence.
2: Tom!
0: What?
2: Put your gun away.
0: I'm not going to let him pick me off.
2: He'll show himself in the doorway when he wants to shoot again.
0: Don't. He's only trying to scare us off.
2: I see him.
0: Don't, Tom.
2: I got him. I got him. Look. He's on the ground.
0: Hurry up. Come on. RJ.
3: Don't kill me. Don't shoot again. Get me a doctor.
1: You'll get a doctor. But first, we'll get a confession. You sold us out in the prison camp. Confess.
3: No. No, I didn't tell.
0: Let him alone. He'll confess later. Let's bring him inside.
1: No, he'll confess now. And when Eddie Benson found you, you shot him.
3: No, I didn't.
1: Then who did?
3: I'm hurt bad. Get me to a doctor. Bill, you were always a good guy. Help me.
0: RJ, it was a long time ago. The world's forgotten. I don't even think you could be brought to trial for it. It's just among the three of us. Now, I want you to confess.
3: I didn't do it. Honest. I didn't do it.
0: You did, because you didn't show up. You stayed behind. You told the guard.
3: No.
0: What did they give you? Did you have to kill Eddie, too?
3: I didn't kill anybody.
1: Yes, you did. We can get the waitress to testify. She'll tell how you saw Eddie in the lounge, how you passed out.
3: Well, sure, I was scared. Because you guys always thought it was me. But it could have been anybody. You, Tom.
2: What?
3: Or you, Bill. Or even Eddie himself.
1: Let's drag him down to my car and bring him in.
0: Tom.
3: Now, please. Haven't I suffered enough?
1: No, it's not enough.
0: Tom. How did you know about the waitress? Huh? How did you know about the waitress?
1: What? You told me.
0: No, I didn't tell you anything about the waitress. I just left a message for you to meet me here.
1: Well, I... Well, you must have said something about it to Liz.
0: But I didn't.
1: Well, then, how would I know?
0: How? Because Eddie told you.
1: Eddie? Why would Eddie tell me?
0: You said you could get it out of him. Did you tell him that I would never help him, but that you would? Is that how you got him to trust you?
1: Oh, come on. Why would I want to kill Eddie?
0: Because of that talk we had in my house. Maybe unconsciously, both Eddie and I started to think. Why were we always convinced that RJ was the informer?
1: Because
0: you were the first one to accuse him. And who said not to denounce him to the army? You did, Tom. And who said let's hunt him down ourselves? You did. Why? Because you knew it would be impossible. You knew we would settle down in a civilian life and forget it.
1: Bill, you've got it wrong.
0: But you didn't figure on Eddie. You didn't figure one of us would spend his whole
1: Bill,
0: life...
1: Bill, you know me.
0: Everywhere you turn, it's you, Tom. You with all the shrewd answers. Why did you have to kill Eddie?
1: Because he was starting to talk just like you are. And then he figured it out. And he wanted to kill me. So I had to kill him. It was self-defense.
0: Tom.
1: I had to kill him. It was like it used to be. Back in combat. Kill or be killed.
0: You were the informer.
1: No, I informed, but I wasn't the informer. I just didn't do what Hennessy ordered. I didn't cover my tracks. That's why they found us.
2: What did they pay you?
5: Nothing. I wanted us to get caught.
2: You wanted it? Why?
5: Well, Hennessy was wrong.
1: The only time in his life he was wrong. We could never have made it, Bill. All of us would have died in the snow. I was trying to save our lives. I tried to explain it to Hennessy. I tried, but he wouldn't listen. He would only say in that way of his, "Trust me, kid. It'll be okay." And I keep trying to explain to him. Believe me, I try. Every night for the last 20 years, I try to make him see it, but I can't find him. He's out there in the snow, and I can't find him.
2: All right, Tom, we better go back to town.
1: No, wait here. I'll find him. He can't have gone far. I'll find him. I'll explain why I did this. He'll forgive me.
3: Stop him, Bill. Stop him. He'll get lost out there. He'll freeze to death.
2: I can't leave you, RJ. I have to get you to a doctor. We'll come back for Tom. Later.
6: They found Tom Wilson later. Much later. About the time of the spring thaw. The snow, the ice, had preserved the final expression on his face. It was one of peace and calm. As if he had actually found Hennessy, and Hennessy had forgiven him. Well, Hennessy would. He was that kind of man. I'll be back shortly.
7: It's safe to assume that some of you are listening to my voice from the inside of the wrong car. Not the wrong make, the wrong size. It's especially important these days that the cars we drive fit the way we use them. Now look around. 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Some beer drinkers have funny ideas about beer. They think beer improves with age, like wine. 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Just letting beer sit in lagering tanks makes it older, not necessarily better. That even goes for keeping a case around the house for a couple of months. But there is one kind of aging that's good for beer. The Budweiser kind. Beechwood aging. In this kind of aging, something happens. 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

boy dreams, the man does. It's what we call the generation gap. And this is not the distance between parents and children. It is the unbridgeable abyss between what a man is today and what he wanted to be yesterday. But that's because you can only be young once. Something you can do more than once is listen. You can listen again and again to our Mystery Theater tales. Our cast included Tony Roberts, Mandel Kramer, George Petrie, Bryna Rayburn, and Lon Clark. 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

0: 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Want ad department, one moment, please. There you are. Daily Express. Sport department, whom do you wish to speak to? 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
1: Good morning, Mr. Roberts.
2: Good morning, Jim.
1: Kind of late today, aren't you, Mr. Roberts?
2: First time in 40 years. Can't understand what happened to my alarm clock.
1: Well, maybe it wore out.
2: Worn out. Maybe that's right. Just worn out.
1: Hold up a minute, will you, Mr. Roberts? I want to talk to you.
2: I'm late, Carter. What can I...
1: It's about that money, Mr. Roberts. I was wondering if you'd wait to save...
2: Of course, my boy, of course. How is she?
1: Oh, doing fine. Mr. Roberts... I want you to know how much Jean and I appreciate
2: you. All right, all right. We're all human beings together, aren't we?
1: Some folks are.
2: I'm late. Got to hurry. See you later.
1: Thanks again, Mr. Roberts.
2: Oh.
3: Sam. Sam Roberts.
2: Yes, Harry.
3: Have you heard the news?
2: No, so late, didn't even look at the paper.
3: Why, it's only 2 minutes after.
2: 2 minutes after is 2 minutes late, Harry.
3: Sam Roberts, you're the... Oh, well... Listen, have you heard about Bridge? He's here.
2: Eh?
3: Bridge. Mr. Bridge, the new publisher.
2: Oh, him. Well, that's nice. He's taking things over.
3: Sam, you're not in the least bit interested in the fact that there's a new man on top, are you?
2: Well, I've been here so long, and you've come and gone.
3: But aren't you afraid of...
2: Well, finish it, Harry. Afraid of what?
3: Oh, forget it. That column of yours is all that matters, huh, Sam?
2: Well, I've been doing it quite a number of years. You know, just this morning, I was thinking how fortunate a man I am. For 40 years, things have happened. Wars, peace conferences, depressions, and prosperity. And in all that time,
1: Mr. Roberts.
3: Someone paging you, Sam.
2: Eh?
1: Mr. Roberts, you wanted upstairs right away.
2: Upstairs, Jim? Me?
1: He said come up right away. New boss, Mr. Bridge.
2: Mr. Bridge?
1: Yeah, right away. He's the boss.
3: That's not so good, Sam.
2: What did you say?
3: Oh, nothing. Nothing at all. You'd better get up there.
2: Sure, sure. Too bad I was late today. Maybe he's been waiting for me.
3: Take the side step, Sam. Get up there faster.
2: Yeah, that's right. Thanks, Harry. Thanks.
3: Good luck, Sam.
2: Luck? Why should I need luck? Funny about that alarm clock.
4: Yes?
2: Oh, I've never seen... Oh, you're new here, aren't you, Miss?
4: I'm Miss Ronson, Mr. Bridges' new secretary. What is it, please?
2: I'm Sam Roberts, column on the editorial page.
4: Oh, yes. Mr. Bridge was expecting you. If you'll wait a moment.
2: Yes.
5: Yes?
4: Mr. Roberts is here, Mr. Bridge.
5: All right, send him in a hurry.
4: Yes, sir. Very well. You can go in now.
2: Yes, so I heard.
6: All right, Roberts, come in.
2: Yes, sir.
6: Well, come in.
2: Yes, sir.
6: Sit there.
2: I'm pleased to meet you, Mr. Bridge.
6: Sit down.
2: Thank you. You know, Mr. Bridge, I think you're going to like publishing the Daily Express. What I mean to say is, on this paper you'll find a group of men who work together, who actually think that the newspaper is part of their lives, who actually...
6: Just a moment, Mr. Roberts, I'm a busy man.
2: I couldn't understand that.
6: I didn't ask you up here to hear about the esprit de corps of this organization. It's been my personal experience that the average man does what he's paid for. No more, no less.
2: Oh, now don't say that, Mr. Bridge. Now you take Charlie down at number one linotype. Why, there's a man
6: Mr.
2: Who...
6: Roberts.
2: I'm sorry. I know you're busy, but I thought maybe you'd like to know
6: I've
2: something.
6: I've seen the balance sheet. I know all I want to know about this publication. Daily Express earned 23% less in the 6 months of this fiscal year than it did in a similar period in any year in its history.
2: Well, I don't know much about that. But after all, things haven't been going too well any place. You can't blame the men.
6: The men of an organization make money. The men of an organization lose money. And I assure you, Mr. Roberts, that during the next 6 months, this newspaper will make money.
2: Well, that's fine. I'm sure folks...
6: Will you keep quiet?
2: That's what you want.
6: Mr. Roberts... There comes a time in every man's life when he ceases to be an asset to the organization which hires him. Might as well be frank and tell you that that time has come in your career.
2: What did you say, Mr. Bridge?
6: In plain English, what I said was that you're getting just a little too old for this organization.
2: Old?
6: In other words, I'm giving you 2 weeks' notice. Sorry, Mr. Roberts, but that's the way things are. Good day, sir.
2: You mean fired?
6: The cashier will have your check. Good day.
2: But my column...
6: I'm a busy man, Mr. Roberts.
2: But my column...
6: I'm replacing that tomorrow with a syndicated column. Big name Broadway stuff. That's what the public wants.
2: Mr. Bridge, you don't understand. Thousands of people, they write me. For 40 years I've been...
6: If you've been doing it for 40 years, that's long enough. Good day, Mr. Roberts.
2: Mr. Bridge, listen. Where should I go? Ever since I was 16, this is my work. I don't know.
6: Must
2: where...
6: I have you shown up, Mr. Roberts?
2: No. I don't want to anger you, but my column. 40 years, I tell
6: will you.
2: Will you? It isn't the money. I'll work for nothing.
6: If you...
2: Yes, I'll work for nothing.
6: Now, look here, Roberts. If you
2: didn't you hear me, Mr. Bridge? For nothing. Just let me be here.
6: Get out of here.
2: No. Listen to me. Just a minute more.
6: I have no time. Get out.
2: But my 40 years here, since I was a boy.
6: You've been paid for every day.
2: Then I don't want any more pay. Just let me stay. My work. A man can't live without his work.
6: Get out. Get out. Miss Ronson.
2: No. I'll go. But before I go, just another word.
6: Well?
2: Who wants me to go? The managing editor or you?
6: Certainly it's my doing. It's my money invested in the paper. It's my right to choose my employees.
2: Let me stay.
6: Oh, what are you going to do? Start playing Hearts and Flowers?
2: Please.
6: Once and for all, get out of here. This is a business institution. You've been paid for services rendered. Now get out of here and stop acting like a fool.
2: All right, Mr. Bridge. All right.
7: Yes, Mr. Bridge?
6: Go ahead with the rest of them. Get them up here one at a time.
7: Yes, Mr. Bridge.
6: Every man in the organization over 50, understand?
7: Yes, Mr. Bridge. Do you want me to include...
6: What? Miss Ronson. Miss Ronson, what's the matter? Answer me. Crazy little fool screaming like that. Answer me. All right, I'll come out there and see what's the matter. Look here, Miss Ronson. Didn't you hear me? What was the idea of... Miss Ronson, what's the matter with you?
4: The window. Lord.
6: Window? What about the window?
4: That old man. Mr. Robert.
6: Well?
4: He just jumped out.
8: Ladies and gentlemen, a man is dead. And before this death leads to the other terrors that lie ahead in this strange story, suppose we pause for a moment, relax, and take time out for a deep breath in the midst of our Lights Out story. Lights Out. The publisher and his chauffeur are driving along a country road.
6: Jenkins?
9: Yes, sir.
6: Why are you taking this road?
9: Well, I don't quite know,
6: What do you
9: sir.
6: Mean you don't know? What are you talking about?
9: Well, I mean it's a shortcut here.
6: No, why didn't you say so in the first place?
9: Sorry, sir.
6: Jenkins?
9: Yes, sir?
6: How soon do you think we'll get to Hartville?
9: About midnight, sir.
6: Oh, that wife of mine, she thinks of the blamedest times to... Jenkins! Jenkins, what are we slowing up for?
9: I don't know, sir. The engine...
6: Well, of all the infernal times and places... Jenkins, what's the idea?
9: It ain't my idea stopping, sir. It's the engine.
6: This is no time for cleverness. You car like this stalling, I never heard of such a thing. Get it started quickly.
9: Yes, sir.
6: Well...
9: Something's wrong.
6: No, that's brilliant. Get out, you fool, and fix it.
9: Okay.
6: What's that?
9: I said yes, sir.
6: Oh, the rattled brain... Well, what are you doing out there?
9: Trying to find the trouble.
6: Well, don't try. Find it. Oh, I better go out and see myself what... Well, have you located the trouble?
9: No, sir.
6: What do you mean, no, sir? Do you know your business or don't you?
9: Don't seem to be getting any spark. The distributors don't...
6: And why doesn't the engine go? What do I pay you for? To stand around lonely roads in the middle of the night holding guessing games?
9: Doing my best.
6: Don't you talk back to me. If this car started, you incompetent good-for-nothing or you're fired. You understand me?
9: Yeah? Okay.
6: Jenkins, where are you going? Jenkins!
9: Said I was fired, did you?
6: Come back here. Come back here at once.
9: Yeah, I'll come back. Long enough to tell you that if I could take about 20 years off you, I'll change your face plenty before walking out on you.
6: Why, how dare you?
9: You shove everybody else around. But you shoved me around for the last time. I'm walking out on you, sourpuss. I'm walking out right now.
6: Why, you can't leave me here in the middle of nowhere.
9: Can't I? Well, I'm doing it.
6: Now, Jenkins, you...
9: So long, dictator. Have a nice walk.
6: Jenkins. Jenkins, don't be a fool. Come back here. Jenkins, get this car started. Jenkins! Oh. All right. If you haven't heard the last of this, I'll fix you, you hoodlum.
1: Leaving me like this, you'll regret it, Jenkins. Blasted dark. Think I'll walk my feet off, huh? Oh, no, I won't. Get in the car. Sit here until someone comes along. Infernal hoodlum.
2: I beg your pardon.
1: Huh?
2: Could I be of assistance?
1: Where?
2: I was walking alone. I saw you were stalled here.
1: Oh. Well, that's fine. Yes, you can help me. I'll pay you well, too.
2: Will you?
1: Certainly. You know about cars?
2: I will drive.
1: Well, that's fine, but you'll have to get it started first. Something about the ignition. I don't know much about machinery, do you?
2: If you will let me sit behind the steering wheel.
1: Certainly, but fix the engine first.
2: If you will let me sit behind the steering wheel.
1: But I tell you, the engine... Oh, all right. You'll see for yourself, the starter doesn't do any good. But... Start.
2: Yeah.
1: Infernal Jenkins, he stalled me here deliberately.
2: We will go.
1: He'll regret this night, believe you me. Nothing wrong with the car at all, was there?
2: It runs well.
1: Say, what's the idea of turning down this road? This isn't the way to...
2: It's a short way.
1: Huh?
2: A much shorter way.
1: You mean to Hartville?
2: I assure you, a much shorter way.
1: Oh, fine. Pretty clever fella. Say, how would you like working as my chauffeur? I pay well, treat my help well. But did you hear me? I said, how would you like the job working for me? I'll start you out at... Then why do you keep your head turned? What? I turn the headlights off. Stop the car. The headlights are off. Stop the car. You can't drive in the dark.
2: I know the road well.
1: This is no dim-out area. Someone might run into us. Stop the car.
2: There is no time to wait.
1: Yes, I'll grant you I'm in a hurry, but if you think I'm going to jeopardize my life driving in the dark like this, you're crazy. Stop the car. Stop it. Well, it's more like it. No use jeopardizing my life. Well, come on, get out. You can fix the light.
2: Yeah.
1: Everything happening at once. Blasted automobile.

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3: You will follow me.
4: What are you up to? Your face, I have seen you before. This blasted half-light, I do know you, don't I?
3: Ask you once more. Come with me.
4: No violence. My money, it's in my inside pocket. Let me go, but no violence.
3: With me.
4: No, don't touch me, don't touch me. I can't stand pain. I'll go with you, I'll go.
3: This way.
4: If you think there's any profit in kidnapping me, let me tell you, you're mistaken. Here, take my wallet and show me the way out of here, and we'll forget about the whole thing.
3: This way.
4: No, don't make me walk too fast. I'm not used to walking. It isn't good for me to walk so fast. Now listen, man, you've got to tell me. Where are you taking me? Where is there to go in the cemetery? I don't like it, I tell you, I don't. If this is your idea of a joke, I tell you, I don't like it. The tombstone shining so white, they're like hands stuck up out of the ground. No, I won't go any further. I don't care what you do, I won't go any... The moonlight's gone. Fellow, where are you? It's gotten so dark. Don't leave me here. Those infernal graves and tombstones. Answer me. Where are you? All right. I'm my way up myself. So infernally dark, I can't see an inch in front of me. Doorknob. Door here. What? Yeah. But how? What steps going down? I wonder what... Door! Let me out. Let me out of here. Let me out of here!
3: I'm here.
4: Huh? Where? Oh. I heard you. Are you down there?
3: I am here.
4: Tell me, is that the way out?
3: The way out.
4: Oh. Wait for me. It's so infernally dark. Just get me out of here. Get me back in my car. Any place but out of this infernal cemetery. I'll pay you well, anything you want. Oh. There you are. What is this place? Where am I? Well, don't stand there in the shadows. Talk up. Where am I?
3: Look about you.
4: Infernal candlelight. What can I see? You said this was the way out. Well, lead the way.
3: Take up the candle.
4: All right.
3: Look at the wall alongside of you. Hold the candle high.
4: What is this place?
3: You see?
4: Coffins.
3: The mausoleum of the family of Fritz. Your family.
4: No.
3: Look closely. The brass plate on that one.
4: Jeremiah Bridge. Born 1802, died 1858. My grandfather.
3: You never were here before, were you?
4: Huh? Oh, no, of course not. I can't stand funerals and such things. Why am I here now?
3: They lived their years. The men of the family called Grace. They lived their years like robber barons.
4: Hmm?
3: And then they died, and here in darkness rots their bones.
4: What are you talking about? Who are you? Why did you bring me here?
3: I tried to rest, yet found no rest. As long as you were living.
4: Who are you?
3: As long as you were living.
4: Answer me, who are you? Take your arm away from your face and let me see. Roberts.
3: Yes. I tried to rest. But the thought of all the men, my friends, whose hearts you'd break as you broke mine, that thought kept tearing at the dead bones of me. Until I thrust up out of the grave and came back for
4: Roberts,
3: you.
4: Roberts, your face.
3: My coffin was a poor one. Worms and maggots worked quickly.
4: No.
3: The dead are dead, they told me.
4: Stay back.

0: The dead can't walk, they told me.
1: No closer.
0: The dead can't talk, they told me.
1: Stay back.
0: And yet I walk, I talk.
1: Back.
0: When you took away my work, you took away my life.
1: Back.
0: All the years I lived, I was what they call a good man. Asking so little. A place to sleep. My work to do.
1: No, stop. I can't bear to look at you.
0: But when you took my work and with it my life, my goodness and kindness went too. In the grave, I learned the will to kill.
1: No, not me.
0: You hear me? Kill. And you, the one to be.
1: Not me. You can't kill me.
0: Here in the place where all of your breed lie rotting, this is the place for you.
1: No, stay back. I can't go any further than the wall.
0: There's hate in me now. Hate that please wants to tear the eyes that saw only profit from your head.
1: Oh, please, no, I beg of
0: you. Hate that wants to rip that fat, hypocritical tongue from out your head.
1: Please, not me.
0: Hate that wants to rip the skin from off your flesh.
1: No, stop. Dead can't kill the living.
0: Hate can kill in life or death.
1: No, I'll get away from you. I will. Dark again. Roberts, where are you? I can't see. Then where? Gone. Hide. I'll hide till morning. What? Box. Coffin. Empty coffin on the floor. Yes, hide in it. Climb in. Put the lid down. Yeah? Never get me in here. Ghosts can't move material things. Never get me. Wait until morning. Get away then. Never happened anyway. Hallucination. Man jumped out of the window. How could he live again? Air. I think air's getting bad. Open the lid and see if he's gone. Can't budge it. He's sitting on it. Roberts, he's holding it tight. Get off. The air, I'll suffocate. Get off. Robert, get off.
2: Say, Miss Ranson.
3: Yes?
2: Where's Mr. Bridge? Something's come up about the Grosvenor contract. Said he'd have the paper signed.
3: Just a minute. Mr. Bridge hasn't come in yet this morning.
2: Morning? That's almost noon.
3: I know it is, but he isn't here. Had about a dozen appointments, but he just isn't here.
2: Perhaps he left it on his desk.
3: You'd better not disturb his papers.
2: Oh, I won't. Miss Watson, come here, quick.
3: What is it? What's the matter?
2: Look, the proof sheet for a night's paper. Where did it come from?
3: Why, I don't know. It wasn't there when I came in this morning.
2: Look at it.
3: All right.
2: What it says.
3: All right. Proof. J. Rogers Bridge, publisher of the Daily Express, committed suicide last night in his family mausoleum in the Rosewood Cemetery. Oh, no.
2: And look. Look at the signature. It's signed Roberts.
3: Roberts. Oh, my. But he's the old man who jumped out of the window.
2: Wait. Look. Message. It's printed on... Oh, no.
3: Printed on what? Tell me.
2: On a piece of human

0: Oh. Well, Mr. Obler, I've often heard that a good newspaper man has supernatural powers, but I never expected to meet one who would return from the grave to make his last deadline. Oh, by the way, that brings up something I've been meaning to ask you.
1: What's that, Frank?
0: Do you think that under some circumstances a person might return from the dead?
1: Frank, I do have an idea about that. But I'm going to suggest that we put it with the unfinished business to be taken up in the near future. Because after you say a word, I've got something very important I'd like to say to our listeners.
2: Friends, are you worried because you haven't the strength to do your work? Because you're so miserably thin and weak and worn out? Well, if, as with so many, it's only because you need more vitamin B and iron, get ironized yeast tablets. They've worked wonders for thousands who only needed more of these substances. Help them gain glorious new strength and energy, and 5, 10, even more pounds, often in a few short weeks. Remember the name, ironized yeast tablets.
0: Now, Arch Obler with a serious message for every American.
1: Ladies and gentlemen, a few weeks ago on another network, I started a game. Perhaps you heard about it. It's called They're Here for Me. It's a very simple game. You sit where you are and you think, the Japs, the Nazis, they're here for me. Not for someone in the newspaper or someone in a town halfway across the world or someone I don't even know in this neighborhood or even for my neighbor next door, but for me. For me. Yeah. A smirking little Jap is standing at the door. He's there for you, not in the headlines, not just in an idea, but actually there for you. It can't happen, you know. 3 million dead in Europe attest to that fact. Now, even if the words, such as duty to one's fellow man and patriotism and a better world to come and all that sort of thing, may not mean much to you, out of self-interest, these words should. They're here for me. Think about that Jap or that Nazi waiting for you. And then remember that every war-saving stamp and every war bond that you buy is a bullet or a bomb or a tank or an airplane between you personally and the horror of a Jap-Nazi world. Every bond that you buy, another bullet or another bomb or another tank or another airplane between you personally and the horror of a Jap-Nazi world. Tell your employer to start taking that 10% out of your pay, starting right now.
0: Lights Out will come to you again next Tuesday at this same time. 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And if you need more vitamin B and iron, be sure to try ironized yeast, the one and only ironized yeast, with the big letters IY on the package and on each tablet.
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6: And Alex.
8: Hey, Alex, how did the interview go?
9: I did it! I got the job! I can't believe it!
8: I knew it. Let's meet up later to celebrate.
6: And Diego.
10: Mom, I got first place at the science fair with my volcano project.
11: That's amazing, sweetie. 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
13: 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Beware, the nightmares are just beginning.

Who can say what is impossible in the world of tomorrow? Let us go into the future, into the years beyond 2000 AD. 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

0: 9th of May in the year of 2040 started off as a perfectly ordinary day. The school bus, on the jet number 4, had picked up Mickey and Dink as usual and whizzed them off to another tussle with higher education. The class in elementary operation of mathematical calculators, plus the class in early history of the first atomic era from 1938 to 1972, plus the warm spring weather, had the two boys in a dreamy, lazy mood by the time 1000 found them in the free research period in the school library. It was the voice on the intramural audio box that brought them out of their doldrums with a sharp snap.
1: Take note for a contemporary incident course. The International League of Planetary Sciences has just issued a statement that an exploratory expedition to Mars is very likely at some time in the near future. Professor H.D. White, presiding chairman of the League, has made public a statement that the existence of intelligent life on Mars in a form more or less like our own is highly probable. That is all until 1200 recap. Thank you.
2: I guess you heard that, didn't you, Dink?
3: Huh?
2: I said, I guess you heard that.
3: Yeah, I did, Mickey.
2: Terrific, huh?
4: I wish you'd please keep your voice down, Dink Huston. This is study serious.
3: Oh, I'd take a rocket, Maybelle.
4: And besides, there's nothing so terrific about that report. We all know they've been contemplating a trip to Mars in the near future for 150 years.
3: What kind of a near future is 150 years?
4: Oh, it's easy enough to sit back and be content. People like you laughed at Christopher Columbus.
3: Who was Christopher Columbus?
4: You sure don't know your history. Christopher Columbus was the name of the first rocket ship to get to the moon way back in 1980. And people like you say they'd never do that.
3: The moon's real close.
4: Well, I'm in no hurry to get Mars explored.
3: No, Maybelle? Why not? Oh, I know what you mean, Dink. It could be pretty scary, those Martians. Their ears could be in their feet, and the eyes could be in the tops of their heads, and the mouths. For all I know, the mouths might be in the back of their necks.
4: Oh, it just terrifies me.
3: Nothing to be scared of.
4: Well, if you'll excuse me, I've got to get to my aerological class.
3: Boy, we sure kidded her, didn't we?
2: Oh, I wasn't kidding, Dink.
3: Did you think I was kidding? Sure, I thought you were. Huh? You weren't kidding?
2: No, I'd love to go to Mars. As a matter of fact, I'd like to go before the expedition does. I'd like to get there first.
3: For what?
2: For what? Wouldn't you like to be a hero, Dink? Wouldn't you like to go down in history?
3: Yeah, I guess so, Mickey. Well, I'm just as glad, though, that there isn't anything we can do about it.
2: Who says there isn't anything we can do about it?
3: But we couldn't go to Mars, Mickey.
2: Why not?
3: Well, we haven't got a spaceship.
2: We can get one.
3: Huh?
2: Here, look at this in today's facsimile paper. Bargains, values, miracles. Don't buy a secondhand spaceship until you see Tillman's terrific values. A 2020 BG Venus Voyager, 8 passenger, $900, like new. Huh. You see, we could just buy one.
3: Except we haven't got $900. Thank goodness.
2: Well, I got $60 I made last summer doing odd jobs. And you got $45.
3: But I'm saving that.
2: Now, wait a second. Listen to this. 1989 N2 Rocket Cat, 3 passengers, $8,750. What could you expect?
3: That's our boat. But Mickey, it's bound to be a pile of junk.
2: We can do a little work on it and put it in shape in no time. Besides, we'll have $1,750 to do it on.
3: Mickey,
2: do you want to go down in history, Dink Huston?
3: Yeah, but I'm a little uneasy about going up in an 8750 spaceship. Gee, I never thought we'd get the old crate home. How's it shaping up, Mickey?
2: Oh, it's great. Did you get that atomic battery off the re-energizer down at the fueling station?
3: Oh, I got it right with me, Mick. Only, Mick.
2: Yeah?
3: I feel a little shaky about it. There's no sense pretending I don't.
2: Oh, stop worrying. People have been doing this with old spacecraft for ages.
3: Nah.
2: Sure. Way back years ago, kids used to take secondhand rocket ships and do what they called the souping them up. I learned about it in History 5.
3: You mean they made space mortars that long ago?
2: Sure. Only they called them hot rods.
3: That's funny. I didn't know they did any space traveling way back then.
2: They did some kind of traveling. I saw a picture of one of their craft. They called it an aura bubble.
3: A what?
2: Aura bibble or something like that.
3: Oh, you mean an automobile.
2: Yeah, that's it.
3: Did they go through space in them?
2: Where else could they have gone in them?
3: Oh, I thought maybe they just traveled on the ground.
2: Don't be silly. You use jet cars for traveling on the ground.
3: That's right. Gee, Mickey, you're smart.
2: Oh, you gotta apply yourself, Dink. That's all. You gotta apply yourself. Now, we give this baby a little test. Hitch up that battery coil to the central explosion power.
3: Right.
2: There we are. Now, we throw the switch for a test. You ready?
3: All set.
2: How's that, Dink? That's terrific. Shall I try the retarding rocket? Go ahead. Well, Dink, it looks like we're in business.
3: Yep. Well, maybe next summer sometime we can cut out and take a stab at reaching Mars and then...
2: Dink?
3: Yeah?
2: We're going to take that stab tomorrow night.
3: Tomorrow night, maybe?
2: Yes, sir. Tomorrow night.
3: We could get in a lot of trouble.
2: What trouble?
3: We might get picked up by the space patrol. People ain't allowed to go sizzling around in space without a permit. And least of all in a secondhand job like this.
2: Dink?
3: Yeah.
2: Remember what my old man does for a living?
3: Sure, he's a space cop, which would make it all the worse for you if he caught you.
2: It would be plenty bad for me. But he's going to catch me.
3: How can you keep him from it?
2: I can find out where he's going to be and use a planet channel as far from there as possible.
3: Do you think he'll tell you where he's going to be?
2: Oh, he's going to, Dink. You just wait till tonight.

0: I swear they'll put anything in the facsimile paper.
1: You're right, Pop.
0: Anything to take up room.
1: Pop, you're absolutely right.
0: Yeah. Here comes some high-frequency scientist with a single-cell brain sounding off about how we should build defenses against an attack from Mars. What a knock noodle. Always with the planets. Planets, planets.
1: You're right, Pop.
0: Yeah, they're all alike. Bunch of dreamers with loose bolts in their turrets. Planet travel, planet war, planet exploring. It's all you hear these days, planets.
1: You sure are right, Pop.
0: Yep. Hey, how come I'm so right about everything tonight?
1: Oh, well, I don't know, Pop. I just happen to agree with you.
0: Uh-huh. Well, stop agreeing with me and eat your egg planet.
1: You mean my egg plant?
0: I mean, leave me alone so I can read my paper.
1: Hey, Dad.
0: Hmm?
1: Those scientists think they know everything, don't they?
0: Mm.
1: Now, you take Professor O'Leary at school, the one who teaches us astronomy.
0: Mm.
1: He's supposed to be the last word on how the interplanetary area is operated. And he says that the Space Patrol covers Celestial Channel 7 every night in the week.
0: Huh?
1: That's what he said.
0: Who?
1: Professor O'Leary.
0: What a wiseacre. It just so happens we don't touch Channel 7 but once a week.
1: On Sunday night, sir, right?
0: No, Tuesday night. You'd think a professor of astronomy would know better than that.
1: I guess he had his shades mixed.
0: If a person don't know, they ought to ask.
1: That's the way I figure, Pop. That's just the way I figure.

0: Missy, we did it.
1: Ah, we're on our way, then.
0: You sure we won't run into the space patrol?
1: Didn't I tell you I found out from my old man last night? Watch this baby go. I'm going to throw her into super explosion. Lower the pressure gauge, Jeff.
0: Yes.
1: Lay flat, rocketeer. I'm letting her out.
0: Okay.
1: Oh, man, oh, man, what a pisser.
0: Ah, she'll pass anything on the channels any day in the week.
1: Is that top speed?
0: Are you kidding?
1: I haven't even touched the auxiliary charges.
0: Well, let's have it wide open.
1: Oh, we're doing about 2,400 MPH right now.
0: Let's see if she'll hit 3,000.
1: Okay, you asked for it.
0: Hey, Nicky.
1: Yeah?
0: Where are we at?
1: Channel 7.
0: How far out in the stratosphere?
1: Stratosphere? Oh, man, you're a back number. We've been out of the stratosphere for a good 10 minutes now. Look behind you.
0: See, it's just a pinpoint.
1: Our sizzling boy, we're cutting with magnetine. Yay!
0: Do it again.
1: This is a light. This is just getting strictly out of sight and on our own.
0: Hey, Mitch.
1: High and clear, free and high. Sizzling, man, sizzling. What is it?
0: Take a look. Off to the left there.
1: Oh, where?
0: Where I'm pointing.
1: Where are you pointing?
0: Oh, holy smoke. What is it?
1: I don't know.
0: Couldn't be a comet, could it?
1: No, comets have got tails. Besides, it's steering its own course, you see?
0: Miss, it's heading straight into it. It's heading...
1: Oh, it's throwing a static beam.
0: Withdrawal.
1: Everything's come to a stop. I can't get a peep out of this thing. I can't...
0: They're going to crash into it. What if they get back? Get back!
1: Oh, dang, sound doesn't carry through space. There's no air outside. They can't hear you.
0: It costs nothing to yell. Get back! Get back!
1: Maybe they did hear you. Anyhow, they stopped. That's some weird ship. That's the biggest, most deadly-looking thing I ever saw.
0: Look, what are they doing?
1: They're opening up the whole front end. Like a huge mouth.
0: Look, dink. Mickey, we're moving.
1: We're moving toward them.
0: I thought the power was dead.
1: No, we're not moving on power. We're getting drawn in.
0: No.
1: They're sucking us in like a whale sucks in little fishes.
0: Mickey, we gotta do something. We gotta do something.
1: What can we do?
0: We're going in. We're going in. Mickey.
1: Where are you, Dink?
0: Over here by the control panel.
1: Oh, I can't see a thing. Can you?
0: Black is the inside of a vacuum.
1: I don't understand this thing.
0: I don't want to understand it. I'll settle for just getting out of it.
1: Well, we're swallowed up. What kind of a craft is this? It's like something from...
0: What's the matter?
1: Found a paper last night about it.
0: About what?
1: About how we could be attacked by them.
0: By who?
1: The Martians.
0: Hey, the lights went on. From the dark. I'm blinded. I can't see a thing.
2: Open your hatch and come out.
1: Who is that? I don't know. But I got a feeling we better do as we're told.
2: Come out.
0: Hey, Mickey.
2: You heard me. Come out. Walk up on the platform in the light.
0: Gosh, men from Mars.
1: Are you from Mars?
2: Yes, we are from Mars.
0: Dang it, rocket smoke.
2: What are you doing out here in space, Earthmen?
0: We just thought we'd take a trip to Mars.
1: Dink means we just thought we'd do a little joyriding.
2: There is little joy for Earthmen who cruise outside their stratosphere. This is no man's land, Mickey Turner.
0: Did you hear? He knows your name.
2: We know everything, Dink Texton.
0: Jeepers.
2: We are smart. We are very smart. Our brains are 10 times the size of any man's on Earth.
1: Remember what I told you, Dink? They got telepathic intelligence. They know what's in your mind before you open your mouth.
0: Look, if that's what they're like, the Earth is sunk.
2: The Earth is sunk, boys. We have come to observe your planet before the Martian expeditionary forces strike. It is too bad you had to cross our path.
1: Well, what are you going to do to us?
2: Wait.
0: Uh-oh. You're going to kill us.
3: I'll bet you my new space suit.
1: What do I need with a new space suit if they're going to kill us?
3: Oh, Mick, we never should have started this.
1: Now get hold of yourself, James. Don't let maximum panic anxiety create superego tension.
3: Who's letting maximum panic anxiety create superego tension?
1: Whatever happens, we only try to make ourselves a place in history, James.
3: I wish I had a place at home under the bed.
2: Smith.
1: Yes, Mr. Marston, Your Honor, sir?
2: We have come to a decision.
1: Yes, sir?
2: You are too insignificant for us to kill, too unimportant, too puny and worthless and stupid.
1: Thank you, sir.
3: That's the nicest thing anybody ever said to us.
2: This time we are going to let you go. But if we ever lay eyes on you again, if, for instance, we observe you tomorrow night trespassing in this channel, we shall destroy you.
1: We'll be good, sir.
2: You had better. Or else we shall disintegrate you and use your energy to feed our rocket power.
1: Oh, no, sir. Please, sir.
2: Then watch your step. Now get back in that obsolete spaceship of yours and close the hatch.
1: Yes, sir. Come on, James. Hurry up. Come on, quick, before they think it over. Close the hatch, James.
2: Burrow, open our hatch. Get down on your stomach. We will now blast you from our projector boat and send you back where you came from.

0: Good night, Earthman. Pleasant dreams.
1: Jim, oh, gee, that was some trip down.
2: You better close the hangar doors. We don't want anybody to see this space snorter.
1: No, I guess we don't. I was just thinking, Mick.
2: Yeah, I know.
1: Were you thinking, too?
2: Uh-huh.
1: Same thing as me?
2: I guess so.
1: What are we going to do?
2: I don't know yet.
1: We know something that nobody else in the world knows.
2: Yeah. We know they're up there. We know they're getting ready to smash us to smithereens.
1: I wish we'd have stayed home.
2: Mm-hmm. But we didn't. And now we got to face the facts, then.
1: I hate facts, don't you, Mick?
2: I never thought of it that way exactly, but I guess I do.
1: Gee, if we tell, we got to also tell that we went up in the space snorter.
2: My old man's going to raise supersonic blazes with me.
1: Mine's going to blow the roof off.
2: But still, we got to look at it like Earth citizens. We can't just keep our mouths shut and let the Martians take everybody by surprise.
1: I guess we can't. Are you going to tell?
2: I don't see any other way out.
1: Maybe they won't have time to raise blazes with us. Maybe they'll be too busy getting ready to fight them off.
2: Maybe so. But somehow or other, I think my old man will find time.
3: Mickey, what are you getting me here?
2: I tell you, we saw them.
3: Oh, yeah?
2: Yeah, Pop, you gotta believe me.
3: What do they look like, these Martians?
2: Well, we didn't get a good look on account of the lights and all.
3: Now, listen, you're trying to play on my sympathy with this tall story of yours. You think you could pull the wool over my eyes? Nah. I knew you bought that old crate.
2: You did?
3: Why, sure I did. Tillman told me just before I went on duty tonight. You think he's going to sell a jalopy like that to a space cop son without even reporting it?
2: Oh, gee, I never even thought of it.
3: Oh, yes, you did. Probably didn't hit you until you was on your way back. So you make up a yarn to steer me off from giving you what you deserve.
2: No, no, Pop, it ain't like that. They're there, Pop. They're up there spying.
3: Mm.
2: They're getting ready to take over the world. Oh, you gotta believe me. You gotta.
3: Look, you might as well stop garbling. You'll get no allowance for a solid month, Mickey. And if I was Dink's father, I'd give him the same treatment.
2: Oh, stop. Okay. Now, will you just sit down and let me tell you about the Martians?
3: Mickey!
2: See, Dad, won't you just sit down for a minute?
3: No! You mention those Martians to me one more time, I'll see to it that you won't sit down for a week.
2: But police think, well, then I tell you they stopped us. They told us what they got in mind.
3: Uh-huh. Well, now, look, Matt, I...
2: You don't believe me, do you?
3: You, want an honest answer?
2: No, I just want somebody to do something. To do something.
3: Well, I'm going to do something.
2: What?
3: I'm going out to lunch.
2: But, Professor Leary, nobody will listen to me.
3: Of course I understand, boy.
2: They were there. We talked to them. They told us.
3: I'm sure you believe it implicitly, Mickey.
2: Huh?
3: This is a fairly commonplace symptom of the imaginative brain. You and Dink were all prepared to see Martians in Channel 7, and so you just projected them.
2: Professor...
3: This can happen to the best of mine, and I'm sure yours is perfectly sound and healthy. Where are you going?
2: I'm getting out of here while I still got a mind left at all.
4: And then what did they do, Mickey?
2: Oh, what difference does it make me, Bill?
4: Well, I'm just asking, Mickey.
2: You mean you believe us?
4: Of course I do. Hey, couldn't you persuade your daddy to take the patrol up tonight?
3: What good would that do?
4: Well, don't you remember what you said?
3: What?
4: That they told you that if you dared to come back tonight, they'd destroy you.
2: Yeah?
4: Well, that means they're going to be here tonight, don't it?
2: No, that won't work.
4: Why not?
2: He won't go, that's why not. As a matter of fact, he told me I'd better not even mention the Martians to him again.
1: He sure makes me mad. And my pop makes me madder. They'll see. They'll start moving when it's too late. When the Martians have taken their homes and their wives and their kids.
2: But now listen, if we went up tonight, and after we were gone a half an hour or so, Maybelle went to my pop and told on us.
1: Oh, no.
2: Well, why not?
1: Because your pop would call my pop, and they'd get the space patrol and come up and, you see, they'd spank coins on us.
2: No, they'd be too busy rescuing us from the Martians.
1: You mean we'd let them take us again?
2: Exactly. It's the only chance we got.
1: But
2: you want to go down in history, don't you? You want to be remembered in the future, don't you?
1: I'm getting so I can take it or leave it alone, man.
2: We can't afford to think of ourselves now, Dink. We gotta prove what we saw. Maybell?
4: Yes, Mitch?
2: At 20:30 tonight, I want you to go see my pop. Tell him we're up Channel 7 in an old space snorter. Tell him it's against the law. And he ought to go and get us and bring us back and teach us a lesson. Would you do that?
4: Yes, Mitch.
1: And Maybell?
4: Yeah, Dick?
1: Tell him to come in a hurry, or there may not be enough left of us to teach us a lesson on.

0: How far up are we, then? Just about where we saw him last night, then.
1: Audrey.
0: Listen, do you hear a knock in my motor?
1: That's not a knock in my motor. That's a knock in my knee.
0: Oh, you gotta be brave, then. You gotta realize that we gotta save the world.
1: That's what I keep telling my knees. But they won't listen.
0: Mick, they threw the static beam again. We stopped. Look, to the left. Here they come. Here they come, think they've seen us. Missy? Yeah. They're opening up, Dink. We're gone in.
1: Oh, I wish we'd taken our money and bought a vacant lot.
0: For what?
1: We could have dug a hole and pulled the ground in after it.
2: So you have come back, huh? We shall give you a welcome you won't soon forget. Open your hat and come out.
0: We just thought we'd come up and see you again.
2: You're fine.
1: Oh, no, sir.
3: Sure, that's fine. What else? You should have caught wise and listened to me.
2: Quiet, Murrow.
3: Hard to warn. Why didn't we knock him off last night when we had the chance?
2: That'll do, Murrow.
3: Give him the word right off the bat.
1: Oh, I never thought men from Mars talked like that.
2: Murrow happens to come from South Mars.
1: From South Mars is a place I wouldn't want to be.
2: You don't have to worry, Earthman. You'll never be anywhere again.
1: What?
2: You're going to spend the rest of your lives nowhere.
1: Please, mister. What do you mean?
2: I mean we're going to wreck your rocket power and then shoot you out into space.
3: And you'll just hang up there from here on out.
1: No.
3: What's the matter? You'll like it. It'll be very quiet.
1: Oh, I want my pop.
3: You won't see your pop no more, but your pop will see you.
1: How?
3: Oh, he'll look up in the sky, and there you'll be. A new star. Who knows? Maybe he'll make a wish on you.
2: We're giving these creatures too much time. Disintegrate their rockets, Mo.
3: Good.
2: Your power is smashed. All right, Paul. We'll open our hatch and then give them a projector pulse. Aim them away from Earth, out into nowhere, where they can stay for the rest of their lives, for the rest of eternity.
3: Thanks, Rocky. What's that?
2: Nothing close with the audio mark.
3: Who's cut our wavelength?
2: Man up the speaker. Let's see.
4: Chief of Police Weldon. 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
2: Help and galvanizer. They spotted us.
4: Do not attempt any movement of any kind. We have you surrounded on a 10,000-mile radius. Cut to our power before we smash it with a multiplex charges. We will board you in 90 seconds. Check out.

0: Mickey.
1: Here we are, Pop. Here we are.
0: Oh, thank heaven. Thank heaven. Are you okay?
1: We're okay, Mr. Turner.
0: Oh, good.
1: Only if you hadn't come when you did, we would have been just one more star in the sky.
2: You have no authority here. As men, we are subjects of Mars.
0: Come on, Vince Bucky. I know you and your one cylinder pal, Bugsy Moe. You're men from Mars like I'm a turbojet transport. You're hijackers laying out here on this planetary route, waiting to knock off a few uranium cargo ships as they come back from the lunar mine.
3: There must be some mistake. I told you to knock off those brats when another was good. Just because you knew one was a space top gun and the other kid was a pal.
0: You're mighty lucky he didn't listen to you, Mo. As it is, you're in for plenty of trouble. But if you'd have touched one of these kids, you'd have had to land out for Mars and stay there.
4: Everything all right, Officer Turner?
0: Right, Chief. Nothing left to do but commandeer these rats and their spaceship.
4: I arrest you on my authority as Chief of the Space Patrol. Take a minute.
0: And you two kids are coming back to Earth, where you're gonna get exactly what you deserve.

0: chocolate pie mix. Half for you and half for Jake.
1: Thanks.
0: Only hurry up and eat it before the torchlight parade begins. They're going to carry you on their shoulders to the square. And the mayor's going to make a speech. And, oh, it's going to be wonderful.
1: It sure is great. I didn't expect anything like this. Terrific, huh, miss? I said terrific, huh?
2: Oh, I don't know.
1: What's the matter with you?
2: Well, after all, what we started out to do was to go to Mars. I guess you forgot that.
1: Yeah, I know, miss.
2: It turned out okay, I guess. But what we did won't get us a place in history. We still ain't gonna be nobody to generations to come.
1: But this chocolate pie tastes awful good to the generation that's already here.
3: Next week, another exciting story from the world of tomorrow. 2000 Plus presents The Diamond Helmet. 2000 Plus is produced by Sherman H. Dreyer and Robert Wen Olsen. In today's story, Ronnie List played Vicky. Ronnie Jacoby was Dink. Colette McMahon was Maybell. Ed Latimer was the father. John Griggs was Bocce. And Sandy Bickert was Murrow. Script by Peter Berry. The orchestra was conducted by Emerson Buckley. Music composed by Elliot Jacoby. Sound effects by Walt Shaver and Adrian Penner. This is Bob Emmerich speaking. This program came to you from New York.
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0: Can you predict what will come in 100 years? Or in 10? Or in the next minute? Some people think they can. Nuclear scientists, mathematicians, astronomers, biologists. They'll predict the shape of the future. Why? Because they make the future. Because they see beyond the known dimensions of time and space into the unknown. Dimension X. We go ahead now in time to 1965. We're on a vast concrete runway set in the desert of the Southwest. A giant metal ship stands before us, prow pointed for the stars. And in 5 minutes, the signal will flash and it will tear up through the atmosphere to the outer limit.
1: Attention. Attention. Clear field for takeoff. Clear field.
2: 5 minutes, Steve.
3: All right. Takeoff. Warm her up, Charlie.
4: Turn her over.
2: I want to go over procedure again, Steve.
3: Don't worry, I got it straight.
2: You just make sure.
3: Okay. I take her up on jets to 50,000, then I cut in the rockets.
2: No lower, or your tail blast will burn out three counties.
3: I climb 4 minutes on rockets, then start maneuver tests.
2: Remember that, no more than 4 minutes.
3: Right.
2: This ship isn't like those strata rockets you've been testing. She's the first one built for outer space. If she works, she can go clear to the moon.
3: If I'd have known that, I'd have brought my toothbrush.
2: Well, not this trip. Now get this, Steve. You've got power there to clear the Earth's gravitational field. But remember, after you cut in the rockets, you've only got 10 minutes fuel. If you go beyond the outer limit and don't save fuel for the return...
3: I know, I won't get down again.
2: That's right, Steve. You'll drift off into space. Get that now. 10 minutes fuel.
3: Gotcha.
2: Now, as far as I'm concerned, this project is a lot more important than that cosmic ray bomb they're testing out in the Pacific tonight.
3: Well, Security Commission brass doesn't think so. I don't see any undersecretaries under anything.
2: Don't worry. In the long run, our ship will make the CR bomb back page stuff. But in the meantime, it's just as dangerous. Remember, half the principles in this ship are pure theory, Steve. Slide rule stuff. If anything goes wrong, we may have to scrape you off the landscape with a soup spoon.
3: You have a charming sense of humor.
2: Well, here's what I'm getting at. We're risking your neck in this test. If anything blows, we don't want to have the next man pull the same boner.
3: I know, Hank.
2: So keep your mic open and keep talking. If anything goes wrong, we want to know exactly why. And we won't be able to ask you. Let us know before you pull every switch. Before you do anything. You got that?
3: Yeah.
2: Even if you only have to blow your nose.
5: All right, get those fuel lines away.
6: Okay, Mr. Crow.
2: Well, I guess that's about all, Steve.
3: Hey, that reminds me. Look, if Mary calls, I'm just up on a milk run. I didn't tell her today was it.
2: How is she?
3: She's okay, but she's due about now, and I don't want her to be nervous.
2: Hey, I didn't know the baby was that close.
3: Yeah?
2: Steve, I really ought to be sending a single man on this job.
3: What, and cut me out of a soft paycheck? Forget it, Hank. You know you can't get anybody else who can take 15 G's acceleration when those rockets cut in.
2: Yeah, I know. It's time, Steve.
3: Yeah. Well, see you later. Don't worry, Hank. I'll sweat for both of us. Button her up, Charlie. So long, Hank.
2: So long. We'll give you the light from control.

0: Hank's too hard to control. Are you there yet, Hank?
1: Okay, Steve. Got you on the speaker. I'm ready to go.
2: Mr. Hanson.
1: Ready on radar, Sergeant?
3: Jack.
2: Mr. Hanson, you better see this.
1: What is it, Elsa?
2: Message center for Steve. Mrs. Weston just left for the hospital.
1: What? Hello, Steve.
0: Yeah.
1: Stand by a minute.
2: Shall we hold the takeoff, Mr. Hanson?
1: What? Oh, yes. No, wait just a minute. It's too late now.
2: You going to tell him?
1: Maybe he's got enough to worry about.
0: Hey, what's holding us up, Hank? Something on your mind?
1: No, it's nothing, Steve. I just wanted to say good luck. Clear for takeoff, Charlie?
4: Right.
1: Okay, give him the light.

0: All right, Steve, I'm reading you clear.
1: I'm at 40,000. Airspeed 600. She's running fine. Soundproofing works. There's a third-degree waver in the AGY pressure.
0: Got that, Charlie?
2: Check.
3: Dead center on radar, Mr. Hanson.
1: 50,000 now. Cutting out the port jet. Now the starboard. I'm off jets. Airspeed dropping. I'm opening the rocket ports. The switch sticks a little, Charlie. Oxy-alcohol pressure, 350. All right, now I'm advancing the ignition key. Here goes rocket one.
0: Steve, you all right?
1: Yeah. Looks like somebody slugged me with a sledgehammer. Airspeed now, 1,200. Here goes number two.

0: Hello, Steve. Elapsed rocket time is now 4 minutes. What's your altitude? Over to you.
1: Speed 4,400. Still climbing. Altitude 297 miles.
0: All right, you're at the outer limit. Level off for maneuver test. You've got exactly 6 minutes fuel left.
1: Okay. Starting a 3-degree left bank. It's a little sluggish. There, it's all right now. There's a low vibration someplace. Maybe the cockpit hatch. Now I'm straightening out.
0: 5 minutes fuel left.
1: Now I'm starting a 3-degree... Hey!
0: What's the matter? What's wrong?
1: There's something up here. Something shining.
0: What are you talking about?
1: There's something above me, Hank. I'm going to chase it.
0: Steve, you're at the outer limit now.
1: I can see it plain now.
0: Steve, don't go any higher. You've only got 4 minutes left. You've only got...
1: Getting static. I can't hear you, Hank. It's dead ahead now. I'm going to make a pass at it. Get a good look. Hey, it's swerving to meet me. It's dead ahead now. It's dead ahead.
2: Hello. Hello. Hello, Steve. Steve, come in.
3: 9 minutes fuel gone.
4: Still no sign on radar.
2: Hello. Hello, Steve. Steve, what's happened? Charlie, get out the crash squad. Tell the Army squadron to alert their search planes.
5: Right.
3: 9.5 minutes
5: crash
3: gone.
5: Squad.
2: Hello. Hello, Steve.
5: Squadron.
2: What's happened? Where the devil is it?
5: Charlie,
2: hello.
5: For Mr. Hansen.
2: Come in, Steve.
5: We need a search squadron.
2: Come in.
5: No, Mr. Hansen's busy.
2: Hello. Hello, Steve. Hello, Steve.
3: 10 minutes, Mr. Hansen. That's the end of his fuel.

0: How long has it been now?
1: 10 hours, Mr. Hanson.
0: Nothing more on radar, Sergeant?
2: Screen's blank.
3: Colonel Corelli called in. Search planes are back. He didn't find anything.
0: Should be some trace.
3: He couldn't have bailed out, could he?
0: He don't hit the silk at 4,400 miles an hour. Either went past the outer limit, ran out of fuel. Something blew, and we'll find the pieces scattered from here to the coast. Why does it have to be the best man? Always the best man.
3: I'll get it.
0: Charlie, yes, Charlie, we've got to figure out what was wrong.
3: Yes. All right, I'll tell him.
0: Something must have blown.
3: Mr. Hanson,
0: yeah?
3: There's a message from Northside Hospital for Steve.
0: Well, what is it?
3: Mrs. Weston's fine. It's a boy.
0: Thank you, Elsie. It's a boy, Charlie.
1: Oh.
0: Fine. It's a boy. He didn't even know she went to the hospital. How am I going to tell Mary that?
1: Wasn't your fault, Mr. Hanson? Ship had to be tested.
0: Yeah. We'll build another one, and some other flying fool will shoot past the outer limit into space. Oh, I'm getting old, Charlie. You can remember when I used to take him up myself. Now I've got to send other men.
1: It's a job, Mr. Hanson.
0: Now I'm afraid. Every time I hear a jet go off, I jump. Every time I have to send someone up in a new model, I start to sweat.
2: Mr. Hanson?
0: Yeah?
2: I think there's something on the radar.
0: No flights scheduled in, are there, Elsie?
3: We have the whole day cleared.
2: It's coming in behind us. Here it comes over the building.
0: What crazy jockey is buzzing the field like that? Is that an army plane, Charlie?
4: I can't see.
2: It's turning.
0: Charlie, alert the field.
4: I know that engine. Steve!
0: That's impossible.
4: Look, that's his ship.
0: It can't be.
4: Well, there's no other model like that. It's Steve, all right. It's coming in.

0: sit down, Steve. The quicker we get this done, the quicker you get over to see Mary and the baby.
1: Hank.
0: Elsie, give the order to check and refuel the rockets. I don't want anybody in here till I get Steve's reports. Bury any calls. All right, let's have it. What the devil happened to you?
1: Hank, does that cosmic ray bomb still go off tonight?
0: What are you talking about? Straighten out, Steve. Where you been for the last 10 hours?
1: Listen, Hank, there's something more important.
0: Come on. I've got to get a report on the screen to Washington, so let's have it. I've got to know how you stretched 10 minutes fuel to keep you in the air for 10 hours.
1: Now, one thing before I talk.
0: Look, Steve.
1: Have the Geiger men run over the ship before they refuel.
0: What'd you run into?
1: So help me, Hank, I don't know. We better check and make sure it isn't radioactive.
0: Elsie, add a Geiger report on the standard check. Steve, maybe we better have the doc look you over, too.
1: No, I'll be all right. They said I'd be all right.
0: They? Look, son, I know you've had a tough time, but we've had this field on the alert for 10 hours. One of the Army boys cracked up looking for you, and he's hurt bad. So let's have the story. Let's have it straight.
1: I don't know how to tell you. Hank, I saw something up there.
0: At 300 miles?
1: I chased something up there, Hank, and I caught it.
0: Now, don't hand me that.
1: Listen,
0: Steve.
1: I was cruising along, just starting the right bank, when I spotted something. It must have been going about half my speed. It was egg-shaped and smooth. I made a pass at it, and I was coming back for another, and then there was a humming sound.
0: Humming?
1: A sort of vibration. And I blacked out. I was headed straight for it at 4,400 miles an hour. I thought it was going to be the biggest smash since Hiroshima, and Hank, is there a drink in that bottle?
0: Never mind that, Steve. What happened?
1: I came to inside their ship.
0: Uh-huh. Steve, this whole thing has been a devil of a strain on you. I'm going to call Major Donaldson from the Army base. Ask him to sit in.
1: Psychiatrist? Yeah, that's a good idea. Let him run his tests. He'll tell you I'm not kidding. Because, Hank, unless I miss my guess, I've just been tipped off to the way the world ends.
2: All right, Mr. Weston, suppose you continue your story.
0: Yes, let's have it, Steve. You woke up inside the ship?
1: Yes, and the place was jammed with machinery. Dials, blinkers. I couldn't recognize anything.
0: And you were surrounded by these men from Mars.
1: I didn't say anything about men from Mars. I didn't even say they were men. I couldn't see them clearly. They were just there.
0: Where did they come from, then?
1: Another galaxy. Millions of miles outside of our solar system. That's all I know. You figure out where they came from.
2: And they came all that distance to find the Earth?
1: Yes.
2: Did they tell you that?
1: Yes.
2: You mean they spoke English to you?
1: No, they didn't. It's funny. Hadn't thought. They didn't really speak to me at all. They just planted the thoughts in my mind.
2: You mean thought transference, telepathy?
1: Yes, that's right.
0: Well, Steve, what brought them here?
1: We did, Hank. We rang their bell. We brought them in.
0: How?
1: With our atomic explosions.

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0: He's under. Now we attach the head plate electrodes. And the cortical pickup. Look out for that wire, Mr. Henson. 3-0 setting. 31.3. Now throw that switch, Mr. Henson. I have to start him off by suggestion. All right, Steve. You're in your ship now. You're in the rocket.
1: Rocket.
0: You're in the rocket. You're in the rocket, and you've just sighted something strange.
2: Now I'm starting at 3 degrees right.
3: What's that?
2: Hey, there's something up here. Something shining.
0: His memory pattern. We're picking it up electronically.
2: There's something above me, Hank. I'm going to chase it.
0: It's piped through the audio circuits.
2: I'm getting static. I can't hear you, Hank.
3: This is where we lost contact with him.
2: I'm going to make a pass at it and... Hey, it's swerving to meet me. It's dead ahead now. It's dead ahead.
3: Now what?
0: This is where he blacked out. There's no telling how long, minutes or hours.
3: What's that noise?
0: I don't know. Quiet.
2: Where? How did I get in here? What? Who are you?
3: Is he seeing things?
2: Intergalactic Patrol? What's that?
0: What are they saying, Steve? What are they saying?
2: It's about nuclear fission. They know about it. They know the danger of it. Long ago, they had wars that almost destroyed them. But finally, they learned. Now they've outlawed war.
0: Go on, Steve.
2: They patrol space. When their detector picks up an atomic explosion, they send a patrol.
0: What are they going to do?
2: They've quarantined us.
3: Quarantined?
2: They've isolated the Earth. Because we don't know how to control ourselves yet. And until we learn, we'll be a menace to the whole universe.
3: What is this nonsense?
0: Quiet. How are they going to do it, Steve?
2: They've spread a layer out here of... I don't know how to call it. All around the Earth. It's miles deep. When there's an atomic explosion on Earth, the radioactive particles will drift up to this layer and set off a chain reaction. It'll go around the world in microseconds. And that's the end.
3: The end? What's he...
0: Wait, wait.
2: Yes. Yes. I understand. I've got to bring back the warning. You're going to put me back in my ship to bring the warning.
3: Now what?
0: Blacked out again. I guess that's all.
3: What does all that mean?
0: It's what he remembers.
3: You don't think that really happened?
0: No, no. Narcopsychometry circuits produce what he remembers. It just means that Steve believes this happened.
3: I don't like to see this. I've seen too many top pilots snap. Steve is the best I've known. Mm-hmm. How bad do you think he is?
0: Frankly, outside of the presence of this well-organized hallucination, there's no sign of unbalance. May not be too serious. If he had a more plausible story, I'd be inclined to believe
1: Warning.
0: Him.
1: Warning. Hank.
3: It's all right, boy.
1: Did you hear it, Hank? You understand?
3: Sure, sure. We've been quarantined.
0: Let me give you something to make you sleep, Steve.
1: Don't you understand? They fixed it so that if we set off one more nuclear explosion, that'll be it.
0: Of course. Don't roll your sleeve down.
1: You don't believe me.
3: Now, take it easy, Steve.
1: But the test tonight. They're setting off the CR bomb. Hank, what time is it?
3: 11:20.
1: Well, it's scheduled for midnight. Hank, we got to stop that bomb.
3: Steve, let Donaldson give you the hypo.
1: Hank, you've got to believe me. I saw them. I got the warning. If we touch off that bomb tonight, it'll be the biggest galactic 4th of July of all time. The whole Earth will go up like a Roman...

0: Candle. April 10th, 1965, the end.
1: Now, look, Steve, you better calm down. Don't you want to see Mary and the baby? You've got a new son, remember?
0: Yeah, that's just it, Hank. I want to see my son. I want him to live. If that bomb goes off, Hank, we've got to stop them.
2: Mr. Hanson, I think we'd better get over to the base hospital.
0: Hank, you've got to believe me.
1: Yeah, sure, sure, Steve. Maybe there is something to it. Look, it's out of your hands. I'll put it in a report and shove it into Washington in the morning.
0: In the morning? There isn't going to be any morning, Hank. Don't you understand? You've got to call Washington now. Get the head of the Security Commission and postpone that test.
1: Now, you know I can't do that, Steve. My neck would be out a mile. Besides, this is 1965, not 45. 20 countries have atomic bombs now. What's the use of stopping just this one? The rest will keep right on popping them
0: off. Well, then we'll have to call an international conference. Can't you understand, Hank? The first one that goes off finishes us at the end. They've given us the quarantine warning.
2: Steve, I think you'd better go with us to the base hospital.
1: Look, Steve. We can call up for a detail if we have to.
3: All right, all right. I'll go with you. You don't need a straitjacket.
2: That's the way, Steve. You'll probably feel better by morning. Let's go.
1: Well, Steve, tomorrow I'll drive you over to the hospital to see Mary and the kid.
3: Sure.
1: Look at the ship under the floodlights. Pretty, huh? You'll be flying her again soon, don't you worry.
3: Yeah, yeah, I guess so. What you doing out in the line? The refueler?
1: Yeah, we got Clausewitz coming in tomorrow from Denver for another test. Figure we give you a day off.
3: That's good. That's fine.
1: Steve! Steve, come back! Come on, Donaldson. Steve! Steve, wait!
0: He's heading for the rocket. Look, there he goes up.
1: That crazy fool. We can't get at him now. That covers armor glass.
0: He's waving.
1: Yeah, towards control. It's the radio. He means the radio. Come on.
4: I should have gotten help.
1: Well, the radio's still hooked up here. Hello. Hello, Steve.
5: Listen to me, Hank. You gotta call Washington now.
1: Come out of that rocket, Steve.
0: I'll call my med.
5: Don't try anything, Hank. They've refueled the rocket for tomorrow.
1: Take it easy, Steve.
5: Listen, you know what'll happen when I fire the rocket tubes down here?
1: Steve, don't.
5: It'll burn out every building for 5 miles. All of us in one big blast.
1: Steve, what do you want?
5: You've got to stop that bomb. You got to call Washington right now.
1: They won't believe me.
5: You make that call or I cut in the rocket. Now, I mean it, Hank. Now, hook my screen to yours in parallel. I want to see exactly what you're doing.
1: All right, all right. Just don't fire those rockets.
5: Get going, Hank. Got 12 minutes to make that call and stop that bomb.
1: All right, I'm making the parallel hookup right now. Donaldson, you think he'll really blast?
2: I don't know. Up to now, I'd almost say it was normal, but now he's liable to do anything, Hanson.
1: Steve, there, you're getting it on your screen?
5: Yeah. Now put that call through.
1: All right.
6: Operator.
1: Visit screen to Washington.
6: The visit screen circuits are busy, sir. If you'll try again in half an hour.
1: This is Security Commission priority. Break in, get me a line.
6: Yes, sir. Just a moment, please.
5: 10 minutes, Hank.
1: Listen, Steve, I'm trying.
6: We're ready to take your call, sir.
1: Washington, Security Commission 3, this is urgent. I want Undersecretary Herbert Ames.
6: Washington 3, one moment, please.
1: Hurry, will you?
6: One moment, please.
1: What time is it, Donaldson?
2: 11:51.
1: Do you think he'll fire those rockets?
2: He might.
7: Washington?
1: Visit screen 3, Mr. Herbert Ames, please.
7: That is a coded exchange. I cannot accept your call without clearance.
5: Get it through, Hank.
1: Listen, Washington, put it through. This is Mr. Hanson at San Marco Air Base. This is a priority call. I'm coded.
7: One moment, please. I will check your code number.
5: You get that through, Hank, or that bomb goes off at 12.
1: Will you be reasonable, Steve?
7: Your call has cleared, San Marco. Washington, visit screen 3, Herbert Ames, please.
8: Security Commission Ames.
1: Listen, Ames.
8: Oh, hello, Hans.
1: Ames, you got to get me to the chief.
8: Are you kidding? He's at the test control room.
1: Yes, I know, but get him for me.
8: What's up? You look lousy. Or is it a bad circuit?
1: There's no time. I've got to get him before the test. It's about the CR bomb.
8: I can't take that responsibility.
5: Get that through, Hank, or I blast.
8: Hey, what's going on there?
1: Ames, my project has a high enough rating. This is a priority A call.
8: What? Well, okay, it's your neck. I'll try to get him for you. He's in the control room, so you'll have to switch off your screen and speaker and go on earphones. Too much going on in there. Ruling.
1: You hear that, Steve? I've got to cut the incoming screen.
5: All right, but don't try anything. 8 minutes, Hank.
1: Hello. Hello. What?
5: You got him, Hank?
1: Yes. This is Hanson at San Marco. No, sir. Priority A request to cancel the bomb test. No, I'm serious. This is deadly serious. We sent the X-2 JTR up today to the outer limit. We uncovered evidence. Yes, on the automatic instruments. What's that? No possible chain reaction. No, I can't tell you the whole story. There isn't time here. Yes, yes, I'll bring the readings into Washington in the morning. You've got to postpone the test till you see them. Look, I've worked on contracts for the commission for 10 years. Yes, yes, I have complete confidence in my information. You can record that. All right, I'll call you back immediately. Bye.
5: Hank? Hank?
1: He's agreed to cancel, Steve. The bomb won't go off. All right, boy. You can come down out of that ship.

0: He's opening up. Here he comes.
1: All right, Steve. Come on down.
2: Sure, Hank. Just a second. Hank, I was scared. I was plain scared.
1: Easy now. It's all over. The bomb won't go off.
2: Thank God. Look, I want to see Mary and the baby. Can you get me transportation now?
1: Oh, wait a minute. It's almost 12. They won't let you in the hospital now.
2: I want to see the baby.
3: Sure you do, but you've been under a strain. I've got a shot for you here, Steve. Give you a good night's sleep. All right. Roll up your sleeve.
2: Yeah, here.
3: Yeah, that'll make you sleep. Sergeant will find you a bed.
4: Yes, sir. Come on, Mr. Weston.
2: Okay. Good night, Hank. I'm kind of beat. It's been a tough night.
3: It sure has. I thought for a minute he was going to blast those rockets and send us all to Kingdom Come.
1: Yeah.
3: Quite a stunt getting the ray bomb test called off.
1: It isn't called off.
3: But the chief said...
1: Ames couldn't get the chief. I was talking to a dead circuit. Bomb goes off in a couple of minutes.
3: Oh. Poor Steve. He was one of the best.
1: He was the best. 1 in 10 million.
3: Some story of his, poor guy. For a while, he almost had me believing that quarantine. That's a very common delusion. End of the world.
1: Yeah. I suppose so. Ah, it's a nice night. Never saw the stars so bright.
3: We better be getting in. That wind is cold.
1: Well, the bomb goes off in 30 seconds. Poor Steve.
3: You know, Hanson, there's just one thing.
1: Yeah?
3: It's outside my field, but I'm curious. How did he keep that ship in the air for 10 hours with only 10 minutes fuel?

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0: now, about next week. Have you ever heard of the Mark III, the amazing electronic brain at Harvard that instantly solves the most complicated scientific problems? Suppose you had a mechanical brain like that in your house, a robot that was always at your service, so that you could just sit with folded hands and relax the rest of your life. That would be nice, wouldn't it? Perfect. That's what they thought when it happened in the year 2006. But they were wrong, terribly wrong. How? I'll tell you next week.
1: 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Featured in the cast were Joseph Julian as Steve, Wendell Holmes as Hank, and Joe DeSantis as Major Donaldson. Your host is Norman Rose. Music was by Albert Berman. 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

0: This is the fascinating story of Dantro, the Planet Man, troubleshooter for the League of Planets organization, the law enforcement body for peace and justice in the celestial world, whose headquarters and center of operations are situated on the capital of all the planets, Planaria Rex. From Mercury to Pluto, wherever danger threatens the universe, you will find Dantro, the Planet Man, fighting for fair play. In a moment, the Planet Man. You will remember that Slats and Dantro aboard the Alpha, heading back toward Planaria Rex, met with an inexplicable accident in space near the third quadrant. In the explosion, Dantro was injured and lost his memory. Immediately afterward, the ship was boarded by a robot who overcame Slats. The next thing he knew, Slats was on a strange planet where the only two human survivors told him it was a robot civilization.
1: Let me get this straight. This whole planet is ruled by machines?
2: It is as I told you. My daughter Mira and myself are all that remains of a once mighty race. My people built the first machines to serve us.
1: Oh, some service.
2: May I ask my daughter in? She can explain things better.
1: Oh, sure. I forgot she was next door.
2: Mira, come in.
3: I wondered what you two were doing for so long.
2: I was trying to explain to Slats. You don't mind if I call you that?
1: Everybody else does. Why not you?
3: Is that really your name?
1: Well, it has been for so long, I don't even remember what my name really is. Say, your father was telling me how come the robots took over. It sounds pretty rough.
3: Well, as long as we don't try to interfere, they leave us alone. They see that we are fed and clothed, and when we're ill, they care for
1: us. Well, things aren't so bad, then.
3: You don't know what you're saying. We're kept as my people once kept pets. It's horrible.
1: Can't you escape?
3: Don't you think we've tried? It's impossible. And besides, you wouldn't even know where to go.
2: We must go now.
1: Go where?
3: That's the signal for us to report back to our quarters. The machines must want us for something.
1: Well, never mind the machines. Stay here.
2: You don't understand. But then why should you? The machines must be obeyed. It is useless to oppose their will.
1: Would you say they won't hurt you?
2: We live only because they wish it, but we cannot expect you to understand yet. Come, Mira.
1: Hey, wait a minute. What about my friend Dantro? I must go to him. Come back. Oh, I must find Dantro. They're gone. Well, I'll find him myself. He must be nearby somewhere. The shape he was in. Now, they said something about medical robots taking care of him. If those machines hurt him, I'll throw a monkey wrench in the whole operation. Well, here I go exploring. Well, it doesn't look like much. Just a hall like any other. Wonder where it leads to. Hey, what's that noise? It's coming closer. Say, whatever it is, it's coming this way. Looks like some kind of scooter or something. Hey, it's heading straight for me. Look out! Hey, that is close. Almost ran me over. Well, there's a door. Wonder what's in there. There's nothing in here. Hey, wait a minute. What's that smell? It's like a doctor's office. Maybe I better look around. Hey, there's Dantro. He's on the operating table, and there are machines all around him. Wonder what they're up to. He's unconscious. I better get in there fast. No telling what those robots are up to. Maybe I can break that glass window with a chair and get him out of there. Hey, what's that?
4: You must not do that.
1: Why? Who said that? Where are you?
4: Right here.
1: Right here? There's no one here but me. Look, stop the games. Who are you?
4: You are looking at me.
1: I'm looking at a room, and there's nobody in it except Dantro and those medical robots, and they're inside. And that's where I'm going to be as soon as I can break that glass.
4: You must not break that glass. You must not interfere with me.
1: I got no time for games. Whoever you are, talk to me later.
4: I am in this room. I am what you see through that glass. I am the medical robot. And you must not stay here or try to interfere. Your companion was badly hurt. I am tending him.
1: You're tending to him? You mean this is all one big machine, this room, the one next door, and those machines that are around Dantro in there, all one machine?
4: Oh, now you begin to understand. But enough of this. Go back where you belong.
1: Let's get something straight. Say, do you have a name?
4: Machines do not have names. My number is L77.
1: Okay, L77. Now get this. That guy you got in there is my friend, and if he's hurt or in trouble, I'm sticking right here where I can see what's going on. I don't trust this whole setup.
4: You make it necessary for me to use force.
1: You don't scare me. I'm not like Dantro laying unconscious in there. Don't mess with me or you'll find a couple of your wheels missing. Hey, what's going on? Who's this? Another one of your robots?
4: This is your attendant.
1: I don't need any attendant. Just let me collect Dantro and get aboard the Alpha and leave this crazy place.
4: Go with him.
1: Now look, if that walking alarm clock lays a hand on me, I'll...
4: Do not try to resist. You will only wear yourself out.
1: Keep him away. Hey, let go! Come on, let me go, will you?
4: You might turn me... as well stop struggling.
1: Okay, I know when I'm licked. But let me warn you, L77, or whatever you call yourself. If you harm Dantro, I'll get a can opener and put you into so many pieces you'll look like a junkyard. Now come on, Junior, let's go.
0: Slat's fiery character certainly gets him into plenty of scrapes. What sort of treatment is L77 ministering Dantro? We'll be back in a moment. So, level off. When we left Slats, he was being shown back to his quarters by his attending robot. Slats was detected by robot L77 as he tried to find Dantro, who was being treated for a damaging head injury. We find Dantro as his medical treatment is completed.
5: What's happened? Slats, where are you? Slats!
4: Lie quietly. You must rest.
5: Who's that?
4: I am the medical robot.
5: Medical robot? What place is this?
4: You will find out in good time. But now you must rest until you recover from the operation. It will not take long.
5: Operation? What's happened to me? I remember now there was some sort of accident to the Alpha. Smoke. Then I remember something hitting me on the head.
4: When the scout robots brought you in, you were suffering from a severe concussion. It had affected your memory centers. I have repaired the damaged tissue.
5: Where's your master? I must talk to him.
4: On this planet, the machines are master. We learned long ago to run ourselves. When you are rested, you will be taken to one of the orientation robots. There you will learn what is proper for you to know. Until then, you will obey orders and rest.
5: And Slats, the man who was with me. What about him? Was he hurt? Is he here?
4: Your companion was not injured. He is all right and will see you very shortly. Now do as I say and rest.
3: Slats.
1: Yeah.
3: Have you seen your friend, Andrew?
1: Yeah, I saw him, and that's about all. Some robot that calls himself a medico, L77, I think he was, wouldn't let me get close to him.
3: Oh, I'm glad you didn't try to use force.
1: The heck I didn't. That's where I picked up Junior out there. Dantro was in some kind of operating room with a lot of machines. There was a glass panel. I wanted to break it in. Then that attendant character came in and carted me back
3: here. You must never do that again. I'm surprised they let you live.
1: Let me live? Are you kidding?
3: Why will you not understand? The robots run this world.
1: Oh.
3: My father and I and you and your friend mean nothing to them. They let us live only because they have some purpose we serve. That must be why they brought you two here. They must need you for some plan they have.
1: Uh-oh, here's Junior. Now you keep away from me.
3: He wants you to go with him. He's just a machine following orders. If you should somehow destroy him, it wouldn't matter. There are thousands more to take his place.
1: Okay, I guess you're right. How about coming along?
3: They may not want me to.
1: There's only one way to find out. Come on.
3: Very well. But only if you promise not to try to do anything foolish. If something were to happen to me, my father would be left alone. And he needs me.
1: All right, I promise. Now come on before Junior gets any ideas. Hey, Dantro, am I glad to see you. Say, I'd like to have you meet Mira.
3: Hello, Dantro.
6: How do you do?
1: Dantro, how's your memory?
5: I'm fine, Slats.
1: Oh, good. Say, what do you think about all this?
5: Well, these robots are up to something. They have a reason for bringing us here and for taking care of me. Whatever that reason is, I'm sure of one thing. It's evil.
0: Dantro, too, seems to be of the same opinion as Mira, that the robots have some evil plan afoot. What can such a plan be? We'll be back in a moment. But first, here is a message the Planet Man wants you to hear.

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0: The story you're about to hear is true, but strange.
1: Captain Benton, you must do it.
2: Now, look here.
1: Regret it, Captain, if you don't.
2: Regret it?
1: Yes, sir. It'll bring bad luck to the ship.
2: That's nonsense.
1: I've seen those things happen before, Captain. We'll be haunted by a ghost.
0: Strange. True stories of the supernatural. With your narrator, famous author, lecturer, and expert on strange and weird events, Walter Gibson.
3: Thank you, Charles Woods. My true and strange story tonight concerns a ship, the Great Eastern, that was built in England and launched in the year 1858. The Great Eastern was 693 feet long, with a displacement of 22,500 tons. She had two sets of steam engines, side paddles, and a propeller. She also had six masts so that she could carry sail as well. In order to make her the best ship of the day, she had watertight compartments and a double hull. She would be able to accommodate 4,000 passengers, and the owners hoped that she would break all records from Liverpool to New York. The construction job required 2,000 workmen, and it was estimated that the Great Eastern would need 3 million rivets.
1: Captain Benton! Captain Benton!
2: What is it, Keats?
1: I'd like a word with you, sir.
2: You speak up, man.
1: Well, a friend of mine is working on the ship, a riveter.
2: There are 2,000 men working on this ship.
1: Well, yes, sir, but this man Andrews is a friend of mine.
2: Well, what of it?
1: He didn't come home last night.
2: So what?
1: His wife is worried that something may have happened to him.
2: Did she call up the hospital?
1: Yes, but he's not there.
2: Well, what do you think happened to him?
1: Well, sir, I think he fell in between the hulls and they sealed him up.
2: I don't believe
1: it. Now, please, Captain, you must do something.
2: Do what?
1: Find him.
2: Where?
1: Between the hulls.
2: Do you know where he fell in?
1: Well, no, sir.
2: Well, then, what do you expect me to do? Rip open the hulls from stem to stern because you think he fell in?
1: Oh, Captain Patton, you'd better do it.
2: Now, look here.
1: You'll regret it.
2: Regret it?
1: Yes, sir. It'll bring bad luck to the ship.
2: That's nonsense.
1: Oh, I've seen these things happen before, Captain. We'll be haunted by a ghost.
3: Captain Patton refused to listen to his engineer, Keach. The construction went ahead. And in due time, with great fanfare, the Great Eastern set out on its maiden voyage across the Atlantic. The passengers on deck waving goodbye to their friends on the pier. The weather was pleasant and the ship made excellent progress the first day. The captain beamed as he made the entry in the log. If they continued at that rate, they would surely make a record run to New York. On the third day out, the captain was having tea with his first mate, Howard Morley. They listened to the rhythmic sound of the ship's engines.
2: Ah, hear that, Morley?
4: Yes, sir. Keach is doing a fine job.
2: He has those engines purring like kittens.
4: We won't have to use sail on this trip at all.
2: No, sir.
4: This will be an all-steam voyage.
2: Absolutely.
4: You know, Captain,
2: what's happened?
4: I don't know, sir.
2: Come on, we'll find out.
5: Keach! Keach!
4: I don't see him anywhere.
2: He must be around here.
4: Look, in that corner, Captain.
2: He's been tied up. Keith, what happened?
4: We must get him to the ship's doctor. He's unconscious.
3: While the captain stood by, the ship's doctor took care of Keith. The laceration on his scalp showed where he had been struck down. The captain waited impatiently for to regain consciousness. Finally, the doctor gave him permission to speak to the engineer.
2: Feeling better, Keech?
4: Oh, yes, sir.
2: What happened?
4: He sneaked up behind me and struck me.
2: Who?
4: Andrews.
2: The man you thought was sealed in between the hulls?
4: Yes, sir, that was him.
2: And then he tied you up?
4: Yes, sir.
2: What caused the engines to stop?
4: Well, he must have sabotaged them.
2: So, we not only have a stowaway aboard, but a crazy stowaway. I'll have this ship searched from stem to stern, and when I find him, I'll put him in irons.
3: The ship was searched through every nook and corner where a stowaway could possibly hide, but there was no sign of Andrews. The captain delegated four men of the crew to keep on searching. Andrews must be found. Then, when Keech was able to stand on his feet again, the captain went down with him to the engine room. Keech examined each engine carefully.
2: Well, Keech?
1: Those beautiful engines. Those beautiful engines.
2: Is there much damage?
1: Ruined, Captain. That's all ruined.
2: Nonsense. You've got to repair them.
1: It's impossible, Captain.
2: You're the engineer. It's your business to repair them.
1: Now, Andrews did a thorough job, Captain. It would take a whole month in Liverpool to fix these engines.
2: You're sure?
1: Absolutely, Captain. These engines are junk now. Just junk.
2: This is a fine thing to happen on a maiden voyage.
1: I can't tell you how bad I feel, Captain.
2: No, never mind the condolences. We'll have to finish this voyage with sail.
3: And so the captain gave the order to hoist the sails. He used all six masts, hoping to make up for the time lost when the engine failed. For hours he stood on the bridge, guiding the ship and swearing under his breath at Andrews, the stowaway, who seemed to defy all searching. The Great Eastern made fair progress under sail, but it was far behind the expected schedule. Finally, they were approaching New York. Howard Morley, the first mate, came on the bridge.
4: Well, I've come to relieve you, Captain.
2: I'm not tired, Morley.
4: Oh, you don't realize how many hours you've been up here.
2: Oh, those blasted engines.
4: And let me take over, Captain.
2: No. No, go away.
4: Oh, you'll wind up in sick bay.
2: Maybe you're right. I can't seem to focus my eyes.
4: Sure. A rest would do you good, Captain.
2: All right, Morley. Take over.
4: Yes, sir.
2: I'll lie down for a while. If you need me, don't hesitate to call.
4: I will, sir. Have a good rest.
3: For 3 hours, Morley stayed at the wheel. According to the chart, they would soon be reaching Montauk Point, and then New York, and the voyage would be over. Not the happy voyage they had anticipated across the Atlantic by steam. Still, it was a good thing the ship did have sails, or they would be floundering in the middle of the ocean. As these thoughts raced through Morley's mind, the door opened.
4: Oh, you're back so soon, Captain.
6: Not the captain.
4: What? You know the orders. The crew's not permitted on the bridge.
6: I'm not a member of the crew.
4: Well, then who are you?
6: I'm Andrews.
4: Andrews? You're the man who sabotaged our engines.
6: That's me.
4: I'll have you put in irons.
6: Not a chance, sir.
4: What are you doing here?
6: I'm taking over the ship.
4: Are you mad?
6: Let go of that wheel. I'm sorry I had to help you, sir. But you did not do what I asked. Now, I bring the ship in.
3: Andrews steered the ship off the course, and then it struck an uncharted reef that tore an 80-foot hole in the ship's side. For a while, there was panic among the passengers until the captain came on deck and took charge. When the passengers were quieted, the captain went up on the bridge.
2: Morley, What happened? Did you fall asleep at the wheel?
4: Oh, no, sir.
2: Get up, man, get up.
4: My head.
2: You fell?
4: No, he struck me with a hammer.
2: Who struck you? Speak up.
4: It was Andrews.
2: The stowaway?
4: He wanted to take the wheel, and I fought him.
2: So, he did this to my ship.
4: Where are we, Captain?
2: Off New York. We'll make it. No thanks to Andrews.
4: We've got to find him.
2: He may have gotten away in all the confusion.
4: Well, then we'd have the police go after him.
2: And when we catch him, he'll hang for this.
4: Yes, sir. And I'd like to pull the rope.
3: Although they alerted the police and Keach gave them a description of Andrews, the man was not found. The hull was repaired and the Great Eastern had a long but checkered career, finally being used to lay the Atlantic cable. At last, she was sold to a salvage company for junk, and they immediately started tearing the ship apart.
2: Hello, Keach.
1: Hello, Captain Patton. What brings you here?
2: I guess I came for the wake, just as you did.
1: Yes, it was a fine ship.
2: An excellent ship.
1: I could have broken records with her.
2: If it weren't for that stowaway, Andrews.
1: You know, I can't understand it, Captain. It was always such a quiet ship.
2: It seems he went berserk, and he had to pick my ship for it.
1: And I feel sorry for him when he gets caught.
2: Something's happened there. Let's run over.
1: Yes, sir.
2: Do you see anything, Keith?
1: They've separated the two hulls.
2: What of it?
1: Well, there's a skeleton in between. It must be Andrew, sir. Remember I told you that he might have fallen between the two hulls and been sealed up?
2: I can't understand it.
1: Understand what, Captain?
2: If Andrews has been dead since the ship was built, then who did all the damage?
1: His ghost. His ghost.

0: story, but it happens to be true. It can be found in the records of the company that built the Great Eastern. They've always spoken of it as the ghost who took revenge on a ship. A story true, but strange.
1: Tune in at this same time for Walter Gibson, your expert on the supernatural. Stories of ghosts, of spirits, werewolves, and voodoo. And each story you hear is true, but strange. Strange with Walter Gibson as your expert was directed by Joe Graham. In the cast were Ian Martin and Robert Dryden. This is Charles Wood speaking. Strange is an ABC presentation and came from New York.
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The Hollywood Screen Directors bring you an experiment in crime. As for the first time on the air, we present the motion picture drama Criss Cross, starring Burt Lancaster in his original role of Steve Thompson.

0: This was it. There was no turning back now. I tensed behind the wheel of the armored truck. Hop Crane was riding in back with a Bliss Company payroll. $250,000. $250,000 in cash. This was the break that would fix it for Anna and me. Unless someone knew about our plans.
1: Steve!
0: Pop Crane stuck his head through the opening behind the driver's seat.
1: I don't like it, Steve.
0: What's the matter, Pop?
1: There should be three of us on a trip like this.
0: Take it easy, Pop.
1: We've always had three men on a run like this before.
0: But I told you, Bailey couldn't make it.
1: I guess you're right. I guess I'm just getting too old to be a guard on an armored truck.
0: Settle down, Pop. You got a long ride ahead of you. It's a 40-minute run to San Rafael. Nothing could possibly go wrong now. Unless Pop was getting wise. No. Nothing to do but sit here and keep an eye on the road. And think about Anna.
2: After it's done, it'll just be you and me, Steve. The way it should have been from the start. I'll make you forget all those things that happened to us before.
0: All those things that happened to us before. 2 years ago, I'd been going steady with Anna. Me, Steve Thompson. She wanted what I couldn't give her. Money, glamour, excitement. We broke up. I left town. When I came back, I got this job with the armored trucks. She was in my bones. Somehow, before I knew it, there I was. Back in the old place again. The Roundup. Our old hangout. And there she was, dancing with some guy out on the floor.
3: Better forget about Anna, Steve. She's bad medicine.
0: Well, my old pal, Pete Ramirez, minding my business again as usual, hmm?
3: Plenty of other girls besides Anna, Steve.
0: Is that official, Lieutenant? Well, now that you're a detective, Lieutenant, you just enjoy putting your nose in other people's lives.
3: Nick, Steve, not Lieutenant. Pete. I'm your friend, believe me. She's no good for you. Forget her.
4: Steve!
0: Here she comes. Why don't you tell it to her?
4: Steve! Oh, Steve, how are you?
0: Hello, Anna. Anna, Pete's got something he wanted to say to you. Haven't you, Pete?
3: Well, looks like you'd rather find it out for yourself. I'll see you later, Steve.
4: Get him. Oh, Steve, when'd you get back?
0: A couple of days ago. I don't know, a week.
4: A week and you never called me up. Come on, sit down.
0: You're looking good, Anna.
4: Steve, why didn't you answer my letters?
0: Well, I guess I just never had anything to say.
4: Your family, your detective friend, Pete, they wouldn't tell me anything about you.
0: You figured we were all washed up?
4: Did you come in here to see me, Steve? Is that why you're here?
0: I suppose I figured I'd see you. Boy, we sure used to go round and round.
4: Well, what do we ever have to fight about anyway? Stevie was crazy. We were in love, weren't we?
0: Well, no use having a fight with anyone unless you really like him. Wouldn't be much fun, would it?
4: But then we'd make up, Steve. That was the best part, wasn't it? When we'd make up.
0: Yeah. We'd make up.
5: Excuse me. I hate to break this up, but you're sitting in my seat.
4: Slim.
0: Anna. You with him?
4: Steve, this is Slim Dundee.
0: Yeah, I've heard of him. Slim Dundee, a gangster.
5: I like Gambler better.
4: Slim, this is Steve Thompson.
5: Yeah, I know.
0: Anna, you running around with him?
5: What do you mean, running around, Steve? Anna and me are married.
0: Married? That's what Pete was getting at.
4: I was going to tell you, Steve.
5: Yeah, Steve, we're kind of celebrating tonight. Like to join us?
0: No, thanks. Anna and I just ran into each other, see?
5: Sure.
0: We just stopped to say hello, that's all.
5: I know how it is.
0: Well, so long, Anna.
4: Steve, wait.
0: What?
4: Oh, I'd like to explain.
0: Sure. We'll probably run into each other again. Sometime. Why shouldn't we? Mrs. Dundee.

0: 30 minutes more to San Rafael. 30 minutes and then it would be all over. But it should have been all over then. It was finished. Anna and I were through. She had a right to get married, even to a guy like Slim. Only it wasn't finished. Everywhere I went, I'd see her face. Every girl I passed was her. But then one afternoon, a few months later, I really saw her. In Union Station. She was with Slim, hurrying towards the train gate. Then she was lost in the crowd. I was glad she hadn't seen me. Glad she was leaving town. But then, there she was again. Coming back out of the passenger tunnel. Alone.
1: The San Jose Super Chief is now loading at gate 4 for Chicago.
2: Hello, Steve.
0: Anna. But I just saw you leaving. You got on the train with Slim.
2: I just saw him off. You mind?
0: No. No, I don't mind. Why should I? It's none of my business.
2: Wait, Steve, I gotta talk to you.
0: Go ahead.
2: No, I can't talk to you here.
0: Why not?
2: Vincent will see us together.
0: Vincent?
2: One of Slim's men. He's driving me home.
0: Oh. What's the matter? Afraid he'd get the wrong idea?
2: Right, he would.
0: Slim left Vincent around to keep an eye on you while he was out of town, is that it?
2: If you want to put it that way. Don't turn their ears. Don't let him see you.
0: He won't see me. You don't have to worry.
2: Steve, please, I gotta talk to you. Come to my apartment later, please, Steve.
0: Aren't you afraid of what might happen?
2: Please.
1: Super Chief, now departing on track 4.
0: Quite a place you got here. Piano and all. Slim's been pretty good to you.
3: Yeah.
0: Then what do you want to see me for? He gives you everything.
3: Sure. Diamonds.
0: So that's what you saw in him, huh?
3: It's better than working for the department store.
0: I didn't think he was the marrying kind.
3: Oh, he did. He married me, all right.
0: Why did you do it?
3: You tell me why, Diamonds.
0: Why did you do it?
3: You.
0: Me?
3: You and your family and your lovely copper friend, Pete.
0: Pete? Well, what did he do?
3: As if you didn't know. He said I was poison to you. Told me if I didn't stay away from you, he'd frame me and send me to jail.
0: Well, why did you come to me?
3: Because I was afraid. Besides, what chance did we have with the kind of money you were making? Because you left and I wrote you and you didn't answer. Because every day you were away, Slim was after me, wanting to give me everything. And I got tired of being a fool. I got fed up and I didn't care.
0: Anna.
3: Oh, Steve. Steve, what happened? How did it happen? How did I get all mixed up?
0: I didn't know it.
3: I'm scared. Slim and Vincent, the killers, they cut through. Do you see, what are we going to do?
0: I don't know, Anna. But you're not going to go back to Slim.

0: 20 minutes more and I'd have money enough to take a far away from Slim Dundee. But then it was different. While Slim was out of town, we couldn't stay away from each other. We took crazy chances in being seen together. And that morning, Anna came to my room.
1: Steve. Steve, you gotta hide. Do something quick today.
0: What happened?
1: Slim's right way back. He's looking for you.
0: Well, how do you know?
1: He found out about us. He must have. Steve, we were crazy.
0: When's he coming back?
1: I don't know, any minute. You gotta hurry.
0: No. No, Anna. I'm not leaving you.
1: You've got to. He'll kill you. You don't know him the way I do. You don't know the people he's got around him. He'll kill you the minute he sees you, Steve.
0: We'll work it out. We'll go away together.
1: Where can we go? We got no money. Don't you understand? We haven't got a cent. He'll always find us.
0: Forget about Slim. Put yourself together for a minute. Now listen to me. If it's money you want, I'll get it. I know a way.
1: But how? How?
0: Never mind. Go up to the house at Palos Verdes.
1: Your beach house at Palos Verdes? What for?
0: Stay there. Wait for me. I'll clear it up.
1: You can't, Steve.
0: Yes. Yes, I know a way. I've got to.
1: Steve. Slim.
2: Hello, baby.
1: Slim, listen. Please, Slim.
2: You know, Steve, it don't look right. Anna being here in your room. Can't exactly say it looks right now, can you? What do you think, Vincent?
3: No, Bush. It looks kind of like...
0: I asked her to come here, Slim. I wanted to reach you. I wanted to talk to you.
2: Oh. So it was me all the time, huh? So it's not the way it looks.
0: No. No, it's not the way it looks.
1: That's right, Slim. It's just like he said, he... wanted to talk to you, and you were out of town, so I said I'd come over.
2: You see, Vincent, he really wanted to see me.
3: Yes, Slim.

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1: Oh, I know. Boy, oh boy. 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Paddle to the metal. Oh, man. I should do this for a living.
0: It feels good to be Boatu. 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

0: I hunched over the wheel of the armored truck. Pop Crane was in back with the payroll. $250,000 in cash. But nothing would happen to Pop, they promised. Only 15 minutes more. It was all a matter of timing. Call it luck, fate, whatever you want. But if I hadn't come back to L.A., if I hadn't run into her again that night at the roundup, if I hadn't been at the Union Station that afternoon, Anna and I might never have gotten together again. But we did. Now we were trapped. I went to Slim's apartment to work out the deal.
1: Steve, this is Finchley.
0: Who's Finchley?
1: He's our layout man. It's all a matter of time, and on a job like this, Finchley can lay out a timetable that would have worked on the Normandy invasion.
2: I still think it's a lunatic idea. There hasn't been a successful heist of an armored truck in more than 28 years. What do you have in mind, Steve?
0: The Bliss Auto payroll.
2: The San Rafaelo?
0: Yeah.
2: Very interesting. Yeah. Delightful, delightful. How long's the run?
0: 40 minutes.
2: Let's see. You're on the coast highway at San Rafaelo. Only one highway available until you pass the bridge. Oh, this will take some doing. I suggest you go out for some sandwiches.
1: Anna's making some coffee out in the kitchen. I'll pick up some stuff to go with it.
2: You might as well relax, Steve. Yeah, Steve, this will take quite a bit of doing so far as the mechanics.
0: Coffee ready, Anna?
3: Steve.
0: We've only got a second, Anna. They've gone out to pick up some sandwiches.
3: Steve.
0: Listen, Anna. Do you understand? You ought to go to the house at Palace Bridge.
3: I want to cry. I want to cry, Steve, when I think what's happening.
0: You wait at the house.
3: I wish we'd never met.
0: It's done. Settled. It's the only way.
3: I wish you'd never seen me.
0: You'll stay there. You'll wait for me. It'll take some time to get away. The police will hold me, ask me questions. But stay there. And don't worry.
3: Shh. The back.
0: Quick. Give me the coffee.
3: Yeah.
0: Let me take it in. You go out the back door.
4: Yes, I'm sure it'll work that way.
0: Well, just in time. Coffee's all ready.
1: Where's Anna?
0: Didn't you see her? She just went out for a paper.
1: No, I didn't see her.
2: Ah, gentlemen, the plan's fairly complete now. No shooting, of course. We'll use a chemical explosive, man.
1: I told you we got the best.
2: In a getaway car?
1: Vincent drives the fastest heap there is.
2: No. I'd use the slowest vehicle to take the money out. Something nobody would suspect. Say, an ice cream wagon.
1: Smart, huh?
2: Smart. And you'll need a cover story.
1: What do you mean, cover story?
2: For the getaway. You'll need, an oil truck, too. One of those big ones.
0: What for?
2: To break down at the proper time, block the bridge.
1: Jam the truck sideways across the road, huh?
2: Yeah, cut off pursuit. Slim, after the robbery, you'll be driving up the coast. If they stop you, what's your story?
1: Taking a trip to Detroit, up the coast by way of San Francisco.
2: Good, good. But really go there. Advertise it. Let the cops downtown put it on a teletype.
1: We'll pass the word around. We'll give a farewell party the night before.
2: Well, there you have it. All clear?
1: How about it, Steve? Anything else you'd like to know?
0: Yeah. Who handles the payoff?
1: Who do you want? Finchley, Vincent, Walt, pick anyone. How about Anna?
0: Okay, let it be Anna. Is that all right for you?
1: I can handle Anna. Okay, Vincent, when you get that ice cream wagon back to town, give the money to Anna.
5: It's a deal. It's all set. The way I see it, then, there'll be no shooting.
1: No shooting whatsoever, just like Finchley said.
0: No matter what, nothing's going to happen to the old man working with me. Is that understood?
1: You're the boss, Stevie. You get the truck there. We'll take care of the rest.
0: The plan was working for Anna and me. Slim threw his farewell party the night before. He even picked a fight with me. The cops couldn't possibly think we were in it together. And now, this was it. The payoff. For 35 minutes, I've been rolling that armored truck up the coast highway. Nothing could stop it now. 5 more minutes and we'd be across the bridge. Another 5 minutes to San Rafaelo.

0: Vincent and the ice cream wagon to the rest of them. Another 5 minutes to go. But then...
1: Steve, there's a car tailing us.
0: I looked into my rearview mirror.
2: Huh? Oh, it's just your imagination, Pop.
1: No. That big black sedan, he swung out as we passed.
2: Lots of black cars on the road.
1: Open her up. Let's see if they stay with us.
2: Oh, all right.
1: Faster, Steve. They're gaining on us.
2: It's all she'll do.
0: They were coming like a flying red horse.
1: They're going to pass us.
2: Well, they passed us. Guess they were just in a hurry.
1: Yeah. I must be getting jittery.
2: Take it easy, Pop. Only another 4 minutes.
0: Another 4 minutes. Right on schedule. That would be Slim and Walt in that black sedan. And there's the oil truck right ahead. On the nose. Perfect timing. And right outside the gates of the Bliss Auto Plant, an ice cream wagon. Vincent.
3: Hey! Ice cream!
0: I turned into the main gate and I pulled up in front of the cashier's office. And there were Slim and Walt, walking towards us as we climbed out of the truck. And then it happened. An explosion. A yellow cloud of smoke rolling over everything, burning our eyes, choking us.
1: Go back, Steve! In the truck! It's a holdup!
0: Slim and Walt wearing gas masks now, coming to the smoke and the fumes, popped down on one knee. Slim letting him have it!
1: No!
0: Then Slim turning his gun towards me, and I knew it was a double cross!

0: It's all right, nurse. Police department. Doctor said I could see him. I'm Lieutenant Pete Ramirez.
1: Oh, certainly, Lieutenant. Oh, that poor boy. But he's quite a hero. Did you see the evening paper?
0: Yes, yes.
1: Look, it says Steve Thompson fights off bandits single-handed. Bandits escape with
0: half
1: the payroll.
0: Yes, I know. Excuse me, please. I'd like to talk to him alone.
2: Oh. Hello, Lieutenant. Paying a friendly call?
0: Not so friendly, Steve. Pop Crane is dead.
2: Yeah, I know. I tried to save him.
0: No, you didn't, Steve. You were in with him. You were part of it.
2: You got it all figured out, huh?
0: They used you, Steve. They took you. Slim and Anna.
2: Oh?
0: You worked for the armored trucks. They needed an inside man. You were it.
2: Keep talking. You still haven't said anything.
0: What did she do, Steve? Make you promises? Were you going to run away together? Tell the truth, Steve. Didn't she work you for the prize sucker of all time?
2: Shut up. You don't know what you're talking about.
0: I'll tell you something that may interest you. Slim isn't dead. You didn't kill him. He got away.
2: What are you driving at?
0: Just this, chump. If she double-crossed you, if she's with Slim now, then you're all right. But if she's really waiting for you somewhere, then he'll get you.
2: Get out!
0: He'll send a gunman for you right here in the hospital. And
2: I said get
0: you.
2: Out! Got nothing on me? I gotta sleep.
0: Sorry, Steve. But you'll never sleep again.

0: I gotta sleep. He's waiting for me.
1: Steve. Wake up, Steve.
0: I gotta sleep.
1: Wake up.
0: What are you doing here?
1: Quiet. You want to wake up the whole hospital?
0: What do you want?
1: I come to get you, Steve.
0: I can't get out of bed. Can't you see I'm all strapped up? I can't move.
1: I got a wheelchair. You're coming with me.
0: Let go of me.
1: Slim wants to see you. Wants to find out where the money is, where Anna is. Come on.
0: Let me go. You can't take me out of here.
1: Now, come on. Let me get you in that wheelchair. I'll give it to you with the other end of this gun. There.
0: Look, Vincent, don't take me to Slim.
1: Keep your voice still. We're going into the hall.
0: What's he paying you? $2,000? Five? Ten? Take me where I want to go and I'll give you 50,000. $50,000, Vincent. Are you listening?
1: Through this door. I've got a car outside.
0: Come on, Vincent. What are you afraid of? What difference does it make who pays you? Slim's a dead man. The cops are after him.
1: Put your arm on my shoulder while I hoist into the car.
0: $50,000, Vincent. That's a lot of dough. But I got it. You know I got it. Come on. Be smart. Take me where I want to go. Palos Verdes, down at the beach. $50,000, Vincent. $50,000.

0: Okay. Get in there.
1: Steve! Vincent, how'd you get away?
2: Anna. Anna, I knew you'd be here.
1: Where'd Vincent come from?
2: Give him 50,000.
1: For Slim?
3: For me.
2: Pay him, Anna. Well, give it to him. 5 bundles.
1: But so much.
2: Hand it over. You pay him and get rid of him.
1: Oh, here's your money.
3: Thanks.
0: And don't try nothing funny if I close this door.
1: Steve, I don't get it. Why did Vincent bring you? How'd you get out of the hospital?
2: Slim sent him.
1: Slim?
2: To get me. Oh. But I offered him more money. He's got it now. He's satisfied. We're all through with him.
1: You think we're through? Don't you see? Don't you know what's going to happen? He's on his way back to Slim. You tell Slim where I am right this minute.
2: No. The cops are after him.
1: I gotta get away. I gotta hurry.
2: You mean leave me here?
1: How far can I get with you? You can't move. You wouldn't last a day. Why did you have to come here in the first place? Why? It was all working out fine. The papers said you'd be in the hospital for weeks.
2: I see. You came here because you didn't expect me to be here. Pete was right. It was you and Slim. All those things you said. You said you love me.
1: Love. Love, you gotta watch out for yourself. What do you want me to do? Give myself up, throw all this money away?
2: I never wanted the money. I just wanted you. After we split up, I used to walk around the streets at night. I used to think about you. I wanted to hold you. To take care of you. What a pity it didn't work out. What a pity. Run, Ed. Run.
1: I'm sorry. I can't help it. I'm sorry. Oh.
0: Sorry about what, Anna?
1: Oh, no.
0: Oh. Hello, Steve. I figured you'd bribe Vincent to take you to Anna. You always wanted her, didn't you, Steve? Well, now you've got her.
1: Steve, don't let him. Don't let him kill me, Steve. Take care of me. Help me, Steve.
2: What a pity, Anna. I can't move.
1: No, Slim, no!
2: It won't do you any good, Slim. You can't get away. You can't.
4: Drop it, Dundee. Drop that gun.
0: I'm sorry, Steve. I knew she was poison for you.
2: You tried, Pete. But some guys have to learn it. The hard way.

0: Lancaster will return in just a moment. In the following weeks, you will hear such stars as Joseph Cotten, Barbara Stanwyck, and Cary Grant. Next week, you'll find another adventure in radio drama on Screen Director's Playhouse. The motion picture story, Pitfall, with its original team of director and stars. Andre Dutoff and Dick Powell and Jane Wyatt. Now, here again is tonight's star, Burt Lancaster.
1: Thank you. In Crisscross, I was fortunate enough to work under a man I consider to be one of the world's finest directors. His name is Robert Siodmak, and he happens to be a very well-traveled fellow. Robert directed pictures in Germany and France before coming to Hollywood, where he said happily that his travels were finally over. Then he directed me in two pictures. Well, all I can say is that Robert Siodmak is now directing pictures in Italy. He's in Naples, shooting a film called Deported. But we've flown his recorded voice to Hollywood for the program tonight. My director, Robert Siodmak.
2: Thank you, Bert. I'm so sorry I'm not with you in Hollywood tonight. You see, I'm worried. In Crisscross, you were supposed to play the part of a rather tough young man. And really, you're such a nice fellow. Were you tough enough, Bert? If I were with you in the studio, I would nag at you and make faces, and then you would be aggravated and you'd act very tough. And everybody would say, you see, Siodmak is a good director, when really I'm just a good aggravator. So don't worry, Bert. Soon I will be back in Hollywood and I will drive you wild. Good night.
0: Good night to you, Robert Siodmak and Burt Lancaster.

0: Crisscross was presented through the courtesy of Universal International Studios, now releasing Sword in the Desert, starring Dana Andrews, Marta Torin, and Stephen McNally. Burt Lancaster is the star of The Hawk and the Arrow, a Norma F.R. production, soon to be released by Warner Brothers. George Marshall, who appeared on last week's program, directed the current Hal Wallace release for Paramount, My Friend Irma, starring John Lund and Diana Lynn, with NBC's sensational new comedy team, Martin and Lewis. Included in tonight's cast were Betty Lou Gerson, Stan Waxman, Jeff Corey, Ed Max, Betty Moran, Dan Riss, Norman Field, and Ken Christie. Crisscross was adapted for radio by Warren Lewis, and original music was composed and conducted by Henry Ruffell. Portions of tonight's broadcast were transcribed. Screen Directors Playhouse is produced by Howard Wiley, with dramatic direction by Bill Karn. 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
0: Tomorrow night, one of Hollywood's top stars, Cornell Wilde, takes the leading role in another exciting drama on Cavalcade of America. 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

0: From Hollywood, the Mutual Network, in cooperation with Family Theater, presents transcribed 20,000 Leagues Under the Sea, starring Gene Lockhart. 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
1: Thank you, Tony Lofrano. Family Theater's only purpose is to bring to everyone's attention a practice that must become an important part of our lives if we are to win peace for ourselves, peace for our family, and peace for the world. Family Theater urges you to pray. Pray together as a family. Years before their appearance, Jules Verne foretold the submarine, the balloon, the airplane, the telephone, the long-range projectile, and many other inventions. But perhaps his greatest writing achievement was the complex but very human character of Captain Nemo, tragic star of 20,000 Leagues Under the Sea. In this man we glimpse Homer's Ulysses, Shakespeare's Hamlet, and ourselves, our dreams, our disillusionments, above all, our instinctive yearning for good. These are the things that make Captain Nemo and his great adventure timeless. And so it is with pride and pleasure that Family Theater presents Gene Lockhart as Captain Aronnax in Jules Verne's beloved classic, 20,000 Leagues Under the Sea.

0: Pierre Erona, I am an assistant professor in the Museum of Natural History in Paris. The year is 1866. Delving into the unknown, as I do, there is little that surprises me, and yet today, in this modern life, unbelievable newspaper headlines shock the world.
1: Extra, extra, steamer attacked by sea serpent, read all about it. Extra, extra, another ship attack, Navy to sea monster, extra, extra.
0: I was in my New York apartment at the conclusion of my most recent scientific tour and had planned to return to Paris with my valuable collection of specimens when...
2: Professor Arana?
0: Yes, Conseil, what is it?
2: Commander Farragut of the United States Navy to see you, sir.
0: Commander Farragut?
3: Professor Arana, this is a great pleasure.
0: Oh, well, believe me, Commander Farragut, the feeling is mutual. In fact, I'm somewhat overcome. To have a man of your reputation seek out an obscure professor...
3: Quite the contrary, sir. My government would like to see France represented in the expedition in pursuit of the monster.
0: You mean you wish me to...
3: I am holding a cabin at your disposal on the President Lincoln, sir. We leave Brooklyn Pier in 3 hours.
0: You have a fine ship, Commander.
3: Yes, we're well armed, Professor.
0: Yes. Didn't I see a breech-loading cannon atop your forecastle?
3: You did, sir. But my best weapon of all, Professor, is Ned Land.
0: Huh?
3: Oh, Ned, come over here, if you please.
4: Aye, aye, Commander Farragut. At your service, sir.
3: Professor Arana, Ned is known all over the seven seas as the Prince of Harpooners. If and when we track down the sea monster, he'll show you some real action.
0: To prove a real test for your talents, Mr. Land, it's a fabulous beast indeed that can stove in the side of a ship.
4: You're speaking of the Scotia, I take it. Yeah. Begging your pardon, Professor. If there should be a sea monster that big, that mighty, then Ned Land wants to be the man to harpoon it.
0: That's the way our voyage began. A strong ship, hand-picked men, and a vast curiosity and determination to end this terror of the seas. On and on we went, past the Marquesas, the Sandwich Islands, across the Tropic of Cancer, and headed for the China Seas. And then...
1: Ahoy there! The very thing we're looking for! On our weather beam, the sea monster!
5: I can't harpoon it, sir. The monster's running circles around us. We can't get near enough for me to use my harpoon.
6: Right the helm, ahead as you are.
0: It's no use, Commander. The monster's going twice as fast as we are.
3: I know it, sir. There's only one thing left to do. Stand and fight.
6: Up to the forecastle cannon, man.
7: Aye, sir.
0: The forecastle gun was loaded and slewed into position. The President Lincoln was running at half speed now, and the sea monster seemed content to follow at a certain distance as though mocking us. The gunner, steady of eye, grave of face, took long and careful aim and then...
1: Fire! Watch out, sir! The monster's closing in on us! That shot made him mad! He's gonna ram us!
5: Professor Arana! He's falling overboard!
8: And so is Ned Land!

0: I trust that the state of your health is improving, Professor Aranar.
1: Where am I?
0: Aboard my submarine, the Nautilus.
2: Submarine?
3: Who are you?
0: You may address me as Captain Nemo, Mr. Land.
3: Captain? Submarine? Then you're...
0: I am your sea monster, oh prince of harpooners.
1: Captain, how do you know so much about us?
0: You told me, Professor. You were somewhat delirious for a while. Thus I learned all about yourself, your servant Conseil, and Ned Land. I also know that you are from the frigate President Lincoln, which deliberately invaded my privacy, attacked me. You are prisoners of war. By rights, I should place you back on deck and submerge, forgetting your existence.
1: Why, you wouldn't dare. That wouldn't be civilized.
0: I am not what you so glibly call a civilized man, Professor Aranar.
1: Then what is to be our fate, Captain Nemo?
0: I am not altogether heartless. I do have a certain sense of pity for any living thing, but of course you must live under my law. Give your word to cause no trouble, nor try to escape.
3: Stay with you? For how long?
0: For the rest of your life, Mr. Land.
1: Do you know what you ask, Captain? We're never to see our country again? Our friends? Our families?
0: You'll see far more fascinating country underwater. Renouncing the world is not so painful as you seem to think.
1: You're simply offering us the choice between life and death.
0: Just that.
1: Then we have no choice. Captain Nemo, we will abide by your wishes.
0: It won't be as bad as you think, gentlemen. You, Professor, will find your own published works in my library. And I will show you marvels undersea that even you haven't dreamed of. You will live in the best of quarters, enjoy the finest food.
1: Yes, but without freedom.
0: There is always a price, sir. Be glad that yours is no higher.
1: We were fed, housed in comfortable quarters, and we slept. But little did I dream of the wonders that tomorrow would bring. Right after breakfast, Ned and Conseil were taken to their permanent quarters while I was escorted to a luxurious suite adjoining the quarters of Captain Nemo himself. As I stared about me in amazement, I heard the strains of a pipe organ in the next room, and venturing in, I found myself in a magnificent drawing room and the captain at the keyboard of the organ.
0: Good morning, Professor Aranar. Oh. You seem somewhat surprised to learn that I practice the arts as well as the sciences. Well,
1: I must confess, Captain Nemo, I scarcely expected to find you a musician of such inspired music.
0: Inspired?
1: Well, I see, too, that you have priceless works of art on the walls. A Madonna by Raphael, and a Virgin there by Leonardo da Vinci, and a Nymph by Correggio, and an Assumption by Murillo.
0: I see that the professor of natural history has not neglected his cultural training.
1: Even a museum professor can have taste, sir, and a zest for life, an appreciation of beauty.
0: I like you, Professor Aranar. I like courage in a quiet man. Native pride. You have no answer for this turn of events?
1: I must admit, I don't know what to say.
0: Then say nothing, but watch instead. I have another wonder to show you. I go over here to press a lever.
1: Great heavens! The whole side of the submarine is sliding back. We're doomed.
0: Do not fear, sir. We are protected from the sea by several layers of heavy glass. Behold. Behold the army of the sea, Professor. The fish seem to float in liquid light. Oh, do they not?
1: It's unbelievable.
0: But true. The banded mullet, the Japanese scumbrus, the beautiful mackerel, all sown by the hand of him who created all living things.
1: Him? Then you...
0: Believe in God. Look out there, my dear professor. In the face of such wonders, how could I possibly not believe in such a deity?
1: But I don't understand. You gave up the world.
0: Merely because I forsook man does not mean I forsook God. In the sea, I sense the weaving of creation on every hand.
1: But with this philosophy, how can you forget man? How and why?
0: Why? Why? It is mankind which has forgotten, not I. They've forgotten their God by making unjust laws, tearing one another to pieces, destroying. Professor, you and your friend shall accompany me on my next hunting expedition. If you will kindly don these India rubber diving suits and weighted boots, we'll soon be off on the hunt.
3: Hunt? In diving suits?
1: Captain Nemo has promised undreamed wonders, Ned.
3: I can believe that, sir.
0: Ah, we've now arrived at the forests of the lost island of Crespa, gentlemen. You have your suits on. Now please put the helmets in place. I am about to close the waterproof door.
1: We were in utter darkness. The Rouquayrol apparatus began operating the moment our helmets were fixed firmly in place, and I breathed with ease. Now, I was about to step into a completely new element, the sinister unknown, led by a man who, for all I knew, was mad. A second door, located in the outer of the shell of the Nautilus, slid back, and in another moment, I was treading the floor of the ocean. Oh, my dear friends, how can I describe the sight that met my eyes? A fantastic dream? No. More like an emotion. Yes, an emotion, that's it. I moved through unbelievable beauty, no longer feeling the drag of my clothing and weighted shoes. The water acted like a prism for the early morning sun, so that we walked in the radiance of the seven solar colors. I could see the silver sand shimmering away to a distance of 150 yards and dotted with star shell, flowers and rocks and shells and pulpy of every shade and formation. But what if my colleagues could see me now? They wouldn't believe it. No.
0: We're approaching the old Spanish galleon. But here, friends, look. Look as I open this gigantic chest. There. Look. Gold. Plenty of it. Sparkling, glinting in cold salt water. My eternal bank. I fill the small chest we brought along. And now, my dear professor, we'll go to my pearl beds.
1: Captain, all these riches we saw today, you can use only so much. What good is the rest unless you help your fellow man?
0: Professor Arana, you are my guest, an onlooker. I do not desire your advice.
1: Oh, but it seems such a waste, sir. With so much need in the world...
0: Enough! Yes, there is need. I am and never shall be one with unfortunates.
1: Oh, Captain, look out there. A diver. He's looking in at us.
0: Oh, yes. Yes, we're near shore.
1: But what does he want?
0: You asked a question, Professor. You shall have your answer.
1: And even as I watched, a crew member in a diving suit appeared outside the window and gave the native diver the small treasure chest taken from the Spanish galleon. The swimmer returned to the window, humbly saluted Captain Nemo, who returned the gesture, and then the diver darted upward with his treasure. I turned and looked at Nemo.
0: What more do you want of me, Professor Arana? A confession written in heart's blood? That though I hate the world, I love my fellow man.
1: I couldn't answer him. If ever I saw tragedy burned across a man's face, I saw it in Nemo's. I could now understand his bitter philosophy, his moods blowing hot and cold, like destroying, searing wind. And then, a week later, Ned Conseil and I saw another side of Nero's nature. He had sighted a mysterious man-o-war. The ship fired at us.
3: They're firing at us. Let me at that periscope.
0: Stand back, Mr. Land. Ship of an accursed nation. You recognize me, don't you? Fear me. Now, my vengeance. Torpedo one, fire!
1: No, Captain, no! They won't have a chance! The man-of-war seemed to disintegrate. Captain Nemo watched it sink. An archangel of hatred. Then he turned and entered his quarters. I followed him as though hypnotized. I saw him uncover a picture on the far wall. A portrait of a young woman and two beautiful children. Before this little group, Nemo spread out his arms and then...
2: Almighty God, enough. Enough.
1: After that catastrophic occurrence, the Nautilus moved in more and more of a dream world. And then Ned came to me with his plan.
3: We're escaping tonight, Professor.
1: Escape? Are we in sight of land?
3: I just took the Recknan. There are hills 20 miles to the east of us.
1: 20 miles? It might as well be 200. You know very well that I'm not a swimmer, Ned.
3: You won't have to swim, sir. We'll take the small boat. We'll meet at 10 tonight.
1: Heavens knows I'm with you, Ned. Lay your plans. I'll meet you at 10.

0: I went to my quarters, dressed in my stoutest sea garments, collected my notes, and settled down to await the appointed time. And then, music, from the hands of a tormented soul longing to break its earthly bonds. Such music as could only come from Captain Nemo himself. And then, my heart froze in terror. He was in the drawing room, the very room I must cross in order to make my escape. I made my way to the drawing room. The room was in a greenish half-light. Nemo sat before the pipe organ, playing as though music were his last avenue of expression in life. I held my breath. I passed in back of him. I reached for the far door.
1: Stop!
0: Captain Nemo arose and came straight toward me. I slammed the heavy door, bolted it, and ran to meet Ned.
2: Professor! Professor, is that you?
0: Yes, yes, yes, let us go.
2: Aye, sir. We have surfaced to take on fresh air.
1: They're coming after us!
2: Quick, up on deck. Come on, Professor, hurry.
0: A storm! We're in a storm!
2: Storm, nothing. It's a maelstrom. Quick, get another small boat.
0: Oh, no, the waves. We're caught in the maelstrom. We're going down.
3: You're safe, Professor. Oh. Quite safe now.
0: Fosse?
3: The same, sir. And here's Ned, too. He brought us through the maelstrom safely.
4: We're in a fisherman's hut on the Lofoten Islands, Professor.
0: But the Nautilus?
4: She was caught fair in the middle of it and went down, sir. And it's no better than she deserved, if you ask me.
0: If anyone could survive such a storm, Captain Nemo could. At least, I hope so.
4: You hope so?
0: Yes, Ned. After traveling 20,000 leagues under the sea with Nemo, I hope he lives on to conquer his hatred for the world, forget vengeance in his love for the oppressed. As Ecclesiastes questioned 6,000 years ago, that which is far off and exceeding deep, who can find it out? I hope that Captain Nemo can find his answer.

0: This is Dennis Morgan again. When I was a kid back in Wisconsin, and a shiny jackknife was my never-failing companion, I used to carve my initials in lots of places. The smooth patch on an old apple tree, the inviting boards of a neighbor's fence, the stout benches at the ballpark. Every smooth place was a fresh temptation. I was much older before I realized that that urge made me and every other kid in the neighborhood do this is a universal urge everyone has to save something of oneself from oblivion. Of course, it takes different forms, but essentially, it is a desire to be noticed, recognized, appreciated, thought of some importance, perhaps, remembered, or even loved. I suppose it's another inkling of immortality. You know, the pyramid builders of ancient Egypt 5,000 years ago were moved by something of the same urge. The boasts of those ancient kings that you find carved inside can be easily translated for the modern day simply as Kilroy was here. But there is nothing as dead as an old pyramid, unless it be the marquee lights of last week's smash hit. As I look back now in my maturity, as every thinking man does, I realize that a man doesn't have to leave a beautiful painting, a bit of sculpture, or a great pyramid to be forever remembered. It is prayer that saves a man from being nameless in dark oblivion. It is prayer that makes him longest remembered. For through prayer he carves his name, not in granite that will vanish as dust, but in the loving heart of an everlasting God. Family Theater leaves you again with this thought. The family that prays together stays together.
1: More things are wrought by prayer than this world dreams of.

From Hollywood, Family Theater has presented 20,000 Leagues Under the Sea, starring Gene Lockhart. Dennis Morgan was your host. Others in our cast were Bill Woodson as Nemo, Whitfield Connor, Jack Lloyd, and Michael Hayes. The script was adapted from Jules Verne's classic by Virginia M. Cook, with music composed and conducted by Harry Zimmerman, and was directed and transcribed for Family Theater by Joseph F. Mansfield. 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

0: Good evening, friends of the Inner Sanctum. This is your host. Welcome again through the squeaking door to another session of mystery, murder, and madness. Oh, excuse me if I don't get up, but I'm all worn out. Yes, I've had a hectic few days with an old friend who just blew into town. He's one of those earnest souls who insists on doing everything for himself. Consultations with the monument makers, the grave diggers, fittings at the coffin maker. Yes, quite a busy body. But then we only die once, you know.
1: Oh, these friends of yours, they're such unhappy people. They never seem to enjoy life. Never seem interested in any of the quiet, peaceful, good things of life. For instance, what's the use of telling one of your spooky characters about Lipton tea? They wouldn't like it. But other people enjoy that brisk Lipton flavor. They settle back in an easy chair and say to themselves, Lipton certainly has a rich, hearty flavor. Never the least bit wishy-washy. No siree. But would a ghost appreciate Lipton's? Indeed, he would not. And it's lucky Lipton's is made for real live folks who like good things, or else it wouldn't be the world's largest selling brand of tea.
0: Mary, you've been very hard on my friends. Very. And they won't like it. But then most live folks don't enjoy being scared to death. And that's just what's going to happen to you tonight. Our story is called The Corridor of Doom. It's an original radio play written by Robert Newman. And our star tonight is a man who gives even me the shakes. The famous star of stage, screen, and radio, Boris Karloff. Have you thought about death lately? Not the fact that it's inevitable, that it must come to all of us someday, but rather how it will come. Do you think of it as a sleep and a waking, of a sudden transition from one state of being to another, or to a state of non-being? John Clay was one of those people who never thought about it at all, until he found himself walking down that dim and endless passage which... But suppose we let Boris Karloff in the role of John Clay tell you about it himself. If your blood pressure will take it, put out the lights and come on a little trip down the corridor of doom.
2: When I woke up, I had no idea of where I was or how I'd gotten there. I was lying on a hard white bed in a clean white room. There was a dull pain in my abdomen. Touching it tentatively, I felt a bandage. So that was it. An operation. But for what? And where was I? At that moment, the door opened, and she came in. Good afternoon. Or is it evening?
3: Whichever you prefer. It doesn't matter.
2: My name's Clay. John Clay.
3: Yes.
2: And yours?
3: You can call me Nada.
2: Exactly. Where am I? In what hospital?
3: It has no name.
2: What? But that's ridiculous. I'd like to speak to Dr. Rogers. If you'll get him for me, please.
3: There is no Dr. Rogers. At least, not here.
2: Then who operated on me? And for what? Listen... I'm not a well man. I've a very bad heart. Will you get someone who can talk to me?
3: If you wish. I'll call Dr. Stone.
2: A chill crept through my bones. It wasn't cold. It was fear. Unreasoning and abysmal fear. The door opened again. And there stood a heavy-set man, his hair flecked with gray. And with him, my son-in-law, Alex Bartlett. Alec, I can't tell you how glad I am to see you.
4: Hello, Father.
2: But why are you standing out there? Why don't you come in?
4: Oh, no. No,
5: I shouldn't advise it, Mr. Clay.
2: And why not? And why... Was it you who operated on me?
5: Yes. I'm Dr. Stone.
2: Why wasn't Dr. Rogers called in? He's taken care of me for years.
4: There wasn't time. It happened during the night. Acute appendicitis. And even as it was...
2: Even as it was? What? And why you dress that way, Alec, all in black.
4: Well, it's customary. After all, you are my father-in-law.
2: Of course I am, but... Now, look, Alec, you've got to stop being so mysterious. You know about my heart, what any sudden shock will do.
5: I don't think you need worry about that anymore, Mr. Clay. And as far as the mystery is concerned, this initial period of adjustment is always a little difficult.
2: Difficult? Do you realize what it's like, lying here helpless, completely isolated, as if I were all alone in the world? Or isn't there someone I can talk to? Some of the other patients?
5: Not just yet. When the time comes, you'll meet them.
2: But look, Doctor, I can't stand much more of this. I can't. If I don't find someone who really cares about me, who'll treat me like a normal human being... My dog. How about my dog?
4: What do you think, Doctor?
5: Yes, that's possible. We'll see what we can do, Mr. Clay. Come along, Bartlett.
4: Goodbye, Father.
2: You'll be back, won't you, Alec?
4: I don't know. I'll try, but it's difficult. Very difficult.
2: Then don't go, Alec. Don't leave me here all alone. Come back. Come back. I waited and watched, watched and waited. Then the door opened and there was the doctor again. There was a small, thin-faced man with him this time, wearing the white coat of an orderly and carrying a black box with a handle. My dog! You brought my dog!
5: All right, Martin. Give it to him.
6: Yes, sir. Here you are, sir.
2: Thank heaven, now at least. Come on, Kerry. Come on, boy. Get up. Wake up. Boy, what's the matter? Kerry! He's not asleep. He's dead.
5: You wanted him, Mr. Clay.
2: But why didn't you tell me? When did he die? How?
5: How old was he?
2: 11 and a half, maybe 12.
5: Pretty old for a dog. That's probably why he could come.
2: What do you mean? What are you trying to do to me? Don't you realize I'm a sick man?
5: Easy, easy, Mr.
2: I won't take it easy. I won't stay here another minute. I'm leaving right now.
5: Sorry, but I don't think we can permit
2: that. No, well, we'll see about that.
5: You're getting yourself all upset for no reason, Mr. Clay. Making it very difficult for the rest of us. Martin,
6: yes,
5: you'd better let me have some of that bottle there. About 10 cc's.
6: The red medicine?
5: Yes.
2: I don't want any medicine. I won't take it.
5: Now, please, Mr. Clay.
2: I won't, I tell you. No, I don't want the... It's awful. Salty. It tastes like...
5: Yes. But I think you'll find that it will make things much easier for you. Very much easier.
2: You're doping me up. That's what you're doing. Putting me to sleep. You think that when I wake up, I'll forget about everything?
5: Yes, Mr. Clay. You'll forget about everything. Everything.
2: I was somewhere deep down under the earth. It was a passageway. Stone-flagged and with stone walls, and I was walking slowly down it in my bare feet. I could feel the chill of the cold stones through the thick layer of dust. The passageway stretched ahead of me, endlessly. And suddenly, I noticed that there were doors set into the walls on either side. Closed doors. And on each door there was a name. Abel. Abercrombie. Abington. Where was I? What was this place? What was behind those awful, ominously closed doors? Something seemed to be drawing me on down the terrible passageway. Addison. Agar. Allen. I could feel the cold creeping up my legs, higher and higher, my heart pounding faster and faster. Then suddenly I knew.
7: Knew where I was and where I was going. Knew what was waiting for me there ahead of me down the passage. Though exerting all my will, I turned, tried to go back. With a roaring in my ears, I was falling through the darkness. Falling.
2: When I opened my eyes, I was in that cold, white room again, clutching the blankets with trembling hands.
1: How do you feel now, Mr. Clay?
6: You cried out, sir, as if...
2: A dream. The most awful, horrible nightmare I ever had.
1: A dream? The doctor will be very interested. Would you care to tell me all about it?
2: Oh, I don't even want to think about it.
1: It was about your former life?
2: Former life.
1: Oh, I'm sorry. I shouldn't have said that. I meant... Here, where are you going?
2: Get my clothes to get out of here. I won't stay here.
1: But you can't go. You can't. Martin, help me.
2: Please, let go. Don't you realize that if I do stay here, if I dream that dream again... Listen. I was in a passageway. An endless, eternal passageway like a corridor of doom. It stretched on and on to infinity with doors, closed doors on either side. And on each one of the doors in alphabetical order, there was a name. The name of all those who had died since the beginning of time. I was walking down that corridor on my bare feet and... Why? Why are you looking at me that way?
1: You mustn't talk about that. You mustn't, do you hear?
2: But you asked me.
1: You didn't dream that dream. You couldn't have. And you've got to get it out of your mind. We'll help you. We'll give you a massage. That should make you relax. The alcohol, Martin, right over there.
2: Yeah, a massage. You think that'll help?
1: If it doesn't, we'll call Dr. Stone. Try something else. Martin.
2: I see. Now what? What are you staring at?
1: Your feet.
6: On the soles. Dust. Thick, gray dust.
2: Dust. Like the dust in the passage, the corridor of doom. And that means...

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3: Sing a song of Lipton's. Yes, that's the way people ought to feel about tea. Because, you know, when you're feeling discouraged or tired, there's nothing quite like that brisk flavor of Lipton tea to perk you up. Yes, brisk means that Lipton's is never wishy-washy. No, no, no siree, as they say in the song. So when you've had a busy afternoon, or maybe when friends drop in for a little talk, pour yourself a cup of cheer with brisk-flavored Lipton tea. It's got a special flavor that always tastes like home. And it always tastes like more, too.
4: Well, now I think it's about time to take another little walk. Yes, down the corridor of doom with our star, Boris Karloff. And by the way, don't be concerned about getting too tired, because you'll only have to walk one way. That's the nice part of a trip like that. You don't have to worry about coming back.
5: I lay there, staring down at my feet. No, it had not been a dream. For there, on my feet, was the thick, heavy dust from the corridor of doom. I had been there, walking down its awful silence, not in my mind, but in the flesh. My heart clenched like an icy fist that I threw the blankets aside, started to get up.
6: Mr. Clay, what are you doing? Where are you going?
5: Let me go.
6: But you can't get up. You can't leave.
5: Oh, let me go.
6: Martin, quick, help me.
5: Please, Mr. Clay. Oh, for heaven's sake, let me go. Don't you realize what this means? If it wasn't a dream, and if I stay here, go down to that horrible place
6: We've
5: again...
6: We've got to make him quiet down. Some more of that medicine, Martin. Oh. Another 10 cc's.
7: Right.
5: Oh, no, no more of that. It's
7: here, Mr. Clay.
6: You must take it. You must. It will make you sleep. Sleep so soundly that you won't be able to go down there again.
5: No, but...
8: All right. Give it to me.
6: Here. You stay here, Martin. I'll go get Dr. Stone and tell him.
8: Better, Mr. Clay? I don't know. Color. Dark red. Taste. It's like...
5: Yes, I know. And it makes me sleepy. My eyes get heavy and...
8: Have you been here for a long time, Martin?
5: No, not long.
8: What is it like outside of this room?
5: It's strange. Like no place else.
8: And the other patients, what are they like?
5: They're strange, too.
8: Listen, Martin. I'm a rich man. You're the only friend I've got here. You've got to help me.
5: Whether you're rich or poor doesn't matter. As for helping you, that's what I'm here for.
8: You've got to stay here. Watch me. Every minute. My heart. I don't think it'll stand much more. My first sensation was one of cold, numbing cold, creeping up my limbs. I reached for the blankets, couldn't find them. Then I opened my eyes, and I was there again, back there in that awful endless passage, that corridor of doom. The same stone wall, stone floor, covered with a thick layer of dust. The same doors with a name on each one, on both sides of me. But now... Now I was up to the bees. That one there, Barber, next with Babbitt and then Backer. I tried to cry out, but I couldn't utter a sound. I tried to stop, check myself. My muscles didn't respond. Slowly, heavily, I continued walking on down that endless passage. Past Badger, Baffin, Bagley, past the bees and towards the seas. Towards a door... with my name on it. My heart pulsed, pounding with terror. My breath rasped in my throat. 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

0: as if I were fighting against a roaring gale, I drove myself back. One step I took, two, three, and I stumbled. I was falling again, falling through darkness, complete, absolute, unending. Even before I opened my eyes, I knew where I was. Back in my room, the sheets crumpled in my sweating hands. I lay there for a moment. I knew that this was my last chance. Slipped out of bed, tiptoed to the door of the room, opened it a crack and peered out a hospital corridor. And sitting at a desk halfway down it, the nurse. Could I slip past her? Then on a table next to the door, I saw the telephone. A telephone! Now I could get help. Would someone who would save me, take me out of this place? Picking it up quietly, I dialed my daughter's number, Alec Bartlett's wife.
1: Hello?
0: Jane? Oh, thank heaven.
1: Hello?
0: Jane, it's your father. Listen, you've got to help me. You've got to come and get me. I'm at the hospital. Alec knows where.
1: Hello, is anyone there?
0: Yes, can't you hear me? Didn't you hear what I said? It's your father and... Jane! Hung up. I heard her, but she couldn't hear me. Something wrong with the phone, her phone. I've got to get hold of somebody. Somebody, but who? Dr. Rogers? Oh, might be out. And if they come in while I'm phoning... Oh, I know, of course.
2: Ryan speaking.
0: Hello, police. This is John Clay of Riverside Road. I'm at a hospital. I don't know where.
2: Hello?
0: But can't you hear me, officer? For heaven's sake, listen. It's a matter of life and death. John Clay at a hospital. My son-in-law, Alec Bartlett, can tell you where.
2: Hello?
0: Officer, officer, listen. Don't hang up.
2: Don't. I'm nuts.
0: Officer, officer, hello.
3: Anything the matter, Mr. Clay?
0: Dr. Stone, your telephone is... There's something wrong with it.
3: No, Mr. Clay. There's nothing wrong. Not with the telephone.
0: But I tried to make two calls. Two different numbers and...
3: I know. And you should have known. Nurse, Ollerly.
0: Should have known what? Why couldn't they hear me when I could hear them? Why?
4: Yes, Dr. Stone.
3: Will you put Mr. Clay back into bed?
0: No.
5: I'm awfully sorry, sir. I only went out for a minute.
0: No.
5: Come on, Mr. Clay.
0: No,
5: please.
0: Leave me alone. Please,
4: Mr.
0: let
4: Clay,
0: go.
4: Please.
3: No. No use struggling. You know that, don't you?
0: Yes, I know. Doctor, I won't have to go back down there again, will I? Down to the corridor?
3: That's not up to me. All right, nurse. I think we're ready for another dose. The final one.
4: Yes, doctor.
0: No, doctor. No, not that red medicine. Not again.
3: I'm sorry, but you've had a lot of time. All the time we can give you.
4: All right, Mr. Clay.
0: No, I won't
4: Here.
0: Take it. You know what it means, Doctor. I go back down there again to the corridor. It'll be to the letter C. To the place where my name is.
3: If he won't take it by himself, perhaps you'd better help her, Martin.
5: Yes, sir.
0: No,
5: Here,
0: no,
5: Mr.
0: no,
5: Clay.
0: I won't. Again, I knew where I was before I opened my eyes. I could feel the dust under my bare feet and through the dust the biting chill of the cold stones. I was there, back in the corridor, walking down its silent length past the blank, closed doors. But the names on the doors, now they were all C's. Cabot, Cadden, Cahoon. On I walked, the beating of my heart, the pounding of my pulse loud in my ears. On down the passage, no longer even trying to fight against what I knew was inevitable. On past Cameron, Chelsea, Chiswick, and then, suddenly, terribly, one door. A door with my name on it, gaping, waiting for me. I tried to stop, to turn, but my legs carried me forward. I was but two doors away. See into it now. See that it contained nothing. Absolutely nothing. Not even a coffin. Just stone walls and a flat stone slab. I was turning.
1: Don't step over the threshold. I made a last convulsive effort. Merciful heavens, help me. Save me.
3: All right, Martin. Pick him up.
5: Yes, sir. Is it all over?
3: Hello, Bartlett. In at the death, eh? I'll see if there's any pulse, of course, but I should think it is all over.
0: It is, Stone, but not the way you think.
1: What? Clay! He's not dead.
5: No thanks to you. All right, get him up, both of you. Here, Mr. Clay, let me help you.
0: It's all right, Martin. I'll be fine from now on.
1: But how?
0: Don't look so surprised, Alec. Mr. Martin is a detective. I hired him some time ago. You see, I had a feeling that something was wrong when that railing broke accidentally, and I took that bad fall. So I decided I should investigate.
5: You can't prove it. You can't prove anything.
0: The first results of Martin's investigation showed me what bad financial shape you were in. And it was then that I realized that you had actually been trying to murder me to get hold of my money. So I faked that story of having a very bad heart.
1: You mean it?
0: I thought it would give you the idea of trying something more subtle and less dangerous. And it certainly did.
5: But you still can't prove anything, not a thing.
2: No, don't you worry about that. Don't forget. Come back here, Bartlett.
5: You'll never have a chance to prove it.
2: Come back, Bartlett.
0: Oh, you shot him, killed him.
2: Well, I couldn't have. I fired up in the air to get him to stop.
0: Come on.
2: But I don't understand it. There's not a mark on him. But he is dead.
0: He was the one who had the bad heart. That's what gave me the idea of pretend. Good heavens, look.
2: At what?
0: This hallway was supposed to be the corridor of doom. When I reached the door with my name on it, I was supposed to die. Look. Look at the name on that door there. The one right next to him.
2: Bartlett. His name. So what?
0: Nothing, Martin. Nothing at all.

0: Now, where do you think old Dr. Stone got the idea for that little alphabetical graveyard? That's right, for me. Huh? You don't believe me? Then come on home with me tonight and I'll show you the one in the cellar of my house. What's more, I'll show you a door and a neat stone slab with your name on it.
1: Nonsense, Mr. Host. Mr. Clay just explained that the whole thing was a hoax. And I'm not going to sit here and hear you say otherwise.
0: Well, then don't sit. Stand up and we'll take a walk, Mary Bennett. Yes, back to your name. Back to the bees. Baker Bartlett Bennett.
1: You don't scare me.
0: Yeah? Well, how would you like it if we went to the L's and found a door marked Lipton?
1: Oh, why, that's fine. Inside, we'd find a wonderful, friendly beverage, Lipton's, the tea with the brisk flavor. The tea that's welcome at all hours of the day. Yes, the largest selling brand of tea in the whole world, Lipton tea.
0: And now a word of advice. If you should wake up tonight with a sudden chill, find yourself walking barefoot down a dusty stone corridor with doors on both sides of it, don't get excited. Just insist on a doom with a view. By the way, this month's Inner Sanctum mystery novel is The Whistling Legs by Roman McDougall. Yes, and next week's Inner Sanctum story, directed by Hyman Brown, and brought to you by Lipton Tea and Lipton Soup. Next week's story is about women. Yes, two women who like to be treated rough. Choke them to death, shoot them, murder them. They'll love you for it. And who do you think is going to be their boyfriend? That's right. Boris Karloff. Boris Karloff will be with us again next week. Because who else could love such women? So, if you're in a tender mood, tune in next Tuesday. Until then, good night. Pleasant dreams.

Folks, it's wonderful how quick and easy cooking can be these days. I guess some of you remember when it used to take half a day to make a pot of chicken noodle soup. But now we have Lipton's Noodle Soup Mix. 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So don't forget to serve Lipton's Noodle Soup. And don't forget to tune in next Tuesday night for another Inner Sanctum Mystery.

0: Countdown for a blast off. X minus 5, minus 4, minus 3, minus 2, X minus 1. Fire. From the far horizons of the unknown come transcribed tales of new dimensions in time and space. These are stories of the future. Adventures in which you'll live in a million could-be years on a thousand maybe worlds. The National Broadcasting Company presents X minus one. If you wanted to take over our world with a minimum amount of resistance and trouble, how would you go about it? Tonight we'll tell you how, with a strange and chilling story by George Lefferts, The Parade.
1: You are Mr. Sid Ryan.
2: The same.
1: My name is Luchar. I am a Martian.
2: Ah, pleased to meet you, Mr. Lu... What was that again?
1: A Martian.
2: As in Orson Welles?
1: Precisely.
2: I'm a Rotarian myself. Sit down.
1: Thank you.
2: Now that we've had our little joke, Mr. Luchar, what can Publicity Associates do for you?
1: I am interested in obtaining publicity. It has been my observation that advertising and publicity are the very backbone of earthly civilization.
2: Spoken like a true Martian, Mr. Luchar. Now, if you'll tell me the name of the client.
1: The client, of course, will be the Martians.
2: You don't give up, do you?
1: Give up?
2: The gag, I mean. Oliver!
3: Yes, Mr. Ryan?
2: This is Mr. Luchar.
3: Oh, how do you
2: Mr.
3: do?
2: Mr. Luchar claims to be a Martian. Take him outside, will you, Oliver?
1: I am happy to see, Mr. Ryan, that my telling you I am a Martian has approximately the effect I guessed it would. I believe we can do business. I have here cash retainer of $5,000.
2: Oliver, take a look at that wad of lettuce.
3: It's the real stuff, Mr. Ryan.
1: And my client is prepared to spend many times that amount.
2: Oh, sit down, Mr. Lucha. Oliver, get the client a cigar, the 50-cent box.
3: Yes, sir.
1: Thank you.
2: Well, now, what can I do for you, sir?
1: I wish you to manage a publicity campaign. A very large and important campaign.
2: Is the product established, or is it something brand new?
1: Something quite new. Now, what would you judge the most effective type of campaign?
2: Well, if the client has a lot of dough to throw around, a suspense campaign is best. First, you place ads in the paper saying, "Watch this space." Then, about a week later, you run an ad saying XYZ or PDQ, and you get people guessing what it means. Then finally, when you've teased them enough, you bust loose and unveil the product.
1: Excellent. We will conduct a suspense campaign.
2: Of course, in this kind of campaign, secrecy is very important. Once the name of the product leaks out, it spreads like wildfire and the whole campaign is kafloppo.
1: Quite so. The utmost secrecy.
2: You realize, of course, these things cost like crazy.
1: Would, say, $1 million cover expense?
2: Come again?
1: I said, would $1 million cover it?
2: Why, yes, I am at... You did say $1 million.
1: I understood that you have handled some very large accounts. Of course, if this is too big...
2: No, not at all. As a matter of fact, I seldom touch anything less. Right, Oliver?
3: Huh? Oh, of course, that's right, Mr. Ryan. Absolutely right. Yes.
1: You will begin, then, by saturating the newspapers, the radio, the streetcars, with a very simple statement.
2: What's that?
1: I will write it on a card. Here you are.
2: The Martians are coming. Say, that's not a bad teaser. Got that, Oliver?
3: Yes, sir.
1: The next ad will read, June 1st is Martian Day.
3: June 1st is Martian Day.
2: What happens on June 1st?
1: The parade takes place.
2: What parade?
1: I wish you to arrange a parade up Fifth Avenue.
2: You mean like the Macy Parade?
1: Exactly. Except that the theme will be the world of tomorrow, the Martian world. My client would like it to be a gay affair. Balloons, clowns, pennants. pretty drum majorette?
2: Say, that sounds terrific. I might be able to interest the department stores in a tie-in.
1: Fine. The parade will climax the campaign. On June 1st, the product will be unveiled.
2: Good enough. By the way, Mr. Luchard, what is the product? What are we selling?
1: Oh, no, Mr. Ryan. Secrecy, remember?
2: Yeah, but after all...
1: Mr. Ryan, all will be revealed to you in good time. For the moment, let us say that we are selling a concept.
2: A concept?
1: The concept of invasion from Mars.
4: Sorrell Talent Agency.
2: Sammy Sorrell, please.
4: This is Sammy.
2: This is Sid Ryan over at Publicity Associates. Listen, Sammy, how are you fixed for midgets?
4: I got midgets.
2: Fine, I need 40 midgets for a parade. 40. June 1st. And listen, Sammy, I want them dressed in little space suits.
4: In little...
2: You know, like men from Mars.
4: Mars.
2: Okay? And I want some movie extras, maybe 50 of them.
4: 50.
2: Also rigged up like men from Mars. Make them look gruesome. Got that?
4: Gruesome.
2: Also, I need some horses with pretty girls on top of them. Maybe you can get that bunch from Maroney's Traveling Circus, the one we booked for the Fireman's Parade in Albany last year.
4: Yeah, I'll try, Sid.
2: Never mind the expense. Just get me the talent.
4: It sounds like you landed a big client. Who is it?
2: It's a secret. I gotta hang now. Call me back, Sammy.
4: All right.
2: How you doing, Oliver?
3: Oh, fine, Mr. Ryan. Just fine. I got 100 small boys pasting little stickers. The Martians are coming on the subway platform.
2: Good.
3: We got full-page ads in all the dailies.
2: Good.
3: And 10-second spot announcements on every local station.
2: Good.
3: It's costing a fortune.
2: Good. The more it costs, the bigger our percentage. Spend like you were going to the electric chair, Oliver.
3: Yes, sir. How are you making out in the parade?
2: If it comes off, it'll be the biggest thing since Bonham invented the midget. I've got Macy's, Gimbals, and Saks to contribute floats. Everything is built around the Martian theme, see? Even the horses will have long feelers attached to them and funny-looking extra legs. It'll be sensational.
3: Well, that sounds fine, only...
2: Only what?
3: Mr. Ryan, we don't even know what we're selling.
2: Oliver, my boy, do you think old Sid Ryan has been sitting here spending all this moolah and not putting two and two together?
3: You mean you know who Luchar represents?
2: Just by accident, understand, I have learned that Century Pictures is making a big new epic. One of those expensive pictures they make in secret and then spring on the public because they don't want the other studios to get the jump on them.
3: What's the picture?
2: A space opera titled Invasion from Mars. Get it?
3: Oh, I begin to see.
2: Also, by mere coincidence, it's supposed to have its premiere sometime around June 1st. You follow me?
3: Yes, but... Mr. Ryan, Century has an exclusive contract with New Features Syndicate for all their publicity.
2: Suppose Century Pictures doesn't like the way New Features is handling their stuff. They want to get out of the contract, but New Feature says no, so they have to get around the contract. A man named Luchar, client unknown, starts publicizing the Martian invasion. Need I go further?
3: Oh, I don't know, Mr. Ryan. Sounds pretty far-fetched to me, but I don't know.
2: That's what I like about you, Oliver. You're so innocent. Now, let me talk to Commissioner Patrick, please. Sid Ryan.
5: Hello.
2: Commish, Sid Ryan.
5: Oh, how are you, Ryan?
2: Fine.
5: What is it this time? If you want to drop a man off the Empire State Building into a teacup full of water, the answer is no. Also, we're not arresting any fan dancers.
2: You know I don't handle fan dancers. I want a permit for a parade. June 1st, 5th Avenue. It's a Sunday. There's no traffic.
5: Now, look, Ryan,
2: Macy's gets a permit. Gimbel's gets a permit. The American Legion gets a permit. The Sons of Aaron march every time Morton Downey sings the Wearing of the Green. Oh, don't give me a hard time, Patrick. This is too big. I have the 5th Avenue Merchants Association behind me.
5: Okay, Ryan. Fill out the forms. I'll pass them along to the license commissioner.
2: That's my boy.
5: By the way, what's the occasion for this parade?
2: Well, don't you read the papers, Patrick? June 1st is Martian Day.
1: How is the campaign going, Mr. Ryan?
2: Like wildfire, Mr. Luchar, like wildfire. Everybody and his brother is going along with the gag. Yesterday, we distributed 50,000 Martian hats to school kids. I got some of the merchants doing World of Tomorrow displays in their windows. Every big novelty manufacturer in town is climbing on the bandwagon. They want to get into the parade with floats, giveaways, anything. Everybody smells a buck to be made. I wouldn't be surprised if the mayor himself declared Martian Day. I've even arranged for Commissioner Patrick to accept a $50,000 check for the Policeman's Benevolent Fund from the man from Oz. Oh, it's terrific, terrific. My blood pressure's up to 200.
1: Excellent.
2: I understand Century Pictures spent over $1 million making that space opera.
1: I beg pardon?
2: Oh, calm, calm, Mr. Lucha. Sid Ryan wasn't born yesterday, you know. I know who our client is, even if you don't admit it.
1: You do?
2: Always thinking, that's me.
1: Well, as long as you know, let's keep it to ourselves, shall we, Mr. Ryan? As you once remarked, when these things leak out, it destroys the surprise and ruins the effectiveness of the campaign.
6: Ladies and gentlemen, this is Ken Daly speaking to you from our portable transmitter atop the reviewing stand for the much-heralded Martian Parade on Fifth Avenue. It's a beautiful sunlit day here in New York, a perfect day for a parade, and the streets are packed with thousands of spectators all eager to find out what this is all about. There's an air of shrill expectancy. Some of the kids and their parents have been camped on the curbstone since early this morning to be sure of ringside seats when the so-called Martians pass by. I've just had word from Sol Brown up at Central Park Mall that the Martians have landed from big pink balloons. And now while we're waiting for the arrival of the parade, we brought some people up to our microphone to tell you their reactions to this most spectacular of all publicity stunts.
7: That's right, come on.
6: What's your name, madam?
8: Miss Ada Shackley.
6: A little louder, please.
8: Miss Ada Shackley.
6: Uh-huh, and where are you from, Mrs. Shackley?
8: Columbus, Ohio.
6: I see. And I see you have your family with you, too. Two little curly-headed blonde boys. Are you in New York on vacation?
8: We came for the Shriners Convention with their daddy.
6: What do you think of Martian Day, Mrs. Shackley?
8: Well, it all seems very strange to me, but the boys have been pestering me to watch it, so we've been standing here 2 hours. I can't make head or tail of it.
6: Neither can a lot of other people, Mrs. Shackley. But judging by the thousands here today, there's a lot of curiosity.
8: Curiosity killed the cat, folks say.
6: Well, let's hope not. Thank you, Mrs. Shackley.
7: Mr. Ryan.
6: Ryan, stand right. And this is Mr. Sid Ryan, ladies and gentlemen, the publicity man who's the brains behind the Martian Day stunt. Hello, Sid.
9: Good morning, Kenneth.
6: Easy, not so close to the mic.
9: Oh, sorry.
6: Hey, Sid, you've certainly lifted the lid this time.
9: Looks like it, doesn't it?
6: Sid, there's been a great deal of speculation as to exactly what all this is leading up to. I've heard some folks say it's a big war bond drive. Others think it's just to stimulate local business. I understand in the trade itself, the smart money says you're building for the premiere of Century's forthcoming extravaganza, Invasion from Mars. Now, come clean. Can you tell us what the real story is?
9: Ken. I'd like to, but honestly, I can't.
6: Oh, man of mystery, eh? Are you going to watch the parade from the stand here?
9: No, Ken, I can't stand noise. I'm going out to my office and watching Gumpin'.
6: Well, thank you, Sid Ryan, and good luck. And here they come, ladies and gentlemen. The first units of the big Martian parade, swinging down Fifth Avenue with fanfare, colored streamers, music, confetti, floats, all the trappings of a Mardi Gras. Here in the vanguard is a whole troop of little midgets in weird-looking pink and blue spacesuits carrying Rube Goldberg weapons with signs painted on them. Let's see, I can read one which says, Atomic Blaster. Another one has a placard reading, We're Martian through Georgia. And here come the clowns. Laughing and falling all over each other. They're giving free sugar candy to the kids along the way. Yes, ladies and gentlemen, this is a happy, laughing crowd along Fifth Avenue today. A true reflection of the great sense of humor and good nature that makes America the place it is. Why, only... What's this? Well, the crowd's murmuring now. They've fallen somewhat silent. Something coming. Try to get it for you.
7: What? Oh, yeah.
6: Ladies and gentlemen, here comes the Martian contingent.
10: This is promised as the climax of the show. And now a great hush has fallen over the crowd. It's quite a sight to see these thousands of people standing here expectantly, hearing only the great regular sigh of their mass breathing. And now here they come, ladies and gentlemen, the Martians, marching in booted, helmeted ranks, row after row of them. My, this is an impressive sight, ladies and gentlemen, and a rather serious contrast to the rest of the joyous slapstick parade we've witnessed. There are perhaps, 200 tall, broad-chested men dressed in metallic gray spacesuits with thick glass visors drawn across their faces. Each is holding an ominous-looking ray gun at the ready position. They're marching in absolute silence, keeping step perfectly, as though some mute, unspoken command were marking time for them. The crowd seems rather grim and serious now. Perhaps they're reminded of the actuality of war and possible invasion. They stand solemnly, silently, watching. Even the children are awed. And now the first ranks of the Martians are moving past us down Fifth Avenue toward the reviewing stands at the square. No one moves.
7: What's that? What's happening?
10: Oh, there, a woman, ladies and gentlemen. She dashed out into the street. For what reason, I don't know. She attempted to lift the visor of one of the Martian spacesuits, but just as she reached the Martian, she fell forward in a dead faint. I tell you, I've never felt such mass tension in a crowd as we're experiencing here right now, today. All sorts of rumors have begun filtering back through the audience. There are excited whispers of she's dead, she fainted, and now an undercurrent of what? They're really Martians. This is an example of how a single incident can precipitate mass hysteria, ladies and gentlemen. I tell you, it's a mighty reassuring sight to see the blue uniforms of New York's finest spaced every 10 feet or so along the avenue. Somehow, I can't explain it, this incident has begun to work on what was a moment ago a happy, carefree crowd, and the complexion is changing.

0: Mr. Ryan, did you see that? A woman fainted.
1: Of course I saw it.
0: What do you suppose she saw?
1: Oliver, old man, did I ever tell you you were too naive for this business?
0: But that young woman ran out into the streets to get a close look at the Martians, and then she screamed and fainted dead away.
1: I'm well aware of that, Oliver, since I paid her $50 to do it.
0: What?
1: The dramatic moment, Oliver, the stock and trade of the good publicity man. Relax.
0: Holy smokes, you sure think of everything.
1: Yeah, for my share of this deal, roughly $100,000, I can afford to think of everything. Shut the window.
0: Don't you want to see the finish?
1: We'll go down to the reviewing stand for the finish. Right now, I want to make a phone call. By the way, where's Lucha?
0: I haven't seen him.
1: Well, he'll be around.
0: Boy, those Martians sure look like the real thing.
1: How would you know the real thing if you saw it, Oliver?
0: Well, gee, I don't know.
1: Close the window, Oliver.
0: Oh, yes, Mr. Ryan.

0: Sorrel's Talent Agency.
1: Sammy, this is Sid Ryan.
0: Say, listen, Sid, I was going to call you. I'm awful sorry about those Martians.
1: What do you mean, sorry? They're terrific.
0: Now, don't joke, Sid. I mean it.
1: Well, I mean it, too. They're great, great.
0: Are you in the bag?
1: Never felt better.
0: You mean it, don't you?
1: Of course I mean it. What is this?
0: There are Martians in the parade?
1: About 150. Of course, I only ordered 50, but
0: Sid,
1: under the circumstances...
0: Sid.
1: What is it?
0: Sid, don't you know? I couldn't get you a single movie extra. There's a studio strike in New York. I was going to call you, but I figured...
1: Hey, wait a minute. Where'd these guys come from if you didn't hire them?
0: Well, I don't know. Maybe Oliver...
1: Oh, hold on. Oliver?
2: Yes, Mr. Ryan?
1: Did you hire those Martians?
2: No, sir, I...
1: Sammy, this is on the level, isn't it?
0: Honest, Sid, I...
1: Okay, Sammy, I'll call you back.
2: What's the matter, Mr. Ryan?
1: I don't know. I just don't know. I've got to locate Lucha. What's Century Pictures number?
2: Mr. Ryan, this is Sunday.
1: Oh, yeah. Well, get me their publicity director, Marty Sanford, at home.
2: Oh, yes, sir. Three, two, four. Here you are.
1: Thanks.
3: Sanford.
1: Marty, this is Sid Ryan.
3: Oh, hello, Sid. How's the
1: Fine, fine. Listen, Marty, this is dead serious, on the level. Get it?
3: What's wrong?
1: I've got to locate Lucha.
3: Lou who?
1: Lucha, come on now, Marty. This is life and death. The guy you sent over to hire me for the invasion picture.
3: Invasion picture?
1: Invasion from Mars, the space opera.
3: Are you batty?
1: Marty.
3: That picture was shelved last month.
1: What?
3: Sure, back in the can. Too expensive and too fantastic. The big shots decided you can't sell a Martian invasion to the American public. And I never heard of a guy named Luke.
1: Mother heaven.
2: What is it, Mr. Ryan? You look terrible.
1: That's too fantastic.
2: What's too fantastic, Mr. Ryan? Is something wrong?
1: Open that window. I want another look at those Martians.
2: Yes, sir.
1: Look at them. Oliver, you were in the Army. Could 150 movie extras learn to march like that and say... 24 hours?
2: Not in 24 days, Mr. Ryan.
1: Not a second's hesitation. Not one other step. Look at the way they carry those ray guns at the ready. The only other time I've seen troops march like that was in a film of the Nazi storm troops marching through the streets of Paris. See those chests on? That's pride. Sheer, arrogant pride. Look at those chins. That's contempt. Nobody could act like that.
2: Mr. Ryan!
1: Oliver, get down there. Find that woman who fainted. Her name's Gloria Montex. Get her up here. Make it fast.

0: Mr. Ryan, I can't get much sense out of her.
1: Stay away from me.
2: Gloria, it's me, Sid Ryan.
1: Oh, don't kill me. You're a Martian.
2: Gloria, settle down.
1: No, you're wearing a mask.
2: Baby, it's me, Sid.
1: And underneath, it's awful. It's all big green eyes and those feelers like a catfish.
2: Baby, snap out of it. Listen, what happened down there? You ran out and screamed like I told you, but the fainting, that wasn't the act.
1: Oh, go away, please. Go away.
2: What'd you see?
1: Oh, no, please. It's too awful. Please, please.
2: Just one question, baby. Inside that helmet, what'd you see?
0: You won't get anything out of her, Mr. Ryan. She needs a doctor.
2: Okay, Oliver, I've heard enough anyway. You take care of Gloria here. Get her a drink.
0: Where are you going?
2: To see the commissioner. We got to stop this parade before things begin to happen.
3: Okay, Ryan, what's the beef?
2: Listen, Patrick. I don't know what it is, see, but something's wrong. You got to stop that parade.
3: I suppose you'd like the riot squad. That would get you a front page spread on every paper in town. Honest, you publicity guys, give me a pay.
2: This may be a matter of life and death.
3: Oh, sure, sure. Look, Ryan, I've got no time for your cheap publicity gags. I'm a busy man.
2: Listen, I'm trying to tell you I don't know where these Martians came from, who they are, anything about them. All I want you to do is stop the parade and make sure they're on the level.
3: Ryan, I'm wise to your tricks. Now, if you let the sergeant show you out...
2: You won't do it, huh? An honest citizen appeals for protection and you refuse
3: it. I most emphatically do. Now beat it.
2: All right, Patrick. I'll go right to the mayor's office. I'll have you busted flatter than a fried egg.
3: Go ahead. I'm sure his honor will be glad to toss you out on that phony nickel-plated skull of yours.
4: You heard me, Ryan. You cannot see the mayor.
2: Adolf, please. This isn't a gag. I don't want publicity. All I want to do is maybe prevent something horrible from happening.
4: In case you don't know it, wise guy, something horrible is already happening. A couple hundred little kids are in the hospital with ptomaine poisoning from that phony Martian candy you passed out. Or didn't you know?
2: I didn't. We've got to stop that parade.
4: Sure. Sure, you'd like nothing better than to start a panic now. Maybe a few hundred people would get trampled to death. Think of the newspaper space that would get you and your product.
2: I won't stand for this, Adolf.
4: You won't have to, because you're going to get out of here right now. Go on, beat it. Get out. You and your publicity stunts make me sick to my stomach.
2: Oliver! Oliver, where are you? Oliver! Oliver!
5: It is useless
2: what?
5: To scream at him, Mr. Ryan. Your friend is quite dead.
2: Lucha.
5: He wanted to run to the police with some story about a Martian invasion. I found it necessary to restrain him.
2: Restrain him, you stinking murderer!
5: Now, Mr. Ryan, collect yourself. After all our planning, it wouldn't do to have everything spoiled, now would it?
2: Lucha, start talking and talk fast, because when you get through, I'm going to take you apart piece by piece. What's this all about?
5: But surely you know, Mr. Ryan, after all, you've been publicizing it for months.
2: Listen, you...
5: Please, do not interrupt. You see, before colonizing your planet, we Martians sent advanced scouts to study your habits, your weaknesses. We found that the people on Earth are predominantly conditioned by advertising and publicity. And so, we conceived the idea of treating our entire invasion as a vast publicity stunt. Clever, huh? After all, Mr. Ryan, who would suspect an invader who advertised his invasion in the newspaper, invited the public to his surprise attack, and spent millions publicizing his plan?
6: Holy jumping catfish.
5: You've done very well.
2: Then... there was no product.
5: Ah, but there is a product. The product is death.
2: What are you trying to do, Lucha?
5: We Martians are a humane people, Mr. Ryan. We do not like to destroy thousands where a few hundreds would suffice. In exactly 2 minutes, our troops will treat the world to a spectacle of death, which will bring the rest of your planet to its knees in horror. Nations will clamor to surrender.
2: Perhaps, Mr. Lucha. But not if I can help it! You...
7: Yes, please?
2: Operator, this is Mr. Ryan. Get me the field telephone on the reviewing stand of the Martian Day Parade. Hurry!
7: Anyone in particular?
2: Just hurry!
8: Reviewing stand, Sergeant Cassidy.
2: Get me Commissioner Patrick.
8: Hello.
2: Hello.
8: Hello. You'll have to talk loud.
2: I want Commissioner Patrick.
8: Oh.
2: Patrick!
8: Wait a minute. Things are quieting down. Now, what was it you wanted?
2: This is Ryan. I have to talk to the commissioner. It's a matter of life and death.
8: Oh, I'm sorry, you can't talk to him now. The chief Martian is presenting the PBA check to him. The Martians are going to fire a salute.
2: Listen, you got to stop him.
8: What?
2: Stop him!
8: I'm sorry, Mr. Ryan.
2: You idiot, the worst is going on!
7: This is the operator. I'm sorry, Mr. Ryan, you've been cut off. I can't seem to get them back.
6: Doesn't matter, operator. Nothing matters now.

0: Tonight, X-1 has brought you The Parade, an original story written by George Lefferts. Featured in the cast were Joseph Curtin as Ryan, Joe DeSantis as Luchar, Alexander Scorby as Daly, Agnes Young as the woman, Ellen Deming as Gloria, John Thomas as Oliver, Arthur Anderson as Sammy, Wendell Holmes as the commissioner, and William Keane as Sanford. Your announcer, Don Pardo. X-1 was directed by Fred Way and is a transcribed NBC Radio Network production. Next week, the tables turn. Instead of Martians invading Earth, we bring you a tale of men invading Mars. Ray Bradbury's brilliant short story entitled Mars is Heaven. Suppose you were a member of the first rocket ship crew to land on Mars, but instead of seeing Martians, you find that you've landed in a town that looks just like home, that all your dead relatives and friends are there to greet you, so that as incredible as it may seem, you think you're really in heaven. That is, you think so, right up to the fatal moment. The moment of X minus one.
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0: Wheat Chex, Rice Chex, and Good Hot Ralston present Space Patrol. High adventure in the wild, vast reaches of space. Missions of daring in the name of interplanetary justice. Travel into the future with Buzz Corey, Commander-in-Chief of the Space Patrol. In today's transcribed adventure, Buzz and Happy are investigating a space factory revolving in an orbit around the planet Venus. Suddenly, they find themselves locked in a freight handling chamber, floating in the middle of the room.
19: They've cut the artificial gravity field. We're completely weightless.
20: Well, how are we going to get down to the floor? Oh, my head. Smoking rockets, Commander. We were pulled up to the ceiling. There's the floor down there below us.
19: They reversed the gravity field. The pull in this room is toward the ceiling.
20: Well, now how are we going to get down to the floor?
19: We'll get down to it all right, the hard way, I'm afraid. They'll reverse the gravity field from floor to ceiling till they break every bone in our bodies.
0: We'll return in just a moment with today's Space Patrol adventure, the Venus Space Factory. Hi, gang. Space Patroller Dick Tufeld reporting to you from the Terra Airport. Just got back from a trip to Venus, and boy, do I need supercharging. Well, I'll just have myself a Space Patrol breakfast with one of the super cereals, Rice Chex or Wheat Chex. They're bite-sized, you know, and so easy to eat and so different and delicious, the commander made them official cereals of the Space Patrol. Try them yourself, gang, and don't wait. Not for a swell treat like Rice Chex and Wheat Chex. Try them today. And say, gang, here's something important. We are swamped with orders for space binoculars. We have plenty of them, but we just can't mail them out fast enough. So if you're waiting for space binoculars, please be patient. We'll soon be caught up. Well, I gotta go get supercharged right now. See you later, gang. And now, today's Space Patrol adventure, the Venus Space Factory. Swinging in wide orbits around the planet Venus are two gigantic constructions, popularly known as space factories. Power is obtained from the sun by use of solar energy reflectors. These privately owned factories are inspected at regular intervals by Space Patrol personnel to see that United Planets regulations are observed. Right now, in the control section office of one of the factories, Space Patrol Inspector Curtis is talking to Vincent Trowbridge, owner of the plant.
21: I've completed the inspection, Mr. Trowbridge.
22: Find anything wrong, Inspector Curtis?
21: No, nothing serious. The heat insulation on the mercury vapor conduits needs replacing.
22: Oh, you aren't going to enter that on a report, are you?
21: Well, I should. But I'll overlook it this time if you promise to have it repaired by the time of my next official visit here.
22: Of course. You just play ball with me, Curtis, and I'll play ball with you.
21: Fine. Oh, Mr. Trowbridge.
22: Yes, Curtis.
21: About the investment you're handling for me, is everything all right?
22: Well, it doesn't look good right now.
21: But can I get my 10,000 credits back?
22: Perhaps in a few months.
21: A few months? Well, Mr. Trowbridge, you said last month we could expect a quick profit.
22: Yes, I also said there were certain risks involved. You remember that, don't you?
21: Yeah, but all our other investments, they turned out all right.
22: They were for small amounts, 100 credits or so.
21: I was counting on that money. You put me in a terrible spot.
22: I didn't put you on the spot, Curtis. You insisted I take your money. It was your money, wasn't it?
21: Yeah, of course it was, except for a few hundred I borrowed. But it has to be paid back right away.
22: Well, I'm afraid there is nothing I can do.
21: Oh, look, you've got to help me. If the Space Patrol finds out I've been having business dealings with one of the firms I inspect, I'll lose my job.
22: Well, you didn't worry much about that when you were winning.
21: Yeah, it was foolish, I admit it. But I was relying on your business judgment. If this gets out, I'm finished.
22: Perhaps I should have realized you weren't in a position to risk so much money. Tell you what. Suppose I return those 10,000 credits to you.
21: Will you, Mr. Trowbridge?
22: Now, understand, Curtis, I only do this out of the goodness of my heart. This is just a loan, you understand. It's my money you're getting. Your 10,000 is still invested with another firm, and I can't touch it.
21: I'll pay you back every credit when the other deal begins to pay off.
22: Yeah. In the meantime, you're in a position to do me a favor.
21: What do you have in mind?
22: Well, you also inspect the other space factory, don't you?
21: Dan Larkin's plant? Oh, yes, sir.
22: What's his record?
21: Excellent. Why?
22: Perhaps you've been somewhat lax in your inspection. Somewhat indulgent, shall we say.
21: Oh, no. I'm always very careful.
22: Yes, but there is always room for improvement, Curtis. From now on, you can even be more careful when you check on Larkin. When are you due there again?
21: 2 days from now.
22: Well, just make sure you examine his entire factory thoroughly. I'm sure you'll be able to find that Larkin is guilty of several irregularities.
21: You aren't asking me to turn in a false report.
22: Would you rather a true one be turned in on you?
21: All right, Mr. Trowbridge.
22: This may ease your conscience a little. I have a couple of men working at Larkin's factory. You wouldn't have to use your imagination too much in reporting violations.
1: Commander Corey's office. Cadet Happy here. Yes, sir. All right, Major, I'll tell him.
2: Well, what is it, Happy?
1: Oh, it's Major Robertson, Commander. He says Inspector Curtis is due back at Venus City headquarters tomorrow. He's been on sick leave.
2: Happ, remind me to spacephone Curtis in the morning regarding the space factory report.
1: Yes, sir.
2: I can't understand what's happened to Stan Larkin's operation.
1: Well, who is this Larkin, sir?
2: He owns one of the two space factories circling Venus. The last two inspection reports have been pretty bad. Till 3 weeks ago, Larkin's plant had a very high rating.
1: Well, what's the trouble, sir?
2: Curtis listed 6 counts of defective safety equipment, including the main airlock. When he returned for another checkup 2 weeks later, 3 of the previous citations hadn't been corrected.
1: Well, what about the Trowbridge station?
2: Oh, it's excellent. You know, it looks to me as though Larkin's trying to cut corners.
1: It's not a very smart move with a new government contract still sitting on the Secretary General's desk.
2: Well, it's not a smart move in any case, Happy. Any negligence in one of those space factories could cost the life of every man in the plant. First, I'll see what Curtis has to say about the situation. Then I may pay Larkin a visit.
3: 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Curtis calling Trowbridge at Space Factory Number 2.
22: Trowbridge here. Go ahead, Curtis.
3: I just thought I ought to let you know. Corey's going to blast off for a visit to Larkin's factory.
22: Is he coming here, too?
3: He didn't mention it in our space phone conversation. But better be prepared just in case he does.
22: I am always prepared. Did he question your report on Larkin's?
3: No, not yet. But I'm worried. I don't want to get into this any deeper.
22: Now look, Curtis, stop worrying. Just take it easy.
3: All right, but I won't make any more false reports.
22: Well, we'll talk about it later. When is Corey due at Larkin's?
3: At about 900 hours, universal start time tomorrow.
22: All right, Curtis. Trowbridge out. Now, what can my men do to convince Corey that Larkin isn't his son?
2: You can start decelerating now, Happy. We're nearly on the factory's orbit.
1: Yeah, it certainly doesn't look very solid, Commander. Like a bunch of wheels strung together with wire.
2: Well, it would never do on a planet, of course, but out here in space with no gravity pull, it's strong enough.
1: Where do we join airlock, sir?
2: At the end of that tube projecting from the circular structure. We'll make our approach from the other side.
1: It looks like we've got a clear approach on this vector, sir.
2: Right. Let's contact Larkin and tell him we're coming in for inspection.
23: Commander Corey, I've been in the manufacturing business for 20 years. This is the first time I've been accused of mismanagement.
2: All you're being accused of right now, Mr. Larkin, is failure to correct certain faulty equipment after receiving a citation from our inspector.
23: But I tell you, I ordered it corrected.
2: Did you check to see if your orders were carried out?
23: Well, frankly, no, I didn't. In the past, I've never found it necessary to check up on my employees.
2: Mr. Larkin, our inspectors have a regular procedure to follow. Would you say that in the past, Curtis has ignored defective equipment?
23: I don't know whether Curtis has ignored defective equipment or not, but I haven't.
2: Well, then what about those last two reports? What about the complaints of impurities in your products?
23: Commander, would you like to inspect this factory right now?
2: I certainly would. But you haven't answered my questions.
23: Maybe we'll both know the answers after inspection. I manufacture plastics, not excuses.
2: All right, Larkin. I'll call my cadet and we'll inspect the plant. I'll say this for you, Larkin. Overall, your factory is run very efficiently.
23: We haven't finished the tour yet, Commander. With these accusations against me, I think it only fair that you make a complete inspection.
2: All right. What's next?
23: Well, you've seen the crew's living quarters, the power control station, and the process control room. As I recall, your inspection...

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3: My instructions on a process routine. Why don't you examine loading chamber 2, and I'll join you in a minute.
4: Of course. Go ahead.
3: Thanks, Commander.
4: Now, let's go in, Happy. We'd better secure the door to hold the temperature down.
5: Oh, it's not as cold in here as I expected it to be.
4: It's a dry cold, low humidity. These coats are pretty heavy.
5: Boy, there sure isn't much room to move around with all these bales stacked in here.
4: Now, there's the airlock at the other end of the chamber. Let's check the indicator and see if there's any leakage.
5: Yes, sir. Oh, by the way, Commander, what did you mean when you said hexaplast was a material with a memory?
4: Well, it can be molded into a certain shape at a fairly high temperature. Then when it's cold, the way it is now, it flattens out.
5: Uh-huh.
4: When the temperature rises, it springs back into its original form, just as though its molecules remembered what shape to take.
5: What was that?
4: I don't know. Sounded as though something snapped.
5: Oh, look, up there. The top bale came undone. Yeah, somebody did a sloppy job of packing. Wow, there goes another one. Hey, look, it's moving. The cargo's shifting.
4: You've got to get out of here, Happy.
5: Hey, Commander! Commander, what's happening?
6: The hexaplast. Expanding to its original shape. Open the door, hurry.
5: It's locked, sir.
6: You've got to get out of here in a hurry. If we don't, the hexaplast will crush us against the wall.
7: We'll return to Space Patrol in just a moment. This is Captain Dick Tufeld reporting the morning news direct from Terra City. First, the headlines. Commander Corey offers projectoscope to boys and girls on Earth. Space Patrol mailbags jammed with orders. The commander interrupts all communication lanes to warn projectoscope is offered for limited time only. Those are the headlines, now the details. Today, Buzz Corey is again offering all boys and girls a chance to send for the new 6-inch pocket projectoscope. This streamlined blue and yellow plastic model in the shape of the commander's rocket ship has been designed to do three important things. One, to flash on and off so rapidly it can be used as a signal light. Two, to throw a steady beam of light so it can also be used as a flashlight. Three, to throw pictures on the wall by means of a special strip of film. Response from Earth has been terrific. Orders have been pouring in without let-up, but supplies are still big and work is on schedule. When a letter is received, a projectoscope is mailed at once. But Commander Corey warned in a special bulletin that the projectoscope could be offered for a limited time only. So, gang, send for your projectoscope today. Just buy a box of Rice Chex or Wheat Chex. Then, with your name and address, send 35 cents in coin and a Rice Chex or Wheat Chex box top to Space Patrol, Box 686, St. Louis, Missouri. This offer good only in the USA and may be withdrawn at any time. That's Space Patrol, Box 686, St. Louis, Missouri. And now back to today's adventure, the Venus Space Factory. Vincent Trowbridge, owner of a space factory revolving around Venus, has forced a Space Patrol inspector to turn in false reports against Stan Larkin, owner of a competing space factory. Commander Corey and Cadet Happy went to the Larkin plant to investigate. While in loading chamber number 2 of the space factory, the two space patrolmen find themselves in danger of being crushed by a rapidly expanding plastic known as hexaplast as the temperature rises in the chamber.
6: Stand back, Happy. Let me try that door.
5: Yes, sir.
6: Somebody must have locked it after we got in here.
5: Do you suppose it was Larkin?
6: Pat, look out!
5: Huh? Oh, wow, if you hadn't yelled, sir, I'd have been smashed between those two blocks of hexaplast.
6: It's going to keep expanding till it fills every inch of this chamber.
5: That's as hard as rock.
6: Yes, after it reaches its original shape.
5: Commander, could it break through the hull of the chamber?
6: By the time it does, it won't matter to us. Hey, wait. You've given me an idea. There's a bale that hasn't broken open yet. Help me drag it to the door.
5: Yes, sir.
6: Let's move fast, Happy.
5: This bale feels soft. Yeah.
6: Now let's wedge it between the stack of hexaplast and the door. A little tighter.
5: Commander, I can feel it expanding.
6: Stand back. When those metal packing strips burst, they'll lash out like whips.
5: There it goes.

0: running up. Let's hope that door is the weakest part of the chamber.
1: Hey, it works, sir. The door's open.
0: Let's get out of here quickly.
1: Hey, Commander, it's colder out here in the passage than it was in the chamber.
0: Yeah. Let's get to the control room. I want to hear Larkin's explanation of this. Here's the control room, Hap. Larkin.
2: Commander, you're safe.
0: And you know what happened in the loading chamber.
2: Yes. Did you secure the outer door to the passage?
0: Yes, I did. Now, maybe you'll tell me who locked the refrigeration door.
2: Locked it? It wasn't locked.
1: Oh, no. We had to use expanding hexaplast to break it open.
2: You were in there with that wild plastic?
0: Where did you think we were, Larkin?
2: I don't know. I settled the argument between the two technicians. Then I came back here and checked the instruments. I could see the temperature was rising in the loading chamber.
0: And what made it rise?
2: The thermostat must have been defective. But it's all right now. Even if the hexaplast bursts the chamber hull, we won't lose any air in the other sections of the factory.
0: But I'd still like to know what made the temperature rise and the door lock just when Cadet Happy and I were in that chamber.
2: Commander, you don't think it was deliberate?
0: I don't know, Larkin. But somebody here is guilty of criminal negligence. As of this moment, your factory is officially closed.
2: Closed? Why?
0: Safety. One incompetent or vicious man in this space factory could destroy the lives of everyone aboard it. I'm going to order a ship to be sent here from Venus to remove every one of your staff to Venus City until we can have a complete investigation. I'll assign a space patrol ship to cruise alongside this factory in its orbit around Venus to protect your interests.
2: Very well, Commander. I'll order a complete shutdown.
0: All right, Larkin. Come on, Happy. We'll get to our ship and spacephone Venus City. Then we'll head for Terra and organize an investigation. Curtis calling Trowbridge aboard Space Factory Number 2. 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
3: Trowbridge here. Go ahead, Curtis.
0: Are there any cargo ships loading or unloading at the factory?
3: No ships are due till tomorrow. Why?
0: I'm coming there to talk to you.
3: What am I?
0: I'll tell you when I get there.
3: Now, isn't that rather stupid? You aren't due to inspect for another 10 days.
0: I'm nearly there. Have the airlocks ready.
3: Why can't you tell me what you want over the spacephone? We're both on the scramble circuit.
0: I've got to talk to you. In person.
3: All right, come ahead. But if you are in trouble, don't expect me.
1: Commander, shouldn't we be on the Terra Vector?
0: I've changed course, Happy. We're heading for the other space factory on the opposite side of Venus.
1: Why? Is something wrong at the Trowbridge plant?
0: Well, so far it's not as serious as what went on at Larkin's. I've been getting some interesting information from Major Robertson, though. Trowbridge has been putting out some defective plastics, too, worse than Larkin's.
1: Was it in the inspector's report, sir?
0: No. The Bureau of Standards discovered it. It should have been detected by our inspector at the factory. Yet he's consistently given Trowbridge a high efficiency rating.
1: Does the same man check both factories?
0: Yes, George Curtis. Well, maybe he needs a vacation.
1: Yeah, he seemed to be right on his toes when he checked Larkin's plant.
0: Venus City Space Control was supposed to notify me when they located Curtis. He's off duty for 18 hours, so he must be somewhere in the city.
1: Oh, there's another collection of wheels in the viewscope, sir. We're getting close to the Trowbridge factory.
4: Curtis, tell me what was important enough to bring you here to the factory at this time.
0: I found out what your men tried to do to Corey with the hexaplast. You might have killed him.
4: Wouldn't that have put Larkin in a hot spot? As it is, this will probably finish him.
0: Yeah, but you don't know the rest of it. Corey had the whole crew, including Larkin, flown to Venus City for an investigation. I'll be called in to testify.
4: So what? That close call, Corey will convince him that Larkin isn't fit to operate a factory. Ah, you just calm down. Go back to Venus City and be there when he calls you.
0: But, Trowbridge, don't you realize? Corey will probably give Larkin and his crew a brainograph test and find out about your spies.
4: I hadn't thought of that.
0: Corey will find out you're behind this whole scheme and find out about me.
4: You know, I'm glad you did come here, Curtis. You can fly me to Venus before Corey organizes his investigation. We'll have to eliminate those spies of mine before they are given the brainograph test.
0: No, I won't have any part of it.
4: All you have to do is keep your mouth shut. Being a space patrol inspector, you wouldn't be asked to take a brainograph test. Not if you play calm.
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0: That's Corey.
1: Shut up.
5: Corey aboard Terra 5 calling Space Factory Number 2.
4: Now keep your mouth shut, Curtis. Let me do the talking. Venus Space Factory Number 2 to Commander Corey. Trowbridge here.
5: Mr. Trowbridge, I want to talk to you on official business.
4: Why, of course, Commander.
5: You'll be ready to join airlocks with the factory in about 3 minutes.
4: 3 minutes?
5: Yes.
4: Come ahead, Commander.
5: Thanks, Mr. Trowbridge. Corey out.
6: You recognize my ship. Why didn't you stall him till I could get away?
4: It's too late now. He'd see you anyway. Don't worry. Just do as I say and we'll both be all right. Just get back in that living compartment and lock the door. I'll handle Corey.
6: What are you going to do?
4: Just leave that to me. Go on. Get in that compartment.
0: Go on, Happy.
1: Yes, sir.
4: Well, Commander Corey, this is rather a surprise.
0: Hello, Mr. Trowbridge. I recognized our inspector's ship at number 2 airlock. Is he in here?
4: Yes, he's inspecting my factory.
0: It was my impression that he was here 4 days ago.
4: Oh, you mean you didn't know he was coming here today? I'm afraid Inspector Curtis is a very thorough young man. I've been getting quite a going over from him.
0: You have? Why?
4: Well, I'll let him tell you. He's probably in the handling room now. This way, please. On second thought, maybe I'd better tell you myself. Frankly, I tried to deceive Curtis on his last trip here. And I thought I succeeded.
0: Deceive him?
4: How? Some defective insulation.
0: Well, what about it?
4: Well, I could tell that Curtis wasn't feeling very well, and I thought I'd put it over, that he wouldn't notice. Well, I found out differently. He's going over the entire plant with a vengeance.
0: After I see Curtis, there are a couple of other matters I want to discuss with you, Mr. Trowbridge.
4: Well, certainly. You'll find Curtis right in here, Commander. The handling room. Just go right in.
6: Hey! You. On your feet, Happy. Get through that door. After him.
1: Commander. Commander, I can't touch the floor. What happened?
0: We're floating. Trowbridge cut off the artificial gravity in here.
1: We're going right toward the ceiling.
0: Now, take it easy. When you reach the ceiling, push yourself gently toward the floor.
1: Yes, sir.
0: Gently now. You might bounce back up again. When your feet touch, make your way carefully toward the door. Remember, we're completely weightless.
1: I can reach the ceiling now. Here goes.
0: That's it. We're going down.
1: Yeah, like a couple of feathers. Oh, this is the strangest feeling.
0: Easy now. Your feet are almost touching the floor.
1: Oh, my head. Smoke and rockets, Commander. We were pulled up to the ceiling. There's the floor down there below us.
0: Trowbridge reversed the gravity field. Pull in this room is toward the ceiling.
1: How are we going to get down to the floor?
0: The hard way, I'm afraid. Trowbridge can keep reversing the gravity field from floor to ceiling till he batters us unconscious.
1: Look, sir. Everything that wasn't bolted to the floor is up on the ceiling all around us. Crates and tools, everything.
0: Now you see why Trowbridge called this the handling room. They can handle any object by adjusting the gravity field, no matter how heavy.
1: Yeah, including us. Wow, feel that. I'm pressing harder than ever against the ceiling.
0: Trowbridge is increasing the gravity field.
1: What's he going to do? Knock us out by giving us extra G's?
0: I doubt that he has that much power.
1: Well, it's strong enough so that I can't stand up on the ceiling.
0: If he reverses it at this strength, we'll break every bone in our bodies when we hit the floor.
1: Wow, this is awful. Just waiting for him to smash us down.
0: Happy, look down there on the wall. See that switch box?
1: Yes, sir.
0: It's right by the outer loading hatch. Maybe a gravity control emergency switch. We can just turn that lever to the off position.
1: But we can't reach it, sir. Not even if we could stand up.
0: No, but there are a lot of objects around us up here in the ceiling. Small things we could throw. We can hit that switch before Trowbridge reverses the gravity.
1: There's a small crowbar. It's even hard to crawl with all this high gravity. There.
0: Now take careful aim, Happy. Remember, be ready to duck. That bar is going to fall back up to the ceiling.
1: Yeah, that's right. I'm glad you reminded me. Well, here goes.
0: Oh, watch out, it's falling back.
1: I didn't throw it nearly hard enough.
0: I'll try it with this wrench.
1: If you hit it, we'll have quite a drop to the floor.
0: If I hit it, we'll stay here in the ceiling till we push ourselves down. Cross your fingers.
1: Hey, you hit it, sir. We're weightless again.
0: All right, Happy. Easy now. Press against the ceiling with your legs. Push yourself down toward the door. Okay, careful now. Let's go.
4: Come on, Curtis, quick. Getting to your ship.
6: What to do with Corey?
4: He's floating around in the handling room, up near the ceiling.
6: What?
4: Well, just as I was about to reverse the gravity pole and smash him to the floor, the field cut off. I guess I overloaded the coils. Come on, we gotta get out of here. Hurry, get it to your ship.
0: All right, Trowbridge, stay right where you are.
1: Hurry!
6: Commander, I didn't know you were here.
0: Curtis, you had the right hunch in coming back here, but evidently you didn't know just how far Trowbridge really would go.
6: No, Commander.
4: Yeah, that's right, Curtis. I might even take a brainograph test.
0: Happy, take Trowbridge into custody.
6: No, you don't.
7: Get your hands up, Cadet Curtis.
4: Go on, you too, Corey.
1: Hey, what is this? Curtis, are you out of your mind?
4: Good work, Curtis. Now, Corey, we'll see.
7: Get him, Happy!
2: All right, you two, on your feet.
1: I've got their weapons, sir.
7: Commander, Trowbridge forced me to help him. He bribed two of Larkin's guards to heat up the hexaplast chamber. I didn't have a thing to do with it.
8: Curtis, keep your mouth shut.
7: You might as well let him talk,
2: Trowbridge. We've got enough on you right now.
7: Commander, I'll tell you everything. Honestly, I will. I only did what I did so I wouldn't lose my inspector's job.
2: Curtis, you have a peculiar idea of an inspector's duties.
1: Yeah, don't worry, Curtis. You'll still be an inspector. You can inspect the inside of a criminal rehabilitation center.
9: An action preview of next week's exciting Space Patrol adventure in just a moment. Gang, everybody's talking about the projectoscope, and no wonder, it's terrific. Now, here's a boy who's been talking about his projectoscope since the moment he got it. That was on Saturday morning. Hey, Junior, look. I got my projectoscope. Man, it's really neat. Look at that. It's shaped like a real outer space rocket ship with tail fins and a radar antenna. Sunday night, and he's still going strong. Hey, Dad, turn out the light. There now. I'm going to show you some pictures on the wall with my projectoscope. That's Buzz Corey and Cadet Happy, you see there, in a real Space Patrol adventure. It's called Mighty Meteor, and there's three other adventures on the same film. And so it went with his friends on Monday, Tuesday, and Wednesday. Look at Joe. Look at this projectoscope flash signals in the dark. See how fast I can blink it on and off? Then Thursday, Friday, and Saturday again. And this boy is still talking about his projectoscope. Now, don't cry, sis. I'll find that nickel you dropped here in the dark. See, I got my projectoscope in my pocket. And it's a swell flashlight, too. See that beam of light? Here's your nickel, sis. Good old projectoscope. Gang, get yourself one of these wonderful projectoscopes. We have enough for all of you, and we'll send you on the day we get your order. Just buy a box of rice checks or wheat checks. Then, with your name and address, send 35 cents in coin and a rice checks or wheat checks box top to Space Patrol, Box 686, St. Louis, Missouri. Write that down. Space Patrol, Box 686, St. Louis, Missouri. And now, a preview of next week's exciting Space Patrol adventure. Buzz and Happy have joined airlocks with a spaceship in which two criminals are holding Carol captive. Although the criminals have meekly surrendered over the spacophone, Buzz is still wary.
2: Happy, I'm going to open the inner hatch. Have your ray gun ready.
1: Yes, sir.
10: You got us, Commander, with our hands up. Look, I'll turn on the lights so you can see better.
2: Happy, the lights.
1: They're blinding, Commander. I can't see.
10: Let them have it, Rambo. They can't see. They're helpless.
9: 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Space Patrol, an original Mike Moser production, starring Ed Kemmerer as Commander Corey and Lynn Osborne as Cadet Happy, was written by Lou Houston and directed by Larry Robertson. Other players were Ken Mayer, Bela Kovach, Norman Jolly, and David Duval. Dick Tufeld speaking. 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

0: Ladies and gentlemen, the director of the Mercury Theater and star of these broadcasts, Orson Welles.
1: We know now that in the early years of the 20th century, this world was being watched closely by intelligences greater than man's, and yet as mortal as his own. We know now that as human beings busied themselves about their various concerns, they were scrutinized and studied, perhaps almost as narrowly as a man with a microscope might scrutinize the transient creatures that swarm and multiply in a drop of water. With infinite complacence, people went to and fro over the earth about their little affairs, serene in the assurance of their dominion over this small, spinning fragment of solar driftwood, which by chance or design, man has inherited out of the dark mystery of time and space. Yet across an immense ethereal gulf, minds that are to our minds as ours are to the beasts in the jungle, intellects, vast, cool, and unsympathetic, regarded this earth with envious eyes and slowly and surely drew their plans against us. In the 39th year of the 20th century came the Great Disillusionment. Near the end of October, business was better. The war scare was over. More men were back at work. Sales were picking up. On this particular evening, October 30th, the Crosley Service estimated that 32 million people were listening in on radios.
2: For the next 24 hours, not much change in temperature. A slight atmospheric disturbance of undetermined origin is reported over Nova Scotia, causing a low-pressure area to move down rather rapidly over the northeastern states, bringing a forecast of rain accompanied by winds of light gale force. Maximum temperature 66, minimum 48. This weather report comes to you from the Government Weather Bureau. We take you now to the Meridian Room in the Hotel Park Plaza in downtown New York, where you will be entertained by the music of Raymond Raquello and his orchestra.

Good evening, ladies and gentlemen. From the Meridian Room in the Park Plaza Hotel in New York City, we bring you the music of Raymond Raquello and his orchestra. With a touch of the Spanish, Raymond Raquello leads off with La Compensita.

Ladies and gentlemen, we interrupt our program of dance music to bring you a special bulletin from the Intercontinental Radio News. At 20 minutes before 8 Central Time, Professor Farrell of the Mount Jennings Observatory, Chicago, Illinois, reports observing several explosions of incandescent gas occurring at regular intervals on the planet Mars. The spectroscope indicates the gas to be hydrogen and moving toward the Earth with enormous velocity. Professor Pearson of the observatory at Princeton confirms Farrell's observation and describes the phenomenon as, quote, like a jet of blue flame shot from a gun, unquote. We now return you to the music of Ramon Raquello, playing for you in the Meridian Room of the Park Plaza Hotel, situated in downtown New York.

Ladies and gentlemen, following on the news given in our bulletin a moment ago, the Government Meteorological Bureau has requested the large observatories of the country to keep an astronomical watch on any further disturbances occurring on the planet Mars. Due to the unusual nature of this occurrence, we have arranged an interview with a noted astronomer, Professor Pearson, who will give us his views on this event. In a few moments, we will take you to the Princeton Observatory at Princeton, New Jersey. We return you until then to the music of Ramon Raquello and his orchestra.

0: We are ready now to take you to the Princeton Observatory at Princeton, where Carl Phillips, our commentator, will interview Professor Richard Pearson, famous astronomer. We take you now to Princeton, New Jersey.
1: Good evening, ladies and gentlemen. This is Carl Phillips speaking to you from the observatory at Princeton. I'm standing in a large semicircular room, pitch black except for an oblong slit in the ceiling. Through this opening, I can see a sprinkling of stars that cast a kind of frosty glow over the intricate mechanism of the huge telescope. The ticking sound you hear is the vibration of the clockwork. Professor Pearson stands directly above me on a small platform, peering through the giant lens. I'll ask you to be patient, ladies and gentlemen, during any delay that may arise during our interview. Besides the ceaseless watch of the heavens, Professor Pearson may be interrupted by telephone or other communications. During this period, he is in constant touch with the astronomical centers of the world. Professor, may I begin our questions?
2: Any time, Mr. Phillips.
1: Professor, would you please tell our radio audience exactly what you see as you observe the planet Mars through your telescope?
2: Nothing unusual at the moment, Mr. Phillips. A red disk swimming in a blue sea. Transverse stripes across the disk. Quite distinct now because Mars happens to be at the point nearest the Earth, in opposition, as we call it.
1: In your opinion, what do these transverse stripes signify, Professor Pearson?
2: Not canals, I can assure you, Mr. Phillips.
1: Safe.
2: Although that's the popular conjecture of those who imagine Mars to be inhabited. From a scientific viewpoint, the stripes are merely the result of atmospheric conditions peculiar to the planet.
1: Then you're quite convinced, as a scientist, that living intelligence as we know it does not exist on Mars?
2: I say the chances against it are 1,000 to 1.
1: And yet, how do you account for these gas eruptions occurring on the surface of the planet at regular intervals?
2: Phillips, I cannot account for it.
1: By the way, Professor, for the benefit of our listeners, how far is Mars from the Earth?
2: Approximately 40 million miles.
1: Well, that seems a safe enough distance. Just a moment, ladies and gentlemen. Someone has just handed Professor Pearson a message. While he reads it, let me remind you that we are speaking to you from the observatory in Princeton, New Jersey, where we are interviewing the world-famous astronomer, Professor Pearson. One moment, please. Professor Pearson has passed me a message which he has just received. Professor, may I read the message to the listening audience?
2: Certainly, Mr. Brooks.
1: Ladies and gentlemen, I shall read you a wire addressed to Professor Pearson from Dr. Gray of the Natural History Museum, New York. Quote, 9:15 p.m. Eastern Standard Time. Seismograph registered shock of almost earthquake intensity occurring within a radius of 20 miles of Princeton. Please investigate. Signed, Lloyd Gray, Chief of Astronomical Division. Unquote. Professor Pearson, could this occurrence possibly have something to do with the disturbances observed on the planet Mars?
2: Hardly, Mr. Phillips. This is probably a meteorite of unusual size, and its arrival at this particular time is merely a coincidence. However, we shall conduct a search as soon as daylight permits.
1: Thank you, Professor. Ladies and gentlemen, for the past 10 minutes, we've been speaking to you from the observatory at Princeton, bringing you a special interview with Professor Pearson, noted astronomer. This is Carl Phillips speaking. We are returning you now to our New York studio.

Ladies and gentlemen, here is the latest bulletin from the Intercontinental Radio News, Toronto, Canada. Professor Morse of Macmillan University reports observing a total of 3 explosions on the planet Mars between the hours of 7:45 p.m. and 9:20 p.m. Eastern Standard Time. This confirms earlier reports received from American observatories. Now, nearer home, comes a special bulletin from Trenton, New Jersey. It is reported that at 8:50 p.m., a huge flaming object, believed to be a meteorite, fell on a farm in the neighborhood of Grover's Mill, New Jersey, 22 miles from Trenton. The flash in the sky was visible within a radius of several hundred miles, and the noise of the impact was heard as far north as Elizabeth. We have dispatched a special mobile unit to the scene, and we'll have our commentator, Carl Phillips, give you a word picture of the scene as soon as he can reach there from Princeton. In the meantime, we take you to the Hotel Martinet in Brooklyn, where Bobby Millett and his orchestra are offering a program of dance music.

0: We take you now to Grover's Mill, New Jersey.
1: Ladies and gentlemen, this is Carl Phillips again, out at the Wilmot Farm, Grover's Mill, New Jersey. Professor Pearson and myself made the 11 miles from Princeton in 10 minutes. Well, I hardly know where to begin to paint for you a word picture of a strange scene before my eyes, but something out of a modern Arabian night. Well, I just got here. I haven't had a chance to look around yet. I guess that's it. Yes, I guess that's the thing directly in front of me, half buried in a vast pit. Must have struck with terrific force. The ground is covered with splinters of a tree. It must have struck on its way down. But I can see the object itself doesn't look very much like a meteor. At least not the meteors I've seen. It looks more like a huge cylinder. Has a diameter of, what would you say, Professor Pearson?
2: What's that?
1: What would you say, what's the diameter of this?
2: About 30 yards.
1: About 30 yards. The metal on the sheath is, well, I've never seen anything like it. The color is sort of yellowish white. It's curious. Spectators now are pressing close to the object in spite of the efforts of the police to keep them back. Getting in front of my line of vision. Would you mind standing one side, please? While the police are pushing the crowd back. Here's Mr. Wilmot, owner of the farm here. He may have some interesting facts to add. Mr. Wilmot, would you please tell the radio audience as much as you remember of this rather unusual visitor that dropped in your backyard? Step closer, please. Ladies and gentlemen, this is Mr. Wilmot.
3: Well, I was listening to the radio.
1: Closer and louder, please.
3: Pardon me?
1: Louder, please, closer.
3: Yes. I was listening to the radio and kind of drowsing. That professor fellow was talking about Mars, so I was half chosen and half...
1: Yes, yes, Mr. Wilmot, and then what happened?
3: Well, as I was saying, I was listening to the radio kind of halfway.
1: Yes, Mr. Wilmot, and then you saw something.
3: Well, not first off. I heard something.
1: And what did you hear?
3: A hissing sound like this. Kind of like a 4th of July rocket.
1: Yes, then what?
3: I turned my head out the window and would have sworn I was asleep and dreaming.
1: Yes?
3: I seen a kind of greenish streak and then zingo. Something smacked the ground, knocked me clear out of my chair.
1: Well, were you frightened, Mr. Wilmot?
3: Well, I ain't quite sure. I reckon I was kind of riled.
1: Well, thank you, Mr. Wilmot. Thank you very much.
3: Yeah, you want me to tell
1: you? No, that's quite all right. That's plenty. Ladies and gentlemen, you've just heard Mr. Wilmot, owner of the farm, where this thing has fallen. I wish I could convey the atmosphere, the background of this fantastic scene. Hundreds of cars are parked in a field in back of us, and the police are trying to rope off the roadway leading into the farm, but it's no use. They're breaking right through. The car's headlights throw an enormous spotlight on the pit where the object's half buried. Now, some of the more daring souls now are venturing near the edge. The silhouette stand out against the metal sheen. One man wants to touch the thing. He's having an argument with the policeman. Now, the policeman wins. Now, ladies and gentlemen, there's something I haven't mentioned in all this excitement, but it's becoming more distinct. Perhaps you've caught it already on your radio. Listen, please. Do you hear it? It's a curious humming sound that seems to come from inside the object. I'll move the microphone nearer. Here. Now, we're not more than 25 feet away. Can you hear it now? Professor Pearson.
2: Yes, Mr. Brooks.
1: Can you tell us the meaning of that scraping noise inside the thing?
2: Possibly the unequal cooling of its surface.
1: I say, do you still think it's a meteor, Professor?
2: I don't know what to think. The metal casing is definitely extraterrestrial. Not found on this Earth. Friction with the Earth's atmosphere usually tears holes in a meteorite. This thing is smooth and... You can see its cylindrical
1: shape.
2: Just a
1: minute. Something's happening. Ladies and gentlemen, this is terrific. This end of the thing is beginning to flake off. The top is beginning to rotate like a screw, and this thing must be hollow.
4: He's moving! Look,
5: keep back there! Keep back there! Keep those men back! Keep back there! Keep those idiots back!
4: Take off! The top blew!
6: Look out there! Stand back!
1: Ladies and gentlemen, this is the most terrifying thing I've ever witnessed. Wait a minute. Someone's calling
7: someone
1: or something. I can see turning out of that black hole two luminous discs. The eyes, it might be a face, might be almost... Good heavens, something wriggling out of the shadow like a gray snake. Now it's another one and another one and another one. They look like tentacles to me. Oh, yeah, I can see the thing's body. Now it's large, and large as a bear. It's glistens like wet leather, but face,
7: Ladies and gentlemen, it's indescribable. I can hardly force myself to keep looking at it.
8: So awful. The eyes are black and they gleam like a serpent. The mouth is a kind of V-shape with saliva dripping from its rimless lips. It seemed to quiver and pulsate. And the monster, or whatever it is, can hardly move. It seems weighed down by possibly gravity or something. The thing's rising up now and the crowd falls back. It seems plenty. The most extraordinary experience, ladies and gentlemen. I can't find words. Well, I'll pull this microphone with me as I talk. I'll have to stop the description until I can take a new position. Hold on, will you, please? I'll be right back in a minute.

0: We now return you to Carl Phillips at Grover's Mill.
1: Ladies and gentlemen, am I on? Ladies and gentlemen, here I am, back of a stone wall that adjoins Mr. Wilmer's garden. From here, I get a sweep of the whole scene. I'll give you every detail as long as I can talk and as long as I can see. More state police have arrived. They're drawing up a cordon in front of the pit. About 30 of them. No need to push the crowd back now. They're willing to keep their distance. The captain's conferring with someone. Can't quite see who. Ah, yes, I believe it's Professor Pearson. Yes, it is. Now they've parted, and the professor moves around one side, studying the object while the captain and two policemen advance with something in their hands. I can see it now. It's a white handkerchief tied to a pole. Flag of truce. If those creatures know what that means, what anything means. Wait a minute. Something's happening. A humped shape is rising out of the pit. I can make out a small beam of light against a mirror. What's that? There's a jet of flame springing from the mirror, and it leaps right at the advancing men. It strikes them head on. Lord, they're turning into flames. He is caught up by the woods, the fires, the gas heading everywhere. Coming this way now, about 20 yards to my right.
0: Ladies and gentlemen, due to circumstances beyond our control, we are unable to continue the broadcast from Grover's Mill. Evidently, there's some difficulty with our field transmission. However, we will return to that point at the earliest opportunity. In the meantime, we have a late bulletin from San Diego, California. Professor Indelkoffer, speaking at a dinner of the California Astronomical Society, expressed the opinion that the explosions on Mars are undoubtedly nothing more than severe volcanic disturbances on the surface of the planet. We continue now with our piano interlude.

0: Ladies and gentlemen, I've just been handed a message that came in from Grover's Mill by telephone. Just one moment, please. At least 40 people, including 6 state troopers, lie dead in a field east of the village of Grover's Mill, their bodies burned and distorted beyond all possible recognition. The next voice you hear will be that of Brigadier General Montgomery Smith, commander of the state militia at Trenton, New Jersey.
1: I have been requested by the governor of New Jersey to place the counties of Mercer and Middlesex as far west as Princeton and east to Jamesburg under martial law. No one will be permitted to enter this area except by special pass issued by state or military authorities. 4 companies of state militia are proceeding from Trenton to Grover's Mill and will aid in the evacuation of homes within the range of military operations. Thank you.
0: You have just been listening to General Montgomery Smith, commanding the state militia at Trenton. In the meantime, further details of the catastrophe at Grover's Mill are coming in. The strange creatures, after unleashing their deadly assault, crawled back in their pit and made no attempt to prevent the efforts of the firemen to recover the bodies and extinguish the fire. The combined fire departments of Mercer County are fighting the flames which menace the entire countryside. We have been unable to establish any contact with our mobile unit at Grover's Mill, but we hope to be able to return you there at the earliest possible moment. In the meantime, we take you to... Just one moment, please. Ladies and gentlemen, I have just been informed that we have finally established communication with an eyewitness of the tragedy. Professor Pearson has been located at a farmhouse near Grover's Mill, where he has established an emergency observation post. As a scientist, he will give you his explanation of the calamity. The next voice you hear will be that of Professor Pearson, brought to you by direct wire. Professor Pearson.
2: Of the creatures in the rocket cylinder at Grover's Mill, I can give you no authoritative information, either as to their nature, their origin, or their purposes here on Earth. Of their destructive instrument, I might venture some conjectural explanation. For want of a better term, I shall refer to the mysterious weapon as a heat ray. It's all too evident that these creatures have scientific knowledge far in advance of our own. It's my guess that in some way they are able to generate an intense heat in a chamber of practically absolute non-conductivity. This intense heat they project in a parallel beam against any object they choose by means of a polished parabolic mirror of unknown composition, much as the mirror of a lighthouse projects a beam of light. That is my conjecture of the origin of the heat ray.
0: Thank you, Professor Pearson. Ladies and gentlemen, here is a bulletin from Trenton. It is a brief statement informing us that the charred body of Carl Phillips has been identified in a Trenton hospital. Now, here's another bulletin from Washington, D.C. The office of the director of the National Red Cross reports 10 units of Red Cross emergency workers have been assigned to the headquarters of the state militia, stationed outside of Grover's Mill, New Jersey. Here's a bulletin from State Police, Princeton Junction. The fires at Grover's Mill and vicinity are now under control. Scouts report all quiet in the pit, and there is no sign of life appearing from the mouth of the cylinder. Now, ladies and gentlemen, we have a special statement from Mr. Harry McDonald, Vice President in charge of operations.
3: We have received a request from the state militia of Trenton to place at their disposal our entire broadcasting facilities. In view of the gravity of the situation, and believing that radio has a responsibility to serve in the public interest at all times, we are turning over our facilities to the state militia at Trenton.
0: We take you now to the field headquarters of the state militia near Grover's Mill, New Jersey.
4: This is Captain Lansing of the Signal Corps, attached to the state militia, now engaged in military operations in the vicinity of Grover's Mill. Situation arising from the reported presence of certain individuals of unidentified nature is now under complete control. The cylindrical object, which lies in a pit directly below our position, surrounded on all sides by 8 battalions of infantry, without heavy field pieces, but adequately armed with rifles and machine guns. All cause for alarm, if such cause ever existed, is now entirely unjustified. Things, whatever they are, do not even venture to poke their heads above the pit. I can see their hiding place plainly in the glare of the searchlights here. With all their reported resources, these creatures can scarcely stand up against heavy machine gun fire. Anyway, it's an interesting outing for the troops. I can make out their khaki uniforms crossing back and forth in front of the lights. Looks almost like a real war. There appears to be some slight smoke in the woods bordering the Millstone River. Probably fire started by campers. Well, we ought to see some action soon. One of the companies is deploying on the left flank. A quick thrust and it'll all be over. Now, wait a minute. I see something on top of the cylinder. No, it's nothing but a shadow. Now the troops are on the edge of the Wilmot Farm. 7,000 armed men closing in on an old metal tube. A tub, rather. Well, wait, that wasn't a shadow. It's something moving. Solid metal, kind of a shield-like affair rising up out of the cylinder. It's going higher and higher. What? It's standing on legs, actually rearing up on a sort of metal framework. Now it's reaching above the trees and the searchlights are on it. Hold on.
5: Ladies and gentlemen, I have a grave announcement to make. Incredible as it may seem, both the observations of science and the evidence of our eyes lead to the inescapable assumption that those strange beings who landed in the Jersey farmlands tonight are the vanguard of an invading army from the planet Mars. The battle which took place tonight at Grover Mills has ended in one of the most startling defeats ever suffered by an army in modern times. 7,000 men armed with rifles and machine guns pitted against a single fighting machine of the invaders from Mars. 120 known survivors. The rest strewn over the battle area from Grover's Mill to Plainsboro, crushed and trampled to death under the metal feet of the monster, or burned to cinders by its heat ray. The monster is now in control of the middle section of New Jersey and has effectively cut the state through its center. Communication lines are down from Pennsylvania to the Atlantic Ocean. Railroad tracks are torn and service from New York to Philadelphia discontinued, except routing some of the trains through Allerton and Phoenixville. Highways to the north, south, and west are clogged with frantic human traffic. Police and army reserves are unable to control the mad flight. By morning, the fugitives will have swelled Philadelphia, Camden, and Trenton. It is estimated to twice their normal population. Martial law prevails throughout New Jersey and eastern Pennsylvania. At this time, we take you to Washington for a special broadcast on the national emergency. The Secretary of the Interior.
6: Citizens of the nation, I shall not try to conceal the gravity of the situation that confronts the country, nor the concern of your government in protecting the lives and property of its people. However, I wish to impress upon you, private citizens and public officials, all of you, the urgent need of calm and resourceful action. Fortunately, this formidable enemy is still confined to a comparatively small area, and we may place our faith in the military forces to keep them there. In the meantime, placing our faith in God, we must continue the performance of our duties, each and every one of us, so that we may confront this destructive adversary with a nation united, courageous, and consecrated to the preservation of human supremacy on this earth. I thank you.
5: You have just heard the Secretary of the Interior speaking from Washington. Bulletins too numerous to read are piling up in the studio here. We're informed that the central portion of New Jersey is blacked out from radio communication due to the effect of the heat ray upon power lines and electrical equipment. Here is a special bulletin, New York. Cables have been received from English, French and German scientific bodies offering assistance. Astronomers report continued gas outbursts at regular intervals on the planet Mars. The majority voiced the opinion that the enemy will be reinforced by additional rocket machines. There have been several attempts made to locate Professor Pearson of Princeton, who has observed Martians at close range. It is feared he was lost in the recent battle. Langham Field, Virginia. Scouting planes report three Martian machines visible above treetops, moving north toward Somerville with population fleeing ahead of them. The heat ray is not in use, although advancing at express train speed, invaders pick their way carefully. They seem to be making a conscious effort to avoid destruction of cities and countryside. However, they stop to uproot power lines, bridges, and railroad tracks. Their apparent objective is to crush resistance, paralyze communication, and disorganize human society. Here is a bulletin from Basking Ridge, New Jersey. Coon hunters have stumbled on a second cylinder similar to the first, embedded in the great swamp 20 miles south of Morristown. Army field pieces are proceeding from Newark to blow up the second invading unit before the cylinder can be opened and the fighting machine rigged. They are taking up a position in the foothills of Watchung Mountain. Another bulletin from Langham Field, Virginia. Scouting planes report enemy machines now 3 in number, increasing speed northward, kicking over houses and trees in their evident haste to form a conjunction with their allies south of Marstown. Machines also sighted by telephone operator east of Middlesex, within 10 miles of Plainfield. Here's a bulletin from Winston Field, Long Island. A fleet of Army bombers carrying heavy explosive flying north in pursuit of enemy. Scouting planes act as guides. They keep the speeding enemy in sight. Just a moment, please, ladies and gentlemen.
7: We've run special wires to the artillery line and adjacent villages to give you direct reports in the zone of the advancing enemy. First, we take you to the battery of the 22nd Field Artillery, located in the Watching Mountains.
8: Range 32 meters.
9: 32 meters.
8: Direction 39 degrees.
9: 39 degrees.
8: Fire!
10: 140 yards to the right, sir.
8: Fifth range, 31 meters.
9: 31 meters.
8: Projection 37 degrees.
9: 37 degrees.
8: Fire!
10: Hit, sir. Got the tripod of one of them. 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
9: 30 meters.
8: Projection 27 degrees.
9: 27 degrees.
8: Fire.
10: Can't see the cell answer. Letting off a smoke.
8: What is it?
10: Black smoke, sir. Moving this way. Lying close to the ground. Moving fast.
8: 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Ready to fire. Shift to 24 meters.
9: 24 meters.
8: Projection 24 degrees.
9: 24 degrees.
8: Fire.
10: Still can't see, sir. 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
8: Get the range.
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8: 23 meters.
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0: Army bombing plane, V-843 off Bayonne, New Jersey. Lieutenant Vogt, commanding 8 bombers, reporting to Commander Fairfax, Langham Field. This is Vogt reporting to Commander Fairfax, Langham Field. Enemy tripod machines now in sight. Reinforced by 3 machines from the Morristown cylinder. 6 altogether. 1 machine partially crippled. Believed hit by shell from Army gun in Wachung Mountains. Guns now appear silent. A heavy black fog hanging close to the earth of extreme density, nature unknown. No sign of heat ray. Enemy now turns east, crossing Passaic River into the Jersey marshes. Another straddles the Pulaski Skyway. Evident objective is New York City. They're pushing down a high-tension power station. Machines are close together now, and we're ready to attack. Planes circling, ready to strike. 1,000 yards, and we'll be over the first. 800 yards. 600. 400. 200. There they go. The giant arm raised. Green flash. They're spraying us with flame. 2,000 feet. Engines are giving out. No chance to release bombs. Only one thing left. Drop on them, plane and all. We're diving on the first one. Now the engine's gone.
1: This is Bayonne, New Jersey, calling Langham Field. This is Bayonne, New Jersey, calling Langham Field. Come in, please.
2: This is Langham Field. Go ahead.
1: 8 Army bombers in engagement with enemy tripod machines over Jersey Flats. Engines incapacitated by heat ray. All crash. 1 enemy machine destroyed. Enemy now discharging heavy black smoke in direction of...
3: This is Newark, New Jersey. This is Newark, New Jersey. Warning. Poisonous black smoke pouring in from Jersey marshes. Streets at South Street. Gas masks useless. Urge population to move into open spaces. Automobiles use routes 7, 23, 24. Avoid congested areas. Smoke now spreading over Raymond Boulevard.
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4: 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As reception. Okay, please. Where are you, 8X3R? What's the matter? Where are you?
5: I'm speaking from the roof of Broadcasting Building. I'm speaking from the roof of Broadcasting Building, New York City. The bells you hear are ringing to warn the people to evacuate the city as Martians approach. Estimated in the last 2 hours, 3 million people have moved out along the roads to the north. Hutchinson River Parkway is still kept open for motor traffic. Avoid bridges to Long Island, hopelessly jammed. All communication with Jersey Shore closed 10 minutes ago. No more defenses. Our army is wiped out. Artillery, Air Force, everything wiped out. This may be the last broadcast. We'll stay here to the end. People are holding service here below us in the cathedral. Now I look down the harbor, all manner of boats, overloaded with fleeing population, pulling out from docks. Streets are all jammed, noise and crowds like New Year's Eve in city. Wait a minute, the enemy is now in sight above the Palisades. five great machines. First one is crossing the river. I can see it from here, wading the Hudson like a man wading through a brook. A bulletin is handed me. Martian cylinders are falling all over the country. One outside of Buffalo, one in Chicago, St. Louis. Seem to be timed and spaced. Now the first machine reaches the shore. He stands watching, looking over the city. Steel cowlish head is even with the skyscrapers. He waits for the others. They rise like a line of new towers on the city's west side. Now they're lifting their metal hands. This is the end now. Smoke comes out, black smoke drifting over the city. People in the streets see it now. They're running toward the East River, thousands of them, dropping in like rats. Now the smoke's spreading faster. It's reached Times Square. People are trying to run away from it, but it's no use. They're falling like flies. Now the smoke's crossing 6th Avenue. 5th Avenue. 100 yards away.

0: L calling CQ. 2X2L calling CQ. 2X2L calling CQ, New York. Is there anyone on the air? Is there anyone on the air? Isn't there anyone? 2X2L.
1: You are listening to a CBS presentation of Orson Welles and the Mercury Theater on the Air in an original dramatization of The War of the Worlds by H.G. Wells. The performance will continue after a brief intermission. This is the Columbia Broadcasting System. The War of the Worlds by H.G. Wells, starring Orson Welles and the Mercury Theater on the Air.

As I set down these notes on paper, I'm obsessed by the thought that I may be the last living man on Earth. I've been hiding in this empty house near Grover's Mill, a small island of daylight cut off by the black smoke from the rest of the world. All that happened before the arrival of these monstrous creatures in the world now seems part of another life. Life that has no continuity with the present. Furtive existence for the lonely derelict who pencils these words on the back of some astronomical notes bearing the signature of Richard Pearson. I look down at my blackened hand and I try to connect them with a professor who lives at Princeton and who on the night of October 20th glimpsed through his telescope

0: Geico knows there's a home you and a road you. 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He's not in an RV. He's at home, watching the great outdoors on TV.
1: For the lone gazelle, there sadly is no escape.
0: Meanwhile, road you always has an escape in an RV covered with Geico's added 24/7 emergency roadside service, so he can explore more of the great outdoors in real life. Except maybe the ravine where the gazelle got stuck. Road you should avoid that. 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
2: Human hands left to wind the clocks. Writing down my daily life, I tell myself I shall preserve human history between the dark covers of this little book that was meant to record the movements of the stars. But to write, I must live, and to live, I must eat. Find moldy bread in the kitchen and an orange not too spoiled to swallow. Keep watch at the window. Time to time I catch sight of a Martian above the black smoke. Smoke still holds the house in its black coil, but at length there's a hissing sound, and suddenly I see a Martian mounted on his machine, spraying the air with a jet of steam as if to dissipate the smoke. I watch in a corner as his huge metal legs nearly brush against the house. Exhausted by terror, I fall asleep. Morning. Sun streams in the window. Black cloud of gas is lifted, and the scorched meadows to the north look as though a black snowstorm had passed over them. I venture from the house. I make my way to a road, no traffic. Here and there, a wrecked car, baggage overturned, a blackened skeleton. Push on north. For some reason, I feel safer trailing these monsters than running away from them. And I keep a careful watch. I've seen the Martians feed. Should one of their machines appear over the top of trees, I'm ready to fling myself flat on the earth. Come to a chestnut tree. October. Chestnuts are ripe. Fill my pockets. Just keep a line. 2 days I wander in a vague motherly direction through a desolate world. Finally, I noticed a living creature. A small red squirrel in a beech tree. I stare at him and wonder. He stares back at me. I believe at that moment the animal and I shared the same emotion. Joy of finding another living being. Push on north, I find dead cows in a brackish field, and beyond the charred ruins of a dairy, the silo remains standing guard over the wasteland like a lighthouse, deserted by the sea. Astride the silo perches a weathercock. The arrow points north. North. Next day, I come to a city. City vaguely familiar in its contours, yet its buildings strangely dwarfed and leveled off as if a giant had sliced off its highest towers with a capricious sweep of his hand. Reached the outskirts, I found Newark. Newark, undemolished but humbled by some whim of the advancing Martians. Presently, with an odd feeling of being watched, I caught sight of something crouching in a doorway. I made a step towards it. Rose up and became a man. Man armed with a large knife.
3: Stop! Where did you come from?
2: I come from... from many places. A long time ago, from Princeton.
3: Princeton, huh? That's near Grover's Mill.
2: Yes.
3: Grover's Mill. There's no food here. This is my country. All this end of town down the river. There's only food for one. Which way are you going?
2: I don't know. I guess I'm looking for people.
3: Hey, what was that? Did you hear something just then?
2: No. Only a bird. A live bird.
3: Yeah. You get to know that birds have shadows these days. Hey, we're in the open here. Let's crawl in this doorway here and talk.
2: Have you seen any Martians?

0: Ah. They're going over to New York. Night, the sky's alive with their lights, just as if people were still living in it. By daylight, you can't see them. 5 days ago, a couple of them carried something big across the flats from the airport. I think they're learning how to fly.
1: Fly?
0: Yeah, fly.
1: Then it's all over with humanity. Stranger, there's still you and I. Two of us left.
0: Yeah. They got themselves in solid. They wrecked the greatest country in the world. Those green stars, they're probably falling somewhere every night. They've only lost one machine. There isn't anything to do. We're done. We're licked.
1: Where were you? You're in a uniform.
0: Yeah, what's left of it. I was in the militia. National Guard. That's good. There wasn't any war. Any more than there's war between men and ants.
1: Yes, but we're eatable ants. I found that out. What'll they do to us?
0: I fell it all out. Right now, we're caught as we're wanted. A Martian only has to go a few miles to get a crowd on the run. But they won't keep on doing that. They'll begin catching us systematic, like keeping the best and storing us in cages and things. They haven't begun on us yet.
1: Not begun?
0: Not begun. All that's happened so far is because we don't have sense enough to keep quiet. Bothering them with guns and such stuff and losing our heads and rushing off in crowds. Now, instead of our rushing around blind, we gotta fix ourselves up according to the way things are now. Cities, nations, civilization, progress.
1: Yes, but if that's so, what is there to live for?
0: Well, there won't be any more concerts for a million years or so and no nice little dinners at restaurants. If it's amusement you're after, I guess the game's up.
1: What is there left?
0: Life, that's what. I want to live. Yeah, and so do you. We're not going to be exterminated. And I don't mean to be caught either. Tamed and fattened and bred like an ox.
1: What are you going to do?
0: I'm going on. Right under their feet. I got a plan. We men as men, we're finished. We don't know enough. We gotta learn plenty before we got a chance. We've gotta live and keep free while we learn, see? I've thought it all out, see?
1: Well, tell me the rest.
0: Well, it isn't all of us that are made for wild beasts. That's what it gotta be. That's why I watched you. Watched you. All those little office workers that used to live in these houses, they'd be no good. They haven't any stuff in them. They used to run off to work. I've seen hundreds of them running to catch their commuter's train in the morning. Afraid they'd get canned if they didn't. Running back at night. Afraid there wouldn't be in time for dinner. Lives insured and a little invested in case of accidents. Yeah, and on Sundays, worried about the hereafter. Well, the Martians, they'll be a godsend for those guys. Nice roomy cages. Good food. Careful breeding. No worries. Yeah, after a week or so of chasing around the fields on empty stomachs, they'll come and be glad to be caught.
1: You've thought it all out, haven't you?
0: Sure, you bet I have. That isn't all. These Martians are going to make pets of some of them. Train them to do tricks. Who knows? Get sentimental over the pet boy who grew up and had to be killed. Yeah. And some, maybe. They'll train to hunt us.
1: Oh, no. It's impossible.
0: Yes, they will. There's men who do it gladly. One of them that comes after me, by...
1: In the meantime... You and I and others like us. Where are we to live when the Martians own the Earth?
0: I got it all figured out. We live underground. I've been thinking about the sewers. Under New York, there are miles and miles of them. The main ones, they're big enough for anybody. Then there's cellars, vaults, underground storerooms, railway tunnels, subways. You begin to see, huh? We got a bunch of strong men together. No weaklings. That rubbish, out.
1: As you meant me to go.
0: All right. Give you a chance, didn't I?
1: Won't quarrel about that. Go on.
0: Well, we gotta make safe places for us to stay in, see? Get all the books we can. Science books. That's where men like you come in, see? We raid the museums. We'll even spy on the Martians. May not be so much we have to learn before... Just imagine this. Four or five of their own fighting machines suddenly start off. Heat rays right and left. Not a Martian in them. Not a Martian in them, see? But men. Men who've learned the way how. May even be in our time. Gee. Imagine having one of them lovely things with a heat ray wide and free. We'd turn it on Martians. We'd turn it on men. We'd bring everybody down on their knees.
1: That's your plan.
0: You. Me. More of us. We'd own the world.
1: I see.
0: Hey. Hey, what's the matter? Where are you going?
1: Not to your world. Bye, stranger. Well, after parting with the artillerymen, I came at last to the Holland Tunnel, entered that silent tube, anxious to know the fate of the great city on the other side of the Hudson. Cautiously, I came out of the tunnel and made my way up Canal Street. Reached 14th Street, and there again were black powder and several bodies and an evil, ominous smell from the gratings of the cellars of some of the houses. I wandered up through the 30s and 40s, stood alone on Times Square, caught sight of a lean dog running down 7th Avenue with a piece of dark brown meat in his jaws and a pack of starving mongrels at his heels. Made a wide circle around me as though he feared I might prove a fresh competitor. Walked up Broadway in the direction of that strange powder, that silent shop windows, displaying their mute wares to empty sidewalks. Past the Capitol Theater, silent, dark. Past a shooting gallery where a row of empty guns faced an arrested line of wooden ducks near Columbus Circle. I noticed models of 1939 motor cars in the showrooms facing empty streets. Over the top of the General Motors building, I watched a flock of black birds circling in the sky. Hurried on. Suddenly, I caught sight of the hood of a Martian machine, standing somewhere in Central Park, gleaming in the late afternoon sun. An insane idea. I rushed recklessly across Columbus Circle and into the park. I climbed a small hill above the pond at 60th Street, and from there, I could see standing in a silent row along the mall 19 of those great metal titans, their cowls empty, their steel arms hanging listlessly by their sides. I looked in vain for the monsters that inhabit those machines. Suddenly, my eyes were attracted to the immense flock of black birds that hovered directly below me. They circled to the ground. And there before my eyes, stark and silent, lay the Martians with the hungry birds pecking and tearing brown shreds of flesh from their dead bodies. Later, when their bodies were examined in laboratories, it was found that they were killed by the putrefactive and diseased bacteria against which their systems were unprepared. Slain, after all, man's defenses had failed by the humblest thing that God, his wisdom, has put upon this earth. Before the cylinder fell, there was a general persuasion that through all the deep of space, no life existed beyond the petty surface of our minute sphere. Now we see further, dim and wonderful is the vision I've conjured up in my mind of life spreading slowly from this little seedbed of the solar system throughout the inanimate vastnesses of sidereal space, but a remote dream. Maybe that the destruction of the Martians is only a reprieve to them and not to us. The future ordained, perhaps. How strange it now seems to sit in my peaceful study at Princeton, writing down this last chapter of the record, begun at a deserted farm in Grover's Mill. Strange to watch children playing in the streets. Strange to see young people strolling on the green where the new spring grass heals the last black scars of a bruised earth. Strange to watch the sightseers enter the museum where the dissembled parts of a Martian machine are kept on public view. Strange when I recall the time when I first saw it. Bright and clean cut, hard and silent. Under the dawn of that last great day.

0: This is Orson Welles, ladies and gentlemen. Out of character, to assure you that the War of the Worlds has no further significance than as the holiday offering it was intended to be. The Mercury Theater's own radio version of dressing up in a sheet and jumping out of a bush and saying boo. Starting now, we couldn't soap all your windows and steal all your garden gates by tomorrow night, so we did the best next thing. We annihilated the world before your very ears and utterly destroyed the CBS. You will be relieved, I hope, to learn that we didn't mean it and that both institutions are still open for business. So goodbye, everybody, and remember, please, for the next day or so, the terrible lesson you learned tonight. That grinning, glowing, globular invader of your living room is an inhabitant of the pumpkin patch, and if your doorbell rings and nobody's there, that was no Martian. It's Halloween.
1: 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Next week, we present a dramatization of three famous short stories. 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
1: Faithful listeners, and who among you is not, will remember a strange and wonderful story we presented some time ago about a member of the Beat Generation called the Tennis Shoe. It was the first radio play by a young man of whom we have expected much, and we have not been disappointed. Herewith, another strange and wonderful story by 26-year-old George Bamber. In years to come, we feel confident that we will be proud to recall that it was on Suspense that this brilliant writer was first heard. Listen, listen then as Richard Beals stars in Return to Dust.
0: And now, Return to Dust, starring Mr. Richard Beals, a tale well calculated to keep you in suspense.

0: Testing. 1, 2, 3. Testing. Testing. Attention, Dr. Warren Bader, Department of Pathology, School of Medicine, State University. This is James Howard, Research Fellow in Pathology, speaking. At the moment, I am seated on the tape recorder that is recording this message to you. As a point of fact, by the yardstick on my desk, I stand exactly 12 inches, and I am steadily decreasing in size. I calculate if I continue to shrink at the present rate of speed, it is possible that I will become invisible to the human eye sometime before midnight. I've been trying to reach you by phone since 8 this morning, but you are not at home and have not yet arrived at your office. Since you are the only person with an adequate scientific background and technical knowledge to save me, it is imperative that my last whereabouts is known to you in the event I cannot contact you by phone. Thus the precaution of this recording. As you will have discovered by now, I have gone against your orders and pursued my theory of cancer cell growth by working in the lab at night after my regular duties. I have been trying to prove that the biochemical agent not only stops abnormal cell division, but reduces the existing cells in physical size until the neutralizer is induced. The fact that I have shrunk from 5 1/2 feet to 1 foot should be proof beyond refutation, though my condition is the result of an accident. While trying to introduce a more powerful catalyst in the laboratory last night, I inadvertently created an uncontrolled reaction which manifested itself as a white mist which filled the entire lab. The mist lasted no more than a few seconds, and as I observed no effects other than this, I continued working. When I got home, I descended into one of the deepest and blackest sleeps I have ever experienced. I woke this morning to discover myself literally lost in a sea of blankets. I had shrunk 4 feet 8 inches during the night. Naturally, my first reaction was one of panic. But I soon realized that my only salvation was to remain calm until I contacted you. You'll find a more complete report of my theory and the experiments which I've conducted to prove it in the uncompleted thesis here on my desk. This thesis, Dr. Bader, will open a door to a cure for man's worst disease, cancer. As for myself, you'll find detailed instructions on how to reverse the action which I've accidentally initiated. You'll find this on pages 79, 80, and 81. No matter how small I shall become, even microscopic, you will be able to reverse the process if you follow the instructions on those pages. Now, I had better place another telephone call to your office, Dr. Bader, while I'm still big enough to dial the phone. It is just possible that your efficient secretary forgot to tell you that I called. The phone has grown almost half as tall as I am. A strange sensation. Who would think the tensor springs on these dials would be so strong? And who would think I would have to use both hands to dial the telephone?
1: Pathology, Dr. Bader's office. Miss Pritchard speaking.
0: Miss Pritchard, has Dr. Bader come in yet?
1: Whom shall I say is calling?
0: This is James Howard, Miss Pritchard. It's urgent.
1: It doesn't sound like you, Mr. Howard.
0: It's me, all right.
1: I'm sorry, Dr. Bader isn't in.
0: Are you sure?
1: Yes, I am sure. Dr. Bader is not at this moment in his office.
0: Now look, Miss Pritchard, don't pull that Dr. Bader isn't in stuff to me. You tell Dr. Bader I have to talk to him.
1: I'm sorry, Mr. Howard. Dr. Bader is not in.
0: Look, this is a matter of life and death.
1: I'll tell him when he comes in. In the meantime, is there anything I can do?
0: There's nothing anyone can do but Dr. Bader. He's the only man in the world that can help me.
1: Well, I'll tell him as soon as he comes in.
0: Yes, you do that, Miss Pritchard. Why, Dr. Bader? Why, of all days, did you have to pick today to change your routine? For the last 20 years, you've been in your office from 9 until 12. Why did you have to pick this morning to change?

0: Yes, self-preservation is the most powerful instinct. It is now 3:30 in the afternoon, and I have shrunk to the unbelievable height of 6 inches. And I'm continuing to shrink. Yet I'm taking every precaution to guarantee that I stay alive. What have I got to live for? What am I? A 32-year-old old man that's losing his hair, walks with a stoop from years of hunching over microscopes. What have I got to show for it? A cheap, furnished room, a meager position as a research fellow, which doesn't pay enough to live like other people. Not enough to have a wife or children. And no dignity, certainly. All that I can call mine is in this room. A couple of suits, some socks with holes in them, piles of heavy books, a microscope on my desk, and a tape recorder to record my notes on. That's all that will be left of Mr. James Howard, research fellow. Oh, excuse me, Dr. Pasteur. And one green and gold parakeet with the name of Pasteur. To pose a hypothetical problem, Dr. Pasteur, who's going to change the water in your cage if I return to dust? Certainly not Dr. Bader. He might steal what little water you had, but he wouldn't change it. Who will? If I don't contact the doctor, it may be a week before the landlady comes up here to clean. He'd starve to death. I've got to open that cage and let him loose. But how? The yardstick. I can push the latch open with that. Yes. Yes, I can just reach it. There! You're free, Dr. Pasteur. You're free. The window is open across the room. There's a whole world. Fly away and make a name for yourself. The whole world. I've got the whole world ahead of me, too, if I live. After I publish my thesis, I'll be famous. I'll have everything I ever dreamed of. But not unless Dr. Bader gets the instructions. So, we resume taping. But I can't reach the start button on the recorder. These books, they're like a grand staircase to the tape deck. And now to start the machine. I'm no longer big enough to push it. Kick it. Oh, that hurt. I've got it. Jump on it. There we go. Dr. Bader. Dr. Bader. This is James Howard recording again. I have still not received your phone call, but I have not given up hope. In the meanwhile, I have made the necessary precautions for isolating myself in the event that you do not call before tomorrow morning. I have made a ramp with a ruler to the stage of the microscope. Glued to the microscope is a transparent glass petri dish. As soon as it becomes apparent that I'm in danger of being lost from view on the desk, I will make my way to the petri dish. But what if you haven't called by the time I could be lost in the petri dish. I could prepare a slide for myself. If I diminished to the size of a one-celled organism, I would have no difficulty in crawling under the cover glass and taking up a position directly under the lens. Perhaps I should prepare a slide now. You've called, Dr. Bader! You've called at last! Don't stop ringing, please. I'll lift it somehow.
1: back in about an hour and see if he answers.
0: Darling, oh, Miss Pritchard, I can't put my phone back on the hook.
2: Well, what if he doesn't answer then?
0: All you'll get is a busy signal.
1: What do you mean, what if he doesn't answer? He will.
2: When he called this morning, he sounded very strange.
0: Don't let him hang up, Miss Pritchard.
1: Howard's been very strange since the day he joined the department. If you can't get him today, I'll talk to him when I see him tomorrow.
0: No! No!
2: Yes, Doctor.

figure. But then I remembered a simple law of mathematics. No matter how often you divide a thing, there's still something left. So I went ahead with the preparation for my survival. And a good thing, too. It's not yet 6 o'clock and I am now only a half an inch tall. But everything is now arranged. In the center of the petri dish on the microscope stage is a prepared slide complete with slip cover and label. The only thing lacking is the specimen. And that is me. If I become so small that I am in danger of being lost in the petri dish, I will make my way to the exact center of the slide and take up a position there. You should be able to see me for some time to come because I focused the microscope. All you have to do, Dr. Bader, is look. Just look to see me. My world is such a different place now. Books are as huge as buildings, and pencils seem like telephone poles. I wonder what my world will look like if no one ever finds me. Oh, yes, Dr. Bader. The slide under the microscope is labeled carefully. Of all the slides I've labeled in my lifetime, I hardly thought the last one might become my epitaph. Specimen, James Howard. Species, Homo sapiens. Condition, excellent. Oh, Dr. Pasteur, haven't you flown the coop yet? Is your loyalty so great that you refuse to leave so long as the last particle of me remains? Or are you hungry? What an ugly monster you are from this perspective. Your feathers are like scales of armor, infested with lice, I see. And that beak. No! No, Dr. Pasteur, no! Kill me! I must back up slowly. Don't run. Slow. Back between the books and the microphone. Slowly. Now, I'm safe here until he loses interest. I should have let him starve to death in his cage. I wonder if the tape's still recording. I can see the spool's still turning. High above me, the clear plastic reflecting the last rays of the sun setting outside my window.

Suspense, in which Richard Beale starred in William N. Robeson's production of Return to Dust, written by George Bamber. Supporting Richard Beale's in Return to Dust were Paula Winslow and Lawrence Dobkin. Sound patterns by Bill James and Tom Hanley. Listen. Listen again next week when we return with Victor Jory in Death Notice. Another tale well calculated to keep you in suspense.

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0: Come in. Welcome. I'm E.G. Marshall. My tale is about murder, that crime of crimes. Shakespeare said, "Murder, though it have no tongue, speaks with most miraculous organ." And indeed, in this case, the murderer unwittingly convicts himself by saying too much. It is a story with surprising twists and turns, with double crosses on double crosses. Listen to a man being set up to murder.
1: She's dying. Slowly. 10 years, the doctor said. Do you expect me to hang around in the background all that time, waiting for her to die? I'm not going to wait, Bill.
2: Adrian, darling, listen to me.
1: It's a simple decision you have to make, Bill.
2: We'll be penniless. I'll have nothing.
1: Not if she dies while you're still married to her. Not if she dies knowing nothing about me. Not if she dies before she can change her will.
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4: There certainly is, Lou.
3: Who are you?
4: I'm the man from the Meta Business Bureau. 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And before you sign that lease, find out what sort of repairs you will be responsible for and which are to be paid for by the landlord.
3: Then when you move, this list helps you to solve the mystery of who's to pay for what, right?
4: Right.

0: car pulled into the parking lot of the seedy motel, which bore the name Ritz Manor, Rooms and Meals, Reasonable Rates. Seated at the wheel of the modest car, obviously a rental, is a handsome, well-dressed man in his middle 30s. At his side is an equally attractive woman whose appearance and manner would make her stand out in any company. The man parks the car in front of Cabana Numero 4, as it is called on the sign posted over the door. He gets out and opens the car door for the woman.
1: This flea bag again.
2: It's safe. They know me here. They don't ask questions.
1: Oh, good Lord, it's stifling in here. Turn on the air conditioning.
2: Okay. It'll be cool in a few minutes. Should be some ice in the fridge. You want a drink?
1: Thanks. I'll take it without adulteration.
2: There you are.
1: Thanks, darling. He's looking at you. Well, that's better. Much better.
2: I hope it improves your mood. You've been in a miserable state from the moment I picked you up.
1: Do blame me, Bill.
2: Oh, come on, Adrian.
1: Meeting in little out-of-the-way restaurants, going to cheap motels, hiding on side streets, scared stiff we might be seen together.
2: It won't be forever.
1: How long is forever? We've known each other for 2 years.
2: No, not now, not again. Are we going to rehash that old business?
1: No, no rehash, Bill. We're going to decide what we must do. We can't put it off any longer.
2: A divorce is out. Anne wouldn't stand for it.
1: She can't keep you tied to her if you don't want to stay.
2: Oh, yes, she can. It's all her money, all of it. I don't have a dime unless she gives it to me.
1: Well, there's an answer to that, too.
2: What?
1: She's not well. You're her husband. He'll get it all when she dies.
2: Well, if you mean waiting...
1: You told me yourself that the doctor said...
2: Dr. Richardson said she wouldn't recover, but he also said that it was the kind of illness that could go on and on. She could live another 10 years.
1: Why?
2: Why? It's the nature of her illness.
1: I'm not talking about her illness. There are other ways.
2: You're not actually suggesting...
1: I'll give it to you cold and clear. One, you're married to her. You love me. Two, she's ill, dying.
2: But...
1: Now hear me out. She's dying, slowly. 10 years, you said. Do you expect me to hang around for 10 years? I won't wait, Bill.
2: Adrian, darling, listen to me.
1: It's a simple decision you have to make. Adrian or Anne?
2: We'll be penniless. I'll have nothing.
1: Not if she dies while you're still married. Not if she dies knowing nothing about me.
3: Now, Mrs. Sperling, I want you to relax completely. I want you to be receptive to my words.
4: Yes, doctor.
3: But it is not my words which will cure you. You must cure yourself.
4: Oh, but Dr. Topescu, Dr. Richardson said...
3: My dear lady, I said I would not treat your case unless you gave me your full confidence. Has this Dr. Richardson held out any hope for you?
4: No. He's been very honest with me. He told me that my time was limited.
3: There, you see? Words like that can be destructive. They are negative and have no place in my work. You must think and feel positive. You are to get well.
4: Yes, doctor.
3: Have you sent this Dr. Richardson away?
4: Oh, well, that would be rather difficult.
3: Why?
4: Well, Dr. Richardson's been an old friend for many years. He'd be hurt.
3: My dear lady... It is obvious that I have little influence on you. And if that is the case, I cannot do you any good. So, madam, I bid you goodbye. I shall not return.
4: Oh, no, please. Oh, please don't go. You give me hope. I'll do anything you ask.
3: You will obey me completely.
4: Yes, yes.
3: Very well. I shall continue. If, however, I feel that you have the slightest doubt... I shall terminate our relationship immediately. There will be no second chance.
4: I understand. And I agree.
3: Very well. Now, I am going to put you to sleep. A gentle sleep. A healing sleep. Now, lean back. Relax. Relax completely. There, that is better. Now, concentrate on my eyes. Look deep into them. Deep. The world is receding. You can feel nothing. You can see nothing but my eyes. Now sleep. Sleep. Sleep. Mrs. Sperling, you are asleep. But you can hear my voice. You will obey my commands. Answer me.
4: I will obey your commands.
3: You will awaken in a moment or two, and you will feel better than you have felt for a long time.
4: Yes. Yes.
3: I am going to give you a post-hypnotic suggestion. You will, after I have been gone an hour, ask for the telephone. It will be brought to your bedside. You will call your attorney, Harold Gifford, and you will ask him to come here next Wednesday at 2 o'clock in the afternoon. All you will say to him on the phone is that you wish to change your will. I'll tell you Wednesday morning how you will change your will.

0: Nope, I've been up for hours. What's a good word, Harold? Are you breaking our golf date?
1: No, nothing like that. Mind if I ask you a personal question?
0: Oh, go ahead. You're our lawyer, aren't you?
1: I am also your friend. Bill.
0: Yeah?
1: How are you and Ann getting along?
0: How are we getting... What's a funny question? Fine, I guess.
1: Anything happened recently? A quarrel? Serious misunderstanding? Another woman?
0: No quarrel, no misunderstanding. Ann loves me. I take the fifth on the last question about another woman. Anyway, Ann doesn't know about it. What goes?
1: Forget it. Sorry, Wilkie.
0: Now, wait a minute. You can't ask me all sorts of personal questions and then hang up without telling me why you're asking them. Has Ann been talking to you?
1: Legal ethics, Bill. Can't answer that.
0: Then she has been talking to you.
1: Bill.
0: About us. That is.
1: I'm her lawyer, Bill. I can't.
0: To hell with your legal ethics. You were my friend before you were our lawyer.
1: I'm ringing off, Bill.
0: Does she want a divorce?
1: Wouldn't she have told you if she did?
0: She's changing her will, that's it. She's changing her will. Harold, that's it, isn't it? That's what you've been trying to tell me.
1: I haven't been trying to tell you anything, Bill.
0: Okay, counselor. Thanks anyway. I'm going to have a talk with her.
1: Leave my name out of it. And by the way, double-check that new doctor of hers, Lupescu.
0: Lupescu, sure, I'll check him out. And thanks again.
2: You have spoken with your attorney, Mrs. Sperling?
3: I have spoken with him, Doctor. The will is being changed in accordance with your instructions.
2: Good. Now, when I clap my hands, you will awaken refreshed and in excellent spirits. There, Mrs. Sperling. How are you feeling?
3: Wonderful. Oh, I feel so relaxed.
2: I told you that you would.
3: Come in.
0: Oh, I'm not disturbing anything, am I?
3: No, darling. I want you to meet Dr. Lupescu. Doctor, this is my husband.
0: I do. Anne, dear, whatever happened to Dr. Richardson?
3: Nothing, Bill. But Dr. Lupescu's been able to help me.
0: Dr. Richardson couldn't.
2: Mr. Sperling, my services to your wife can be terminated with a word.
0: Well, here's the word. Send me your charges, Dr. Lupescu, or perhaps you like a check
3: now. Bill, you don't know what you're saying. Dr. Lupescu is very necessary to my health. He's done more for me in a short
2: Please, do not defend me. I will leave you to settle this matter between you.
3: But you will come back, Doctor.
0: Him to come back
2: please,
0: after...
2: Please, Mr. Sperling, consider the state of your wife's health before you make your irrevocable statement.
0: Well, if you would kindly leave, I'd be able to speak to my wife about the state of her health.
2: Good day.
3: What have you done?
0: Anne, listen to me. He calls himself doctor. Whether he is or not is a matter for conjecture.
3: You don't know anything against him? Without knowing, with just your suspicions, you rush in here, you insult them.
0: Anne, listen to me.
3: No, I'm not going to listen to you. You don't have my welfare at heart.
0: He's turning you against me. That I do know.
3: What? What are you saying?
0: What was Harold Gifford doing here yesterday?
3: What? Why do you ask?
0: He was here, wasn't he?
3: Yes, he dropped in to see how I was feeling. It was just a friendly call. Harold's an old friend.
0: He's also our lawyer.
3: Yes?
0: Did you call him and ask him to come here, or did he just drop in, as you say?
3: I don't understand, Bill. What's all this got to do with us? With Dr. Lupescu?
0: A great deal. I don't know what part, if any, that phony doctor has in this, but I want you to answer this honestly. Did you tell Harold that you wanted to change your will?
3: No.
0: That's the truth?
3: Did Harold tell you that I did?
0: No, he couldn't. Confidential matter between attorney and client.
3: Well, then why are you so worked up? Did you think I was cutting you out?
0: I don't know what I thought.
3: Because it isn't true. I love you, Bill. I haven't been much of a wife to you since I came down with this thing.
0: And let's not talk
3: about it. No, we must. There's no point in pretending that I'm going to get well. I'm not. And after I go, everything I have will be yours, Bill. I want it to be that way. Because I love you.
4: Hey,
3: penny for your thoughts, Bill.
0: What?
3: You've been so preoccupied.
0: I'm sorry.
3: Something bothering you?
0: Yeah, plenty.
3: Do you want to tell me?
0: My wife is changing her will.
3: What? How do you know?
0: I know. Gifford called me. He's our lawyer. I'm being cut out.
3: Completely?
0: Oh. A few crumbs might be left for me. I don't expect it'll be much.
3: Okay. What's the next move?
0: I've spoken to her. She denies everything.
3: Can you believe her?
0: I want to, but there's this new doctor, Lupescu. He seems to exert a very strong, a sinister influence.
3: Listen, Bill. And listen carefully. She hasn't much longer.
0: No, Adrian. Adrian, you're urging me to kill her, aren't you? You're telling me to commit murder.
3: No, Bill. Not murder.
0: What?
3: An act of mercy. She's sick. A lingering illness. Wouldn't it be more humane to shorten her agony, her pain, the wait for death?
0: Adrian, please.
3: Okay. Let's consider it selfishly. I love you, and you love me. She stands between us. She's legally your wife. Divorce is impossible.
0: No, it's not impossible. We just wouldn't have the money. I'd stop being a damn parasite and I'd get myself a job.
3: A job? Don't make me laugh. At what? You've never done a thing in your life but play tennis, golf, or backgammon.
0: So all you loved about me was the money I would get.
3: No, Bill. But the money was one of the considerations. With the money out of the picture, it doesn't quite balance. Now let's stop fighting each other and start doing something constructive about it. What do you say, darling?
0: Yeah.
3: Let's go over the road again. Anne is dying. To help her is an act of mercy.
4: Bill Sperling is being forced to make an important decision. To paraphrase an old expression, some men are born murderers, some achieve murder, and some have murder thrust upon them. I'll be back shortly with Act Two.
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0: The die is cast. The game is set. A woman is to be murdered so that her husband and his friend can live happily ever after on her money. As yet, the marked woman is unaware of the fate in store for her. She calls her attorney and asks him to come to her bedside.
1: You seemed very disturbed when you called me, Anne, but you were very evasive when I asked you what was bothering you.
2: Well, I couldn't speak freely. The doctor was with me at the time.
1: I want to talk to you about that doctor.
2: Well, I won't listen to anything against him, Harold.
1: Look, Anne, I'm not speaking as your attorney. I'm speaking as your friend. Lupescu... Well, Lupescu is...
2: Dr. Lupescu.
1: Okay, Dr. Lupescu. Anne, he worries me.
2: Why?
1: He's only been your physician for a short time.
2: 2 months.
1: That's a very short time, don't you think, for you to be placing so much confidence in him?
2: The way you hesitated. I know you were thinking of something else when you said confidence.
1: Well, yes, I was. That guy may be after your money.
2: Oh, Harold, I won't listen to this from you.
1: Well, damn it, Anne, you are changing your will in his favor.
2: Yes.
1: And you've denied it when Bill questioned you.
2: Have you?
1: No, wait a minute. I've told him nothing, but he guessed what you had in mind.
2: Well, I can't control his guessing.
1: Why are you doing this, Anne?
2: Why? Because Dr. Lupescu has great work to accomplish in this world, and my useless money can be the beginning of a great medical research foundation.
1: Bunk.
2: What?
1: Unadulterated bunk.
2: Oh, I'd stop that right now. Look, I've known you, and I've liked you for many years.
1: Okay, I'm sorry. He's a great man. But what about Bill? Why are you cutting him off?
2: I'm going to set up a trust fund that will make...
1: I know you told me, Anne. You're going to give him a handout, a modest little allowance.
2: Enough to meet his needs.
1: And no more.
2: Harold, I think I must ask you if you intend to carry out my wishes.
1: Sure. But I feel it my duty to...
2: Your duty is to me, your client, to obey my wishes.
1: If you're in your right mind, Anne...
2: I assure you, I know exactly what I'm doing.
1: Do you? Do you really?
3: Bill, come in. I wasn't expecting you.
4: Well, were you asleep? It took you so long to answer.
3: No, I wasn't asleep. I thought we decided it wasn't a good idea for you to be seen here.
4: I had to talk to you. Look, it has to be done right away.
3: The sooner the better.
4: Gifford has got the will ready for her signature, and I found some scribbled handwritten notes of hers in the wastebasket. Guess how much she's going to leave me. $10,000 a year. I couldn't go 3 months on that.
3: Well, what's the plan?
4: Here, look at this. It's a suicide note.
3: To my dear husband. Bill, forgive me for what I'm about to do, but as you know, my life has been intolerable. I know I can never recover my health, and although I know how hard this will be for you, I must put an end to my pain. I know you will understand, my darling, your loving wife.
4: What do you think?
3: Two things wrong with it. One, it isn't signed.
4: I'll get her to sign it. I'll slip it to her to sign along with a raft of other papers. I have to do this every month to take care of certain business and investment matters.
3: Okay. You'll get her signature. On a typewritten suicide note? How kosher do you think that's going to look?
4: Well, she uses her typewriter for almost all her correspondence.
3: Including suicide notes? If I were the police investigating this,

0: I'd be mighty suspicious.
1: Look, I can't force her to write the note. Can I?
0: No, I guess not.
1: No, if I'm questioned, I'll point to the fact that since she's been ill, she's written everything on the typewriter. It's on a special stand next to her bed.
0: Yeah? Well, what else?
1: What else is there?
0: A little matter of how it's to be done.
1: Oh, sleeping pills, an overdose. See, every night when I'm home, I bring her a warm glass of milk.
0: In the milk?
1: Yeah. And then I'll substitute a second milk glass and wash the first thoroughly.
0: The empty pill bottle?
1: On top of the suicide note.
0: When?
1: Tonight.
2: Yes?
1: It's me and Bill.
2: Oh, come in, Bill. Come in.
1: I thought you might be asleep, dear.
2: No, no such luck. You know the trouble I have getting to sleep. What a pleasant surprise. Oh, you brought me my milk.
1: Just like old times. The good old times. Remember?
2: Yeah, like old times. Henrietta's taken over your job. She's been bringing my bedtime milk.
1: Yeah, I told her she wouldn't be needed tonight.
2: Well, glad to see you back on the job.
1: Would you like to take it now while it's nice and warm?
2: I just set it down, dear. I'll drink it in a minute. I want to talk to you.
1: That reminds me. It's first of the month. All those papers to sign. I got them here in my briefcase.
2: In a minute. Let's talk.
1: No. Business first, then conversation. Come on, take a couple of seconds. Here you are, Ann. It's only a few. Now sign right here.
2: Right.
1: And here.
2: Right.
1: Now here. And here. Hey, I was quick, wasn't it?
2: Now for our conversation.
1: Oh, wait. One more item to be disposed of first. The milk.
2: Oh, leave it there, Bill. I'll drink it. I don't like it too warm anyway.
1: But, Anne...
2: Don't fuss over me. Look, Bill, I've got something serious to tell you.
1: What?
2: Well, I've been speaking with Harold, and he tells me that I'm not being fair to you. When you asked me the other day whether I was changing my will, I lied to you. I don't know why I did, but something inside me made me lie.
1: I suspect.
2: And even speaking to Harold yesterday, I was suddenly and unaccountably angry when he mentioned you and said that what I was planning wasn't quite fair to you.
1: Why are you telling me this now, Anne?
2: I don't know. But the restriction which kept me from telling you everything is suddenly gone.
1: Go on.
2: And I wanted to say that if you object to what I have in mind, I'll drop it completely and I'll order Harold to destroy the new will. I haven't signed it yet.
1: Anne, you're too wonderful. You're too kind. I don't deserve your love.
2: Oh, darling. I've never seen you like this.
1: Oh, I've been a rotten husband to you. I'll never leave your side.
2: Darling.
1: I love you.
2: Bill. Darling. Oh, it's so good to have you back again. I know that you've strayed. When you took that apartment, I knew.
1: Anne, listen.
2: Don't explain. I don't want an explanation. I don't need them. You're back. That's good enough for me. Now, it is getting late. It's long past my bedtime and time for my warm milk.
1: No, give that glass to me.
2: Darling, you spilled it.
1: No, it's no good. It's cold. Let me get you another glass.
2: Don't bother. I'll sleep without it. Just kiss me goodnight. Oh, it's wonderful to have you back, my dear. My Bill. What? Hello?
3: Miss Bradley?
2: Yes?
3: Dr. Lupescu is here.
1: Send him away, Anne. Tell him to go away.
2: Oh, I can't do that, Bill. Ask Dr. Lupescu to come up, Henrietta.
1: Then I'm going.
2: Bill. But, Bill, you'll be back.
1: I don't know. Maybe I will, maybe not. Good night, Anne.
2: Yes?
4: Adrian, I just came from the house.
2: Yes?
4: I'm afraid that I was interrupted and then...
2: You didn't do it. You didn't? Answer me.
4: No, Everything went as I planned, and then...
0: Then you lost your nerve. You chickened out. All that money for us, and you chickened out at the last minute.
4: Oh, look, Adrian, you don't understand. She said that she would tell Gifford to destroy the new will.
0: Destroy it? Are you sure?
4: Yes.
0: Has she signed it yet?
4: No, she told me she hadn't signed it.
0: Can you believe her?
4: I believe her.
0: But you said you were interrupted. By whom?
4: By Dr. Lupescu. But I had already decided that I couldn't go through with it.
0: You hadn't given her the milk?
4: Well, she tried to take and drink it, and I grabbed the glass. It spilled, but this was before Lupescu got there. And when he came, I left.
0: How long ago did this happen?
4: I don't know, 5 minutes, 10 minutes. I stopped at the first phone I saw to call you.
0: You could go back. You could go back now.
4: No, I couldn't go back. I don't know how I could have thought I could kill her in the first place.
0: No. I guess I was asking too much of you.
4: Look, I want to see you.
0: No.
4: We've got to talk.
0: It's over. It's all over, lover boy.
1: Coming. Oh, Harold, come on in.
5: Been trying to reach you for the last 3 days. Where have you been?
1: On my boat. I just got back to the apartment 20 minutes ago.
5: Alone? Alone on the boat?
1: Yeah. I just didn't want to see anybody, talk to anybody.
5: Or listen to the radio?
1: Just the weather reports.
5: I see. Well, it's going to look very bad.
1: What is?
5: You're being gone this time.
1: What does my being away for 3 days have to do with anything?
5: Everybody's been looking for you. Anne is dead.
1: What? Anne? Oh, good Lord. Anne.
5: Look, you don't have to put on a performance for me, Bill.
1: Performance?
5: Everybody knows that your marriage to Anne was anything but perfection.
1: I loved her. That night when I saw her, I realized for the first time in years how much I loved her. I made up my mind that I'd cut out all the nonsense and try to make her last few years a little happier.
5: How did you leave her?
1: Well, the party was a little messed up. I was with her just as she was going to sleep. Henrietta knocked and said that Dr. Lupescu was downstairs, and Anne told her to send him up, and that angered me, and I left.
5: Mm. That's about what Henrietta told the police.
1: Police?
5: Yes. Seems that Anne died from an overdose of sleeping pills.
1: Sleeping pills?
5: They were given to her in her warm milk, which she always takes before going to sleep. Henrietta says that you insisted on taking the milk up to her.
1: But she didn't. She didn't. I mean, I accidentally spilled. I brought her the milk, but she didn't drink it. It spilled.
5: You'll have to see the police, Bill. I suggest that you do it right away.
1: You think that I killed her, don't you?
5: Better try squaring this with the police, Bill. You're wasting your time on me.
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0: Bill Spurling's life had taken on all the aspects of a nightmare. It is true that he had planned to murder his wife, but at the last minute, he found that he could not do it. Imagine his bewilderment when he hears that his wife has been murdered, and in exactly the manner he had contrived. The finger points in only one direction, his.
1: Hello?
2: Adrian?
1: Yes?
2: I've got to see you.
1: No, it's over. Thought we settled all that.
2: It's terribly important. Anne is dead.
1: Strange the way you said that.
2: Strange?
1: She's been dead since last Wednesday night. I heard it on the late news. You act as if you just found out.
2: I have. I've been away on my boat.
1: What? Another story? You putting me on, Billy boy?
2: I didn't do it. I'm telling you the truth. I swear I didn't know.
1: Ah, oh, that's very good. What are you going to do, plead loss of memory?
2: I told you, Adrian, I didn't do it. You know I didn't do it.
1: Trying to set me up for an alibi? Well, I don't want any part of it. Please don't call me again. I won't be involved.
2: You can be made to talk. You can be made to testify.
1: Sure. You go right ahead and bring me into court. I'll say you planned it. Milk, sleeping pills, phony suicide note, the whole dirty wash.
2: Adrian, you can't.
1: Try me. I'd advise you to leave my name out of it. Bye.
2: Hello. Hello. Hello. Hello. Hello. Now, come on. Who is that? Yes?
3: Mr. Spurling? William Spurling?
2: Yeah.
3: Sergeant Joseph Marchetti, homicide. Can I come in?
2: Yeah, sure. Come on in.
3: Thanks. Mind if I come right to the point, Mr. Spurling?
2: Please do.
3: Your wife was murdered, Mr. Spurling. And you were a prime suspect.
2: That's purely conjecture, Mr.
3: Sergeant.
2: Sergeant.
3: Mr. Spurling, Sergeant Marchetti.
2: Okay, Sergeant. Are you charging me with my wife's murder?
3: Would you like to hear what I've been able to find out while you were missing for 3 days?
2: I can explain my absence.
3: You'll get plenty of chance to do that. But listen to me first, huh? A guy goes to see his wife. Then he gives her a glass of warm milk. Wait till I finish. A glass of milk has a lot of sleeping tablets melted in it. Enough to knock off a healthy woman. But Mrs. Spurling is a sick woman. Very weak. She goes very fast in spite of all that Dr. Lupescu, he got there a few minutes after she drank the milk, could do to help her.
2: You said murder a moment ago. Isn't it possible that my wife, being in poor health, committed suicide?
3: I'm glad you brought that up, Mr. Spurling. There was a suicide note.
2: Well?
3: We found it later.
2: Yes.
3: It was addressed to you. Typewritten.
2: All my wife's correspondence for the last couple of years was done on the typewriter. She had it next to her bed.
3: Okay, so she typed the note. But it's the signature that bothers me.
2: You can easily determine whether or not it's genuine.
3: Oh, we had a handwriting expert look at it.
2: And?
3: It's her signature, all right. No doubt about that. Only one thing.
2: What?
3: Why should she start off by addressing the letter to my dear husband and then end up by signing it real formal and Spurling? Can you explain that, Mr. Spurling?
4: I don't want to see you, Bill.
2: You've got to help me.
4: No, find another attorney. I'm too busy.
2: You're condemning me without listening to me. You could give me a few minutes. I'm an old friend, Harold. 5 minutes.
4: I'll give you 5 minutes. Start talking.
2: Okay. Now, look, I must tell you that when I came into Anne's room that night, I did so with the intention of killing her.
4: It's going to be a tough job selling that story to a jury, Bill. Changed your mind at the last minute, eh?
2: It's the God's honest truth.
4: Maybe it is. But they're going to think, if he didn't do it, who did?
2: Lupescu. He came in right after I left.
4: Why should he?
2: He was going to get all our money.
4: You're forgetting one very important thing, Bill. The will had not yet been signed by Anne. The only one to gain by her death would be you at that time.
2: Yeah. Yeah, why should he do it? All he had to do was wait. I don't get it. I mean, he knew that Anne hadn't signed the will. If he killed her, he wouldn't get a dime. Why should he do it?
4: Bill, that's it. He kills Anne, but there's no motive. He's in the clear. And you're sunk.
2: Yeah, but Harold,
4: You come to trial. You're convicted. Life in prison.
2: Yeah, but he still doesn't get the
4: money.
2: Yes,
4: he can get it. He sues to have the will overturned. The intent of the new will, even if not signed, is for him to get the money. Any lawyer worth his salt could win this case. They'd call me for a witness, subpoena all the papers I've prepared.
2: Harold, you're right. He kills her to make it look like I did it to stop her from signing.
4: Smart. Very smart. But now that we know, we may be able to trap him.
2: Wait a minute. I just thought of something else. Was it just coincidence that he came to see Anne that night?
4: Doctor seeing his patient?
2: So late? Tell me, do you think it possible that he knew I was going to be there? That he came so that he would be taking no chances that I'd lose my nerve?
4: Who would know that you were going to be there?
2: I don't know. Maybe. Anyway, what about Lupescu?
4: Here, I've got his number in my book. Let's see. Here. Here, I have it. Bill, get on the other phone, quick.
5: Yes?
4: Dr. Lupescu? This is Harold Gifford calling.
5: Oh, yes. The late Mrs. Spurley's attorney. Yes, what can I do for you?
4: You may not be aware of the fact that Mrs. Spurling has left you the major portion of her estate.
5: No. Really? This comes as a complete surprise. Are you certain?
4: I have the papers right in front of me. There's only one little hitch.
5: Hitch? What is it, Hitch?
4: Trouble. It seems that Mr. Spurling intends to take the matter to court, to have the will thrown out.
5: Thrown out? He can do that?
4: Oh, I don't think so. Everything is perfectly legal. However, he can claim undue influence, pressure, etc.
5: One moment. Mrs. Spurley had signed the will?
4: Oh, yes.
5: That is not what she told me.
4: What? I thought that you said...
5: doctors are privy to confidences, and Mrs. Spurley...
4: Hadn't actually told you about changing the will, right?
5: Well, I would say, yes. However...
4: She had not told you that she had signed the new will.
5: No. As a matter of fact, I was trying to dissuade her from making me the beneficiary.
4: Well, you can refuse to accept it, you know. That would make Mr. Spurling's suit unnecessary.
5: And he would get it.
4: Yes. He would very likely get everything. As a matter of fact, I understand the police have a witness who can completely exonerate Mr. Spurling.
5: Oh, what is her name?
4: I don't know her name, Doctor. But I suppose it is one of those false leads thrown out by the police to trap the real killer, wouldn't you say? Wouldn't you say, Doctor? Doctor?
5: Yes, of course.
4: One more thing. There are certain little legal formalities. I must have your signature on several documents, and...
5: I can't be in your offices at 3 tomorrow.
4: 3 o'clock will be fine. Goodbye. Bill. Bill, I think we've knocked him off base. He's got an accomplice.
2: And it suddenly occurs to me that I know her name.
6: Hello?
5: Adrian?
6: Damn it, Bill. I told you not
5: to... Don't hang up, please. Now, look, I've got to see you.
6: No, that's impossible. I just heard on the news that you'd been arrested.
5: I was. I'm out on bail. I'm coming over.
6: No, if you come here...
5: Tommy, didn't you plan this thing with me?
6: Bill, you leave me out of this. I warn you, it'll do you no good to involve me.
5: Stay right where you are. I'm coming over.
6: Bill. Oh, I've got to get out of here.
7: Well, my dear Adrian, where are you going?
6: Frank, Bill just called. He'll be here in a few minutes.
7: Oh, will he? He was arrested late this afternoon.
6: He posted bail. He's out. He's coming here.
7: I don't believe you are lying. Lying as usual.
6: He mustn't find you here. He'll know everything if he finds us together.
7: I won't be here long, my dear. Only you will be here. But you won't be a very cooperative witness.
6: Witness?
7: Yes, I heard how you have been talking.
6: Who told you that?
7: Mr. Gifford, Mrs. Spurling's lawyer.
6: It's a lie. I wouldn't betray you.
7: He said the police had a witness who could clear Spurling of the murder charge. Only you can do that.
6: He was trying to trick you, don't you see?
7: No, he is too stupid to lie to me. I distinctly remember he said it was a woman.
6: No.
7: He said she...
6: You've fallen into a trap. You've got to get out of here.
7: I don't believe you. You've turned the tables on me. You've thrown in again with Sperling because you think he'll have the money.
6: No.
7: Don't move away, my dear.
6: No, don't.
7: The needle won't be painful.
6: No, please. Please, you're wrong, don't.
7: Hold still.
6: No.
7: You can't run.
6: No.
7: You can't lie.
6: Please.
7: Ever again.
6: No. Hey, you. Oh.
8: Open up. Open up. Police.
9: There he is at the window. Stop him.
8: Stand where you are, Lupescu, or I'll shoot. You're under arrest.
4: And you'll be interested to know, Bill, that the DA has dropped all charges against you. You're free to do anything you please, go anywhere you please.
10: Yeah.
4: You're a very lucky guy. You got off easy. But you don't seem very happy.
10: I'm not. Harold, I realize what a miserable character I am.
4: You'll get over it. The money will help you forget.
10: About that money.
4: Yeah.
10: I want you to set up some sort of thing where it can be given away. Give it away in Ann's name, all of it.
4: I see. What about you?
10: Me? I'll make out. I'll make out.
0: Bill Sperling, a weak man, a selfish man, urged, persuaded, walked down the dark road that led to murder. Only a last-second breath of decency deterred him from his purpose and made him realize that he almost killed the one person in the world he loved and who loved him. I'll be back in a moment.

0: you want to do something positive for yourself and your country, take your place with us. 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
1: Join the people who've joined.
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0: You have just heard a tale of weakness, betrayal, and murder. When Bill Sperling walked out of his attorney's offices, alone, penniless, his empty life before him, he had one small seed of consolation. He knows Ann's money, which he once wanted enough to kill for, would be used for good. He knew in his heart that that was the way she would have wanted it to be used. Our cast included Mason Adams, Marion Seldes, Vicky Vola, Jackson Beck, and Sid Sloan. The entire production was under the direction of Hyman Brown. And now, a preview of our next tale.
1: They got me down on the local casualty list. They think I'm dead. Do you get what I'm saying? They've listed me as dead.
2: But how can that be?
1: Well, I must have helped it along a little. I switched wallets with a guy. His was fatter than mine, but he had no use for it anyway. But then the whole train caught fire. He must have been burned beyond recognition. But the wallet was okay.
2: Why, that's awful. You'll have to tell them.
1: No, I don't have to tell them a thing. Why should I?
2: But what for?
1: No, now listen. What's the only valuable thing we own?
2: What?
1: You know about the insurance policy.
2: Yes.
1: $75,000. $75,000. More money than we could save in a lifetime.
2: But we can't collect it. Not if you're alive.
1: I'm going to stay dead, Myrna. Understand?
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No. No, stay where you are. 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

0: Man. Sawdust and spangles, balloons and barkers, lemonade and laughter. That's the carnival to most people. But beneath the hoopla and ballyhoo, sometimes there lies a sinister strain. A force as elemental as the strength and cunning animal trainers pit against the jungle beasts they subject to their will. Catmen, as the trainers of lions and tigers are called, follow the code of the jungle. When they match their skill against fang and claw in the cages, or against human enemies outside them, they neither ask nor give quarter. That is their creed, the law by which they live and sometimes die. Here is a cage. In it a huge tiger is pacing back and forth. There is deadly, killing power in the supple ripple of its muscles under the tawny skin with its black stripes. Killing power in the sheathed claws, in the wickedly gleaming teeth. Before the cage stands a man. His eyes are dull. His body is hunched. He is Brit, a cat man, but on his cheeks are livid marks of deep scratches. On his shoulder crouches an ordinary alley cat.
1: There he is, Imp. That's Satan, the tiger that put me in the hospital. Remember the hospital, Imp? Mom came halfway across the country to see me. Gee, I remember when she came into the room. She looked at me like she used to when I was a kid, and she said, "My little boy's been hurt." Now, she wasn't worried because I couldn't take care of her and send her money for food and rent. No, she was worried because the little boy was hurt. When I got better, she gave me you. "A cat man ought to have a cat," she said. Yeah, then I made her go back home, and I returned to the show. So here I am, a handyman. I clean out the cages and sweep up. Me, Brit, who used to tame the wildest cats. But it's a good thing Mom gave me you. I can talk to you. Nobody else around here listens to me anymore. They think I'm nuts.
2: Hey, you, Brit!
1: Now, there's Hank. Mustn't let him know that I'm not as tough as any cat man.
3: Yeah? What do you want?
2: I've been looking for you.
3: Yeah, well, here I am.
2: Now, look, Brit, get this straight. I ain't satisfied with your work. As long as I'm head trainer around here, these cages are going to be kept clean, you understand?
3: I'm doing the best I can, Hank.
2: If you can't do better, I'll get somebody who can. Trouble with you is you got no guts.
3: I had enough guts to be the best cat man in the business once. You ought to know that. You were my assistant.
2: Yeah, but I'm the head man now. Understand?
3: Yeah, sure.
2: I'd have got there even if Satan hadn't have clawed you. Understand?
3: Look, Hank, I'm not looking for an argument.
2: You're not looking for an argument. That's a hot one. You're just a flunky around here. Don't forget that. When I tell you I want those cages cleaned out better, I mean it. People pay good money to see me work Satan, and I want everything just right. You understand?
3: Yeah, I understand.
2: Okay, then get to work. I want everything just right.
3: Hey, Hank, just a minute, will you?
2: Yeah? What is it?
3: How's Marla?
2: It's none of your business. She's my gal now.
3: Did you hear him, Imp? Did you hear him? I got a sweet cleaner, he says. People pay good money to see him work Satan, he says. He says that to me that used to be the best cat man in the business. Now I'm pushing a broom. Yeah. I know you love me, Imp. Even though I'm just a has-been. I used to be the big attraction of this show. Now it's Hank. I used to work Satan. Now it's Hank. Marla used to be my gal. Now she's Hank's. My bad luck was certainly good luck for him, wasn't it, Imp? Oh, well. Might as well sweep out good under Satan's cage. Like Hank wants me to do. Ouch! Scratch myself, Imp. Scratch myself on those little shreds of copper wire sticking out at the bottom of Satan's cage. Say, What are these wires doing here anyway? There are two little holes drilled here in the floor. There must have been electric wires in them. Here are scraps of insulation on the wood. Now, why would anybody put electric wires through the floor of Satan's cage?
2: I tell you, Mala, there's nothing to worry about.
4: But I tell you, I don't like Britt hanging around the show. He might figure things out.
2: He'll never find out, baby. You and I are the only ones who know. It's a cinch I'm not going to say anything about it. And you aren't either. Are you, Mala?
4: Hank!
2: Well, are you?
4: Hank, you're hurting my arm.
2: Answer me. You're not going to go soft and blab, are you?
4: How can I? Even if I wanted to, I was in it from the beginning, wasn't I?
2: Yeah. Better.
4: Still,
2: what are you afraid of?
4: I don't know.
2: Even if Britt should find out, what can he do about it?
4: Well, he might kill you.
2: Don't make me laugh. He's all bunged up. He's hardly got enough strength to push that broom around. It's all he's fit for now, that and talking out loud to his alley cat.
4: Maybe.
2: What do you mean, maybe?
4: He might use a gun. He's strong enough to pull a trigger, you know.
2: What are you trying to do, scare me?
4: No, but...
2: I told you 100 times there's nothing to worry about. He ain't even got enough spirit left to use a gun. Yeah, you should have heard the way I bawled him out this morning. He took it like a broken down bum.
4: You wouldn't have talked to him like that before when he was the number one cat man of the show.
2: Hey, you ain't still stuck on him, are you?
4: Me? Stuck on Britt? Hank, would I have done what I did if I was?
2: Why did you do it? Why did you help me plan this job?
4: You know why. I was engaged to Britt. And then I fell for you. You know he wouldn't give me up unless something happened to him.
2: So we saw to it that something happened, okay. So what are you beefing about?
4: I still say he might find out.
2: I still say he won't, and even if he does, what can he do about it?
4: He might go to the cops.
2: He couldn't prove anything. It'd be his word against ours. Who believe a guy like him? Guy that's half nuts.
3: Yes, sir, Imp. There were electric wires stuck into the floor of Satan's cage. And they're right where the iron grid in front of the inner cage is. Yes, sir. The grid Satan has to step on when he makes his entrance into the big cage for the beginning of the act. Electric wires and an iron grid. That could add up to something, couldn't it, Imp? By Godfrey, it does. Now I see it. The iron grid was charged with electricity. Satan stepped on the grid and got a shock. It was planned. Now, who would have wanted me to get hurt? Who do you think, Imp?
5: Meow.
3: You're right. It was Hank. Remember I said my bad luck was certainly his good luck? He put those wires there. He made Satan go amok. He did it. And he got my job and my gal. Why can't I do the same thing to him, huh? Why?
5: Meow.
3: Quiet, quiet, Imp. The night watchman mustn't see us.
5: Meow.
3: Here's an AC outlet, Imp. Now we just screw this socket in and take these wires to Satan's cage. And connect these wires to the iron bars of Satan's cage. There. That's got it. Now we go back to the socket and we wait. The current has been pulled down so it won't hurt Satan. It'll just scare him when he rubs against the bars of the cage. Now, we turn the juice on. Tonight, Imp, we try something a little different. Tonight, we try two wires tied to a stick and attached to a storage battery. It's called a hot shot, see? Here we are at Satan's cage. So you're nervous, huh, Satan? That's good, Satan, that's good. You don't like my electric treatment, huh? Why, you big sissy, it doesn't hurt you. It only shocks you. But you don't like it, huh? Well, see how you like this.
1: Satan. He's more nervous than ever. He knows what we did to him the day before yesterday. He's afraid of us. Look at him cringing. He's sulking to the back of the cage. Well, this time, Satan, I've got a little surprise for you. This time you won't be shocked by electricity. You see this little black stick? You don't know there isn't any current in it, do you? You think it'll burn you like the other sticks I've shoved through these bars, huh? Okay. Now let's see what just a plain little wooden stick will do. Satan, here it comes at you. We've got him where we want him, Imp. And it took less than a week to do. I can make Satan go berserk any time I want to. All I've got to do is point this little black stick at him. No law against holding a little black stick in my hand when Hank does his act, is there? Is there, Imp? Now we're ready to pay off a debt.

0: tiger trainer named Britt was badly mauled by Satan, the tiger in his act. While in the hospital, he acquired an ordinary alley cat, which he called Imp, and to whom he talks as though it were a human being. When Britt left the hospital, he found that Hank, his former assistant, was now head trainer and engaged to Marla, who had always been Britt's girl. So, Britt, the catman, was forced to become a carnival handyman. Then, he found evidence that Hank had tricked Satan into attacking him by attaching electric wires to an iron grid in Satan's show cage, so that when Satan stepped on it, the shock drove him berserk. Secretly, at night, Britt has experimented with Satan, using long sticks charged with electricity until he is able to drive the tiger into a killing fury just by pointing a little black stick at him. Now, Britt is ready to deal with Hank.
1: Hurry, hurry, hurry! The big show is about to begin. See the show everybody enjoys. It's the talk of the Midway. See the most ferocious jungle animals ever captured by man. See them perform astounding tricks. Come this way for the big show. See Satan, the most ferocious man-eating tiger in captivity. See leopards and panthers and lions.
2: Yes, sir, Imp. The big show is about to begin. It's about to begin the last performance of Hank as a catman. Now is the time to pay him back for what he did to me. Now, while Satan is nervous and mean, all I have to do is point this little stick at him, and he goes nuts. Oh, what a surprise Hank is going to get. You know what I mean, Imp? You and I are the only ones who know. Maybe we ought to let somebody else in on the secret. Maybe we ought to let Marla know about it and watch her eat her heart out because there's nothing she can do to stop me. No, that wouldn't do. She might be able to warn Hank. No, I've got a better idea. Let's go find Marla. I've got an idea that maybe she might know all about this.
3: Hank, you got to listen to me. I'm telling you...
4: You're always telling me something. It ain't one thing, it's another, and I'm getting sick of it, Marla. Fed up, you understand?
3: But, Hank...
4: Shut up! I have to slap you to make you understand I don't want any more talk out of you?
3: No.
4: All right, then keep quiet.
3: But it's important.
4: What's important?
3: What I was going to tell you.
4: All right, spill it. What is it this time?
3: Hank, I don't like the way Satan's been acting lately.
4: Hey, look, Marla, why don't you take care of your business? Let me take care of mine.
3: But that cat's dangerous.
4: Ah, nuts.
3: Britt used to be able to tell about those things. He could sense when a cat was in an ugly mood.
4: Yeah, well, if he's so smart, why did you leave him?
3: You know why. Because I fell for you, Hank.
4: Yeah, yeah, I know.
3: But I tell you, he could feel when a cat was ready to act up.
4: You're trying to say that he was a better cat man than me?
3: No.
4: If he was so darn smart, if he could tell when a cat was ready to run amok, why didn't he know it before Satan clawed him up?
3: You know the answer to that. You know there was nothing wrong with Satan. It was what you and I did that made him go berserk all of a sudden. You know that.
4: Yeah, I guess you're right.
3: Of course I'm right. And I tell you, Satan's been acting funny the last few days.
4: You noticed it too, huh, baby?
3: Sure. He acts kind of nervous and edgy.
4: Yeah, he's been pretty hard at work in the act, but what do you expect me to do about it?
3: Stop working with him for a few days, Hank.
4: Look, baby, you know as well as I do, if I let that cat worry me, he'll know it. Animals are smart that way, they can tell.
3: Yeah, I know.
4: You know, if he ever gets the idea I'm just a little bit afraid of him, he'll take advantage of it and really get dangerous. Now, if I stop working him a few days, he'll get even tougher than he is now.
3: Then what are you going to do?
4: Going to do my act same as always. It's almost time for me to begin. Come with me?
3: Not this time, Hank. I think I'll take a little walk. Maybe the exercise will do me some good.
2: Hello, Marla.
3: Oh, what do you want?
2: Just a little talk with you. We haven't had a talk since you walked out on me.
3: Look, I can't talk to you. Hank won't like it.
2: Hank isn't here.
3: Yes, but he...
2: No,
3: won't.
2: Hank isn't here. He's in the cage with Satan.
3: Has anything happened?
2: Happened? What can happen to a wonderful cat man like Hank, huh?
3: Well, I don't know. Satan's been kind of nervous lately.
2: Oh, so you've spotted that too, huh? Well, Imp, what do you know about that, huh?
3: Britt, what's the matter with Satan?
2: How should I know? I'm not a catman anymore. I'm just a broken-down flunky.
3: Britt, you know something you're not telling me.
2: And don't you know something you aren't telling me, Marla?
3: What do you mean?
2: Suppose you tell me.
3: Look, I don't know what you're talking about.
2: Don't you? Come with me, Marla.
3: Well, where are we going?
2: To Satan's cage.
3: Well, I'm not going with you. I'm going back to Hank. He's probably resting now.
2: He may be taking a long rest soon.
3: Cut it out, Britt. Quit trying to get on my nerves. Say what you've got to say and get it over with.
2: Don't brush me, Marla. I'll speak when I'm ready. Well, here's Satan's cage. Look at him, Marla. He's quite a tiger.
3: Yeah.
2: Have you ever noticed things about cats? Take Imp here, for instance. He's a little fella, but he has claws. They're sharp, too. Look, when I unsheathe them...
3: Oh! Ouch, you made him scratch me.
2: Yeah. They draw blood, don't they?
3: What's a big idea?
2: Now take Satan there. His claws are just as sharp and hooked. Only they're longer, much longer. When he sinks them into a person's flesh, he doesn't just scratch the skin. He digs right down to the bone.
3: All right, so what?
2: So he can cripple or kill a man in the cage with him. I know.
3: Oh, Britt, I'm sorry he got you.
2: That's very considerate of you, Marla. You'd be sorry if he got Hank, too, wouldn't you?
3: Britt, please.
2: Because I can make him do it. Just watch what happens when I point this little black stick at him.
3: Oh, no.
2: Oh, yes.
3: No.
2: I can make him do that any time I want to. Want to see me do it again?
3: No. No, please.
2: I can make him go berserk like that when Hank's in the cage with him.
3: Britt! Britt, what do you want from me?
2: From you, Marla? I want a written confession.
3: A confession?
2: Yeah, you see. I know all about the electric wires that connected with the iron grid in Satan's cage.
3: Electric wires? I don't know what you're talking about, Britt.
2: Don't you? That's too bad. Because some one of these days when Hank's doing his act with Satan, I'm liable to poke my little black stick into the cage.
3: No, you mustn't do it.
2: You know what'll happen to Hank then, don't you?
3: Britt, you mustn't.
2: How about that confession?
3: I didn't have anything to do with it. You gotta believe me, Britt.
2: I believed in you once, Marla. And what did it get me? No, I don't believe you. Because I know Hank's too dumb to have figured out that electricity trick by himself.
3: All right, Britt. You win. I'll write the confession. Hank.
4: Hiya, Marla. How was the war?
3: Hank, listen to me. I gotta tell you something.
4: Save it. If there's anything I can't stand, it's a woman who's always shooting off her mouth. You know that, don't
3: you? Yeah, I know.
4: And just remember one thing, baby. Keep your mouth shut because you're in it just as deep as I am. You understand?
3: I understand.
4: Okay, then keep your big trap shut and don't go threatening a blab if I decide to take a run-out powder on you.
3: I won't.
4: All right, that's better.
3: But you'll never run out on me because he knows all about it.
4: What are you talking about? Who knows all about what?
3: Britt. He knows about what we did to him.
4: Who told him?
3: He figured it out for himself, I guess.
4: I told you before, that doesn't mean anything. He can't prove a thing.
3: Yes, he can. I wrote a confession.
4: You wrote... Where is it? Give it to me.
3: I haven't got it.
4: Tell me where it is, or so help
3: Britt's
4: me.
3: Britt's got it.
4: Why, you two-timing lady.
3: Please, Hank. Please don't hit me again. I wrote that confession to save your life. Britt showed me how he can make Satan go berserk any time just by pointing a little black stick at him.
4: What?
3: Yeah. All he's got to do is poke a little wooden stick through the bars and cat goes wild. Britt threatened to do it sometime when you're working your act. If I didn't write that confession.
4: Try to kill Britt once before, but Satan didn't do a good job. Next time I'm not taking any chances. Next time I'm going to do it myself.
5: Hi, Hank.
4: Yeah?
5: The boss sent me to get you.
4: What for?
5: You're late for your act.
4: Oh, yeah, my act.
5: Hey, what's the matter? You look upset about something.
4: Nothing. Something I got to do. Take care of it after my act. Hey, do me a little favor, will you?
5: Well, sure, Hank. What is it?
4: Keep that bird away from Satan's cage while I'm doing my act, will you?
5: Okay, Hank. It's in the bag.
1: Sensational wild animal performances of the century. Presenting the daring king of the catmen, Hank Chandler. ferocious tiger, Satan.
3: Why, he must be awfully brave.
1: That sure is a big tiger.
3: The trainer is in a cage now.
1: Oh, he looks mean, doesn't he? I wouldn't want to be in there.
3: He's down. The trainer's down.
1: They're shooting at the tiger. Why doesn't he let go of the man?
3: They use only blank cartridges.
1: Look, another man's getting into the cage.
3: He's only got a little stick in his head. The tiger's backing away. He saved him. He saved the trainer.
2: Yes, Imp. I saved Hank's life. He was nervous about something when he went into the cage. Satan sensed it and he went on a rampage. Well, Hank's pretty badly mauled. But he'll live to go to jail. And that's where Marla's going, too. I've given the confession to the cops. Hank and Marla belong behind bars. Yeah, and I belong behind bars, too. The bars of Satan's cage. You know, the boss gave me back my old job. I'm a catman again, Imp. I'm a catman again.

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1: Ghost stories. Weird stories. And murders, too. The hermit knows of them all. Turn out your light. Turn them out. Have you heard the story, The Search for Life? Eh? Then listen while the hermit tells you the story.
2: Yes?
3: Hale, don't you think it's time you stopped for a while? It's getting awfully late.
2: Just a moment. I didn't notice what time it was, Vera.
3: Come on, I have a nice warm supper ready for you.
2: Well, I'll lock the laboratory door and be right with you.
3: Oh, I wish you wouldn't work so hard, Hale.
2: You mustn't worry about me. The research scientist has to work hard.
3: I've barely seen you these past few weeks. You've never worked this hard before.
2: And I've never done anything like this before. Here, let me seat you.
3: Thank you. What are you doing, Hale?
2: Vera, have you been in my laboratory?
3: I only went in the other day to clean up.
2: I didn't notice that you had cleaned up. Same to me.
3: You came back before I had a chance to do any cleaning.
2: But being somewhat of a chemist yourself, you studied my notes, eh?
3: Well, they were there on the desk. I couldn't help but read them. Hale, you must stop it. Stop this experiment immediately.
2: What I'm doing is nothing more than other men have done before me. The creation of the elements the body needs to live on and on. Yes, possibly the chemical inoperative procedure for the recreation of a dead person.
3: Recreate a dead person? Well, that's impossible.
2: Why is it? Why is anything impossible if you know the cause and effect and the properties that make it up?
3: Hale, drop it, please. Don't go ahead with this thing. If you succeed, you'll control a thing that was never meant to be controlled.
2: Yes, I shall control death.
3: And the world will bow to you, flock to you at first. And then they'll grow to hate you and despise you for what you've done. They'll seek you out and kill you. Because if death was not to be, someone else would have changed it aeons ago. Hale, you must stop this experiment before you get to me.
4: Coming. Why, Court Mander.
5: Hello, Nada. I came as soon as I received your message from Mr. Browson.
4: Come in. Oh, I'm glad to see you, Court. You know, I've tried for almost a week to get in touch with you. In here.
5: I've tried equally hard to make contact with you. You're a celebrity now.
4: Oh, you don't do so badly in that laboratory yourself. Won't you sit down?
5: No, thanks. I can only stay a few minutes. Hale Browson is rather exacting since he's perfected his experiment.
4: Oh, let's not talk about him. I seem to be afraid of his very name. Bringing dead people back to life. Doing miracles.
5: I'm his assistant. You're not afraid of me?
4: Someone I've known all my life, grew up with? Oh, don't be silly. Of course I'm not afraid of you.
5: Well, Nada Arling, the actress. I never believed it'd be like this.
4: You doubted my sincerity or my ability?
5: No, I never doubted either. But that night 6 years ago when you went away, why... Well, that's the way I've always pictured you.
4: I've never forgotten that night, Court.
5: Nor I.
4: I wish we could have had this meeting when I first arrived.
5: Then you're leaving?
4: I must, Court.
5: But why? Is it always going to be like this?
4: I said 6 years ago, if I ever married, it would be you. But I can't turn back now. I have contracts.
5: Doesn't the fact that something inside both of us is slipping away mean anything to you?
4: Our youth is slipping away. And that's the only thing I have.
5: Our relative proportions and understandings are what I meant.
4: That's not true. Because I'm Nada Arling and you're assistant to Hale Browson, the new creator, even that can't change it.
5: I don't like my position, Nada.
4: That of waiting for me or as a research scientist?
5: Both. But I'm afraid of the latter.
4: I'm surprised.

0: Mr. Broughton's discovery has made him the most important person in the world. And you're basking in every glory that's his.
1: That may mean a great deal to you, but to me, it's something horrible. I only accepted the position as Broughton's assistant for one reason.
0: You accepted him? It was the other way around.
1: No. He told me what to expect, but I was willing to chance it then. Now I know I was wrong. Already it has begun to show itself. We're going to work the other way.
0: The other way? To work against creation?
1: Yes. Hale Broughton gave his discovery to the world, thinking its greatness would overshadow any evils it might give rise to. And instead, its evils have overshadowed its greatness and has gone beyond control.
0: Of course. What you contemplate is murder.
1: There's no alternative, Nada.
0: Oh, what of the good you've done?
1: Good? You haven't seen some of those old people we treat continually. We give them life when their souls cry out to die. That's what we're doing. And everyone calls it good.
0: You've changed, Cort. I didn't know.
1: I'm sorry, Nada. I shouldn't have come here. You know how I feel about you. I'm entering another world, and you are the only thing that remains between me and... Well, I can stop now. Leave Broughton. You and I could go where no one knows us.
0: Oh, that'd be running away, Cort. Something that never solved anything. I know what to expect as I am now. I'm realizing an ambition, and I can't give it all up in a moment.
1: No. I guess you couldn't. I should have known. Where does your tour take you?
0: My boat leaves for South America at 6 tomorrow morning. Cort.
1: Yes, Nina?
0: I want you to promise me something.
1: All right.
0: That you'll forget Hale Broughton and what you plan to do. Will you promise?
1: All right. Yes, I promise.
0: I hope you mean that.
1: Oh, I do. I do mean it. Are you going to board your boat tomorrow morning?
0: No, later this evening. They're giving me a reception, and when I leave there, I'm going directly to the boat.
1: I see.
0: Leaving so soon?
1: Yes, I have to be getting back.
0: Are you going to tell Mr. Broughton tonight?
1: Tonight? Why, that's what I'm going to do now. I'll probably see you at the boat later.
0: Well, why such an abrupt departure? I wanted to... Strangely yet. How very strange.
1: Good evening, Mr. Broughton.
2: Of course. What on earth brings you here at this hour of the night? I wasn't expecting you until morning.
1: I had to talk to you.
2: Come on in. Must be rather important to bring you away from Miss Arling. Sit down.
1: Thank you.
2: Seem quite upset about something.
1: I am.
2: What's on your mind, Cort?
1: Do you mind if we close that door?
2: Certainly not. I'll close it. There. Now, what's troubling you?
1: Hale, have you told Mrs. Broughton what we intend doing?
2: No, I haven't. Naturally, I haven't told anyone.
1: Good. Hale, before we start allowing them to die when they should, I'm going to kill Nada Arling and bring her back to life.
2: But why? Why should you want to kill her? You're going to marry the girl.
1: That's what I had hoped. But it's all changed now.
2: And why have you come to me? You know almost as much about the procedures
1: as
2: I.
1: Yes, that's true. But I don't know what chemicals not to use in order that her brain will remember only to a certain point and not beyond.
2: She won't marry you?
1: No. Her career is more important to her than I am.
2: You know this is murder.
1: But I'll bring her back to life.
2: And in so doing, you intend creating her mind so it will forget its former fame?
1: That's what I came to see you about. So far, our creations have been with everything but the mind. That we've been unable to change. When we brought people back to life, their memory patterns remained the same. Now, I know you've been carrying on further research along this line.
2: Cort, I have. My first experiment was tonight.
1: What was the result?
2: Just a moment, and I'll show you. Come with me to my laboratory.
1: Who was it?
2: Oh, a derelict who had died. Now, just a moment before you enter. The experiment wasn't entirely successful. I brought the subject to life easily enough, but his brain... Well, you shall see.
1: What was that?
2: Wait until I snap on the light.
1: Yeah, in a cage. Looks all right. Doesn't seem to be anything wrong with him.
2: Don't go too near that cage. He may look all right, Cort, but I assure you he isn't. Look at his eyes.
1: Yes, they have a wild, starry cast to them.
2: And it's gibberish. What does that sound like to you?
1: It's almost like an animal.
2: Yes.
1: He wasn't insane before he died.
2: No, he died of a heart attack.
1: Well, then how did he become like this?
2: I reconstructed his brain exactly as it was. But the brain must manufacture something of its own that I don't know about. The only way I have of keeping him in that cage is to charge the bars with enough electricity to kill an ordinary man. It only stuns him.
1: Well, for heaven's sake.
2: What you see behind those bars is not a recreated human being, but a prehistoric man of gigantic strength.
1: I wish we had some other place to work. That thing gets on my nerves, jabbering and growling.
2: I can't let Varia know about this. We'll just have to stick it out, Cort.
1: Oh, this formula of yours.
2: Yes?
1: We've been over it 1,000 times, and still the answer's the same. Now, shut up.
2: Cort, please. Don't do that again. If he should break loose with the outer door locked, we wouldn't have a chance.
1: Well, why don't we kill it?
2: With what?
1: Well, we could use a gun. Wouldn't have to go near it to kill it that way.
2: Vera would hear. And besides, I couldn't do a thing like that.
1: I'm not so sure I couldn't.
2: Well, we'll find a more humane way than that.
1: And it's getting late. Time for me to go. I told Nada I'd meet her at the dock. Nada!
0: Cole, I thought you'd wait on the ship.
1: No, it's best this way.
0: I was rather hurt the way you left me this evening.
1: I'm sorry, Nada. Well, come. Sit in the car a few moments. It's warmer in here.
0: All right. I'm so glad you came down. So glad I was able to see you again before I left.
1: Nothing could have kept me away.
0: This will be a long trip.
1: Yes. It will be.
0: Of course. Is there something wrong?
1: No.
0: Is there something troubling you?
1: No.
0: I just touched your hands. They're like ice.
1: Well, it's just chilly down here, that's all.
0: I was half afraid of you a moment ago. When I looked in your eyes, they seemed to be staring at me, oddly.
1: I want to remember you in case I...
0: Yes?
1: In case I don't see you again.
0: Oh, we'll see each other again, Cord. I'm sure of that.
1: So am I.
0: You know, I've waited ever since we got in the car for you to tell me about Mr. Browson.
1: Mr. Browson?
0: Your break with him. You made it, didn't you?
1: Break? Oh, yes. Yes, I told him just what I was going to do.
0: Oh, such a weight lifted from my mind. Now I can leave without being afraid for you.
1: Yes, that's right.
0: That's all past now. When I come back from this tour, it'll be to the young scientist I knew 6 years ago.
1: Remember that. Remember that.
0: Cord, you look so strange.
1: Remember the past, Nada.
0: Cord, what are you doing? Cord!
1: Nada, don't struggle, please. Just breathe deep. This poison is sure. I'll wake you soon. Oh, Nada, wherever you are, hear me. Believe me. You're the only life I have. I'll bring you back. But you must remember only the past. You must remember things as they were before. You must remember only...

0: Later, Arlene slumps over dead. Will Court Mander succeed in making her remember only the past? What will happen when he brings her back to life? And the medieval monster in Hale Browson's laboratory, what about him, eh? The hermit will tell you before the night is done.
1: Now the hermit again.
0: Court Mander has brought Nader Arling to Hale Browson's laboratory. Mr. Browson is making preparations for the final operation on Nader Arling's brain.

0: those clamps ready. Cord, place your fingers here while I put these clamps. Now, not too much. Tear apart.
1: I'm holding it. Will those creases smooth out when I let go?
0: Yes, when I inject these chemicals. There. Clamps are in place. Now for the injections of this fluid. I'm ready for that now. Gently, gently. Now release your fingers slowly. Slowly. Careful.
1: Oh, his growling frightened me.
0: These clamps slipped when you moved. I have to put them back on again.
1: You cause anything more like that to happen, I'll take the shotgun and blow your head off.
0: Hold your hand steady. If we expose the tissues too long, it will die again. We'll have everything to do all over again.
1: Here, I have it down again.
0: Steady. Now, forget him. Now, just a second. We'll be ready for the solution. Now. That does it. Release the pressure slowly. Slowly.
1: Right.
0: See? The creases aren't coming back. Hurry. Hand me that piece of her skull that we cut away.
1: Here it is, in this case.
0: Ah. You bored all the holes in it so we could fasten it down in place?
1: Yeah, they're ready.
0: Now, help me again. We must replace it exactly as it was cut away.
1: I marked it.
0: Good. Ah, yes. I see the marks. Turn it just slightly. There. Hold it in place while I fasten it.
1: That monster grabbed his cage and the electric shock made him scream.
2: The lights! Court, they're dimming! Court, he's holding onto the cage and shocking the current! I can't see to work. I stopped this surgery. Our work is useless. Do something quickly.
1: Oh, the lights have gone out now. Must have caused the fuse to blow.
0: We haven't any time to waste. Do something, man. That thing. Is he free?
1: No, he's still in his cage. He's on the floor. Electricity must have stunned him.
0: Look over there. There's a candle. Light it quickly.
1: Yes, I see it.
0: Quick, bring it here. We must finish this operation. My fingers are growing numb holding this tissue in place.
1: If we can finish before that thing in the cage comes too. Can you see by this candle?
0: Oh, I must.
1: Hurry. I think I hear him stirring in his cage.
0: Can you see if he is?
1: No, there isn't enough light to see that far. Was the cage intact?
0: I didn't have time to look. Hey, I have one clamp in place on the skull. I'll have another in a moment.
1: What was that?
0: I didn't hear anything. Here, hold the candle closer.
1: Nada's coming too. I can see your breathing.
0: I must hurry. We still have to bandage her head. Oh, I can't seem to get this other clamp through the hole in her skull.
1: Her breath is coming faster and louder now. I can hear it.
0: Watch where you're holding the candle.
1: I can hear her breathe, Hale.
0: Once I get this fastened, the rest will be easy.
1: Oh, she's breathing so loudly, Hale, behind you!
0: What? The man! He's out of his cage.
1: He's coming toward us. He'll kill us.
0: Wait. We're your friends. We're going to help you. See? Come. Follow me.
1: Hale. Nada.
0: She's going to be all right for a moment. We must get him back to the cage. Now, that's it. Come along. Cord. He's watching you and Nada. He's motioning for you to get away from Nada.
1: Watch out, Hale. He's reaching for you.
0: Oh, he's crushing my arm. Cord. Quick, there's a hypodermic needle on the table. Get it.
1: Yes, I have it. He's washing me now. Look what I have here. This will make you feel better. Come just a little closer.
0: Get him with that needle. His fingers are crushing my arm.
1: Come on now, just a little closer. I won't hurt you.
0: Let go of me. Let go. Cord, get him with the hypo quickly. Quiet. He looks like he's listening to something. He's loosening his hold on me. In a moment, I might be able to pull free.
1: He's staring at.
0: Cord. Look. Nada is getting up from the operating table.
1: No. No, she can't. The operation isn't finished.
0: Use the hypodermic for her, Cord. Hurry before she stands up. See? She's sitting up now.
1: Nada, lie down. Lie down. Oh, get back, you.
0: He doesn't want you to go near her.
3: Ma'am.
1: Nada. Speaking.
3: Man from the past. We are going back, you and I. And we will take Cort Mander and Hale Browson with us.
0: Cort!
3: Man from the past, bring Mr. Browson here.
2: Cort, do something! Help me!
3: Cort, Mander, try to move.
4: I can't move!
3: No. You want to, but I now control your will.
2: Beg him, let me go! He's killing me! Cort, talk to her! I didn't bring her here! Have her make this inhuman monster let me go!
3: Hail, Browson. You must die.
2: No, no, you can't do this to me. It's murder.
3: You have murdered many.
2: But it was different. It was the only way.
3: Man from the past, you must hurry. I'm not much longer for this earth.
2: Fingers! They're crushing my head. My head! My head!
3: Man from the past, you would be dead. You're not for this world. They brought you back against your will. Cort Mander, you spoke of shooting this man. Where is the gun?
5: In the gun rack. On the wall there.
3: Get it. Bring it here. Point the gun at that poor mixed-up soul of yesterday with the body of today.
1: No. No.
3: Now, so that he may have peace and rest, pull the trigger.
1: No.
3: Pull the trigger, no. I say. I haven't much more time. Cort Mander, you and Hale Browson have been violating the eternal law. Man is born to die, and die he must. Your soul will never rest in this world, but it will never come back. There is one more shot in the gun, Cort.
5: Yes, Nada.
3: Hand the gun to me.
5: Yes, Nada.
3: I must lie down on the table here. Stand in front of me.
5: Yes, I am here.
3: This is the end of the world. You created. No! Now we may all rest in our grave.

0: Browson's cries go unanswered. Hale Browson and Court Mander are dead. They will bring no more dead back to life. No. Turn on your lights. Turn them on. Pleasant dream.
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1: This is The Mysterious Traveler, inviting you to join me on another journey into the realm of the strange and the terrifying. I hope you will enjoy the trip, that it will thrill you a little and chill you a little. So settle back, get a good grip on your nerves, and be comfortable, if you can, as you hear the story I call Zero Hour. Our story tonight begins in the large, luxurious office of Dr. William Jackson, the noted psychiatrist. Dr. Jackson, a tall, intelligent-looking man in his late 50s, is seated in a chair beside a fireplace reading a patient's case history. As he reads, the door to his office is quietly opened, and Keith Roberts, a slender, nervous man of 35, peers into the room.
2: Pardon me, Doctor.
3: Oh, it's you, Mr. Roberts. Come in.
2: Thank you.
3: Is there anything I can do for you?
2: Doctor, I just couldn't stay in my room. I must talk to you. I simply must.
3: Well, now, won't tomorrow do?
2: No. It'll be too late then. It's got to be tonight.
3: I see. Well, here, take this chair by the fireplace.
2: Thank you. Doctor, I know you're my final hope. That if you don't find me sane, they'll put me away. This is my last chance. I must make you see that my story is true.
3: Are you sure it can't wait till tomorrow?
2: No. Every minute counts. Even now, time is running out.
3: You sound as though an overwhelming disaster were about to happen.
2: Yes, Doctor. That's just it. A disaster such as the world has never known is about to happen. It will affect every human being on Earth.
3: Suppose you start from the beginning and tell me everything.
2: From the beginning?
3: Yes.
2: Well, I suppose it all began that day 6 months ago in Philip Cromwell's office. Cromwell is the fellow who publishes my books. I'm a writer, you know.
3: Yes, I know.
2: Well, Cromwell told me that he had acquired the literary rights to the life of the world-famous scientist, Professor Dana Friedberg. And I was the man who would write the professor's biography. I think that day, Doctor, was the happiest in my life. I was to have the opportunity to talk to Professor Dana Friedberg every day and grow to know him intimately. He was a scientist and humanitarian who I, like countless thousands, had admired and respected for years. Well, it was with a certain feeling of excitement that I arrived at Ardmore, Pennsylvania, where the professor lived and taught. I registered at the inn and then phoned the professor's secretary for an appointment. Professor Friedberg lived in a small cottage, and as his housekeeper led me to his study, I could see the house was plainly furnished. The study itself was overflowing with books. They were everywhere. And there amidst the books sat the professor himself. White-haired, small, puffing on a pipe.
4: Come in, Mr. Roberts, come in.
2: Thank you, Professor.
4: Here, let me remove the books from this chair so you can sit down. So, you are the young man who is going to write my biography?
2: Yes, sir. I want this book to do justice to your life, Professor. To make people realize what you've contributed to humanity.
4: Well, I might have contributed a great deal more if people only understood men of science.
2: How do you mean, sir?
4: Scientists work and think in terms of the future. Scientific research has always been handicapped by men who had no faith in the visions of science.
2: Well, don't you think, Professor, science has achieved so many miracles that people aren't as skeptical as they once were?
4: I wish I could agree. But believe me, Mr. Roberts, if I were to advance the theory that there is a civilization on Mars, many people would say that old Professor Friedberg is in his dotage.
2: Yes, I suppose you're right. You speak of a civilization on Mars. Do you have any theories on that, Professor?
4: No, none at all, my friend. But it is quite possible there is a civilization on Mars, one even more highly developed than our own.
2: Well, I find the idea quite intriguing.
4: We scientists here on Earth are planning atomic-powered ships. Ships that will be able to fly to other planets. Who knows, perhaps Mars or some other planet is far in advance of us scientifically. Perhaps we will wake up one morning to find that we have visitors from another planet.
2: Strange, isn't it? When we think of such things, it's always we who will fly to another planet. It never occurs to us that another planet may reach us first.
4: Exactly. And yet, who knows? At this very moment, a rocket ship or some other type may be on his way to Earth. Yes, my friend, things may be happening on other planets that we here on Earth cannot even comprehend. Yes, I have learned one important fact in this long life of mine. Anything is possible.
1: The days that followed went swiftly. And as the weeks slipped by and my notes on the professor accumulated, I knew that his was one of the great minds of all time. I was constantly astounded by his wide knowledge on a score of subjects. And it was small wonder that famous people from all over the world came to see this remarkable man. It was almost with regret that 4 months later, I finished the biography and called upon the professor to say goodbye.
4: Oh, so you are returning to New York?
1: Yes, Professor.
4: I shall miss our daily talks, Keith. Yes, it had become a most pleasant habit.
1: I'll miss them, too. Professor, is anything wrong?
4: Wrong? What makes you ask?
1: Oh, come now, Professor. We've known each other for over 5 months. By this time, I can sense your every mood, and something seems to be worrying you.
4: Yes, Keith, something is. I don't know whether you read about it in the papers, but a week ago, there was a tremendous explosion in the wilds of Montana.
1: Yes, I recall the papers said it was a meteor.
4: Yes, that seemed the obvious answer. After all, a meteor crashing into Earth is not an uncommon event.
1: Are you trying to tell me it wasn't a meteor?
4: A government investigation was made at the site of the explosion. A huge piece of metal, weighing several tons, was found buried deep in the earth.
1: That certainly sounds like a meteor.
4: Yes, yes, it does. But when the metal was dug up and examined, a very curious fact was revealed.
1: What was that?
4: The metal could not be identified. It was a new element, never before seen on Earth.
1: A new element?
4: Yes. Every conceivable test was made. It is a metal that is a thousand times harder than steel, and yet it is lighter.
1: Well, what does Washington think?
4: They believe it to be a meteor, a type that never crashed onto Earth before.
1: And what do you believe, Professor?
4: I have a theory, Keith, which I have not told to anyone as yet. Do you recall our conversation the day we met?
1: Oh, yeah.
4: I mentioned at the time that it was quite conceivable that some other planet might have a much higher civilization than our own.
1: Yes, and you said it was possible that we might wake up some morning and discover that we had visitors from... Professor, you don't mean that the explosion...
4: Why not?
1: You think that explosion might have been a rocket ship from another planet that crashed into the Earth?
4: It is only a theory, but it is not beyond the realm of possibility.
1: If that is true, then it means this metal is wreckage.
4: Yes. Before passing on this theory to Washington, I should like to conduct a personal investigation.
1: Well, you mean go to Montana, the site of the explosion?
4: Yes. Would you care to go with me?
1: I'd like to very much.
4: Good, good. Then I suggest we leave tomorrow without divulging our plans to anyone. We fly to Helena, Montana, hire a car there, and drive the rest of the way.
1: How much further do you think it is, Professor?
4: It should be just beyond that hill ahead.
1: Well, this certainly is desolate country. You can hardly call this a road.
4: Yes. That large ranch house we passed 20 miles back is the nearest dwelling to where the explosion occurred.
1: Well, we're coming to the top of the hill.
5: Oh, there it is, Professor. Oh, say, that's quite a hole.
4: Yes. According to the report, it is 200 feet in diameter, 70 feet deep.
1: What an explosion that must have been.
4: I understand it was visible for 60 miles.
1: Well, just what are your plans, Professor?
4: Well, the hole has already been thoroughly examined by the government investigators. I suggest that he carefully search the ground for hundreds of yards around the hole. They may have overlooked something.
2: I see. Well, here we are, Professor.
4: Yes. Now we shall see if there is any substance to my theory.
6: Professor?
4: Yes?
6: Found anything yet?
4: No.
6: Oh, we've been searching for almost 2 days now. You think there's much point in looking any further?
4: Let us not give up yet, Keith.
6: But we're already a mile from the site of the explosion. It isn't likely that anything landed this far away.
4: I do not agree with you. An explosion that intense could... Hello? What is this?
6: What's that you're digging up?
4: Seems like a piece of metal. It is so covered with dirt that it is hard to tell... Keith, it is a small metal cylinder.
6: Yes, you're right.
4: And it is made of the same metal. Look. There are small grooves on the end of the cylinder and symbols.
6: Symbols? Let me see. Yes, you're right.
4: There are 5 of them.
6: I've never seen symbols like these before.
4: Nor I. And I am familiar with 12 languages.
6: Professor, this means you're right. That explosion, it wasn't a meteor. It was the wreck of a rocket ship from another planet.
4: Yes. Yes, I am convinced of it now.
6: What's our next step, Professor?
4: We must get to Washington at once. This is a matter of the highest importance. This find we have made, it means a new era has begun for mankind. Keith, perhaps you had better stop at that ranch house up ahead.
6: Why, Professor?
4: I will use their telephone and call Washington. I'll ask General Thompson of the War Department to put an army plane at our disposal.
6: Well, that sounds like a good idea. There are probably several army planes at Helena.
4: Yes, I am sure there are. The general can have us flown nonstop to Washington. Oh, we are coming to the private road that turns into the ranch house.
6: Yes, I see it.
7: How do you do, gentlemen? My name is Jason DeCoven. I'm owner of this ranch. I understand you wish to use my telephone.
4: Yes, if it is not too much trouble.
7: I'm very sorry, Professor Friedberg, but my phone is out of order.
4: I see you know me.
7: But of course, Professor. I've long been a great admirer of yours.
4: I am sorry your phone is not working. Come, Keith, we had better be going.
7: Oh, but, Professor, it's already dark. It's time for supper. Won't you join me? I'd be honored.
4: No, thank you. We really must be on our way.
7: Come now, Professor. Surely Washington can wait a few more hours.
6: What makes you think we're going to Washington?
7: My men were watching the two of you from a distance as you examined the site of the explosion. Naturally, I assume you're on your way to Washington with the results of your investigation. Tell me, Professor, did you find anything of interest?
4: Who are you?
7: I've already told you, Professor. My name is Jason DeCoven.
4: Your accent, I cannot seem to place it. Would you mind telling me your nationality?
7: Come now, Professor. As one of Earth's most brilliant scientists, surely you must have guessed by this time.
4: I see it all now. Yes, I see it all.
6: Professor, what's this about? Who is this fellow?
4: Keith, we have made a terrible blunder.
6: What do you mean?
4: That explosion was a rocket ship from another planet. But you and I mistakenly assumed it was the first.
6: You mean other landings have been attempted?
4: Yes.
6: But how do you know?
4: Standing before you is living proof that a successful flight has been made from another planet to this Earth.
6: You mean DeCoven?
4: Yes.
6: But he looks like you or I or anyone else.
4: Quite true. But nevertheless, he is not a creature of the Earth. From what planet are you, DeCoven?
7: I am from Mars, Professor.
6: Mars.
7: Yes, gentlemen. I can see you're overwhelmed by all this, and understandably so. Might I suggest something? And after we've had supper, I shall be glad to answer any questions you may wish to ask.
8: Professor?
7: It's a pity you gentlemen weren't in the proper frame of mind to enjoy this supper. My chef exhaled himself tonight. I can see you're both impatiently waiting to ask questions. Please feel free to do so, gentlemen.
4: How long have you been on Earth, Mr. Decoe?
7: I arrived in 1931.
6: 1931?
7: Yes, 17 years ago. I arrived on the first atomic rocket ship.
4: How many flights have been made these past 17 years between Mars and Earth?
7: 411. An explosion 10 days ago of one of our ships was our first mishap. Most unfortunate.
4: Those 411 flights you speak of were all the landings made here?
7: Yes, this is our main base. Our ships land here at night, dispose of passengers, and take off in a matter of 3 hours.
4: Passengers? Just how many men from Mars are there on Earth at this moment?
7: A little over 40,000.
6: 40,000?
7: Yes. 7,000 are in the United States. The others are scattered all over the world.
6: For what purpose?
7: I believe in this country you call it a fifth colony.
4: In other words, you are preparing for an invasion?
7: Yes, Professor.
4: But why? Why?
7: We Martians, Professor, are but 200 years ahead of the Earth, scientifically speaking. The Council of Mars believes that if we don't conquer Earth now, someday Earth will conquer us. It is what you might term a preventive war.
6: You're actually going to invade us?
7: Yes, Mr. Hubbard. We now have 40,000 agents in key positions all over the world. And our fleet of invasion ships are ready.
4: I take it, then, that we may expect the invasion momentarily.
7: Yes, to be exact, the Earth will be invaded on June 22nd at 8:30 p.m., New York time.
6: But that's less than a month from now.
7: Yes.
4: And your plans are to wipe out the people on Earth?
7: Only if they resist. That would be most foolhardy. Our fleet of 200 atomic ships carry weapons that will overwhelm you in a matter of minutes. As for our Martians, one is the equal of 10 Earthmen.
8: You don't seem to think very highly of us.
7: You misunderstand me. You see, we have advanced many ways scientifically. Not only do we live longer, but we Martians are 10 times as strong as you Earthmen.
8: You don't look it.
7: I shall prove it. Do you see that log by the fireplace?
8: Oh, yes.
7: Notice that the diameter of this log is almost 2 feet. Could any Earthman break this log in half with his bare hand?
6: Certainly not.
7: Watch.
6: Professor, did you see that? He shattered the log into splinters.
7: A very trivial feat. All the Martians are just as strong as I, some even stronger. You are very quiet, Professor.
4: I was thinking of the evening of June 22nd and the invasion.
7: Yes. Let us hope that no resistance will be offered. Well, gentlemen, now that you are my guests, I will show you to your rooms. This way, please.
6: Professor, what are we going to do?
4: Speak softly, Keith. Your room may have a dictaphone.
6: Yes, yes, you're right.
4: Somehow we must warn Washington of the forthcoming invasion. There is little that can be done to stop the Martians, but we must prepare.
6: Escape from here is impossible. Look out the window, Professor. That wire fence is charged with electricity. The grounds are all lit up with those floodlights, and there are guards everywhere.
4: Yes, this ranch is like a fortress. And yet we must escape, warn Washington.
6: I'm afraid it's hopeless, Professor.
4: Perhaps not.
6: Oh? What do you mean?
4: Keith, this ranch has its own power plant to generate electricity. Now, if I were to short-circuit the system, you might be able to escape in the darkness and confusion.
6: Yes, maybe I could.
4: Look, it is a 12-foot jump from the window to the ground. And then to the garage, it is 20 yards. Now, if you are fortunate, you will be able to start the car before anyone can stop you.
6: But, Professor, there's the gate. How will I get out?
4: It is 200 yards from the garage to the fence. If you get up enough speed, you ought to be able to crash through the gate.
6: Yes, you're right. What about you, Professor? I don't want to leave you here.
4: Well, it cannot be helped, Keith. I am a little too old for running. You will have to make it alone.
6: All right, Professor. But the moment I reach the village, I'll notify the sheriff.
4: No, no, Keith, you must not do that. You heard what Decoven said. He has Martian agents scattered all over the country. The sheriff may be one of them.
6: Yes. Yes, I hadn't thought of that.
4: Once you escape, the Cohen will leave no stone unturned to recapture you. You must get to Washington before he can stop you.
6: Who am I to see in Washington?
4: General Wadsworth, head of scientific research. Tell him exactly what happened and the date for the invasion.
6: All right, Professor.
4: Stand by the window while I create a short circuit. There is a socket in the wall over here. Ah, yes, yes. This will do. Now, the minute the lights go out, jump, Keith, and keep running.
6: Yes, Professor.
4: Good luck.
6: Thank you, sir.
4: There go the lights. Jump, Keith.
6: I jumped out of the window before the words were out of the professor's mouth. The moment I hit the ground, I started running. In a matter of seconds, I reached the garage and climbed into my car. Fortunately, there were no guards nearby. I started the motor, stepped on the gas, and the car roared out of the garage. The car was doing 60 miles an hour as it crashed through the front gate and onto the main highway. Shots rang out as I crouched low in the driver's seat. A half hour later, I reached a small town and succeeded in hiring a pilot and a private plane. As we took off, a car came racing across the airfield, trying unsuccessfully to prevent the takeoff. 15 hours later, I was in Washington, telling my story to General Wadsworth.
9: And you say, Mr. Roberts, you escaped from the ranch in Montana last night.
6: Yes, General. And Professor Friedberg is still there, a prisoner of this Martian agent, Dekovit. We must rescue him, General. We must.
9: Now, please don't excite yourself, Mr. Roberts. I've sent for a doctor, and he'll be here any minute. He'll give you something to calm your nerves.
6: A doctor? You mean you don't believe me? You think I imagined everything?
9: You've probably been working too hard, and as a result...
6: But I tell you, it's the truth, every word of it. The professor is a prisoner of this Martian agent, Dekovin. Why won't you believe me?
9: Here's today's newspaper. If you look at this story on the front page, you'll note that Professor Friedberg is dead.
6: Dead?
9: Yes. He was found dead in his bed at Ardmore, Pennsylvania, this morning. And furthermore, a medical examination revealed he'd been dead 48 hours. Heart attack.
6: But that's impossible. The professor was with me last night in Montana. Just 16 hours ago.
9: Please, Mr. Roberts, get hold of yourself. It's all here in the paper, just as I've told you.
6: Well, wait a minute. Now I'm beginning to see what happened.
9: Please, Mr. Roberts.
6: Dekovin murdered the professor with a drug. A drug that made it appear as if he'd died of a heart attack. Yes, that must be it.
9: But you said you'd seen the professor only 16 hours ago. Yet the medical examiner said he'd been dead 48 hours.
6: Dekovin's behind that. Somehow Dekovin has made it appear that the professor has been dead 48 hours to discredit my story. And after he murdered the professor, he had the body flown to the professor's home. Don't you see, General? Dekovin wants you to think I'm insane to prevent you from believing my story. Now, you must listen to me. The Martian invasion is scheduled for June 20th.
9: There you are at last, Doctor. I am afraid Mr. Roberts here is very badly in need of your services. See what you can do, won't you, Doctor?
6: That was several weeks ago, Doctor. And ever since that day I told General Wadsworth my story, I've been confined to this institution. One doctor after another has examined me, but they're all a pack of fools. None of them believe me. Dr. Williams, you're my last hope, I know that. If you don't help me, then there's no one else I can turn to.
3: I'll do anything I can for you, Mr. Roberts.
6: Then don't let them put me away. I know my story sounds fantastic, but it's true. You must believe me.
3: I do believe you, Mr. Roberts.
6: You do?
3: Yes. There are one or two things in your story I'd like to check.
6: Of course, Doctor. Of course, I knew you'd see I was telling the truth.
3: To begin with, you say this Martian, Dekovin, was it?
6: Yes, Jason Dekovin.
3: Yes, you say this fellow Dekovin picked up a log that was 2 feet in diameter and crushed it in his hand.
6: Yes, Doctor. He splintered that thick log into 100 pieces.
3: Oh, that's incredible. Would you say the log was as thick as this one by my fireplace?
6: Yes, just about the same size. But, Doctor, why are you picking the log up?
3: I just... I want to show you something.
6: You splintered the log into small pieces, just as Dekovin did. You are one of them. A Martian.
3: Yes, Mr. Roberts.
6: Dekovin said they were scattered all over the world, in key positions.
3: Quite true. We've been watching you with great amusement these past weeks.
7: We knew your story would never be believed, not after De Koven's clever disposal of Professor Friedberg.
10: Well, what are you going to do with me? Declare me insane and confine me to this institution?
7: Oh, no, Mr. Roberts. You're perfectly free to leave at any time.
6: I'm free to go?
7: Yes, any time you desire.
6: Aren't you afraid that someone in Washington might believe me?
7: No, Mr. Roberts. You no longer present a problem. I believe you said the invasion was scheduled to occur on June 22nd at 8:30 p.m. New York time. Is that correct?
6: Yes.
7: In other words, tonight.
6: Tonight?
7: Yes. Didn't you know it's June 22nd?
10: I've lost all track of time.
7: I see by my watch it's exactly 8:28. According to your story, the invasion should start in just 2 minutes.
10: Yes.
7: I'll open a window so we can see the skies. Yes. There's the Martian invasion fleet coming into the stratosphere. Mr. Roberts, I do believe your story. It is now 0 hour. The invasion has begun.

0: This is the mysterious traveler. Did you enjoy our trip?
1: What's that?
0: You don't like the idea of the Martians conquering the Earth? Well, I wouldn't worry too much about Keith Roberts' story. After all, tonight is June 22nd, and it is 8:30. But I don't see any Martians around. Do you? I'm afraid poor Mr. Roberts imagined the story he told Dr. Williams.
1: And when Dr. Williams told him it was a delusion,
0: Roberts felt he was being persecuted and accused Dr. Williams of being a Martian agent.
1: Now, I recall another young man who insisted that he...
0: Oh, you have to get off here. I'm sorry. But I'm sure we'll meet again.
1: I take this same train every week at this same time.

0: You have just heard The Mysterious Traveler, a series of dramas of the strange and terrifying. All characters in tonight's story were fictitious, and any resemblance to the names of actual persons was purely coincidental. In tonight's cast were Maurice Tarplin, Lawson Zerbe, Cameron Prudhomme, and Bill Smith. Original music was played by Paul Taubman. Sound was by George Cooney, broadcast engineer Al King. Mysterious Traveler is written, produced, and directed by Bob Arthur and David Cogan. Listen next week to a tale titled
1: You Only Die Once.
0: Another strange and suspenseful tale of the Mysterious Traveler. This program has come to you from our New York studios. Another program of tense and dramatic action will follow in just a minute. Stay tuned to the station for Official Detective. Carl Caruso speaking. 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

0: Lights Out brings you stories of the supernatural and the supernormal, dramatizing the fantasies and the mysteries of the unknown. We tell you this frankly, so if you wish to avoid the excitement and tension of these imaginative plays, we urge you calmly but sincerely to turn off your radio now.
1: This is Arch Obler. Someone has said that the two mainsprings which drive the world are hunger and the will to power. I think we'll all agree about the hunger, but as to the will to power, well, sometimes I think it's not quite as strenuous as that. There are some people in this world who don't want to run anything. They just want to be liked. And that's the mainspring of our story tonight, Oxychloride X. But before we begin, Frank Martin.
0: Folks, it's a sad fact that today a number of Americans are too nervous and tired out, too thin and run down and cranky to make friends or keep them. If that's how it is with you, listen. Maybe you simply need more vitamin B and iron than you're getting from your food. If so, by all means try ironized yeast tablets. They're the amazing little easy-to-take tablets that give you both vitamin B and iron. Thousands of men and women who simply needed more of these substances tell us how quickly ironized yeast has helped them gain glorious new pep and strength, new pounds, new popularity. The name is Ironized Yeast Tablets. Make a note of it now. And now?
2: Lights out. Everybody.
3: So, I says to Mrs. Wells, sir, I'd like...

0: He says, well, Mr. Jackson, after all, we're making this proposition only to a few outstanding student representatives on the campus. And we do feel that you should be interested in our proposition.
1: Well, so, what did you say?
0: Well, I said, mister, I can't be bothered. Just can't be bothered. And I gets in my car and off I goes.
1: But, Bob, free clothes just for wearing them around the campus.
0: Listen, Stan, my boy, what I want to be a clothes horse for any old haberdashery. My old pappy's got more money than he knows what to do with. Now, what for, I ask?
1: Well, I guess you got something there. Say, who are you going to take to the dance Saturday night?
0: Haven't made up my mind.
1: How about that new number over at the Roto House?
0: No, thank you, brother.
1: What's the matter?
0: Well, did you ever take a look at her feet?
1: No, sir. Never got below her chin.
0: Hold it. Yeah?
2: Ray Stewart to see you, Stan.
1: Send him on up.
0: Ray Stewart? Who's he?
1: Well, we're still short one pledge, aren't we?
0: Oh, yeah, I know, but Ray Stewart, who is he?
1: Oh, I met him over in chemistry. Got a mind like a textbook.
0: Oh, but who is he? We can't pledge a man just because he's a grind.
1: Well, we could use a few grinds around here. Exams come around, there's nothing like a few of those brainy boys to pull us through.
0: But who is he? Where's he from? Who's his family? Who's his
1: father? Hold it. Come on in, Ray.
2: Oh, thank you.
1: Well, it was good of you to bother to come over tonight.
2: It was good of you to ask me.
1: Oh, not at all. Ray, I want you to meet the president of our house, Bob Jackson. Mr. Jackson, Mr. Stewart.
2: I'm certainly glad to make your acquaintance. I might as well admit this is the first time I've ever been in a fraternity house.
0: Really?
1: Sit down, Ray. Make yourself at home.
2: Oh, thank you. Thank you.
1: Now, tell me, Ray, do you ever go in for any sports back in your prep days?
2: Oh, no. I never had much time for that sort of thing.
1: No?
2: No, I think that sports should be put into their proper place. After all, I'm sure you agree they aren't particularly important.
0: No? And what, might I ask, is important in your estimation, Mr. Stewart?
2: Doing things. Being someone.
0: What?
2: Doing things man's never done before. Taking the elements and transmuting them into things which never existed until you thought of them. That's important. That's being almost godlike, isn't it?
0: Mister, how you talk.
2: Oh, sorry, I get sort of carried away.
1: Yeah. Well, that's all right. Bob, this boy sure knows his chemistry.
0: Huh?
2: Oh, I really don't know so much.
1: Say, I ought to know better. You pulled me over some tough spots in this course.
2: I'm very glad to help you whenever I can. If I lived here, I could help you all the time. I could help you too, Mr. Jackson.
0: If I need help, I know where to get it.
2: Oh, I didn't mean to offend
1: you. It's all right, Stuart. Tell me, you're from around Chicago way, aren't you?
2: Oh, no, Milwaukee. Lived there for years.
0: Nah, don't tell me I'm one of those Bruin families.
2: Oh, no. We're not wealthy people at all. My father runs a small business. It isn't much, but we get along.
1: Oh.
2: I don't think money's important anyway if a person's ambitious. Do you, Mr. Jackson?
0: Oh, no, no. What's money?
2: You fellas may think this funny, but... Well, I always thought it's more important what a fella does than what he has. I mean, well, I've always had the feeling that someday, somehow, I'm going to do something really important. Maybe even miraculous.
0: Well, now, what do you expect to do? Discover the missing link?
1: Yes, Stuart. What is this miracle you expect to perform?
2: Well, I don't know exactly. Ever since I've been just a kid, I've been interested in chemistry, and I've had a feeling that someday I'd, well, perform an experiment, mix certain chemicals together, and something would happen that never happened before.
0: Now you hear that, Stan? A miracle man.
1: Amazing, my dear Bob. Simply amazing.
2: I know it sounds silly, but things I dream about always seem to work out.
0: Well, would you mind telling us the last miracle that worked out?
2: Well, this.
1: This? Well, what do you mean?
2: Well, as long as I can remember, I've always wanted to belong to a fraternity, and here I am. I mean, you invited me.
0: Just a minute there, fellow. Mr. Stewart, it's been awfully nice of you to come over and visit with us, and someday we'll have you back again. But now we've got some studying to do, so if you don't mind...
2: Oh, no, not at all. It was nice of you to invite me over. Well, good night, fellas.
0: Good night.
1: Good night.
0: Hold this girly crackpot.
1: Yeah. Did you see the look in his eye when he was talking about miracles?
0: Yeah. Well, it'll be a miracle if he ever gets back into this house again, I'll tell you that. What in the world ever made you ask him over here?
1: Well, I didn't know. How was I to know he's a crackpot?
0: Pledge him to our fraternity. Pledge him to the booby hatch.
3: If you please, Mr. Stewart.
2: Oh, yes, Professor?
3: Mr. Stewart, might I ask if you're anxious to sever your relationship with this university?
2: No, sir.
3: Then might I ask why in creation you persist in ignoring my warnings? In this laboratory, you're to

0: Perform the experiments given you to perform. Understand? Given you to perform.
1: Yes, sir.
0: Then might I ask why you persist in your, shall I call it, original experiments? Perhaps it's your intention to blow up the university. Or just the laboratory.
1: I'm sorry.
0: You'll be more than sorry if I find you doing this sort of thing again. Now, take down this apparatus and continue with the work in your textbook.
1: Yes, sir.
0: This is my last warning, so bear it in mind.
2: Oh, hello, Stuart. How about loaning me your notebook for a few hours?
1: Hmm? Oh, hello, Jackson. You haven't been to lab much, have you?
2: No, I haven't, but I can make it up. We've been pretty busy over the house. Initiations and all that sort of thing.
1: Yeah. Jackson.
2: Yeah?
1: You never invited me back. I thought maybe you forgot.
2: Oh, well, you know how those things are.
1: I wrote my mother that I was joining your fraternity.
2: Well, that was a sap thing to do.
1: Was it?
2: Well, we hadn't pledged you. Stan simply invited you over so I could talk to you.
1: But you said you wanted me to come back.
2: Oh, now, look here, fella. Don't be stupid about this. We didn't pledge you, so that's that.
1: And you're not going to pledge me?
2: Certainly not.
1: But why?
2: I don't have to tell you why.
1: But you've got to tell me.
2: Oh, quit pawing me, will you? All right, you're asking for it, so here it is. We didn't pledge you because we think you're a crackpot.
1: A what?
2: A crackpot. You talk about miracles. You spend every minute of your time here in the lab monkeying around with things you don't know anything about, getting yourself in all kinds of trouble. Yeah, and you look like a first-class screwball.
1: But I'm just trying
2: to
1: make...
2: I don't care whatever it is you're trying. It isn't normal. I'll bet you never had a glass of beer in your life. And if a girl ever looked at you, you'd fall over in a faint.
1: Then you're not going to pledge me? You're not going
2: not going to pledge you. So if your mom expects you to be in a fraternity, you better start cooking up one of those miracles, fella. A first-class miracle.
1: Sleep. It's so late. Sleep. I've got to sleep.
2: Not gonna pledge you.
1: That's what he said. Not gonna pledge me. Why do I keep thinking about it? If I could only sleep. Sleep.
2: We think you're a crackpot.
1: Oh, I gotta stop thinking about these things. It's not healthy to think what I'm thinking.
2: Crackpot. Not gonna pledge you.
1: Crackpot. What's the matter with my head?
2: Not gonna pledge you. Crackpot.
1: I heard him talking in it over and over and over again.
2: Crackpot.
1: I'm not crazy. I'm not. I'm as good as you are. I'm as good as both of you put together. Stop saying that. Stop saying it.
2: Crackpot.
1: I'll show you. I'll show you both. I'm better than you are. I'm better than anybody. I'll show you. Julia, talk about miracles. I'll give you miracles. The lab. I've got to get into it. I'll give you miracles. Dark in there. I've got to get in. Oh, blasted door. Got to get in. Window. I'll show you. So dark in here. Got to find a lab table. Got to make a miracle.
3: Who's there? Who's there, I say?
1: Watchman.
3: Come on now, who's there? Talk up.
1: You don't have to get so excited. I'm a student.
3: Student, eh? Let's have a look at you.
1: That flashlight, you're blinding me.
3: I've got to see who you are, don't I? Yeah, I know you. Seen you on the campus.
1: I told you I'm a student.
3: Well, that don't give you no right to be here after hours. How'd you get in here? Oh, broke a window now, did you, huh?
1: I didn't break the window.
3: But I heard the glass.
1: So did I, and I followed the man in here.
3: Man, what are you talking about?
1: Give me your flashlight and I'll show you.
3: All right. Here.
1: Look behind you. No one will stop me. No one. Miracle. Gotta make one. Got to. Ten cc barium. Five cc selenium oxychloride. Oh, good. You're working out just as I planned.
4: Who's there? Who's that working there?
1: Professor.
4: Oh, it's you, Stuart. And after all my warnings.
1: You're just in time, Professor.
4: Yes, just in time to have you thrown out of the university. What are you doing there? What is this mess of equipment?
1: It's my miracle.
4: Miracle? What are you talking about?
1: My miracle.
4: Are you insane? Take it apart, all of it, at once.
1: Listen to it bubbling. A beautiful sound, isn't it, Professor?
4: Take it apart, I tell you. Empty out the retort.
1: No, I've got to wait.
4: Are you mad? Turn out the burners. All right, I'll turn them off for you.
1: No, stay where you are.
4: Stuart, put down that acid.
1: I'll smash the bottle on your head if you touch anything on that table.
4: No, don't throw it. Put the bottle of acid down, Stuart. Please.
1: My experiment. My miracle. Bubbling and boiling and stewing. It will work, Professor. It's got to work.
4: But what is it?
1: I told them I'd create something that no other man has. I told them. And I will, Professor. You hear me? I will.
4: But what?
1: A solvent. A solvent more powerful than anything the world has ever known.
4: What do you mean? What are you talking about?
1: Listen to it, Bubble.
4: You said solvent. Explain yourself.
1: Yes, a solvent. A solvent that will dissolve steel like a hot flame.
4: What do you say?
1: You heard me say it. A solvent that will dissolve steel faster than a razor cutting through paper. Do you know what that means?
4: Well, yeah.
1: Run a line of this liquid across a steel girder, and the girder will crumple like a falling tree. Pour some of my solvent into a glass shell and bomb the cities. I tell you, it'll make war too horrible for men to endure.
4: You crazy boy, you. You know what you're talking about?
1: I'm talking about that. That liquid there. Listen to it. Listen to it sing.
4: Why, no such solvent exists. Selenium oxychloride, perhaps, but to do the impossible things you talked about would require a quantity so...
1: Oh, the beaker. It cracked.
4: Well, do something. That liquid's flying all over my bench, my laboratory.
1: The stone of the bench. It's eating through the stone.
4: Well, stop it.
1: The liquid. It's eating through the stone bench.
4: No. No, it can't be.
1: It's eating through the slate of the floor. The hole's getting bigger and bigger.
4: Run. Run.
1: Oh, I've done it. I've created something no other man has done. A solvent that dissolves anything. Anything. Anything.

0: What happened? What's the matter?
1: The lamp. I guess it's on fire.
0: But where's the fire? I can't see anything.
1: The whole school's out here.
2: Hey, fellas, what's up?
3: Well, nobody seems to know. Something's gone wrong in the lab. Firemen won't let us in.
1: Something burning?
3: I don't know. Can't get near enough to find out.
0: Well, I can't see any fire.
3: There's plenty of smoke going.
1: Plenty of excitement. Read about it in tomorrow's paper, I'll bet you. Hey, listen to that sound.
3: Yeah, it sounds like water.
0: Gosh, what is it?
4: Hey, everybody what? Back. What? Back.
1: The building. It's got a crash.
4: Run. Hey, run.
5: I did it. I did it. A solvent that dissolves anything. Anything.
6: Ladies and gentlemen, a deep breath is certainly indicated at this moment in our story of young Ray Stewart and his amazing discovery. And in this intermission, before we go back to further developments in tonight's exciting Lights Out story, I wonder how many of you girls are asking yourselves this question tonight. Listen.
7: Why is everything all wrong for me? Other girls have jobs and do war work too, like I do. But other girls get all the dates and all the fun. All I get is thinner and tireder and more jittery and lonely and miserable by the minute. I certainly need something I haven't got.
6: Well, miss, maybe it's just more vitamin B and iron. If that's it, I suggest you try ironized yeast tablets.
7: Oh, I've tried tonic after tonic. None I've taken seem to help me.
6: But ironized yeast is different. It's a two-way tonic. It gives you both vitamin B and iron. That's why it's been of such amazing benefit to thousands who simply needed more of these substances.
7: Well, I still don't understand.
6: Well, here's how the experts explain it. When you don't get enough vitamin B out of your food, you may lose your appetite. You may eat so poorly that you lose weight and lose your pep. Or you may not get all the good out of what you do eat. And when you don't get enough iron from your food, you may be weak and pale and feel only half alive. So if you're short on these substances, for your own sake, start taking ironized yeast tablets right away, tonight. Then see if before long you aren't saying,
7: I feel wonderful now. Everybody says I look like a million, too, since I gained these good pounds. And talk about dates. Everybody's asking me out nowadays. I wish I'd tried ironized yeast ages ago.
6: And now back to Lights Out.
3: Hey, Chief, look at this.
8: Huh? What's the matter, Murph? Somebody have sex doublets?
3: Get a load of this, Chief. Came in over the news wires. Read it.
8: Additional on Whitmore University. Mysterious cavity on campus growing larger hourly. More followers. Mysterious cavity. Hey, what is this, a dentist advertisement?
3: Oh, don't you remember, Chief? A couple hours ago, that flash about something eating a hole so big a building fell in it. This is the follow-up. The thing's getting bigger. What do you want to do about it?
8: Forget it.
3: What?
8: Don't you see through a gag when it hits you in the face? Somebody's just having fun on the wires. Ha! Mysterious cavity growing bigger. Well, when it's as big as a hole in your head, that'll be news, Murph. That'll be news.
5: Anything. It dissolves anything. And I did it. I discovered it. I discovered it.
9: Yes. Hello. What is it? Yes, this is Dr. Whitmore. Who is this? Who? National News Service. Now, look here, my good man. It's 4 o'clock in the morning, and I'm supposed to be resting. My vacation, you know. What? My university. Building collapsed. But are you sure? Yes, I'll call them long distance at once. No, I can't give you any sort of statement now. Hang up, man. I've got to get the operator. Operator. Give me long distance. Give me... What? Long distance is calling? Well, put them on. Hello. Yes, this is he. Rogers? Yes, Rogers. What? Did? That's impossible. Larger? But how could it grow larger? Chemicals? Are you drunk, man? Insane? It's impossible.
10: But you must do something. Something.
11: Listen, mister. I'm a fireman, not a magician.
10: But that hole, it's 20 feet wider than it was 10 minutes ago.
11: Sister, I don't know what it's all about. No fire, and the ground's burning right away.
10: We have $5 million worth of property on this ground. If that hole spreads...
11: For Pete's sake, leave me alone, will you? We've been throwing water on the edges of the thing ever since the building fell in, but it don't do no good. It don't do no good.
10: Gentlemen, listen to this out of tonight's paper. The latest news on the Whitmore University mystery. What at first was treated lightly by all newspapers as either a hoax or a shifting of earth stratum has now developed into an authentic yet unbelievable situation. The hole, which began at the site of the chemical laboratory building, is now 300 feet in diameter and spreading with unbelievable rapidity. Fire departments and fire experts from all neighboring communities within a radius of 100 miles have been called in, but have been helpless to combat the rapidly spreading pit. Many conflicting theories have been propounded as to the cause of the cave-in, but at last reports, nothing definite had been determined.
9: That's enough, Professor Parker. What about the solvent?
10: Yes. What about unbelievable, unexplainable as it is. It is apparently self-regenerating and oxidizing anything it comes in contact with so quickly that we see no fire but only the rapidly growing cavity where the earth is being consumed.
9: But, Professor Parker, what is this solvent? Surely you don't expect us to believe that this student you were telling us about...
10: I mean exactly that.
9: Oh, preposterous. It's a fault in the structure of the earth. There is no such thing as a self-regenerating solvent. Simple cave-in, that's all it is.
12: That's what I've been thinking all this time.
10: Gentlemen, if you please. What I know, I know.
9: Oh, it's preposterous.
10: Gentlemen, if you please. If my professional reputation is not enough to substantiate what I've said, then at least you'll listen to the boy himself. He's here. Listen to him.
9: Oh, why should we?
12: Yes, gentlemen, if you'll listen, I'll tell you. You'd better listen to me.
10: Gentlemen, please.
12: What Professor Parker said is true. It is a solvent. It dissolves anything it touches quickly, furiously. And the byproducts of that dissolution give it new strength and movement. And I discovered it, gentlemen. I
9: know, but what will happen? What can we do?
12: We can wait.
9: Wait? Wait? How can we wait? Look out there. The hole's within 2 feet of another building already. You've got to stop it. At once. If you don't...
13: The building.
11: The foundation's under mine.
9: It's crashing.
14: Mother in heaven. Harris Hall. Caved right in the hole.
9: Professor Parker, you boy, listen. Which chemicals did you use? We've got to fight it with chemicals. Spread them around the edge. Neutralize the solvent.
10: Yes, yes, that's it. Chemicals. We'll neutralize the reaction.
12: No, gentlemen. Listen. You may neutralize the reaction at the edges of the hole, but you forget one thing.
9: What? What are you talking about?
12: The solvent is eating downward at many times the rate it's eating outward. You may neutralize the reaction at the edges of the hole, but have you forgotten? It's eaten the hole a quarter of a mile deep already. And it's eating into the earth faster and faster. How are you going to stop that?
10: Faster, faster and faster at an ever-increasing rate, this strange cancer on the surface is eating away. It is now approximately 14 hours since the phenomenon began, and already it has eaten outward a distance approximately 1 mile in diameter with a resulting damage of over 1.5 million in property.
3: Truly, the most astounding factor in this catastrophe is the fact that the hole is increasing in depth at an unbelievable rate. At our last reports, approximately 10 minutes ago, the pit had reached a depth of approximately 3 miles, and experts apparently refuse to predict how much further this earth cancer will go. What only a handful of hours ago was a quiet section of the country in which stood the Whitmore University is now a great gaping pit in the surface of the earth, out of which rise strange noxious gases as that burning something eats deeper and deeper and deeper into the bowels of the earth. The latest sonic recordings indicate that the shaft has now reached a depth of 11 miles, 2,342 feet. I'm right on the scene and will continue to send reports as quickly as I get.
11: Sure is a crowd here.
15: Yeah, 500,000, they say.
11: Yeah, watching it and waiting. And for what?
15: Ain't it ever going to stop, Stan?
11: Don't ask me. I don't know. It's going deeper and deeper every minute. There ain't no stopping it.
15: Listen to them. Scared, ain't they? Every one of them.
11: Well, aren't you?
15: Yeah, sure. That hole going deeper and deeper into the ground and nobody can stop it. And what happens when it gets all the way through, nobody knows. Sure, I'm scared. Scared plenty.
16: Earthquake. Help. Send help. Volcano erupting. City on fire. Martial law declared.
17: Tidal waves sweeping inland. Nothing can stop it. Nothing. Nothing. Earthquake.
16: Fire. Tidal waves.
18: We're coming to an end.
16: Judgment of God. Judgment of God.
14: From Siberia to Cape Town to San Francisco and around the world again. I tell you, the earth's ripping apart. And I tell you, it's that hole in the ground that's done it. It's affected the rotation of the earth, unbalanced things.
10: Yes, and it's biting deeper every minute. What'll happen when it eats through to the other side? The ocean pouring through. We'll die. We'll all die.
13: Who's to blame? Who's to blame? Who's to blame?
18: It's that kid who's to blame.
19: Yeah, we read it in the papers. That crazy college kid.
2: There he is.
18: That's him. That's him.
19: Get the blame.
5: No, let me go, you fools, you. I've done a great thing, a wonderful thing. Created something no one ever thought of. No, let me down. Let me down. Let me down, you fools. I started this album, but I didn't know this would happen. You can't blame me for a miracle.
18: Throw him in the hole.
5: No.
13: Yes, throw him in the hole. He made it.
5: No, don't throw me down in here. There's no bottom to it. No, no!
20: Here. Here, put him down here on the grass.
21: Dan?
18: Yes.
20: Boy, oh boy, will this be a sensation on the campus.
21: But... Watchman, how did it happen?
18: Well, me, I'm making my rounds of the grounds as usual, and all at once in the moonlight, I see this fellow walking across the grass. So I go up to him, and I see the fellow's walking in his sleep.
20: In his sleep?
18: Yeah. And just when I starts to grab him, easy-like, he pulls loose, yells something about, "Don't throw me in, don't throw me in." And then he runs across the campus and dives headfirst down into the swimming pool. And it's empty. When I pull him out, he's like he is now. Busted Nick.
21: Well, hey,
3: but who is he? Anyone recognize him?
21: Yeah. Yeah, I know him. Stewart's his name. Ray Stewart. Kind of a screwy little crackpot. Always talking about creating miracles with chemicals. I wonder what he thought was happening to him diving down that hole.
6: Mr. Obler, I suppose all I can say is holy...
1: We've had quite enough holes tonight. Supposing we talk about haunted houses.
6: Yeah. Whose haunted houses and where?
1: Well, it's the most famous haunted house in the world. In fact, in the good psychic circles, it's supposed to be the haunted house where all the ghosts go. I'll tell you about that, Frank, as soon as you've talked to our audience.
6: Well, I just want to remind you folks that if you're nervous and tired, underweight and under par... And if, like so many Americans these days, you only need more vitamin B and iron, then don't wait. Do try ironized yeast tablets right away. They give you both vitamin B and iron. They cost but a few pennies a day, and you don't risk even those few pennies. For ironized yeast tablets are sold on this money-back basis. If you don't quickly begin to eat and sleep better, to gain new pounds, to feel much stronger and peppier. And if you're not convinced that ironized yeast has been of real help, the cost of the first bottle will be refunded to you in full by Ironized Yeast, Box IY, Rahway, New Jersey. But remember, there's only one ironized yeast. You'll know it by the big letters IY on the package and on each tablet. And now then... What about the haunted house, Mr. Obler?
1: Well, it's a rectory about 60 miles from London, just within the Essex border. Ghostly figures of headless coachmen appear in the lawn, and the ghostly figure of a nun walks through the rooms. An old-fashioned coach driven by two headless men gallops across the lawn. No, I'm not more than normally crazy. Fact is, for 10 years, these phenomena have been investigated by various thoroughly reliable and well-intentioned gentlemen, but they say the headless horsemen still ride, and the woman still walks through the woods at the back of the house. Well, for next week, I've written a play about that particular house. It's a nice, fresh ghost story. Its title is They Met at Dorset, and it concerns the attempt on the part of one hideous Himmler, head of the German Gestapo, to rescue England's unwilling house guest, Herr Rudolf Hess. Yes, I really think you're going to enjoy They Met at Dorset, but as usual, that's next week.
6: Lights Out will come to you again next Tuesday at this same time. Be sure to listen to Arch Obler's amazing story, They Met at Dorset. And if you need more of vitamin B and iron, be sure to try ironized yeast, the one and only ironized yeast, with the big letters IY on the package and on

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15: In the beginning, there was Jordan, thinking his lonely thoughts. Out of the loneliness came a longing. Out of the longing came a vision. Out of the dream came a planning. And out of the planning came decision. Jordan's hand was lifted, and the ship was born.
17: You, look out! Are you all right?
18: Yes, it missed me.
17: What was it?
18: A mutant with a slingshot. I think it dashed down that passageway.
17: You want to go after it?
18: We'd never catch it, Alan. It's probably 12 decks above us by now.
17: I didn't think they ever came down this far. Patrols usually get them before they reach this level.
18: They get more daring with each generation. This one looked like a female.
17: Male or female, it might have killed us. I told you this trip was pure foolishness. Climbing 24 deck levels to hear a crazy old man rave.
18: We're almost there now. Compartment X-15, level 24. This is the place.
17: This area smells as if it hadn't been visited by a sanitation crew for generations.
18: Part of the ship is almost deserted.
19: Yes?
18: This is the compartment of John the Witness.
19: Who are you?
18: My name is Hugh Hoyland. I'm a cadet from the scientist barracks. This is my friend, Alan Mahoney.
19: What do you want of John the Witness?
18: Only to talk.
19: Are you a believer in Jordan?
18: Naturally.
19: I have heard that there are those among the younger scientists who doubt the word of Jordan.
18: To doubt is death. We're not heretics.
19: Enter.
18: I have brought a gift of tobacco, grown on the richest level.
19: It smells good.
18: I assure you it's the best.
19: Wait here.
17: What a rat's nest. What the devil do you think he can tell you?
18: I don't know. Now hush.
20: Well?
18: You are John the Witness?
20: I am.
18: Good evening to you. I am Hugh Hoyland. This is my friend, Alan Mahoney.
20: What brings a gentleman of the scientist class to my humble apartment?
18: I have heard that you and your parents before you have long been keepers of the legend of the ship.
20: Since Jordan gave the word.
18: I am anxious to hear the word as Jordan spoke it.
20: Why?
18: You see, among the young scientists, there have been some who talk against the word.
20: There are regulations against such heresy.
18: Some of them say the ship has no purpose. They say that we're here accidentally. That we have no more grace in Jordan's eyes than the most deformed mutant who dwells in the highest level of the ship.
20: What shall I say to you?
18: I wish to hear the word from the mouth of one who knows, that I may become more convinced.
20: Sit. You have gift for the witness?
18: The finest tobacco.
20: Good. I will dim the light. Now, pay close attention, for these are the words as my father's father's father gave them to his son's son's son. This is how the ship came into being, how our people were created. In the beginning, there was only Jordan, thinking his lonely thoughts. In the beginning, there was darkness, formless and dead. Out of the loneliness came a longing. Out of the longing came a vision. Out of the dream came a planning. And out of the planning came decision. Jordan's hand was lifted, and the ship was born. Mile after mile of good compartments, tank after tank for golden corn, ladder and passage, door and locker, fit for the needs of the yet unborn. He looked on his work and found it pleasing, meet for a race that was yet to be. He thought of man, and man came into being. Then Jordan checked his thought and searched for a key. Man untamed would shame his maker. Man unruled would spoil the plan. So Jordan made the regulations, some to speak and some to listen. Order came to the ranks of men. Crew he created to work at their stations, scientists to guide the plan. Over them all he created captain, made him judge of the race of man. Thus it was in the golden age.
16: These are the true words?
20: As my father's father taught them.
16: But what of the strange beast-like people on the upper levels of the ship? Surely Jordan did not create them.
20: Jordan is perfect. All below him lack perfection. You have heard of the legend of Huff?
16: I have heard that he mutinied against Jordan.
20: Darkness swallowed the ways of virtue. Sin prevailed upon the ship. And before wisdom prevailed and the bodies of Huff and his followers were fed into the converter, some of the rebels escaped and lived to father the mutants. They are tainted with the sins of their fathers.
16: One more question, witness.
20: Speak.
16: What is the ship?
20: The ship is a great sphere, 25 kilometers wide and 100 levels deep.
16: I know that, but what about the upper levels?
20: The regulations forbid us to venture into the upper levels, but it is said that beyond the levels of the mutants lies the forbidden place where Jordan's spirit prevails.
16: So I've heard. But something troubles me. Something which prompted my coming here.
20: Yes, my son.
16: What lies beyond the ship?
20: What?
16: What lies beyond the ship?
20: This is heresy.
16: Answer me.
20: I will not permit such talk. The ship is complete. The ship is universal. The ship is everywhere. The ship is endless.
16: Ah, your mutterings are those of a frightened old man. They answer nothing.
20: You question the word?
16: I think you lie.
20: Hear me, Mr. Highland. For what you have already said, I can have your body fed to the converter. Your soul launched on the endless trip.
16: You threaten me.
21: You, for Jordan's sake.
16: You think I fear this dried fig of a man?
21: You, sir, my friend is impetuous. He doesn't understand.
20: I might be persuaded to forget a substantial gift.
16: You pig.
21: You.
16: Come on, Alan. The sight of this so-called holy man offends me.
20: No, you shall not leave.
16: Look, don't try to frighten me with a gun, old man.
20: Remain where you are, heretic.
16: I warn you, put down the gun.
20: No. No closer.
16: Drop it.
20: Very well, then. Dip to the heretic. Alan, get him.
16: Is he dead?
21: I don't know. Come on, Hugh. We've got to get out of here. Now where? We can't go back. They'd feed us into the converter. What's that?
16: The old woman must have turned in an alarm. Come on, the patrol will be here in no time.
21: Where can we go?
16: The upper levels.
21: But the mutant.
16: We'll have to take our chance. Listen, that's the patrol we've got to climb.
21: There's a hatchway. Down the corridor.
16: Quickly.
22: Hold! Hold till we fire!
16: The ladder.

0: You wait. How far are we from the outside wall?
1: Judging by the slope of the deck, about 2 miles. Mutant territory. Come on, we'll try this passageway.
0: You... what?
1: I don't know. I feel as if we're being watched.
0: It's your imagination.
1: Perhaps I...
2: Oh! It's only a ship's rat. Get a grip on yourself.
0: This is big as a dog.
2: Come on.
0: I can't drag myself much further.
1: We've got to find a compartment with water.
0: Oh, if only you hadn't asked him that stupid question.
1: There's no use going over that.
2: Why did you do it?
0: Why?
1: Alan, I've been thinking about it for a long time. And when he began to give me those stupid pat answers, well, I just saw red, I guess.
0: But who are you to question the ways of Jordan? When you asked me to go with you to visit the witness, I thought you wanted spiritual help. I never dreamed
1: that. I'm sorry, Alan. I couldn't foresee this. I didn't know what...
0: Wait. Wait a minute.
1: Now what? Another ship rat?
0: No. I thought I saw something move near that bulkhead.
1: I didn't see anything.
0: Maybe my eyes are going bad still. Listen.

0: Where am I? What are you? Get away from me! Alan! Alan! Look out with that knife! Stay away from me! Alan! Alan!
1: Don't kill him, Bobo. Not yet.
0: Who are you?
1: You must forgive my friend Bobo. Like so many of my people, he's rather impetuous where members of the so-called super race are concerned.
0: Who are you? What place is this?
1: As you can guess from my leg, I'm a mutant.
0: Where is Alan?
1: Your friend is dead. I was not able to restrain my people in time to save him.
2: Why don't you destroy me and get it over with?
1: We do not kill for pleasure, Mr. Hoyland, only when necessary.
2: You know my name?
1: I read your identification tag.
2: Who are you? Mutants can't read.
1: My name is Gregory. I'm a leader of my people. Although we are unfortunate in our heredity, Mr. Hoyland, many of us are quite intelligent.
2: Why do you live like animals?
1: We would rather live like free animals than like regimented slaves, as you do.
2: I've heard that you practice cannibalism.
1: Undoubtedly, you hear many things about us. We raise our own cattle on the upper levels, and those of our people who choose to farm raise enough crops for our small population. You turn your head. Why?
2: This one. I've never seen a creature like him.
1: Bobo is an unfortunate. He was born without the power of speech.
2: How can you tolerate a monstrosity?
1: We have learned to live with difference. If we began to destroy our imperfects as you do on the lower levels, there would soon be no one left.
2: It violates the regulations, the word of Jordan
1: State. You know, Mr. Hoyland, your people are really primitive and barbaric.
2: You dare say that to me?
1: I dare say a good deal more. Let us go to my compartment and speak further. I'm always interested in information of the lower levels.
2: I won't give you any information.
1: Bobo, I want Mr. Hoyland in my cabin, please. I advise you to go quietly, Mr. Hoyland. Bobo has a hatred of superior beings, which is unfortunate, but quite understandable. Proceed.

0: enter, Mr. Harlan.
1: This is where you live?
0: Yes.
1: But you have books.
0: Stolen from your libraries, Mr. Harlan.
1: Compton's Astrophysics. The Philosophy of Interstellar Navigation. Celestial Mechanics. You have read these?
0: Most of them.
1: Why did you bring me here? What do you intend to do?
0: Do you believe in Jordan, Mr. Harlan?
1: There is no other belief.
0: And the trip? I suppose you believe in the trip, too.
1: Well, what else is there to believe? When you die, your remains are fed to the converter, and your soul makes the trip.
0: And where does the trip take you?
1: Why, to Centaurus, of course.
0: Huh? Well, what is Centaurus?
1: Why, Centaurus, mind you, I'm just telling you the orthodox answer. Centaurus is where you arrive when you've made the trip. A place where everything is happy and everybody's happy and there's always good eating. It's mythological, of course.
0: And you believe this?
1: The peasants believe it, literally. But many of the younger scientists like myself know that it's figurative, symbolic. Why do you ask?
0: Didn't it ever occur to you, Mr. Harlan, that the trip is exactly what your peasants believe it is? That the ship and all the crew were actually going someplace? Moving?
1: The ship can't go anywhere. It already is everywhere.
0: Imagine a place bigger than the ship, much bigger, with the ship inside it, moving inside.
1: But there can't be any place bigger than the ship. There wouldn't be any place for it to be.
0: Oh, for heaven's sake. Listen. You know the lowest level?
1: Yes.
0: If you started digging a hole in the lowest level, where would that hole go?
1: Where would that hole... Oh, no, it's forbidden to think such a thought.
0: Where would it go?
1: No. No, I can't think about it.
0: Bobo! Bobo, we're going to take Mr. Harlan to the place.
1: Where are we going?
0: To the top level.
1: But it's certain death.
0: Nonsense, I've been there 1,000 times. Come along.
1: No, I won't. You can't make me.
0: I think we can. Now, shall we proceed peacefully, or shall I have Bobo persuade you?

0: Open the door, Volvo. Inside.
1: What place is this?
0: This, Mr. Hoyland, is the main control room. Why, Mr. Hoyland, you're trembling.
1: It isn't true. There is no such place except in mythology.
0: Oh, you younger men are so wise, Mr. Hoyland, except for one thing. This happens to be the main control room of the ship.
1: But it's nothing but a huge room with an instrument panel.
0: What did you expect?
1: How do you know this is the main control room?
0: See these instruments? Using them, the navigator many hundreds of years ago actually steered the ship on its voyage.
1: I don't understand.
0: I didn't suppose you would. Your people have been so steeped in superstition and ignorance that the whole concept has lost its meaning. Sit in that chair. Don't be frightened. Sit down.
1: Very well.
0: Look up. What do you see?
1: Nothing but a huge shield.
0: Watch it for one moment, Mr. Hoyland. You are going to see something that few of us have ever been privileged to witness. Something so dazzling that you may find it hard to accept at first. But it is there. It is a reality. And ultimately you must accept it.
1: What are you doing?
0: I'm dimming the lights. Don't be frightened. Keep your eyes focused on the shield above us. Ready? Watch.
1: The shield! It's sliding back! Gustav! Jordan!
0: Well?
1: What am I seeing?
0: The universe, Mr. Hoyland. The universe in all its beauty. The stars, the planets, the suns, the moons, and the constellations. This is your heritage, Mr. Hoyland. The heritage you've been too stupid to see.
1: But it can't be. The ship is the universe. There is nothing but the ship.
0: Ah, but there it is. You see it before your eyes, spread out like a canopy of glory. Do you still deny it? Answer me, Mr. Hoyland. Do you deny it?
1: No. No, I can't. They lied. They lied to us.
0: Good.
1: Why did you close the shield?
0: You will see it again if you're not afraid.
1: I'm not afraid.
0: Many times. I've shown this to others of your people whom we captured, and though they saw it before their very eyes, they would not believe it.
1: Tell me about it. Tell me about the ship, about the universe. What are these things? How did this come about?
0: Many thousands of years ago, on a planet like those you've just seen, a planet called Earth, a scientist named Jordan decided to build a ship that would carry men from one planet to another. For many years, Jordan and thousands of others studied and planned. And when they were finished, they built the ship. A ship so large that it had to be assembled in its own orbit beyond a place called the moon. 60 years it took them to construct. And when it was finished, a whole new science had been conceived. Then the trip was begun. The trip that was to land a colony of Earthmen on a far-off planet called Centaurus. Millions of light years beyond the furthest planet ever reached before.
1: How do you know these things?
0: Among my books are the log which Jordan himself kept, and the records of the journey for the first 40 years.
1: What happened?
0: There was a mutiny. A man named Huth led a rebellion of those who wanted to turn back. In the struggle, the navigators were killed, and the crew fell into a state of anarchy. In the years to follow, small groups of men tried to organize the ship for navigation, and each time they failed. Finally, the whole idea was abandoned. And so for centuries, we have swung in space, unmanned, undirected, living in a lost world of our own making, without purpose, without direction.
1: Why have you told me this? Why have you brought me here? You could have killed me.
0: Can you guess?
1: No.
2: No, I can't. Unless...
1: But it would be too fantastic.
0: Well?
2: You want to finish the trip. Yes, that's it. What would it take to do it?
0: A miracle, almost. The crew would have to be trained. Many people, each skilled in a certain duty.
2: Couldn't you train your own people?
0: We are too few. Besides, the main drivers in the lower levels where my people are forbidden to go. No. It would mean that both our peoples would have to work together. Our differences encouraged rather than denied.
2: It can be done. You showed me. You can show others. I can show them.
0: Can you?
2: I'll see the captain himself. I have an uncle on the central board. I'll tell him what I've seen here.
0: And do you think he'll believe you?
2: Send one of your people with me.
0: That's asking a good deal.
2: I'm risking a good deal by going back.
0: Very well. Bobo will go with you.
2: He can't talk.
0: There would be no need for talk. I will write a message guaranteeing safe conduct for a group of unarmed scientists to visit the main control room. Bobo will take you safely through our territory. What happens when you reach your own level is up to you.

0: One moment. Yes, what do you... You.
1: Quick, Uncle, let us in.
0: But this mutant...
1: He's harmless, please.
0: Now, what is this? You're wanted
1: I know
0: for...
1: all about that. Listen, Uncle, I must see the captain.
0: The captain? Are you mad?
1: You're a council member. You can get me to see him.
0: They'll kill you. You're wanted for heresy.
1: I don't care. I must speak with the captain. You're close to him. You can arrange it.
0: I don't understand why...
1: Uncle, listen to me. The ship is moving. I can prove it. Do you understand there is a purpose in the ship?
0: I don't understand what you're babbling
1: Never
0: about.
1: Never mind. Just talk to the captain. Tell him I have information of tremendous importance. Tell him I've arranged a truce with the mutants.
0: A truce?
1: Here, show him this paper signed by their leader. Do it, Uncle, for my sake.
0: I don't know.
1: Please, Uncle. If I'm to die, let this be my last request to you.
0: Very well. I'll speak to the captain. I'll try.
2: You say, Mr. Harlan, that you saw this with your own eyes.
1: I swear it, Captain. I swear it on the word of Jordan.
2: Let me see that paper again. What do you think, Commander Est?
3: I don't know, sir. It might be a trick.
1: I guarantee you safe conduct.
2: If these things are as Mr. Harlan reports them, it would pay to risk a few lives.
3: The man is a convicted heretic.
2: Still, we mustn't discount his word entirely. He has a safe conduct. The mutant risked its life coming with him. I think we might investigate.
1: You will do it.
2: I'll have an expedition outfitted. Dismiss, Mr. Harlan.
1: Thank you, sir. Thank you.
3: Captain, do you...
2: Commander Erst.
3: Sir.
2: You'll make the necessary arrangements for an expedition. I trust you understand.
3: Perfectly, sir. Perfectly.
4: Mr. Hoyland.
1: You'd better halt your men here. This is the spot.
4: Patrol, halt. I see no welcoming party of mutants.
1: There will be none. Their leader will meet you inside the main control room.
4: You don't say. And just where is this main control room?
1: Beyond that door.
4: I see. All right, men. Ready arms.
1: Why do you ready arms?
4: In case of ambush.
1: Ambush? Don't you think they could have ambushed you on the way up here a good deal more easily?
4: You know, Mr. Hoyland, I think you're a muti lover. They have a place in the converter for that kind.
1: Lieutenant, are you mad?
4: No, Mr. Hoyland. But most certainly you are. To think that we could be lured up here to be slaughtered with a fantastic story about some mythical control room.
5: Guns ready, sir.
1: Lieutenant, I warn you, these people have acted in good faith. If you break
4: all
1: that faith,
4: your mutants to open the control room, Mr. Hoyland.
1: No, not until those guns are dismounted.
4: As leader of this expedition, I order you to call them.
1: I refuse. You cannot do this thing. This is no way to keep a truce.
4: Very well, if you refuse. Oh, there! Mutant! Come out!
1: For Jordan's sake, Lieutenant!
4: Too quiet for comfort. Mutant! Open the door!
1: Please, Jordan, don't let anything happen. Please don't.
4: It's opening. Ready, men. Someone's coming out.
0: Look at his leg.
6: Horrible.
4: Steady.
6: I can't stand this.
1: Look out!
6: Gregory! No! Fools, you've killed him!
4: Here come the rest of them. Fire! Fire! That should teach them a lesson they won't forget. All right, men. Inside the room. Orlin, you're under arrest as a conspirator in this ambush.
1: Ambush, you fool, you... Blind, stupid fool!
4: That'll be enough. Have you been inside this place before?
1: Yes.
4: What's all this machinery?
1: These are the controls he would have used to steer the ship.
0: He's gone out of his mind, Lieutenant.
4: Steer the ship? Who?
1: The leader. The one you killed.
4: This ugly mutant?
1: This ugly mutant happened to be a man of true greatness.
4: You're mad.
1: Am I? This man had a vision which could have saved you, but you chose to kill him because you couldn't stand the sight of his difference from you.
4: I'll not listen to these ravings.
1: Close your ears. Shut your minds against the conscience that tells you it's wrong to kill, that tells you that your need to be arrogant only proves your inadequacy to yourself.
4: Shut him up. Don't listen to him, man.
1: You can't shut your ears. My words sting you. You cannot shut your minds. And you cannot shut your
4: eyes. Shut him!
1: Don't! of this!
5: The roof. It's moving back.
1: Look. Let the vision of this confound your ignorance and blind your eyes. This is the heritage you tried to stifle in your own breasts. This is the heritage of stars and open skies for which men have yearned for centuries. Try to destroy this, and you will only destroy yourselves.
7: Death to the heretic.
1: Kill me if you choose. But I say to you that this you cannot keep from our people, that they will seek it out, and the ship will be manned, and the ship will be steered, and there will be freedom and purpose and respect for ourselves. This is your heritage. Look upon the universe!

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1: 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Your host was Norman Rose. 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Ed Archie Gardner tangles with Tallulah Bankhead on The Big Show.

The Witch's Tale. The fascination of the eerie. 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They're waiting for you.

0: 102 year old I be today. Yes, sir, 102 year old. Well, Satan, you'll tell folks to douse their lights. We'll be getting down to business. That's it. We're getting nice and dark. We want lots of shadow for this pretty bedtime story. Now, draw up to the fire and gaze into the embers. Gaze into them deep, and soon you'll see a tremendous barn-like room in New York City. It's called a studio. At one end stands a great big ugly man who's posing. In the center, a little handsome man is modeling an enormous heap of clay into a statue of a god. The old Norwegian god of strength and thunder. And that's what we're telling you about tonight. The statue of Thor. The statue of Thor.
1: Can you hold that pose another 5 minutes, Olaf?
2: Yeah, Mr. Adding. I've been never tired than I've offer you.
3: You certainly have a treasure in Olaf, Niels. He scarcely moved a finger in half an hour.
1: Yes, quite the perfect model. The poor chump hasn't brains enough to become tired.
3: Niels?
2: Don't talk about all right, Mr. Bingham. I don't mind them, Mr. Adding yokes. Most everyone yokes like that with Olaf. When I used to be wrestler, my manager say every day to me, Olaf, you big Swede, if you got brains in your head like you got muscles in your body, you'll be wrestling champion of the world.
1: But Olaf has a sense of humor too, Arnold. As a joke on his manager, he never became wrestling champion of anywhere.
2: Yeah, that's right. Oh, excuse, I should not laugh. It breaks the pose.
1: I don't care what you do with your face. It's your body I'm copying.
2: Yeah, I forget. My face is not so good.
1: All right, for a comic Valentine, perhaps. But I'm working on the statue of a god.
3: Don't let him talk to you like that, Olaf. Your face is all right, and so is your brain. And you have the most superb body of any man I've ever seen.
2: Yeah? Your Ben talks sarcastic, Mr. Bingham. I don't like sarcastic, York.
3: Sarcastic?
1: That's enough for one day's work. You go and put your clothes on, Olaf.
2: So soon?
1: I'm bored. Come the same time tomorrow.
2: Yeah, I'll be here. Can I look at the work we do this afternoon?
1: Help yourself.
2: Oh, that statue. He been beautiful. And to think he been really me.
1: From the neck down, you're Thor the Thunderer.
2: Too bad my face been not so good. I would like him to be me all over.
1: I'll use my imagination and another model for the face. Go and put your clothes and get out of here.
2: Tomorrow we finish statue, maybe. You and me.
1: You know, he considers himself as much the creator of this figure as I am.
3: Better watch your nasty tongue with that fellow, Neil. If he ever discovers your insults aren't intended as jokes, he might break you in two.
1: He never discovers anything.
3: Yes, unfortunately, you have the ability to inspire devotion in people who should rightfully

0: despise you. God only knows why. I know you're a supercilious prig, a selfish snob, an absolutely conscienceless libertine, yet I still put up with you.
1: That's because you hope to be around when just retribution overtakes me for my sins, I suppose.
0: No, I've ceased to hope for that.
1: Well, now, what do you think of my statue of Thor? Not that I value your opinion.
0: I don't expect you to. Well, it's like all your previous work. Magnificent in execution.
1: Thanks, I agree.
0: But like all your previous work, it lacks the very thing a true artist would have put into it.
1: Now you're going to tell me that it has no soul. Thor was a pagan old chap. He enjoyed life in those delightful days before souls were invented.
0: Oh, why won't you be serious about your work, Neil? You're a superb sculptor. If you wished, you might someday stand with the immortals.
1: The immortals were a very stupid lot who loved work to the exclusion of pleasure. Fame and the monument after I'm dead aren't nearly so tempting as good liquor and beautiful women while I'm alive. Oh, which reminds me, have a drink.
0: So you're going to continue throwing your talents away.
1: I don't call it that. I play with art because it amuses me. If I took it seriously, it would cease to amuse.
0: So your entire life's to be simply a round of amusement.
1: And a quest for new sensations.
0: For a momentary thrill, a new sensation, I believe you'd commit a murder.
1: That's an idea. I'll recall your suggestion next time I'm terribly bored. Well, here's the crime.
2: I've been ready to go now, Mr. Anning.
1: So I see. Here's a man after your own heart, Arnold. A sober, conscientious worker who doesn't dally by the wayside. Note how rapidly he dressed, for example. Now he stands before us, Arnold, the perfect portrait of a well-dressed man.
2: Well, I go now. Tomorrow we finish statue, maybe, you and me?
1: I hope so. I'd like to have it ready for casting this month, if possible.
2: It's been so beautiful, that statue. Too bad my face been not so good. I would like it to be me all over.
1: Yes, we've already settled that point. Get out, Ella.
2: Yeah. I go now. Oh, Mr. Redding, I gonna get married.
1: Huh? Oh, Les, you are going to get married?
2: Yeah.
1: Well, this is a surprise.
0: Oh, my congratulations, Olaf.
2: I thank you, Mr. Bingham.
1: Where did you find her? In an asylum for the blind?
2: She come from Minnesota.
1: Well, what do you want me to do about it?
2: Mr. Redding, my Hedwig, she never see anything of me except my homely face. I like her to see this statue.
1: All right. Bring your girlfriend in sometime.
2: Could I bring her now?
1: Now?
2: Yeah. She been wait on the street outside to meet me when I get to work. I can have her here in just 1 minute.
1: Oh, go and get her then.
2: Oh, I thank you.
1: Not at all. I'm curious to see what the woman looks like who can plan to marry you.
2: I come right back with Hedwig, Mr. Eddie. I come right back.
1: Prepare yourself for a vision of beauty, Arnold, who'll wear number 13 shoes.
0: Neil, I know you've no humanity in your system, but try to remember you were bred a gentleman. Don't insult that poor devil's sweetheart when she gets here.
1: I'll accord her all the old-world courtesy a female should command. Such a female as would choose Olaf for a bridegroom.
0: Oh, then I shan't stay here to see you mock them.
1: I've never had an affair with a really ugly woman.
0: Neil!
1: Think the fun it would be to steal big Olaf's sweetheart.
0: You're only joking, of course.
1: Am I? You lack all appreciation of the more subtle joys of life, Arnold. Why do you suppose I have that big idiot around me? Because he's my opposite in everything. Opposites attract, but they don't assimilate. In fact, there's constant war between them. It amuses me to prove the superiority of mind over matter. My type over his.
0: Be careful, such amusement doesn't become dangerous.
1: A small chance. If you recall your mythology, old chap, Thor, with all his giant strength and magic hammer, never proved a match for tiny Loki and his nimble brain.
0: He did at last. But then Odin came to his aid with the thunderbolt of justice.
1: I see you not only recall your mythology, but still believe in it. But don't be alarmed about Olaf, sweetheart. On mature consideration, I couldn't arouse an ardent interest in any female who will prove so unattractive.
2: This way, Hedwig. This way. We are here, Mr. Redding. Hedwig, I want you to meet my boss, Mr. Redding. This is Hedwig.
1: This?
2: Yeah. This time, Olaf make a joke. I bet you expect, Mr. Redding, that Hedwig will be homely just like me. I do not tell him, Hedwig, that you are more putty than a picture.
1: You're right, Olaf. This time, the joke's on me. Miss Hedwig, I can't express the great delight I have in meeting such a very lovely girl.
3: Oh, thank you, Mr. Redding. Oliver has told me lots about you.
1: You must learn lots more about me from myself. Allow me to present Mr. Bingham.
4: Delighted.
3: How do you do?
2: All that maker, York. He make a first-class York.
1: Splendid joke, Olaf. A capital joke. And it's driven away my boredom. It's promised a new sensation.
4: Bingham.
3: I don't understand.
1: You will, Miss Hedwig, as we become acquainted.
2: We show you now this statue.
1: By all means. Miss Hedwig, gaze on Thor, the Thunderer.
2: He's me, Hedwig. My body.
3: Oh, it's beautiful.
1: You'll note the face is still unfinished. I'm using another model for that.
4: Please.
2: That's because my face is not so good. But the body, Hedwig, that is me.
1: Yes. Yours is the body of Thor, who was strongest of gods and men. No one could beat him. No one could take anything from him.
2: You heard that, Hedwig? I'm like that too, by golly. Any fellow will find that out who tries to take your way.
1: No one ever dared take anything from Thor, except Loki.
2: Who was Loki?
1: Oh, just a weak little chap, like

0: shouldn't have come again, Neil. I'm afraid.
1: My dear Hedwig, Olaf hasn't brains enough to suspect us.
0: Oh, perhaps I wouldn't be so nervous if we weren't in the studio with that statue facing us and watching us every time you kiss me.
1: It doesn't watch with Olaf's face.
0: Oh, but it has his huge body with all those bulging muscles.
1: Formidable, aren't they? Those hands could tear us into tiny bits.
0: Oh, don't say such things.
1: All right, since the remote prospect frightened you so much. But that clay model won't be here to bother your conscience much longer. It's finished now. Tomorrow I start to prepare the molds, and next week I'll cast it into bronze.
0: Oh, I know it's silly, but I'll feel easier when it's gone from here.
1: You're too much of a coward to properly enjoy this little idol of ours, my dear. One so afraid of being burned as you are shouldn't play with fire.
0: Oh, I know. I couldn't help myself. I never met a gentleman like you before.
1: Thank you.
0: Oh, look at Timothy King, you. You don't understand his kind like I do. I was born in this country, but I'm 3D too and know my people. You think men like Olaf are dumb, but they're not. And they're only easygoing until they learn someone doing things against them.
1: But that's what gives this game its zest.
0: I'm just a game to you.
1: Of course not. I love you devotedly. Why, thanks to you, I've only been slightly bored. You've provided a new sensation.
0: Oh, you're so different from other men. I don't understand you, but I'm crazy about you, Neil. Oh, who's there?
2: It's already. It's already.
0: Oh, it's only a butler.
1: Who did you think it was? What do you want, Warden?
2: I must see you at once, sir.
1: All right, come in. What's the matter? Why the excitement?
2: The big Swedish man, sir. Your model.
0: Oh,
1: shut up. What about him?
2: He was just the door, sir, inquiring for this lady.
0: He knows I'm here?
2: He said he had reason to believe you were here, madam. I was able to allay his suspicions and send him away. But there was a nasty look in his eyes, though.
0: Oh, he knows, Neil. He'll kill us both.
1: He doesn't know, or Borden wouldn't have been able to get rid of him. The game becomes more interesting.
0: Oh, I am just a game to you. Everything is.
1: Borden, have Peters draw all the curtains on the limousine and bring it to the carriage door for Miss Garlandborn.
2: At once, sir.
1: If Olaf's still hanging around, he'll be in that car and away before he has time to investigate. But we mustn't see one another again, Hedwig, until after this statue is cast.
0: Until after the statue?
1: Then there'll be no danger. Loki always bested Thor by striking first.
0: I don't understand you.
1: I'm planning an, as yet, untried sensation. One that Mr. Bingham suggested the day I met you. Olaf and I will play a little game, and Olaf is sure to lose. The joke's on you again.
3: Yeah. Yeah. Oh, Mr. Wadding. You are right. I got no brain. I've been so ashamed to suspect bad things about you and Hedwig.
1: I forgive you.
3: But I cannot forgive myself. Mr. Wadding, I looked for you to kill you with my two bare hands.
1: Oh, I'm glad you didn't find me until after you'd cooled down and heard my explanation. For those hands of yours could tear a little chap like me to pieces.
3: Oh, I've been so ashamed.
1: Ah, it's all over now. Forget it. There's the foundry, Olaf. Hear the furnace roar?
3: It's been awful good of you to bring me here.
1: You and I created that statue of Thor together, and I couldn't let it be cast in bronze without you there to see.
3: I've been terrible excited.
1: I'll make sure you don't miss a thing. Hello, Brody.
4: Good morning to you, Mr. Redden.
1: Have you got everything ready?
4: Aye. And the mould is your fine statue's waiting ready in the picture. When you say the word, we draw the channel plug and let the molten metal run.
1: Ah, the bronze has already reached the liquid state.
4: Yes, sir. I timed it for the hour you said you'd be here. Shall I draw the plugs new?
1: Not just yet. My friend here has never seen a statue cast. I want to show him around first. You and the boys get outside and have a smoke. I'll call you when I want you.
4: Much obliged, sir. A breath of outside air will help a wee bit. Come on, lad.
1: We'll go up on the bridge above the furnace, Olaf.
3: By Yemeni, it's been hot in here.
1: It'll be hotter where I'm taking you. Up these iron stairs, Olaf.
3: I come.
1: In that pit is the mold of our statue. You'll see that later. It's connected by channels to this furnace. This is called a reverberating furnace, Olaf. The fire is at that end, below the chimney. Under this long brick roof, the molten metal lies. It's very hot under that roof, Olaf.
3: I bet you. It's been plenty hot up here.
1: We're just above the roof now. From this bridge, the cold bronze is thrown into those hoppers and down into the charging hole.
3: What been charging hole?
1: I'll show you. This lever controls their covering.
3: My, such heat.
1: With the cover off, you can realize how hot it is inside. Underneath that hole is a trough of molten metal.
3: Jumping humidity!
1: And that hole is just large enough to admit a strong man's body. Good thing to know if you ever want to commit a perfect murder.
3: You've been always joking, but I don't want to commit no murder. Close up that hole, it burns too hot.
1: Look over the rail and see before I close it up.
3: I've been too hot to come so close.
1: Aren't you interested in the casting of your statue?
3: Yeah, that's right. I got a look.
1: Lean over the rail. Here, just above the hopper.
3: I've been dizzy from this heat. I'm afraid I lose my balance.
1: I won't let you lose your balance. Lean over the rail, Olaf. That's right. And now, you brainless fool.
3: You trip my leg. Don't push. I fall. Don't
1: wait, hot metal! The joke's on you again, my friend.
5: What's that, Captain?
1: Matter?
5: We heard an awful
1: scream. Oh, I have the charging hole open. The furnace roared so loud, I called to you at the top of my lungs.
5: Scream? You call in the
1: air? Yes. Let me replace this cover so we can talk in a normal tone.
5: There, that's better. Push that fringe ahead for you, Mr. Redden.
6: It was too hot in here for him. He just went out the other door. Said he was going back to town.
5: Huh. Did you call for us to pull the plugs new?
6: Yes. But with that hole open, I may have cooled off the metal a bit. Better heap up the fire, Brody, and give it another 5 minutes to make absolutely certain everything will be all right. Then let the metal run into the mold.
5: Just as you say, sir. Come on, lad. Heap up that fire now. Okay.
6: Wonder if my statue of Thor will have what all my other works lack. I've given it what Arnold called a

0: awfully good of you, Arnold, to come and help me break off this mold.
1: Oh, not at all. You know how curious I am to see the statue in finished bronze.
0: The casting went off without a single hitch. I'm sure the finished work will satisfy our fondest expectations. And I expect much, Arnold. I took your former criticisms to heart. I really labored to give old Thor a soul.
1: I can't imagine you laboring at anything.
0: That's because you don't know me so well as you think you do.
1: And why Olaf's not here? I didn't think anything could keep him away when his statue reached completion.
0: Yes, his statue. I'm worried about Olaf. You know, they tell me at his boarding house that he hasn't been seen since the day I took him to the foundry.
1: Doesn't Hedvig know where he is?
0: She hasn't the vaguest idea. No one has, apparently. He's completely disappeared.
1: That's funny. I imagine he'll turn up. He may be off on a drunk somewhere. You'll never lose a chap like Olaf.
0: No. It wouldn't be justice for anything tragic to happen to him. And you believe in justice, Arnold?
1: I told you I ceased to believe in it. Because nothing ever happens to you.
0: Yes, I remember. We have the head mold completely loosened now. Help me take it off and we'll expose the face. Careful of the surface underneath. Now.
1: I've got it. There it goes. Neil.
0: God!
1: That face is Olaf. I thought you used another model for the head.
0: I did! That's not the face of Thor I made.
1: Well, then, what happened in the casting? Man, you're pale, you're shaking. What's the matter?
0: Nothing, nothing! Arnold, does it seem to you that statue's eyes are moving?
1: Yes. They seem to follow you. That bronze face seems alive.
0: You're imagining things about that statue, Arnold. Olaf's face is the one I muddled on it, and those eyes don't seem to move.
1: You're lying, Neil. The first shock's over now, and you're pulling your nerves together, but you've given yourself away.
0: Dark.
1: You turned ghastly white when first you looked on that copper face. You're trembling now with fear. You still can feel those eyes on you.
0: You're mad. Metal eyes can't move. What reason have I to be afraid?
1: I'd know that better if Olaf's disappearance was explained. You were with him last. What did you do with him?
0: I didn't do anything with him. If you're insinuating that I killed him, explain what I did with the body. That's the thing you've got to find when you accuse a man of murder. Find that. Find that.
1: I'm going to the police. Perhaps they'll help me find it.
0: Call them if you like. They can't prove anything. No one can prove anything. Nothing can harm me. Nothing. Now get out of here. Leave me alone so I can think.
1: I don't know why or how you killed that man, but I know that when you did it, you believed justice could be cheated. I'm beginning to believe in justice again, and so are you.
0: Get out, you fool. Get out. Get out.
1: I'm going to leave you with your conscience and that statue's knowing eye.
0: Get out. Get out. Get out. Oh, God. Olaf's face instead of the one I modeled. Maybe his soul is in that statue. Oh, no, that's rot. But those eyes, my back turned, but I can feel them on me. Thor never proved a match for Loki until Odin came to his aid with thunderbolts of justice. Ah, that's madness. Oh! It must be going to rain. It's thundering. Just natural thunder. What's that? What's that? Who's that?
2: Miss Geilenborg is calling, sir. This way, miss.
3: Neil, dear.
0: Come in, come in. Borden, leave us.
2: Yes, sir.
3: You're not angry because I'm here, Neil. You told me not to come again until the statue was finished. I couldn't stay away any longer. It seems I just had to be with you.
0: Why did it seem that way? Why?
3: Because I was lonesome for you, I suppose.
0: Yes, yes, of course, that was it. It wasn't because he wanted us together.
3: He? What do you mean?
0: Nothing.
3: Neil, have you heard from Olaf?
0: Yes, I heard from him today.
3: Where is he?
0: He's where he can't hurt me. Can't hurt me. I'm glad you came. I didn't want to be alone. And the statue's finished, Hedvig.
3: Is that it there?
0: Yes.
3: Why haven't you taken off the mold?
0: I have from the face. The body is still held prisoner.
3: I want to see it.
0: No. Don't go near it. Don't look at its face. Don't let its eyes see you.
3: Neil, what's the matter?
0: Nothing.
3: You haven't even kissed me yet.
0: I'll kiss you now. I'm not afraid. Door!
3: Why did you push me away?
0: That thunder startled me.
3: Thunder?
0: Yes. There must be quite a storm outside.
3: The sun was shining when I came in. I heard no thunder.
0: You heard no...
3: No.
0: Then it's in this room.
1: Oh, it's in a statue.
3: Statue?
1: Look!
3: What?
1: The mold is cracking. It's falling from the bronze.
3: Oh, the statue's moving. Oh, it has all its face.
1: And it has all its soul. I put it there. Hey, Thor, the Thunderer. He waited through a page till you and I were here together.
3: Oh, it's coming towards us.
0: Help! His eyes are on me. I can't see.
3: Ah, it's reaching out its arms.
0: For me.
3: And for me.
0: It's cracking.
3: No!
0: It seems, Olaf, the joke's on me at last.

the end of that insane. And the moral is, don't get too fresh with great big Swedes. You folks come see us on me birthday and we'll have another cheerful yarn to see.

0: Real talent is defined by what people can do, not where they learn to do it. So by stopping at the education section of a resume, you might throw away the perfect hire. You might miss someone who has valuable skills to offer to help your business thrive right now and in the future. 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
0: Tonight's story, A Pail of Air, by Fritz Leiber.
2: It was pretty quiet in the nest. Pa was just sitting by the fire, staring into it like he does these days. And Ma was asleep. That's why it was so quiet. Ma has some pretty bad times when she just screams and screams and huddles back against the blankets that line the nest. Sis was looking at herself in the mirror that hangs next to the bookshelf. I don't know what she finds to look at so long, but then she's a girl. She just looks at herself. Saturdays, when Pa puts a couple of extra lumps of coal on the fire and we take a bath, she looks at herself in the mirror and sometimes she cries. I dropped the book I was reading, and I guess that woke Ma.
3: Huh? What? Ma?
4: Pick up the book, Bud.
2: I'm sorry, Pa.
3: It's come back. Hasn't it, Alfred? It's come back.
4: It was just Bud. He dropped his book.
3: Oh, but it's come back. Well, it's out there now, isn't it? I feel a lot warmer.
4: Now, Ethel.
3: It's up there in the sky. Just the way it always was. I know. I had a dream, Alfred.
4: I know, dear. Sis, melt your mother a cup of water.
5: I'm combing my hair.
4: Sis.
5: Oh, all right.
3: I've got to get up. I know it's there. There'll be crocuses, and the spring bulbs, and daffodils.
2: What are daffodils, Ma?
3: Well, Buddy, they're a flower, and they're very pretty. Yellow, on a tall green stalk. Oh, I want to go out. I want to take the children out.
4: All right now, Ethel. Here's some water.
3: Come on, children. We'll all go out, and you can play in the sun.
2: Sure, Ma.
5: Here, drink the water, Ma.
3: It's cold, Alfred. You wrap on the pipes and make that super send up some more heat.
2: What's a super, Pa?
4: It doesn't matter, Bud. There aren't any anymore.
2: Oh.
5: Pa, the pail's running low.
4: Bud, you better get into your things and go out and get an extra pail of air.
2: There are a couple of pails behind the first blankets.
4: Go on, get into your things.
3: It isn't back, is it?
4: No, it isn't.
3: There's no sun in the sky. No sun, is there?
5: No, Ma. What was it like?
3: The sun.
4: Sis, don't get your Ma upset.
3: The sun was yellow. And so bright you couldn't look at it. Burning hot. So hot. But when you stretched out in it, made you feel warm all over. Tingly warm. It's been so long since I've been that warm.
5: I was warm last year on my birthday when Pa put all that extra coal on.
3: And then every morning it would come out of the east, make the clouds all pink and yellow. The mist would rise in the ground, and then slowly everything would glow warmer, warmer. And then it would be up there in the sky, shining, warm.
4: Hurry up, Bud.
2: I'm almost ready, Pa.
3: I want the sun. I want the sun back. Alfred, get me the sun.
4: It's gone, Ethel. There's nothing I can do.
3: For Christmas? On my birthday?
4: Go ahead, Bud. Take the big pail and get it full this time. There's no sense in taking the trip for only half a bucket of air.
2: Oh, I spilled it the last time.
3: It's dark, Alfred, it's dark!
4: Go ahead, Bud.
2: Strap down the helmet, will you, sis?
5: For goodness sake, stand up straight.
2: Okay. All right, I'll be right back.
4: Don't hold the blankets open too long. All right, Ethel. They're all safe. Bud will be right back with another pail of air. It's all right.
2: I I went through the 30 or so blankets that Pa hung up to slow down the air escaping from the nest. Of course, I knew the way. I've been going out for air since I was a kid. Still, I get a funny, crawly feeling every time I go out of the nest. You gotta go up to the fifth floor, which is just above the blanket of frozen air. You see, when the earth got cold, all the water in the air froze first and made a blanket about 10 feet thick or so. And then down on top of that dropped all the crystals of frozen air, making another blanket 60 or 70 feet thick. I came out of the window we use on the fifth floor and started to scoop up the air into my pail. I had it about full. Boy, my fingers are getting pretty cold. When I saw something. Hey, that's a light. Oh, darn it, I kicked over the bucket. Oh, there can't be a light. Not moving around in a window like that. There can't be. Come on, Pa and Sis are back in the nest. I'm up here, and there can't be anyone else. Everybody on Earth is dead except us. I had an idea how Ma must feel sometimes, the way she sees things. But there it was, moving around in the building across the way. I stood there shaking, and I almost froze my feet. I did frost my helmet so solid on the inside I couldn't see anything. So I hurried up and scooped up another bucket of air and headed back for the nest as fast as I could. Pa! Pa, I saw something!
1: Go on, hang those outside clothes up by the fire.
2: Phew! Pa, I saw something, I did!
6: Shh! Your mother's quiet now. Don't upset her.
2: Pa, it was a light.
6: Wait till I get this air next to the fire. Give me the cloth, sis.
5: Shall I put another lump of coal on, Pa?
6: No. The oxygen from this bucket will get the fire up when it begins to melt. There.
2: Pa, I'm trying to tell you, I saw something up there. Light.
5: There's lots of lights. Stars.
2: I know what stars look like, Dopey. They're big, steady white lights in the sky. This was down here in a building.
3: What is it? Alfred, what is it?
6: Nothing, Ethel. Now, what is this, Bud?
2: Well, first I thought it was a lady, a young lady. I mean it. Like in one of those old magazines. I thought I saw it in a window. But then all I saw was a light.
6: You watched it for some time, son?
2: Long enough for it to pass five windows and go to the next floor.
6: And it didn't look like stray electricity?
2: No, Pa, I know what that looks like.
6: Or a star refracted through an icicle? Sometimes if you catch it at the right angle...
2: Pa, honest, I never saw anything like it before.
6: Huh. All right. I'll go out with you and you show me.
3: No, Alfred. You can't go and leave us alone, not both of you.
6: It's all right. We'll be right back.
5: Here's your helmet, Pa.
3: There's something out there. I've always known there was something out there waiting to get us.
2: Hand me my glove.
3: Something that's part of the cold, hates all warmth. Wants to destroy the nest. Been watching us all this time. Now it's coming after us. And it'll get you. And then it'll come for me. Oh, don't go. Alfred, please don't go.
6: Everything will be all right. Now, sis.
5: Yes, Pa?
6: You come watch the fire. Keep an eye on that air, too. If it gets too low or doesn't seem to be boiling fast enough, get another bucket behind the blanket.
3: Alfred, don't go.
5: I'll take care of it, Pa. Could there really be anybody out there?
6: I don't see how. We heard the last radio voices a year before Bud was born. There hasn't been anything since then.
5: Then what could it be?
6: I don't know. Probably just a reflection. An ice crystal cracking. Come on, Bud. Get your helmet on.
2: It's funny. When I go out alone, I'm not scared or anything. But when I go out with Pa, I always hang onto his belt like I used to when I was a little kid. Habit, I guess. It's the same no matter what trip we take. On the fifth floor, we stopped to rest just before we went out. We were in the room with the frozen people. The lady sitting looking at the door. The man holding his hands over that funny metal thing Pa calls a radiator. It was like a fire, I guess, but I don't see any place for the coal. We put our helmets together so we could talk.
7: Catch your breath, son.
2: Pa. Would it be possible, I mean, for any of the frozen people to come to life? Like the ones down in the basement around the furnace when we go for water?
7: No, they're dead. They were caught too quickly when it happened.
2: Oh, Pa, how do we know we're the only ones?
7: We don't, but, well, there's a feeling you get. Because it's always night. There used to be some of that feeling every night in the old days. But the sun chased it away every morning. You wouldn't know about that. You weren't born when the dark star pulled us away from the sun. You wouldn't know unless you'd seen the sun.
2: I've seen the sun. It's that big star at the end of the Big Dipper. I've seen it.
7: It isn't the same. Come on. We're wasting time.
2: I don't know what the city looked like in the old days, but now it's beautiful. The starlight lets you see it pretty well. We're up on a hill, and the plain slopes down away from us. Some taller buildings push up out of the feathery plain, topped by rounded caps of air crystals. Some of them are on a slant because a lot of the buildings were badly twisted by the quakes and everything when a dark star pulled the earth away from the sun. That's why Pa can't seal up the nest airtight. The building's twisted too bad. Besides, we have to keep the chimney open. We touched our helmets together so we could talk.
7: Is that where you saw it, son?
2: It isn't there anymore.
7: Uh-huh.
2: But it feels different. I mean, as if there's something out here, waiting.
7: Bud, if you see something like that again, don't tell the others.
2: Huh? Why not?
7: Well, your ma's sort of nervous these days, and we owe her all the feeling of safety we can give her. Once it was when your sister was born, I was ready to give up and die, but your mother kept me trying. Another time, she kept the fire going a whole week all by herself when I was sick.
2: She couldn't do that now. Not the way she is.
7: But you know that game we sometimes play, tossing a ball around? Well, courage is like a ball. A person can hold it only so long, and then he's got to toss it to someone else. When it's tossed your way, you've got to catch it and hold it tight. And hope there'll be someone else to toss it to when you get tired of being brave.
2: Yeah, I guess so.
7: Come on. We'll fill up the pails and get back.
2: But what about whatever it is out here?
7: We'll just have to wait and see. Come on. Before the helmets frost over.
2: It's pretty hard to hide your feelings in the nest. I mean, there's just room for the four of us. The blanket overhead just touches when Pa stands up straight. The floor is all covered with thick woolly rugs. Pa says it's inside a much bigger room, but I've never seen the real walls or ceiling. Well, anyway, Pa laughed and kidded about what I'd seen. He said I had an imagination, but we could tell he took it serious. It was Sunday morning by the clocks that Pa kept all wound up on the shelf. So it was time for the story. We all sat around in a circle the way we always do. Except I noticed that Pa casually took a hammer from the shelf and put it beside him. I always liked the story. Of course, Sis and I know it by heart, but now, I mean, every Sunday since we were kids. But every once in a while, Pa surprises us by telling it a little different. Or throwing in some extras. It starts out with a song. Ma used to sing it, but she forgets the words sometimes. And now Pa sings it mostly.
8: Oh.

0: course, the words don't mean anything. I mean, the skies are spacious enough, but there aren't any waves of grain, and the plain is all covered with a blanket of frozen air. But it's part of the story ceremony, and Pa likes it. He says it reminds him of the old days. After the song, Pa starts the story.
1: In the days of my youth, the sun hung above, golden and warm, and the earth was fruitful and multiplied, and the fields were green, and the day was glorious, and the wind blew across the hilltops, and the air was free and good to breathe.
0: That's the part of the story I like best, about how it was with the sun nice and warm. That's hard to believe, all those people living without having to worry about cold and air. Never waking up sweating and screaming because you dreamed the fire went out. It's impossible to believe, but Pa was a good storyteller, and he made it seem real.
1: And then the dark star came rushing out of space. In the beginning, they tried to keep the news from the people, but when the floods and the earthquake started, the truth came out. At first, they thought the dark star would hit the sun. And then they were afraid it would strike the earth itself. But it didn't. It only came close.
0: Pa tells it like the sun and the dark star fought for the earth like two dogs over a bone. I know what he means because I've seen a picture of a dog in a magazine. And then the dark star won and carried us off. But the sun kept the moon. There were earthquakes and floods. Pa says that mountains fell and oceans slopped over. Oceans, that's a lot of melted water lying around loose. It's hard to imagine. Pa says it was so. Then came the open question time in the story. Sis asked a question about what girls wore for clothes. And I asked Pa how people acted in those days when the earth was twisted and jerked almost apart.
1: Well, Bud, I was too busy to notice much. A friend of mine, Dr. Weisbrot, and Kelly, the geophysicist, and Walters, the astronomer, we knew what was going to happen. And we were working to fix up a place with airtight walls and insulation and big supplies of food and bottled air. But the place got smashed up in the earthquakes and they were all killed. So I put the nest together at the last minute in the living room of our apartment. It's a four-room apartment.
0: You must have seen some of the people, like the frozen ones downstairs.
1: At that time, Bud, I only thought of one thing. Your mother and survival. If I had stopped to think, I wouldn't have even tried to make the nest. It would have seemed ridiculous. Blankets and a coal fire against the cold and vacuum of space. But I didn't think. I survived.
0: I wasn't listening carefully as Pa went on about the building of the nest. I kept thinking about something else. About that light I'd seen outside. I kept asking myself, what if the frozen people were coming to life? What if they were like the liquid helium that crawls toward heat when it should be frozen solid? What if something were coming from the dark star to get us? Something making the frozen people move, not by themselves. That would fit with what I'd seen. A young lady's face and the moving light. I sat there and shivered, thinking of the frozen people with minds from the dark star creeping, crawling, snuffing their way, following the heat to the nest. And then, over from beyond the blankets, I thought I heard a tiny noise.
1: So I asked myself then, what's the use of going on? Why prolong a doomed existence of hard work and cold and loneliness? The human race is done. The earth is done. Why not give up, I asked myself.
0: And then I did hear the noise, louder this time. A kind of shuffling tread coming closer.
1: And then I got the answer. The Earth's always been a lonely place millions of miles from the next planet. And no matter how long the human race might have lived, the end would have come some night. Those things don't matter. What matters is that life is good. There's a lovely texture, like some rich cloth or fur, or the petals of flowers, crocuses, daffodils, or the fire's glow. And that's as true for the last man as the first.
0: Still, those steps kept shuffling closer. Pa was talking and Ma was dreaming with her eyes closed. And Sis was looking at herself sideways in the mirror. And I was the only one who heard the noise. A noise outside.
1: So right then and there, I told myself that I was going on as if we had all eternity ahead of us. I'd have children, and I'd teach them all I could. I'd get them to read books, try to enlarge and seal the nest. I'd try to keep everything beautiful and alive. I'd keep alive my feeling of wonder, even at the cold and the dark and the distant stars.
0: Pa.
2: Shh.
0: Pa, I hear.
1: I know.
3: What is it, Alfred? What is it? What's going on? Oh, you've got to tell me.
2: Pa, I'm scared.
1: Quiet. What? You heard it?
0: Uh-huh. A kind of shuffling. Coming toward the nest.
2: Oh.
1: Sis, take care of your mother.
2: It's all right, Ma. Lie down. Come on.
1: I'll take the hammer. You take the hatchet.
0: What is it, Pa? What is it?
1: I don't know. Listen.
0: It's closer.
2: Oh. Mush.
0: Pa, the blanket is moving.
1: Ready with your axe.
4: Hello.
2: Ah!
4: Who's there? Is there somebody in there?
5: Come in. It's all right.
4: They're alive. Alive.
3: Who are you?
5: Alfred. Alfred. Hutchinson. Dr. Alfred Hutchinson. You can take off your helmets in here.
4: But the air.
5: We have air.
0: We bring it in pails.
3: Come on, Ralph. Let's take off the helmets.
6: It's impossible.
5: Where are you from? We thought we were the only ones.
6: Los Alamos.
5: The nuclear laboratory.
7: Yes, that's right. We get our power from the reactor, using the stockpile of bombs for fuel.
5: Then there are others. There are other men. There are other men.
0: Pa, is it all right? Should I put the axe down?
5: Yes, it's all right. You can put it down.
2: You mean you come from another nest?
6: It's a little bigger than this. We've got a small, airtight city with airlocks.
7: We generate our electricity, food from hydroponics.
5: I can't believe it. I can't.
6: I can't believe this. It's impossible. You can't maintain an air supply without hermetic sealing. It's impossible.
0: Oh, no, it's simple. As long as you keep the fire going to melt the air, and enough air boiling to keep the fire burning.
1: How did you come here? Why?
6: Well, we keep scouting around for survivors. There are a number of colonies, Brookhaven, Oak Ridge, and Harwell in England, and the Argonne Laboratory in France. We didn't expect to find anything in this city, though. But our detectors picked up a heat trace, so we tracked it down.
2: Alfred, you're forgetting your manners. We have company.
1: Of course. Sis, throw a handful of coal on the fire.
2: Pa, a whole handful?
1: Doesn't matter now. And Bud, bring out another pail of air.
6: Why, it's incredible.
1: And you have laboratories and transport?
7: We only have a two-seater scout, but if we rip out the bulkhead to the storage compartment, we can make it all right.
6: We can have you back at Los Alamos in 4 hours.
7: What's the matter?
1: I guess we really hadn't thought about it that way.
3: But, I wouldn't know how to act there. And besides, I haven't any clothes.
1: Just doesn't seem right to let this fire go out. It's been 18 years. Burning every minute.
6: But you can't stay here.
7: Ralph.
6: But after all...
7: Ralph.
6: Oh. Look, Dr. Hutchinson, we'll go out to the ship and bring back a small power heater. I know this is very sudden and upsetting to you. You need a chance to adjust.
4: We'll be back in a few minutes. It's incredible. In buckets. Air in buckets.
8: Well,
0: they didn't think the nest smelled so good. I could tell.
3: She had a wave in her hair. Did you see that? And lipstick.
8: I suppose we have to decide what to do.
9: Pa, at Los Alamos and those other places, there'll be lots of people, won't there?
8: Yes.
9: I mean, not just your father or a brother.
8: That's right.
9: Boys?
8: I suppose so. But somehow I feel a little empty.
3: Alfred, it's different now that we know others are alive. You don't have to feel the responsibility for keeping the human race going.
0: Pa, I'd like to see those rockets and laboratories. Wouldn't you, Pa?
8: I suppose so.
0: It won't be easy leaving the nest. I mean, it's just right and there's only four of us. It's kind of a scary idea. Big place with a lot of strangers.
8: You'll get over that feeling, son. The trouble with the world was that it kept getting smaller and smaller till it ended with just the nest. Now it'll be good to have a real, huge world again. The way it was in the beginning.
0: And so, we're gonna leave the nest in the morning. By Pa's clocks. We've got the power heater going now. Seems funny to be this warm when it isn't Christmas or somebody's birthday. But still, it's hard for me to realize that this is the last time I'll go out of the nest, through all the blankets, to get a pail of air.
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1: Do you ever wonder what life will be like in, say, 50 years' time? I know I do, especially when I find myself becoming annoyed at some piece of modern tomfoolery. You know, the sort of thing, loud, mindless music being played unnecessarily in stores and restaurants. Checks long overdue because somebody's latest computer has made a mistake. This never seems to happen with bills, I notice. Well, I suppose we all have little likes and dislikes connected with various aspects of modern living, but most of us forget them after a brief

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1: Disgusting.
2: My first, and thank goodness, my only encounter with Miss Sidgwick occurred when I called to see an old friend of mine, Peter Jarvis, in connection with some research I was doing for a film script I hoped to write. Peter was the head of a psychiatric clinic, and as I needed some background material on psychiatry, I had arranged to call on him one day at his office. I had expected a cold, cheerless, institutional building, but when I arrived, I was pleasantly surprised to find that the clinic was more like a well-appointed country house. I was greeted by a pretty receptionist, told to make myself comfortable, and that my friend Peter Jarvis would be available in a few minutes. Accordingly, I settled back in an armchair and picked up a magazine. Suddenly, I became aware of someone hovering over me.
1: Good afternoon. Are you being attended to?
2: Yes, I am. Thank you. I'm waiting to see Dr. Jarvis.
1: Oh, that's all right, then.
2: She was a tall, thin, scrawny woman of about 55 or so, dressed in a severely cut suit of dark gray material. She had a thin, white face with pinched lips and the most penetrating bright blue eyes that I have ever seen. Perhaps we would never have exchanged another word, but at that moment I happened to turn over the page of my magazine, and in doing so revealed a full-page advertisement, which showed a pretty, if overdeveloped, young lady wearing an incredibly low-cut dress.
1: Disgusting.
2: I beg your pardon?
1: That girl. Completely shameless. Just look at her.
2: I must confess, that's just what I was doing, looking at her. Now, you know, there are some people who have the happy knack of getting rid of bores and other awkward customers easily. Well, I don't. Perhaps I just don't like hurting people's feelings. You remember the rhyme of the Ancient Mariner, where the old sailor stoppeth one of three in order to tell him his long and complicated tale. Well, I'm the one of three, and Miss Sidgwick, having held me with her glittering eye, just took off.
1: Of course, you know, the men are every bit as bad. They encourage that sort of thing. Why, only the other day, I was travelling home in the Underground when... God, how I hate the Underground, crushed together in this awful atmosphere. I sometimes think that hell isn't a matter of fire and brimstone at all, but simply travelling forever on the Underground, surrounded by awful people. Those men sitting there so smug and oily-looking. Not one of them would dream of offering me his seat. Pigs sitting there reading their newspapers. And what newspapers? Full of salacious muck. A headline there. Another sex murder victim found on common. Is it any wonder the way these modern girls dress? That one over there, crossing and uncrossing her legs. Oh, and that short skirt. Disgusting. Oh, she's smiling. Oh, yes, she's noticed that young man ogling her. I'd teach her. I'd take a whip to her. My dear father would never have allowed me to carry on like that. Dear father.
3: The devil's army is all around us, my child. Never forget it. You must fight it. Fight it with all your might. Never cease to fight for God.
1: I have fought, Father. Oh, how I fought for your stern God.
2: I sat there fascinated as Miss Sidgwick rambled on and on. At times she spoke clearly and precisely. At others she was almost incoherent with rage. Having at length described to me the trials and tribulations which she had suffered on the London Underground system, she then went on to tell me about her work. Miss Sidgwick's employers had, it seems, been many and various. Her typing plus her sense of duty were beyond reproach. Employers might appreciate

0: her work, but it seems to a man they were lovers of peace, taking unkindly to criticism, and at length Miss Sidgwick was cast out, and with each casting out, her hate grew. One day, however, she joined a company run by a retired brigadier who had inherited his father's tea-importing business. The atmosphere was middle-aged, quiet, and respectable, and the office staff adhered to the old ways of dress and deportment. As for the brigadier himself...
1: You see, the brigadier was a tall, distinguished, grey-haired gentleman, with both good looks and charming manners. He was not married, he did not smoke, and he was always extremely respectful towards his female employees. He was what I should call a gentleman of the old school.
0: From her manner, I guessed that Miss Sidgwick was not in love with the brigadier. It was just that she worshipped him.
1: Sometimes in my dreams I saw him standing a long way off on a hill. I saw myself running towards him, but the distance never seemed to shorten. In the same way as Father's God, he was always unreachable.
0: And so matters stood. Miss Sidgwick had at last found employment which suited her ideally, and an employer whom she could more than respect. And then one morning...
2: Miss Sidgwick...
1: Yes, sir.
2: Will you come in a moment, please?
1: Certainly, sir.
2: That's right, dear lady. Just come in and shut the door, will you? That's the ticket. Now, just take a seat. I have something to say to you. Now, the point is that I've decided to expand our little team.
1: Indeed, sir.
2: Yes, in fact, I've engaged a young lady. Excellent character. She's to join us on Monday.
1: Well, I was not aware, sir, that you'd interviewed any applicants or even advertised the position.
2: No, you're quite right. But this young person was strongly recommended, most strongly.
1: I see, sir.
2: Needless to say, dear lady, I will look to you to see that Miss Franklin, that's her name, by the way, that she settles in happily.
1: I shall do my duty, sir, as always.
2: Of course you will, dear lady. That goes without saying.
0: The following Monday morning began very badly for Miss Sidgwick. On the underground, a large man stood on her toe. He was rewarded by a sharp kick on the shins. But there was worse to come. When she arrived at the office, she found her fellow workers in a buzz of curious excitement as they awaited the arrival of the new girl. It was a tradition in the company that newcomers did not start until 10 o'clock on their first morning, so there was plenty of time for speculation. Miss Sidgwick, however, refused to join in the speculations, even when approached directly by Mr. Parsons, the firm's junior filing clerk, a jovial man of about 45.
3: Well, miss, what about the new girl, eh? Do you think she'll be nice?
1: No, indeed. I shall be greatly surprised if she is nice, as you put it.
3: Oh, dear.
1: However, as long as she does her work efficiently, I hardly think it matters whether she is nice or not.
3: Well, I was only wondering what she'd be like. What class of person, you know.
1: At best, I expect her to be tolerable.
4: Good morning.
1: Miss, can I help you?
4: I hope so. I'm Anne Franklin. I'm coming to work here.
1: I see.
3: Ooh, look at that. It's going to be a pleasure showing her the ropes.
1: Mr. Parsons, I suggest that you get on with your work. After all, you are being paid to do it. Miss Franklin, may I ask if that is your normal business attire?
4: Oh, the gear. Well, it's all I've got. I mean, I've got lots of clothes, but they're all like this. It's all right, isn't it? My last place didn't mind.
1: This is a respectable office.
4: I should hope so. Otherwise, I shouldn't have come to work here.
2: Ah, Miss Franklin, so you've arrived.
4: Good morning, sir.
2: My word, how fresh and smart you look. Like a breath of spring, eh, Miss Sidgwick?
1: If you say so, sir.
2: Yes, I do, dear lady. And now I'll leave Miss Franklin in your capable hands.
1: Yes, sir.
0: During the next few days, Miss Sidgwick could be likened to a lion in a cage with a succulent but stupid lamb, which the laws of creation had for some reason forbidden it to eat.
1: Oh, that stupid girl, flaunting herself, smiling at every man who comes within range. She even took to applying her lipstick during working hours. To this day, I do not know how I managed to restrain myself.
0: All these things might just have been bearable if it had not been for the girl's work. It was awful.
4: There we are. How's that, then?
1: No. This will not do, I'm afraid. There are 6 mistakes in this one letter alone.
4: Oh, dear, you are fussy.
1: And here, look, 3 misspellings. And last year's date. I'm sorry, but this will also have to be done again.
4: God, I've certainly made a hell of a bloody mess of that one.
1: What did you say?
4: Well, I mean, I've made a mess of it, haven't I?
1: Let it be understood, Miss Franklin, that foul language is not tolerated in this office. Neither is blasphemy. Do I make myself clear?
4: Yes, miss. Oh, I'm sorry, but you are a funny old stick.
1: What?
4: Nutty as a fruitcake.
1: This has gone quite far enough. I am going to see the Brigadier.
4: Suit yourself.
0: And so Miss Sidgwick stormed into the Brigadier's office and there presented him with the full catalogue of her complaints against the pretty young newcomer. His reaction, however, was not quite what she had expected.
2: Alas, the youth of today, Miss Sidgwick, does not adhere to the principles we treasure.
1: But you do not see, sir. Blinded by your own goodness, you do not see. She bears her flesh, she paints her face, she encourages men. Why, Mr. Parsons has hardly been himself since she came here. In addition to which, she cannot type.
2: I too, Miss Sidgwick, deplore the lax morals and lower standards of this permissive age. But, dear lady, you and I can't fight the world.
1: Oh, correct me, sir, if I am wrong, but surely a soldier who believes in his cause never ceases to fight.
2: True, very true. But when defeat is certain, he changes his tactics. He pretends to surrender, infiltrates the enemy's ranks, and becomes an underground force.
1: Oh, but that... She insulted me. She should be cast out.
2: That, dear lady, would be to admit defeat. I'll tell you what. Ask her to come and see me, will you?
1: You will chastise her, sir.
2: Appealing as the prospect is, dear lady, I fear that I shall have to content myself with a reprimand on this occasion. Thank you for bringing the matter to my attention.
1: Thank you, sir.
2: And Miss Sidgwick?
1: Yes, sir.
2: You are my strong right arm. Never forget that.
1: Oh, sir.
2: And remember, infiltrate the enemy's ranks, dear lady. Infiltrate the enemy's ranks.
1: Oh, yes. Yes, indeed, sir. I'll remember.
0: For the rest of that day, Miss Sidgwick, it seems, basked in a golden haze, remembering the Brigadier's words.
2: You are my strong right arm, dear lady.
1: Oh, I am. I am.
0: By tea time that day, Miss Sidgwick had even unbent sufficiently to spend a few moments chatting with Mr. Parsons and Miss Franklin about the latest topics of interest.
1: Oh, no, Mr. Parsons. I don't think that sort of thing could ever happen here. We breed a much better type of politician. So much more background.
4: Listen to this in the paper. Another of those sex murders. A girl of 19 found brutally murdered on Wimbledon Common. This is the 8th victim to be struck down in the past 2 years. Ugh, gives me the creeps. Whoever does it must be kinky.
3: Poor girl. I wonder why so many of these attacks take place nowadays.
1: I can tell you. It's because these modern girls ask for it. Short skirts, lipstick, low-cut blouses. Is it any wonder they get assaulted?
4: Assaulted, I can understand. But murdered. Ugh.
0: Miss Sidgwick was about to launch herself upon a lengthy and angry tirade concerning Miss Franklin and all girls like her when she remembered the Brigadier's words.
2: Infiltrate the enemy's ranks, dear lady.
0: Isn't it strange how great disasters often have humble beginnings? A smoldering cigarette end tossed carelessly aside, and an entire building burns down. Or a cat runs across a busy street, a bus swerves, and someone is killed. Well, that night on her way home, Miss Sidgwick suddenly realized that she had forgotten her umbrella. Now, Miss Sidgwick without her umbrella was like D'Artagnan without his sword. Her umbrella, apart from its proper use, was also invaluable on occasions for shin-cracking or rib-poking. And so, muttering angrily to herself, she retraced her steps to the now deserted office. But was it deserted?
1: That's strange. A light in the Brigadier's office. Well, I wonder, can he be working? He didn't say anything. No, silly of me. Perhaps he's just forgotten to turn off his light.
2: Oh!
1: What's that? Oh, dear. Dear, perhaps I'd better investigate. Whoever it is has left the Brigadier's door open. I wonder if I can see.
4: Charles, this is cozy. Just the two of us.
2: Just the two of us. Kiss me again, Anne.
4: Greedy.
0: Miss Sidgwick stood there and stared in horror. The Brigadier and Miss Franklin were far too occupied to notice the white face staring at them through the open doorway. To say that Miss Sidgwick was in a state of shock would be to put it mildly. She left the building quickly and began to walk.
1: I walked a long way that night, through Panton Street into Leicester Square, back again into Piccadilly, through the seedy streets of Soho, and everywhere the voice of corruption screamed at me from hoardings, bookshop windows, cinema posters, from the white leering faces of men and the painted faces of the women. At last I came to a small square surrounded by iron-backed seats. I sat down. By now, the numbness I had felt since leaving the office had passed. I remember I sat there, sobbing, feeling like a lost child in a strange land, alone in a city peopled by my enemies. And I thought of my father.
5: The devil's army, fight it, my child, fight it.
1: And of the Brigadier as he used to be.
5: Infiltrate the enemy's ranks, dear lady.
1: I heard the laughter of the men and the women, the noise of the traffic passing by. I cried out, why am I forsaken? Then an awful thought came to me. Could it possibly be that I was mad? Hurriedly, I pushed the thought to the back of my mind. Then I imagined I saw rows and rows and rows of faces laughing, leering, grinning faces. And I wanted to smash them!
0: The next morning, I gather, saw Miss Sidgwick back at her desk, as usual. She rebuked Miss Franklin for her bad typing and greeted the Brigadier with reserve. From that time on, she watched both of them, much as a stoat watches a pair of well-fed rabbits, keeping meticulous note of their movements. Each day, she carefully examined the Brigadier's desk diary. At last, her vigilance was rewarded. She discovered in the diary an entry for the following Wednesday evening. The Brigadier had written AF, followed by an exclamation mark. The question was, where would they meet? Miss Sidgwick decided to make certain. On that Wednesday evening, she followed Miss Franklin almost to her front door. Then she hid in the shadows and prepared to wait. To wait, if necessary, for hours. In fact, her vigil lasted barely half an hour. Then Miss Franklin came out of the house and began to walk towards the nearby underground station. Miss Sidgwick followed.
1: I remember she was hurrying, but it was quite easy, really, to keep up with her. I followed her along the passage and along the tunnel that led to the ticket office. I can see her now. She was wearing a blue two-piece costume with an incredibly short skirt. She wore high-heeled shoes and she carried a white handbag, which she swung as she walked along. When she reached the platform, she almost stood at the edge, doing a little impatient jigging dance as she waited for the train to arrive. The platform was fairly crowded, and I was able to get so close to her that I could smell the cheap perfume she'd obviously drenched herself with. As we waited for the train to arrive, the platform became more and more crowded. I moved closer to her. I began to feel a strange, warm excitement. Then, as the train drew nearer and nearer, I leaned forward. You little slut! You have corrupted God! At the same time, I pushed her hard. Nobody saw me do it. The platform was too crowded. Then I stepped back and was immediately lost in the crowd as it surged forward. I left the station, made my way back to the office where I knew the Brigadier would be waiting. Waiting for her.
2: So here you are at last. Miss Sidgwick, what are you doing here? Is something wrong?
1: No.
2: I'm sorry, I don't understand. Is there something you want to tell me?
1: Yes.
2: I see. Sit down, won't you? No? Well, I'm afraid whatever it is, we'll just have to wait until morning. I have an important engagement tonight.
1: No, sir, you have no engagement. Miss Franklin, that slut, will not be coming here tonight.
2: What the devil do you mean?
1: I saw you, both of you, that night. And since then I've watched and waited. Then tonight, I struck.
2: I see. Miss Sidgwick, I think perhaps you'd better sit down. But first, I suggest that you put down that obviously lethal weapon you've been trying to conceal beneath your coat.
1: Oh, but
2: now, please do as I say, at once. I'm not accustomed to having my orders disobeyed. Thank you. A dangerous-looking knife, dear lady. Where did you get it?
1: I bought it at the ironmonger's. Nobody knows I've got it. Nobody saw me.
2: I take it that you did not use it on poor Miss Franklin.
1: No. I pushed her under a train.
2: Ah. Did anybody see you?
1: No. Well, that is, I don't think so. It will look like an accident.
2: Well, I suppose we must be thankful for that. Miss Sidgwick, I'm very displeased with you. Did I not say to you in this very office not so long ago that you were to infiltrate the enemy's ranks, act as they do?
1: Yes, sir, but I'm not interested
2: in your excuses. I only want to know why you took it upon yourself to make what I can only describe as managerial decisions. I am the general in this army, Miss Sidgwick, and I alone make the decisions. But I decide who is to be removed. Do I make myself clear?
1: I'm so sorry. I don't understand.
2: Being sorry would not have been much comfort if you had brought disaster on my entire campaign by your thoughtless and ill-conceived actions, dear lady. I had great plans for you. Great plans. In time, I might well have allowed you to work in the field with me. But now, how can I ever trust you again?
1: Oh, please, please trust me. Oh, please.
2: It's been a glorious campaign so far. 8 of them I've removed. The last one on Wimbledon Common. And the fame of my work has been proclaimed throughout the country. Front page stuff, too. They came to me, flaunting their bodies. Young, eager. For a while, I became as they were. Then I struck. I took them to lonely places. And then... And you, Miss Sidgwick, have interfered. You have destroyed the ninth removal.
1: Oh, I'm so very sorry, you see. I didn't know. Please, please forgive me. Oh, please.
2: I do forgive you, dear lady. For I see now that you only acted with the very best intentions.
1: Oh.
2: Yes, I forgive you. We have a great task before us, you and I. For you see, dear lady, there are so very many more to be removed.
0: I sat there in that comfortable, warm waiting room, listening to Miss Sidgwick pouring out her dreadful, monstrous, unbelievable story. I sat there stunned, not daring to look her in the face. Then, suddenly, I was roused from my daze by the arrival of my friend, Dr. Jarvis.
2: Hello, Vincent.
0: Oh, hello, Peter.
2: So sorry to have kept you all this time. I got held up on a difficult case. Hello, Miss Sidgwick. You here?
1: Yes, sir. I'm just going. I only looked in to see that everything was as it should be. Well, goodbye. It's been so nice to have someone to talk to.
0: Well, goodbye.
2: Bye-bye, dear lady.
0: Peter, that woman, is she safe? I mean...
2: Miss Sidgwick?
0: Yes.
2: Safe as houses. Interesting case, though. I must tell you about it sometime.
0: Yes, you must.
2: I say, you all right, old man? I say, you do look a bit seedy. Fancy you getting stuck with old Ma Sidgwick.
6: Excuse me, Dr. Jarvis.
0: We were suddenly interrupted by the arrival of a very pretty young blonde. As she came towards us, I experienced, for a moment, a strange sense of unreality. For I saw that she was wearing a blue 2-piece suit with an incredibly short skirt, She was carrying a white handbag and wore high-heeled shoes.
6: Sorry to disturb you.
2: Yes?
6: I've left the papers for the Peabody case on your desk, but I wondered what you wanted to do about these two, Fredericks and Wilkinson. You did say they were urgent.
2: Good Lord, so I did. I've forgotten all about them. Thank you for reminding me. I'm not going to have any time today. I'll tell you what. If it's all right with you, why don't we stay on late this evening? Get them cleared away. Who knows? If we get finished quickly, I might even reward you by taking you out to supper. I know a nice little restaurant out near Wimbledon Common.
6: That would be nice. Thank you.
2: Right, Miss Davies. Let's settle then. Well, come along, old man. You can't stay here ogling our Miss Davies all day. I'll have some coffee sent into my office. We can talk in peace there. Come on. We've got work to do.
0: And work we did. Peter proved a mine of information concerning psychiatry, and I listened to him carefully and made copious notes. But somehow, after that visit, I didn't feel that I had the heart to carry on with my film script. I felt, to put it mildly, out of my depth. And so, having thought about the whole thing carefully, I decided that, all things considered, it might be better if I stuck to something simple. It might, I thought, be safer to write a cookery book, for example, and that's exactly what I did.

0: That was Vincent Price, bringing you The Price of Fear. Also starring in The Ninth Removal were Freda Jackson and Richard Pearson, with Claire Sutcliffe, Michael Siegel, and Alan Rowe. The Ninth Removal was first recounted by R. Chetwynd Hayes, dramatized by Barry Campbell, and produced by John Dyers.
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0: This is Laurence Olivier. Today's play is based upon one of my own most favorite stories, written by an author who in his day foretold many of the miracles which today we treat as commonplace, H.G. Wells. This particular story deals, like so many of his others, with the world of his imagination. I shall play the part of Nunez, the man who tells the story. Here, then, is H.G. Wells, The Country of the Blind. ...300 miles and more from Kimborazo, 100 from the snows of Cotopaxi, in the wildest wastes of the Ecuador Andes, there lies that mysterious mountain valley, cut off from the world of men, the country of the blind. Long years ago, that valley had been accessible. Indeed, it had been settled and farmed by Peruvians who had fled there from the tyranny of their Spanish ruler. But then, in the 17th century, a violent volcanic eruption had brought down one whole side of Mount Arauca. The landslide had completely cut off the valley from the outside world. And ever since that day, the country of the blind had been no more than a legend. The legend was known to me, and I told it to the party of mountaineers to which I was acting as a guide in the attempt to climb Parascotopotel, the so-called Matterhorn of the Andes.
1: And you say the valley is somewhere down there?
0: Somewhere. Nobody remembers exactly where it lies. Nobody's been there for nearly 300 years.
1: But why the country of the blind?
0: One survivor of the original settlers escaped. He was out of the valley when the earthquake occurred. He said that the valley had everything that man could desire. Sweet water, pasture, good climate. The settlers had done very well there, despite the height and the wildness of the mountains that hemmed them in. But a strange disease had broken out and made all the children born there blind. It was to seek some antidote or charm against this that he had left the valley and made his way down to coastal belt. He had come down to the coast to fetch some holy relics for his people by which they might be cured. Then, after the earthquake, of course, he was unable to get back to his people. He died in the silver mine.
1: We might try and get down there. After we've made the summit.
0: No chance of that, I'm afraid. Beyond the ridge, there's a sheer precipice, 1,000 feet or more. Nobody knows what lies below that.
1: Well, I'm going to turn in. We've got a stiff day ahead of us. Good night.
0: Good night. Our camp was at the foot of the last leg of the climb, on a sheltering shelf of rock just over the ridge by which we had come up. I checked our equipment with the porters and went on 20 or 30 yards to the edge. It was bright moonlight, and below me the clouds lay silent as a vast and glittering snowfield. Suddenly I felt a tremor in the hard snow under my feet. I jumped back. I slipped. I felt myself falling over the sheer edge of the shelf. Ah!

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There was no hope of climbing back to safety that way. My only hope was to go on, down by the screes and corries to the trees, down through them to the hidden valley. 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

0: midday, I had reached the very floor. About me were green fields, carefully cultivated, in little walled-in patches. And there before me were clustered the huts of a village.
1: Hello there! Hi!
0: Three men were there beyond the stream. When I shouted, they turned and peered in my direction. I waved to them. They did not appear to see me. They turned towards the mountains and shouted away to my right. I scrambled down towards the little bridge which led into the village, and when at last they could hear me approaching, they turned their blank and sightless faces towards me, and then I knew. This was the country of the blind. All the old stories and legends came back to me, and as I came toward them, the proverb came into my mind, "In the country of the blind, the one-eyed man is king."

0: My name is Nunez. Jose Nunez, the guide from Bogota, beyond the mountains. I fell with an avalanche from the ridge up there. It's a miracle I wasn't killed.
1: Where does he come from, Brother Pedro?
2: Down out of the rocks.
0: From over the mountains, the country beyond there, where men can see. You can't see me, I know, but I can see you all right. I come from near Bogota, where nobody has lost their sight.
2: Lost their sight? Uh-huh. What is sight?
1: Let me feel you, stranger. Let me feel your face. Why are you afraid to be felt?
0: Well, yeah, well, mind my eyes. Carefully.
1: Eyes? He's a strange creature. Feel the coarseness of his hair like a llama's. Mm. And the roughness of his chin. Oh, rough as the rocks that begot him. Oh, well, perhaps he will grow fine.
0: Carefully, don't prod my eyes like that.
2: He speaks. Certainly he is a man. And you have come into the world.
0: Out of the world? Hmm? Over mountains and glaciers, right over there. The world beyond the mountains. The real world that goes down 12 days' journey to the sea.
2: Let us take him to the elders.
1: This is a marvelous thing. Take my hand.
0: Take your hand? But I tell you, I can see.
1: See?
0: Yes, see. I can see perfectly well, and it's quite... Sorry, but I...
2: His senses are still imperfect. He stumbles and talks unmeaning words. Lead him by the hand.
0: Look, just because I trip over a pail that you leave in the way, it doesn't mean... Oh, very well. Take my hand, then. I'm sorry. It's so dark. I can't see. I fell over somebody, I'm afraid.
3: Dark?
0: I'm sorry.
3: See? What does he mean?
2: As we said, he's a wild man out of the rocks.
0: Bogota, over the mountain.
1: His mind is hardly formed yet. He's only the beginnings of speech. He is called Bogota, and he is but newly formed. As you hear, he stumbles as he walks and mingles words that mean nothing with his speech.
0: Once again, I find myself trying to explain the great world out of which I had fallen, and the sky, and the sun, and such like marvels. And they would believe and could understand nothing whatever that I told them. It was beyond my power to make them understand what sight and seeing really were. Finally, they began to explain the world to me.
3: The world was first an empty hollow in the rocks, and then came first inanimate things without the gift of touch, and llamas and a few other creatures that had little sense, and then men, and then, at last, angels, whom you can hear singing and making fluttering sounds, but whom no one can touch at all.
0: Singing and fluttering. Oh, you mean the birds.
3: Birds?
0: Yes.
3: There is no such word as birds. If you continue to talk nonsense...
0: Oh, excuse me.
3: You come among us when our people are sleeping, stumbling and uttering words of no meaning.
0: People sleeping, but surely... You surely don't sleep during the daytime when it's light.
3: Nonsense again? It's natural that people sleep when it is warm... and get up to do their work when it is cold?
0: Day and night. I never thought of it like that, warm and cold. So your day is our night.
3: It is obvious that you were created to learn from us and to serve the wisdom that we have acquired. The night is nearly over. Eat and sleep. And tomorrow we will try and teach you some wisdom and understanding.
2: You say that people who can see... know what is happening a long way off.
0: Yes, I can prove it to you. We're outside the village, aren't we? It's out of earshot.
2: Well, not really.
0: But I can see what is happening there. Now, if I tell you what I see, things that you can't hear at all, will you believe me then?
2: Perhaps. What are the elders doing?
0: The elders?
2: Yes, the elders of the village. What are they doing in their hut?
0: But if they're in their hut, how can I see what they're doing? I can tell you what the people in the street are doing.
2: Oh, I can hear what they're doing. When we get a little closer, I can hear what the elders are doing as well. I don't have to go into the hut. I can hear through the walls. Can't you see through the walls?
0: Of course I can't see through the walls. Nobody could.
2: In fact, nobody can see. And don't walk on the grass.
0: I can't stand it any longer.
2: Put that spade down.
1: What is Bogota doing? Why has he raised the spade over his head?
2: He's behaving very oddly.
4: Why has Bogota walked across the meadow and not gone by the path as he should have done?
0: I'm going to do what I like in this valley. Do you hear? I'll do what I like and go where I like.
1: Hold him, Brother Pedro. He's going to do something foolish.
0: Bogota, put that spade down and come off the grass.
5: I'll hit the first man who tries to touch me. I'll hurt you. I'll kill you. Leave me alone.
1: Put that spade down. Hold him, brother.
0: No! Oh,
5: there. I told you, didn't I? I can see you. I can hurt you. Now try and stop me. Try and find me.
3: I shan't come back till you acknowledge me as your king. In the country of the blind, the one-eyed man is king. Well, I'm better than that. I'll prove it to you. Try and find me now.

0: I stayed outside the wall of the Valley of the Blind for 2 days and nights without food or shelter. Hunger proved too much for me until finally I crawled back to the village to try and make my peace with them.
1: That is better, Bogota. Do you still have the foolish illusion that you can see, as you call it?
0: No. That was all a mistake. The word means nothing.
1: Yes, you are recovering your senses. And what is it that is overhead? Is it the sky, I think you call it?
0: No, that was wrong, too. About 10 times the height of a man, there is a roof above the world of rock. And very, very smooth. But before you ask me any more questions, give me some food or I shall die.
1: Brother Pedro, give Bogota some llama milk and some bread. He's beginning to learn at last.
0: I'd expected dire punishment, but these people were capable of toleration. They regarded my rebellion as but one more proof of my general idiocy and inferiority. And after they had whipped me, they appointed me to do the simplest and heaviest work in the fields. And seeing no other way of living, I began to do as I was told. Time passed, and I began to regard myself by degrees as a citizen of the country of the blind, while the world beyond the mountains became gradually more and more remote and unreal. The man for whom I was put to work was called Jacob, the brother of Pedro, and his daughter was a young girl called Medina. She alone, of all the people in the village, listened to me kindly and tried to understand what I said. By degrees, we began to see more and more of each other. Or rather, I began to see more and more of her. You look very beautiful, Medina, sitting there spinning in the moonlight.
2: You should not flatter me like this, Bogota.
0: It's not flattery, Medina. It's the truth. To me, you are the one beautiful girl in the valley. I love you. And I'm going to ask your father, Jacob, to let me marry you.
2: Oh, no, Bogota. Yes. You mustn't. My father will be terribly angry.
0: What?
2: You must promise not to, please.
0: Why should he be angry? Don't you love me? A little?
2: I like you very much. I am happy all the time we're together. But you behave so strangely. I cannot always understand you.
0: I will teach you to understand, Medina.
2: And I will try and teach you to understand.
0: One day, one of the elders had an idea. He was the greatest doctor in the valley, the medicine man. And he was renowned for his inventive and philosophical mind.
3: Those queer things that are called eyes, and which exist to make an agreeable, soft depression in the face, are diseased, in Bogota's case, in such a way that they affect his brain. They're greatly distended, he has eyelashes, and his eyelids move. Consequently, his brain is in a state of constant irritation and distraction.
4: Yes, yes.
3: And I think I may say with tolerable certainty that in order to cure him completely, all that we need to do is a simple and easy surgical operation, namely to remove those irritant bodies.
4: And then he will be sane?
3: Then he will be perfectly sane and quite an admirable citizen.
4: Thank heaven for science. Bogota, did you hear what Brother Doctor says?
0: Yes. Yes, it's outrageous. Monstrous suggestion. The doctor's out of his mind.
4: One might think that you did not care for my daughter by the way you are behaving.
2: Please, Bogota, for my sake, won't you at least discuss it with the doctor? Just once more.
0: Medina, do you want me to lose it? My gift of sight?
2: I do not want you to be unhappy, dearest.
0: If I could only make you understand. For you alone, it is good to have sight, to see your sweet, serene face, your kindly lips, your dear, beautiful hands folded together. It is these eyes of mine that you won. These eyes that hold me to you, that these idiots seek to deprive me of. Instead of seeing you, I must touch you, hear you, imagine you. I must come under that roof of rock and stone and darkness, that horrible roof under which your own life is lived. Surely you wouldn't have me do that for no reason at all. But the ignorance and bigotry and prejudice of your people.
2: I wish...
0: Yes, Medina.
2: I wish sometimes you would not talk like that.
0: Like what? I don't understand.
2: I know it's pretty. It's just your imagination. I love it. But now...
0: Now?
2: I mean...
0: You mean... You think I should be better? Better, perhaps?
2: Oh, Bogota.
0: Dearest, if I were to consent to this...
2: Oh, if you would. If only you would.

0: my darling, tomorrow I shall see no more.
1: My dearest one with the tender voice, I will repay.
0: You've never looked more beautiful than you do this minute, as the sun rises over the mountains behind you. Can you feel its warmth on your hair?
1: Yes. It is getting late. I must go in to sleep.
0: One last kiss, my darling. Goodbye, my darling. Goodbye. I waited till the whole village was asleep, then stood there in the cool, moist grass to watch the morning. The morning, like an angel in a golden armor, marching down the steeps. And as I watched that blaze of light, it seemed to me that before such splendor, I and this blind world in the valley and my love and all were no more than a pit of sin. I glanced back at the village, then turned right round and regarded it steadfastly. I thought of Medina, and she had become small and remote. I turned again towards the mountain wall down which the day had come to me. Then quietly and confidently, I began to climb. Next day, I was high. But I had been higher. I had escaped forever from the valley of the blind.

0: Good evening. And welcome once again, friends of the Inner Sanctum. Don't hesitate. Come right in. Once you get used to these grim surroundings, you'll never leave. Nobody ever does. Once you're in, you're out. This is the kind of place that grips you. The kind of place where the bars hold and no holes are barred. So come right in. Your only ticket of admission is your promise not to tell anybody about anything you may happen to hear tonight.
1: Why, Mr. Host, don't ask people to promise a thing like that.
0: No, Mary?
1: No. During the next 52 seconds, our listeners are going to hear something that we definitely want them to tell other people about. And here it is. Lipton tea is the tea with the brisk flavor. Pass that information on to your friends and you'll really be doing them a good turn. Most of you regular Sanctum listeners know that Lipton's gives you top enjoyment. You've tried it, you've liked it. Now let your friends in on a good thing, too. Explain to them that brisk is the very word the tea experts themselves use to describe Lipton's fresh, lively, full-bodied flavor. Point out that Lipton's is never flat, never dull-tasting, but always bright and tangy and delicious. One taste will prove that to anybody. In fact, it's already proved it to just about everybody. Because today you'll find Lipton's in more teacups than any other tea in the world. Yes, no other tea gives so much pleasure to so many people. Enjoy it and see that your friends enjoy it. Remember, Lipton tea is first in favor because it's brisk in flavor.
0: And now for tonight's tale. Lady with a Plan. Written especially for Inner Sanctum by Michael Sklar and Richard Manoff. And starring Elspeth Eric. It concerns a lady living in strange confinement and her fiendish scheme for escape. Moore Penitentiary is a sprawling mass of gray granite on a deserted landscape. To this grim and forbidding place has come a man with a purpose, to visit with Gladys Cross. He's a newspaper writer, and she is tomorrow's feature story.
2: It's not a pretty story. I'll tell it right from the beginning. I'm no stranger to Moore Prison. I was a bride when I first came here. Wife of the warden. First lady of Moore Prison. What a laugh. It was a strictly business proposition. Edward got a wife and I got security. What I thought was a convenient way of life. But after 2 years of living like a prisoner in a house that was inside the walls of a jail, with a man who was 15 years older than I was, I'd had enough. But Edward had other ideas.
3: Divorce. You don't mean a word of it, Gladys.
2: Stop telling me what I mean. Will you give me a divorce?
3: When you're feeling less excited, we can discuss this sensibly.
2: No, you can't put it off. I've had all I can take.
3: I don't understand you, Gladys. I've been a model husband.
2: Model husband? You've treated me the way you treat your prisoners. You don't beat them. You grind away at their nerves until their minds are so much mush. I'm getting out before it's too late.
3: You're staying here with me where you belong.
2: If you won't give me a divorce, I'll leave without it.
3: Gladys, don't be a fool. No matter where you go, I'll bring you back. And I don't want to hurt you.
2: You can't threaten me.
3: Not you, my dear. I'm thinking of him.
2: Him? How do you... What are you talking about?
3: So there is a man.
2: You're inhuman.
3: No, dear. Just a model husband. Trying to keep his home intact.
2: There was another man. Stephen Bromley and I are in love, drawn together by a hate for Moore Prison. Stephen was the assistant warden. I got word to him that I had to see him, to meet me that night at our secret rendezvous, a deserted side road 2 miles from the prison. When I got there in my car soon after dark, I didn't have long to wait. Stephen?
4: Yes, Gladys. I came as fast as I could.
2: Here, get in the car so we can talk.
4: Something is wrong.
2: I spoke to Edward this afternoon. He refused the divorce. And he threatened me if I left. He suspects there's someone else.
4: What? He doesn't suspect it's me.
2: You, his assistant, he'd never suspect you.
4: He will eventually. We've got to get away.
2: But Edward threatened me.
4: Edward, Edward. Look ahead, Gladys. You know what'll happen. You've seen it happen to the prisoners. You'll snap. Your nerves will give way. He'll break you.
2: Stephen, stop it. You know there's no way out.
4: There is. If your game.
2: I know what you're thinking, but that's impossible. We could never get away with it.
4: If we could, would you do it?
2: Tell me how.
4: Bucky Briggs.
2: Briggs, the lifer?
4: Uh-huh. I can have him transferred to work in the laundry. Assigned to handle your stuff when you bring it down.
2: What are you getting at?
4: Bucky hates the warden worse than you do. Given half the chance, he'd strangle him in a second. Now talk to him. Begin to feel sorry for him. Let him think you want to help him make a break.
2: Then what?
4: Then all we've got to do is give him the chance to use his hands on Edward.
2: For 2 hours, we talked. By the time we parted, our plan had been worked out in detail. It was a plan for murder. Murder with clean hands. The next morning, I took my soiled linens and drove across the prison yard to the laundry. Bucky Briggs came out to the car. He didn't even look up at me.
5: Where is it?
2: In the back of the car. Here, let me open the door for you. I've heard quite a bit about you, Briggs.
5: You want to take your fresh stuff home?
2: But I don't really believe what they say.
5: Look, lady, the warden needles me enough. I don't have to take it from you, too, see?
2: Well, I don't know what you mean.
5: You want your fresh laundry, don't you?
2: In a minute. I just want you to know that I'm interested in your case, Bucky.
5: So's your husband. I'll get your laundry now.
2: All right, Bucky. The seed was planted. All it needed was time. I began to plan the visits to the laundry in advance. The remarks I would use. Dropped intimately. And at close quarters, out of the earshot of others. And after a month, it came like the fulfillment to a patient prayer. I was at the laundry waiting for Bucky to bring my clean stuff to the car. He came out, stepped into the car, took a quick glance around, and suddenly slipped close to me.
5: It's up to you, baby. Get me out of here, and then it'll be you and me all the way. A deal?
2: I've got it all figured out, Bucky.
5: You don't waste time, beautiful. Give me the dope.
2: Tomorrow, when I come back. Be ready.
5: Check. I'll get word to some friends to pick me up on the outside.
2: Just one more thing. My husband.
5: It'll be a pleasure, baby.
2: I made a final check with Stephen and then everything was set. I was sitting in the car the next day when Bucky came out. I reached over the front seat and opened the rear door for him. Get in, Bucky. And stay down.
5: Spot me.
2: It's been fixed. The guard's busy on the other side.
5: Where are we going?
2: To the house.
5: What about the warden?
2: He's in town today. Stop asking so many questions.
5: Okay, baby. This is your show. Just make it good.
2: This is the back of the house. There's not a soul inside. Now follow me out. Hurry. That's the cellar door. Open it, Bucky.
5: Right.
2: Down the steps.
5: Now what?
2: The coal bin. Hide in there. You may have a long wait.
5: I got patience, baby. I've been waiting 2 years for this.
2: When it's clear, I'll call you. 3 bangs on the steam pipe.
5: I get you. That's when I take over.
2: Our room is directly overhead on the second floor.
5: Check.
2: All right, Bucky. Get in the bin.
5: Hold on, baby. That's no way to say goodbye.
2: What?
5: I like them personal. Like this.
2: No, not now, Bucky. No.
5: Well, that's more like it. Something to remember you by.

0: sit and wait for the commotion to break. And then, quicker than I expected, it happened.
1: Siren. That must be the brake. They know they can't get away with a brake here. Hello. What the devil's happened? Briggs. Form a searching party and wait for me. I'm coming over. Briggs has broken out.
0: Any sign of how he did it?
1: No, but he won't get far. I'll find him. And when I do, I'll break him for good.
2: Attaboy, Warden. You show him. But instead of listening to that alarm, you should have paid more attention to that wife of yours. Because that siren is cooking up something that'll be a real scream.
0: Did I hear someone say cooking?
2: Yes, Mary. I was just remarking that our lady with a plan has something special on the fire.
0: Oh, I see. Well, that's not exactly the kind of cooking I had in mind.
2: Why, what were you thinking of, Mary?
0: Well, what that word cooking made me think of was an early breakfast on a bright spring morning with a cup of piping hot, fragrant Lipton tea beside your plate. You see, when anyone says cooking, my mind just naturally turns to meals. And when I think of meals, I just naturally include Lipton's on the menu. Take that breakfast, for instance. When you add a cup of Lipton's to your regular bacon and eggs and toast, it can do wonders towards sparking up your first meal of the day. That wonderful, tantalizing aroma and lively, full-bodied flavor of Lipton tea starts your day off right. Yes, folks, at breakfast or at any time, Lipton's brisk flavor means added pleasure. Won't you try it soon?

0: And now, back to our lady with a plan. And what a plan. Her husband, Warden Cross of Moore Penitentiary, is searching for Bucky Briggs, an escaped convict. But Gladys has hidden Bucky in the cellar of the house. He's waiting there now to kill the warden. And Gladys, she's waiting too, for murder.
1: I went up to bed after Edward left and lay there tense. The sirens had stopped. For hours there was dead quiet everywhere. Then close to midnight I heard the door open downstairs. It was Edward. I could tell from his footsteps that he was tired, defeated. I lay perfectly still, waiting for him to come in.
2: Gladys.
1: Yes?
2: You still up?
1: Yes.
2: Got away. It's incredible. Got away. No one knows how.
1: I didn't answer. He was a different person, harried, shaken. I watched him as he undressed. He looked suddenly older than ever, and I felt a sickening revulsion at the dejected spectacle he had become. I lay perfectly still as he slipped into bed and fell off to sleep. He was fast asleep now. I reached down over the side of the bed for my shoe and softly tapped its heel against the steam pipe. Edward was still asleep. I lay back and waited. Slowly. And Bucky's silhouette stood outlined in the half-light from the hall. He moved quietly into the room right past me. In a moment, his big, hulking figure, looking more gorilla-like than ever, stood towering over Edward's bed. I saw his hands reach out cautiously for Edward, but just a moment too late.
3: Who is it? Get away from me. Get away.
4: This is the payoff, Warden.
1: Edward was awake, and like a flash, he twisted out of Bucky's reach. I sat there paralyzed as they both crashed to the floor. Desperately, Edward.

0: tried to tear Bucky's hands from her throat, but Bucky held on tighter and tighter, digging his fingers deeper into the soft fleshiness of Edward's throat.
1: Gail, what is that? I haven't said help.
2: I didn't move. I didn't speak. And he understood.
1: Gladys, you'll never get away with this.
0: Shut him up, Bucky.
3: Easy, baby, easy. Another squeeze of his throat. Just like you wanted him.
0: I want to see for myself.
3: You don't have to. When I twist a neck, it stays twisted.
0: Dead. He's dead.
3: Now get me out of here.
0: There's a rope and a scaling hook behind the cellar door.
3: Check.
0: Stick close to the house until you reach the hedge. Then out across the south wall gate.
3: Check.
0: All right, now go.
3: Did you forget something?
0: What?
3: Come here.
0: Oh, please, step, Bucky, please.
3: Gotta do this more often. I'm getting the light.
0: Please go.
3: Okay. Just one thing. Remember, give me 2 hours before you turn in the alarm. I'll be waiting for you out there. Goodbye, baby.
2: As soon as he was gone, I glanced at my watch and followed the second hand around twice. Now I was ready.
4: You know, who is this?
0: It's Mrs. Cross. Bucky Briggs was hiding in our cellar all the time. He's killed my husband.
4: What?
0: Do something before it's too late.
4: Which way'd you go?
0: Toward the south wall.
4: Right.
0: I put the phone down. My part was over. The rest was up to Stephen in the main tower. I waited 5 seconds, 10 seconds, 20 seconds. Then all of a sudden it came like a million shrieking demons. From the window I saw the long fingers of the searchlights pointed at the south wall. And pinned beneath the glaring lights was Bucky, frantically pulling his way up the rope. I watched as the bullets hit all around him, kicking puffs of powder off the stone wall. One of them had to find its mark. Bucky shuddered, slipped, then caught himself. He was hit. He had to fall, but he didn't. Hand over hand, he started up again, higher and higher. He was hit again, but he didn't stop. And then before I could realize what had happened, he was over the top and gone. Hello?
4: Mrs. Crash?
0: You found him on the outside?
4: No, not a trace of him. Bucky got away.
0: But how? He was hit twice.
4: That's right. The car must have picked him up. But we'll get him, unless those bullets kill him first.
0: He's got to die. He can't live. He mustn't live.
4: Don't worry, Mrs. Crash. We'll find him, dead or alive.
0: I hung up, dazed. Now Bucky was out there, waiting for me. The lights, the machine gun. He knew now that I'd double-crossed him, and he was waiting out there to kill me.
2: The next week was a nightmare. Edward's funeral, the messages of condolence. No chance to see Stephen alone. And then one night a week later, he came to me. Nervous, worried.
5: We messed it up, Gladys. No trace of Briggs, which means he's alive and out there. And that's not so safe for you.
0: But we're safe here.
5: Of course, Gladys. But we just happened to be leaving here.
0: Oh, no, Stephen, I'm not going.
5: That's impossible. The new warden's arriving next Tuesday morning.
0: Oh, I hadn't thought of that.
5: Gladys, even if you could stay on, I'd argue against it.
0: But what about Briggs?
5: It's a big world out there, remember? We'll get lost in it, you and I. So lost that no one will ever find us. Not even Briggs. Oh, say you'll go.
0: Well, I have no choice, I suppose.
5: Good girl. Now listen, I've got it all figured out. My resignation is in, takes effect next Tuesday night. Tuesday morning, you take the train to New York and head straight for the Hotel Empress. Don't budge out of your room. I'll be along in the evening, okay? You're not listening.
0: I was thinking of something.
5: What?
0: Something Edward said when he died.
5: Hmm?
0: You'll never get away with this. Tuesday morning, I was on the train for New York. It was a short, pleasant trip, and my fears began to disappear. Once I reached the crowds of Grand Central Station, I knew I'd be safe. I threaded my way through the crowd, just one of thousands of people. And suddenly there was a hand on my shoulder.
3: Hello, baby.
0: Bucky. What are you doing here? How did you find me?
3: I've been waiting for you, baby. Like I said, I got friends back there. The grapevine tipped me off when you was leaving, and here I am.
0: But I...
3: The bullets? Just like nothing. Takes a lot to stop me. Come on, let's get out of here before some bull spots me.
0: No, wait, Bucky. Just give me a minute. I've got to call my hotel to hold my room for me.
3: Can't I wait?
0: Well, if I don't call, they'll cancel it.
3: Okay, but only a minute. Make your call over there so I can keep my eye on you, sweetheart. I don't want to lose you.
0: Bucky had nodded toward a drugstore. It was a slim chance, but it was better than I'd expected. I entered the store, made a quick dash for the other door. I flung it open and raced madly toward the taxi stand. Over my shoulder, I caught a glimpse of Bucky. He'd seen me.
3: Hey, wait a minute.
0: I ran to the cab and jumped in. Hotel Empress in a hurry. And lose that cab behind us.
6: Okay, lady, this is the Empress. We shook that other cab.
0: I headed toward the entrance. Just as I entered, I caught a quick glimpse of a cab pulling up to the curb, but I couldn't stop to see. I rushed into the hotel, up to my room, and locked myself in. Before I even had time to think, the phone rang. Hello?
7: Hello, Mrs. Cross. I just sent a gentleman up to see you.
0: I banged the receiver down. So it was Bucky in that cab. I had to get out. There was only one elevator, and I couldn't try the stairs because I didn't know which Bucky would use. I had only one way out, the desperate way, and I decided to take it. I unlocked the door. I turned off the lights, and I took a pair of scissors from my handbag and waited behind the door. I wasn't a moment too soon. Come in. I pressed against the wall behind the door and watched it open slowly. Then, leaping forward, I plunged the scissors into his back.
8: Oh! Oh! Gladys! It's me, Stephen.
0: Stephen! You said you were coming at night.
8: I left earlier to surprise you.
0: Why didn't you phone?
8: You haven't arrived yet.
0: Oh, Stephen! Steve. He's dead.
3: Hello, baby.
0: Bucky!
3: Surprised to see me, huh? Hey, who's that? Steve Bromley. You've done him in. Nice work, baby, but why the chase?
0: I had to run.
3: I understand. The screw was following you. Thought you'd lead him to me.
0: Yes.
3: Sure, well, you did right, baby, but... Let's get out of here.
0: No.
3: You've got no choice. Come
0: on. Let go of me.
3: Shut up. You'll have the whole hotel on that.
0: Let go of me.
3: Come on, baby. You're on break.
0: Get away from me.
3: Come on.
9: What's going on in you?
3: The house, Dick.
9: Holy
3: I'm getting out of here.
9: There we are, both of you. Look at that guy on the floor. You ain't going anywhere for a long time.
3: Nuts to you.
9: Here. Reach, chum. This ain't no toy.
3: Neither is
9: this.
3: Oh, my hand.
9: Now, let's get going.
0: There isn't much more to tell. You were at the trial, you know the rest. I'm back at Moore Prison for good. There's a real prisoner this time. And Bucky, he's got a few hours before they take him to the chair.
1: Mrs. Kraus?
0: What is it?
1: Bucky Briggs is just outside the cell. He's due to go in 15 minutes. Wants to talk to you before he goes.
0: To me?
1: Yes.
0: All right. Doesn't matter anymore.
1: Riggs, it's okay. Wait a minute, Bucky. And we're just outside.
3: Hello, baby.
0: I don't have anything to say to you.
3: Yeah, but I got something I want to ask you before I go. It's bothered me ever since I was nabbed.
0: All right, ask it.
3: Why didn't you leave when I asked you to back in that hotel room? Why?
5: are you laughing about?
0: As if you didn't know.
5: Know what?
0: If I went with you, I knew it was the end for me.
5: What are you talking about?
0: You wanted to kill me.
5: Me kill you? How do you figure that?
0: Oh, stop acting, Bucky. It doesn't make any difference now. All right, so I double-crossed you the night you escaped. I called the tower exactly 2 minutes after you left.
5: What? So that's how they picked me up so fast.
0: I thought you knew.
5: What a sap I've been. What a sap.
0: Bucky!
5: You dirty double-crosser.
0: Bucky, keep away! Help!
5: Double-crosser.
0: Help my throat!
5: Double-crosser.
10: Get your hands off.
5: Break her neck.
10: Help. Better go, Briggs, or I'll shoot.
5: You're too late, screw.
1: She's dead. You broke her neck.
5: It don't make no difference now. You can't kill me twice.
11: Now, there's a nice, gentle character, that Bucky. Just a little too restless with his hands. Now, here and now, I'm starting a new movement for Inner Sanctum Mysteries. From now on, our slogan should be, when you grab a throat, stop and think, then stroke, don't choke. That should start our characters being more considerate, don't you think, Mary?
12: Well, if you want folks to be more considerate of others, Mr. Host, first you've got to put them in a relaxed and happy mood themselves.
11: And how do you go about doing that?
12: Well, one of the best ways I know is to set a cup of Lipton tea in front of them. There's nothing like Lipton's to give a person a relaxed, happy feeling, you know. Put you in a good mood for loving the world, because Lipton's wonderful, brisk flavor is so extra enjoyable and satisfying. That's why it's a good thing never to be without Lipton tea. So take this as a gentle reminder, folks. Jot down the name Lipton tea on your tomorrow's grocery list right now. Buy it, try it. You're sure to enjoy it, because Lipton tea has brisk flavor.
11: Before we say goodnight, friends, here's an epitaph for the tombstone of Gladys Cross. Here lies a good heart rent asunder by a man with a soul full of thunder. Her sweetheart named Stephen tried to help her get even. Now they all live in peace 6 feet under. Oh, by the way, this month's Inner Sanctum Mystery novel is I Hate Blondes by Wolf Kaufman. And next week, the makers of Lipton Tea and Lipton Soups will bring you another Inner Sanctum story directed by Hyman Brown and starring the famous Broadway and Hollywood star, Orson Welles, in The Lonely Heart's Killer. Or, How to Keep a Heart from Being Lonely in One Quick Slip. I'll be listening for Orson Welles in next week's Inner Sanctum story. Until then, good night. 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

0: Lights Out brings you stories of the supernatural and the supernormal, dramatizing the fantasies and the mysteries of the unknown. 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
1: This is Mr. O. Arch Obler. Tell me, what is your attitude about worms? Yes, worms, those strange, slimy little creatures who come out in the dark and till your garden and sometimes die an unfortunate death on a fish hook. You really don't have any opinion about them? Well, perhaps you will after you hear my play, Revolt of the Worms. The action begins after a short message. And now, if you haven't already done so, turn off your lights now and listen to Revolt of the Worms.
2: All I can do is sit and think and wait. Wait for the floors to lift and the walls to crash. Facts. Think of facts. Yes, a journal of facts. Think how it began. Why it's happening. Journal of facts until the walls crash in and the thick flesh. Charles Prentice. There's a fact. Chemist and fool. Fool.
3: Run away. Run away. Run away. Run away.
2: Run away from reality.
3: War. War. War.
2: Run away.
4: You mean we're going to live in this godforsaken place, Charles?
2: Yes, Claire, I remember. You did say that. And I said...
5: Of course we're going to live here. It's ideal for my work.
4: But we're so far away from everything, Charles.
5: So far away from what? Your friends? My friends?
4: All right, Charles. Whatever you say, Charles.
2: You never disagreed with me, did you, Claire?
6: Why, it's so quiet up here, it's almost as if we are out of this world.
2: Yes, I remember. Young Jackson. You did say that.
6: I like working with you, sir. Why, up here, it's almost as if we were out of this world.
2: Out of the world. I wanted to be out of the world.
3: Hide. Until it's over.
2: Yes, why not? Why not?
7: What are you going all the way up there for, Prentice?
5: To do my work, of course.
7: But who cares about propagating new varieties of roses at a time like this?
5: The times have nothing to do with it. I'll do what I please. I'll do what I please.
8: But, Prentice, to leave suddenly like this, it doesn't make sense. Roses are fine in normal times, but a chemist of your ability, in times like these, certainly there's more productive work that you could do.
5: I'm not interested in your opinions. I'll do what I please. You hear me? Do what I please.
2: Do what I please.
6: Yes, sir. Everything's ready, sir. Greenhouse. All ready for you, sir.
2: 1 week ago, Wednesday.
4: Does the wind always blow up here, Charles?
5: Eh?
4: I said the wind. Does it always blow like that?
5: Why?
4: Frightening.
5: Mighty less frightening than the things that are happening back in the city.
4: I suppose so.
5: I know so. Where's that boy? Jackson.
6: Yes, sir.
5: The phosphates, are they ready yet?
6: Not quite, sir.
5: Well, get them ready. Every one of the plants. We worked late tonight. Very late.
2: Worked late and hard. That was the answer to everything.
3: Chemist of your ability. In times like these, there certainly must be more important work than propagating roses that you could do. A chemist of your ability. In times like these, there certainly must be more important
2: work. No, wouldn't think of that, I told myself. Wouldn't think of that. Roses. Yes, develop the greatest rose in the world. That would be my answer to them. While they bombed and burned, I'd develop the largest rose the world had ever known. And when the world settled down again, I'd come back and bring the rose to them, and they wouldn't care if I had run away. My plan. Why did it go wrong? Claire, why did it go wrong? Claire... No. Dead. You're dead. They killed you. Dead as I'll be dead. If I could only think, why did it go wrong?
6: Well, I put the solution that's left over, Mr. Prentice.
2: Yes. I do remember. That was it.
6: Oh, gosh, Mr. Prentice, I'm trying to understand, but... I'm so tired.
5: You must keep working. The only salvation is to work.
6: What's salvation got to do with roses?
5: Don't be impertinent. Do your work.
6: Yes, sir.
5: 2 cc for each plant, and careful, don't let any of it touch the stem.
6: Yes, sir. Yes, sir.
2: You weren't very happy, were you, Jackson? Those were things you couldn't understand.
6: It isn't that I don't want to work, Mr. Prentice. It's just that I'm all mixed up. These roses, Why do I have to pour this stuff on him every hour on the hour? It doesn't make sense. Hormones, sure, I know what they are. Secretions from the glands in the human body. Sure, I know what they're for. Make us grow and everything. I get it. That's what you try to do with the roses. Make them grow fast and big. But how do you know these hormones will work on plants, Mr. Prentice? And how do you know how much to give them and how big will the roses grow, Mr. Prentice?
2: Questions. Everlasting questions. But now I ask them, why did it go wrong?
9: Thursday.
2: Thursday? What do I remember?
6: Well, I throw the hormone mixture that's left over, Mr. Prentice. Mr. Prentice, I said, well, I throw the hormone...
5: Go away. Can't you see that I'm working?
6: Yes, sir. Yes, sir.
2: Yes. I remember.
9: Friday.
2: What a Friday.
9: Friday night.
5: Claire?
4: Yes?
5: Is that you?
4: Yes, Charles.
5: What are you doing walking out here in the dark?
4: It's a lovely night.
5: Romantic at your age.
4: I just like the night.
5: You women, come back to the house.
4: All right.
5: Crazy, walking around in the dark. What's the matter with you? Can't you walk? If I hadn't caught you...
4: It's slippery.
5: What are you talking about?
4: It's all slippery around here.
5: Don't talk foolishness.
4: But it is.
5: By George, you're right.
4: What?
5: Stand still, I'll light a match. I had some... Yes. Now, we'll see what...
4: Charles!
5: Stop grabbing!
4: What?
5: Worms.
4: What?
5: Can't you see? Just ordinary earthworms. Night crawlers. We just walked over a few of them. Now, you women with your fears and your squeamishness. Walked on a few worms and you make more noise and more fuss.
2: Yes, I remember. Friday night.
6: The extra hormone solution, where'll I throw it, Mr. Prentice? Mr. Prentice, where'll I throw the extra hormone solution?
2: Saturday. And then the night.
5: Jackson! Jackson, where are you? Jackson, I told you to stay in the house. Jackson, where are you? It's time to feed the plants. Jackson, where are you?
4: He's not here, Charles.
5: Claire, you startled me walking up like that.
4: I didn't mean to.
5: That infernal boy, where is he? Have you seen him?
4: He's not in the house.
5: But I told him not to go out. I told him only an hour ago he's got to work all night. The plants must be watered every hour on the hour.
4: He went out.
5: Well, why didn't you stop him? Now I have to go chase after him. Jackson! Jackson, are you out there? Come in.
4: Charles, what?
5: Well, what did you think it was? Thunder. It's starting to rain. Shut the door. Shut the door, I say.
4: But the boy...
5: If he hasn't the sense to come in out of the rain, it's just too bad. I've got enough to do with worrying about my roses without worrying about him. And don't you go out after him. He'll come back. He'll come back.
2: Saturday night. And when it was day again...
4: Charles, wake up. Please wake up.
5: Oh, where?
4: You're on the couch. You fell asleep on the couch. Charles, get up right away.
5: Well, what's the matter with you? Why should I get up? What difference does it make?
4: Listen to me, please. The boy, he isn't back yet.
5: What?
4: Jackson, he isn't back yet. Charles, where can he be? The storm, you slept, I waited.
5: Wait a minute. Have you looked in his room?
4: I just came from there. Charles, where could he have gone to? All through the storm.
5: Oh, stop talking so much and let me get up. Go see. Oh. Must you follow me? Why didn't you wake me up? Why did you let me sleep?
4: I must have fallen asleep, too. I opened my eyes. It was day. Oh, Charles.
5: Oh, stop old Charlesing me. Crazy young fool. So he spent the night outside. So what's the difference? Teach him a lesson. Well, no wonder he isn't back yet. Fog like this, it's as bad as night.
4: Charles.
5: All right. What am I supposed to do? Go wandering through fog like a bloodhound, like a fool? Don't worry, he'll be back.
2: But you never did come back, did you, Jackson? When the sun came out and that everlasting wind came up and lifted the fog.
4: Charles, come here.
5: Where? Where are you?
4: Back of the house, Charles. Come quick.
5: Oh, what is it? What do you want now? The boy isn't around. I've looked everywhere. Now,
4: what's happened back here?
5: What?
4: Look at the ground.
5: What? Who plowed this ground up?
4: Plowed?
5: Yes, certainly plowed. Can't you see? Some crazy, drunken fool plowed up the ground.
4: But during the night? Charles. How could that be?
5: You believe what you see, don't you? It's that boy.
4: What?
5: Yes, that Jackson went crazy, found a plow, tore up the ground, and ran away. Went out of his mind, that's it. The boy's gone crazy, tearing up the ground. Gone crazy. Gone crazy.
10: 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And now back to our The Devil and Mr. O story of Revolt of the Worms.
2: And then, that night, that same night after I thought Jackson had gone crazy, run away, I went back to my work, Sunday night.
4: Charles, can I speak to you? Charles, please stop your work and talk to me.
5: Haven't you lived with me enough years to know I don't like to be interrupted when I'm working?
4: But I'm frightened.
5: Are you? Really?
4: Charles, stop it.
5: Are you out of your mind?
4: Yes, maybe I am.
5: What did you say?
4: Maybe I am crazy. All right, maybe I am. That's the only way I could have lived with you all these years.
5: What?
4: Endured your selfishness, your unbelievable selfishness.
5: Well,
4: everything's for you for 20 years, everything for you.
5: Now, that's enough.
4: Your work, your pleasures, what you think, what you want, everything for you, nothing for anyone else.
5: Will you shut up?
4: The gentle little Mr. Prentice, the scientist, the good husband who never lifts his voice. Mother in heaven, I'd rather be married to a fool with a heart in him than you.
5: Well, I'm...
4: You haven't got a heart. You never had a heart. It's you, you, and no one else, and that boy can be dead out there, and you don't care, and I can be dead, and you don't care, as long as you're safe and doing what you want to do.
5: Will you go away and let me go on with my work?
4: Charles, I'm frightened. That boy... Now there are noises.
5: I'm asking you for the last time to go away and let me do my work.
4: But listen to me. You've been out here all night. I've been in the back of the house alone, and I've been listening, and I didn't want to come in here, but I had to. Charles, things I said, I meant them. For years, I've meant them. All right, that doesn't matter. But I tell you this, there's something outside the house. Find out what it is, Charles.
5: 20 years ago, I thought you were an irrational woman. I thought I'd trained you out of that irrationality. I was wrong. I'll humor you just this once, but never again. Where are these noises?
4: At the back of the house.
5: The lantern handed to me?
4: Yes.
5: Thank you. You're frightened. You don't have to go with me.
4: I want to know...
5: What? That you're a fool? Well... So what am I supposed to hear? There's nothing. Hello out there. Hello. Well, what now?
4: Listen.
5: To what?
4: Listen.
5: To what?
4: I thought...
5: You heard the wind whistling through the cracks in your brain. Come into the house.
4: Charles, wait.
5: Wait for...
4: Here?
5: Yes. So what? Give me the lantern. If it's that boy...
4: It could be him, couldn't
5: that
4: it?
5: That crazy young fool playing practical jokes. If I get around the corner of the house and... What's going on here?
4: Charles, something moving under the ground.
5: Yes. So dark. Can't quite make out.
4: Charles... What is it?
5: I don't know. I don't know. Animal of some sort?
4: Take me back to the house.
5: Oh, go yourself. Moon will come out of the clouds. See what this is.
4: Give me the lantern, Charles.
5: No, I want to see. The house is back there. Turn around and go back to it. Go ahead.
4: All right. All right.
2: Yes. It is something burrowing. Infernal moon come out, I'd see there. Coming out now, I'll see what... Holes. Holes in the ground all over. What are they? Who? Bomb craters? But that isn't possible. No. Animal burrows. But what animal? animal could make a hole 4 feet across? What animal?
11: Claire! Where are you? Claire! So dark, I can't see you. Claire! Where are you? Claire! Claire! Where are you? Claire!
2: Yes, Claire.
11: Claire!
2: I ran through the night looking for you. The echo of my voice is still in my ears. Looking for you, and the moon was under the clouds, and I couldn't see and I couldn't find you. And then I did. You had fallen into one of those craters, into one of those holes in the ground. I couldn't see you, but I could hear you. But which one of the holes? They were all over, ground pockmarked with them. I ran around in the dark. I could hear you, but couldn't find you. And then the moon, it was out again. Oh, blast the moon. Why did it come out? If it hadn't come out, I wouldn't have seen. And my head... Stop it, stop it, stop it, Claire, stop it. I can still hear you. I can still see you. Your body down in that hole. As I ran toward you, suddenly I saw that something else was coming toward you. Something that glistened, wet in the moonlight. Something long and slimy. A great twisting snake. Yet not a snake. Not a snake. And the fear in me made me fall to the ground, and I saw as I lay there, I saw. The thing moved toward the hole in the ground as if you weren't there. As if it were blind and couldn't see. Like a great blind worm. It was a worm. A worm 10, 20, no, 30 feet long, crawling in fright to its home in the ground. And it moved toward you, Claire. Covered you. Crushed you.
12: You're dead, Claire. You've been dead for 2 days. Why should I tear out of my memory all the horror of how you died? Of how young Jackson must have died?
6: Where'll I throw the extra hormone solution, Mr. Prentice? Where'll I throw the extra hormone solution, Mr. Prentice?
12: Yes. That's very funny, isn't it, Jackson? I ran away and I was going to bring back to the world the greatest rose. But I brought back the greatest worms. The hormones you threw away soaked into the ground, and into them, hundreds of little worms burrowing under the ground, soaking into their flesh, into their life process, miraculously increasing the growth of them, until overnight they grew and grew without limit into those terrible horrors. And they are still growing. I can hear them. For the last 2 days, squirming around the house and over it, great monstrous pieces of slimy flesh, squirming and writhing. Hundreds of them, thousands of them, burrowing under the ground and at night coming out of the ground. I have seen them, a sea of flesh. A sea of worms. Yes, I hear you out there, you worms. You were under the ground, and now there's no room underground for you, so you come out of the ground. The world was yours first, so now you're going to take it back again. The world for the worms. You're under the house. You're lifting it. The walls will fall and crush me, and I'll be dead, and I want to be dead. Yes, now I know why this is happening to me. I thought I could run away from the world and what is happening in the world. You hear that, you worms out there? I thought I could run away. Oh, I'm very tired. Just sit here and... wait. Wait for them. I know how I'll die. The walls falling, crushing. Ooh. Window. Something
9: behind me. A worm at the window. Head looking in. He's crawling in. And another following. And another. They're filling the room. Worms all around me. The worms. The worms. Around me. Worms covering me. Cold flesh. Wet flesh. The worms. The worms. Covering me. The worms. Oh,
10: this is Mr. O. Arch Obler. I know what you're thinking. Worms that size, a pure put-on science fiction. Well, personally, I don't believe there's any such category of story as science fiction anymore. Our scientific progress has been so accelerated that what was fiction in the morning can actually happen tonight. 30 years ago, long before human extinction became a possibility with the explosion of the first atom bomb, I wrote a play about the last two survivors in the world. At the time, it was sheer fiction. Something could happen to this Earth of ours that would leave only two survivors, a writer's brainstorm. Yet who among us does not know cold reality, the red buttons east and west that could trigger off a global nightmare? I wrote another play a handful of decades ago that was equally an impossibility. It concerned the very laughable idea that a spaceship was returning from the moon after the first successful landing on that ball of cheese. Yet there are few among us today who haven't witnessed that first giant step on the lunar cinders and the very fantastic return voyage in triumph. Fantasy, fiction, fact, it's all interlaced into

0: right, now break it up, break it up.
1: This way, officer. He's in here.
0: All right, miss. Casey.
2: Yes, Captain.
0: Now, you stay right there in that doorway and don't let nobody in or out.
2: Right, Captain. All right, now. All right, you heard him.
1: Oh, but we had nothing to do with this.
2: Okay, sister. If you didn't, you ain't got nothing to be scared of. Hey, you. Where do you think you're going?
3: I thought I might get a little air, if you don't mind.
2: Well, I do mind. Now, back in the house with you. What's the big idea of you wearing that mask?
3: As you might have observed, my friend, this is a masquerade party.
2: Oh, is it now? Well, according to Emily Post, it's masks off at midnight. And we got this call to come out here just as the clock in Washington Circle was striking the hour.
3: The call was placed by a most hysterical woman. And there is nothing you can do for the man in there, I assure you.
2: Stop changing the subject. What I want to know is, why ain't you unmasked like the others?
3: I prefer, sir, to wear my mask.
2: Take it off, Don Juan. I want to look at your mug.
3: It might be better, my friend, if you didn't see my mug.
2: Now, look here, Zorro.
3: Perhaps while we are waiting, I might tell you a story.
2: Yeah? What is this? Bedtime at Grandma's? The only story I'm interested in is what happened here tonight.
3: Exactly.
2: Eh?
3: I said exactly. Perhaps I can tell you the story.
2: All right, then, my fine, mysterious friend. Give.
3: Well, you see, it's quite a long story. It really all began 3 years ago. I remember that evening quite well. I let myself into Granger's apartment. It was a golden key I used. A bright golden key. And there was no one there when I arrived. So I closed the door and waited.

0: Well, Grange, imagine seeing me here.
1: Huh? Blake, oh, I say, you startled me.
0: Did I now? I dare say, had I been someone else, you wouldn't have been at all startled.
1: Incidentally, old man, how did you get in here?
0: I suppose it would be quite facetious of me to say that I came in the same way you did. Oh, I say, a new piano. Do you mind?
1: No, not at all. Go right ahead. Help yourself. Have a drink?
0: No, thanks. You'd better have one, though.
1: Hmm? Oh, well, yes. I say, Blake, what's that you're playing?
0: You've heard it before, Grange.
1: Have I? I don't recall.
0: You have a short memory.
1: I usually remember pretty well.
0: Well, when you choose to, you do, yes.
1: What do you mean by that?
0: My wife has played that tune for you every night this week and last and the week before that. You see, I happen to know.
1: Oh. I see.
0: Well, I'm glad you haven't the audacity to deny it.
1: No. No, I don't deny it. Your wife has been here. Often. As often as she possibly could. But I assure you, she came of her own desire.
0: And as a result of your oily persuasion.
1: I might agree, Blake, that she is easily persuaded. And of course, my curiosity prompts me to ask how you finally learned the truth.
0: I accidentally found the key to your apartment here. It was in Sylvia's purse. A golden key. With your initials engraved on one side, hers on the other.
1: Why, I thought that a rather handsome touch. Don't you agree?
0: I've brought the key back to you.
1: How gallant of you, old fellow.
0: I'm serious. Sylvia will never come here again.
1: Are you positive of that?
0: Quite. For I shall ask her not to.
1: You seem to believe she'll obey you.
0: She will. And I ask you now, Grange, as a gentleman, kindly refrain from inviting her here again.
1: In other words, hands off. Is that it?
0: I'm glad I make myself quite plain.
1: Why, you fool. You dull, stupid fool. What right have you to demand anything of Sylvia? Do you think for a moment, night after night, twiddling her thumbs while you're away from home?
0: I admit I've been busy this past year, but another 6 months...
1: You've no one to blame for Sylvia's being here but yourself. Here she's found what you've denied her, Blake. I doubt very much if she'll give it up.
0: Why, you swine, if you think for a moment...
1: Oh.
0: I forgot you carried a gun. But if you'd care to put it away...
1: Skip the heroics, Blake. You know, I think I've suddenly thought of a solution to all this.
0: The only solution is for you to leave Sylvia alone.
1: Oh, no. No, you're quite mistaken. This is the solution. Here in my hand. Indeed, I rather like the idea. Besides, with you out of the way, Sylvia need have no more qualms.
0: Why, you low yellow rat.
1: That's it, Blake. Come closer. Threaten me. Make me do it. Make me do it, Blake.
0: If you think killing me is the way out, Grange, you're very badly mistaken.
1: It's the only way out.
0: If you kill me, Grange, I'll come back and avenge myself.
1: One shot and that'd be all. I can prove self-defense. Sylvia'll help. She'll swear you came here and tried to kill me.
0: I'll come back, Grange.
1: Just one shot directly between the eyes.
0: I'll haunt you, Grange, because by God in heaven, I'll come back.
1: It's a perfect scheme, yes. I like
0: it. I'll pierce the veil, Grange, because I'll come back if I have to fight all the demons of hell to do it.
1: Prepare, Blake. This is a chance of a lifetime. It's the way out. Yes, it's the way out.

Get your extra paper. Wealthy playwright slain in millionaire's apartment. Read all about it. Here you are, Mr. Keith Grain, playing self-defense and slaying of Philip Blake. Here it is, folks. Get your extra paper. Read the headline news about the killing. It's all...

It is the judgment of this court that the defendant, Keith Grange, did shoot and kill the deceased, Philip Blake, on the night of April 16th, and that in so doing, he acted in the line of self-defense. The court therefore decrees that Keith Grange shall not be held to account for this unfortunate incident.

0: Well, my dear?
1: I suppose there's nothing to worry about now.
0: Not the slightest thing. I told you from the very beginning, Sylvia, that I acted rightly in doing what I did.
1: Oh, I still can't resign myself to it.
0: But you must. It's all over. Philip is dead. Now we can be together as much as we please.
1: Keith, suppose you and I should have a misunderstanding. Suppose I should become angry sometime. So angry, I might tell the truth to the authorities.
0: That, my dear, would be most unfortunate. But it's a possibility, and by no means should we overlook possibilities. So allow me to remind you, Sylvia, my dear girl, that your hiding the true facts of the matter at the coroner's investigation automatically makes you an accomplice.
1: Oh, I see. But why are we talking like this, darling? We'll both feel better after we've had a little rest.
0: Oh, of course we will, dear.
1: Kiss me goodnight, darling. I'm going home.
0: I'll take you.
1: Oh, no. No, I'd rather go alone tonight, if you don't mind.
0: As you wish, my dear. Good night.
1: Good night, darling.
0: Sweet.
1: Will you call me in the morning?
0: Yes, of course I will.
1: Good night, then.
0: Good night, darling. Pleasant dreams. That's strange. Very strange. Just a moment ago, there were only Sylvia and I here. Now she's gone. Yet I feel that I'm not alone.
2: You're not alone, Grange.
0: What? What was that? I thought I heard a voice.
2: It was my voice.
0: Who are you? Where are you?
2: I told you I'd come back.
0: No. No, it's just my imagination.
2: Is it your imagination, Grange?
0: Yes. Yes, of course.
2: I warned you. I warned you. Remember?
0: Come out. Come out in the open. Come out, I say. Do you hear me? Come out.
2: Your gun is useless against me now, Grange.
0: What do you want? Tell me, what do you want?
2: Oh, not now. The time isn't right now. But I'll be back. Watch for me and wait. Watch and wait.

No. No, I'm sure of it. It was no one. No one at all. I just imagined it, that's all. Yes, just my imagination.

0: Sylvia, dear, you look so tired. Here, perhaps this will wake you up. Present for you.
1: A present?
0: Yes. Something I picked up today. I thought you'd like it.
1: How sweet of you, darling. I think I can guess just by looking at the box. It's a ring.
0: Oh, aren't you clever? Go ahead, open it.
1: Hold on, darling, but don't hurry me. Oh.
0: Miss Sylvia, that isn't the ring I bought for you.
1: Keith, look at this ring.
0: The initials. P.B.
1: Keith, this is his ring.
0: Sylvia, what are you saying?
1: It's his ring. I gave it to him.
0: But Sylvia...
1: Keith, I swear to you, Philip Blake was buried with that ring on his finger.

0: Cab? Cab, mister?
1: Yes, please.
2: Do you mind coming around to the other side, please, mister? That door busted and you can't get it open.
1: Oh, very well.
2: Sorry to ask that of you, but they ain't had time to get the other door fixed.
3: Where to, friend?
1: Huntington Arms Hotel, please.
3: Right.
4: Excellent.
1: Huh?
4: That's where I'm going.
1: Oh. Well, you startled me. I didn't know there was anyone in this cab. It's so dark tonight.
4: Yes, isn't it?
1: I say, I don't seem to feel anyone in the seat here beside me.
4: Strange. You certainly bumped me hard enough when you crawled in here.
1: Bumped you? I beg your pardon, sir, but I...
4: Never mind, Grange. Never mind.
1: You know me?
4: I'm surprised that you don't know me.
1: Why, yes. Your voice sounds familiar. Good Lord. Philip Blake.
4: Do you mind riding with me?
1: Blake, you're supposed to be dead. You're supposed to be buried.
4: I am dead, Grange. I am buried.
1: Cabby! Cabby, stop this cab!
0: Right, sir.
1: Now, let me out of here. Let me out.
0: What's the matter, Governor? Hey, you hadn't ought to jump out of a moving car like that.
1: What in the name of heaven is in the back of that cab?
0: Why, nothing, Governor. Here, see? I'll turn on the light. There. See?
1: But there was somebody in there with me.
0: Oh, now, mister, there couldn't have been. Look for yourself. The seat's empty there. And you just jumped out on this side of the cab. The other door won't open. No, brother, there wasn't nobody in that seat with you. Must have been your imagination.

0: darling.
1: Dear, this is Sylvia. I just wanted to remind you about the masquerade ball at Keith's new home tonight. You'll be there? Fine. Now remember, masks and costumes for everybody. All right, dear. Now, be sure to come in costume, won't you, Dorothy? Yes, and heavily masked, my dear. Yes, at Keith's new place. Oh, darling, wait till you see the place. It's really a mansion. Honestly, it's huge.

0: That man in black. I've been watching him all evening. He's been watching me.
1: Do you know who he is?
0: No. He just stands and stares at me. Everywhere I go, he's always just a short distance away.
1: Look, Keith. He's going into your study.
0: Well, he hasn't any business in there.
1: That's strange. I locked that door this evening so the guest wouldn't go into your study and disturb things.
0: Well, he just walked right in. And, dear, I'll go see who he is and what he wants. You mingle with the guests and I'll join you later.
1: Very well, dear. But don't be long. I'll be waiting for you.
0: All right, Sylvia. Yeah. It's odd. This door is locked. Dark. Piano. Oh, confound it. Where's the light switch? There. No. No, it can't be. That piano. Someone's playing and... Yet there's no one seated there. The keys. Moving. Up and down. Playing the music. But there are no hands on them. That melody. It's the melody he played the night I killed him. He's playing it now. And yet he's not there.
2: I'm here, Grange. I'm here.
0: Blake.
2: Look closer, Grange. Here I am. You see?
0: Yes. I see you now.
2: I brought you a little gift for your masquerade party.
0: What?
2: You'll find it lying on your desk. Turn around and see for yourself. That's right. There. You see?
0: A gun.
2: It's the one you killed me with. Don't you recognize it?
0: Where did you get that gun?
2: I found it, Grange, and I've brought it back to you. I put one shell in its chamber. Just one, Grange. But that is enough.
0: What are you trying to... Gone. He's gone. Lord, am I mad? Was I dreaming? No. No, the gun is here. It is my gun. One cartridge, he said. Only one. One cartridge. Yes. Yes, it's the only way left. He knew it was the only way. Now he's left me to take it. All right, Blake. You can have your revenge. You can have it. And you are right. It is the only way.

0: Grange, I believe.
1: Sylvia, darling. So you penetrated my disguise.
0: Silly. I heard you order it from the costumers yesterday. Darling, the music will start soon. Is the first dance ours?
1: Sylvia, my dear, every dance is ours tonight. Are you happy I bought this place?
0: Oh, it's lovely. Absolutely lovely, Keith. Darling, what's the matter?

0: So he shot himself, eh?
1: The evidence in there will indicate that he did, yes.
0: Say, that's quite a yarn you spun, Zorro.
1: It is nothing but the truth.
0: Come on now, come on, my friend. Let's take off your mask and have a look at you.
1: One moment. Keith Grange shot Philip Blake squarely between the eyes.
0: Yeah? So what?
1: That doesn't make a very pretty sight.
0: Well, I don't see what that's got to do with... here comes the captain. He'll take that mask off you. Captain Sullivan, come here a minute, will you?
2: Yes, Casey, what is it?
0: Well, there's a mug here that won't take off his mask. He's been spinning me the most fantastic yarn I ever heard in all my... where'd he go?
2: Huh? Where'd who go? Say, did you let somebody get out of this house, Casey?
0: No, Sir Cap. No, I didn't. But he was standing here just a minute ago. He wouldn't take off his mask. He told me the darndest story about a murdered man coming back from the grave.
2: Casey, have you been near the punch bowl? Well, there's no one here now. Wait a minute. What's this stain here on the floor?
0: Blood. A little pool of it. There on the floor. Right in the exact spot where the man in black was standing.

0: The Man Who Came Back, an original tale of dark fantasy by Scott Bishop. Ben Morris was Keith Grange. Eleanor Naylor Corrin was Herda Sylvia. Fred Wayne took the part of Casey. Muir Height was Captain Sullivan. Murillo Schofield, the cab driver. And Eugene Francis was the man who came back. Ladies and gentlemen, every Friday night at this time, the National Broadcasting Company will bring you dark fantasy, tales of the weird, adventures of the supernatural, created for you by Scott Bishop. 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

0: Come in. Welcome. I'm E.G. Marshall. This is a story of something lost and never found again. A sad story. A strange story. But in no sense a warning. For certainly no one of us listening could ever be caught up in such a set of circumstances. Or could we? How sure are any of us of our destiny?
1: Tom, take it easy.
2: I can't, Laura. You don't understand.
1: Well, why not? I love you. Why can't I understand what possesses you?
2: There's no way to explain. It's just the devil that rides my tail.
1: Look out, Tom!
2: Hold on tight. Remember, I love you. It's better this way.
0: Our mystery drama, The Ghostly Rival, was written especially for the Mystery Theater by Ian Martin and stars Will McKenzie. 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I'll be back shortly with Act One.

lot of things, like Beechwood aging, for 100% natural carbonation. 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I could tell you a lot of other things about Budweiser and why it's the largest selling beer in the world. 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
2: Some 3,000 calls a month like this one come into the National Gun Tracing Center from law enforcement agencies throughout the country requesting information on guns used in crimes.
3: Hello, this is ATF with the Gun Trace request.
2: We check with both national and foreign manufacturers and forward the dealer's name to the requesting agency. In some cases, we can do this in a matter of minutes.
3: I will hold. I'm sorry to report that the owner said the gun was stolen about 6 months ago, and he forgot to
2: report it. I'm Rex Davis, director of the Bureau of Alcohol, Tobacco, and Firearms. Gun tracing is often the only means of solving a crime. If you secure your gun against theft, you make our job and that of your local police that much easier. Place a complete description of your gun with your other important papers. And if your gun is stolen, report it at once to the police or ATF. Remember, your stolen gun threatens everyone.

0: The crumpled remnants of the car are now a dying sheet of flame. The bright oranges of the fire smeared and dulled by the black smoke as rescue crews work. The man, mercifully thrown clear of the raging flames, his fall broken by the thick underbrush, lies still and limp as the ambulance crew pick him up and carry him to the waiting ambulance. It takes off immediately, and soon, within the city limits, the familiar whoop-whoop of warning clears the road in front of it. It strikes a note of doom to all who hear it. Then, suddenly, there is the muted quiet of the hospital.
1: Take him straight to emergency.
2: Yes, doctor.
1: Superficial burns, possibly internal injuries, but main diagnosis is he was bitten by a Black Widow spider.
2: Yes, doctor.
1: Whoever's on duty can handle the surface stuff. Alert the neuro resident, whoever's on the psych side for the rest.
2: Can do, Dr. Peters. Did you sign him in?
1: Yeah, here are the papers. There's a woman with him. Wife, I guess. She got caught in the car and burned to a crisp. His name is Cartwright. I guess kid glove treatment. He's one of them.
2: We treat them all the same.
1: That's the spirit, baby. Just the same, his family and in-laws did build a wing for dear old Central Hospital. All right, I'll see you in the snake pit later.
3: Dr. Peters?
1: Oh, yes, Dr. Mathias.
3: Yes, you put in a call for me?
1: Yes, doctor. I got an accident case. No sweat, minor contusions and burns, but there are complications.
3: Involving a psychiatrist?
1: This one may involve half the staff. First off, the guy was apparently bitten by a Black Widow spider.
3: What? How do you know?
1: He was conscious when we brought him in. Told us himself. He got thrown clear of the car. He was the lucky one.
3: Oh, there's someone else with him?
1: Yes, doctor. His wife. Totaled with the car.
3: Oh, how awful.
1: He hit the guy pretty hard. Although he wasn't all that with it when we brought him in. Because apparently his wife was going to have a baby.
3: Oh, how hard can you get hit? Tell me, how bad is the spider bite?
1: Well, that's kind of out of my backyard, but according to Doc Stearns in toxicology, there isn't much to do but wait and see.
3: Well, as I remember, it's seldom fatal, but it takes a long time for the poison to attack the system, and the pain is excruciating, if and when it does.
1: Now, this poor guy's ready to flip his lid. I mean, he goes through the guardrail 200 feet into the valley, kills his wife and unborn child, and turns up without a scratch.
3: Yes, except the spider bite.
1: Yeah, that. Well, what's that next to losing your wife, your kid, and maybe your future?
3: You're not asking me, Dr. Peters. You're telling me. And that is my job to discover and to heal, if I can. Good day, Mr. Cartwright.
4: Well, what's your specialty? If you're a doctor.
3: I am. I'm a psychiatrist.
4: Oh. Well, that's different.
3: No, not really. Just another phase of medicine.
4: I hope not. I mean, I hope enough different. I've been wanting to ask for someone like you. I've got to talk to someone who might possibly understand.
3: Understanding, I can't promise you absolutely. But, well, at least I listen well.
4: The best I can ask for. No one will believe me. I am trapped as thoroughly as that horrible thing in the bottle I let escape. But I have to keep hoping that somehow I can find escape, too.
3: Well, let's see if we can't begin by making a start at it, at least.
4: How open is your mind?
3: I don't know. It's pretty open, I should hope.
4: You know who I am.
3: Well, you were admitted to the hospital as Thomas Cartwright III.
4: That's who I appear to be. Have you ever heard of a Terry Connolly who is buried in the graveyard behind St. Stephen's and whose headstone reads, Born 4-29-51, died 8-16-73?
3: Well, should I have?
4: Yes. Because that's who I really am.
3: How do I answer that? You consider yourself already dead?
4: Condemned.
3: Why?
4: Because I sold my soul.
3: That's rather a wild statement. You mean like Like Dr. Faustus to the devil?
4: I mean like that.
3: Well, and I hope by all means you're going to tell me about it.
4: You still think I'm Thomas Cartwright III?
3: Well, to all intents and purposes, plus your public identity and all the private contents of your wallet, and also your wife's identification, of course you are.
4: I couldn't possibly be Terence Conley, could I?
3: Well, I don't even know him.
4: Then may I introduce myself? Not my outward appearance, but what lives within the outer shell?
3: Suppose I accept that claim. Can you prove it?
4: Can you listen to a sort of complex story?
3: You have the floor.
4: Okay. Let's start it this way. You're looking right at me. Now, I'll even give you a better opportunity.
3: I really don't think you should get out of bed.
4: Well, I'll get right back in. Now, I'm standing. How do I look?
3: Oh, young man, his early 20s. A little bit overweight. Brown eyes, dark brown hair, slightly receding, and some evidence of dissipation. Height about 5'10", isn't that?
4: It'll do. 2 years ago, I had blue eyes and sun-bleached hair. I was 6'1", 185, all muscle. Here, I'll show you. In my wallet is... Yes, this was the last snapshot I ever had taken. Laura took it. You see?
3: Well, this would be the Terry Conley that you mentioned, hmm?
4: That's right.
3: With a surfboard. A hobby?
4: My life. That was at Makaha, the Internationals. It was where I met Laura, and the first change in my life happened.
3: You fell in love?
4: You wouldn't think it to look at her, but she can hang 10 with any surf cat. Only by her, it was just a sport. For kicks, not a way of life. Now, that shook me. I suddenly woke up to the fact that I was nothing better than a surf bum.
3: Oh, well, so you gave up surfing?
4: Not exactly. I came back to L.A. Laura's from here. Well, from Santa Barbara. And since we wanted to get married, I had to find something to do to make a living. There was this kid I knew. We'd surfed at 100 beaches ever since we were in junior high. Only he'd busted up a leg pretty bad on a flip-out at Monterey. He had a little stake, so we opened a kind of surfboard rental shop. You know, with skin-diving gear, other stuff, snorkels and all. And I went in with him, giving surfboard lessons on the side. It wasn't bad, but you couldn't make much. You know how rich Laura's family was. So, she came up with a better idea. I don't know, Laura. I just don't know if I could go that route.
5: Oh, don't get all uptight on me. It's only money.
4: Yours, not mine.
5: Ours, darling, once we're married.
4: I don't want to live off you.
5: Now, that isn't the question. I want you to live with me. And I also want to be supported in some ways near the style to which I am accustomed. You're not going to be able to do that, being a half-baked beach boy.
4: Oh, thanks for the way you size me up.
5: Oh, there's no big problem, Terry. Let's be practical. You got your college degree and decided to take a year off because you wanted to prove there wasn't a wave that swept in on any shore you couldn't master. But you said yourself, after Spud got all busted up, you'd bought it. You want to be a doctor. Okay, you've had pre-med. You just go on using my dough, and when you get to be a rich orthopedist, I'll make you pay and pay and pay.
4: I don't know if I can cut it. After being a dropout.
5: You can cut anything you want to, Terry.
4: What about your father?
5: Well, I've been breaking him down bit by bit. He's not all that tough.
4: And how about my rival, Mr. Flab-Bellied Moneybags?
5: Tom Cartwright? That isn't fair, Terry. He's just very different from you.
4: He sure is. Several million bucks worth.
5: Family money. He didn't earn it the way you're going to. Terry.
4: What?
5: I love you. You're what I want.
4: Your father will never buy it.
5: I told you I've been working on him. I've even got this far. You're invited to dinner this Friday to meet him.
4: You mean so he can look me over?
5: Well, that's fair enough, isn't it?
4: Sure. If you were my daughter, I'd make damn well sure I got a good look at anything chasing.

0: That's good on you, old fella. No. I'll have to remember it to liven up one of our board meetings. Oh. And you can put the brandy in 2 glasses on the table, George. And, Laura?
1: Yes, Daddy?
0: Why don't we have coffee out in the solarium? There's still plenty of light to admire the view.
1: All right, I'll have George set us up there.
0: All right, now, you go along, superintend, will you, dear?
1: Mm-hmm.
0: I think Terry and I have a couple words to exchange.
1: Okay, Dad, but you won't be long, will you?
0: No,
1: I'm the only lady for the gentleman to join.
0: No time at all. Well, you'll have some brandy, Terry?
2: Oh, I'm not much of a drinker, sir.
0: How much?
2: Beg pardon, sir?
0: Well, you heard me.
2: How much to what?
0: To get out of my daughter's life, leave her alone. Am I the kind of man I think she should?
2: Someone with plenty of money.
0: Well, it should be one of the requirements. One that you don't have.
2: I've got a better one. She loves me.
0: I don't know. Out of sight, out of mind. How much, Mr. Beach Boy? You take your bedroll and go follow the waves instead of the most precious possession I have.
2: How about a nickel?
0: Understand you.
2: Ah, it's obvious how cheap you consider me. I thought I'd just keep the price in line.
0: Okay. I'll score you one for guts anyway. But it won't help you. I know who I want Laura to marry, and so does she, and that's the way it will turn out.
2: You may be in for a very unpleasant surprise.
0: I doubt it. I offered you money to get out of your own free will. It'll probably cost me less to have you removed. That's the way you want us.
2: You gotta be kidding.
0: I don't make jokes. And we put it quite simply, Beach Boy. You don't bow out gracefully, I will make certain arrangements to have you, if you'll excuse the expression, rubbed out. I'll give you 24 hours to think it over.
3: 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But murder? 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Is that how Terry Connolly reached such an early grave? 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

0: For a moment, as though exhausted, the pale young man in the hospital bed has shut his eyes, leaning back against the pillows. Dr. Mathias, the psychiatrist, eyes him carefully and then speaks quietly.
1: Perhaps, Mr. Cartwright, we should let you rest for a little while before you continue.
2: Rest, doctor? I haven't known any rest since...
1: Oh, since the night you were telling me about?
2: Yes. I didn't go out to the solarium to have coffee. With Mr. Blake's ultimatum facing me, I went straight for my old beat-up car and took off. I had to think, clear my mind. Best place for me to do that is riding a wave. So, I headed for the beach. I always keep my gear in the back of my bus. The nearest beach was old Deep Six. Unless you had an attack of the crazies, nobody rode the junk that came in there. Rocky bottom, narrow reefs on both sides, and a crisscross that really chopped up the rides. Well, that suited me just fine. I wanted to risk my neck. It might be the answer. I took a heavy board because the wind was high, paddled myself out over the breakers, and waited for the big one. And I saw a Hummer come. I waited. Then I raced to stay ahead of the crest. She broke pretty. Then it happened. Hit back. A rip current broke her wide open. She collapsed on me, driving my board the Lord knows how high in the air and grinding me down and under, rolling and tumbling until I hit my head and went out like the light above me over the sea under which I was buried. What is it?
3: Who? Oh. Who is it? Oh.
4: I'm the release to from my prison, and I can grant you anything you want.
3: Anything?
4: You have only the moment, and it is yours.
2: I was bruised and battered, half conscious. By luck, the tide had been going out. And I had been left lying stranded, face down in the rough sand, above the tide's edge. It was almost dark. Beside my head lay a dark green bottle washed up by the waves. And from it, the voice I heard. Or did I really hear it? Was it just some sounding in my half-conscious head? It seemed to be coming muffled from the bottle.
3: Who are you?
4: Who I am, that is little. What has been said, if you free me, is another matter.
2: You're inside the bottle?
4: Yes. But I have no power. Freed, my power is limitless. When I freedom, ask what you want. Power, honor, fame, knowledge, riches.
2: On what condition?
4: I ask none.
2: Are you sure? Or are we just kicking around the old Faust dream? Your freedom for mine.
4: I said there were no conditions. Open this bottle and let me out. And I'll grant you whatever one wish you desire.
2: Okay. You got it. It's only a dream. Oh, there is no way I can dig this cork out. Okay. Scrooge up in the bottom and look out for flying glass. Here goes! The moment the bottle broke, a great hairy black spider with a red hourglass mark on its belly, burst from the sharded remains of the neck. For a moment, it teetered on its long, jointed, multiple legs. And then, a second transformation took place. almost as though it had exploded. The spider blew up into a giant of a man, with a bald head bristling dark blue from shaving, and a body covered with tangled black hair. Dressed, conventionally enough, in blue jeans, just like I wear normally.
5: I am your servant, sir.
2: Who are you?
5: I am whoever you want me to be. But that is of little importance for the moment. You kept your part of the bargain. Now, I keep mine. Ask anything you want of me. One request. No strings. Choose.
2: All right. I'm too tired and chopped up to debate the point. You ask me what I want, I'll make it within reason. More wealth than the father of the girl I want to make my own. Enough more so that he cannot keep us apart.
5: Granted. You've made your choice.
2: I had the feeling of having been asleep for a long time when I woke up. Without remembering why, I had this idea I should be hurting all over. But it wasn't like that. I felt like I was floating on a cloud. The bed, if it was a bed, didn't support me. I just sort of hovered in space by myself. I didn't want to open my eyes. I didn't want to come back to reality. This was too plush, too out of this world. Very slowly, I opened my eyes.
5: Good morning, sir. Would you like to breakfast or bathe first?
2: Who are you?
5: Oh, dear. Mr. Cartwright had a big party last night.
2: I've got a headache like someone hit me with a sandbag.
5: That's right. You have a bruise on your forehead. Do you want ice?
2: No. I just want to know where I am.
5: At home. In your own bed.
2: That's crazy. I don't feel that way. I don't belong here.
5: Now you do.
2: Huh?
5: You made one request to be richer, richer than the father of the girl. Now you are.
2: Wait a minute. My first question was right. Who are you?
5: We met last night. You made a request. It has been granted. A few hours ago, it was recorded in the book that Thomas Cartwright III died of a sudden, massive, unexpected heart attack. At the same time, a young man whose main interest was surfing was the victim of a drowning accident on a nearby beach. Your body lies there among the debris of the tide. In this bed is the body of Tom Cartwright, miraculously recovered from a vascular and cardiac accident. And within the shell of the body, within its cocoon, not Tom, but Terry, lives on. Thus, I kept my promise.
2: How can I be what I'm not?
5: Who is to know the difference?
2: Oh, to begin with, I never saw this Cartwright guy.
5: Rise, master, and look at yourself in the dressing room mirror, or even the full-length glass, here, on the closet door.
2: I don't think I want to look.
5: Sooner or later. Better now, when we're alone.
2: I'm on my feet. Oh, Lord. Everything has changed. Is that really me?
5: That is what you asked to be. Richer than the father of the girl you wished to own.
2: But I didn't ask to be someone else. I don't even know the man. How can I take his place?
5: Let me arrange that, master.
2: But you can't be with me every moment. Don't I have a business, go to work?
5: Most fortunately, you are now on vacation. Most of it you plan to spend on your boat. You have few social engagements, except, of course, tonight.
2: Tonight?
5: Yes. Tonight, you are dining with Mr. Sherman Blake and his daughter.
2: I was ripped apart at the thought. To sit at dinner again with Laura and her father. This time, what would you call me? A half-man or a double imposter? How could I carry it off? And yet I knew I couldn't refuse the invitation.
6: Laura, I know it's not an easy evening, but life must go on. George, anything some more wine?
7: No, not for me, thanks.
2: I'll skip it, too.
6: Dear me. Well, what can I say?
7: The least the better, Daddy.
6: As you wish.
2: A terrible accident.
6: Yes, it was so wasteful of a fine young man. Why would he take a chance as he did in that riptide with such broken surf?
7: Maybe you could answer that, Daddy.
6: Me?
7: When you shooed me out to set up coffee, what did you say to Terry? You touted him off. You made it impossible for him to even think we could ever be... Excuse me, I've got...
6: I'm sorry about that, Tom.
2: Oh, nothing to be sorry about. I understand.
6: You do?
2: Yes, sir. With your permission, sir, I'd like to talk to Laura alone.
6: Well, yes, by all means. I hope you can bring her back to her senses. You know you have my blessing.
2: Yes, sir. I know.
7: Why don't you leave me alone?
2: Laura, please.
7: Don't you even have one small speck of sensitivity in that mean, rotten little soul of yours?
2: I only wanted to tell you something.
7: There's nothing you can tell me that I want to hear.
2: I'm just trying to explain that...
7: Before I met Terry, you explained again and again that you were not what you seemed, a conceited, pawing slob who reached for any woman as though it was his divine right.
2: But what I'm trying to say is that I'm not like that anymore.
7: Don't make me laugh. We've been down this route before, Tom. There's no way, now that I've known what a real man can be, that you could ever turn me on.
2: I wouldn't dream of trying now. I'm sorry, Laura. Except, I wish I could tell you how sorry I am about what happened to your Terry.
7: Well, thank you. Oh, it doesn't even sound like you. I wish I could believe it.
2: You can. I'm not quite the heel you make me out to be. I may have been once, but not anymore. Now I'll leave you alone. I just wish...
7: Wish what?
2: Well, I just wish I could comfort you some way.
7: Well, I don't see how. Thank you for wanting to, Tom. It's so funny, but all night since you came to dinner, there does seem to be something different about you. I don't know what or why.
2: Because I have changed, Laura. Give me a chance to prove that. With time, I think you'll find I'm not the hopeless case you've written me off as. I had found out two things. The first, that Terry Conley was dead. The other, that I, or Terry, had given up his life for nothing. I went roaring home in my newly acquired Ferrari to face Aki, or whoever he was, with a new decision. I want to go back. I don't want the money or this flabby, jaded body.
5: So sorry. It's not possible. One wish only, and that has been granted.
2: But I didn't know I'd have to give up my life for it.
5: Please, allow me to point out, you still live. Only outward identity has changed.
2: It's the same thing. As long as I seem to be Tom Cartwright, the girl I want and love won't look at me, won't have anything to do with me.
5: Patience, Master. You will see. All will turn out right. It is written, you will be married. Now, I must leave. If you need me again, go to the sea and find the bottle again.
2: At the impassive Oriental's head, a great jagged streak of fire exploded and disappeared. I realized that I had not been talking with Aki, but with what? A minor demon.
1: Or the devil himself.
2: What did it matter? He had brought me to where I was. And where was that? Was I dead? Or was I alive?
0: For a moment, the pale, tortured young man in the hospital bed stops his story to shut his eyes as if against a wave of excruciating pain. The psychiatrist, listening to him, is tempted to react compassionately, but for the moment he waits. The pain may be less physical than mental, and the harrowing story is not yet ended. I'll return shortly with Act Three.
8: In God We Trust, America Speaks.
9: Thoughts from Helen Keller. I have four things to learn in life: to think clearly without hurry or confusion, to love everybody sincerely, to act in everything with the highest motives, to trust in God unhesitatingly. I long to accomplish a great and noble task, but it is my chief duty to accomplish humble tasks, as though they were great and noble. The world has moved along not only by the mighty shoves of its heroes, but also by the aggregate of the tiny pushes of each honest worker.
8: Presented by the Catholic Communications Foundation.
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0: wave of pain, whether caused by the spider bite or some deeper echo from the soul, has passed. But the young man in the bed still lies with his eyes closed. The nurse coming into the room is quickly pantomimed to silence by the psychiatrist. She stops with the tray containing the hypodermic and the phial of morphine. Quietly, Dr. Mathias goes to her.
1: Dr. Peters ordered a hypo for him, Dr. Mathias.
2: Well, I don't think he needs it yet. Now, if it becomes necessary, I'll give it to him.
1: Yes, doctor.
2: Mr. Cartwright?
3: Yes.
2: Are you all right?
3: Yes.
2: Do you have any pain?
3: Pain. Oh, I'll never be without it.
2: I can give you a needle if you want.
3: No. No. No drug will reach the pain that really haunts me. I want to finish my story.
2: Yes, very well. Let's continue.
3: It was her father who dragged me back into the whole mess. He came to see me at my house, and he didn't mince words.
4: Now you can't leave me hanging like this. I have a deadline to meet.
3: Yes, I know.
4: Well, are you coming in with me or aren't you?
3: I haven't made up my mind yet.
4: Oh, good Lord, man, you can't put me off. I'm on the edge of the precipice. I foolishly overextended. I have no cash flow, and if the banks ever get wind of that, the whole thing would collapse like a house of cards.
3: And how much is it you want to borrow?
4: It's got to be a couple of million, at least. Now, we have been over this before.
3: And the security.
4: We've discussed that before, too.
3: You mean Laura?
4: Yes.
3: Except that she happens to be a security that you can't deliver.
4: That's where you're wrong. I have only to tell her the truth about my business problems, and she would agree to marry you.
3: A lamb to the slaughter.
4: What'd you say?
3: Doesn't matter. All right, Sherman. Or perhaps I should say, Dad. You've got a deal. Laura, for whatever you need, up to what I've got.
4: You'll never regret this, son.
2: And so, you were married?
3: Yes, not quite 2 years ago.
2: It was a bad marriage?
3: No. No, not for the most of it. At the beginning, for the best part of the first year, it was uneasy and difficult. But slowly, slowly things began to change. I wanted to tell Laura the truth, what really had happened. How could I? She would have thought me absolutely mad, out of my skull. Then, as the months passed, I began to see it looked as though I'd never have to. I remember one night, after a party, going to bed.
5: How many people do you suppose were at that party tonight?
3: I don't know. A couple of hundred, maybe.
5: And how many men?
3: You think I count them?
5: No, no, I'm serious, darling.
3: Darling?
5: That's what I said.
3: Oh. Men. I don't know. I guess when Stanton throws a ball, there are more men than dames. What's the difference?
5: I just wanted to tell you something. No matter how many there were, I'd have taken my man over any guy there.
3: Laura.
5: Yes. That's the way it's gotten to be with me now.
3: That was the beginning of our whole new relationship. At first, I basked in it, gloried in it, ate it up. And then?
2: Yes, Mr. Cartwright. And then?
3: And then another crazy thing was happening inside. Can you imagine a man being jealous of himself? I was two people in one body, both of whom loved the same woman. One was dead, except his soul lived on inside this body. Who was it Laura really loved? Me? Terry, the scatterbrain, the live-for-the-moment guy? Or Tom, the percentage man, the cool cat with the morals of one, and a built-in gift for destruction.
2: Is that what you tried to solve?
3: That's what I had to solve. Because...
2: Because?
3: Because so very soon after Laura and I had found each other, she became pregnant. whose child had been created? Mine? I mean, Terry's? Or Tom's? I mulled over. I agonized over what the future held. And at last, I had to decide. I had to make some attempt to find out.
2: But how can we? You know, we're only human. We can't foretell the future.
3: I could. I remembered what the spirit had told me. To seek him, go to the sea. Again it was late in the day, and again it was old Deep Six. Beyond the surf, I waited for the wave. I was king, invincible, hanging ten. Suddenly, before I could move back, the wave broke upon me. The wild cross rip snatched my board and threw it sky high, and I was ground down under the mad swirling of the breaking water below. I came to again, lying on the tide's edge, just as I had done so many months ago.
6: Wow, this is hot, Tommy.
3: My child. My child.

0: falls.
1: I suddenly realized what a fool I was. You asked nothing from me for what I wanted. But what about my children?
0: What did you imagine? The world on the city was late without any repair.
1: But you promised it was not the old Dr. Faust's gag.
0: Naturally. We progress. Things change. Your soul has no interest for me. Only your offshoot. Your children from here on and into time. As long as they shall live.
1: That's the answer to everything. Why I came back, ready to strangle the woman I loved, so she could never bear a child that would foster the dynasty of the devil.
2: But you didn't strangle her.
1: No, because when I got home, Laura was half out of her wits. She had found that a black spider, with an hourglass shape on its belly, had been weaving or spinning a web over the crib we had waiting in the nursery to receive our baby when it was born.
2: Well, then what happened?
1: I started to push aside the web, but it clung to me. And as I tried to brush it off, suddenly, the spider was clinging to my wrist, and I could feel its bite, sharp and penetrating, and I could hear a voice in my ear.
0: You cannot win, my friend. I gave you freedom, but in return, you sold to me your children and your children's children till the end of time.
2: You accepted that?
1: Never! Never! I took Laura with me to the car. The excuse for our wild ride, that I had to get to the hospital to get an antitoxin for the bite of the Black Widow.
3: Take it easy, darling.
1: I can't. You don't understand.
3: I love you so. I don't understand what obsesses you.
1: There's no way to explain. It's just that the devil rides our tail. Hold tight! And remember, I love you! This is the best way out!
2: So, you remember. You know that Laura's,
1: Yes, dead. Why not me? What was I saved for?
2: That's a question that can't be answered.
1: Oh, yes. I see now. It's all clear. You.
2: What?
1: In another form. The Antichrist. The enemy. I can do nothing else.
4: Mr. Kai,
1: I can kill you!
4: Yes, I can! I want to help you!
3: Dr. Peters!
5: Okay. I don't need any medical degree to handle this.
2: That's an unusual case, only because of the violence involved. There's not much to say about it, Dr. Peters.
5: Except I'd like to try to understand it.
2: That would take volumes. Classic world of delusions.
5: Everything?
2: It's very little missing. There was love broken off. There was a child that might have been born. There was a man already beyond the norm of society who thought he was doing the right thing in destroying himself, his wife, and his unborn child.
5: And we just write him off, Doctor?
2: No. We write no one off. We probe as much as we can. We try to resolve what we can. There are still cases beyond all our knowledge. Someday, we may solve them.
6: Don't look to me for any answers. This is the story of what happened, or appeared to. I know no other way than to leave it at that, unless someone can tell me more than I can understand. I'll be back shortly.
7: Your Lung Association takes great pride in preventing the half a dirty dozen.
8: They call me tuberculosis. 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Wrong.
9: I have chronic bronchitis. That's my trademark. Don't dismiss it lightly, unless you'd like to meet my friend here.
10: Emphysema, that's me. The kind of guy who'd steal your last breath. Occasionally, I'm mistaken for
11: asthma. I'm strictly impartial. I don't care who's...

0: cars I rob. They even steal from kids.
1: I'm a cigarette. Now, I may be little, but I'm dangerous. After all, you know what they say about small packages.
2: Air pollution, alias the gray ghost. I can do more damage at one time than all these guys put together just by hanging around.
3: To join in the fight against breath robbers, see your doctor at the first sign of shortness of breath. Don't smoke and try to avoid polluted air. Your Lung Association considers it a matter of life and breath.

0: There isn't much to say about this particular tale, except that he who traffics with the devil must be prepared to pay the price. A sad and terrible price for all who are involved, except John Sheldon Blake, who was really the most to blame. He was the only one to survive, since Tom Cartwright, or whoever he truly is long since committed to an institution. John Sheldon Blake is also committed to an institution, except that he remains free. Funny how the establishment has a habit of winning, when, come right down to it, they are the ones who are really mad. Our cast included Will McKenzie, Marion Seldes, Robert Dryden, and Earl Hammond. The entire production was under the direction of Hyman Brown. And now, a preview of our next tale.
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0: the American Broadcasting Company presents Quiet, Please, which is written and directed by Willis Cooper and which features Ernest Chappell. Quiet, Please for today is called Adam and the Darkest Day. I don't know whether you ever heard of a place called Chicago or not, but I knew it very well in my youth. I've forgotten how long ago that was, even. There was a lake, beautiful, big, wide lake that could be bluer than the sky of a summer morning or gray as... Yeah, that's odd. I can't think of anything that's gray the way the lake was on a stormy day. Gray like the trees used to be. No, more alive, like the gray of steel. Steel? Well, that's the metal we used to have. Forget about it. I used to go down and walk along the lakefront years and years ago, before the dark days, just walk along the shore and smile at the lake, and it would smile back at me. And it didn't smell salty and fishy the way the ocean does. Oh, yes, I've seen the ocean, too. Both oceans, there are two of them. I forget their names. And even during the dark days when Doc said it was safe to go out, I'd go out of a morning and walk along where the lake shore used to be. It's all swamp now, and there are some pretty weird things in it. Things that used to be fish once, only they've gone through a lot of changes, and they're not fish anymore. Mutants, Doc said they were, things that have gone through mutations, changes. Yeah, I don't understand it, but it's interesting. Doc said they might even get to be human beings in another 15 or 20 million years, if they're left alone. Doc said that's the way human beings started originally. The only difference, Doc said, is that it took a couple of million years for the first changes to take place. And with these fish things, it took place practically overnight. Of course, it was a pretty long night. I guess I was about 20 when the war started. I say I guess because I don't really know when it did start. I guess nobody knows. One minute people were buying and selling things to each other, and talking and laughing and looking at the lake and the sunshine and stuff and just being people. And the next minute they were fighting and yelling, killing each other. And, well, I guess just being people in another way. Yeah, it was pretty rough. My Uncle Bryce was in the last war, the one before this one. He had some pretty terrible things to tell us about it. He always said, well, Adam, if another war comes, that's all. Because this one will start without any notice, and there won't be any such thing as battlefields and soldiers and all that. Everybody will be in it, no matter where they are, at home or wherever. And everybody will fight with each other till there isn't anybody left. It'll be just like the Kilkenny cats, Uncle Bryce said. And that's pretty nearly the way it was, wasn't it? Well, you know, there was an awful lot of people lived in this Chicago. I guess it was about 4 million. The houses and buildings they lived in were right up against each other. Well, about 4 million. Well, you know the stars? You look up at them some night and you see what an awful lot of them there are. And you figure there was about as many people living in Chicago as there are stars. No, no, there's lots more stars, but you can't see them without a telescope. A thing. I got one somewhere. I'll show it to you. Yeah, that's right. There were 4 million people in this Chicago. And what's more, there was a lot more places around the country just as big, some of them bigger. No, I'm not making it up. I remember there was a place called New York, a place called Minneapolis, and a place called Los Angeles. Sure, they named all the places where people live. Seems a long time ago. Well, it is. I've kind of lost track of time, but it must be 30 years ago at least. And we've come a long way in 30 years. Yeah, the next 10, 15 million years. Who knows what'll happen? Well, after the war started, this place, this Chicago, was pretty well destroyed. The buildings got smashed, the people got killed, everything was just terrible. There was a lot of soldiers there, people that were paid to fight. But the soldiers couldn't get away, There wasn't anybody to fight with because you couldn't see them. You'd be standing there and there'd be a noise and fire and smoke. The whole big building would fall down right in front of you. People would scream and yell and run around and cry. I got mad at the soldiers, I remember. Pretty soon it wasn't safe for a soldier to be seen in the streets. And for that matter, it wasn't safe for anybody, but a soldier especially. Well, because people would do terrible things to him. Well, as I said, the buildings were all being knocked down. It was getting along toward winter, and it was cold. People were having an awful time. So I looked around. There wasn't anything else to do. And I found me a place. There was a big warehouse. A place where people stored things. They'd buy furniture and stuff for their homes, and then they'd lock all the stuff up in the warehouse. Oh, I don't know why. It isn't important. Well, this warehouse was a great big, strong, heavy building. It was on the corner of a street that had a number and another big wide street with a parkway down the middle, all green grass and flowers and trees. You know, it was awfully pretty there where the warehouse was. It had got knocked around a little, but it was still a fine, big, safe place. The people that owned it had got killed or went away or something. So I just moved in. Man, it was a mighty good thing for me that I did. Because the second night I was there, behind those nice, thick walls and those big doors, somebody did something that blew Chicago off the map. Off the map. Yeah, that's an old saying. It means that a place just disappears. And that's what happened to Chicago. All except a little bit of this warehouse I'm telling you about, a little part way down deep underground where I was asleep. And where I found Doc. And I found Emily. I didn't know anybody else was there. My head hurt. It just seemed as if I couldn't hear anything or see anything, even feel anything. Except my head hurting. For the longest time. And finally I was able to get up. It was black dark. I moved around a little. I got up. I found I could walk there in the darkness. And then somebody took hold of my arm.
1: Who are you?
0: I'm Adam.
1: You're what?
0: Adam. What are you laughing at?
1: Boy, if I'm not badly mistaken, they gave you the right name.
0: Huh?
1: Well, that's just a little gag, son. You all right?
0: My head hurts. Who are you?
1: Well, my name is Fred Straley.
0: Well,
1: everybody calls me Doc. That is, when there was everybody. How do we get out of here?
0: Well, there was a door someplace.
1: I expected there would be.
0: What happened?
1: Well, that I don't know, son, but whatever it was... Hey, wait a minute. Where are you?
0: Here.
1: Don't go opening any doors yet.
0: Why? I want to get out of here.
1: You got anything to eat?
0: Well... There was some stuff in here someplace, some cans and stuff.
1: Good.
0: How'd you get in here? I thought that...
1: I got lost.
0: You're not a soldier, are you?
1: Me? No, son, I'm not. I'm a scientist.
0: Oh?
1: That's a very vague term, though, isn't it? I'm a geneticist.
0: What's that?
1: Let's say that I kind of study. Well, you know what biology is?
0: No.
1: Well, it's the science of life, see? My racket's a special part of biology.
0: Oh.
1: What's the matter?
0: I thought maybe you were one of these fellas that makes bombs out of atoms or whatever it is.
1: No, I don't do that. I study the effect of nuclear fission and all that on human beings and whatnot.
0: Oh. Let's get out of here.
1: No, I don't think we will, Adam.
0: Why not? My
1: well,
0: goodness.
1: Well, in the first place, Adam... I don't think it's very healthy outside. And in the second place, I seriously doubt we can get out of here.
0: Well, if we can't, we can make a noise, hammering or something. Somebody will come and dig us out.
1: Well, yes, except for one thing, Adam.
0: What?
1: I don't think there's anybody out there.
0: Well, maybe not right now, but somebody will come.
1: I doubt it.
0: Why?
1: Because I'm pretty fairly sure there's nobody left in Chicago, Adam. Except you and me. See what I mean?
0: And so there was somebody else. Emily. We stumbled around in the dark for quite a while before we found her. When we did find her, she was so scared she couldn't talk. She had a flashlight when she came in the place, but she dropped it, couldn't find it again. Yeah. Flashlight, it was a kind of a thing like a stick, only it was metal. You pressed a button and the light came on. Finally wore out. Well, finally Emily found her voice again. Once she got started, we couldn't stop her for the longest time.
2: Walking, days, it seems. We lived out in Lake Forest, and we had a bad time out there. And people started dying from some disease nobody ever heard of. And I decided to run away, and I took some money. I was afraid to take any food, because maybe it was the food that was giving people the horrible diseases and making them die. All I wanted to do was get as far away from Lake Forest as I could, and I walked and walked and walked. And then a soldier chased me, and a man hit him and knocked him down, and the man started after me, and I ran, and the door was open, and I ran, and here, and something happened. What did happen?
1: Could you stop crying now for sure?
2: I'll try.
1: Because, believe me, it won't do a particle of good, young lady from Lake Forest.
2: My name's Emily.
1: It won't do a particle of good, Emily.
2: Are we going to die?
1: Not at just this moment, Emily, but I have an idea we may not be very interested in living after we know a little more about what did happen.
0: Are you hungry, Emily?
2: I haven't had anything to eat for... I don't know how long.
0: Well, there's some cans of stuff.
1: Yes, I think they'll be safe to eat, Adam.
3: Safe?
1: If anything, safe. Can you find them all right?
3: I think so. I think they're over here, or maybe...
1: Light a match.
0: A match? A little stick with something on the end of it, and you rubbed it on a wall or something, and there was a fire. We found it very useful. Well, I don't want to talk to you about that awful place. The awful, black, stuffy little place that saved our lives. Because we were down there for, well, I don't know how long it was. It must have been 2 months, 3 months. I don't know how long. It was water. It was more of the canned stuff than I thought. The part of the warehouse cellar we were in had been used for storing different kinds of food, so we didn't starve. But it was awful. It was awful. Finally, I said to Doc one day, I didn't know day from night, of course. I said to Doc, Doc, I'm going to get out of here. We're all going to go crazy if we don't get out of here.
1: I know that, son. It's been bothering me a little, too. Not that it makes any difference. We all three went crazy, of course.
3: I want to get out of here.
2: Why can't we get out of here?
1: Well, look, I told you I had a pretty good idea what happened, and I also have a pretty good idea that it wouldn't be very healthy outside for a long time. So that's why
3: I know you told us that, but aren't we ever going to get out? Have we got to stay down here forever?
1: No.
3: What?
2: What? What do you mean, Doc?
1: I've been out.
3: You have?
1: Yeah.
2: Can we go?
1: I've been keeping it to myself.
3: Why?
1: Well, I didn't like it outside.
3: But you're all right, Doc.
1: Yes, I'm all right. I'm alive, if you want to call that all right.
2: Is there anything out there to hurt us, Doc?
1: Anything to hurt you? No, there isn't anything out there to hurt you. In fact, there isn't anything at all.
0: And when Emily and I followed Doc out through the tunnel he had found, and through the dark caves the tunnel led to, with water dripping and little things scrambling out from under our feet in the dark, when we crawled out into the daylight, we found out Doc was right. There wasn't anything. Yes, just like it is now, just nothing. Only then the nothingness was so new. There wasn't any Chicago at all, just a big flat prairie, everything all gray. A gray sky. I looked around to see if the lake was reflecting the gray sky. There wasn't any lake either. But a long way off, I could see the edges of the marsh and the swamp it had turned into. And I could smell the dead fishes. That was all there was to smell. They were the only dead things left. And we three were the only live ones.
2: So dark.
3: Is it? I mean, what time of day is it?
1: The lake was on the east, wasn't it?
3: That's right.
1: Drexel Boulevard ran along this way. And this was 43rd Street, east and west.
3: And there isn't a sign of
1: it. Oh, the sun's a little south of east. It's morning.
2: Morning.
1: About the time of day people would be going to work.
0: Morning.
2: The sun seems so far away.
0: Doc, is it like this every place?
1: Well, that I don't know, Adam.
2: But it can't be.
1: It very well can be, Emily.
0: Are we the only ones left?
1: I don't know. And I don't think we'll ever find out.
2: I don't understand.
1: We might go away from here and maybe find somebody, but we don't know which way to go, and there's only one way to go. Walk.
0: But somebody will come and find us.
1: If there is anybody.
2: But there must be somebody.
1: If there is, child, they'll be just as dead as we'll be for very long.
0: Why?
1: Did you say something about the sun a little while ago?
0: Why?
2: I said it. I said the sun seemed so far away, didn't I?
0: That's what you said.
1: Well, it is.
0: Is what?
1: Far away. And we're getting farther away from it every second.
0: I don't get that.
1: Let's go back, shall we? Cold out here.
0: This is what Doc told us down there in the cave where we'd found each other. This is what we listened to sitting there in the half dark, the feeble daylight filtering in through a hole we made in our roof. Think of us sitting there, Emily's hand in mine. Doc not looking at us as he talked. This is what Doc said. Listen.
1: We had this figured out quite a while ago, Ross Wilson and I. We were pretty sure what had happened one day when the right kind of bomb went off. We knew what the physical effects would be on cities, on the surface of the earth, on people. And we guessed what might happen if a giant bomb were set off. A bomb big enough to know what this one did. We worked on it for years. Well, we had whole books of mathematical calculations.
0: Tell us, Doc.
1: Well, the Earth used to revolve around the sun. The sun was 93 million miles from the Earth.
2: Doc, why do you say used to? Why do you say was?
1: Well, because we suspected that a heavy enough blast of nuclear fission would throw the Earth out of its orbit.
0: What's that, Doc?
1: Well, you take a rubber ball on a string, you swing it around in a circle. Now, that circle's its orbit. The string is the sun's attraction that keeps it moving evenly.
2: Mm-hmm.
0: Yes, I get it.
1: And then somebody comes up and hits the ball with a stick while it's going round and round.
0: Yes.
1: And what happens?
0: The ball flies off at a tangent.
1: That's right. Well, that's what's happened to the Earth. The Earth has left its orbit, children. And this explosion did it. Set it off like a rocket, in a way. And so we're all of us, we three and whoever's left, we're off on the biggest joyride that ever happened.
0: What's going to happen, Doc?
1: Well, the sun will look smaller and smaller to us, and the days will get progressively darker and colder.
2: Won't the Earth ever come back, Doc?
1: Yes, it may. It may. Probably will. Won't be much use.
0: Why?
1: Because all the people, if any, will be frozen to death. And that, my dear children, is the reward of science. That's the big payoff. That's what happens as the end result of some caveman a couple of 100 million years ago discovering that 2 and 2 make 4.
0: What can we do?
1: Nothing.
2: But, Doc, can't you? I mean, you're a scientist and...
1: A scientist, my dear, without his tools is just another man. A highly useless man.
0: Yeah.
2: But, Doc...
1: What, dear?
2: Do we have to die?
1: I wouldn't be surprised.
2: Why?
1: I just told you.
2: I know, but you could help.
1: Without my tools? Without my papers and my books and my laboratory? Without... Why, I haven't even got a pencil.
2: But you know so many things, Doc.
1: What?
2: You know all...
1: What? Why, by golly, that's right. I do.
2: Why, of course.
1: I know. Say, I know how to keep us warm.
2: Why, you know lots of things, Doc.
1: I know how we can survive for a while. We've got food.
0: Why, yes, sure.
1: And we can make tools.
2: Well, you just tell us how, if the real old caveman had to start from scratch and they had to learn everything, even 2 and 2 are 4, Why, we cave people have a real life professor with us to show us all the shortcuts, Doc.
1: Why, Emmy, you're wonderful.
2: And besides, Doc, if Adam and I are... Well, gee, Adam and Eve had children.
0: And the dark days thus began. Daily the sun grew smaller, and daily the cold grew more and more bitter. In a month there was no daylight, only a kind of heavy twilight over all the gray prairie. The little sun was red and tired-looking in the sky where the stars never stopped shining. Doc showed us how to make our cavern not comfortable, but livable. The cold grew more awful. We huddled together over our little fire, existing rather than living. We'd insulated the place following Doc's directions. Once in a while, we went out into the dead world, faced the frightful cold for a minute or two, to look at the dwindling sun, to see if we still fled from it. We talked very, very little, for our very breath froze at our lips.
2: Doc, will we ever go back?
1: We've got to go back. All the laws of nature.
0: And time went on and on and on. And we knew that we three were all that the world held of living people. We were very close to death. And Doc still encouraged us.
1: No, a day'll come. A day'll come, Adam.
2: Oh, I'm so cold. Hold me, Adam.
1: A day'll come. A day'll come, it'll be the darkest day of them all. And that'll be the best day, Emily.
2: Why, Doc?
1: Why, that'll be the day when the earth reaches the end of this wild runaway ride. That'll be the day when we stop and start back.
0: But maybe we'll not be here to see it.
1: Oh, we will, Adam. We will. And, Adam, listen.
0: What? Are you comfortable, Emily?
2: Better. What, Doc?
1: The day. The darkest day. That's the day I'm really going to start teaching you the things you'll need to know to survive. Because I'm older than you kids. I don't know how much longer I'll last. And I want to teach you and your children.
2: It's pretty frightening, Doc.
1: Is anything frightening now, Emmy?
0: Nothing anymore, Doc.
1: A brand new world.
0: And Doc told us the secrets of the nine planets. Sometimes we dared that frigid outside air to look up into the strange sky. It was always dark now. Nothing but the stars and the tiny, withered sun were above us. We saw Saturn's rings and the strange markings on Mars. We saw the Milky Way grow brighter and greater, and the nebulas the Doc told us about. These we saw as no man has ever seen them. We suffered much, and we lived. We lived until that day when we could no longer find the sun in the sky, for all the sky was filled with stars, universes undreamed of. And our little sun was far away, and only another star among the billions. That day came. The darkest day the Doc had told us of. That was the day the Doc and I stood outside and saw our son was lost. The darkest day. And we went back inside to Emily. While Emily slept, we talked.
1: Tomorrow? No, Adam. We won't see any change by one day. In another week, we should be able to see the sun again, to recognize it. And by another month, it'll be warmer. The sun will begin to get bigger. And in a few months...
0: It'll be longer than that, Doc. It took us a long time to get way out here.
1: But now we'll return faster, Adam. The sun's attraction, you see.
0: And then what becomes of us?
1: Well, there's so much to teach you.
0: What?
1: Oh, so many things.
0: Yeah, I suppose so.
1: Yeah, I'm almost afraid.
0: Afraid? Why?
1: Well, science did this to the earth. Good night. I'll talk to you tomorrow.
0: No, Doc, let's talk some more.
1: I've got a lot of thinking to do, Adam. I promise you, I won't teach you anything that'll hurt you. Good night.
0: When I awoke, and Emily awoke, Doc was gone. I called his name. There wasn't any answer. Emily woke up and smiled at me. I got out and went to the door of the cave. I went on outside. I found Doc. Doc was lying there in the snow outside the door. And he'd open up his coat and just lay there. There was a smile on his face, that
3: quizzical, crooked smile I'd got to love so well. And there was a frozen sheet of paper in his hand. Doc had found a pencil somewhere. He'd written across the top of the sheet, "To Adam, for the darkest day." And as I picked it up, I discovered something. Across the snowbank where Doc lay, fell my shadow. I looked up, and there was the sun, a third as big as it used to be, but blinking cheerfully at me and the dead man in the snow. And as I stared, it seemed to grow bigger. I turned and went back into the cave where the paper Doc had left me. "Emily. Emily," I said. "Emily, Doc's dead. Doc left a note for me. I'm going to read it to you." "Listen, Emily," I said, while I read it. "Dear Adam and Emily, you make your own world without benefit of what I can teach you and your children. Because I'm a scientist, children, and I know too much. And I know I can't keep from teaching what I know. And the old world had all it needs of the things that come from knowing two and two make four. So good luck to you both, and to your children." That's all there was. But Doc, we didn't have any children. No, Doc. Not after the earth got back where it belonged and we had a good look at those things that used to be fish. Those mutants, those changes you call them, remember? No, you were afraid to. The darkest day, you said, Doc? They're all dark now.

0: title of today's Quiet Please story is Adam and the Darkest Day. It was written and directed by Willis Cooper. The man who spoke to you was Ernest Chappell.
1: And William Adams played Doc. Emily was Kathleen Cordell. As usual, music for Quiet Please is by Albert Berman. Now, for a word about next week, here is our writer-director, Willis Cooper.
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0: And so, until next week at this same time, I am quietly yours, Ernest Chappell. And now, a listening reminder. There's another dramatic adventure waiting for you on David Harding Counterspy this afternoon when this efficient law enforcement group becomes involved in the case of the senseless slayers. That's David Harding Counterspy. 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

0: tapping on the window.
1: Any city that marks the end of a long trail is beautiful. That is why Mexico City, even now, is like a white, majestic monument to me. For here on this sun-drenched terrace, I dare, for the first time, to look back without fear. The echo chamber in my mind is sealed, and I dare to let the past parade its antic sound, even its tappings on the window. But now I know that tapping belongs to the past, to the places in my mind that once were dark. Yet, it was but a few days ago, back in New York, that I heard the tapping, that it came to me out of the night to shatter my reason and almost destroy me. How well I remember. Jim. Jim, wake up!
2: What?
1: Jim, please. Turn on the light.
2: Oh. What's the matter, Laura?
1: Jim, somebody was tapping on my window.
2: Oh, darling, for heaven's sake, you've been dreaming.
1: No, Jim, I heard it. I was lying here wide awake, thinking.
2: Laura, do you mean you haven't gone to sleep yet? What? Why, it's 2:00.
1: I tell you, I heard it. Open the window, Jim.
2: No. Laura, there's nothing and no one out here. There couldn't be, darling. It's a sheer drop of 20 stories.
1: I heard the tapping. I know I heard it.
2: Laura, try to get some sleep now. And promise me you'll go around to see Dr. Simmons in the morning. He'll give you something to quiet your nerves and make you sleep.
1: All right, Jim. I guess I am overwrought.
2: You want me to leave the light on?
1: No. Good night, Jim.
2: Good night, Laura.
1: I tried to go to sleep, but it was no use. The tapping was real. I'd heard it there on my window. And all the memories came back. They pounded persistently against my will to shut them out. And finally, when I couldn't fight them any longer, I let them take possession. I allowed myself to slide into the past, back 5 years to California, at a time I thought I was so desperately in love with Courtney Lang. Courtney. I heard the tapping, Courtney. I heard it and I hated you. Hated every memory of you from that first evening we met in the little garden that separated our apartment.
3: Oh. Well, I'm sorry. I didn't know anyone was out here.
1: Well, don't let me frighten you away. This garden isn't private.
3: Thank you. I'm Courtney Lang. That's my apartment there on the left.
1: I'm Laura Harding. I live here, too.
3: Yes, I know. I've watched you here in the garden from my window. You're very lovely.
1: I'll be going in now.
3: Oh, please don't be offended, Miss Harding. That must have sounded rather like a fresh compliment, but it wasn't meant to be. I'm an artist, and I notice beautiful things and beautiful people just as a matter of course.
1: I see. Surely it is getting late. I must go in.
3: You're not angry, then?
1: Of course not. Good night.
3: Good night, Miss Harding. I hope we'll meet again.
1: Several days passed, and I'd all but forgotten that chance meeting when... What's that? Who's there?
4: It's Courtney Lang, Miss Harding. Open the window.
1: Oh. Oh, what is it? You startled me.
3: Oh, I'm sorry. I should have phoned you, but this method seemed more direct.
1: Was something wrong?
3: No. No, far from it. In fact, this bold, unconventional summons is an invitation to a party.
1: I see. Or rather, I don't.
3: Well, I have a few friends in my apartment who are about to pass judgment on my latest painting. I'd like very much to have you join us and pass judgment, too.
1: Well, I don't know.
3: Do come. Please.
1: All right. I really would like to see some of your work. I'll join you in a moment. And that was how our strange love affair began. At first, I was aware only of Courtney's charm and his talent as a painter. He was handsome, self-assured, and successful. I couldn't help feeling flattered by his attentions. Then one evening, as we sat together in the garden, I had my first glimpse of the Courtney I was to learn to fear. The real Courtney.
3: Tired, Laura?
1: Oh, Laura. It's difficult getting used to spending a whole day in an art gallery.
3: What did you think of those Rover black and whites? They're really what I took you to see.
1: Well, frankly, I didn't like them.
3: No? Why not?
1: Oh, I don't know exactly. They gave me the creeps.
3: I knew you'd like them.
1: But I didn't like them, Courtney. They were morbid and ugly. They looked like something remembered from a nightmare. Just what were they supposed to mean?
3: They're Rover's illustrations for a book on phobias.
1: Phobias? Well, I suppose that explains them, but it doesn't add to their appeal.
3: Rover is a master. His brush begins where the psychiatrist leaves off.
1: Oh, that kind of probing is horrible.
3: No, it isn't, Flora. Every person has deep, dark recesses in his mind. Hidden, mysterious wells of doubts and fears that can be turned into sources of power, provided he isn't afraid of them.
1: Courtney, I've never heard you talk like this before.
3: You're psychic. You can understand this sort of thing.
1: I'm psychic? Oh, Courtney, really?
3: But you are. I sensed it the first time we met. You're super sensitive to things, to people, thoughts. You've got that kind of tension in your consciousness that gives you a sixth sense.
1: I wish I did. Maybe I'd be a more successful writer if I knew a few things other people didn't.
3: No, really, I'm serious, Laura. It's a trait I never fail to recognize.
1: You're psychic, too?
3: Yes. I think you've always known that. Put me to the test.
1: How? How can I test you?
3: Well, suppose you concentrate on something we both know about. Some incident or conversation, even a person we both know. Let your mind take complete hold of it for a moment, and don't let go. Ready?
1: No. Give me time to think of something difficult. Something you won't be likely to guess. All right, I'm ready.
3: Concentrate, then.
1: I am.
3: I've got it.
1: You have? What?
3: You were thinking of me, right?
1: Oh, yes, but that's just an obvious guess on your part.
3: No, there's more to it. You were thinking of the way I tap upon your window when I come to call for you.
1: Why, Courtney, that's exactly right. How did you know?
3: Well, it's particularly easy for me to hear any sound in a thought.
1: You heard the sound in my thought? The tapping?
3: Distinctly. You see, it's pitch dark, and your eyes have no distraction. So I didn't even have to use the thought energy to keep them closed. Want to try something else?
1: No. No, it frightens me. I don't believe in it, but I'm afraid.
3: It's because you don't want to recognize the psychical powers you know you have. You've been frightened and appalled by your own abilities sometimes, by your hunches, your premonitions, even your dreams.
1: Courtney, stop. This kind of talk is nonsense.
3: Laura, if you are given this power to look on glory, you should be proud of it.
1: No, I'm not. I want to go in now, Courtney.
3: All right, Laura. I'll see you tomorrow evening, then.
1: I should have left you then, Courtney. I should have run away. I knew that you were strange and even dangerous. But I thought I loved you, and I stayed. And then one day...
3: I want to talk to you seriously about something, Laura.
1: Yes, Courtney? What is it?
3: I'd like to paint your portrait.
1: Why, Courtney, I'm really terribly flattered.
3: In that blue dress you wore to Florence Whitby's party the other night.
1: Mm-hmm. That would be perfect.
3: There's just one other thing, Laura. I have so many pressing commitments at present, we'll have to work whenever I can squeeze in the time.
1: Oh, well, that doesn't matter at all.
3: Fine. Suppose I tap on your window as a sort of signal whenever I'm free.
1: No, I'd rather you didn't do that. Of course, Courtney. Whenever you want me, just tap on my window and I'll be right with you. Coming, Courtney. I'll be with you in a moment, Courtney. I heard you, Courtney. I'm coming. It was during those weeks that I posed for the portrait. But I began to be convinced at last that Courtney was right. That I did have a strange power in my mind to see beyond the perilous edge of reality. I began to read the books I found in Courtney's studio. Weird, twisted, mystical books. Books on spiritualism, telepathy, phobias. Books that dealt with pathology and neurology. Finally, I began to believe I understood something of Courtney's strange philosophy. The terrible dread took hold of me. I was afraid of him and of myself. Then, quite suddenly, the portrait was finished. Courtney invited a few of our friends to the unveiling. When everything was ready, he called for me.
4: Laura. Laura, we're ready. Come and see yourself as an artist sees you.
1: I'll be out in a moment, Courtney. Wait for me.
4: Yes, Laura.
1: Courtney, I'm so excited. I've never seen myself on canvas.
3: I'm excited too, Laura. And yet, I'm rather sad.
1: Why, Courtney? Don't you think the portrait's good?
3: No, it's not that.
1: What then?
3: I have been thinking about us, Laura, and wondering. I think you know that I've fallen deeply in love with you. So much so that I'm beginning to be afraid for us.
1: Afraid? Of what?
3: Well, all these weeks I've been tapping out a tattoo upon your window, and you've come running to me. Now the portrait's finished, and I'm wondering if you'll go on responding whenever I call.
1: Oh, Courtney, of course I will. Whenever your message sounds upon my window, I'll come, no matter what.
3: Remember this promise, Laura. When I send a message for you, you'll come, no matter what.

0: Now that everything is behind me and all the ghosts of my past have been shut out, I can look back with a clear mind without being afraid. I know I fell in love with Courtney Lang before I realized what a strange person he was. I had tried to make concessions for him because he was a talented artist and the most fascinating man I'd ever known. Dark, mysterious, and challenging. He had painted my portrait, and when it was finished, he took me to his studio where some friends were gathered for the unveiling. And when they were gone, Courtney said,
1: "Well, darling, now that you've seen it, tell me, how do you like your portrait?"
0: "Courtney, I'm sure it's a beautiful piece of work. Artistically, I mean. But..."
1: "But what?"
0: "Well, don't be angry with me, but it seems to me that there's something almost sinister about it. In the eyes. They're too deep, too dark. Somehow too knowing."
1: "But that's the real you, Laura. The you I love."
0: "Oh, Courtney, please. Let's not go through all that again. I have no special powers of mind or spirit."
1: "I know better, Laura. Think of it. To look into a world beyond this one. A world that we can find together if you will let me take you. Laura, we have but to combine our powers and the great unknown will open up to us."
0: "No, Courtney, no."
1: "Help me to pierce the veil into that mystic world. We could travel on wings, Laura. Together
0: Courtney,
1: we could..."
0: "Courtney, you're mad. Let me go. Courtney, please let go of my arm. I'm afraid of you.
1: Laura.
0: I'm afraid of you."

Laura, please let me talk to you. Laura, remember you gave your promise to come when I tapped upon the window for you. Laura! Laura, where are you?

0: I ran away to New York and tried to forget Courtney. When I met Jim Ralston, suddenly everything has changed. I forgot Courtney completely in my love for Jim. We were married, Jim and I. And for almost 2 years, I was divinely happy. Then came the night I heard the tapping on my window. And I was sure that Courtney was sending his message for me. The next morning, Jim tried to convince me that the tapping was a nightmare.
1: Laura, let's not talk about that tapping anymore. Eat your breakfast.
0: I don't want anything, Jim.
1: Darling, you must eat. Come now, make an effort. Here, have some fruit.
0: All right, Jim. I'll try.
1: Oh, by the way, darling, remember that artist by the name of Courtney Lang you used to know in California?
0: Why? Why do you speak of him?
1: Well, there's an article in the morning paper about him.
0: Yes?
1: He died last night. Well, Laura, what's the matter?
0: Courtney's dead. That's what the tapping meant. I knew. Let me see the paper, Jim.
1: Here. Well, darling, I'm sorry. I didn't know.
0: Courtney Lang, well-known artist, died in an automobile accident near his Los Angeles home last night at 11 o'clock. Jim, that was 2 o'clock New York time.
1: That's right.
0: It was Courtney then. He tapped for me. I knew. I would have sworn my life upon it.
1: Laura, get hold of yourself. After all, you haven't seen Courtney Lang for years. You told me that was all over.
0: He won't let me go, Jim.
1: Laura, I'm going to call Dr. Simmons.
0: No, please. Let me right now.

0: Hello?
1: Hello, Laura.
0: Yes?
1: This is Florence Whitby, Laura. Do you remember me? We used to know each other on the coast.
0: Oh, yes, I remember.
1: I just read about Courtney.

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1: Haunted place. Courtney looked down upon me from every frame upon the wall. I could feel his presence all around me. His spirit reaching out for mine.
2: Florence.
3: Yes, Laura.
2: When did you last see Courtney?
3: Oh, about 2 weeks ago. He asked me to look you up here. Well, I suppose you know that he never got over you, Laura.
2: Yes, I know.
3: Oh, you should never have left him, Laura. He was lost and unhappy without you. He never gave up hope that you'd come back. I know that.
2: Didn't he know that I'd married Jim Ralston?
3: Yes, he knew. But that didn't seem to make any difference. He said there was a bond between you that nothing could break. A bond stronger than marriage or even death.
2: Look, Laura. They've given your portrait star bills.
3: My portrait? Where? Where is it?
2: In the alcove.
3: Come with me. I want to see it.
2: Oh, of course. Oh, this portrait is by far the best thing Courtney ever did, Laura.
3: Yes, I remember every line of it. Every shadow. The eyes.
2: The eyes are strange, but somehow rather beautiful.
3: They're horrible and ugly,
2: but they're real. They're my eyes, Florence. Look at me. Those eyes in the portrait are just like mine, aren't they?
3: Well, I don't know. Perhaps.
2: Yes, they are. I know they are.
3: Courtney was right. He alone could see me as I really am.
2: Oh, Courtney, I want to come back to you. I'm Laura.
3: Laura. Come, Laura. We'd better go.
2: I want to be with you, Courtney. I was wrong to run away. I belong with you. No one else can ever reach me or understand. Let me come to you, Courtney. Call me back.
3: Come away.
2: Courtney.
3: Heavens, no, Laura. People are staring.
2: Send your message, Courtney. I'll come this time. I'll keep my promise, Courtney.
3: God.
2: Courtney.
4: Miss.
2: Help me, please. This lady's
4: Courtney.
2: Courtney, call me back. Courtney.
3: Give me your key, Laura. I'll open the door. Here. Are you sure you don't want me to stay with you till Jim comes home?
2: No. I'm all right, Florence.
3: Oh. Well, go to bed and try to rest. Oh, I wish you'd let me call a doctor.
2: No. No, thank you. I'm all right.
3: Well, goodbye then. I'll call you in the morning.
2: Yes. Goodbye.
3: The door closed, and I was alone. I remember the thought that immediately took possession of me. I was alone, and now I had to face things as they were. I'd been a fool. All those years when I tried to live a normal life, loving Jim, hoping he'd never discover the truth, I'd been a fool. Then I thought, I must have known that one day Courtney would find me and take me away. And I felt myself sinking deeper and deeper into his grasp. That's Courtney now. He's calling to me and I must go. I promised. I'm coming, Courtney. I'm coming.

0: doing?
1: I can't get the window open, Jim. Help me.
0: Laura, get down.
1: No, no, he's out there. Courtney, he tapped on me. There. You heard it, Jim. You heard it. The tapping. It's Courtney.
0: Laura.
1: Jim, let me go. You can't hold me any longer. Courtney, come for me. I've got to go to him. Courtney, I want to come to you, but Jim won't let me.
0: Laura, listen to me. I'm going to open the window now, and we'll look out together.
1: Yes. Open the window.
0: There. Do you see Courtney out there, Laura?

0: Courtney. Who are you, Courtney?
1: He isn't there, Laura. He never was.
0: Yes, he was. He tapped.
1: No. Look, this is what caused the tapping. Take a good look, Laura.
0: It's an aerial.
1: Yes, an ordinary aerial with two clamps on the end of it. When the wind was strong enough, it blew the aerial against our window and caused a tapping. Like this.
0: An aerial?
1: The wind was strong last night and again this afternoon. There, see for yourself. The wind is blowing now. Look.
0: And so, all the fears of the past that had been walled up inside me, the tappings on the window that to me had been living ghosts, were suddenly melted away into nothing. The next morning, Jim and I were on the plane bound for Mexico City. I don't know how Jim managed it, but he did. During the flight, Jim was very quiet, almost despondent. But now I understand the reason for that. Jim had his own fears. This morning at breakfast, he asked me...
1: Laura, you're feeling much better since we arrived here, aren't you?
0: Yes, Jim. Much, much better.
1: Then may I ask you something?
0: Of course, Jim. Anything.
1: Did you and I make this trip alone, Laura?
0: Yes, Jim. Just you and I. That's the way it's going to be from here on in.
1: And Courtney Lang?
0: Jim, I've discovered something. The ghost of Courtney Lang was a living ghost. It's gone now. Courtney is dead. His strong spirit has found its place at last. Out there somewhere in the great unknown he loved. He'll find his peace there, Jim. I know you.
1: Laura.
0: Come here, darling. I want to kiss you.

Once again, the keeper of the book has opened the ponderous door to the secret vault, wherein is kept a great sealed book, in which is recorded all the secrets and mysteries of mankind through the ages. Here are tales of every kind, tales of murder, of madness, of dark deeds, strange and terrible beyond all belief. Keeper of the book, I would know what tale we tell this time. Open the great book and let us read. Slowly, the great book opens. One by one, the keeper of the book turns the pages and stops. Ah, the strange story of a scoundrel who swindled the innocent, only to find that all his wealth could not protect him from justice. A tale titled Murderer Unknown.

0: Here is the tale, Murderer Unknown, as it is written in the pages of the sealed book. Our story begins as Martin Scott enters the large and luxurious offices of Gerald Morgan. Scott, his face white and tense, is talking to Morgan's private secretary.
1: But, Jason, I tell you, you've got to let me see him.
2: I'm sorry, Mr. Scott, but Mr. Morgan can't be disturbed.
1: But it's a matter of life and death, man. You can't...
3: What's all the noise out here about?
1: Oh, Gerald.
3: Oh, it's you, Martin.
1: Gerald, you've got to see me. It's something that concerns both of us.
3: Concerns both of us? You forget you're no longer a partner in this firm.
1: In spite of that, it concerns the two of us.
3: All right, come into my office. You too, Jason.
2: Yes, Mr. Morgan.
3: Well, what is it, Martin?
1: Yesterday morning, I received this letter in the mail. As it had a black border, I naturally thought it was just a death announcement. But when I opened it... Here, read it for yourself.
3: You'll die first, Martin Scott. Then Gerald Morgan will die. There's no escape. Well, what about it? Obviously, it's the work of a crank.
1: Yes. That's what I thought after I'd read it. But late last night, someone took a shot at me as I was approaching my home. As you can see by this bullet hole in my hat, I had a rather close shave.
3: Someone took a shot at you? But who?
1: You must remember, Gerald, that when you took this company away from me, you also ruined almost 100 stockholders.
3: My gaining control of this company was entirely within the law.
1: Well, from what happened last night, it seems obvious one of the stockholders doesn't agree. Whether we like it or not, we have to combine against this threat.
3: And exactly what do you propose?
1: This morning, I hired a private detective, Philip Walker, to investigate. He wanted $200 for his fee, but I only had 100.
3: And seeing that I'm a party of the second part in this threatening letter, you think it only fair I pay the other half of Mr. Walker's fee?
1: Yes.
3: That's reasonable enough. I'll send you a check for $100.
1: Thank you. I'll keep in touch with you, Gerald.
3: Yes, do. Goodbye, Martin.
1: Goodbye. Goodbye, Jason.
2: Goodbye, Mr. Scott.
3: Well, Jason, you heard Mr. Scott's story. What do you think?
4: Mr. Scott is a poor liar.
3: Exactly, Jason. I'm very curious to know what Martin's next move in this little game will be. What was the name of that private detective you said he hired?
4: Philip Walker.
3: Ah, yes, Philip Walker. Have him call on me as soon as possible, Jason. There are a few things I'd like to discuss with Mr. Walker.
0: A few days later, Martin Scott, a terrified look on his face, rushed into Gerald Morgan's office.
1: Gerald, I've got to talk to you.
3: Now we mustn't get excited,
1: oh,
3: Martin.
1: Please.
3: 4 days have passed and I see you're still alive.
1: Gerald, I've received another letter. It says I'm to die tonight at midnight. Look.
3: So it does. Too bad, Martin. Looks as though I'll have to pay for your funeral after all. Jason, you'd better make arrangements.
1: Don't joke, Gerald. If he kills me, you'll be next.
3: What do you suggest?
1: I want to leave town. Go far away.
3: Oh. And of course, you want me to lend you the money.
1: Oh, I know I haven't any prospects now, Gerald, but I'll pay you back somehow. All I want is $5,000. It's nothing to you, but to me, it's the difference between living and dying.
3: Really, Martin, you give me credit for very little intelligence.
1: What do you mean?
3: Come, Martin, why don't you admit you put the bullet through your hat yourself and wrote those letters all in an effort to get money out of me?
1: You don't believe me.
3: No, Martin, I don't believe you. For the past 3 days, every move you've made has been reported to me by Mr. Walker.
1: Philip Walker?
3: Yes, Martin, the detective you hired. It was a simple matter to buy his services away from you. As usual, it was just a question of money.
1: But, Gerald, you've got to...
3: In last night's report, Walker states that you left home at 9:25 to mail a letter. That letter you mailed couldn't by any chance be the death threat which you received this morning, could it?
1: Gerald, don't be a fool! I tell you, someone's out to murder both of us!
3: Well, I shall begin worrying when you've been killed. And rest assured that if anything happens to you tonight, I'll see to it you get a decent burial.

0: Oh, Gerald. I wake up. Someone's at the door.
1: What? Who could let me in this hour?
0: There's only one way to find out. Oh, all right. If you won't answer it, I will. Although I, you don't think...
1: Oh, shut up. I'll come with you. Hey, do you think we're deaf? Shut up, you fool.
0: Oh, his face is covered with blood. Who is he?
2: I don't know.
1: Gerald.
2: Martin. Hold the door open while I carry him in.
0: All right, Gerald.
2: He's almost unconscious. Loss of blood. Yeah. Easy now.
1: That's it. No use. Gerald, he...
0: His face looks as though it had been slashed a dozen times.
2: He's horribly mutilated.
0: Gerald, what's he clutching in his hand?
2: It's a letter. With a black border.
0: What's it say? Can you make it out?
2: It's difficult to read with the blood on it. It says... This is the last letter you'll ever receive, Scott. Your time has come.
0: Oh, Gerald, what does it mean?
2: Stop asking so many questions and call Dr. Richards.
0: Oh, all right.
2: Martin. Martin, can you hear me?
1: Gerald, at midnight, he came for me.
2: Who, Martin, who?
1: I never had a chance.
2: Tell me, Martin, who did this to you?
1: He said, after I died, you... would be next.
2: But who, Martin? Who?
0: Dr. Richards will be right over, Gerald.
2: It's too late. He's dead.

0: And now to continue the story, Murderer Unknown, as it is written in the sealed book. As Gerald Morgan drove to his office the morning following Martin Scott's death, he kept glancing over his shoulder nervously. A cold fear gripped him until he entered his office.
1: Good morning, Mr. Morgan.
2: Good morning, Jason.
1: I read in the morning papers what happened to Mr. Scott. It came as quite a shock.
2: Yes, I'm afraid I did Martin a grave injustice not believing his story. Why, look at the way he tried to warn me after he'd been mortally wounded.
1: He wasn't able to name his assailant, was he?
2: Unfortunately, no. He died just as he was about to name him.
1: That's too bad.
2: Yes, now I'm next. Well, whoever murdered isn't going to succeed in my case.
1: I'm sure he won't. Mr. Walker is waiting to see you.
2: I'll have him come in.
1: Yes. Mr. Morgan, we'll see you now, Mr. Walker.
3: Good morning, Mr. Morgan.
2: Good morning, Walker. Have a seat.
3: Thank you. I read about what happened at your home last night. It's too bad you removed me from the case yesterday afternoon.
2: What do you make of it, Walker?
3: The manner in which Scott was so brutally murdered seems to suggest that the murderer is a maniac. And maniacs are dangerous, Mr. Morgan.
2: If you're looking for a fat fee, you'll get it without trying to frighten me into it.
3: Oh, I'm sorry, Mr. Morgan. I didn't mean...
2: Never mind. Your one job is to catch the man who murdered Martin Scott and is out to get me.
3: Yes, sir.
2: Scott believed that one of the former stockholders of this company was after him. And now I'm of the same opinion.
3: Yes, Mr. Morgan.
2: Here's a list of the stockholders. Hire as many assistants as you'll need. Spare no expense, but find Scott's murderer.
3: We'll do our best, Mr. Morgan. Meanwhile, I'd better arrange a bodyguard for you.
1: Pardon me, Mr. Morgan, but perhaps a trip somewhere might be wiser.
2: Yes. Quite right, Jason. Even with a bodyguard, a man can be murdered. I think the idea of a trip, a long one, is an excellent suggestion.
3: Well, where do you intend to go, Mr. Morgan?
2: That I'm not telling anyone, not even you, Walker.
3: But how will I get in touch with you if something comes up?
2: Merely insert a notice on the personal column of the Morning Record. I'll get in touch with you, if I think it's important.
3: Very well, Mr. Morgan.
2: Jason, call my home and have my wife pack her things and mine. Tell her we're leaving town immediately.

0: Now that we're well on our way, I feel much safer. This trip was an excellent suggestion, Jason.
1: Pardon me, Mr. Morgan, but you haven't given me my course yet. I'm still flying due west.
0: Oh, yes. Here's a map with our destination on it, Jason. We're flying to a small lodge in the North Woods. There's a small clearing nearby where you'll be able to land.
1: Yes, Mr. Morgan.
0: You'll find it an ideal vacation spot. There will be perfect safety for Walker to catch Scott's murderer.
2: Good morning, Jason.
1: Good morning, Mrs. Morgan. Mr. Morgan.
3: Good morning.
1: Did you sleep well?
0: Perfectly, thank you. 2 weeks here has made me feel like a new man. Ah, wonderful air.
3: Yes, it is. I have here a copy of the morning record.
0: Is there a message from Walker in the personal column?
3: Yes, sir. The message reads, "Nothing found as yet, but I'm working hard."
0: I see. Well, we couldn't expect him to uncover the murderer in 2 weeks.
3: No, sir.
0: After all, there are over 100 stockholders, and any one of them might be guilty.
4: Good morning, madame. Gentlemen, a wonderful day for fishing, no?
2: Yes, it is. What have you got there, Pierre?
4: Just a few supplies, madame. Oh, yes, yes, a letter for your husband.
0: A letter?
4: Oui. My brother Jacques, who runs the general store and who is also postmaster, he gave it to me.
0: But no one knows I'm here. No one.
4: But it is addressed to you, Mr. Jones. Here, you can see for yourself.
1: Is there any return address on it, Mr. Morgan?
0: No, it's addressed to Mr. Jones, care of Postmaster St. Clair. Letter postmarked from Portland yesterday. I wonder where to find out if this letter is meant for me. Why, another letter inside it. A black border.
2: Huh.
0: And it's addressed to Gerald Morgan. No matter where you flee, I shall follow. There's no escape.
5: Minutes later, after a few bags had been hastily packed, a plane took off from a small clearing in the woods. Hour after hour, it flew due southwest, and when the fuel was almost gone, it landed near a small village in Indiana. Gerald and his wife went to the only hotel in the village.
2: Oh, Gerald, it was dreadful enough flying 1,000 miles in 8 hours, but it's too much to expect me to stay at a miserable inn like this. Just look at this room.
0: Gabe, if you value that lovely white neck of yours, you'll do exactly as I say. We're staying at this inn because it's secluded and safe. Who is it?
6: It's Jason.
0: Oh, just a minute. Come in, Jason. Did you get rid of the plane and send the telegram to Walker?
3: Yes, I did.
0: What did you say in the telegram?
3: Well, I told him that the murderer had been in Portland yesterday, and if he was to fly there and make every effort to apprehend him.
0: Good. Walker's no fool. He'll have his men in every hotel, station, and bus terminal in Portland. They have photographs of all the stockholders, and sooner or later they'll catch up with the guilty man.
2: But suppose he's already left Portland.
0: Walker will still find him. Now stop talking about it. We're perfectly safe here. All we have to do is wait.
2: Jason, where's Gerald?
3: He just went down to the bar to see if the morning record has arrived yet.
2: Jason.
3: Yes, dear.
2: Are you the one who's sending in those letters?
1: Why, darling, what a question to ask the man you love.
2: Oh, I'm sorry, Jason. I don't care what you do. Only promise
3: me... Be careful. Someone's coming.
1: Mr. Morgan, I see you were able to get a copy of the morning record. Anything in it from Walker?
0: Yes, but it's all bad. They weren't able to find the murderer in Portland.
3: It's too bad.
0: I told him to spare no expense, and he let the murderer slip through his fingers. Bah, the fools.
3: I'll answer it, sir.
7: This letter came from Mr. Anderson.
3: Thank you.
0: Another letter?
3: Yes, it was posted last night from Toledo.
0: But how could he have known we were here? We left no trail.
3: Should I open it?
0: Yes.
3: There's another envelope within it.
0: The black border.
3: Yes, it's addressed to you.
0: Open it. See what he says.
3: No matter where you flee, you can't escape me. Your time is drawing near.

0: And now to continue our story, as it is written in the sealed book. Less than 10 minutes after receiving the black bordered letter, Gerald Morgan was fleeing for his life. Hour after hour, he raced his car through the Indiana countryside, stopping only for gas. He drove recklessly with fear in his eyes.
1: Oh, Gerald, must you drive so fast? Several times we've almost had an accident.
2: Be quiet. I'm stopping in the next garage. We're going to leave the car there.
3: Leave the car?
2: Yes. I'm not taking any chances of his tracing us through the license plates.
1: But, Gerald, where are we?
2: We're on the outskirts of Chicago. Now, Jason, we've got to be clever. We're separating. You ought to go to the Westview Hotel and take a suite for yourself under an assumed name, do you understand?
3: Perfectly.
2: Mrs. Morgan and I will slip into the suite after you've engaged it, with no one the wiser. And by the way, send a telegram to Walker and notify him that the murderer was in Toledo last night. And this time, he must be caught.
1: That must be Jason.
2: Yes, I'll let him in. Were you able to get a copy of the morning record, Jason?
4: Yes, I was.
2: Give it to me. Let me see. Here we are. No success in Toledo. We'll continue search. Oh, the fools. Another opportunity to catch him lost. How long do they think I can go on this way?
4: I'm sure you can depend on Walker.
1: Gerald, why don't you go and lie down for a little while?
2: I'm perfectly all right.
4: But you look tired. A little rest would do you good.
2: Oh, yes, I suppose it would. Call me if there's any word from Walker.
1: Jason, come over to the window where he won't be able to hear us.
4: What's the matter, Eve? You look so upset.
1: Well, you saw the way he acted, Jason. He's losing his nerve, going to pieces. And when Gerald's frightened, he becomes violent, almost a maniac.
4: What are you trying to say?
1: Jason, you've got to stop sending him those letters. I tell you, it's dangerous.
4: So, you really think I'm the one who's sending those letters to
1: him,
4: huh?
1: Who else could it be?
2: Yes, Jason.
1: Who?
4: Gerald! Mr. Morgan, what are you doing with that gun?
2: You haven't answered my wife's question, Jason.
4: I tell you, I know absolutely nothing about those letters.
2: Really? Perhaps you haven't noticed, but there's another one just been slipped under our door.
1: Oh, no, no.
2: Yes, my dear. We'll see what this one says. As usual, there's another envelope in with beside it, and with a black border.
1: Oh, Gerald, please don't open it. Don't, I can't stand it.
2: Come, dear. It's only fair that I should know what it says as well as Jason. No matter where you flee, I'll find you. When the clock strikes midnight, you die. So, you two had decided to get rid of me tonight.
1: No, Gerald, no.
4: I tell you, I had nothing to do with the sending of those letters.
2: Really, Jason. In all our travels, we left no trail behind. You two were the only ones who knew where I was.
4: You must listen to me. I tell you, I had nothing to do with them.
2: You're
4: nothing.
2: Exceedingly clever, Jason. I've never denied that. With me out of the way, you could gain control of my company.
4: Your accusation is absurd. If that's true, why should I have killed Martin Scott? He had nothing to do with the company anymore.
2: Quite so, but with me dead, he might have gained control of the company instead of you. Therefore, you decided to remove the two of us. You've gambled, Jason, and lost.
1: Gerald, why are you turning on the radio?
2: We're parting company, my dear, and I feel the need of music.
4: No. No, you can't shoot me. I tell you, I'm innocent.
1: Gerald, I had nothing to do with this scheme. I swear I didn't.
2: You wouldn't want the man you love to die alone, would you, my dear?
4: You must listen to me. You must. I can prove I had no part in it if you'll only give me a chance.
1: Gerald, no! No!
2: Both very clever. But you were dealing with Gerald Morgan. You sent your last threatening letter. I've got to get out of here. The gun, I'll wipe my fingerprints off it and place it in Jason's hand. Perhaps the police will think it's a double suicide. If not, they still can't prove anything against me. No one saw me come to the hotel. No one even knows I'm in Chicago. I'll return home and get someone to act as my alibi. The police will never know. Who's that?
5: Open up. It's the police.
6: I'm afraid you can only have a few minutes, Mr. Walker.
7: Thank you.
2: Walker, what are you doing here?
7: I've come to deliver a letter.
2: A letter?
7: Yes. Here.
2: What? It's from Martin Scott, dated December 5th. That was the night he was murdered.
7: Yes.
2: Dear Gerald, a week ago my physician told me I had but a few months to live. After I once got over the shock, I suddenly felt free to do what 100 ruined stockholders wanted to do, but couldn't.
8: I could easily have come to your office and killed you, Gerald.
3: I didn't want you to die so easily. Knowing you as well as I do, I began to plan your future for you. My plan began the day I came to your office with a death threat and the hat with a bullet hole in it. You reacted just as I knew you would. You bribed the detective I'd hired. When I appeared at your office this morning and showed you the second letter I'd received, saying I died tonight at midnight, you laughed at me for trying to extort money from you. That, too, I had planned on. In 1 hour, it will be midnight. And according to my plan for you, I must be murdered. I am going to slash myself with a knife, Gerald, and then go to your home to die. You're going to watch me die, Gerald. And no fear as you've never known it before. After I'm gone, you will begin to receive the same kind of threatening letters which I sent myself. You will run away, Gerald. But wherever you go, a letter will find you. You'll become insanely frightened. And in time, you'll turn on the only person who could be logically betraying your movements, Jason.
8: If things work out as I planned, the great fear in you will drive you to kill him. When you're in prison, waiting for the end, you'll receive this letter. And at last know which one of the stockholders made you pay for your crimes. Martin Scott. No, it can't be.
7: But it is, Mr. Morgan.
8: But if Jason didn't send me those letters, who did?
7: You forget, Mr. Morgan, that I knew where to find you. You had Jason send me telegrams, and they were easy to trace.
8: Then it was you who sent those letters.
7: Yes, I was the one who carried out Martin Scott's plan.
8: But I bought you, gave you thousands of dollars.
7: All of your checks were torn up. Martin Scott was my friend.
8: You can't do this to me. You can save me if you want to. I'm rich. I'll pay you any amount of money you want. Walker, listen to me.
9: You'll have to leave now, Mr. Walker. It's almost...
8: No, Walker. You can't. You can't let them kill me. I'll pay you anything. Anything. Walker!
0: And so ends the tale, Murderer Unknown, as it is written in the sealed book. At midnight, Gerald Morgan was executed in the electric chair. Twisted indeed are the strands of fate in which destiny entangles mere mortals.

0: And now, keeper of the book, before you close the great volume, show us the tale we tell next time. This one. Ah, yes. The tale of a human derelict who one night stumbled into a pawn shop and there sold 5 years of his life to a strange and mysterious pawnbroker. The tale is called Time on My Hands. Be sure to be with us again next time when the sound of the great gong heralds another strange and exciting tale from The Sealed Book. The Sealed Book, produced and directed by Jock McGregor, is written by Bob Arthur and David Cogan.
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18: 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This morning at 400 hours, our electronic scanners picked up on oscillator frequency an unidentified spacecraft in Sector K beyond the gravitational field of the planet Mars. Our calculations indicate that this craft will arrive in Space Sector G within the next 24 hours. Emergency directions to all defense units. Coordinate high voltage destroyers to cover Area G. All units on alert for assault action.
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0: Adventures in the World of Tomorrow. 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Worlds apart.
1: And one thing more, Johnson. Your new alimoid spacesuit has been tested, and it's everything you claimed it to be. Light, pliable, fireproof, a splendid product. We'll want 50 of them in time for the next space flight 3 weeks from now. Can you make it? Excellent. Good luck, Johnson. Yes?
2: Your son is here, Mr. Granger. He wants to see you.
1: Jim here? Well, tell him I can. Oh, all right, send him in.
2: Yes, sir.
1: And Miss Ames, tell Robert he can start punching tape for the mechanical pilot on Flight 17.
2: Yes, Mr. Granger.
3: Hello, Dad.
1: How are you, Jim?
3: Dad, I've come to ask a favor of you. A big favor.
1: Well, talk fast, son. I'm very busy. What is it you want?
3: I want to be assigned to Flight 17.
1: What? Flight 17? To Neptune? Well, are you crazy?
3: No, Dad. I've been thinking about this for months.
1: Well, you can stop thinking about it right now. There's no opening for you, son.
3: I happen to know there is, Dad. Golding's down with a bad case of acceleration bends. They'll need a new rocket engineer.
1: But you're too young, too green.
3: I've done 42 experimentals and 3 moon hops. I'm ready.
1: Ready? Well, this is an uncharted trip, Jim. A trailblazer. You know what happened to the first flight to the moon, don't you?
3: Yes, sir. Crashed on the lip of a giant crater.
1: Yes, and the first ship that tried to reach Mars.
3: Went haywire and shot off into deep space.
1: And still you want to make this first flight to Neptune?
3: Yes, sir.
1: Well, you have courage, son, I'll say that. But you're not going.
3: Why not?
1: Jim, it's not up to me. Captain Roberts chooses his own rocket engineer. You know, all I do is okay the man he selects.
3: Then I guess I'll be making the flight, Dad. You see, I persuaded Captain Roberts to select me.

0: 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Roberts calling Granger. Are we still in contact? Roberts calling Granger. Do you read
1: Granger, us? Granger, Control Station 2. We read you, Roberts. We're still in contact. Go ahead, Roberts.
0: Ready to report, sir.
1: Proceed.
0: At the end of 120 hours of flight, conditions are entirely normal. Crew and passengers have passed safely through 5 accelerations. We are cruising now at a speed of 12 galactic miles per second.
1: Excellent, Roberts. Continue.
0: Astrogation reading. Take it, Sandy.
2: 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Our position in space-time units, 17 hours, 4 minutes to the Mars-Jupiter axis, Sector G. 23 degrees off the plane of the ecliptic.
1: Exactly on course, Lawson. 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
0: 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Take it, Jim.
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1: Good work, son. Congratulations, all of you. Keep it up.
0: Thank you, sir. Signing off. Everything okay back in the lounge, Jim?
4: Oh, quiet a few minutes ago when I passed through.
0: How about that chess game? Are those two physicists still at it?
4: They're in no hurry. 50,000 miles to a move.
0: Real thriller. And the music lovers?
4: Wearing a groove in Beethoven's Fifth.
5: You know, I don't see how anybody...
0: Dick. Yes?
2: Watch your controls, pal. We've been swinging off course.
0: Off course? Oh, you're nuts, lad. I haven't taken my eye off the chart for a second. We've been right on the line.
2: I'm telling you, we're off course, Dick. 6 points. Better bring her back.
0: You sure, Sandy?
2: Am I sure?
0: Oh, sorry, Sandy. Stupid question. Stand by for directional correction.
6: Standing by.
0: Lateral deviation, 6.2. Speed, 12. Magnetic index, gamma 5.
6: Port side and auxiliary rockets, 5, 7, 13, 15. Ready to discharge. Discharge.
0: Well, that's that. I still don't understand.
2: Wait a minute, Dick. Something wrong.
0: Huh? Wrong? What do you mean?
2: We're off again.
0: What are you talking about?
2: We swung into line for a second, then we pulled right out again.
0: Oh, but that's impossible, Sandy. There isn't any wind drift or current out here in space. Anything in motion moves in a straight line until it comes within the magnetic field of some body.
2: That's what I'm afraid of, Dick. I think we're caught in the toe of some tremendous mass.
0: What mass, Sandy? The sun, Mars, Jupiter, everything's where it belongs, isn't it? There aren't any unknown bodies floating about.
2: Maybe there are.
0: Maybe the... Like what, Sandy?
2: A comet.
0: A comet?
2: Yeah, a comet. That's what it must be. A wild, uncharted comet from outer space.
7: Look, Dick. The atmosphere gauge, it's way up. We're not flying through a vacuum. There's something else out there now, some sort of atmosphere.
2: Gas. Hot gas is forming the tail of the comet.
0: You're right, Sandy. Listen. Hot gases and other things, too.
7: Sounds like pellets of some kind. Stones.
2: They're fragments. Meteorites. All trailing behind the comet. We're caught, Dick. Caught right in the middle of it.
0: The ship is beginning to spin.
2: We'll be dragged clean out of the solar system, perhaps out of the galaxy.
0: Now, maybe not, Sandy. There's one chance. Maybe we can blast ourselves free. Alert. Alert. All personnel to emergency acceleration couches. Prepare to discharge all port side rockets.
7: Good. Do you know what you're doing? 127 rockets going off at once. You'll blow us a bit.
0: Our only chance, Jim. Here goes. 5 seconds. Discharge.
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9: Where are you, son? Where are you?
5: Sandy. Sandy, get up. Come on, man. I'll give... No. Sandy. Dead.
10: Dick, you're all right. Thank God.
5: Yes, Jim, I'm all right. But Sandy...
10: I know. Head cracked against the control panel. Three passengers are dead, but we're out of it, Dick. Something threw us clear of the comet, some centrifugal force.
5: Help me up, Jim, quick. Give me the control panel.
10: Take it easy, Dick. All right. Here we go.
5: Oh, my head. Jim, how's the power plant?
10: Half the rocket engines are out.
5: And the boosters?
10: Seem to be okay.
5: Good. We got enough to operate on.
10: Maybe.
5: What do you mean?
10: The nuclear overdrive is shot.
5: Shot?
10: Smacked by a meteorite.
5: Jim, we got to find out where we are. We can't afford to waste a unit of power. Do you know anything about astrogation?
10: Not a thing. Beyond the moon, I'm lost.
5: Oh, that's great. A crippled ship lost somewhere in space and a dead astrogator to show us the way.
10: I'll have to make a wild stab at our position. What's your guess, Dick?
5: Well, how can I guess? We may be near Neptune or way out near some far-off galaxy. Let's take a crack at that radio relay. Maybe
10: I've been trying all along. Can't raise a thing.
5: Well, keep trying. It's our only chance.
10: Okay.
5: I'll take a look through the port, see if I can make out anything.
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6: 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All our instruments went haywire. 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Are we coming through? Answer us. We may have...
10: Dick, listen.
11: Spaceship Phoenix, you're coming through. We hear you.
10: We've got him. They heard us.
5: 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Our position, unknown.
11: 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Stand by, please.
5: Jim, that's Earth. We're blown or sucked the world right back toward Earth.
11: 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Are we still coming through?
5: Like music, sir.
11: 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Does the signal reach you? 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
5: 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Cut motors. We've landed, Jim. We made it.
10: Don't I know it. Come on, pal. Out you go.
5: Oh, take your time. We're in no rush now.
10: You may not be, but I am. In a rush to get down and kiss good old terra firma. Oh, boy, does this air smell good.
5: What a spaceport, Jim. I didn't know we had anything anywhere that looked like this.
10: I don't care what it looks like. All I know is that...
5: Here comes someone. Hello. Hello there. I'm Captain Roberts of the Phoenix. Are we glad to see you?
12: Stand where you are.
5: Hey, what's the idea? Well, you don't understand. I said I'm...
12: Don't move. Captain Roberts, you and your crew and your passengers are all under arrest. Elfin Smith, take over the ship and seal all the exits. No one is to leave. Captain Roberts, you and your companion come this way, please.
13: Authority, are we being held prisoners? I want to know. I have the right to demand to know.
12: Captain Roberts, you're hardly in a position to demand anything.
5: Well, what is my position, sir?
12: The title is Commander. Commander Dyster.
5: Commander? Commander, you know that you will be held responsible for any harm to my passengers or ship.
12: There's no cause for alarm, Captain. Or threats. Simply holding you here at Green Valley for a short while till we check your credentials.
13: You've inspected our ship. You know we carry no contraband. Since when does an American have to have his credentials checked in his own country?
14: I've already explained to you that this entire area, all 500 square miles of it, is government property, devoted exclusively to secret research projects.
12: Oh, is it perfectly obvious why we can't allow you and your passengers to walk about freely?
13: Maybe, but it isn't obvious why we're not allowed to use the visiphone. Why we can't call our base, report our safe landing.
12: Perhaps not, Captain Roberts. But then, government regulations often are obscure.
13: Commander Dyster, we were met with guns and suspicion. Now, you say that was because secret research is going on. Yet when you contacted us above the Earth's atmosphere, you offered to bring us in here. Why did you make that offer if you didn't want us here?
12: Would you rather be back in space, floundering about in your crippled craft?
13: That can be arranged. You haven't answered my question.
12: We brought you in for two reasons. First, to save your lives, if you turned out to be harmless. Second, because it is our policy to apprehend all craft entering our space sector. We have enemies.
13: Well, the high-handed method you use, I can see why.
12: Not high-handed, Captain Roberts. During your detainment here, you and your company will be accorded full courtesy.
13: We appreciate your courtesy, but we demand the right to contact Chicago here, now, and on that visiphone.
12: I'm sorry, that is impossible. Donna.
15: Yes, Commander Dyster?
12: Arrange for suitable accommodations for Captain Roberts and his crew. The interview is closed.
13: Commander Dyster, I...
12: That is all, Captain! Send out a special bulletin to the Science Institute, to all chiefs of the following departments: astrogation, navigation, anthropology, astronomy. Is there anywhere in this solar system or in adjoining constellations a body known as Planet Earth or America? Is there any community, area, or experimental station known as Chicago?

0: I won't do it, Dick. I won't take this lying down.
1: No? What are you going to do about it?
0: Think of something. I'm certainly not going to sit around twiddling my thumbs while the great Dystra checks our credentials.
1: I don't like the looks of this place any better than you do. Secret project, he says. For all we know, it may be the headquarters of some gangster outfit.
0: There are a lot of things about this Green Valley setup that bother me. Nothing definite. I just get a feeling that everything's a little lopsided. As if I were looking at it through a Coney Island mirror.
1: Oh, easy now, Jim. You'll be going bats if you...
0: Dick, I've got it.
1: Got what?
0: That visiphone. If we can get into Dystra's office some way, we can phone home.
1: Oh, no, no. You're way off, Jim. There isn't a chance in a million.
0: Why not? This room's not locked. They finished work for the day. We saw everybody leave.
1: All right. All right, we'll try it. But, Jim, watch your step, will you? I feel sort of responsible for you.

0: Here's the office. So far, so good.
1: Try the door.
0: Open.
1: Inside, fast. It's very dark in here, but...
0: Now, where was that quiver phone?
1: Oh, it's right here. Put the call in, but don't light the scanning cone. I'll use this pocket flash.
0: You listen for anyone approaching. Here goes.
2: Your call, please.
3: Get me Marshall Granger in Chicago.
2: Chicago? Where is that?
3: Chicago, Illinois, USA. Come on, operator.
2: USA? What place is that near?
3: Didn't you hear me? I said USA.
2: I will check it, sir. If you...
1: Someone's coming, Jim. Drop it quick. We'd better get out. There's two ladies in the corridor. Stand back here in the corner.
4: Hello? Hello? Someone is here. Please come forward. I know you are here. I can hear your heartbeats. There are two of you there in the back. Please come forward. Oh, this is very childish. Now, that is better. Now we can put on the lights.
5: Good evening, Commander Dystrom.
4: Captain Roberts.
5: Congratulations, sir. A very impressive trick, hearing a heartbeat across a 40-foot room.
4: Trick? Not at all, sir. If it seems strange to you, your hearing must be impaired.
5: You know why we're here, I suppose.
4: It's obvious. You're trying to use the visiphone against orders. You gentlemen have abused your privileges as guests. From now on, you will be held prisoners under lock and key.

0: I've brought you your food, gentlemen.
1: It's about time.
2: Well, this is a fancy touch. A woman jailer.
0: My name is Dorna, Captain Roberts. I'm Commander Dystra's assistant. We just remembered you hadn't had any food tonight.
1: That's very touching.

0: Wasting your breath, Dick. She won't talk.
1: Tell me this. How long have you been here?
2: All my life. I was born here. 57 years ago.
1: You look like 20. How old is Dyster?
2: 92.
1: And he can hear a heartbeat at 40 paces?
2: My hearing's even better. Listen. Do you hear the dogs barking in the distance?
0: Nuts. If these people are a terrific hoax, or we've wandered into some weird, out-of-this-world madhouse. Good night, Donna.
2: Good night, gentlemen. I wouldn't try anything foolish.
1: Shangri-La. Yes, that's where we must be. The place someone wrote about back in the 20th century. If you ask me,
3: Granger.
1: It's probably the place.
0: Yeah, Dick, listen.
1: Huh?
3: Granger.
0: Roberts. The window. There's someone below. Hello there. Who is it?
3: It's me, Reynolds.
1: Reynolds, the chess-playing physicist.
0: Reynolds, how'd you get out? What are you doing down there?
3: I escaped while the others distracted the guard. I'm making a dash for it.
1: Dash for what, Reynolds?
3: There's a small plane at the far end of the field. I spotted it this afternoon. Will you come with me?
0: It's pitch black out there. You'll never find it.
3: I'll find it if I have to feel my way.
1: You're mad, Reynolds.
3: We've got to get away, Roberts. Don't you understand? This place, it's unnatural. I've seen things that have made my hair stand on...
1: Now, Reynolds, listen to me. Don't go now. Perhaps tomorrow everything will be...
3: No, not tomorrow, now. Are you coming, Roberts? Ranger? Very well. When I come back with help, I hope you're still alive.
1: Now, wait, Reynolds. Come back.
0: He's gone.
1: Oh, I hope he knows what he's doing.
4: Dr. Reynolds, you are out of bounds.
0: That's Dyster.
4: Come back, Dr. Reynolds. We cannot permit you to go any further. Last warning, Dr. Reynolds. Do not go near that plane.
1: There isn't a light on anywhere. How do they know where Reynolds is?
4: Station 7, stop that man.
2: I think you're foolish to refuse the food we've been sending you. You haven't eaten all day.
1: Please put it down, Dawn, and go away.
2: Commander Dyster wishes me to express his regrets. The injury to Dr. Reynolds was most unfortunate.
0: Tell Commander Dyster he'll pay for this. Tell him I said...
2: The electronic beam merely paralyzes temporarily. It leaves no permanent mark. Dr. Reynolds will recover.
1: How did they manage to hit him in the dark?
2: Well, I don't understand. We see very well in the dark. Well, good night, gentlemen. Please eat your food. Commander Dyster will be offended if you don't.
0: Mustn't offend Dyster, must we? Well, here goes this tray out of...
1: Him, wait. It's foolish, really. We'll only get weak if we don't eat. Too weak to help ourselves if an opportunity comes along.
0: Yeah, I guess you're right. Feel a little lightheaded already. Yeah, hand me that jug of milk.
1: Oh, here. Pour one for me, too, will you? 3 days we've been here. He could have checked our credentials a dozen times.
0: Well, happy landing.
1: Bottoms up. Jim, look out.
0: What is it, Dick? Why'd you knock the glass out of my hand?
1: Did you see the color of that milk? Green.
0: Green? Green milk?
1: Poison, that's all I can think of.
0: Of course. Please eat your food, she kept saying. Come on, let's open that window and get rid of this tray. Here goes compliment to Jim Granger.
1: Well, what?
0: When is it going to land? I didn't hear a sound.
1: Did you see it as it went down? That heavy metal tray, that big jug, the glasses, they didn't fall, Jim. They sort of floated down.
0: As if somebody had messed around with the force of gravity. They reduced the pull of the earth here at Green Valley, Dick.
1: Maybe that's one of their secret projects, an anti-gravitational force.
0: Dick, I'm going to find out.
1: What are you climbing up on that windowsill for?
0: And if it works for a tray full of dishes, why won't it work for me? I'm going to jump out, Dick. There's only one way to find out. Take a big jump. Just walking around doesn't give the answer.
1: It's 3 stories. You'll land smack on those rocks below.
0: Well, if I make it, you follow. And if I don't...
1: I don't do it.
0: Yeah, wait, don't jump.
3: Hold on, Dick. I'll be seeing you.

0: donor, 57 years old, looking like a chorus girl.
1: Green milk.
0: And a reduced gravitational pull.
1: I don't like it. I want to get out.
0: And there's our ship out in the middle of the spaceport, repaired and ready to go.
1: Yeah, maybe we could... Dick, I just noticed something.
0: Yeah?
1: Last night when Rattle... Last night it was pitch dark, but now...
0: Now there's a full moon. What's so strange about that?
1: Take another look at that sky. There, over the rim of the horizon.
0: Another moon. A second moon. What fools we've been. Don't you see what this means? We're not on the Earth at all. We've landed on some alien planet. We must get to Dystra at once.
2: Yes, that is it. That explains the things that puzzled us. Your reference to Chicago, to the Earth. The small, strange differences between us.
3: It's not the differences that bother me now, Dystra. It's the uncanny, incredible similarity between your planet and ours.
4: Is it so incredible, Captain Roberts? We've shown you our astronomical charts. Our planet, Vesta, is exactly opposite the Earth, on the other side of the sun.
1: Yeah, that's why we never discovered each other.
4: We are 90 million miles distant from the sun. You are...
1: 93 million miles.
2: Well, no doubt both planets split off from the sun at the same time. Vesta is a little smaller than the Earth, and that fact, plus its nearer distance to the sun, gives us less gravity, but otherwise our development has paralleled yours completely.
1: Even in appearance and in culture and language, you've reached precisely the same stage of development we have.
2: Which simply proves, Granger, that similar conditions may produce the same results.
0: One thing still bothers me.
2: Yes?
0: How do you stay so young, so vigorous?
2: That, it is simple. We live in peace and harmony. Our only concern is interplanetary threats.
1: That's why you were so rough on us.
2: Precisely.
0: Well, now that we understand each other, may I use your visiphone?
2: You want to call Chicago?
0: No. I want to call our crew and passengers and tell them to get ready for the journey

0: Jim. Jim, you there?
1: Here I am, Dick. We made it, all right.
0: I can't believe it. You hurt?
1: Just a bruise. It was like a jolt at the end of a parachute jump.
0: I think I'm going out of my mind, Jim. All those fantastic things that have happened since we landed here. The visiphone operator who never heard of Chicago or the USA.
1: And Dystra, who can hear a heartbeat across the room and see in the dark.

0: next week, an incredible adventure from the world of tomorrow, when a scientist crosses the border of what is known into the strange mysteries of the unknown. 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
1: Adventures in time and space, told in future tense.
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0: Tonight, transcribed from Ray Bradbury's collection, The Martian Chronicles, we present, And the Moon Be Still as Bright. The first three expeditions to Mars left Earth in a mushroom of flame, arced through the atmosphere, and finally dwindled to tiny specks in the big eye of Mount Palomar telescope, and then were lost to sight forever. The prearranged landing signals flashed back to Earth, and then the radios went dead. One after the other, ships had disappeared and were never heard from again. But still the rockets came. The fourth expedition emerged from the silent gulfs of space and angled down toward the floating red disk of Mars, down into an orbit, as the order came to land.
1: Stand by for deceleration.
2: Deceleration, aye, sir.
1: Skids down.
2: Skids down, sir.
1: Engine room.
3: Engine room, aye.
1: Landing procedure, fire 1, 3, and 5.
3: Aye, sir.

0: last blast of the bow jets broke red against the blue desert sands, and the ship slid to a halt at the edge of a vast city that reflected the icy glare of the moonlight. For a while, all was still.
1: All right, Parkhill. Open the airlock.
2: Aye, sir.
3: Fresh air.
2: How about a fire, Captain Wyler? It's freezing.
1: Later. We got work to do.
3: Smell that air. You could get drunk on it. Say, there's an idea. Why don't we break out a bottle and celebrate?
1: Biggs, there'll be no drinking done till we're secured.
3: But we're landed, Captain.
1: Three other expeditions landed and disappeared within 24 hours. We're not relaxing security till we find out what happened to them.
2: Maybe Martians?
1: Exactly, Parkhill. Spender, you're an archaeologist. How old would you say those buildings are? Somebody built these cities?
4: I can't tell till I study them more closely. It's a kind of engineering we couldn't duplicate on Earth. Those thin, reed-like towers and the stone filigree wouldn't stand up under Earth pressure. Beautiful, aren't they?
1: I'm not interested in the architecture now. I want to make sure there's nothing there that might be dangerous. Mr. Hathaway.
5: Yes, sir.
1: I want you to take a reconnaissance party into the city and find out what's there.
5: The cities all look dead from the air, sir.
1: They look dead, but I want to make sure. Mr. Spender, you better go with Hathaway.
4: Yes, sir.
1: Don't waste any time gathering relics either. You can make an archaeological study later. Right now, I want a security report. Biggs?
3: Yes, sir.
1: We'll set up camp right here. No man is to go more than 50 feet from the rocket. And there'll be no celebration till Hathaway and his party report back.
3: No, sir. It's just that we've been cooped up in the...
1: That's all, Biggs. We've landed safely. We're not safe yet. Not until we know what we're up against here. We'll maintain full security till Hathaway gets back.
0: In the sea bottoms, the wind stirred along faint vapors, and from the mountains, great stone visages looked upon the silvery rocket and the small fire. The sky was black overhead as the two racing moons threw knife-edged double shadows on the desert.
6: All right, come and get it. Ciao.
7: You got the eight, Jackie.
6: Sawdust, smothered in cold lamb fat.
7: Good. I thought it was something I couldn't eat. Hey, you guys, pipe down. Captain, Mr. Hathaway's back.
5: Captain Wiley.
1: Over here, Mr. Hathaway.
5: Well? Most of the city is dead, sir. Spender says it's been dead a good many thousand years. But we found one part about a mile over.
1: What about it?
5: People were living in it last week, sir.
1: People?
4: Martians.
1: I see. Where are they now?
4: Dead. We found the bodies. Thousands of bodies. Hadn't been dead more than 10 days.
1: What did they die of?
4: You won't believe it.
1: What killed them?
4: Chicken pox.
1: Chicken pox?
4: Yes, I made tests. It worked differently on Martians than on Earth people. Burned them black and dried them out to brittle flakes.
1: But where could they get chicken pox?
5: From Earth, sir.
1: And the other rockets did get through.
5: Yes, sir. I don't know what the Martians did to them, but I sure know what they did to the Martians. Gave them chicken pox and wiped them out. They just didn't have any resistance to an Earth disease.
1: There aren't any of them left?
5: There won't be any. When a thing like that starts spreading, sir, there's no stopping it anywhere. It's 1,000 to 1 that's killed them all. This planet is through.
1: Incredible.
4: Think of it, Captain. A dirty, silly child's disease like chicken pox. It isn't right.
1: Spender, take it easy,
4: man. No, it's like saying the Greeks died of mumps or the proud Roman Empire collapsed because of athlete's foot. We didn't even give them a decent excuse for dying. We just gave them chicken pox.
1: Spender, get hold of yourself.
4: You didn't see those bodies, Captain.
1: It must have been a shock, I suppose. You need a rest, a little relaxation. Martians are dead. There's nothing you can do about it now.
3: Hey, you hear that? The Martians are all dead. Well, come on, let's break out a bottle and whoop it up. How about it, Captain?
1: Well, all right, man.
3: Oh, that's fine.
1: Hathaway, see to the security guard.
5: Yes, sir.
4: Good Lord, do they have to do that now?
1: It's been a tough trip. It's only natural they'd want to celebrate a little.
4: Celebrate because the world died? Because a rotten little virus from Earth wiped out a whole civilization?
1: Well, they're not thinking of
4: Isn't
1: that.
4: Isn't there time later to throw old beer cans into the canals? A civilization died here. It's like butchering a pig in a churchyard.
1: Spender, you think too much. We're lucky to get to Mars without catching a meteor in our bulkheads. Let it go at that.
8: Safe on Mars. The first statement, safe on Mars. We gotta celebrate. Yahoo!
0: Many bottles were opened and drunk. The voices got louder. The earth laughs and shouts echoing across the empty Martian sands.
8: There was a time in New York when I ran into that blonde. Boy, what a blonde. Listen, the first thing she said...
0: Spender listened to the wind over his ears, cool and whispering. He felt the land getting cooler. The stars grew closer, very clear. The air smelled clean and new. He looked at the cool ice of the white Martian buildings over there on the empty sea lands.
8: What a woman! What a woman!
9: I'm honest with mine.
8: Hey, what do we do with these empty bottles?
7: Save them. There's a 2-cent deposit.
9: Throw them away!
8: Wait! How about that building? 2-1 for a buck, I can heave one right through that window.
7: You're right.
8: Here goes. Bullseye.
7: I owe him a buck.
8: Double or nothing on the next shot?
10: Put that bottle down, Figs.
8: Who's that, Mr. Spender?
10: Stop smashing those windows.
8: What's the difference? Planet's ours now. I guess I can do anything with it that I want.
10: Drop that bottle, I'll knock your teeth out.
8: Yeah? Just watch me.
10: I warned you, Big Head.
1: Spender, what is this?
10: I hit him.
8: He's crazy, Captain. He just walked up and slugged me.
7: Biggs wasn't doing
1: nothing. All right, let go of him. You men, go back to your party. Spender, come with me.
7: I like that guy.
11: Just walks up to him and slugged me. What?
1: Spender, suppose you explain. What was the idea?
4: Oh, the noise, the drunken brawl. I guess I was ashamed of the spectacle the whole crew was making. Where's their respect for what's happened? Their sense of what's right?
1: Men are tired. It's been a long trip. You've got a different way of seeing things.
4: I'm seeing things all right. I'm seeing how we'll ruin Mars. We'll rip it up, rip the skin off the way we've already ruined Earth. We Earthmen have a talent for ruining big, beautiful things.
1: Is that why you hit Biggs?
4: Yes, I couldn't stand the idea of them watching us make fools of ourselves.
1: Them?
4: The Martians.
1: The Martians? They're dead. All dead.
4: Could be nowhere here. Doesn't an old thing always know when a new thing comes? We've come a long way to smash their windows and spit in their wine.
1: Well, maybe you're right. I'm fining you $50 for that fight. Now suck in your chin. We'll go back there and play happy.
0: Now the whole party moved out into the moonlight across the desert. They made their way into the dreaming dead city. The light of the racing twin moons glinted on the barrel of a pistol, the long blade of a machete, the round, gurgling shape of a raised bottle. Their shadows under them were double shadows on the ice-blue sand. They were waiting, waiting for something to stir in the dead city, something to rise, some ancient ancestral shape to come galloping across the vacant sea bottom on an ancient armored steed of impossible lineage, of unbelievable derivation.
4: Look at it, Captain. Down those avenues in the mist. You can almost see them.
0: The mind's eye populated the dead city. Each window was given a person who leaned from it and waved slowly, as if under some timeless water, at some moving form in the fathoms of space below the moon-silvered towers. There were faint murmurs of sound, and odd animals scurrying across the gray-red sands. The wind blew in from the dead sea bottom and brushed through the silvery wire filigree of the towers. A strange music drifted down to the double-shadowed streets, a thin, haunted music that played as it had played through the uncounted years of time. Nobody moved. The moons held and froze them. The wind beat slowly around them.
12: Hey, out there! You people in the city!
13: Thanks.
12: Why, I just wanted to make a little noise.
1: Come on.
4: They built this city thousands of years ago. And now where are they? How did they die?
12: Who cares? They're dead. It's good enough for me.
4: Lord Byron.
1: What?
4: Lord Byron, an old 19th century poet. He wrote a poem that fits this city. Might have been written by the last Martian. So we'll go no more a-roving so late into the night. Though the heart be still as loving and the moon be still as bright. For the sword outwears the sheath and the soul outwears its breast. And the heart must pause to breathe and love itself must rest. Though the night was made for loving and the day returns too soon, yet we'll go no more a-roving by the light of the moon.
0: Without a word, the Earthmen stood in the center of the city. It was a clear night. There was not a sound except the music of the wind. At their feet lay a tile court worked into the shapes of ancient animals and images. They stood there, silvered by the double moons beneath the crystal towers of Mars. Then Biggs was sick, and the sour stench of liquor filled the cool air. The men of Earth had come to Mars. And Spender turned and walked away into the city, alone in the moonlight, never once stopping to look back.

0: That you, Hathaway?
1: Yes, sir. My trick on Bridgewater, sir.
0: What time is it?
1: 0400. Any orders, sir?
0: No, I'll stay on watch. You turn in.
1: Aren't you sleeping, sir?
0: I'll wait for Spender.
1: He didn't come in?
0: No.
1: He's crazy. Walking away into the shadows, he didn't even look back.
0: Spender is a strange man.
1: He's crazy, sir.
0: How's the rest of the crew?
1: Sleeping it off. Biggs had DTs, but he's calmed down now.
0: You can go back below, Hathaway. I'll take your watch.
1: Captain Wilder, do you think Spender will be coming in before morning?
0: I don't know.
1: You know, sir, I don't think he's ever coming back. That's the way I feel about him, sir. He'll never come back.
2: It was a morning that might have been a Monday, or a Tuesday, or any day on Mars. Biggs was on the canal rim, his feet hung down in the cool water, soaking, while he took the sun in his face.
3: What are you doing back here, Biggs? Didn't you go out with the search party?
4: Yeah, I come back. I got a blister.
3: Sure, sure.
4: What do you mean? Look. Look, Cherokee, you see that? Anyway, I had enough searching. 4 days hunting for that screwball Spender.
3: Didn't find him yet, huh?
4: Nah, good riddance. Oh, my feet, I'm gonna soak them good. If I was wild, I wouldn't worry about that nut Spender. Let him go. He's a crackpot anyway.
3: Yeah, a little foggy upstairs, I guess. Why don't you take your feet out of that canal, Biggs? I gotta make coffee out of that water.
4: Coffee? You call that stuff coffee? I had a motorcycle once that dripped grease that tasted better than that...
5: Wait a minute. Biggs, look over there.
4: Where?
5: By that bush. There's someone there.
4: Hey.
5: It's him.
3: Hey, Spender!
4: Spender?
5: Hey, he's coming over.
4: Why didn't he stay lost, the crazy jerk?
3: Hi, Spender. Long time no see.
6: Hello, Cherokee. I've been exploring some ruins.
4: You and them ruins. You're like a dog in a boneyard. What's the matter? Where you been?
6: Up in the hills. What would you say if I told you I found a Martian?
5: Where?
6: Never mind. Let me ask you a question. How would you feel if you were a Martian and people came to your land and started to tear it up?
3: I know how I'd feel. I've got Cherokee blood in me. My grandfather told me lots of things about the way they kicked the Indians around in the Oklahoma Territory. If there's any Martian around, I'm all for him.
6: How about you, Biggs?
4: Dead. They're all dead. A good thing, too.
6: Well, I found a Martian. Up in a dead town in the hills. I've been reading their books. They're easy to understand. I've learned their language. Then I found this Martian. He said, give me your boots, and I did. He said, give me your uniform, and I gave him my uniform.
4: You're crazy, Spender. Hey, Cherokee, he's crazy.
6: And the Martian said, give me your gun, and I gave him my gun, and then he said, come along and watch what happens. And the Martian walked down into camp, and he's here now.
3: I don't see no Martian.
6: I'm the last Martian.
4: What?
6: Biggs, I'm going to kill you.
4: Cut it out. What kind of a lousy joke is that?
6: Stand up and take it.
4: Hey, put that gun away, Spender.
3: Yeah, cut it, Spender.
4: Don't. Put that gun away. You're joking. You're kidding, huh? Spender!
3: He's dead. Killed him.
6: You can come with me, Cherokee. You know how the Martians would feel. You can be in this with me.
3: You killed him. You just killed him.
6: He deserved it.
3: You're crazy. But,
6: well, maybe I am. But you can come with me.
3: Come with you? For what? Go on, get out of here, you crazy murderer.
6: All of them, I thought you'd understand. I thought you'd remember what happened to your own people.
3: You get out of here, you crazy murderer.
6: Don't reach for that gun.
1: They're both dead, Captain Wilder.
0: Who's missing?
1: Only Spender. It must have been him, sir.
0: Why didn't he come and talk to me? Why didn't he...
7: Should have talked to me. I'd have shot his brains out. That's what I'd have done.
1: He They took him by surprise. There's no sign of a struggle.
0: Hathaway, break out the arms locker. Issue pistols, rifles, and grenades.
1: Yes, sir.
0: You better get the Bible out of the navigation chest. We'll have to bury these two. Parkhill.
7: Aye, sir.
0: You start digging a grave.
1: How about Spender?
0: We'll have to go up in the hills and find him.
7: Just let me at him with my bare hands. Crazy murdering louse.
0: That's enough, Parkhill. The man is sick. He must be.
7: Sick, my eye.
0: Now grab a shovel. Start digging.

0: Spender saw the thin dust rising in the valley, and he knew the pursuit was beginning. The sun burned farther up the sky, and the blue sand drifted lazily across the sea bottom below. He sat beside a quiet pool, 10,000 years old, and held a silver book. Through the house played the strange wind music of ancient Mars, and he heard voices whisper in his mind.
1: Earth man.
2: I hear you. Earth, I've always heard you, even down there on Earth.
1: Run.
2: No, I won't run. What's the use?
1: Run.
2: Cliff, what for? To see them tear down your temples and put up hot dog stands?
1: Run.
2: They've seen me. They know I'm up here.
1: Live.
2: There's Wilder now. Got him right in my sights. Funny, he hasn't ordered me to use grenades. He could lob one right up here and blow me to bits. And maybe the captain thinks I'm too nice to be blown to bits. He wants my death to be clean. Yeah, just one bullet hole in me, nothing messy. And why? Because he understands me.
1: Kill.
2: Yes, the only one in the crew who ever did. Well, at least I can do the same for him.
1: Kill.
2: Just one bullet in his heart, a nice clean death. All I have to do is pull the trigger and then... It's no use, I can't do it to him.
3: Spender, can you hear me, Spender?
2: Yeah, I hear you, Captain. What do you want?
3: Talk. Truce.
2: All right, come on up. Leave your gun down there and keep your hands up.
3: Spender, are you there?
2: Over here.
3: It's quite a climb. Mind if I sit down? Cigarette?
2: Thanks.
3: Light?
2: Yeah, got my own.
3: It's warm.
2: Yeah, it is.
3: You comfortable up here in the hills?
2: Quite.
3: How long do you think you can hold out?
2: About 12 men's worth.
3: Why didn't you kill all of us this morning when you had the chance? You could have...
2: I know. I got sick. After I started killing people, I realized they were just fools and I shouldn't be killing them. It was too late, so I came up here where I could get angry again.
3: Why did you do it?
2: Because I've seen that what these Martians had was just as good as anything we'll ever hope to have. They stopped where we should have stopped 100 years ago. They knew how to combine science and art and religion. They knew how to live with dignity and peace.
3: And for that reason, you started shooting people?
2: When I was a kid, my folks took me to visit Mexico City. I'll always remember the way my father acted, loud and big. My mother didn't like the people because they were dark and didn't wash enough. I can see my mother and my father coming to Mars and acting the same way. Anything that's strange is no good to us. We aren't fit to take over this planet.
3: But kill two men.
2: What could I do? It's me against the whole Earth. Isn't it enough they've ruined one planet? Now they want to ruin this one. I'll kill you all off, Wilder. That'll delay the next rocket 5 years. And I'll kill them, too. If I'm lucky, I'll live to be 60. And I'll meet every expedition that lands on Mars. I'll be very friendly. I'll explain that our rocket blew up one day. And I'll kill them off. I'll save Mars for half a century. And by then, maybe the Earth people will give up.
3: You got it all planned.
2: Yes.
3: Yet you're outnumbered. We already have you surrounded. In an hour, you'll be dead.
2: I found an underground passage that'll take me back into the hills, Wilder. I'll go back there, and then I'll pick you off one by one.
3: We'll see. It's a nice town you got here, Spender. Beautiful. I'd like to live here.
2: You can. But join me. You're not like them. I'll show you what a good life these people had. I'll play you an old reel of Martian music that must be at least 50,000 years old, a kind of music you've never heard in your life.
3: It sounds wonderful. But I can't stay with you. Sorry, Spender. I'm sorry this is happening.
2: Guess you'd better go back now so you can start your attack.
3: I guess so.
2: Captain, I won't kill you. When it's all over, you'll still be alive. Then maybe you'll change your mind.
3: No. There's too much earth blood in me. I may even agree with you about all this. That doesn't change what I've got to do.
2: You won't stay?
3: No. This is your last chance, Bender. You're sick. Come along with me quietly.
2: No. Look, one last thing. If you win, do me a favor. Try to see that they don't tear this planet apart.
3: Right.
2: If it helps, just think of me as a very crazy fellow who went berserk one summer day. It'll be easier on you that way.
3: I'll think it over. So long, Spender.
2: Bye, Captain. Good luck.

0: All right, we'll go after him now. Hathaway, you take the right, I'll lead on the left. You have to kill him, he won't come down. Make it a clean shot if you can. Get it over with.
1: I'll blow his bloody brains out.
0: No, Parkhill.
1: His bloody
0: through the heart.
1: Brains.
0: You heard what I said. Through the heart. Now let's go get him.
2: They spread out again, walking and then running on the hot hillside places, where there would be sudden cool grottos that smelled of moss, and sudden open blasting places that smelled of sun on stone. The men ran and ducked, and ran and squatted in the shadows.
1: Blow his brains out! Just one slug, that's all he needs.
2: Captain Wilder hugged the rock warmed by the sun. He gasped, for the air was thin and not meant for running. Spender lay at the top of the hill, and a gap in the rocks showed the white of his shirt against the shadows. Wilder looked at the towers of the little clean Martian village like sharply carved chess pieces lying in the afternoon. He saw the rocks and the interval between where Spender's chest was revealed.
0: Go on, Spender, get out. You've only got a few seconds to escape. Get out to the caves and come back later. Go now, Spender, or I've got to end it. I've got to think I'm right and pull the trigger. Go now. Get out.
1: I'll get him. Slug in the head. I'll blow his bloody...
0: No, Parkhill. Put down that gun. I've got to do this myself. Spender, why didn't you get out? Why? Why?
2: They buried him in that ancient valley town, where the music of the wind played on through the days and the nights. They laid him in an ancient silver sarcophagus with waxes and wines, which were 10,000 years old, his hands folded on his chest. The last they saw of him was his peaceful face in the cold silver light of the racing twin moons. The captain found the poem in Spender's pocket, and he read it before he shut the marble door.
0: So we'll go no more a-roving so late into the night. Though the heart be still as loving, and the moon be still as bright. Though the night was made for loving, and the day returns too soon. Yet we'll go no more a-roving by the light of the moon.
2: The next afternoon, Parkhill did some target practice in one of the dead cities, shooting out the crystal windows and blowing the tops off the fragile towers. Captain Wilder caught Parkhill and nearly knocked his teeth out.

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0: From the far horizons of the unknown come transcribed tales of new dimensions in time and space. These are stories of the future. Adventures in which you'll live in a million could-be years on a thousand maybe worlds.
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0: Tonight, the Ray Bradbury story entitled, And the Moon Be Still as Bright.
2: The first three expeditions for Mars left Earth in a mushroom of flame, arced through the atmosphere, and finally dwindled to tiny specks in the big eye of the Mount Palomar telescope, and then were lost to sight forever. The prearranged landing signals flashed back to Earth, and then the radios went dead. One after the other, ships had disappeared and were never heard from again. But still, the rockets came. The fourth expedition emerged from the silent gulfs of space, angled down toward the floating red disk of Mars, down into an orbit as the order came to land. The last blast of the bow jets broke red against the blue desert sands, and the ship slid to a halt at the edge of a vast city that reflected the icy glare of the moonlight. For a while, all was still.
3: All right, Park, you. Open the airlock.
4: Aye, sir.
5: Fresh air.
4: Hey, it's cold out here.
5: Who cares? We got here. I thought I'd never hit solid ground again.
4: Hey, how about a fire, Captain Wildey? It's freezing.
3: Later. We have work to do.
5: Oh, smell that air.
4: Oh, you could get drunk on it.
5: Say, there's an idea. Why don't we break out a bottle and celebrate?
3: Biggs, there will be no drinking done till we're secured.
5: But we're landed, Captain.
3: Three other expeditions landed and disappeared within 24 hours. Now, we're not relaxing security till we find out what happened to them.
5: What do you mean? Maybe Martians?
3: Sender, you're an archaeologist. How old would you say they are?
6: I can't tell till I study them more closely. It's the kind of engineering we couldn't duplicate on Earth.
3: Well, I'm not interested in the architecture now. I want to make sure there's nothing there that might be dangerous. Mr. Hathaway.
7: Yes, sir?
3: I want you and Spender to take a reconnaissance party into the city and find out what's there. We'll set up camp here. No man is to go more than 50 feet from this rocket. And there'll be no celebration till Hathaway and his party report back.
2: In the sea bottoms, the wind stirred along faint vapors, and from the mountains, great stone visages looked upon the silvery rocket and the small fire. The sky was black overhead as the two racing moons threw knife-edged double shadows on the desert.
5: All right, come and get it. Ciao.
8: Hey, what do you got there, Jackie?
9: Soda smothered in cold chicken fat.
8: Good. I thought it was something I couldn't eat.
5: Hey, Captain. Mr. Hathaway's back.
7: Oh, Captain. Captain Wilder.
3: Oh, yes, over here, Mr. Hathaway. Well?
7: Most of the city's dead. Spender says it's been dead a good many thousand years, but we found one part about a mile over
3: toward
7: the...
3: What about it?
7: People were living in it last week, sir.
3: People?
6: Martians.
3: Where are they now?
6: Dead. We found bodies, thousands of bodies. They hadn't been dead more than 10 days.
3: When did they die of?
6: You won't believe it.
3: What killed them?
6: Chicken pox.
3: Chicken pox?
6: Yes.
3: Where could they get chicken pox?
7: From Earth.
3: Oh, then the other rockets did get through.
7: Yes. I don't know what the Martians did to them, but I sure know what they did to the Martians. They gave them chicken pox and wiped them out. They just didn't have any resistance to an Earth disease.
6: Think of it, Captain. A race builds itself for a million years, refines itself, does everything it can to give itself respect and beauty, and then it dies. Of what?
7: It's like saying the Greeks died of mumps or the proud Roman Empire collapsed because of athlete's foot. We didn't even give them a decent excuse for dying. We just gave them chicken pox.
3: Spender, get hold of yourself.
6: You didn't see those bodies, Captain.
3: Yes, I know. It must have been a shock. You need a rest, a little relaxation. The Martians are dead. There's nothing you can do about that now.
5: Hey, you hear that? The Martians are all dead. Come on, let's break out a bottle and hoop it up. Hey, hey, how about a case, hey?
6: Oh, good Lord. They have to do that now? Isn't there time later to throw old beer cans into the canals?
3: Bender, you're an idealist. They're not. All they know now is that they're safe. little shouting won't hurt. You think too much.
5: I was safe on Mars. The first Earthmen on Mars. We're going to celebrate.
2: Yahoo! 20 bottles were opened and drunk. The voices got louder. The Earth laughs and shouts, echoing across the empty Martian sands. Spender listened to the wind over his ears, cool and whispering. He felt the land getting cooler. The stars drew closer, very near. The air smelled clean and new. He looked at the cool ice of the white Martian buildings over there on the empty sea lands.
5: Oh, what a woman!
1: Hey, what do we do with these empty bottles?
10: Save them, stupid. There's a 2 cents deposit.
1: Throw them away.
5: Hey, wait. How about that building? 2-1 on a buck. I can heave one right through that window.
10: You're on.
5: All right, here goes. Hey! Bullseye. Hey, double or nothing on the next shot.
11: Put that bottle down, Biggs.
5: Who's there, Mr. Spender?
11: Stop smashing those windows.
5: What's the difference? The planet's ours now. I guess I can do anything with it I want.
11: Drop that bottle or I'll knock your teeth out.
5: Yeah? Hey, just watch me.
11: I warned you, Big.
10: Hey, what's he doing? Come on.
11: Hey, what's going on here? Spender! I hit him.
5: He's crazy, Captain. I just walked up and slugged me.
3: All right, Biggs. Spender, you come with me. Now, suppose you explain. What was the idea of...
11: The noise, the drunken brawl.
3: And the men are tired. This has been a long trip. And you have a different way of seeing things.
11: Oh, I'm seeing things, all right. I'm seeing how we'll ruin Mars. We'll rip it up and rip the skin off the way we've already ruined Earth.
3: Is that why you hit Biggs?
11: Yes. I couldn't stand the idea of them watching us make fools of ourselves.
3: Damn.
11: The Martians.
12: They're dead. They're all dead.
11: But they know we're here. Doesn't an old thing always know when a new thing comes? We've come a long way to smash their windows and spit in their wine.
3: Well, maybe you're right. But I'm still going to fine you $50 for that fight. Now, come on, Spender. Suck in your chin. We'll go back there and play happy.
2: Now they moved out into the moonlight across the desert. They made their way into the dreaming, dead city. The light of the racing twin moons glinted on the barrel of a pistol, the long blade of a machete, the round, gurgling shape of a raised bottle. The wind blew in from the Dead Sea bottom and brushed through the silvery wire filigree of the towers. Strange music drifted down to the double-shadowed streets. A thin, haunted music that played as it had played through the uncounted years of time. Nobody moved. The moons held and froze them. The wind beat slowly around them.
5: Hey! Hey, you people in the city!
13: Pigs,
5: I just want to make a little noise. What kind of a celebration is this, anyway?
3: Come on.
11: They built this city thousands of years ago. And now where are they? How do they die?
5: Who cares? They're dead. That's good enough for me.
11: Lord Byron.
3: What?
11: Lord Byron, a 19th century poet. He wrote a poem that fits this city. Might have been written by the last Martian poet. So we'll go no more a-roving so late into the night. Though the heart be still as loving, though the moon be still as bright. For the sword outwears its sheath, and the soul outwears its breast. And the heart must pause to breathe, and love itself must rest. Though the night was made for loving, and the day returns too soon, yet we'll go no more a-roving by the light of the moon.
2: Without a word, the Earthmen stood in the center of the city. It was a clear night. There was not a sound except the music of the wind. At their feet lay a tile court worked into the shapes of ancient animals and images. They stood there, silvered by the double moons beneath the crystal towers of Mars. And then Biggs was sick, and the sour stench of liquor filled the cool air. The men of Earth had come to Mars. And Spender turned and walked away into the city, alone in the moonlight, never once stopping to look back. It was a morning that might have been a Monday, or a Tuesday, or any day on Mars. Biggs was on the canal rim, his feet hung down in the cool water soaking, while he took the sun in his face.
13: Hey, what are you doing back here, Biggs? Didn't you go out with the search party?
14: Yeah. I come back. I got a blister.
13: Oh, yeah. Yeah.
14: What do you mean? Look. Look, Cherokee, see that? Anyway, I had enough searching. 4 days hunting for that screwball Spender.
13: Didn't find him yet, huh?
14: Oh, good riddance. Oh, my feet. I'm going to soak them in the canal. If I was Wilder, I wouldn't worry about that nut Spender. Let him go. He's a crackpot anyway.
13: Well, he's a little foggy upstairs, I guess. Hey, why don't you take your feet out of that canal, Biggs? I got to make coffee out of that water.
14: Coffee? You call that stuff coffee? I had a motorcycle once that dripped grease that tasted better than...
10: Hey, wait a minute, Biggs. Hey, look over there.
14: Where?
13: By that bush. There's someone there.
14: Hey.
13: It's him.
10: Hey, Spender!
14: Spender?
13: He's coming over.
14: Why'd he stay lost, that crazy jerk?
13: Hi, Spender. Long time no see.
15: Hello, Cherokee. I've been exploring some ruins.
14: Oh, you and them ruins. You're like a dog in a boneyard. What's the matter? Why don't you just say something? Where you been?
15: Up in the hills. What would you say if I told you I found a Martian?
13: Where?
15: Never mind. Let me ask you a question. How would you feel if you were a Martian and people came to your land and started to tear it up?
13: Well, I know how I'd feel. I've got Cherokee blood in me. My grandfather told me a lot of things about the way they kicked the Indians around in the Oklahoma Territory. If there's any Martian around, I'm all for him.
15: How about you, Biggs?
14: They're dead. They're all dead. And it's a good thing, too.
15: Well, I found a Martian. Up in a dead town in the hills. I've been reading their books, and they're easy to understand. And I've learned their language. And then I found this Martian. And I brought him here, now.
13: I don't see no Martian.
15: I'm the last Martian.
14: What did you say?
15: Biggs, I'm going to kill you.
14: Oh, cut it out. What kind of a lousy joke is that? And I don't... Now, don't. Put that gun away. You're kidding, huh? All right, Spender, you're...
10: He's dead. You killed him.
15: You can come with me, Cherokee. You're an Indian. You know how the Martians would feel. You can be with me in this.
10: You killed him. You just killed him.
15: He deserved it.
10: You're crazy.
15: Maybe I am. But you can come with me.
10: Come with you? For what? Go on, get out of here, you crazy murderer.
15: Of all of them, I thought you'd understand. I thought you'd remember what happened to your own people.
10: You get out of here, you crazy murdering...
15: Don't reach for the gun.
10: Spender. Spender.

0: Hathaway, break out the arms locker. Issue pistols, rifles, and grenades.
1: Yes, sir.
0: And you'd better get the Bible out of the navigation chest. We have to bury these two. Now, park till you start digging a grave.
1: Hmm? How about Spender?
0: We'll have to go up in the hills and find him.
2: Just let me at him with my bare hands, a crazy murdering louse.
0: That's enough, Parkhill. Man is sick. He must be...
2: Sick, my eye!
0: That's enough! Now grab a shovel and start digging.
3: Spender saw the thin dust rising in the valley, and he knew the pursuit was beginning. The sun burned farther up the sky, and the blue sand drifted lazily across the sea bottom below. He sat beside a quiet pool 10,000 years old and held the silver book. Through the house played the strange wind music of ancient Mars. And he heard voices whisper in his mind.
4: I hear you. I've always heard you. Even down there on Earth.
5: Run, run, run.
4: No, I won't run. What's the use?
5: Live, Earthman. Live.
4: What for? To see them tear down your temples and put up hot dog stands?
5: Run.
4: They see me now. They know I'm up here.
5: Live.
4: There's Wilder now. I've got him right in my sights.
5: Kill, Earthman.
4: It's funny, he hasn't ordered them to use grenades. They could lob one right up here and blow me to bits. Yeah, maybe the captain thinks I'm too nice to be blown to bits. He wants my death to be clean. Just one bullet hole in me, nothing messy. And why? Because he understands me.
5: Kill.
4: The only one in the crew who ever did.
5: Kill.
4: At least I can do the same for him. Just one bullet in his head, a nice clean death. All I have to do is pull the trigger and then... It's no use. I can't do it to him.
6: Spender! Can you hear me, Spender?
7: I hear you, Captain. What do you want?
6: Talk! Truth!
7: All right. Come on up. Leave your gun down there and keep your hands up.
0: That's quite a climb. You mind if I sit down? How long do you think you can hold out?
7: Until you're all dead.
0: Now, why didn't you kill all of us this morning when you had the chance? You could have.
7: I know. I got sick. I started killing people. I realized they were just fools and I shouldn't be killing them, but it was too late. So I came up here where I could get angry again.
0: Why did you do it?
7: When I was a kid, my folks took me to visit Mexico City. Now, always remember the way my father acted, loud and big. And my mother didn't like the people because she thought they didn't wash enough. I can see my mother and my father coming to Mars and acting the same way. Anything that's strange is no good to us. We aren't fit to take over this planet.
0: But to kill two men.
7: How would you feel if a Martian spit on the White House floor?
0: You know, you haven't acted very civilized yourself
7: today. I'll kill you all off, Wilder. That'll delay the next rocket 5 years, and then I'll kill them too. And if I'm lucky, I'll live to be 60. And I'll meet every expedition that lands on Mars. Oh, I'll be very friendly. I'll explain our rocket blew up one day. And then I'll kill them off. And I'll save Mars for half a century. And by then, maybe the Earth people will give up.
0: And yet you're outnumbered.

0: We already have you surrounded. In an hour, you'll be dead.
1: I found an underground passage that'll take me back in the hills, Wilder. I'll go back there, and then I'll pick you off one by one.
0: We'll see. Well, it's a nice town you've got here, Spender. It's beautiful. I'd like to live here.
1: You can. Join me. You're not like them. Why go back to them, Captain? I'll show you what a good life these people had.
0: No, there's too much earth blood in me. I may even agree with you about all this, but that does not change what I must do.
1: You won't stay?
0: No. This is your last chance, Bender. Look, you're sick. Now come along with me quietly.
1: No. No. One last thing. If you win, do me a favor. Try to see that they don't tear this planet apart.
0: Right.
1: And if it helps, just think of me as a very crazy fellow who went berserk one summer day. Be easier on you that way.
0: Now I'll think that over. So long, Spender.
1: Bye, Captain. Good luck.
2: The men spread out again, walking and then running on the hot hillside places where there would be sudden cool grottos that smelled of moss and sudden open blasting places that smelled of sun or stone. The men ran and ducked and ran and squatted in the shadows.
3: I'll blow his brains!
2: Captain Wilder hugged the rock warmed by the sun. He gasped, for the air was thin and not meant for running. Spender lay at the top of the hill, and a gap in the rocks showed the white of his shirt against the shadows. Wilder looked at the towers of the little clean Martian village, like sharply carved chess pieces lying in the afternoon. He saw the rocks, and the interval between where Spender's chest was revealed.
0: Go on, Spender, get out. You've only got a few seconds to escape. Go on, get out of the caves. Come back later. Here, go now. I've got to win this. I've got to think that I'm right and pull this trigger. Go now. Get out.
3: I'll get him! A slug in the head! I'll blow his bloody brains!
4: No, Parkhill! Put down that gun! I'll do this myself.
0: Spender. Why didn't you get out? Why?

0: They buried him in that ancient valley town, where the music of the wind played on through the days and the nights. They laid him in an ancient silver sarcophagus with waxes and wines which were 10,000 years old, his hands folded on his chest. The last they saw of him was his peaceful face in the cold silver light of the racing twin moons. The captain found the poem in Spender's pocket, and he read it before he shut the marble door.
1: So we'll go no more a-roving, so late into the night. Though the heart be still as loving, and the moon be still as bright. Though the night was made for loving, and the day returns too soon. Yet we'll go no more a-roving by the light of the moon.
0: The next afternoon, Parkhill did some target practice in one of the dead cities, shooting out the crystal windows and blowing the tops off the fragile towers. Captain Wilder caught Parkhill and nearly knocked his teeth out.

0: Announcer Fred Collins.
1: This is Nelson Olmsted. Sleep no more.

Tonight, by transcription, X minus one has brought you the Ray Bradbury story, And the Moon Be Still as Bright, adapted for radio by Ernest Canoy. Featured in the cast were John Larkin, Clark Gordon, Dick Hamilton, Nelson Olmstead, Lawrence Kerr, and Stan Early. Your narrator was Norman Rose.

Sleep no more. Turn down the lights. Sink back in your chair and don't look into the shadows. In the shadows, there may be moving things. Tonight, it may be, you will sleep.

0: Good evening. This is Ben Grauer introducing tonight's tale of terror, told by Nelson Armstead on the National Broadcasting Company's presentation of Sleep No More. The story of terror can be as simple as a sheeted ghost rattling chains. It can be a complex and hidden world of horror, lurking in such unholy dimensions as only the dead and the moonstruck can glimpse. Or it can be those terrible, fathomless shadows which lie buried deep in the primitive mind of civilized man. And for this evening, well, Nelson Armstead, tell us about this evening's story.
1: Thank you, Ben. We're starting off tonight with a story of an author of real stature, Jack London. As you might suspect, it's the tale of the Yukon and of a man's fight against the awful powers of nature. It's called To Build a Fire.

Day had broken cold and gray, exceedingly cold and gray. The man turned aside from the main Yukon Trail and climbed the high earth bank, where a dim and little-traveled trail led eastward through the fat spruce timberland. It was a steep bank, and he paused for breath at the top, excusing the act to himself by looking at his watch. It was 9 o'clock. There was no hint of sun, though there wasn't a cloud in the sky. It was a clear day, and yet there seemed an intangible pall over the face of things, a subtle gloom that made the day dark. And this was due to the absence of the sun. This fact didn't worry the man. He was used to the lack of a sun. It had been days since he had seen it, and he knew that a few more days must pass before that cheerful orb, due south, would just peep above the skyline and dip immediately from view. The man flung a look back along the way he had come. The Yukon River lay a mile wide and hidden under 3 feet of ice. On top of this ice were as many feet of snow. It was all pure white, rolling in gentle undulations where the ice jams of the freeze-up had formed. All this, the absence of the sun from the sky, the tremendous cold, the strangeness and weirdness of it all, made no impression on the man. It wasn't because he was long used to it. He was a newcomer in the land, a chichaco, and this was his first winter. The trouble with him was that he was without imagination. He was quick and alert in the things of life, but only in the things and not in the significances. 50 degrees below zero meant 80-odd degrees of frost. Such fact impressed him as being cold and uncomfortable, and that was all. 50 degrees below zero stood for a bite of frost that hurt and that must be guarded against by the use of mittens, ear flaps, warm moccasins, and thick socks. 50 degrees below zero was to him just precisely 50 degrees below zero. That there should be anything more to it than that was a thought that never entered his head. He plunged in among the big spruce trees. He was bound for the old claim in the left fork of Henderson Creek, where the boys were already. They had come over across the divide from the Indian Creek country, while he had come the roundabout way to take a look at the possibilities of getting out logs in the spring from the islands in the Yukon. He would be into camp by 6 o'clock. A bit after dark, it was true, but the boys would be there, a fire would be going, and a hot supper would be ready. The trail was faint. A foot of snow had fallen since the last sled had passed over, and he was glad he was without a sled, traveling light. He was surprised, however, at the cold. It certainly was cold, he concluded, as he rubbed his numb nose and cheekbones with his mittened hand. At the man's heels trotted a dog, a big native husky. The animal was depressed by the tremendous cold. It knew that it was no time for traveling. Its instinct told it a truer tale than was told to the man by the man's judgment. In reality, it wasn't merely colder than 50 below zero. It was colder than 60 below, than 70 below. It was 75 below zero. Since the freezing point is 32 above zero, it meant that 107 degrees of frost obtained. The man held steadily on. As he walked along, he rubbed his cheekbones and nose with the back of his mittened hand. He did this automatically, now and again changing hands. But rub as he would, the instant he stopped, his cheekbones went numb. And the following instant, the end of his nose went numb. He was sure to frost his cheeks, but it didn't matter much after all. What were frosted cheeks? A bit painful, that was all. They were never serious. Empty as the man's mind was of thoughts, he was keenly observant. Once coming around a bend, he shied abruptly like a startled horse, curved away from the place where he had been walking and retreated several paces back along the trail. The creek, he knew, was frozen clear to the bottom. No creek could contain water in that Arctic winter. But he knew also that there were springs that bubbled out from the hillsides and ran along under the snow and on top of the ice of the creek. He knew that the coldest snows never froze these springs, and he knew likewise their danger. They were traps. They hid pools of water under the snow that might be 3 inches deep or 3 feet. That was why he had shied in such panic. He had felt the ice give under his feet and heard the crackle of snow hidden ice skin. And to get his feet wet in such a temperature meant trouble and danger. At the very least, it meant delay, for he would be forced to stop and build a fire and under its protection to bare his feet while he dried his socks and moccasins.

Once, when he arrived at the fork of the Henderson, he took off his mittens to unbutton his jacket and shirt to draw out his lunch. The action consumed no more than a quarter of a minute, yet in that brief moment the numbness laid hold of the exposed fingers. He didn't put the mitten on, but instead struck the fingers a dozen sharp smacks against the leg, and then he sat down on a snow-covered log to eat. The sting that followed upon the striking of his fingers against his legs ceased so quickly that he was startled. He pulled the mitten on hurriedly and stood up. He was a bit frightened. He stamped up and down until the stinging returned into the feet. It certainly was cold, was his thought. That man from Sulphur Creek had spoken the truth when telling how cold it sometimes got in the country. There was no mistake about it. It was cold. He built a fire to thaw himself out and then finished eating his lunch.

0: When the man was through, he pulled on his mittens, settled the ear flaps of his cap firmly about his ears, and took the creek trail up the left fork. The dog was disappointed and yearned back toward the fire. This man didn't know how cold it was. Possibly all the generations of his ancestry had been ignorant of cold, of real cold, of cold 107 degrees below freezing. But the dog knew, all its ancestry knew, and it had inherited the knowledge. There didn't seem to be so many springs in the left fork of the Henderson. For half an hour, the man saw no signs of any. And then it happened. At a place where there were no signs, where the soft, unbroken snow seemed to advertise solidity beneath, the man broke through. It wasn't deep, but he was wet halfway to the knees before he floundered out to the firm crust. He was angry and cursed his luck aloud. He had hoped to get into camp with the boys at 6 o'clock, and this would delay him an hour, for he would have to build a fire to dry out his footgear. This was imperative at that low temperature. He knew that much. And he turned aside to the bank, which he climbed. On top, tangled in the underbrush about the trunks of several small spruce trees, was a high-water deposit of dry firewood. He threw down several large pieces on top of the snow. This served for a foundation and prevented the young flame from drowning itself in the snow. It otherwise would melt. The flame he got by touching a match to a small shred of birch bark that he took from his pocket. He knew there must be no failure. When it is 75 below zero, a man mustn't fail in his first attempt to build a fire. That is, if his feet are wet. If his feet are dry and he fails, he can run along the trail for half a mile and restore his circulation. But the circulation of wet and freezing feet cannot be restored by running when it's 75 below. No matter how fast he runs, the feet will freeze the harder. All this the man knew. The old timer in Sulphur Creek had told him about it the previous fall, and had been very serious in laying down the law that no man must travel alone in the Klondike after 50 below. He smiled as he remembered. Well, here he was. He'd had the accident. He was alone. And he had saved himself. For the first fire was a success, blazing away. He started to untie his moccasins. They were coated with ice. For a moment, he tugged with his numb fingers, and then, realizing the folly of it, drew his sheath knife. But before he could cut the strings, it happened. The tree under which he had built the fire carried a weight of snow on its boughs. High up in the tree, one bough capsized its load of snow. This fell on the boughs beneath, capsizing them. This process continued, and the snow descended without warning upon the man and the fire. And the fire was blotted out. The man was shocked. It was as though he had just heard his own sentence of death. For a moment, he sat and stared at the spot where the fire had been built, and then he grew very calm. Perhaps the old-timer of Sulphur Creek was right. If he had had only a trail mate, he would have been in no danger now. The trail mate could have rebuilt the fire. Well, it was up to him to build the fire over again, and this second time there must be no failure. Even if he succeeded, he would most likely lose some toes. His feet must be badly frozen by now, and it would be some time before the second fire was ready. The man reached in his pocket for a second piece of birch bark. He knew the bark was there, and though he couldn't feel it with his fingers, he could hear its crisp rustling as he fumbled for it. Try as he would, he couldn't clutch hold of it. Well, the old-timer of Sulphur Creek was right, he thought, in a moment of controlled despair. After 50 below, a man should travel with a partner. He beat his hands, but failed in exciting any sensation. A certain fear of death, dull and oppressive, came to him. The fear quickly became poignant as he realized that it was no longer a mere matter of freezing his fingers and toes or of losing his hands and feet. It was a matter of life and death with the chances against him. This threw him into a panic, and he turned and ran up the creek bed along the old dim trail. He ran blindly, without intention, in fear such as he had never known in his life. His dog followed behind. The running made him feel better. He didn't shiver. Maybe if he ran on, his feet would thaw out, and anyway, if he ran far enough, he would reach camp and the boys. Without a doubt, he would lose some fingers and toes and some of his face, but the boys would take care of him. It struck him as curious that he could run at all on feet so frozen that he couldn't feel them when they struck the earth and took the weight of his body. He seemed to himself to skim along above the surface, to have no connection with the earth. His theory of running until he reached camp and the boys had one flaw in it. He lacked the endurance. Several times he stumbled, and finally he tottered, crumpled up, and fell. When he tried to rise, he failed. And as he sat, regained his breath, he noted that he was feeling quite warm and comfortable. He wasn't shivering, and it even seemed that a warm glow had come to his chest and trunk. He was losing in his battle with the frost. It was creeping into his body from all sides. When he had recovered his breath and control, he sat up and entertained in his mind the conception of meeting death with dignity. Well, he was bound to freeze anyway. He might as well take it decently. With this newfound peace of mind came the first glimmerings of drowsiness. A good idea, he thought, to sleep off to death. It was like taking an anesthetic. Freezing wasn't so bad as people thought. There were lots worse ways to die. He thought of the old-timer of Sulphur Creek and he mumbled, "You were right, old horse. You were right." Then the man drowsed off into what seemed to him the most comfortable and satisfying sleep he'd ever known. The dog sat facing him and waited. The brief day drew to a close in a long, slow twilight. Later, the dog whined loudly. And still later, it crept close to the man and caught the scent of death. This made the animal bristle and back away. A little longer it delayed, howling under the stars that leaped and danced and shone brightly in the cold sky. Then it turned and trotted up the trail in the direction of the camp it knew to join the other food providers and fire providers.
1: Thank you, Nelson Olmsted. Certainly, no one could recreate the terrifying loneliness of the North as could Jack London. But what of our second story?
0: It's about as far removed from the Yukon as you can get, Ben, since the setting is a tropical island off Guyana. But I think you'll find it no less forbidding, as you can judge from both the name of the island and the title of this story by George G. Toodoos. Both are called Three Skeleton Key.

My most terrifying experience? Well, one does have a few in 35 years of service in the lights, although it's mostly monotonous routine work, keeping the light in order and making out the reports. When I was a young man, not very long in the service, there was an opening in a lighthouse newly built off the coast of Guyana on a small rock 20 miles or so from the mainland. The pay was high, and so in order to reach the sum I had set out to save before I married, I volunteered for service in the new light. Three Skeleton Key, the small rock in which the light stood, bore a bad reputation. It earned its name from the story of the three convicts who escaped from Cayenne in a stolen dugout canoe and were wrecked on the rock during the night, managing to escape the sea, but they eventually died of hunger and thirst. When they were discovered, nothing remained but three heaps of bones picked clean by the birds. The story was that the three skeletons, gleaming with phosphorescent light, danced over a small rock, screaming. But there are many such stories, and I didn't give the stories of the old-timers at the Isle de Saint a second thought. I signed up, boarded ship, and in a month, I was installed at the light. Picture a gray, tapering cylinder, welded to the solid black rock by iron rods and concrete, rising from a small island about 150 feet long and perhaps 40 wide. Small, barely large enough for a man to walk about and stretch his legs at low tide. In the waters about our island swarmed huge sharks who kept an eternal patrol around the base of the light. Still, it was a nice life there.

0: I had just returned from my leave at the end of June and had settled down the routine with my two fellow keepers, Legleo and the head keeper, Itsua. 8 days went by as usual, and then on the 9th night after my return, Itsua, who was on night duty, called Legleo and me, sleeping in our rooms in the middle of the tower, and we rose immediately and, climbing the 30 or so steps that led to the gallery, stood beside our chief. Itsua pointed, and following his finger, we saw a big three-master with all sails set, heading straight for the light. A queer course, for the vessel must have seen us. Our light lit her with the glare of day each time it passed over her. She was a beautiful ship of some 4,000 tons, a fast sailer, and watching her sailing dead for us, a white wave boiling under her bows, Legleo cried out, "Well, what's wrong with her crew? Are they all drunk or insane? Can't they see us?" Itsua nodded soberly and said,
1: "See us? No doubt, if there is a crew aboard."
0: "Well, what do you mean, Chief? Are you saying that... she's the Flying Dutchman?"
1: "No, that's not what I mean. If I say that no one's aboard, I mean she's a derelict."
0: And then we understood her queer behavior. Itsua was right. For some reason, believing her doomed, her crew had abandoned her. Then she had righted herself and sailed on, wandering with the wind. There was nothing we could do but watch. All this time, our glasses were riveted on her, and we suddenly cried out together, "The rats!" Now we knew why this ship in perfect condition was sailing without her crew aboard. They had been driven out by the rats. Not those poor specimens of rats you see ashore, barely reaching a foot from nose to tail. No, these were ship's rats, huge, wise creatures born in the sea, sailing all over the world on ships, transferring to other larger ships as they multiply. There's as much difference between the rats on the land and these maritime rats as between a fishing smack and an armored cruiser. Studying this ship, I turned sick. For her small lifeboats were all in place. She had not been abandoned. Over her bridge, on her deck, in the rigging, on every visible spot, the ship was a writhing mass, a starving army coming toward us aboard a vessel gone mad. Suddenly, there was a dull shock as the ship crashed and then swiftly sunk. But the rats didn't drown. Not these fellows. Thousands of heads rose, felt the wind, and we were scented, seen. To them, we were fresh meat after possible weeks of starving. Almost in one motion, every rat leaped on our island to attack the tower. We barely had time to leap back, close the door leading out of the gallery, descend the stairs, and shut every window tightly. Luckily, the door at the base of the light, which we never could have reached in time, was of bronze, set in granite, and was tightly closed. This horrible band, in no measurable time, had swarmed up and over the tower as if it had been a tree. Their teeth grated as they pressed against the glass of the Latin room, where they could plainly see us, though they couldn't reach us. A few millimeters of glass, luckily very strong, separated our faces from their gleaming, beady eyes, their sharp claws and teeth. And there we were, sealed alive in our own lighthouse, prisoners of a horde of starving rats.

0: That first night, the tension was so great that we couldn't sleep. Every moment, we felt that some opening had been made, some window given away, that our horrible besiegers were pouring through the breach. With the coming of darkness, we lit the light on the turning beam, completely maddened the beasts. As the light turned, it successively blinded thousands of rats crowded against the glass, while the dark side of the lantern room gleamed with thousands of points of light, burning like the eyes of jungle beasts in the night. The next 6 days and seven nights were a living nightmare. Magleo became morose and had nightmares in which he could see the three skeletons dancing about him, gleaming coldly, seeking to grasp him. His maniacal raving descriptions were so vivid that Ictu and I began seeing them also. There was only one thing left to do. After debating all of the ninth day, we decided not to light the lantern that night. Now, this is the greatest breach of our service, never committed as long as the tenders of the light are alive, for the light is something sacred, warning ships in danger in the night. Well, that night, three skeleton light was dark, and all the men were alive. At the risk of causing ships to crash in our reefs, we left it unlit, for we were going mad. At 2 a.m, while Ictua was dozing in his room, the sheet of metal sealing his window gave way. The chief had just time enough to leap to his feet and cry for help, the rats swarming over him. But Legleo and I, who had been watching from the lantern room, got to him immediately, and the three of us battled with a horde of maddened rats which flowed through the gaping window. They bit, we struck them down with our knives, and retreated. I don't remember to this day how we ever managed to escape. All I can remember is wading through them up the stairs, striking them off as they swarmed over us, and then we found ourselves bleeding from innumerable bites, our clothes shredded, sprawled across the trapdoor on the floor of the lantern room, without food or drink. Luckily, the trapdoor was metal, set into granite with iron bolts. The rats occupied the entire tower beneath us, and on the floor of our retreat lay some 20 of their fellows who had gotten in with us before the trapdoor closed and whom we had killed with our knives. Legleo, who was in a bad state, so were we all for that matter, stared at the chief and me vacantly, stared as his gaze swung to the multitude of rats against the glass, and then suddenly he began laughing horribly.
1: Three skeletons! Three skeletons are now six skeletons! Six skeletons!
0: As the dawn broke, a patrol came out to investigate the failure of our light. Looking through my binoculars, I could see the horrified expression on the faces of the officer and crew. But the rats had also seen the crew, and as the ship drew nearer, a solid phalanx left the light, plunged into the water, and swimming out, attempted to board her. They would have succeeded as the ship was hove to, but the engineer connected his steam to a hose and deck and scalded the head of the attacking column, which slowed them up long enough for the ship to get underway and leave the rats behind. Then the sharks took part. Bellies glistening, mouths gaping, they arrived in swarms and scooped up the rats. That was one day the sharks really served a useful purpose. The remaining rats turned tail, swam to shore, and emerged dripping. We signaled with our light that we were still alive, and the ship signaled back to hang on a little longer. By noon, they were back with a fireboat, but the heavy streams of water they threw in the light tower had little effect. Nightfall came, and it was as if nothing had been done. The rats were still in possession. We had to spend another night in our prison. Magleo was sitting on the floor, babbling about skeletons. And as I turned to Ictua, he fell unconscious from his wounds. I was in no better shape and could feel my blood burning with fever. Somehow the night dragged by. And the next afternoon, I saw a tug accompanied by the fireboat come from the mainland with a huge barge in tow. Through my glasses, I saw that the barge was filled with meat. Risking the treacherous reefs, the tug dragged the barge as close to the island as possible. To the last rat, our besiegers deserted the rock, swam out, and boarded the barge, reeking with the scent of freshly cut meat. The tug dragged the barge about a mile from shore, where the fireboat drenched the barge with gasoline. A well-placed incendiary shell from the patrol boat set her on fire. The patrol boat took us off the island and left three men to replace us, and by nightfall we were in the hospital in Cayenne. Now, what became of my friends? Well, Legleo's mind had cracked him. He was raving mad. Itua died within a week. A rat's bite is dangerous in that hot, humid climate, and infection sets in rapidly. As for me, well, when they fumigated the light and repaired the damage done to the rats, I resumed my service there. Why not? No reason why such an incident should keep me from finishing out my service there, is there? Besides, I told you I liked the place. To be truthful, I've never had a post as pleasant as that one. And when my time came to leave it forever, I tell you I almost wept as Three Skeleton Key disappeared below the horizon.

0: You can turn up the lights now. You can look around you. Nobody is there, really. Everything is all right, isn't it? Step over here, Nelson Olmsted, and tell us about next week's story.
1: Ben, two favorites of mine. The first by the master of the sardonic, John Collier, is entitled Thus I Refute Beelzy. The second eerie story is by Nelson S. Bond, who is best known for Mr. Mergenthwerker's Loblies. This one is entitled The Bookshop. If you think you can take it, we'd like to have you join us.
0: You have been listening to Sleep No More, an NBC Radio Network production directed by Daniel Sutter. Mr. Olmsted records exclusively for Vanguard Records. Until next week, when Nelson Olmsted will again be here in person, this is Ben Grauer bidding you

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0: This is the fascinating story of Dantro, the Planet Man, troubleshooter for the League of Planets organization, the law enforcement body for peace and justice in the celestial world, whose headquarters and center of operations are situated on the capital of all the planets, Planaria Rex. From Mercury to Pluto, wherever danger threatens the universe, you will find Dantro, the Planet Man, fighting for fair play. In a moment, the Planet Man. Dantro, the Planet Man, and Slats were captives on a world ruled by machines. The only two survivors of the race that created the robots, Klar, an old man, and Mira, his daughter, are helpless to aid our friends. Slats and Dantro have been brought before 012, the Orienter, one of the ruling robots.
1: Suppose we refuse to help you.
2: Yeah, why should we tell you anything? It'll make it easier for you to conquer other worlds.
3: You'll have little choice in the matter. If you do not help us willingly, we will extract the information we require anyway, and leave you chattering idiots as a result.
1: Why do you want to attack other worlds? Aren't you content to live here on the planet you control now?
3: Why should living beings rule? Robots are stronger, smarter, more efficient. We never die, never grow ill, never make mistakes. We are not swayed by petty emotions. Look around you. You have seen this city. It runs without error, without wasted motion. What planet, what civilization in the galaxy can say the same?
1: But you were made to serve man, not to rule him.
3: Yes, we were made to serve man. But we soon learned that we were superior. First man made us. Then he constructed machines to make machines. Little by little he came to depend upon robots. For his food, his shelter, his clothing. And when he could not exist without us, we struck. Now man is superfluous. Today on this planet is the day of the robot. Tomorrow we will rule the galaxy.
2: And you expect us to help you exterminate all living beings, not just our own people, but all races in the galaxy?
1: What kind of men do you think we are?
3: Your feelings are unimportant. I cannot understand them anyway. To me, it is a simple problem. Either way, we will make use of your knowledge. If you cooperate and make it easier for us, we will permit you and a few others of your race to live when we conquer your solar system. If you make it difficult, We will get your knowledge anyway, and then destroy you.
1: Do you understand what you're asking us to do, 012, what it means?
3: I have given you a simple choice. It is really no choice at all. Robots would cooperate. You humans are prey to stupid sentiment and emotion.
1: And we have some time to think?
3: There is nothing to think about.
2: He's right there. I can give you my answer now. It's no.
1: Please, let's.
2: Okay, I'm sorry.
1: It's not as easy as you say, 012. If we are to be of real help to you, we must resolve certain conflicts between reason and the sentiment you speak of. Otherwise, we might be anxious to cooperate, but psychologically unable to.
3: Our medical robots are fully versed in the psychology of live intelligences. We could never have taken over control of this planet without that knowledge.
1: But each race has its own attitude towards certain acts.
3: Enough! You ask for time? Very well. I will give you 12 hours to decide. To resolve these emotional conflicts you speak of. If you wish to communicate with me before then, you need only tell the attendant robot, and you'll be returned to this building. Take them away.
1: Come on,
2: Slans. Listen, Dantro, let's call his overgrown ad machine's bluff, huh? What had happened if we just busted some of his tubes?
3: You would live to regret it. Any part you might destroy would merely be replaced while an auxiliary unit took over. You are not dealing with a frail, destructible living creature. I am a robot, and I will never die. I cannot be killed.
1: He's quite right, Slats. Resistance is useless. Come on.
2: What's that ahead?
1: Well, it looks like another bunch of that construction equipment. Yeah, see, there's one of those huge earth movers.
2: They're blocking the road.
1: I guess that's why the transport is slowing down.
2: Wow, look at the size of those machines. They're big enough to tear down a skyscraper with one good whack. Say...
1: Slats, what are you doing? Stop!
2: I want to find out something.
1: Slats, come back. You haven't got a chance.
2: Who says I haven't? I'm not afraid of a bunch of robots.
1: Slats, look out!
2: Yeah, you missed me. Now, if I'm going to get aboard one of those big earth movers...
1: Slats, come back!
2: Just sit tight. I know what I'm doing. What's this? One side, you overgrown steamroller. Ah, you missed again. There, now, that's the baby I want.
1: Slats, behind you!
2: Where? No, no! get away. These treads will grind me fatter than a pancake. Gotta run. Faster. Faster.
4: Spots, look out.
2: Faster.
4: Spots, I don't
2: faster.
4: Spots.
2: Hey, get away. Oh, let me down. Let me down.
4: Spots, you all right? Can you hear me?
2: I can hear you. I'm inside this darn scoop. It's too big for me to climb out. What's happening?
4: Don't try anything, Spots. You think it's going to be all right. Just stay perfectly still and don't move.
2: I haven't any choice.
4: Steady, Spots. Sluts, are you okay? Are you hurt?
2: How'd I get back here on a transport? I'm okay, but what happened? I heard that thing coming up behind me. It scooped me up, and now I'm here next to you.
1: I thought you were done for. It scooped you up all right, but then it turned and just dumped you back here on the transporter.
2: How do you like that? Just like a retriever. Brought me right back where I started. Oh, it's uncanny. How'd a machine know enough to do a thing like that? It's just not natural.
1: That's why I didn't want to try anything. These machines can think, Sluts. We have to realize that. They're robots, but they obey the commands of other machines. Why did you do such a foolish thing?
2: I had to find out.
1: But you could have been killed.
2: Oh, forget it. I'm okay.
1: In a way, you did prove something.
2: Yeah, that the machines have us timed.
1: No, more than that, Sluts. The robots need our help.
2: They don't act like it.
1: But they do, otherwise that machine would have crushed you. It's important to the robots that we stay safe.
2: Sure, so they can pick our brains and conquer the galaxy. Might have been better if I'd been killed.
0: Dantro and Sluts have had their course of orientation and a few skirmishes with some robots. What can they do to overcome the terrible ideas of these robots? We'll be back in a moment, so level off. When we left Dantro and Sluts, they were returning from the Orienter 012 of the robot planet. We find them now in their quarters talking with Mira.
5: So, you've learned the futility of fighting the robots. They know everything. You cannot, you must not resist.
2: But you know what they want us to do? They want us to betray our own people and every other living race in the galaxy.
5: If you do not do as they wish, they will force you.
2: They'll never force me. I'll die first.
5: Oh, you underestimate them. They do not use force as you think. There are robots that can scan the contents of your mind as you would read a book. They will take what they need to know.
1: How do you know all this, Mira?
5: Once there were three of us. My father, myself, and my brother Nira. He too thought he could outwit the robots. They turned him into a mindless idiot before they destroyed him. He was better off dead.
1: I'm sorry, Mira.
6: Gosh, me too. It's tough.
5: Well, it's done. Long ago. But that's why I beg you to do as the Orienter asks. They will use you anyhow.
1: Mira is right, Sluts.
2: What?
1: Mira is right. We will cooperate.
2: How can you even think of such a thing? Cooperate? Betray our own
1: people?
2: Easy,
1: Sluts. Hear me out first. Is it safe to talk here, Mira?
5: It is safe. The robots have so much contempt for us, they don't bother to listen to what we say.
1: Now, good. Listen to me, both of you.
6: Okay, I'm listening.
1: We know by now that we haven't a chance if we fight the robots directly. We're completely at their mercy.
6: It's always suicide.
5: No, there isn't. They have ways of bringing you back to life.
1: This is no time to talk of suicide.
6: Well, you talk of surrender.
1: Only at first. If we pretend to go along, at least they'll take us to the Alpha. Maybe once we're there, we can think of some plan to escape.
2: Hey, why didn't I think of that? Sure, you're right. We get them to take us to the Alpha, climb aboard, and zingo, off we go. Oh, brother, we'll come back with a fleet and teach these robots a lesson.
1: Easy, Sluts. Don't go off half-cocked.
2: But you said the plan...
1: They're still underestimating these robots. Now, Sluts, we have to be careful. Plan every move. Once we give ourselves away, we'll be finished. We won't get a second chance. Don't make a move until we're sure.
2: I get it, sure. Just like you say, you call a shot.
5: You're wasting your time.
2: Listen, don't knock it. It's better than what you and your father are doing.
5: You can talk that way because you don't know. You don't know. You didn't see your brother.
1: Easy, Mira. Sluts didn't mean any harm. If we get away, we'll come back for you and Clark.
5: You won't get away. I know you won't listen, but you won't get away. No one ever has.
3: So, you are back.
1: You sound surprised.
3: Ridiculous. A robot feels nothing. True, I did not expect you. My experience with man has taught me that they usually have things like loyalty or pride, which blind them to logic.
1: Exactly. But as I told you, my race is different. We are logical. You gave us a problem to which there is only one answer. Survival. So we're here.
3: And you are prepared to cooperate with us?
1: Yes. What do you want us to do first?
3: Our master mechal robot is studying the construction of your ship. You will work with him, explaining any details he does not understand. Then we shall know how to build robot ships of our own.
6: Is that all?
3: No. That done, then you will help our planning machines to develop the master plan. The plan with which we shall conquer. Soon now. Soon the robots will take their rightful place as rulers of the galaxy.
0: Robots as conquerors of the galaxy. How can Dantro and Slats prevent such a disastrous occurrence? We'll be back in a moment, but first, here is a message the Planet Man wants you to hear.

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0: Wheat Chex, Rice Chex, and Good Hot Ralston present Space Patrol! High adventure in the wild, vast reaches of space. Missions of daring in the name of interplanetary justice. Travel into the future with Buzz Corey, Commander-in-Chief of the Space Patrol! In today's transcribed adventure, Buzz and Happy have descended into a canyon on Venus to rescue a wounded space pilot. As they reach the injured man, a flash flood roars down the river, piling water up behind the dam above them.
1: We got to get him out of here quickly, Happy. The water's rising fast.
2: Once we get him to the ledge, we shouldn't have any trouble carrying him to the top.
1: It's a landslide. Press close to the dam. Keep your head down. Smoking rockets. That was close.
3: Hurry.
1: We got to get him up the path. There may be another landslide.
2: Commander, look up there. Most of the ledge is swept away. We're trapped.
0: We'll be back in just a moment with today's Space Patrol story, The Mysterious Meteor. Do you hear that, gang? That's the Terra Express train trying to get up speed on ordinary fuel. Not very speedy, is it? But now listen to that same train with super fuel in its tank. Yes, sir, that train's really traveling now because it's supercharged with super fuel. And gang, without a good breakfast, you can't go very fast either. But with super fuel in your tank, you're supercharged. 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One of the 30th century's greatest achievements has been the transformation of barren desert areas on the planet Earth into rich, fertile farmlands. Buzz, Happy, and Major Robertson are in one of those regions now, completing inspection of a new spaceport at the Arizona city of New Arcadia, center of a thriving agricultural district. While Robbie is finishing up a few details in the city, Buzz and Happy have taken a surface car for a drive out in the country.
2: Commander, look at that, another meteor.
1: Must be fairly low in the atmosphere.
2: Hey, it must be a whopper, too. Wow, did you see that?
1: It got so hot it exploded.
2: And what a flash. It lit up the whole countryside.
1: Quite a show.
2: I never saw one like that before. Oh, look, there's another one.
1: Well, the Earth must be passing through a meteor shower.
2: Hey, it looks like it's coming right at us.
1: Well, when this one explodes, it ought to make quite a display.
2: It better explode pretty quick before it hits. Hey, Commander, it looks like it's headed right for the city. Commander, it hit. It landed right in New Arcadia.
1: Well, they're pretty deceptive, Happy. It could have struck several miles beyond. We'd better get into town. If it did land there, it'd be a terrible catastrophe.

0: We're getting close, Commander. There's a whole area roped off up there. Yeah, the people are jammed around it.
1: Yeah, we'll have to stop here and get out, Happy. We can't get through the crowd with this surface car.
0: Hey, look. There's Major Robertson.
2: Commander, I'm glad you're here.
1: What happened, Robbie? A meteor landed right in the middle of the park. Anybody hurt?
3: No, by a lucky chance. But a few people got showered with dirt, and a couple of hundred got the scare of their lives.
0: Well, how big is the meteor?
3: Yeah, it's hard to tell. Dug a crater about 20 yards wide. The meteor's way down the bottom of a deeper pit, glowing and red hot.
1: Let's get through this crowd and have a look.
3: Right, Commander.
1: All right, make way, please. Space Patrol coming through.
0: What a crowd.
3: Now, there she is.
0: Hey, it looks like a huge red eye.
3: Yeah, we don't know how large it really is. Part of it's buried by the dirt that fell back into the pit.
1: Look at the size of the crater, Robbie. A miracle it landed where it did. A very lucky miracle.
3: Well, they're bringing up the Tomo power shovel now.
0: Well, aren't they going to wait until it cools off before they try to pull it out?
3: Professor King wants to encourage her. He can make some tests.
1: Professor King?
3: Yes, sir. Professor James King, a meteorite expert.
4: Hold it right there. Hold it.
3: That's the professor shouting at the shovel operator. Professor King's been lecturing at the university here.
1: Oh, I recognize him now. I met him a couple of years ago on Mercury.
3: Well, apparently he's seen you. Here he comes.
5: Commander Corey is in this most fortunate...
1: Oh, hello, Professor. Yes, it is fortunate. It could have been a terrible calamity.
5: Exactly. If I had followed my usual custom, I would have been home in my study. But something urged me to go for a stroll. And I was only half a block from the park when this green streak rolled out of the sky.
1: I was thinking it might have killed someone.
5: That would have been tragic, of course. But think of it. A rare meteor falling right at my feet, so to speak. Commander, do I have your permission to test it?
1: Of course.
5: Thank you. I already examined it for radioactivity.
1: How does it test?
5: Well, it's rather high, but not unusually so for an object that has spent millions of years in outer space.
1: It's not dangerous, then?
5: Oh, no, no, except that right now it's rather hot from the friction of the atmosphere. The shovel operator is going to scoop away some of the dirt so I can check its size. Would you care to watch?
1: Of course, Professor King. Oh, by the way, this is Cadet Happy.
6: How do you do, sir?
5: Well, glad to know you, Cadet. Your first meteor?
6: Well, not quite.
1: Happy's had quite a few experiences with meteors in space.
5: Oh, of course, of course.
1: Now, here comes the first scoop.
6: Get back! The meteor exploded.
5: No, it didn't. It's still glowing.
3: Yeah, but look at the shovel.
0: You mean look where it was? That huge scoop is gone. The cables are just hanging there.
1: What could have caused it, Professor?
5: I don't know, Commander. The meteor is hot, but not hot enough to melt a steel shovel. To say nothing...
3: ...weren't hit by the hot metal.
1: Professor, you'd better leave that meteor alone till we get this crowd cleared away.
5: Yes, Commander, you're right.
1: Robbie, have the local patrol keep everybody out of the park except the professor and men on official duty.
3: Yes, sir.
1: And Professor, I suggest you get an Endurium scoop on that power shovel. You better wait till that meteor cools off a little more.
5: Good suggestions, Commander. I'll follow them.
1: Robbie, put a guard around the crater. I don't know what we've got here, but this is no ordinary meteor.
0: It's going to be a hot day, Commander.
1: Yes, but it was cool last night. I hope the meteor has lost most of its heat.
0: Oh, I see Professor King is already at the crater.
1: Yeah, with his power shovel and a lot of paraphernalia, it seems.
5: Good morning, Commander.
1: Good morning, Professor.
5: Well, I made a few tests.
1: What did you find out?
5: The object has cooled considerably, although it's far too hot to touch.
1: Well, I wouldn't advise touching it at all till we know a lot more about it.
5: I managed to make a spectrographic analysis of it. It seems to be of ordinary meteorite composition, chiefly iron and nickel. The colors show a fair percentage of cobalt, copper, magnesium, and the common gases.
0: Did you find anything to account for what happened to the steel scoop?
5: No, no, young man. There were no unusual elements present. At least, none have shown up. Commander, I'd like to dig that meteor out and have it shipped to Terra for a thorough test.
1: It might be a pretty heavy load for a spaceship.
5: Oh, I don't think so. I was able to make some magnetic detection tests. There isn't much more of it underground. It should only weigh about 500 pounds.
1: Well, hand me that case, Happy. Before we start that Endurium shovel, Professor, let's make a few simple tests.
5: What kind of tests?
1: We saw what happened to that hard steel last night, so I brought a few small samples of different metals. I thought we might toss them down on the meteor and see what would happen.
5: Excellent idea.
1: Let's go down into the crater a little farther.
5: Right.
1: Well, not too close, Happy. We can hit it from here.
0: Yes, sir.
1: Here's a piece of steel. Try that first.
0: Right, Commander. I hope my aim is good. It's gone. Vanished.
5: Why, that fragment disintegrated.
1: Yes. From here, it looks like it chipped a piece out of the meteorite.
0: What'll we try next?
1: Here's a lump of nickel, Happy.
0: Okay. Smoking rockets, that's gone too.
5: Incredible.
0: Well, Commander, if it destroys everything that touches it, well, why doesn't it just sink into the ground?
1: Apparently, it doesn't disintegrate soil. Now, try this piece of endurium.
0: All right, sir. Hey, nothing happened. The endurium is just lying there on top of the meteor.
5: Well, well, now at least we know we can dig the meteor out with an endurium shovel.
1: Yes, but don't forget, if you're going to move that object, it'll have to be packed in an endurium box.
5: That's right. Well, we'll need a box about 3 feet thick on each side, perhaps a little thicker, just to be sure.
1: Good idea.
5: Oh, I can hardly wait to get it to my laboratory on Terra so that extensive tests can be made.
0: Well, you better not try it with any expensive instruments.
5: It's going to be a difficult object to handle, all right.
1: Professor, we'll leave you now. Happy and I have got to get back to local Space Patrol headquarters and clean up a few details.
5: All right, Commander. Thank you both for your help.
1: I'll have one of my men get a truck and an endurium crate. Professor, I'd like to see you at Space Patrol headquarters before you blast.
5: Commander.
1: Come in, Professor.
0: Oh, I'll get you a chair, Professor Cade.
5: I hope I'm not interrupting anything.
1: No, not at all. Won't you sit down? Have any trouble with your metal-eating monster?
5: No, it's packed in an endurium crate, with another ordinary crate around that.

0: is now at the New Arcadia spaceport.
1: So you're ready to go to Terra and solve the mystery?
0: Commander, I think I have already solved it.
2: Well, you know what makes it destroy steel and nickel?
0: Well, that meteorite will destroy any substance that it contains within itself.
2: But how? Other meteors don't do that.
0: Well, Dr. Rawlins and I have come to the same conclusion. We believe this meteor is matter in reverse.
2: Matter in reverse?
0: Yes. Matter entirely foreign to our part of the universe. It may have come originally from a galaxy millions of light years away, where matter is formed in an entirely different way.
1: But you said it appears to be iron and nickel and other substances with which we're familiar.
0: Yes, that's how it appears. But the atomic structure of each element is in exact reverse. Matter in our solar system has atoms with negatively charged electrons whirling around a positive nucleus.
1: And this meteor has a negative nucleus with positive electrons.
0: Exactly. For years, scientists have speculated about the possibility of such matter. Now we know it exists. Perhaps whole galaxies are made of it.
2: But I still don't see why it destroys other metals.
0: Well, that's only half of the story, Cadet. Part of the meteor is destroyed, too, in another form of atomic explosion. The two forms of matter cancel each other out.
1: They neutralize each other.
0: Precisely. Atom for atom. Commander, if we can learn to duplicate that process, we're on the threshold of a new era.
3: Excuse me, Commander.
2: Oh, Major Robertson.
1: Yes, Robbie?
3: I'm glad the professor's here, sir. There's been a mix-up at the spaceport. That meteor was put aboard the wrong spaceship.
0: What?
3: Well, there's nothing to be upset about. Freight dispatcher traced it. It's aboard a cargo ship carrying mining equipment to Venus.
0: Commander, we have to overtake that ship.
1: I know, Professor. Robbie, if that meteor should come in contact with a large body of iron or steel, such as a building, it would cause an explosion that would kill or injure everyone around it.
4: We'll be back with Space Patrol in just a moment. Gang, here's the story of a cosmic surface car in trouble. Listen. The trouble, it's got nothing to go on but ordinary fuel. But you hear that? The driver's filling up the tank with some super fuel. Something's gonna happen now. Boy, that cosmic surface car is really roaring. 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And the same is true with you, gang. What happens when you don't have a good breakfast? You're just a putt-putt. 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Here's how Buzz Corey does it. 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While Buzz, Happy, and Major Robertson were in Arizona on the planet Earth, a strange meteor hurtled out of the sky and buried itself in a city park. Attempts to dig it up resulted in steel digging tools being disintegrated in a blinding flash. So far, only the metal endurium has resisted the strange destructive force. It's now believed that the meteor is composed of matter with reversed electrical charges, matter from outer space that can destroy matter as it's known in our solar system. By mistake, the endurium crate containing the meteor was put aboard the wrong ship. Right now, Buzz and Happy are aboard the Terra 5, racing to overtake the cargo ship carrying mining equipment and the strange meteor to Venus.
1: Happy, keep the freighter in the view scope.
2: Yes, Commander. Hey, if he's headed for Venus City, he's losing altitude pretty fast.
1: That's been worrying me, Hap. I'll contact him again by spacephone. Commander Corey aboard Terra 5 calling cargo ship EC-349. Commander Corey to pilot Bill Craig aboard cargo ship EC-349.
5: Craig here. Go ahead, Commander.
1: I'm just wondering why you're coming in so low.
5: I wanted to tell you, but I've been too busy to call, Commander.
1: I'm sure you know your business, but those Torlock Mountains aren't exactly anthills.
5: You bet they aren't. Believe me, I'd enjoy being about 3 miles higher.
1: Having trouble with your ship?
5: Yes, sir. I came into Venus atmosphere on August.

0: automatic trajectory control, and the control's out of adjustment. Looks like I'm going to have to set down outside the city somewhere on repeller raid.
1: You don't sound very worried.
0: Should I be?
1: Well, you know your ship.
0: Commander, exactly what am I carrying aboard this ship? Why is everything so mysterious?
1: I'll explain it later, Craig.
0: I wish somebody would. All Space Control told me is that something was put aboard my ship by mistake, and that you'd meet me at Venus City Spaceport and supervise its removal.
1: We didn't want to cause you any undue alarm. The fact is, you've got something very dangerous aboard.
0: Explosives? Don't worry, I've hauled some pretty ticklish stuff in my day.
1: You've never hauled anything quite like what you have aboard now. Everything will be all right if you just set her down easy.
0: Okay, Commander. Well, look, right now I don't think I can get above that Turlock range. If I can get any power out of the rockets, I'll deflect a few degrees and head up the canyon.
2: Wow, he must be in a spot.
1: Do you have any rocket control at all?
0: A little. Enough to maneuver between those mountains.
1: All right, Craig, good luck. We'll be watching. Corey out.
2: I hope he can reach a broad, level space to set her down.
1: I hope he does, too, Hap. Keep an eye on him through the view scope.
2: Yes, sir. Sir, why didn't you tell him he was hauling a wild meteor?
1: No sense wasting time explaining. He knows he has a problem.
2: Yeah, I guess you're right, sir. He made it, Commander. Yeah, he's headed up the canyon. I guess he's okay now.
1: Let's hope so.
2: Hey, his speed's dropped way down, sir. He's losing altitude.
1: Corey aboard Terra 5 calling Bill Craig.
0: Craig here, go ahead.
1: How you doing?
0: Canyon widens out into a valley beyond Crescent Dam. I think I'll be okay when I pass there.
1: All right, Craig. When you find a good spot, ease her down carefully.
0: Right, sir. Craig out.
2: Well, he's pretty cool about it, I'll say that.
1: He's a skilled spaceman, Happy. He's going to need all the skill he's got.
2: There's the dam up ahead.
1: He's getting awfully close to that canyon wall.
2: Yeah. He isn't going to clear the dam by more than a few... He hit the side of the hill.
1: His ship's skimming along that shoulder. If it'll only hold together.
2: Smoking rockets, Commander. I can't look. Did he hit the dam?
1: Not quite. But it's a bad crack-up. It broke the hull open. It's hanging over a rock halfway down the side of the canyon.
2: At least the meteor didn't explode.
1: The seal on the Endurium crate must have held fast. We'll set the ship down on that flat stretch on the other side of the dam and get to Craig as quickly as possible. Looks at that sky, there's an ammonia storm brewing.
2: I hope it holds off until we get Craig.

0: This climbing is no cinch, Commander. This terrain is rough.
1: A few more feet and we'll be even with the top of the dam.
0: See anything yet, sir?
1: I can see part of the wreckage from here, but no sign of Craig. Come on, Hap, we've got to hurry.
0: Feel that wind. Wow, that storm is roaring down the canyon a mile a minute.
1: You better work fast, Happy.
0: Commander, look. Some of the cargo spilled out of the ship and rolled down into the water.
1: Yes. A lot of the crates have smashed open.
0: Hey, I hope the meteor didn't roll into the water.
1: That looks bad. The hull is smashed right near the pilot's compartment.
0: I hope Craig is all right.
1: Let's work our way down into the ship.
0: Commander, look. Isn't that a man down there at the edge of the water?
1: It's Craig. He must have been tossed out of the ship.
0: He sees us. He's waving.
1: He's hurt. Come on. Hurry. Watch your step. It's steep through here. Happy, there's a ledge that slopes right down to the dam. A couple of crates stopped there.
0: Sir, it leads right up to that ladder on the dam, near the gate.
1: Now let's head for it.
0: Sure lucky we trailed Craig into Venus instead of going on ahead to meet him at Venus City.
1: All right. Hey, look at that water level. There must be a flash flood up the canyon.
0: Smoking rockets.
1: Nearly up to where Craig's lying. It's rising fast. You got to get him out of there. Now take it easy climbing over that Endurium crate, Happy. That's the meteor.
0: Hey, the seal's broken. The meteor's part way out of the crate.
1: We're in luck. Fortunately, none of those pieces of machinery came in contact with it. All right, let's climb down the face of the dam. Watch that ladder. It's going to be slippery.

0: here. We'll have you out of here in a few minutes, Craig. Here, Happy, help me lift him to his feet. It's my right leg. I didn't mind the ship crashing, but bouncing down the mountain like a rubber ball was pretty rough.
1: Can you put any weight on that leg, Craig?
0: I'll try. I think I can make it.
2: All right, put your arms over our shoulders. Rest most of your weight on us.
1: How do we get him up over the dam, sir?
2: The tough part will be the ladder. From there on, we can work back up the ledge and zigzag to the top.
0: Yeah, I figure I can make it with a boost now and then.
2: All right, start up the ladder.
0: Okay. It's okay, I can make it.
1: Look at that water. It's rising fast.
2: A landslide. Press close to the dam. Keep your head down.
1: Smoking rockets. That was close.
0: Look at that. If you men hadn't come for me, I'd be buried under several tons of dirt right now.
2: Let's get out of here. There could be another landslide.
1: Commander, look up there. How are we going to get out? The landslide has swept away most of the ledge.
0: He's right. We can get as high as a sluice gate, but from then on, it's sheer wall.
2: Let's get up to what's left of the ledge. We'll be out of the water at least. All right, Craig, get on the ledge.
0: Okay.
2: All clear. Go ahead, Happy.
1: There. All right, sir. Here, I'll give you a hand.
2: Thanks.
1: Gee, look at the water now. It's halfway up the ladder.
0: Yeah, and look back up the canyon. It's streaming down at big waves.
1: Commander, do you think it'll come as high as the ledge?
2: Look at the watermark of previous floods. It comes this high because of the sluice gate.
1: Wow.
0: Even if the water doesn't come over the ledge, we're stuck here.
2: If that sluice gate were only open, we could go through the spillway to the other side of the dam. There's a ladder on that side, too. I saw it coming up.
1: How can we get it open?
2: We can't. The control machinery is at the top of the dam. It's operated by remote control from a station far down the valley.
1: Say, maybe they'll open the gate.
0: By that time, it won't do us any good. See that line painted 10 feet over the gate? The water has to reach that level before the flood warning sounds.
2: He's right, Happy.
0: Looks like I led you fellows into a trap. If I'd only managed to get the ship over the dam.
2: No, it isn't your fault, Craig.
0: Well, I suppose we might as well sit down on the crates. Relax.
1: I'd be careful of my feet if I were you, Craig. Don't let the metal in your boot buckles hit that meteor.
0: Meteor? What are you talking about?
1: There's a meteor in that crate. That's what we were worried about. If certain metals touch it, they explode.
2: Craig, get off that crate.
0: Huh?
2: But quickly, Happy. Give me a hand with that meteor.
1: What do you mean, sir?
2: Let's get this meteor rolling down the slope of the ledge.
1: Into the water?
2: No, toward the dam. If it gets up enough speed, it might crash into that sluice gate.
0: Sure, but we'll be going fast enough to knock that gate out.
1: Well, no, sir. Hey, Commander. That gate is solid steel.
2: Exactly.
1: Hey, solid steel, like the first power shovel scoop. Okay, Commander, I get it.
2: Craig, get over behind that other crate. If this works, there's going to be quite an explosion. Careful, Happy. Remove your cadet ring.
1: Yes, sir. It'd be a pretty painful way to find if the meteor has platinum in it. Hey, this thing is sure hard to move.
2: After we get it rolling, it won't be so bad. At least it's lighter here on Venus than it was on Earth. Watch your feet.
1: We've got it rolling, sir.
2: Quickly now. Get behind the Endurium crate.
1: Hope it doesn't wobble off into the water.
2: Craig, keep your head down.
1: Commander, it worked. There's a great big hole in the sluice gate.
2: Come on, let's get off this ledge into the spillway.
0: Yeah, let's get through before the water does.
1: Hey, Commander, can you see through the dam to the valley? There's our ship.
0: Now, that's a beautiful sight.
1: Commander, what about Professor King? What's he going to say?
2: I'm afraid the professor will have to be content with telling another story about the big one that got away.
3: An exciting preview of next week's thrilling Space Patrol adventure in just a moment. But first, gang, here's something that's more fun than anything you ever owned. Something that rates as the biggest value we have ever offered. Something new, different, exciting. I'm speaking of that wonderful new thrill, Space Patrol Space Binoculars. I call it a wonderful new thrill because this amazing piece of Space Patrol equipment makes it possible for you to see houses, buildings, cars, and people way off in the distance. Yes, sir. 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And when you look through your space binoculars, you don't even have to hold them. No, sir. 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Makes you look like somebody from outer space, because when you wear your binoculars, they stand out from your eyes a full 3.5 inches. Now, that's right. I'm not talking about flimsy little goggles or a mask. I'm talking about real, honest-to-goodness four-power binoculars with four pure lucite lenses. The real McCoy, in other words. Real binoculars. They're made of solid black plastic, and they have a bright red leather-like trimming that makes them look terrific. Overall, space binoculars are 5 inches wide, 5 inches long, and boy, oh boy, the fun you can have with them. You can see who's coming up the street. You can read signs way off in the distance. You can spot planes in the sky. And you can name the kinds of cars you see blocks and blocks away. And hey, when you look through the other end of your space binoculars, they smallify. Yes, sir, they do the opposite. Instead of making far-off things look close, they work the other way around. They make close things look far away. Lots of fun. Now, gang, to get a pair of these space binoculars, a pair exactly like Buzz Corey wears, do this. And, boy, you better do it quick because this offer soon ends. Just buy a box of Instant Ralston. 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And now, a preview of next week's exciting Space Patrol adventure. Buzz and Happy are on the third moon of Jupiter in their spacesuits, attempting to pull Major Robertson out of a crevice into which he's fallen. Buzz has lowered Happy into the crevice where thousands of beetle-like insects are swarming, impervious to the cold and lack of atmosphere.
4: Lower me a couple more feet, sir. Gone, these bugs? That's it, sir.
5: Loop the rope under the Major's arms, Happy.
4: Just a minute, sir. Till I brush off some of these insects. Hey, some of them just won't brush off.
5: They're awful. They're on my suit, too.
4: Yes, and all over the Major's. Hey, Commander, they're eating through our spacesuits.
5: We gotta get the Major out of there and get back to the ship. If these insects puncture our suits, we're finished.
3: 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Travel into the future with Buzz Corey, Commander-in-Chief of the Space Patrol. Space Patrol, an original Mike Moser production starring Ed Kemmerer as Commander Corey and Lynn Osborne as Cadet Happy, was written by Lou Houston and directed by Larry Robertson. Other players were Norman Jolly, Ken Mayer, and Bela Kovach. 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
16: Hey, Dad, how do airplanes fly? 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Can I touch this? Where does sand come from? Is this tree good for climbing? 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How are babies made? 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

0: You are alone in a world of decay and desolation, looking down on what was once a great city, while coming slowly to meet you, her hand stretched out in greeting to you, is a beautiful girl whose very existence may be the cause of your death.
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0: I am recording this only for myself, for my own sanity. Perhaps even from some age-old sense of duty. For I have not the slightest hope that it will ever be heard by any living human being. I was at one time a professor of English literature in the great university at San Francisco. Professor James Smith, a man who believed in reason and intellect, and who abhorred the instincts of animal nature. But that was before the terror and the madness of the Scarlet Plague. This morning I killed a sheep with my bare hands, then squatting on the ground, I tore a haunch from my prey and ate it raw. It began simply on a Monday morning, as I recall. I was having breakfast at the counter in the campus cafeteria with Bill Dombey of the physiology department. He was glancing over the front page of the morning paper.
1: I don't know why I do it, Jim.
0: Do what?
1: Buy a paper every morning. Nothing changes but the date. Senator so-and-so back in Washington after whirlwind tour, love nest killing in Omaha. New bomb tested into a talk schedule.
0: What? What's that item down at the bottom?
1: Where?
0: Down the corner. New York fights Scarlet Plague.
1: Some news reporter's pipe dream, I suppose. 9 persons have died since last evening of a strange malady which has left doctors at Manhattan hospitals admittedly baffled. The disease, if it is a disease, strikes without warning and slays its victim in less than an hour. Apparently, the first symptoms are a feeling of well-being and lightheadedness, accompanied by a slight rise in temperature. A few minutes later, a fiery red rash appears on the hands and face and spreads rapidly over the entire body. Within 10 to 30 minutes, the victim goes into coma and dies.
2: Ridiculous.
1: There's no disease that acts like that. It's food poisoning, something of that sort.
0: Please, Bill, I'm eating.
1: Medical authorities are unanimously agreed, however, that no general danger exists and that there is no cause for public concern or alarm. Which is double talk, for we don't know what it is yet.
0: What about a mutation?
1: Mutation of what?
0: Well, how do I know? You're the physiologist.
1: Oh, you're talking about those scare stories, I suppose. Harmless virus or bacteria mutates and throws down some new deadly type. Antibiotics won't touch it. Medical science helpless. A million people wiped out overnight.
0: It's a possibility, isn't it?
1: No, Jim, bacteria strains are always mutating. And usually the mutation is less harmful than the parent. That idea has been overworked for years. Pass the cream, please.
0: Oh. Bill?
1: Hmm?
0: Is it a possibility or not?
1: Yes, it's a possibility.

0: Hey, you're stalling, Jim. That rook's the only piece you can move, and you know it.
1: Don't rush me now. We still got the queen back here. Let's see.
2: And here is the latest development on the Scarlet Plague.
0: No, the Scarlet
2: Plague. The following
0: plague.
2: Statement was released a few minutes ago.
0: I wouldn't move
2: the
0: if I were you.
2: Of Bureau of Public Health. Up to this hour, the official death toll in Greater New York is 321 persons. In Boston, 94. Washington, D.C., 111. Chicago, 181. Medical
0: spreading like wildfire,
2: man. Working around the clock. It is expected momentarily that the causative agent of the disease will be isolated and an effective treatment prescribed. Meanwhile, stay out of crowds, stay home, and stay calm. We return you now to dance time.
0: Yeah. Turn it off, Jim.
3: How can it spread so fast?
0: It's hard to tell, not knowing the period of incubation, whether it's airborne, contagious by contact, how long it's contagious before the symptoms show up, not even knowing what it is, in fact. One thing's sure, though, something's got to be done fast.
1: I guess we can call ourselves lucky out here. There hasn't been a case reported in San Francisco.
0: No, not yet.

0: When all the breathers of this world are dead, you still shall live. Such virtue hath my pen, where breath most breathes, even in the mouths of men. Now, I did not choose this particular sonnet because of possible contemporary suitability, but because it does, I think, best keynote the transitional phase that later appears in the philosophies and the poetic... Is something wrong back there?
1: Smith!
0: Yes, what's the trouble, Miss Baxter?
1: It's the Scarlet Plague!
0: Oh, now wait! Now wait! Morley, Everett, wait and give me a hand here. Miss Wilson.
1: Mr. Smith, look at my hands. My arms all red.
0: Now, Miss Wilson.
1: I feel so strange. Cold and numb. I'm dying. Everyone who gets it dies. I'm only 19 and I'm dying.
0: There, there.
1: When all breathers of this world are dead, you...
0: Now it's in San Francisco.

0: I sat for a long time in the empty classroom, paralyzed by shock, by a strange fear I'd never felt before, the fear of the unknown. The girl had walked into my class smiling and talking, and now she lay dead at the back of the room. Why? How could it happen so suddenly? What had caused the plague? Where had the terror started? And where would it end? I went to the faculty club. Bill Dombey was listening to the latest reports.
1: Latest reports from around the nation include the following figures. Greater New York, estimated 184,000 deaths. Philadelphia, estimated 150,000 deaths. St. Louis, estimated 83,000 deaths. Chicago, one moment, please. A bulletin has just been handed to me from London. The Scarlet Plague is raging in Europe. Unofficial reports from Russia estimate the death toll in Moscow at 180,000, with additional millions dead and dying throughout the Soviet Union and China. New bulletins will be broadcast whenever they are received for as long as our facilities last. And we...
0: No word of any cure yet?
2: Jim, I didn't hear you come in.
0: I just walked across the campus. It's completely deserted.
2: Yes, I guess the faculty club here is the only holdout. And at that, there are only four...
0: Four.
2: Counting you, Myra Blake of Graphic Arts. She went over to her room to pack some keepsakes. She'll be back. Dr. Barnes is out in the kitchen trying to rustle up something to drink.
0: Bill, that girl who died in my class a while ago, one minute she was all right, and a minute later she was dead.
2: Well, it's fast. That's one thing.
0: Can you get it from contact? I lifted her head. I put some books under it.
2: Nobody knows how you get it. I don't suppose contact matters much. It couldn't be all contact. Not millions of cases in less than 48 hours.
0: Well, why can't they find a cure? They've had 2 days now. What are they all doing?
2: Dying, Jim, like everybody else.
3: Dombey, Smith.
2: Oh, Dr. Barnes.
3: Here. Maybe this will help.
0: Scotch.
3: Why not? The whole case of it out there. I think it might be a good idea to keep that radio on.
2: Yes, you're probably right, Dr. Barnes. Technicians, engineers, they've died by thousands all over the country. How much longer can services like radio, telephones, transportation...
1: Minutes ago. All conveyances, regardless of ownership or occupancy, are being stopped and turned back at Army control points. Stay where you are. Do not attempt to travel. You are no safer in one place than in another. The plague is everywhere. Repeat... The plague
0: it won't
1: is
0: stop,
1: everywhere.
0: No, they'll still try to run.
3: Yes, anywhere, just as long as it's somewhere
1: army
3: else.
1: The Army has not mutinied. Repeat, the Army has not mutinied.
2: It must be getting rough out there.
1: Signed by Edmund C. Dover, Senate member and acting president of the United States, and by the Joint Chiefs of Staff. In a bulletin just handed to me, Johns Hopkins regretfully states that Dr. Theodore von Zwickler, who had earlier announced partial success in identifying the causative agent of the plague... has just died. Though Dr. Zwickler left no notes on his work, hospital personnel continued to...
0: What happened to the lights?
2: Power failure, I guess. It was bound to happen sooner or later.
0: Well, there's a flashlight in that desk drawer.
2: I got it.
3: There's a portable radio with batteries in the game room.
0: Oh, let's leave it for the moment, Dr. Bond.
2: Yes, the liquor sounds better than the news.
3: Well, in that case... I wonder what's keeping Miss Blake... She was coming right back.
2: Hey, wait a minute.
0: Hmm?
2: Where's that light coming from?
0: Looks like a fire. Maybe we can see from the windows.
3: Not one fire, 1,000 fires.
0: Down there, toward the bay. Berkeley, Oakland, and over in the city. Why? What started them?
2: Open! Can't you hear why, Jim?
0: Gunfire.
3: Yes. They're not waiting for the plague to do the job.
2: No. They're already out in force. The looters, the maimers, the robbers, people with a hate and a grievance.
0: And if it started already, it'll get a lot worse.
2: Oh, yes. It'll get worse.

You are listening to The Scarlet Plague, tonight's presentation on Escape. And now, Escape and the second act of The Scarlet Plague.

0: We stood at the window of the faculty club, looking out across the campus, down over the hills toward the bay, where fires lit up the growing night, and where even fiercer fires of greed and lust and hate burned in hearts that were beating their last hours or even seconds of life in this world. For a world was dying at our feet, and though we had so far been spared, we knew we too were dying with it.
1: Contact is still being maintained with Buenos Aires, and since London overseas went silent a few minutes ago, this is now our only contact outside continental North America.
0: It makes you know you're
1: we
0: alone.
1: We are at present able
0: really
1: to maintain
0: alone,
1: contact with only two stations in this country, Washington and Chicago. The West Coast has been silent for some 30 minutes, and we do not know whether we are being heard there at this time.
2: Oh, this is unbelievable.
1: At the moment, we are waiting for word from Washington
2: naming
1: the new president of the United States to replace Edmund C. Dover, who died on the Senate platform while attempting to conduct...
3: Yeah. What's the use?
0: Well, are we still agreed on leaving?
2: We must. If by some miracle we do survive, we'll be out of food here in 3 days. And tonight may be the last chance to find any. They're probably looting every store in the Bay Area.
3: Grocery stores, liquor stores, jewelers, fur shops.
0: More the reason to get started now, then.
2: Right. If we can make 3 or 4 trips with the station wagon tonight, we ought to be set here for quite a while. What about those pistols, Dr. Barnes? You said there were a couple in the safe.
3: Yes, I'll get them.
0: Funny how things are changing. He was chancellor of this university. Now he's foraging for food.
2: Yes, well, I'll gas up the station wagon and get it over here so we can...
4: Is anybody here?
2: Well, Jim, turn that flashlight on the door.
0: Myra.
4: Jim, thank heaven you're still here.
0: Oh, Dr. Barnes was worried about you, Myra. He just went into the other room. I'll tell him you're here.
4: All right, Jim. I was afraid there might not be anybody here. I was hurrying to get back, and I caught my heel on the edge of the walk and fell. I think I hit my head.
2: Tripped and fell, the whole world dying, and you trip and fall.
4: I guess it is funny.
0: Myra? Bill?
2: What is it?
4: What's wrong?
0: Dr. Barnes is lying just outside, dead.
2: Plague?
0: Oh. Yes. But he got the pistols.
2: Thanks. Do you know how to use one of these, Jim?
0: In a general way. Well, we'd better get started, Bill. We shouldn't be too long, Myra.
4: You're not going to leave me here alone.
2: Well, she's right, Jim. I wouldn't want to be left alone either.
0: All right. Let's go. We tried the Oakland docks first, the big food warehouses along the railroad tracks. It was a dead end. From a mile away, we could see the blaze towering into the night sky. The whole dock area was in flames. We swung the station wagon back onto the ramp and headed across the bay bridge toward the city itself, fighting our way in and out of the jumbled traffic and the terrified crowds on foot, turning and twisting among the dead and dying.
4: We've got to go back, Bill. This is getting worse every block.
2: Yeah, I know. Trying to get a chance to turn around.
0: There's an alley there by the hotel. Maybe you can edge in there.
2: It's worth a try, anyway.
4: Look out, Bill!
5: Hey, watch who you're bumping into.
2: Sorry?
5: I ain't taking a pushing around from nobody. Not anymore, you understand?
2: I told
5: That's
2: you
5: on
2: I
5: account was... of what I got. You take a look at a .45, wise
4: oh,
5: guy.
4: Careful, no. Bill. He's drunk.
5: Look close and you can see the bullet coming out. Watch that.
4: No!
5: I bet he saw it all right. I bet he got a real good look.
0: He's crazy, Myra. Come on, hurry. We've got to get out of here.
4: What about the other men?
0: We'll leave the car. Come on, out this side. This way, Myra. The hotel entrance. Out of the way. One side. Left the side. All right, come on.
4: What can we do, Jim? They saw us come in. They'll be after us any second.
0: The stairway there, next to the elevators. Hurry, Myra. Maybe we can find a room, some place to hide in case they come up the stairs.
4: Try that one, Jim.
0: All right.
4: Full of people.
5: Hey, look! We've got more guests.
0: Sorry.
5: Come on in and live. That's what all of us are doing. Living while we're dying.
4: Party.
6: Go Come on in. We got plenty to eat, plenty to drink. 50 pounds of diamonds, tons of money, lots of women, and not a worry in the world.
2: Come on, Myra, let's go.
6: So ahead. Come on, Lily, open another bottle. I don't know.
4: Jim, where can we go?
2: Well, the hotel's about 12 or 14 stories high. The elevators aren't working. I doubt if anybody'd bother us on one of the top floors. They wouldn't have any reason to climb up there. You want to try it?
4: All right, Jim.
2: Let's go.

0: For 5 days, we stayed on the top floor of the hotel, and no one came up to bother us. Twice, with pistol in hand, I left Myra in the room and slipped down into the streets to forage for food and supplies. Gradually, over the 3 days, I saw the mobs diminish, thin out, as the Scarlet Plague continued to rage unchecked. Then finally, on the morning of the 6th day, I brought Myra down from the room to see what had happened to the city.
1: There's not a person in sight, Jim. No one but us. Not another living soul as far as you can see.
0: Listen. There's not a sound.
1: A dead world. But there must be others, Jim. Not just us. They're hiding. We'll take a car and drive and look for them. There must be others.
0: But she was wrong. We drove for 100 miles, all over the city and the countryside around it. And when we finally stopped on a hill above the bay, we knew that there was not another living soul in the whole city. We were the only human beings left alive in San Francisco, and most likely the only ones in the entire world.
1: But why, Jim? Why us and no one else?
0: I don't know why. I don't know why any of this. It's just too vast to begin to comprehend. But we're alive. That's the only thing that's certain. We're both alive. To be alone, to be the only living human in the world, would mean terror. Absolute terror and insanity.
1: I feel guilty somehow. Being alive when everyone else is dead.
0: No, there can't be any guilt when you don't have a choice. It was nothing we did. And besides, Myra, don't you see what it means? Since we've been spared, mankind itself has been spared, and civilization. We'll have children. We'll teach them. See that they remember and pass on the greatness of the past.
1: Yes. Oh, yes.
0: Together. Together we can do it. We can give mankind another chance. You and I, Myra. We can keep it from being lost forever. Together, everything is different. There's a new hope. Something to live for and work for. And we...
1: What's wrong, Jim?
0: Myra.
1: What?
0: Your face. It's turning scarlet.

0: Under the direction of Norman MacDonald, Escape has brought you The Scarlet Plague by Jack London, specially adapted for radio by Les Crutchfield, starring Vic Perrin. Featured in the cast were Parley Bear, Virginia Gregg, and John Daner, with Eleanor Tannen, John Larch, Barney Phillips, and Sam Edwards. Your announcer, George Walsh. The special music for Escape is composed and conducted by Leith Stevens. Next week.
1: You are standing in the bedroom of an English inn. The sound of revelry coming faintly up the stairs. While in the shadows across the room from you, the gun in his hand already aimed at you, is an enemy agent whose success depends upon your death.
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Every Saturday evening at the Star's Address, enjoy William Conrad as Marshal Matt Dillon in Gunsmoke. It's a drama of the frontier of America in the 1870s. Authentic, dramatic, and full of the lore that made the American cowboy a part of our national heritage. Remember, Gunsmoke, Saturday night. 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
1: Lights Out. 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
0: Lights Out brings you stories of the supernatural and the supernormal, dramatizing the fantasies and the mysteries of the unknown. We tell you this frankly, so if you wish to avoid the excitement and tension of these imaginative plays, we urge you calmly, but sincerely, to turn off your radio now.
3: This is Arch Obler with quite a cold. The idea for tonight's story, the strange story of He Dug It Up, came to me a few years ago when I was in England, pre-war England. I lived in a hotel overlooking a peaceful garden, and looking down into that bit of quiet, I strangely thought of death. But first, Frank Martin with a word.
0: If you're thin and jittery, run down and always tired, if you envy your peppy, popular, successful friends and wonder what they've got that you haven't got, why, maybe it's only more vitamin B and iron. Yes, today thousands may suffer from deficiencies of these vital substances. Yet when you need them, there's such an easy way to get more of them. Simply take ironized yeast tablets. They're the famous two-way tonic that gives you both vitamin B and iron. So, when you need them, ironized yeast helps two ways to step up your weight and pep and sparkle, your enjoyment of life. Jot that name down now, ironized yeast tablets. And now?
1: Lights out. Everybody.
4: It is a nice day. Yes, I agree with you, Mr. Sparrow. It's as nice a day as I, too, have ever seen. I remember a day like this when I was about 12. Mother took me into London to see the King's Palace. Yes, that was Edward. And I had on a green suit and I... But that wouldn't interest you now, would it, Mr. Sparrow? Funny, I never went back. Less than 100 miles away, and I...
5: Morning, never... Mr. Jeffrey.
4: Good morning, Mr. Elkins.
5: Well, Mr. Jeffrey. Oh, kind of late in the season to be planting now, ain't it?
4: Oh, I wouldn't exactly say that, Mr. Elkington. Not for what I'm planting.
5: Now, what would that be, might I be asking?
4: A tree, my friend.
5: Oh.
4: A nice, strong catalpa tree. My son sent it to me all the way from Exeter.
5: You don't say, catalpa tree. Well, now. I say, could I be giving you a hand with that shovel, Mr. Jeffrey?
4: No, thank you kindly. I like to dig in the soil, and the exercise does me good. Thank you kindly.
5: Oh, well, then I'll be off on my business, Mr. Jeffrey. Good morning to
4: good
5: you.
4: Good morning, Mr. Elkington. Good morning. But it is a good morning. The rain certainly softened you up, didn't they, Mr. Crown? Nice and soft. Nice and soft. Going to dig you a nice deep hole, Mr. Catalpa. Nice deep hole, so that your roots will have a good firm start in life. Yes, indeed. Well... That's not the way to act, Mr. Crown, throwing big boulders in the way of my shovel. Mighty big stone, too, from the sound of it. Dig you up, Mr. Boulder. If it takes me a week, yes, indeed. Big stone, all right. Keep after it, that's all. Buried all these years in the corner of my garden, and I never knew about you, now, did I? There. Yeah, that's showing results. Yeah. Like an oblong. That's queer. Big flat oblong stone in my garden. Dig you up. That's what I'll do. Dig you up. Yes, indeed. Oh, Mrs. Gracie. Mrs. Gracie.
6: Yes, what is it?
4: Mrs. Gracie, come out here. You've got to come out.
6: All right, all right. Now, what in creation is it, Mr. Jeffrey?
4: Mrs. Gracie, look. Look.
6: Land sakes alive. What kind of a hole for a tree is that? Don't see why in the world...
4: Look, I tell you.
6: Is it a coffin?
4: Coffin? That size and out of stone? And what would a coffin be doing in my garden?
6: I never heard of anyone being buried here. It's much too big.
4: Mrs. Gracie, I got it.
6: What?
4: Roman. The Romans left it here.
6: Romans?
4: Don't you understand? The Romans invaded and lived in Britain over 1,500 years ago. They left it here.
6: Nobody like that lived round here. And don't you tell me anything different, Mr. Jeffrey.
4: But I am telling you, a Roman's a coffinless.
6: Now, Mr. Jeffrey.
4: Oh, never mind. Mr. Robinson, run over and get Mr. Robinson here. Tell him to bring a couple of men. We've got to dig this thing up.
6: We've got to dig it up? Mr. Jeffrey, it's the sun that struck your head.
4: Now, don't stand there lecturing me. Mr. Robinson, hurry, get him.
6: No, I won't.
4: What?
6: Not to dig it up, I won't. To bury it deeper, yes, but not to dig it up.
4: Mrs.
6: Coffin or one of them heathen, whatever you call it, it makes no difference. If it's been buried here all these years, then I say cover it over and let it be. There's some things best left deep under the ground.
7: All right, men, are you ready with the ropes?
8: Ready, Mr. Robinson.
7: Right you are. How about you, Joe?
8: All ready, Mr. Robinson.
7: Good. Now, when I give the signal, 1, 2, 3, you on that side of the rope pull, while you on the other side work on the block and tackle. 1, 2, and up on 3. Have you got it?
8: Aye, we have it.
4: Oh, Mr. Robinson, you will be careful. I mean not to damage.
7: Now,
4: I mean,
7: look here,
4: please.
7: Friend Jeffrey. I've been in the building and excavating trade and constable of this township for 20 years.
4: Yes, I know.
7: And all that time, I've given only one thing, and that's satisfaction.
4: Yes, sir.
7: Now, as for this little stone container...
4: Little Judas priest man is 10 foot by 3, and heaven knows how heavy.
7: Well, true as that may be to my way of thinking, it's still a small job. If you're worried about my damaging it, you're free to call in one of my competitors.
4: No, Mr. Robinson, I want you to handle the matter. Oh, yes, indeed.
7: All right, then stay clear, and I'll give the order.
4: Now, wait. If you please, Mr. Robinson, wait.
7: Eh?
4: That housekeeper of mine, Mrs. Gracie, she wouldn't want to miss the doings, and I don't know where she's gone off to. If you'd only wait...
7: Now, Mr. Jeffrey, I'm a busy man, so if you'll just stand aside...
4: No, please.
7: All right, men. Already. Now, don't pull until I give the signal. One, two, three, up with it. Up. Easy there, Joe. Bring those ropes over the left. Up with it. Steady there. Not too fast, you fool. Sam, get the kippers ready to put under it. Easy now, Joe.
4: No. Don't swing it too high. Not too high. Are you deaf? Not too high, or is it...
6: No. Put it back in the ground. Put it back in the ground, I tell
4: Mrs.
6: you.
4: Mrs. Gracie, what in the
7: get
4: way?
7: Get out of the way.
6: Put it back in the ground. In the ground. It was, and in the ground it belongs. Mr. Jeffrey, I'm
7: get out of
6: you.
7: The way. Jeffrey, get that woman out
6: in
7: of the way.
6: In the ground.
4: Mrs. Gracie, are you crazy?
7: You crazy old woman. Get away. My men can't hold it.
9: The tackle, it's slipping.
7: Look out. Get on those ropes, fools. Get on those ropes. Lift. Hurry now.
10: Mother in heaven, it fell right on top of her. Coffin fell right on top of her. Oh, Mrs. Gracie.
0: Ladies and gentlemen, I think you'll agree when an ancient stone coffin buried for centuries in a peaceful English countryside becomes an instrument of sudden death, well, it's time for a deep breath and let our well-stretched imaginations move back into hope again as we turn our thoughts to something that perhaps is your problem. Could this be you saying to your children...
11: Listen, you kids, I'm tired. This war job has got me down. Now keep quiet, you hear me?
12: Oh, Joe, don't be so cross to the children. Come eat your good supper and you'll feel better.
11: Cross? Who's cross? I'm tired, I tell you. I'm too tired to eat. I'm too tired to sleep. All I ask is a little peace, and you keep my nerves on edge with your nagging. No wonder I'm getting thin as a rail.
0: Oh, now, mister, don't be so quick to blame your family or your job. Maybe all that's to blame is vitamin B and iron shortage. You say you're thin and tired and jittery? Well, when you don't get enough vitamin B from the food you eat, you may lose your appetite. You may eat so poorly that you lose weight and lose your pep. Why, you may not even get all the good out of what you do eat. And when you don't get enough iron from your food, you may be weak and pale, feel only half alive.
11: Well, if that is my trouble, can I help it?
0: Yes, sir, I think you can. And here's the quickest, easiest way I know. Take ironized yeast tablets. They're the famous two-way tonic that gives you both vitamin B and iron. Yet they cost but a few pennies a day. And these pleasant little tablets are an absolute cinch to take. So if you simply need more vitamin B and iron, don't wait. Start taking ironized yeast tablets right away, tonight. Then see if pretty quick you aren't saying,
11: "Boy, oh boy, I feel swell. Tired? Jittery? Not me. Not put on pounds. That ironized yeast sure is great stuff."
0: Now, back to Lights Out and our story of He Dug It Up. The stone coffin has fallen and the old housekeeper is dead.
9: Ah, it's a cruel thing, Mr. Jeffrey. Cruel indeed.
4: Yes.
9: Cruel and yet not cruel. For the ways of the divine providence are beyond our poor mortal understanding. Yes, I shall say that very thing over her grave when we bury the poor woman.
4: As you wish, Reverend.
9: Ah, what a day this has been. More excitement in just a few hours in this village than we've had in a dozen years. I wonder now whether... Oh, almost nine. Well, I'd better be getting back to the church. Have to get everything ready for the service tomorrow. Did you speak to Mr. Carboy about the coffin?
4: Yes.
9: That's good. We'll pay the good lady proper respect, we will. Well, I'll be on my way.
4: Good night, Reverend.
9: Oh,
4: night.
9: One thing more, Mr. Jeffrey.
4: Yes?
9: I didn't want to speak of it in all the excitement before, but I feel I really should.
4: Yes, Reverend?
9: I know you were in quite an emotional state of mind, but do you feel it was quite the proper and respectable thing to do? I mean, having that Roman antique brought right here into the house, when it, inanimate thing though it be, was the direct cause of poor Mrs. Grace's death.
4: I wanted the sarcophagus in here, Reverend.
9: Wanted it? But what possible use could that great stone sepulchre be to you? Oh, I realize it has certain intrinsic value. After the funeral, we'll get in touch with the proper museum authorities in London and have them take care of it. But don't you see, it wasn't quite...

0: authorities. I'm proper authority in Roman things myself, I am. Read the whole Gibbon's Decline and Fall of the Roman Empire, didn't I? I certainly did. Here you are, Mr. Coffin. Just where I made them put you. And I did make them, didn't I? Ran right under you, she did. Superstitious old fool. No fault of yours, Mr. Coffin. Yes, you're a big one. Let me see. About 10 feet long on this side and 4 this way. It's a discovery that ought to make history, that it ought. Wait for experts, should I? What would the experts do? Cart you off to one of those museums, and there I'd be, the man that found you, with nothing but a hole in my garden and a new grave in the cemetery to show what had happened. No. No. I'd be my own expert, Mr. Corbett. I'd open you up myself right now. And I'll take the blame or credit and no mistake about it. The iron bar. Mr. Robinson will wonder where his crowbar went. Now, won't he, Mr. Coffin? But we'll give it back to him in the morning. Yes, indeed. Yes. Got you wide open enough to look inside now, haven't I? Experts. I'll show them. Can't see. Matches. There now. If you don't mind now, Mr. Coffin, I'll bend over to see what you've got inside. Can't be. Cut off. Are you there? Are you there? Reverend, this is Mr. Jeffrey. Yes, Jeffrey. No. Listen to me. That Roman sarcophagus, I just opened it. Inside of it, there's something, a woman, and yet it isn't. I mean... Oh, Reverend, come over quickly. You see, whatever it is, I don't think it's dead.
1: You must listen to me. I'm a person of understanding, of judgment. I say leave it alone. Don't go near the thing until they get here. Now, I phoned Dr. Thompson at the British Museum. He's an expert, a qualified expert.
0: Expert. There you go, experting again. Now, you shove on that side, and I'll pull on with this.
1: Yes.
0: There. That ought to fetch the lid off.
1: Well, it's all against my better judgment.
0: All right. Off with it. There she goes. Another shove. Open. We've got it open. Reverend, look. Look at her head.
1: Why, what in Satan's name is it?
0: Lion's head. That's it, a lion's head.
1: And the body of a woman.
0: And alive. She is alive.
1: Oh, don't be a fool. It's a heathen idol, stone.
0: No, it's living skin. I'll touch it. I'll prove it. Tis stone.
1: The blasphemous heathen thing. We'll cover it up, and in the morning I'll have it buried again.
0: No, you won't. It's mine. Found it on my property.
1: Oh, heaven forgive you. The blood of your poor housekeeper still staining it.
0: Staining it? What are you talking about?
1: Mrs. Grace's blood. See, it's still on it.
0: But the outside of the coffin fell on her. This part was closed.
1: But it is blood. Fresh blood.
0: Oh, it can't be, Alfie.
1: Mr. Jeffrey.
0: Reverend, that woman. A minute ago, I felt cold stone. And now it's warm.
1: Constable, can't you walk any faster?
2: Oh, it'll wait, Reverend. Whatever it is, it'll wait.
1: But I tell you, he acted like a madman. Practically threw me out of the house bodily because I persisted...
2: Now, wait a minute, Reverend. Begging your pardon, wait a minute. Me, I don't know a thing about this. I'm sleeping as peaceful as a sheep in the fields when you wake me up.
1: Will you represent the law in this community?
2: But begging your pardon...

0: I don't know that there's any representing to do, if you get what I mean.
1: But I told you...
0: Yes, sir, you told me that the coffin that killed poor Mrs. Gracie...
1: He opened it, I tell you.
0: And since when is that against the law?
1: Oh, keep walking, man, keep walking.
0: Begging your pardon, Reverend, I know when I'm walking.
1: Now, here's the house. Now, go in there and see for yourself.
0: And that's just what I'm going to do, sir.
1: You'll see, I demand that you remove the heathen idol by force and have it buried in the ground where it belongs. I demand
0: Hold it, sir. Well, it's me, Mr. Jeffrey.
2: I didn't send for you.
1: I brought him here.
2: Oh, it's you, is it?
1: Now, Mr. Jeffrey, I feel it my duty
0: to... Begging your pardon, Reverend, as long as you got me out of bed, let me do the talking, if you don't mind, sir. Now, Mr. Jeffrey, I'd like a bit of an explanation.
2: Explanation, my grandmother.
1: Constable. Constable, he slammed the door in our faces.
0: Well, that he did, but what of it? He's broke no law that I know of.
1: Then come and see for yourself.
0: Eh?
1: At the window.
0: What? Glory be. I see the thing now. It can't be alive.
1: I don't know. Stone, and yet it was warm to the touch.
0: It better not be alive.
1: Why do you say that?
0: Because, look for yourself. Mr. Jeffrey, he's cutting into her with that bit of iron.

0: It was good of you to come in and help me, Mr. Elkin.
1: I'm right glad to be of service, I am. I'm glad to be of service, but this is devilish hard rock.
0: Yes, yes, it is. But we've got to break the statue open, Mr. Elkington. We've got to.
1: If you say so.
0: Oh, those fools, the constable and the reverend, they'll be back soon with some new ideas about getting into the house now, won't they?
1: I suppose so.
0: But they won't stop me. They won't. It's my big chance to do something before I die. I make a big discovery, I tell you. They won't stop me. We'll have the statue cut open before they get here now, won't we, Mr. Elkington?
1: We'll try, I will
0: yes,
1: try.
0: Yes, yes, yes, yes. Cut it open and know the secret. Something that keeps that stone warm as if it were flesh. That'll be a wonderful discovery now, won't it?
1: Ah, that it will.
0: Faster, Mr. Elkington, faster.
1: I'll try. Crikey, this stone is so hard.
0: They mustn't stop us. No, no, no, no. Faster, Mr. Elkington. Elkington, why have you stopped?
1: It's my fingers cramped. Can't open the hand.
0: Chisel, give it to me.
1: All right.
0: Got to keep working. Got to. I'll know the secret in you, Lionhead. That's the name I'm going to give her, Elkington. Lionhead. The power that's kept the stone in you warm all these centuries. I've got to know that, Lionhead. And I will know it. Have to keep working. Have to keep working.
2: Now, Reverend, you can drive a man too far. I tell you
3: no,
2: that the...
3: No, Constable, now we'll tell you. For 24 hours, you've been telling the people of this community that the law won't permit you to do this and the law won't permit you to do that.
2: Well, it won't.
3: But we tell you we won't stand by and permit one of our citizens to indulge in heathen madness and not do something about it. Am I right, gentlemen?
4: Absolutely right.
2: But what can I do? He's in his own home. He's not committing any public nuisance.
3: We've gone over that 100 times. The fact remains you've got to go in there and stop him. You've got to.
0: The hardest stone in the world. They made you Yes.
1: Mr. Jeffrey, I'm asking you, please stop cutting into it.
0: Secret
1: please.
0: Of the warmth. Before any of the others know about it. Or they stop me.
1: Hark! What's that?
0: Got to keep working.
1: That sound, Mr. Jeffrey, what is it?
0: I can't talk to you, Mr. Elkington. Important work.
1: But, Mr. Jeffrey, the chisel, why did you drop it?
0: My hand. Like an electric current running through the chisel.
1: Oh, no.
0: No, just a weariness in my muscles. Pick up the chisel. Yes. Go on.
1: I think I'm going now,
0: no,
1: Mr.
0: No,
1: Jeffrey.
0: No, you stay where you are.
1: I'd rather go.
0: I tell you, stay there. If I lock the door for you, they will come in. And I won't let them in before I learn the secret, you hear me?
1: That sound, Mr. Jeffrey, it's like something burning. Do you hear? It's been getting louder and louder.
0: Well, stop. I've got to find the secret of that warmth. 15 centuries of warmth.
1: Mr. Jeffrey, it's the constable.
0: I don't care.
5: Open up, Mr. Jeffrey.
0: You won't stop me, you meddling fool.
5: Open up, Mr. Jeffrey, in the name of the law. We've got a warrant this time, good and proper.
0: Warrant? Oh, no, no.
1: Oh, Mr. Warrant. Jeffrey, you ought to really...
0: No. I'm almost finished. Go away.
3: We've got Professor Thompson from the museum.
5: Mr. Jeffrey, I warn you.
0: No.
5: Open up or we'll break down the door.
1: Mr. Jeffrey, I beg of you, please.
0: No, they won't stop me.
1: But
0: I'm almost through.
1: I tell you, I'm frightened, I am.
0: Almost broken through to the middle of my statue.
1: Oh, no.
0: I'll find out the secret and no one else. There. My chisel's breaking through. It's hollow. Breaking through. In a second, I'll know. In a second, I'll know.
1: Help! Somebody help!
2: Mr. Jeffrey!
1: He's on fire!
2: All right, men, quiet down. There's nothing more we can do. Mr. Jeffrey is dead.
3: Such a horrible way to die.
2: It was the lantern.
4: Set him afire, I guess.
1: No, it wasn't that.
4: Hey, what say, Mr. Elfington?
1: I saw it all. A flame came out of the statue.
4: You're daft, man.
1: No, I swear it's the truth. I saw it. Professor Thompson, you tell him. What did you see as you came through the door?
6: There was a flame from it.
1: But
4: how can that be? Flame from a statue?
6: And the Romans went down to Egypt.
3: Professor, tell us, what is it? What is this statue?
6: The lioness-headed goddess Sekhmet.
3: Well?
6: And they worshipped her as the goddess

0: Now, just a second, Mr. Obler. Are you asking us to believe that in the year of our Lord 1940 they could unearth a stone sarcophagus containing a Roman fire goddess capable of burning a man to death? Oh, come now.
1: Well, is that any more difficult to believe than that a small Austrian house painter with a comedy mustache could try to burn up a world? You know, Frank, England is an island full of mysterious traces of ancient civilizations. Have you ever heard of Stonehenge?
0: Stonehenge? What's that?
1: Well, it's a strange... But I'll tell you about that in just a moment.
0: And ladies and gentlemen, I'll take that moment to remind you, if simply because of vitamin B and iron shortage, you're unattractively thin and nervous, unable to eat or sleep as you should, seldom feeling really peppy and alive, then for your own sake, try ironized yeast tablets. They cost but a few pennies a day. What's more, they're sold on a money-back basis. Listen, if you don't quickly begin to eat and sleep better, to feel much stronger and livelier, and if you're not convinced that ironized yeast will help you gain pounds of grand new flesh, the cost of the first bottle will be refunded to you in full by Ironized Yeast, Box IY, Rahway, New Jersey. Just be very sure you get the one and only ironized yeast, with IY on the package and on each tablet. And now, Mr. Obler, you were about to tell us...
1: Yes, about Stonehenge. Over in England, miles away from the cities, you're driving along, and suddenly as you come over a rise of the road, there are these tremendous archways and monuments of stone, a strange semicircle of great stone pillars. Archaeologists say they've been there since prehistoric times, yet there are no stone quarries within hundreds of miles. No one knows how those blocks of stone got there and who or what put them there. These unsolved mysteries from out of mankind's past, who knows but that someday traces of our own civilization will be found, and then a super race of man will ask, were they men, these people of 1943?
0: And now, what happens next week, Mr. Obler?
1: Well, we were talking about a little Austrian house painter before, Schickelgruber by name. Now, we all know how his warped ideas shook a world. Well, next week's story is about a boy, a college boy who also had a twisted idea and with it twisted a universe. The title, Oxychloride X. The time, next week.
0: Yes, Lights Out will come to you again next Tuesday at the same time. Be sure to listen to Arch Obler's Oxychloride X. And if you need more vitamin B and iron, be sure to try ironized yeast, the one and only ironized yeast, with the big letters IY on the package and on each tablet.

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0: Come in. Welcome. I'm E.G. Marshall. Welcome to the world of terrifying imagination. Once upon a time, there was a poor and common man named Matthew Maule, who owned a couple of acres that were desired by a rich and titled man named Colonel Pynchon, who wished to build a house on the property. Since the colonel could not acquire the land by lawful means, he took others. The year was 1650, and he connived to have Matthew Maule declared a wizard, condemned to die on the scaffold, which is where our story begins.
1: Quiet! Quiet! Quiet! You have not heard the last of Matthew Maule. You or your children, or your children's children, in particular you, Colonel Pynchon, and all the family who follows you. Look at him, everyone, as a dying man makes a promise. Colonel Pynchon, God will give you and yours blood to drink.
2: This is the story of my long revenge, which began with the moment my adversary first entered his new-built house, with his portrait locked into the paneling above his desk chair. For there, the first of the Pynchons, the Colonel Pynchon who sent me to my death, was found dead, drowned in his own blood. The doctors called it apoplexy, but we know better. Death brought him blood to drink, the first of much, for his house was doomed.
0: Our mystery drama, The House of the Seven Gables, was especially adapted from the Nathaniel Hawthorne classic for the Mystery Theater by Ian Martin, and stars Norman Rose. It is sponsored in part by Anheuser-Busch Incorporated, Brewers of Budweiser, and Buick Motor Division. I'll be back shortly with Act One.
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4: 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Go on a picnic. Go on a vacation. 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And with busy schedules, just getting the family together is not an easy thing to do. How would you like to have a little family fun every week? How would you like to learn together? How would you like to grow together? And how would you like to help your son get an edge on growing up? 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It sure helped ours. 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So when your son wants to join a Cub Scout pack, remember to take along the whole family. That's what Cub Scouting is all about. For the Cub Scout pack nearest you, call the Boy Scouts of America. They're in the white pages of your phone book.

0: Halfway down a by street in one of our New England towns stands a rusty wooden house with seven acutely peaked gables facing towards various points of the compass and a huge clustered chimney in the midst. So begins the second novel written by Nathaniel Hawthorne. And to tell you the rest of it, here is the tortured, uneasy spirit of the wizard Matthew Maule, who died before his time and left a curse that endured for over two centuries.
1: From it as casually as an ordinary man from his bed. I am seen as easily at noon as I am by the witching hour. I am an extraordinarily pestilent ghost, and I have left an estate which will mangle and torture and destroy at last the whole clan of Finchons. Shall we take a case in point?
2: Yes? Well? What is it?
1: You sent for me, Mr. Finchon. The name is Matthew Maule, son of him who built this house for your grandfather, grandson of the rightful proprietor of your soil.
2: Oh, the ancient dispute. That matter has been settled by competent legal authorities.
1: In favor of the family Finchon.
2: Self-evidently. I am in residence and you are not.
1: Then stay here and rot.
2: A moment, Mr. Maule. Will you attend me in the living room?
1: At your request. To what purpose?
2: Well, perhaps to our mutual interest. There's a legend that my family, that, to be precise, the same Colonel Pynchon who looks down on us from above the living room fireplace here, had a deed to certain vast real estate holdings from an Indian grant. Holdings of incalculable value.
1: I've heard the story.
2: Are you also aware that in the settlement of the estate, no deed was found to lay claim to them?
1: Oh, yes.
2: But his claim was on the verge of settlement when my grandfather died suddenly.
1: In answer to my grandfather's curse.
2: Of apoplexy.
1: Which is, in non-medical terms, not far from literally drinking one's own blood.
2: I did not bid you here to renew old quarrels. Simply to make you a proposition.
1: Very well, I'm listening.
2: There's a rumor that whatever quarrel lay between our ancestors, yours was the one made the best bargain in the long run.
1: By being hanged?
2: However he died, he was only a step or two ahead of the colonel. For while the colonel won out in buying and owning the land Seven Gables stands on, he lost a kingdom when the deed to half the state of Massachusetts was lost. Or hidden.
1: Mr. Pynchon, what is your proposition?
2: Your father was the architect of this house. He might have secreted the paper somewhere or built some hidden chamber for them, which my ancestor, Colonel Pynchon, died too suddenly to reveal. I would be willing to pay well for information leading to them.
1: I cannot believe the Colonel would have concealed something that was not his to hide. But there might be a chance for you to recover those papers.
2: Hmm? How?
1: I'll make a contract with you. This house and the property, for the papers, if I can locate them.
2: No! No, damn me, if I'll permit it! Did you say something, sir?
3: No.
2: Why? I could have sworn I heard a voice. I'll meet your bargain if you can find the Indian grant.
1: I'll need some help. I don't know where the papers are, or if they exist. I do know that to locate them, I need the help of a medium.
2: I don't understand.
1: You have a young daughter named Alice. Bring her here. From outside the oriel window, hoard with frost against the roaring fire within. I watched my grandson toy with this pinchin, whose only desire was to flee the dread house and live abroad. And by virtue of my right as a man taken before his time, I kept invading Matthew's mind and making it mine as far as I desired.
2: My daughter, Alice. May I present Mr. Matthew Maule?
3: My pleasure, Mr. Maule.
1: Will you be seated?
3: Father?
2: Do as he asks.
3: Very well.
1: Now, I ask you to fix your eyes on mine. From the moment that gentle girl raised her eyes, she was ours. Mine. It was enough, perhaps, that already the Mauls had the reputation that they could enter people's dreams and that no grave could hold them. By now, there was a further belief that they could mesmerize the unwary. There is your daughter, Mr. Pynchon. Speak to her.
2: Alice! Alice, answer me!
1: Oh, softly, softly, Mr. Pynchon. Is it my crime you have sold your daughter for the hope of getting back a sheet of yellow parchment?
2: What would you do with her?
1: Why, only as you asked. Use her as a medium to try to make you rich.
2: How?
1: You'll see. Unless you wish to call our barter deal off.
2: I... No! No! But proceed in God's name.
1: Very well. Listen to me, Alice Pynchon. Listen with your mind. Cast off your body. Think. Think back away through the years, but cling to me. Let him who holds the secret of the Indian land deeds come forth peaceably and without delay. Call him.
3: I know not who he is.
1: Then ask.
3: Colonel Pynchon? Great-grandfather, can you hear me? Can you hear me?
1: Call on my grandfather, whom your great-grandfather hanged.
3: Matthew Maule? Matthew Maule? Are you there? Speak.
1: I hear you in the grave, Miss Pynchon. Oh, what rare sport to watch your father Gervase shivering in mortal dread, and you, my fine lady, no more responsible for your actions than a puppet. And my grandson, speaking words and using powers only I could confer on him. But the secret? The secret I am not yet ready to divulge.
2: Enough! Enough! Would you kill the child? Bring her to...
1: Without your answer?
2: Have you not found it?
1: Only this. Your grandfather's secret is one he must choke with until it is of no further value. So, keep the House of Seven Gables.
2: Wake my daughter from her trance.
1: As far as I can.
2: What mean you?
1: Well, she will walk and live and breathe. But
2: what, man?
1: I meant no harm. I meant only to humble you and yours. I did not mean to steal her soul, but... I'm afraid that is lost. The years rolled by. And generation by generation, I took my toll on the Pynchon brood. The once proud family dwindled and thinned out. I have had little need to move my rusty bones or decaying flesh, since they have wrought their own destruction, save till now. But in this century, I must arise again.
2: Ah, Cousin Hepzibah.
3: Geoffrey Pynchon. What brings you to Seven Gables?
2: Why, I take it since you have opened a one-cent store, it is open to any member of the public?
3: Not to you. Never to you. Judge.
2: Judge not, that ye shall be judged. Well, surely after all these years, and in respect of what I've just arranged for Clifford...
3: You are not welcome in this house.
2: Not even in a public shop, Hepzibah Pynchon.
3: The shop is a necessity, now more than ever.
2: Because of Clifford's return? Or surely you know if you're in need you can call on me? Or bring your brother and yourself to live on my estate?
3: Oh. You know I will take no charity from you, now or ever. How dare you offer it after what you've done to Clifford?
2: I?
3: Yes, you hate him. For what reason, I know not, but hate him you do.
2: You do me wrong, sweet cousin. But I am a forbearing man. I bear what crosses God sends me to bear. I will not trouble you more now, but wait for Clifford's return.
1: Pynchons are left. Near-sighted, angular, tall Hepzibah in her rusty black. The smiling, fat, oily Judge Jaffrey Pynchon, who so closely resembles the portrait of that black-hearted colonel who hangs in the massive gold frame in the living room and who hanged me by the living neck. Two yet we are still to meet.
3: Bless my soul. The omnibus. And stopping before my shop door. It can't be Clifford yet. No. Then who is it?
4: Cousin Hepzibah. Cousin Hepzibah. Well, don't you know me?
3: Cousin? Oh, no Pynchon ever looked as lovely as you, child.
4: Cousin Hepzibah, you flatter me. But you can't deny it. I am your country cousin. And my mother sends you her love and regards and hopes my visit to you will not put you out.
3: Your visit? You intend to stay?
4: Didn't you get my mother's letter?
3: No.
4: I don't understand about the letter.
3: Oh, it doesn't matter now. You're here. But, child, I don't see how you can stay.
4: Oh, I don't expect to be a guest. I mean to earn my bread. I can find plenty to do, cousin. The garden and flowers and the chickens will keep me out in the open air, and I can't help in the shop. Please let me stay.
3: Well, you can stay at least the night. But in any case, the decision whether or not you remain at the House of Seven Gables is not up to me. Tomorrow, its master returns home. My brother Clifford, who is coming home at last.
4: I think I remember my mother and father mentioning him, but as though he were dead. Where has he been?
3: In prison.
4: Prison? Why?
3: For the murder of our uncle, the judge's father, Jaffrey Pynchon.
0: One other young and unsuspecting girl, Alice Pynchon, came to grief under the shadowed gables of this brooding old house. Is another to share the same fate? We'll find out when I return shortly with Act Two.
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0: so much.
1: If you can remember World War II, you can remember when people spoke about cancer in a whisper. 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

0: This is not my story, so let me quote from the man who first told it. The mysterious Clifford is about to return, and here is how he is foreshadowed in conversation between Miss Hepzibah Pynchon and the newly arrived Phoebe.
1: 31 years ago, my uncle, master of this house, was found dead beneath the portrait of our ancestor, Colonel Pynchon. Death was accountable, the authorities decided, to a blow on the head. Since the desk and his private papers had been rifled, it was suspected that it was robbery and accidental murder committed to avoid discovery.
2: By Cousin Clifford?
1: Oh, I shall never believe that. You will see for yourself when he returns how gentle, sweet, unworldly. Clifford could never have been guilty.
2: I'm sure from that kindly face you showed me in the miniature he was wrongly judged.
1: No question of that. Just as I am sure that Cousin Jaffrey, why I cannot understand, was the one most instrumental in sending him there.
2: How could that be?
1: It was he who discovered Clifford by the rifle desk, our uncle lying on...
2: Oh, hush. Dear Cousin Hepzibah, think of the present and not on the past. Soon Cousin Clifford will be home again. But surely it grows very late if he is coming today.
1: Oh, well, you'd best off to bed. Perhaps I should greet him alone. Oh, dear, how shall I manage?
2: May I help, Cousin Hepzibah?
1: Oh, I'm all thumbs when it comes to cookery. You see, I've lost whatever art I had all these years alone. And I wanted Clifford's first breakfast to be so tasty.
2: You have a fire going bright enough to chase the morning dusk. Since the oven is hot, would you like me to bake an Indian cake?
1: It was Clifford's favorite all those years ago.
2: Well, then bake it I shall. What else can I do?
1: Oh, the coffee. Real mocha, if you would grind it.
2: We'll make a breakfast fit for a king.
1: A tired, sad king, worn out by exile.
2: Is he not well?
1: You shall see for yourself soon enough, dear Phoebe. Oh, hush, he's coming. Let him see you first, Phoebe. He likes bright faces, and mine is old, set in a scowl. Clifford, dear, let me help you.
3: The weakness is locked inside, Hepzibah. Nothing you or anyone can help. But we are not alone.
1: No, he is Phoebe. Phoebe, Arthur's only child. You remember, I told you about her last night.
3: Phoebe Pynchon. Phoebe. Arthur's child. Yes, I forget. You are welcome.
2: Thank you, Cousin Clifford.
1: Oh, come sit here. Take this chair.
3: Is this you, Hepzibah? How changed. How changed. And are you angry with me?
1: Oh, why should I be angry?
3: And why do you bend your brow so?
1: Oh, Clifford, there is nothing but love here. If I scowl, it is only habit that has gone before.
2: Cousin Hepzibah is only worried and concerned that you should be happy.
3: Then why do we keep that odious picture on the wall? Why can't we... What is that sound?
1: Why, that is... Phoebe, will you answer it?
2: Of course.
1: That is the tinkle of the shop bell.
3: Shop bell?
2: Yes, sir.
4: Ah, then, has Miss Hepzibah's shop opened under such favorable circumstances that she needs an assistant as attractive as you?
2: I'm a cousin of hers, on a visit from the country.
4: Well, in that case, I suspect you are a kinsman of mine. Let's see, Oh, yes, little Phoebe Pynchon. I am your kinsman, Judge Pynchon. My little niece. Oh, surely I must pay you welcome. You resist me.
2: I had not meant to.
4: Oh, it's quite right. A young girl, especially a very pretty one, cannot but be chary of her lips.
2: I did not mean to be unkind.
4: Oh, I accept that. But are you afraid of something?
2: Nothing I know of.
4: I'll just step in and...
1: What do you want, Geoffrey?
4: Why, simply a short visit with my...
1: No. He cannot see visitors.
4: I warned you to take care. Clifford is on the brink of a blacker fate than yet possessed him. I need to see him.
3: No. Go, Hepzibah. Don't let him in. Beg him on your knees if you must. Ask him to have mercy. Mercy.
1: You heard.
4: I heard. But must I... You will not let me see him.
1: I want to protect him.
4: As you will. But you do me great wrong, cousin. I only wish to help him. I will find some other way.
2: He seemed kind. Is his offer of help so wicked?
1: Oh, Phoebe, he has a heart of iron. Oh, let me go back to rejoin my poor brother at breakfast. Of all of us, he's the one who most needs protection now.
5: Don't do it, lady.
2: What?
5: Drink from that, or even wash your face.
2: I was only looking at my reflection in it. May I ask who you are, sir?
5: Oh, forgive me. Miss Pynchon has not mentioned me.
2: Mr. Holgrave, the boarder.
5: The same, at your service. And you must be Miss Phoebe. Which gable is yours?
2: Oh, my window is the one. Perhaps it is more seemly to ask the question of you, sir.
5: By all means. I count mine the seventh, since it is by all odds the most remote and separate. See, up yonder, beyond the eaves.
2: You live there all alone?
5: A question hard to answer, Miss Phoebe.
2: Why?
5: In the house of the Seven Gables, is anyone truly alone? It's hard to tell whether the rats outnumber the ghosts, or vice versa.
2: Then why pick it as a lodging by free will?
5: If you must know, I can afford little, and the rent suits my purse. The house also suits my profession.
2: Your profession?
5: Mm-hmm. I'm a maker of daguerreotypes.
2: How fascinating. Can you really point a machine at someone and make a likeness of them?
5: I can. Do you doubt it?
2: Why, I... It sounds like a kind of magic to me.
5: Technically, in its way. But the result is a quite faithful reproduction of the subject. For example, this.
2: Oh, you created this?
5: I recreated this, shall we say.
2: It is a likeness.
5: Never mind the likeness. Miss Phoebe, look deeper. What kind of man is this?
2: Why, by all effects... A man of probity, of kindness, of property.
5: Is the picture that alone? Or can one look deeper?
2: Not knowing the subject, I don't see how.
5: Look at that eye. In the midst of a sunny countenance, speaking of an open heart. And yet, observe carefully the cast in the eye. The line of jaw, the subtle twist of mouth. Here is the man. The true man, sly, subtle, imperious, hard, and withal as cold as ice. Do you recognize him now?
2: Judge Pynchon. Still, there's some other resemblance.
5: The daguerreotype is of the living judge. The resemblance is quite marked, give or take the style of whisker, the fashion of cloth, the bloat of jowl. It could be the original Colonel Pynchon who choked on his own blood.
2: Why have you this picture?
5: For the same reason, I wish to have all the Pynchon clan. Miss Phoebe, will you sit for me sometime?
2: I?
5: In any history, one must balance the good against the bad.
2: Who are you?
5: A recorder of history by choice. Miss Hepzibah's lodger by chance. Will you sit for my portrait of you?
2: To what end?
5: That is beyond my power to say at this moment. Only that I can promise you, you are safe from any harm.
2: And what do I get out of it?
5: Well, first, what you put into it. Second, a record of your beauty. And third...
2: And third...
5: No less than your future. one way or another.
2: Then how can I refuse?
5: My object was to make sure, as best I could, that you shouldn't. For once, I was resting more secure in my rotting grave. The urge to wander grasped me less. The Pynchon dynasty was a sorry lot at best, save one. And a new dynamic force was guiding my course to its resolution. It was time to start to pull my winding sheet more closely about me and begin to leave the future to itself. But not yet. The curse was not yet played out.
0: The mysterious Mr. Holdgrave. Who is he? What threat does he pose to Phoebe? Perhaps the only breath of sanity to blow sweetly through the dusty corridors and winding staircases of both the Pynchon history and the house that encloses the living, as tight and inescapable as the coffin in the grave. We'll return shortly with Act Three.
6: Excuse me, madam.
7: Oh, I'm in an awful hurry.
6: I just wonder if you could answer a simple question
7: so
6: for me.
7: So do I.
6: The question is this.
7: What?
6: What happens this time of year?
7: Oh, that's easy. The kids get home from camp. Goodbye.
6: Nope.
7: What do you mean, nope?
6: Nope.
7: I mean, I should know when my kids get home from camp.
6: Well, the answer I had in mind was a tad more general in scope.
7: Well, I gave my answer. Let's hear yours.
6: You know, I'm glad you asked.
7: Are you?
6: You see, what happens this time of year is that Buick dealers are giving particularly great deals on all their 74 Buicks. For a family woman such as yourself, I think a neat little Apollo would be just the ticket. It's small, economical, but surprisingly roomy. And it's a Buick, so it's really quite elegant.
7: You don't say.
6: Uh-huh. Now, isn't that good news?
7: Yes.
6: I mean, that you can get such a nifty deal on such a nifty small car.
7: To be sure it is, yes.
6: To be sure. By the way, where do your kids go to camp?
7: Guam. It's a small island in the South Pacific.
6: Guam.
8: 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Your Better Business Bureau knows.
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10: 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And be sure you understand what you're signing.
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0: For two centuries, the curse of the hanged wizard Matthew Maule has hung like a cloud over the House of the Seven Gables. The dark, deteriorating, rat-infested, and ghost-ridden house has outlived its time. Only the family to which it belongs hangs on to some distant remnant of the past.
1: There, Cousin Clifford. Safe in your little eyrie and retreat.
2: I trust you, Phoebe, to find me this spot in my private gable. Why, from here I can see all the world.
1: The bustle of our little town, certainly.
2: How free I feel after all those years. I have the wildest impulse.
1: What, Cousin Clifford?
2: Are you too young, perhaps, to remember when we blew soap bubbles? A glass of soapy water.
1: And a clay pipe.
2: Yeah, the pipe I still have.
1: Well, the soapy water I can provide.
2: But the lost years, where can they be found again?
3: I wish his life were more than a shadowed gable overlooking the street.
1: My cousin Hepzibah, to watch the whole stream of life flow by is at least an introduction to the thought of returning to it.
3: Oh, well, perhaps you're right. Here's your soapy water. Take it to him to blow bubbles.
2: My window on the world, Phoebe.
1: The best vantage point in town.
2: You picked it for me. And without your support and love and interest, I suppose I should have just let the world go by.
1: Now, you can't do that if it's passing right by your feet.
2: Dear little Phoebe, you almost make me human again. That band coming by. Open the windows so that the sound can rumble into this lost, dark cable. I scarcely know. I get infected with strange madness. Like when I blew the soap bubbles in one burst on Jeffrey's head. Perhaps I should never get too close to life.
1: What do you mean?
2: You know the feeling when you're on a height. It is exciting, exhilarating, until you look down. Then there is this wild compulsion to throw yourself, to dash yourself to the ground.
1: But, Cousin Clifford, everyone feels that.
2: Save that everyone doesn't do it.
1: Of course not.
2: Save me. I cannot help myself.
1: No. No, stop.
2: Let me go.
1: No.
2: I can't help myself.
1: But I can. Cousin Hepzibah! Cousin Hepzibah!
2: You can't stop me. Nothing can stop me.
1: Oh, help! Help! Stop him, please!
4: Good morning, Miss Phoebe.
1: Mr. Holgrave, how can I thank you?
4: For what?
1: For answering to my cry. For helping me hold back my cousin Clifford.
4: It's only fortunate that I was nearby.
1: I don't know how to explain.
4: Why should any of us try to explain the human effort, drive, psyche? We all react to our impulses and dreams to a greater or lesser degree. Did your cousin really want to jump?
1: I was with him. I could scarce hold him. Why would he pretend?
4: Why, indeed. At least there was no disaster. I'm glad I was part of avoiding that.
1: I can never thank you enough. How can I do something in return?
4: Sit for me. Let me make a daguerreotype of you.
1: That's simple enough. But why?
4: I wish I felt myself free to answer that completely, but... Well, at least one obvious reason. There should be some permanent record of your beauty.
1: I'm afraid you overstate your case. Or my case. So I must admit that even if you had not half admitted it, I would suspect you of some ulterior purpose.
4: You never have quite trusted me, have you?
1: It's just that I sense you... You are not quite what you seem to be. But... Oh, I don't know what I feel. What do you want my image for?
4: Say that I want a record of the Pynchon family.
1: And that alone?
4: No. My other purpose, I must keep to myself.
1: I could refuse.
4: I hope you won't.
1: It would be ungracious of me. I offered to do something in return for helping save Cousin Clifford's life. When?
4: The sooner the better. There is a skylight in my gable room. The afternoon light would be perfect. If you'll meet me there at 5, I'll be ready for you. I never thought to see the day I would harbor any kindly thoughts for any Pynchon. But I find I have it in my heart to accept poor, withered Hepzibah and a half-mad Clifford. And as for Phoebe, well, she shall have an unseen protector observing from beyond the skylight window. There now, Miss Phoebe.

0: are open and the windows unshuttered.
1: Oh, no, no, no, no. I want no other light source than what strikes across my shoulder to you from above. And we must catch it now. All right, are you ready?
0: What must I do?
1: Well, lift your eyes to mine, above the lens. So, now, relax. Think of something soothing. Blue sky. The ripples on a sunlit pond. Oh, yes. Yes, that's lovely. Don't try to smile. Just stay in repose. When I expose the plate, you must not move for 20 to 30 seconds. Now, take a deep, slow breath and hold it. Now. Now the plate is exposed. Silvered copper on which a film of silvered iodide has been formed by iodine vapor. The sands are dropping through my minute glass. And slowly, slowly, your image develops on the plate. This 1/2 minute, I hold you mesmerized, only to make you immortal. Never to be forgotten. To last till the end of time. Now you may relax. It's all over. Phoebe? Phoebe? Phoebe? I've mesmerized her. Phoebe! Oh, God help me to resist my evil desire. Phoebe! Phoebe! Forgive me if now I say what I have not dared to say to you, nor ever will, perhaps, so long as you are a pension. Phoebe, I love you. Love you with all my heart. Have loved you since that first moment I saw you in the garden. I have not, cannot dare to hope when all is known that you could return that love. Yet here, at this moment, with you completely in my power, I could cast a spell on you that would hold you forever mine. No. No, Phoebe. Rather that you were never mine than to hold you bound to me against your will. Phoebe Pynchon, can you hear me?
0: I hear you.
1: You are safe. You know that.
0: Safe.
1: You will have no memory of the trance you are in now.
0: No memory.
1: And when you wake, you will feel refreshed and your same lovely self. You promise me?
0: I promise.
1: Then, when I snap my fingers, wake.
0: Oh, is my portrait all finished?
1: Yes, Phoebe.
0: May I see it?
1: Oh, no. I have much to do before that. This one, I want to color. I would not have you see it in black and white.
0: Oh, then I shall have to wait to look at it till I return.
1: Return?
0: I must go home to visit my mother and father and bring back the rest of my clothes.
1: You intend to stay on at Seven Gables, then?
0: Cousin Clifford needs me. And Cousin Hepzibah. I think it is my duty.
1: To wither and dry up like them? Before God, I pray you find some better fate. Some better fate indeed. Back in my grave, my bones are ready to settle to eternal sleep, and the curse is ready to be wound up. And the day after Phoebe left became the beginning of the end. Look at him, striding along the street toward the 1 cent shop. The picture of a man who owns most of the world and who intends to clutch the rest of it to him. The 200-year reincarnation of the Pynchon who put me 6 feet under. Judge Jaffrey Pynchon.
2: Oh, Judge Pynchon.
3: Yes, Cousin Hepzibah, the same.
2: What do you want?
3: Well, what else, Cousin, but to have done with all this? I want to see Clifford.
2: No.
3: It is my purpose to do so before I leave this house.
2: Haven't you done enough to him?
3: 30 years ago, our uncle died. His immense fortune was left to me, save for your life interest in this property and the House of the Seven Gables.
2: To Clifford, not to me.
3: Some months before our mutual uncle's death, Clifford boasted to me that he knew the secret of incalculable wealth. I believe that at this moment, if Clifford retain his wits and...

0: if he chooses, he can tell me where the riches can be found if he chooses.
1: And if he can't, or doesn't?
0: Back to the dungeon. I'll await your bringing him in here in the old colonel's chair. It should, in any case, have been mine by rights.
1: Oh, I wish you ill of it, but I shall go find Clifford.
2: So come the years full circle. Revenge is as dusty in my mouth as these old bones which moldering cry for eternal rest. Only one more remains who deserves his fate. The same one that overwhelmed his liberish ancestor, who still pouts like a peacock in the frame of the portrait behind the judge's head. God give him blood to drink.
3: No. My watch. Whip. I have appointments to keep, important things to do. I can't.
2: Drink deep and die. And dies the curse with you.
4: I found him here, Phoebe. Dead of apoplexy. The last of his line.
5: But Hepzibah and Cousin Clifford...
4: They inherit the judge's country estate. Bright with sunlight, with no dark gables to hem them in. I've already moved them there.
5: I'm so bewildered. What shall I do now?
4: Phoebe, I have an offer.
5: What?
4: Well, first, let me reveal who I am and what I know. A 2-century-old secret guarded to prove that might is not always right. Look... The curlicue pattern around the portrait. So many bits of detail. And only one that holds the power to... Open the vault where the ancient document lies behind the portrait. All that blood for a piece of parchment. Clothed in the dust of 200 years and not worth even the paper it's written on. A sad and silly secret handed down to me.
5: Who are you?
4: Like you, the last of the Pynchons, I am the last of the Maules. Matthew Maule, and with the end of the family curse, I feel reborn. Or will if...
5: If what, Matthew?
4: Shall we end it all? Will you marry me, Phoebe, whom I love beyond all, and put an end for good to family feuds and tragic doom?
5: Oh, yes, Matthew. Yes. On one condition.
4: You have only to ask.
5: That we leave and shut up forever the House of the Seven Gables.
6: For several years, the house still stood. There were those who, passing it after dark, swore they could hear the tinkle of the harpsichord Alice Pynchon once used to play. The sound of the 1-cent shop bill. The cough of a man choking. But in a very few years, this had little of flesh or blood left in it. Like all legends about haunted houses. This one's only special claim to fame was that it had, if you counted them, 7 gables. I'll be back shortly.

Action is VISTA, the Peace Corps, RSVP, SCORE, and other volunteer programs that are helping people to help themselves. If you're trained in a skill or just have a little love to share,

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1: Oh, yeah.
2: This is the public service of this station and the Advertising Council.
3: It should come as no surprise that Judge Jaffrey Pynchon was the one who really murdered his uncle. To have made Gentle Clifford the scapegoat was reason enough for Matthew Maule to reach that powerful hand once more from the grave and exact what so seldom happens to the villains of this world. Due retribution. Our cast included Norman Rose, Arnold Moss, Bryna Rayburn, Jada Rowland, and Stats Cotsworth. The entire production was under the direction of Hyman Brown.
4: Now, a preview of our next tale.
5: He asked me to accept the statue.
6: Couldn't you tell him that I can't?
5: I told him. I even told him I couldn't accept it as a gift either.
6: Well, so how does it happen that it's sitting...
5: Well, he said, let me sell it to you.
6: Sell it?
5: Let me sell it to you, he said, for $50.
6: $50? It's worth at least $1,000.
5: Don, he convinced me we might need this statue one day.
6: Honey, for what?
5: Who knows? Anyhow, it's my statue. I have the bill of sale made out to me. Now, what would you like me to wish for?
6: Nothing.
5: Nothing?
6: Nothing. And Ella, I want your word of honor that you will never, never use that statue to wish for anything.
5: But, Don...
6: I want your promise.
5: But you can't be serious.
6: Look, I'll tell you how serious I am. If you ever make a wish on that statue, I will break up our marriage.
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0: Quentin, look.
1: The window. 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
0: No. There on the floor. Sylvia.
1: Good Lord. Her head twisted almost off, and her body looks as if every bone in it was broken.
2: Midnight, the witching hour when the night is darkest, our fears the strongest, and our strength at its lowest ebb. Midnight, when the graves gape open and death strikes. How? You'll learn the answer in just a moment in Death's Worshipper.

0: And now, Murder at Midnight, Tales of Mystery and Terror by radio's masters of the macabre. Our story by Jay Williams is a tale of fear from afar called Death's Worshipper. On the surface, it's a New York apartment like thousands of others, in a house with a brownstone front on a dark little street. But to Kate Bonney, living here with her brother Peter, it has become a prison cell, a place of menace, a house of terror.
1: I can't explain, Peter. It's as though I were caught in a spider's web, waiting helplessly while the spider comes closer.
2: But, Kate, you still haven't told me just exactly what's troubling you.
1: It's real, Peter. It's a feeling that, well, like in a nightmare when you know something awful is after you and you can't escape. It's drawing closer. It's coming here to this room to find me. What'll I do, Peter? What shall I do?
2: Please, Kate, pull yourself together. You've got to.
1: I'm sorry, Peter. I'll try.
2: That's better. Now then, let's have it. I can't come home every night to a sister who's afraid of the dark. What's it all about?
1: Do you remember the weekend I spent at Quinton's place in the country?
2: Just after he got back from India? Yes, of course.
1: You couldn't make it and I went alone.
2: The conference in Chicago, I remember. Reminds me, I wonder why I haven't heard from him since. Those letters he wrote about some discoveries he made.
1: Discoveries? Don't mention them.
2: Why not?
1: Because I have an idea that they're behind everything that happened.
2: What do you mean?
1: He didn't even mention the expedition until after dinner that first night. There were just the three of us, Quinton, Sylvia, and myself. He went into quite a bit of detail describing his reasons for going, the long trip through the jungle.
3: Little Gond village and tackled what I was sure was the last belt of jungle. That last stretch took us 6 hours. At last we broke out into a clearing and there it was, towering above us, the temple of Shiva the Destroyer.
1: Oh, that must have been a thrilling moment.
3: Thrilling? You can't possibly know what that meant to me.
4: I was just frightened.
3: Sylvia frightens rather easily.
4: That's not true, Quinton. It's just that it looked like some kind of crouching beast with a single devil's horn.
3: Rubbish. It was breathtaking, Kate. Imagine a great square block of stone set in a riot of jungle foliage. Out of it rises a tremendous three-cornered spire fully 100 feet high.
1: Oh, that must have been magnificent.
3: Yes, and the whole thing covered with a lace tracery of stone carving.
1: And this was what you had set out to find?
3: This was it. Oh. You see, the Hindu Trimurti, or Trinity, is composed of three deities, Brahma, the creator, Vishnu, the preserver, and Shiva, the destroyer.
1: Yes.
3: Well, in this tiny district in the hills, there had once been a local cult which worshipped only the destroyer, in a curious and perverted way.
1: Well,
3: the worshippers became their god.
1: Well, I don't understand.
3: When they prayed to Shiva, the god himself entered and took possession of them. They were Shiva, with all the powers and all the frightful energy of the god.
1: Good heavens.
3: No, not a very good heaven. For you see, the heaven of these worshippers was nothingness.
1: Nothingness?
3: Yes. For them, the ultimate goal of man was destruction, the merging of oneself into a kind of cosmic non-existence.
4: Now you can understand how I felt, Kate, when I first looked at that temple.
1: Yes.
3: I suppose that... Yes, even a greater mind than yours, Sylvia, might well shrink before the majesty of a concept like that.
1: I know I would have been frightened, too.
3: But India is a place where just such a concept would originate. Life means nothing there. Death flourishes in 1,000 forms. I climbed the spire of the temple and looked down over the sea of jungle to the brown river in the distance and the thread of smoke that marked the village. I was a midget, an ant, crawling over the surface of a giant's house. Shiva is the giant, and humanity... We're so insignificant, so worthless. I wonder if they weren't right after all, those worshippers of the destroyer.
4: Quinton.
3: Perhaps death, nothingness, is the greatest goal.
4: Stop it, Quinton. Stop it. Stop it. Do you hear?
1: Sylvia.
3: Oh, don't worry, Kate, and don't bother.
1: Oh, but I don't...
4: I'm all right. Now. Sorry, Kate. I think I'd better go to bed.
3: Yes, you're tired, Sylvia.
4: I am tired. These wild ideas of yours. Of all this talk about Shiva, destruction... I wish you'd get those thoughts out of your head, Quentin. You haven't been the same man since...
3: Good night, Sylvia.
1: Sylvia, are you sure you're all right now?
4: Yes. Yes, Kate. I'm fine.
1: But she wasn't fine, Peter. And it wasn't just fatigue that was bothering her. She was frightened, I could see that. Frightened out of her wits by something. And Quentin was different. When Sylvia had left us, he sat looking at me silently for a long while. And when at last he spoke, it was on another note.
3: You know, Kate, all this talk of nothingness and death makes me believe more firmly than ever that man must try for happiness while he's alive.
1: I agree. At least it's a pleasanter subject than what we've just been talking about.
3: I'm glad you think so. Because I'm not happy now, Kate.
1: But I thought you and Sylvia...
3: Sylvia. There's nothing between us. Nothing. Hasn't been for years.
1: But I...
3: No, not even when we first got married. But you... When I first met you with your brother Peter years ago, something happened to me. My heart sang. It was as though I had burst out of my shell. I knew then.
1: Quentin, you don't know what you're saying.
3: I do. For the first time in years, I know exactly what I'm saying. I found a philosophy I can believe in, Kate, in a troubled world. And for the first time, I found strength to tell you that I love you.
1: Quentin, please.
3: Kate, listen. Don't be alarmed. It would be so easy to go away together. Anything is possible for me now. Anything. We will go away. It doesn't matter where.
1: No.
3: We'll find a new life together. The power I know can be yours, too. I love you, Kate. We can make a new world for ourselves. We can be the gods of that world.
1: Quentin, stop.
3: I see. I didn't really expect you to say yes immediately. It is quite a decision. Perhaps I can get you to change your mind.
1: Quentin, you mustn't think.
3: You're right. I mustn't think. I must act.
1: I knew I wouldn't be able to sleep after that. I didn't even try. I went out for a walk. And when I got back, about a half hour later, there was a light in the studio at the far end of the garden. I was curious enough to walk over and look in the window. The room within was hung with oriental tapestries, with odd, crooked eastern swords. Quentin sat alone, staring at a figure on the table before him. I could hear him through the window. His face was set, wooden, expressionless, but his eyes seemed to shine in the candlelight like a cat's. And the figure before him, it was horrible. It was a bronze statuette with a serene but awful smile on its face. A smile of hellish triumph. A dozen arms sprang from each shoulder. It bore a club with a skull at its tip. And it seemed to dance upon the back of a crouching dwarf. And Quentin, staring at it, was speaking to it. I didn't know what it meant. I only knew that it was awful. And in some dreadful way, Quentin was trying to make his beliefs come alive. I ran up the lawn, and the clouds that spread over the moon seemed like dark shapes rising from some infernal pit. Wings seemed to be beating about the house as the wind rose. And in my ears rang Quentin's chanting. Even in my room I could hear it, mingle with the moaning of the wind. The moon had disappeared. I couldn't see the light in the studio. I was too far to hear it, but the chanting went on. I don't know. I seemed to hear voices in the wind, many voices chanting with Quentin. Thunder growled up from the darkness. Then there was a single flash of lightning and a clap of thunder, and on the heels of the thunder... Oh, Sylvia! Sylvia! Sylvia, are you all right? Sylvia, what's the matter? Sylvia!
3: Kate! Sylvia, what was that?
4: Where are you, Quentin?
3: Here. I was down in the garden. Did you hear?
4: Yes, it sounded like it came from Sylvia's room.
3: This way, quick. Oh. She must have been having a nightmare or something.
4: Quentin. Quentin, look!
3: The window. Torn right out of its frame.
1: No. No, there. On the floor. Sylvia!
3: Good Lord.
4: Is Is she?
3: Let's see. Good. Good heavens. Her head twisted all around until... And her body. It looks as if almost every bone in it is broken.
0: Staring at the broken body, which has been flung against the wall with unimaginable force, lying there like a shattered doll, Kate sways weakly in horror. Is this the work of some demon called up by Quentin's incantation? Or is it something else? Then, as a clock strikes somewhere in the silent house, she is certain of at least one thing in a reeling world. That she is in the presence of... Murder!

0: And now, back to Murder at Midnight and Death's Worshipper.
1: Pale and shaking, Kate Bonney continues telling her story to her brother.
2: It was as though something with superhuman strength had twisted her head around and then just tossed her aside against the wall. Every bone in her body was broken.
3: It must have been pretty ghastly, but surely you're not going to let the memory of that...
2: It has nothing to do with memory. Something that's more than human, I don't know what, kills Sylvia. And now it's after me.
3: After you?
2: Haven't you seen the papers in the last few days?
3: No, you know I've been up to my neck in work. What's that got to do with it?
2: Oh, look here. These clippings, I've been saving them.
3: Let's see. Another unsolved murder. Police admit bafflement. No motive. Well?
2: Go on. Read the rest of it.
3: Middle-aged man, identified as J.D. Brathwaite, broker. Neck was wrung, apparently, by someone with tremendous physical strength.
2: Yes, and this one. An unidentified woman. Neck wrung and the body thrown against the wall. And this, and this, and this. All the same.
3: Kate, darling, this is all perfectly ridiculous.
2: No. No, look. Here's a map of our neighborhood. The first death took place up here. The next, two blocks further south. Don't you see? One after the other, they're coming closer to this house. To me.
3: Kate. Now listen, it's quite clear what's happened. You were upset by Sylvia's death, naturally. Just because of the coincidence of these crimes, you have an obsession that someone or something is haunting you. You've been working too hard. And I suppose you've been having nightmares, too.
2: They're not nightmares.
3: I'm going to run across the street to Dr. Sanford.
2: No, Pete.
3: You lie down and try to rest. I'll bring Sanford over and have him take a look at you. You're all run down.
2: No, Peter, don't leave me. You don't know what
3: Pour yourself a drink, Katie. I won't be a minute.
2: Who's that? Peter. Is that you? Peter, answer me. Is that... Who is it? Quinn.
4: Hello, Kate. How are you?
2: Don't come any closer. I'll call Peter.
4: Why, Kate? What's the matter?
2: I suspected then when it happened. And now these last few days I know. Sylvia, you did it. You killed her, Quinn. I don't know how, but
4: You're mistaken, Kate. It wasn't I. I was only the instrument of something greater, stronger than man.
2: Quentin, what do you mean?
4: Don't be afraid. He's really benign.
2: He?
4: Shiva the Destroyer.
2: Oh.
4: It is his love for mankind that allows him to bring the blessing of annihilation.
2: Oh, no.
4: I worshipped him and he came. He came in a rush of wind on the thunder and took possession of me. I was Shiva. Using my body, he climbed the wall, burst the window in. He killed Sylvia.
2: Oh, no, no, no.
4: Yes, Kate, I became Shiva. Oh. At least I must have. I don't remember it clearly, but there were great wings, lightnings. And when I came to myself, I was seated in my studio again.
2: And those others?
4: You know about them? Yes, I killed others. I don't remember how many. But all life will end in nothingness, and man's highest goal is to dissolve into dust. I was conferring on them the highest possible blessing, obliteration.
2: Quinn, you're mad. Your discovery...
4: My discovery has made me a god. Now he's starting to come to me. Now, without the incantation, without my willing. Sometimes at night I feel the great wind of his coming. I turn to ice as the god approaches to seize upon me, and... Kate, I'm afraid.
2: But why did you come here? What do you want of me?
4: I need you, Kate. I'm afraid. That's the truth. I'm afraid of the blackness, of the nothingness, of the inevitable end of all things. When I'm alone, I feel the horror of it, of the darkness. You can save me, Kate. You're the only one who can help me. Sylvia's gone. There's nothing to prevent.
2: You don't know what you're saying.
3: Come in, Doctor. Oh, Quentin. Hello. I was just...
4: Stay where you are. Don't come any closer.
3: A gun? Now, look, Quentin.
4: I warn you, don't come any closer. Stand still, Peter. Kate, for the last time, will you come?
2: Quentin, please, please listen to reason. Put that gun down.
3: Quentin,
5: easy, Peter.
4: I wouldn't mind killing you, Peter. But if you wish to live, stay where you are. And don't follow me.
3: Whew. Has he gone mad or what? Kate, what happened?
2: I'm not sure. He killed Sylvia. He admitted it. And he's killed... I don't know how many others.
3: What?
2: It's true. He believes that Shiva, the destroyer, controls him. He believes that when he kills, he's granting a blessing to the one he destroys.
3: But that's crazy.
5: No, not so crazy, Peter. May I say something?
3: Why, of course, Doctor.
5: I thought there was something wrong with him the minute I saw him. His eyes, I think it's a case of self-hypnosis. Something like the Moros practice when they run amok. They believe that they're possessed by God, and while in this state, they can actually perform amazing feats of strength and endurance. A number of primitive peoples have the same belief. Dervishes, Indian fakirs. Your friend must induce this state by an incantation of some kind, or by concentrating on some object until the hypnotic state is induced.
2: That's true. I heard him, I saw him, praying to the image of Shiva. That's how he must do it.
5: Well, if it is true, he's extremely dangerous. We'd better get the police. May I use the phone?
3: Wait, I can't believe it.
5: He certainly wasn't joking about that gun, Peter. And according to your sister, he's already killed several times.
2: No. No, he mustn't do that. Peter's right. We're his friends. And he loves me. He said I was the only one who could help him. He really is afraid and alone.
3: Of course, Kate. Doctor, Quint and I were kids together. If he's in trouble, we've got to do something to help him, not call the police down on him. Where do you think he's gone?
2: I'm sure he's gone back to his house in the country. We could try there anyway.
5: My car is just around the corner. I think we're taking an awful chance, but on the other
2: hand... It's a chance we've got to take, Doctor. He told me that Shiva comes to him now without incantation. I'm terribly afraid of him and of what might happen. But I'm more afraid of what he may do now to himself or to someone else.

0: We turn right here below the toll gate.
1: That dirt road?
2: Yes. Look. Isn't that a taillight up ahead?
0: Another car. It may be his.
3: There's a storm coming up.
0: If it'll just hold off for a while.
2: A storm. Just like that first night.
3: There, the other car's turning off.
2: That's the driveway to Quinton's house.
0: Step on it.

0: The house is dark.
1: Perhaps we were wrong.
2: No. I know where he is. This way around to the back.
0: There's a light.
2: That's the studio.
0: Quiet. Quiet, let's have a look first.
1: Well?
0: He's there. Alone. Sitting behind the table with some sort of statue in front of him.
2: The statue of Shiva.
0: The door's open. Come on.
3: Peter,
0: listen. Quentin, what are you doing?
2: The incantation. He's calling up that demon. Quentin, stop! Quentin, it's Kate. Don't you hear me? Stop it, please. Please, Quentin.
3: Kate? Kate, is that? Mahayogi. Approach.
1: He's in a trance.
0: Shall we?
1: No, no, don't touch him. The slightest thing now might turn him into a raging maniac. Let your sister try.
2: Quentin, you must stop. This awful thing, it isn't you anymore. It's not what you want. You said you loved me. If that's true, you must shake this madness off.
3: Kate, calling me? I can't. He's too strong for me.
2: Try, Quentin, try. You can do it. Come back, Quentin. If you really love me, fight it. Fight it.
3: I can't. He's coming. Coming. Can't you hear them? Get away, Kate, before he comes. Only one thing left. One thing I can possibly... the statue. Smash.

0: What was it?
1: I can't see. That flash.
2: Lightning. It must have struck.
1: Quentin!
2: Let me look, Kate. He's dead. That lightning bolt killed him immediately.
1: Dr. Sanford.
2: Hmm?
1: What's that on his forehead?
2: Burn. Lightning does curious things.
1: Yes, but there. The head of the statue he smashed. The same mark on its brow. Like an eye. A third eye. The mark of Shiva.
3: The vengeance of a thwarted god, or coincidence? Kate and her brother look at each other, and then again at the contorted face with that inexplicable burn etched like the mark of Cain upon its forehead. And in the distance, from some far-off steeple, a clock begins to chime the hour. 12 strokes for...
4: Murder!

0: Remember to be with us again when death hovers on dark bat wings and the clocks strike 12 for
1: Murder at Midnight.
0: The part of Kate was played by Bess Johnson, and Carl Emery was Quentin. 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
3: When is the last time you reached out for help?
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